0: because I knew she wouldn't just vanish.
1: But of course, Nancy didn't know for sure.
0: And every time something would pop up online or we'd get a text or something, there was this hope that maybe she's still out there.
1: Max was looking for answers his own way. About a month after Nancy went to the shelter in Omaha, Max sent his mom a message on Facebook. Hi. That was it. And then the next day, Carrie responded. Hey, little man. How are you? Max messaged back. I have three questions.
2: Things only she would know.
3: Yeah, things only she would know.
1: Max asked, 1, what is my middle name? 2, what was our first boxer's name, the dog? 3, who was my best friend as a little kid?
2: And what was her response?
3: Nothing. I never got a response to that one.
1: Which meant what? Was that his not in her right mind, Mom? Or could his grandma be right that someone had kidnapped Carrie? No way of knowing, really. And the messages kept coming, like this one for Carrie's mom. I'm not hurt, Mom. I miss everyone, too. I just had a breakdown, and I think I'm getting over it. I should have come to my senses sooner and realized the guy wasn't worth it. And then the following year, for Mother's Day. Happy Mother's Day, Mom. How has Max been? Nancy, frustrated, replied, call me and I'll gladly tell you about him. This is not talking. I need to hear your voice. Carrie never called. For Nancy and Max, the anguish of missing Carrie never stopped. And meanwhile, all Dave Krupa wanted was to escape her. In February 2015, Dave moved from Omaha to Council Bluffs, Iowa, across the river. His kids lived there with Amy Flora, and he wanted to spend more time with them. And he hoped Carrie wouldn't find him there. He bought another gun just in case. And after about 3 years of relentless harassment, things finally seemed to be quieting down for Liz and Dave. There weren't as many messages from Carrie. She seemed to be fading away. And as that happened, Liz and Dave saw each other less and less, too. There was just one rather scary thing. That gun Dave bought for protection, the one he'd kept hidden high in a closet, disappeared.
4: And you're the only guy in that apartment.
5: Right, I'm the only one living there. Now my mind's racing. There's no forced entry. The doors are all shut and locked. The windows are shut.
4: Well, what did you think?
5: I didn't know what the hell to think.
1: Meanwhile, in Pottawatta County, Iowa, where Carrie Farver lived before she became a mysterious and dangerous digital persona, her disappearance was more office chatter than active case. And that's when Detective Sergeant Jim Doty and Corporal Ryan Avis got hooked on it.
6: We'd heard some stuff, you know, just water cooler talk, I guess, about the case. And it was something
4: about this strange, crazy woman.
6: Yeah, it piqued her. It piqued her interest. And so we requested to take a look at it.
1: That was April 2015, more than 2 years after Carrie's reign of terror began. The file was huge by then, a bizarre digital house of mirrors. And so Doty and Avis decided to sort things out, beginning with a very simple question police had never really considered before, though her family certainly had. Was Carrie Farber really the vengeful woman she seemed to be? Or did she even exist?
6: I thought the smart idea was not to have tunnel vision on any direction. So Ryan worked it as if Carrie's still alive, and he was going to work it until he came to a dead end. I was going to work it like she was not alive, because there's things that would lead us to maybe both conclusions. You know, she's still active and sending text messages, sending pictures.
4: She certainly seemed alive.
6: So maybe she's alive, but she's also missed so many significant events and hadn't physically been seen by anybody.
7: And we started from scratch. Started reading.
4: Reviewing all the old material.
6: Mm-hmm. Reading all the reports, looking through those phone downloads, listening to any interviews that had been recorded, just diving in.
1: Of course, they spoke to Dave Krupa. No doubt in his mind, Carrie was alive and crazy.
6: He was transparent. He gave us access to his whole email account.
7: 11,000 emails that he had saved over the years. Could be more.
4: Wow.
1: But that wasn't all they had. Right there in the file was a wholesale dump of material from Liz Gallier's cell phone. So they were learning a lot about both Dave and Liz. They'd been immersed in all that for months, but hadn't interviewed Liz yet, when, in the office one day, pure coincidence.
7: I was in the hallway talking with a county attorney, and another investigator was walking down the hall with Liz to his office.
8: Wow.
7: And it,

0: was broken into and his gun was stolen. So I told the police officer I was kind of worried that since she had the key to his apartment.
1: And that, said Liz, is when she suddenly realized that she and Dave had been played for fools. For 3 years, she'd believed Carrie was the woman behind all the threatening messages, the harassing graffiti, the deadly fire that killed her pets. But suddenly it was like a light went on, said Liz. It wasn't Carrie at all. That scary, awful online villainess, the woman responsible for all the trouble, had to be Amy Flora, Dave's ex, the mother of his children. Diabolical. But think about it, said Liz. Amy was the one who so desperately wanted Dave. She had the motive. But Carrie? Not really.
0: Like I said, they only dated for 2 weeks, and I don't understand why a person would still be stalking him almost 3 years later.
2: Carrie and Dave dated for 2 weeks?
0: Mm-hmm.
2: And she...
0: supposedly is the one stalking for three years.
2: Wow.
0: I would find it more reasonable to believe that his kid's mom is being wounded.
1: Head spinning. Detective Avis made some notes, told Liz he'd do what he could to help her out. And no surprise, the very next evening, December 5th, Liz felt like she needed some time alone to think. She drove out to Big Lake Park, took a walk along the trail there, sat down on a bench, quiet, alone, in the gathering cold and dark. And that's when it happened. The deafening bark of a gun and the pain tearing through her thigh.
3: I've been shot in the leg.
1: Coming up.
4: Somebody in the park, what, armed and dangerous?
5: Yes.
1: A shooter on the loose. And the prime suspect?
6: All I heard was, open up, please. They had two officers with guns drawn.
4: Pointing at you?
6: Yes.
1: When Dateline continues.
7: Is the assailant still nearby?
3: I don't think so. I took off running.
7: Do you know if it's male or female?
3: A female.
1: It was dark when the Council Bluffs PD roared out to Big Lake Park, found a wounded and bleeding Liz Galliard, packed her off to the hospital. Well, the chopper trained down a searchlight and ground-based cops scoured the paths and bushes.
4: So somebody in the park, on foot, and what, armed and dangerous?
5: Yes.
1: Well, other cops searched for the shooter. Detective Matthew Kuhlman checked on Liz at the hospital.
5: You could tell, she was in pain.
4: Yeah, imagine.
5: Obvious wound to her leg.
1: But Liz was lucky. The bullet went clean through her leg, missed bones and arteries. It could have been much worse. She told the detective what happened.
5: She says she came out here to clear mind, and she walked out to a bench and sat down. And then a female, who she believed to be Amy Flora, came up behind her, stuck a gun to her back, told her to get on the ground, and then shot her in the leg, and then ran off.
1: A few minutes later, a city police task force surrounded Amy's apartment.
6: And I kind of seen somebody leaning against my building, and I said, "Who's there?" And all I heard was, "Open up, please." So I opened the door, and they had two officers with guns drawn.
4: Pointing at you?
6: Yes. Yeah.
4: What did they say to you?
6: They had said that I was accused of shooting Liz.
1: They searched her home and later sat her down in an interview room and hooked her up to a polygraph machine. Asked her questions like this one, among others.
4: Did you go to Big Lakes Park that day?
6: No.
1: Amy also denied that she shot Liz again and again. But she failed the polygraph. Still, something didn't add up. When that local detective arrived at Amy's place right after the shooting, he felt the hood of her car. Ice cold. Hadn't been driven for a while. And the neighbor said Amy was home all afternoon. So, was Amy so nervous she blew the polygraph? Or was something else going on? Detective Avis went to see Liz at the hospital, his recorder rolling.
2: I feel like it's just written on the wall what it is. It's Amy shot you with Dave's gun, isn't it?
0: Pretty much, that's what I'm thinking. Dave still doesn't think so.
4: Seemed like the friendly cop.
2: Or the dumb one. I'll be whatever she wanted as long as she kept telling us information.
1: Wait, what? Avis was playing dumb, he said, to pump Liz for

0: information because he and his partner had a strong suspicion about who really shot her. A truly shocking idea, something beyond devious.
1: She shot herself is what I thought.
0: Liz shot herself? That sounded crazy. Or maybe a certain kind of crazy. Remember, to help catch Carrie Farver, Liz had given the police her cell phone. And here's what Detectives Doty and Avis found on that phone. A photo of Carrie Farver's SUV, which didn't make any sense at all, because...
2: We looked at the date that was taken. It was taken on Christmas Eve of 2012.
3: Wasn't that when her car was actually missing?
2: Yeah, it hadn't been recovered till January of 2013.
1: Mm-hmm.
2: So we thought, that's weird that the police couldn't find it, Dave didn't know where it was, but somehow Liz was able to take a picture of it.
0: But that wasn't all. Remember that threatening photo Carrie emailed to Dave of a woman bound and duct-taped? That photo was linked back to Liz. Which made them wonder, was it possible those wild and scary electronic messages all sent in Carrie's name were really sent by Liz? Tricky even for a computer whiz to nail that bit of jello to the wall.
2: It's beyond our expertise, and that's what...
3: Well, I was going to say, how well do you know computers and social media and all of that nonsense?
1: We know how to pick up a phone and call Tony Cava and tell him that he's got a lot of information to look at.
0: Tony Cava? Who's he?
4: Your cave.
5: By day, I do IT work, and I've done that for about 15 years, and then by night, I fight crime. So,
0: you sound like a superhero. Anthony Cava's day job was IT supervisor for Pottawatomie County. But at night, for a dollar a year, he's a reserve sheriff's deputy.
6: I mean, how much stuff did you have to go through?
5: It was terabytes worth of information, maybe about 3 dozen email accounts, a dozen Facebook accounts, and a number of different apps.
0: And in his tiny office, Cava sat hour after hour, late into the night, deciphering enormous amounts of digital data.
5: It might take her 5 minutes to create a fake email account. It might take me, 15 hours to prove that it's actually her.
0: Among those many accounts was a YouTube account with this video.
7: The title of the video is Husband's Cheating Place, and that video showed the apartment of Dave Krupa.
0: But the IP address where that video was uploaded was where Liz lived.
7: So again, it was another arrow pointing at Liz.
0: Painstakingly, arrow by arrow, Anthony Cava compiled the evidence. His conclusion? Every one of those threatening emails and texts and Facebook posts and YouTube videos linked right back to Liz Gallier. Meanwhile, Detectives Doty and Avis busied themselves with good old-fashioned earthbound evidence. Remember that one unidentified fingerprint found in a mint container and Carrie's otherwise spotless SUV?
2: And we asked our crime scene tech, hey, can you compare that fingerprint to the known prints of Liz? See what we come up with.
0: It was a match.
2: This lady who should have had very little interaction with Carrie. She had no reason to ever be in her vehicle.
1: Only met her in passing one time, but now her fingerprint is in her car.
0: Liz in Carrie's SUV. Liz impersonating Carrie online. There was no logical explanation for it unless...
2: We think Liz may have been involved with making Carrie disappear.
0: A case about to dive right through the looking glass. And on the other side... Hard to believe.
8: Coming up.
2: Why else would you disguise yourself as Carrie if you weren't responsible for it?
8: What had really happened to Carrie? Police hatch a bold new plan to finally get to the bottom of it all.
9: 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I work here for the Sheriff's Office.

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4: By the time these two county detectives started looking into the strange case of Carrie Farver and all those jealousy-fueled texts and emails and threats and arson, Carrie's son Max was getting ready for high school graduation. He hadn't seen his mom in 3 years. But, always the optimist, he decided to try one more time to reach her on Facebook.
5: At that point, it was just a last-ditch effort, just hoping something would happen.
4: If this is really you, please come back. I want you to be at my graduation.
6: When she didn't respond, how did that feel?
5: I wasn't really surprised, because, like I said, I knew it wasn't her.
4: Max and Nancy had suspected for months that all those digital rants were not actually from Carrie. And they didn't know it yet, but Detectives Jim Doty and Ryan Avis agreed with them. The detectives already had proof. Liz was impersonating Carrie online. But they also suspected something much darker. Remember, another part of their investigation involved this basic question. Was Carrie Farber alive or dead?
7: Her father died.
8: Yeah.
7: And she didn't go to the funeral. He missed her son's birthday. All these things. I mean, it didn't take Ryan very long at all to come to a dead end where he couldn't find anything to show that she was alive.
4: Suddenly, Carrie Farver looked not like a villain, but like the real victim. And the woman who claimed she was the victim, Liz Gallier, looked like the prime suspect in Carrie's disappearance.
7: Because why else would you disguise yourself as Carrie if you weren't responsible for it? Why would you be in Carrie's vehicle if you weren't responsible for it?
8: All of that is so counterintuitive and so bizarre that, you know, you wouldn't be expected to believe such a thing.
7: No.
4: It was stunning, really. Liz apparently impersonating Carrie for years, sending thousands of texts and emails in her name. But now they had a bigger question and a much bigger problem.
7: I guess part of the worry was even if we could prove that it's Liz sending all this stuff out as Carrie, well, that doesn't prove murder.
4: Murder? Yes. Sergeant Doty and Corporal Avis believed that Liz killed Carrie out of jealousy, impersonated Carrie in order to win Dave back, then tried to frame his ex-partner Amy for everything, even going so far as to set her own house on fire, kill the family pets, and shoot herself in the leg. Pretty wild stuff. But could they prove it?
7: We did need something more, so we still weren't quite sure how to get to that point.
4: And then Liz herself, by accusing Amy of shooting her, gave them their big idea.
9: And that's when we introduced Jim to Liz.
10: Well, Investigator Doty, I work here for the sheriff's office.
4: Okay. A little over a week after the shooting in the park, Liz arrived at the sheriff's station wearing her work uniform.
10: I told you I was looking into a missing persons case briefly on the phone.
4: He told her there was a break in the case.
10: There have been some remains that have been located.
4: Okay. It was a ruse, okay. Of course.
10: We're waiting on the lab results to make a positive ID, but the initial indication is that these remains are Carrie.
11: Okay.
4: Meanwhile, said Detective Doty, he was hoping Liz could help establish a timeline, like when was the last time Liz saw Carrie? Well, that was easy, said Liz. One brief encounter when Liz went unannounced to Dave's apartment back in 2012.
11: I didn't know he was dating anybody else at the time.
10: Mm-hmm.
11: So she came out and I was going in.
10: Mm-hmm.
11: And she made a smart comment to me.
10: What'd she say to you?
11: Called me a bitch.
10: Okay.
11: And it wasn't a big deal. I didn't really care at the mm-hmm. time. I just wanted to get my stuff and then I left and went home.
10: Okay. That's the only time you've ever seen mm-hmm. her in person?
11: Nope.
10: Okay.
4: She told Detective Doty that it was Dave who blamed Carrie for all those harassing messages over the years, but just as she had told Detective Ava, she now thought perhaps Amy was really the one behind it all.
11: She was with him for 12 years, and she still goes in and out of his life all the time. So.
10: Yeah. So you think she could have been a person that did some of that stuff to you?
11: I'm just saying, as another person who would be possessive of Dave, it mm-hmm. would be her. So... I mean, I wouldn't put it past her.
10: Mm-hmm.
4: Detective Doty pretended to agree.
10: I'm thinking if she was bold enough to go and then shoot you, okay, she could easily be bold enough to have done something to carry messages.
4: Of course, he said, he'd need to prove it.
10: You know, if we had messages from her saying, hey, I did this or I did that, you know, I could easily start building that case.
11: Right.
7: We want to build a case against Amy. We want to get Amy thrown in prison. Which we were hoping was music to her ears.
4: And apparently, it was. Liz agreed to help with the investigation, and she limped away.
8: And she became a little deputy for you.
7: Yeah.
4: No telling what Liz might come up with next.
12: Coming up, Liz forwards emails and propels the investigation.
7: When they first started coming in, they were pretty vague.
13: So you guys want me to try and email her back?
10: I'm leaving that in your court, Liz. I mean, if that's something you would feel okay doing, that'd be really helpful for us.
12: And detectives give Dave a dire warning.
9: Since Liz did come and tell you this, I would avoid her like the plague right now.
10: Okay.
12: When Dateline continues...
4: When Carrie Farber never returned to Little Macedonia, Iowa back in 2012, cops and neighbors alike seemed all too willing to believe she simply lost her mind, left her son with her mom, and split.
9: In the small community where she's from, they all kind of believe that too, and Nancy never could stand up and argue.
4: Nancy felt lonely indeed, until one day, Detective Doty knocked on her door.
14: I was a little bit standoffish because
15: been down that road before.
14: Right, yeah.
15: Yeah.
14: Finally he said to me, well, I want you to know that I don't think she left on her own. And I tell you, my attitude just changed.
4: The very thing she'd suspected.
15: They saw what you had seen all along.
14: Right.
15: Yeah.
14: So then the investigation really got going.
4: An investigation as unusual and convoluted as the apparent crime, in which an eager Liz Gallier would try to help prove that her rival, Amy, killed Carrie. Of course, all the while the detectives knew Amy was innocent, but they let Liz think they believed otherwise.
10: If she made anything real threatening statements or inferred that she ever did anything to Carrie, because that's like gold to me if we had something like that.
14: Okay.
4: And what do you know? Within days, Liz began forwarding them emails from Amy, she said. Although the misspellings looked awfully familiar. I shot you, Liz, to make sure Dave stayed away from you. I made a couple of those fake emails and numbers you and Dave thought were Carrie to get rid of you, Liz. Didn't work too well.
7: When they first started coming in, they were pretty vague.
4: So Detective Doty spoke to Liz again. They needed more, he told her.
13: So you guys want me to try and email her back?
10: I'm leaving that in your court, Liz. I mean, if that's something you would feel okay doing, that'd be really helpful for us.
4: Liz said she'd try.
13: Carrie's family, some closure would be nice, probably.
10: Yeah, that true. Get her family some closure.
4: So Liz said she sent this email to Amy. So if you really shot me, then what kind of gun was it? So did you ever get to meet up with Dave's ex, Carrie? According to Liz, Amy responded, "The gun was Dave's that I used. Don't worry, you didn't get it as bad as crazy Carrie." Then she wrote this. So when I met Crazy Carrie, she would not stop talking about Dave and him being her husband. She tried to attack me, but I attacked her with a knife. I stabbed her 3 to 4 times in the chest and stomach area, and then took her out and burned her. I stuffed her body in a garbage bag with crap. Sort of a tale a killer would know.
8: To see that it was working, though, must have been enormously exciting.
9: I felt good.
4: A couple of days later, Dave Krupa called Detective Avis to say he'd just had a disturbing conversation with Liz.
16: She told me that the sheriffs had found remains, like somebody's dead, and that they thought it was this Cherry, and that supposedly they had all this evidence against Amy, you know, that she's complicit or knows something or whatever, I don't know.
4: Dave was understandably shaken up. Avis couldn't tell him much, but he did drop a big hint.
9: I'd be damn near moved in with Amy if I were you. And,
16: okay.
9: Since Liz did come and tell you this, I would avoid her like the plague right now.
16: Okay.
4: Dave took his advice, moved in with Amy so they could protect each other and their kids. But that outraged Liz. She called the police to say so.
11: Looks like the only person that benefited was her. So she gets to shoot somebody, and then she gets to kill another person, and then she gets to move in with Dave, and she gets to be free, and you guys aren't arresting her.
4: Detective Doty told her he still needed more evidence, so Liz gave them access to her email account. And over the next month, emails came pouring in. Allegedly from Amy, of course. I got hold of Carrie, and we drive in her car. I reached over and stabbed her in the stomach. When I killed Carrie, you know she begged me to call Dave at work, and then she begged me to talk to her family before she died. I remember when I killed Carrie that she had a yin-yang sign on left thigh. All that read like a detailed confession, but...
7: We had to find evidence that would match what she's telling us to confirm that what she's telling us is true.
12: Coming up, the chilling clue that might finally unlock this mystery.
7: Took out the passenger seat, pulled off the fabric of that, and there was a dark red stain right on that seat.
8: That's huge.
7: It was.
12: When Dave...

0: Detectives were convinced Liz Gallier killed Carrie Farver in a convoluted plot to win back her ex-boyfriend, Dave Krupa. She'd handed them emails describing the murder. Details only the killer would know. The sender, she said, was Dave's ex-wife, Amy. Investigators thought otherwise and needed to look at Carrie's car again. But the car had long since been sold to somebody else. But they found it, much used, in a whole other county.
1: Took out the passenger seat, pulled off the fabric of that, and there was a dark red stain right on that seat. Large stain.
0: They tested it. Human blood. And DNA confirmed it was Carrie's blood.
2: That's huge.
1: It was.
3: We high-fived. But we didn't really know what to do next, for sure.
0: But they were sure they had to move fast, because it appeared Liz was scouting a new target.
1: We would see her circle Amy's apartment multiple times a day.
0: Because Doty and Avis believed Carrie was murdered in Omaha, they asked the city police for help, and the Omaha PD picked up Liz on an unrelated misdemeanor warrant. But in the interview, their questions were about Carrie. Liz stuck to her story that she was the victim in this tragic tale.
4: What do you think happened to Carrie Farber?
5: I don't know. I don't know if what Amy's saying is true. I don't know.
4: Okay.
5: I'm more scared that something's going to happen to me and that my kids aren't going to have anybody.
0: The Omaha detective added some pressure. Why, he asked, was her fingerprint in Carrie's car?
5: I don't know, but I've never been in her car. I don't even know what car she drives.
0: She denied everything.
4: The finger's pointing right at you.
5: I'm done talking, and I'm going to have my attorney, because I didn't do anything.
0: By the end of the night, she bonded out, and the county attorney wanted more time to review the evidence.
2: What was it like you're waiting for that? Was it frustrating?
1: It was.
0: Months went by. Max, who hadn't heard about any of that recent investigation, graduated from high school without his mom.
6: That was surreal. Kind of just taking the heart. But because...
7: Well, God knows if there was any occasion she was going to attend, it certainly would have been your graduation.
6: Yeah.
0: Summer came and went. Another winter set in. And then, December 22nd, 2016, 4 years after Carrie Farber vanished, after reviewing all the evidence, the county attorney finally felt there was enough. Liz Gallier was arrested for murder.
1: The best part of it was being able to go to Nancy and tell her, we've arrested somebody for the murder of your daughter.
2: That was a big day for her.
1: That was what made working this whole case worth it.
2: I feel like driving out there to see them.
3: Couldn't drive fast enough.
0: It was big news for Dave, too.
8: That was the first time I could go outside and take a breath of fresh air and say, I don't have to look over my shoulder today.
0: Liz sat in jail while the prosecutors prepared for a trial they knew would not be easy.
2: Well, yeah, nobody cases are tough, right?
9: Yeah, and circumstantial. It was very circumstantial.
0: But then, as the trial date was bearing down, a teeny tiny memory card yielded an amazing discovery.
2: Which was basically just BS luck you ever got that, right? Last minute?
9: I don't think it's luck. I think it was divine intervention.
10: Coming up, a signature tattoo, the ultimate computer clue.
2: It turns up on a picture of a dead body.
1: Yeah.
2: Holy cow.
10: Would Carrie Farber get justice at last?
11: It was nerve-wracking.

0: we've had our fair share of homicides and bizarre cases, but this certainly, in all my experience, tops the charts for most bizarre.
1: Not just bizarre, challenging. Even Brenda Beadle and James Mastiller, both seasoned prosecutors when the case landed on their desks.
2: Your typical murder case, you know exactly when the murder happened, you know exactly where it happened. When you don't have a body, you don't really have a good date, time, or location.
3: This is a bizarre and twisted case of a fatal attraction.
1: Nevertheless, on May 10th, 2017, they put Liz Gallier on trial for the murder of Carrie Farber.
3: It's about an obsessive woman that would stop at nothing to get what she wanted.
1: Liz waived her right to a jury trial. A judge would hear the evidence. The prosecutors laid it out methodically. Carrie's blood in the car, Liz's fingerprint on the mint container in the car, the emails that read like confessions, the vast trove of digital forensics. They even tracked down a purchase on Carrie's bank card made after she vanished, a Walmart receipt.
4: One of the items was a shower curtain, and that shower curtain looked familiar to us because in one of that phone dump that we did in 2013 of Liz's phone, there's a picture of that shower curtain.
1: And they found the shower curtain itself at Liz's apartment. There was also a photo of Carrie's driver's license with a large knife next to it that was emailed to Dave. He thought it was a threat from Carrie. In fact, it was sent from an email account created by Liz.
0: All these pieces together made a big difference.
1: All of it put together, said the prosecutors, told the story of how Liz Gallier murdered Carrie Farber. They told the judge it happened the morning of November 13, 2012, after Dave Krupa left for work. Carrie was on her laptop.
2: We know by examination of Carrie Farber's known Facebook that she logged into her Facebook at 6:39 a.m. that morning.
1: About 2 minutes later, she logged off. She was supposed to leave for work, but never made it.
2: She was intercepted. Something happened. That something was the defendant.
1: Hard to know exactly what Liz did to Carrie, but...
2: And it didn't take her too long, because at 9:54 a.m., Carrie Farber's cell phone is being used to access Facebook.
1: And at that moment, it appeared Carrie unfriended Dave.
2: The fact that they had the temerity to actually be Facebook friends, this is one of the very first acts the defendant takes to actually eliminate that Facebook friendship.
1: And from then on, in cyberspace, Liz became Carrie.
2: All for the purpose, for the reason of convincing people, her friends, her family, relatives, everyone, that she was still alive.
1: Nancy went to court every day for the trial. Heard the details for the very first time.
5: When I heard all of those, what this person was doing in her name, it just made me so angry. Because Carrie, she didn't deserve that at all.
1: So, strong case? The prosecutors hoped so, though nobody cases are tough to prove. But was it luck? Divine intervention? Before the trial began, Detective Avis and tech guru Tony Cava went back to Dave Krupa again and asked if he had anything that might help them. And that's when it hit him. He'd put a tablet into storage, had forgotten all about it. So he fished it out, and Cava examined it.
6: Tony removed the external SD card, the memory.
7: Yeah.
6: And had been deleted and reformatted.
1: Blank. Or so it seemed, until Cava took a closer look. Pay dirt.
6: There were, I want to say, thousands of pictures that he was able to locate.
1: Thousands of photos that Liz thought she had deleted.
6: One of the pictures we found, it was a Chinese symbol that we were able to determine meant mother. And there were dark lines in the picture.
1: Dark lines? They looked more closely. Those lines were veins on what looked like someone's foot, someone's deceased foot. Avis called Carrie's mom, Nancy.
6: Nancy was able to email a few pictures, and sure enough, Carrie has that same tattoo on her left foot.
7: Wow.
6: Identical.
1: And remember the yin-yang tattoo mentioned in one of those possibly confessional emails?
7: lo and behold, it turns up on a picture.
8: Yeah.
7: Of a dead body.
8: Yeah.
7: Holy cow.
1: That was Carrie's two. The tattoo parlor kept a record.
9: My first thought when I saw those photographs was that this defendant had taken a trophy or trophies of the person she had killed.
1: The motive, a very old one, jealousy.
0: It was really all about Dave Krupa. She did it because she wanted this man.
7: Jealousy makes people do strange things, but that's just, why so much? What? Why?
0: I think it snowballed. I think once she did it, she couldn't stop. She had to make Carrie look like she was still alive to keep the heat off of her. And it just went on and on and on for years.
1: Dave Krupa heard it all and finally understood.
10: I mean, it makes sense now at the end, you know, but the Tarantino movie always makes sense at the end. You know, it doesn't make any sense getting there.
11: What can you tell for...
1: And Liz's defense attorney, James Martin Davis, agreed. It was like a movie. A fictional one.
11: I know they've got all this bizarre behavior, and they've got all this circumstantial evidence, but it doesn't show my client on that day in this jurisdiction took a knife and stabbed Carrie Farber to death.
1: Without that, no murder case.
11: You may have camcorders, and you may have smart cards, and you may have phones, but you don't have a body, and you don't have a cause of death from a medical examiner. What we have is their belief, their speculation, their notion that this is what happens. But that can't convict.
1: And then the judge retired to think about it and returned to an anxious courtroom. Max, inside the courtroom, waited for the words.
5: It was nerve-wracking.
1: And then finally, an answer.
12: The court finds and adjudges the defendant guilty.
1: Guilty. A first-degree murder for killing Carrie Farber and second-degree arson for setting fire to her own house and killing her pets. She was sentenced to life in prison. Just a few rows behind Liz, Carrie's mother, Nancy, finally heard the longed-for words from the judge.
5: Saying that Carrie did not vanish off the face of the earth and she just didn't vanish into thin air. It was just a total relief to me. And I just started crying.
1: You can't grieve, really, until you know. And now they did.
5: It'll never go away, but at least we can deal with it now. Have to deal with it.
1: So important, said Nancy, to finally set the record straight about a loving mother and a good woman who never abandoned anyone.
5: And I think it would have been important to Carrie, too. Because she would have wanted people to say, this was not me.
1: Max followed his mother's footsteps, pursuing a career in software engineering.
13: Yeah, she was the one that really got me to understand computers. I'll never type as well as she could. But she's definitely a big influence there.
10: And inspired your love of them.
13: Mm-hmm. She definitely did. But so I have her to thank for what I'm going down now.
10: I think she'd be pretty proud of you.
13: I hope so.
14: That's all for now. I'm Lester Holt. Thanks for joining us.
15: There was police tape and there were officers. It looked straight out of a TV show.
16: It was a crime scene.
15: Absolutely.
17: The husband had gunshot wounds to the chest. And then Kathleen, there was a gunshot wound to her head.
18: The police believed it was probably a murder-suicide. That changed once they heard about the phone call.
19: Kathy called her mom and told her Pete was in the house and that he was killing Carl and that he was going to kill her next.
16: That phone call was the evidence?
17: Yes, that was the evidence that put him in the house.
20: They decided he was guilty and that was it.
21: Are you thinking, is it possible we don't know our dad like we thought we did?
22: No.
23: No.
21: You knew in your heart of hearts he was innocent.
18: Yes, we all did.
24: It's like you're in a real bad movie.
3: like you're watching something happen to somebody else.
8: Finally, the truth has come out. You wonder how somebody could come up with all that. It's just amazing.
3: That's pure evil. I can't fathom what an evil person does that.
20: I was in shock. Tears.
14: I'm Lester Holt, and this is Dateline. Here's the phone call.
22: It was early spring, a Monday morning in Kansas City, Kansas. Two teenagers were trying not to be late for school.
23: Shoveling some cereal down to eat showers, getting dressed, and then Dad would start the car and wait for us to come out and get in.
22: Their father drove the family van just down the cul-de-sac to the bus stop. An unremarkable day, until it wasn't.
24: I was fiddling with something, not paying attention. My dad stopped the car and I looked up and there were people getting out of a car that was pulled up in front of us with guns.
22: Melody was 14 at the time, Ben 17.
23: And there was an immediate onset of fear. I don't think you can feel anything else when two people jump out of a car and point guns at your face.
24: Yelled at me to make sure that they could see my hands, so I was leaned over with my hands visible to the windshield. And then I saw a black and white cruiser pull around the corner, and I felt such relief.
22: But the police weren't there to help. They were there with handcuffs.
23: I remember kneeling in front of the van with a shotgun pointed at the back of my head as several officers surrounded me.
25: Did they say what they were doing?
23: Nobody said anything as to what was going on.
25: Are you crying or emotional or fearful?
24: I was focused on breathing.
22: The family members were put in police cruisers. On the way to the station, Ben passed a house swarming with police.
23: I remember seeing some news vans and a whole whirlwind of activity going on in the street, and there was police tape. It looked straight out of a scene from a TV show.
25: It was a crime scene.
23: Yeah.
22: A crime had been committed, that's for sure. It's one thing in the story that everyone can agree on. Maybe the only thing. Here's how it all began. Around 2:30 a.m., a man called 911 saying his sister needed help.
26: You need to hurry and get somebody there. She called crying and screaming.
22: The woman who needed help was named Kathleen Schroll. Officers arrived at her house within minutes, but it was too late. Mark Dupree is the current Wyandotte County District Attorney.
27: Once they go into the home, because it's a small house, within a few steps of entering the door, you see the deceased laying on the floor.
22: Kathleen Schroll was dead, and she wasn't the only victim.
27: And then within a few feet from her, the entryway to the bedrooms, where you see her husband laying in the bed, deceased.
22: Husband Carl had been shot twice.
27: You could visibly tell that he had gunshot wounds to the chest. There was also blood on his head. And then when you're dealing with Kathleen, that is in the living room on the floor, there was a gunshot wound to her head.
22: Three shots had taken the lives of this married couple. The officers tried to get a handle on the scene.
25: Was there anything else suspicious in the home, any physical evidence that pointed to breaking and entering or somebody else having been in that home?
27: So there was no physical evidence to show that there was any type of breaking or entering. The windows were not broken. The door was not kicked in. Furniture was not thrown all around. Nothing was rummaged through.
22: As for the weapon involved, there was no mistaking it. A .38 revolver lay next to Kathleen's body.
27: You see the gun laying beside her, just a few feet on her left side from her foot.
22: The scene appeared to speak for itself. Kathleen Schroll had shot her husband, then taken her own life.
25: So it was a murder-suicide.
27: Within the first 10 minutes of the sergeant appearing, the thought was, this is a murder-suicide.
22: But what did this possible murder-suicide have to do with those kids and their dad apprehended by police? Well, in a word, everything. Because as you'll see, those two scenes were very much connected, just not in ways anyone would fully understand for years.
0: Coming up.
2: I just wanted to faint. Just wanted it to be a dream.
0: A daughter finds it hard to believe that her mom and stepdad are dead by her mother's hand.
21: Did that seem possible to you?
2: No, that's not my mom. That's not who my mom is or was.
22: April 7th, 2008. It was the day 21-year-old Blair Hadley awoke to the worst news of her life.
2: My daughter and I fell asleep in my rocking chair in front of the TV, and when we woke up, we heard banging on the door.
22: It was her grandma telling her that her mother, Kathleen, and stepfather were dead, found shot to death in their house.
2: I just wanted to faint. Just wanted it to be a dream. Mm-hmm. I just wanted it to be fake. And I asked, what did you say?
21: Describe what you saw when you got there at the house.
2: They hadn't even taken the bodies out yet. They were taking them out when I got there. So all I seen was body bags.
22: It was unimaginable. Blair and her young daughter Caroline had just been with them the night before. They'd planned to sleep over, but there was a problem.
2: She just said that Carl and I aren't getting along right now. You know how your stepdad is when he's upset. He just wants to be not bothered. So I think you guys need to go home tonight. And I said, okay.
21: And they were arguing, is what you understood.
2: Well, I didn't hear them argue, but yeah, they were fighting. Not like fist fighting, but arguing, yes.
21: So you left.
2: I left.
21: You went home.
2: Yes.
22: Her mom and stepdad were in a fight. That much was clear. But dead in a murder-suicide?
21: Did that seem possible to you?
2: No.
21: Why not?
2: Because that's not my mom. That's not who my mom is or was.
22: Her mom and Carl may have been having a disagreement that night, but Blair thought their relationship was strong. They'd met when Blair was 10.
21: Seeing Carl for the first time, what was your first impression?
2: Mom, he's old.
21: He was older than she was?
2: Yes.
21: Like how much older?
2: Like 20 years older.
21: What did she say to that?
2: Oh, Blair, age is just a number. You're being silly.
22: Turns out her mom was right. Blair grew very fond of Carl Schroll.
2: I would call him dad, too.
21: What did you see in their relationship?
2: They were so happy, and they were always laughing and joking.
21: He loved Kathleen?
2: Oh, yes.
4: They were the life of the party.
22: Shannon Elevier is one of Blair's closest friends and like a second daughter to Kathleen.
4: I would describe her as a protector, a provider, fun, caring.
21: What would she do? Do you have a memory of her that really stands out in your mind?
4: You know, I remember her teaching me and Blair about being a young lady, you know, and the things that were going to happen to our bodies as being young ladies. And she would always have, you know, spa days.
21: So you loved her like a member of your own family?
4: I did.
21: She was special to you.
22: Kathleen and Carl seemed happy, comfortable. Carl, who once had a steady job at a racetrack, was now retired, and Kathleen worked at a local credit union.
21: Did she like her job?
2: Yeah, she seemed like she loved it.
6: She was, you know, a very pleasant lady to work with.
22: Sandy Lehman was Kathleen's partner at work.
6: I would open and she would close, and a lot of times she was at work before me.
21: Why did you think she was coming in so early?
6: Well, a lot of times she would give other ladies rides, and then they would sit in the break room and talk until it was their time to go to work.
22: Kathleen had also had a second job caring for an elderly man.
6: She said that the man had given her some jewelry and stuff after the wife had passed away.
22: His name was Olin Coons. He was in his 80s and suffered from dementia. When he died a year earlier, he left Kathleen more than just a token of appreciation. She was the beneficiary on his $42,000 life insurance policy.
25: What about money? Did she say anything about money or the house?
6: She did say that they had left her a house that she was working on.
25: Seemed awfully generous,
6: right? It did.
25: What do you remember about Olin?
2: He was a really, really nice man. As a matter of fact, before I had my daughter, he let us use his house to have our baby shower. So he got to, like, enjoy it with us and be there to see all the presents and eat all the snacks. He really enjoyed us being over there all the time.
25: And was your mother loving towards him, caring? Did she feel like it was more than just, I'm working for them?
2: Yeah, like, it was like her father. Like, she really cared for him, really loved him a lot.
25: What kind of care did you see your mom giving him?
2: My mom would come make dinner for him every night. The tradition was for him to have a Frosty from Wendy's after his dinner. So we would go get Frosties for him.
1: Yeah, that was Kathy's priority. Her priority was, of course, Blair, but her priority was also to care for Olin.
22: Olin's passing had hit Kathleen hard, but Blair thought her mother weathered it well.
2: I thought she was fine. You know, she was working at the credit union, so I thought, Mom's doing great.
22: But there was one thing in Kathleen's life that wasn't so great. For months, Kathleen had been embroiled in a bitter lawsuit. It involved money, and she said it wasn't looking good for the other party.
2: My mom told me that he was going to lose and that he was mad.
22: But how mad? That question would turn out to consume the investigation. Because as Kathleen's friends and family saw it, this was no murder-suicide. This was a cold-hearted execution. And they knew just who was responsible.
0: Coming up.
2: He passed her and said, "You will not be spending no more of my dad's money, bitch," and walked away.
0: Could a legal battle have gone from contentious to dangerous?
6: She thought the court case was getting ready to come to an end and that he was getting desperate, is how she worded it.
25: Your mom was afraid for her life at that point?
2: Yes.
0: When Dateline can...
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0: Not long after police discovered the bodies of Carl and Kathleen Schroll, a car pulled up to the scene. It was Kathleen's mother and brother, and they had an earful for the detectives.
1: It wasn't until the family of the deceased arrived to the scene that things began to shift from a murder-suicide possibility to this is Pete Coons who killed our loved ones.
0: Pete Coons is the man who was in an ongoing legal dispute with Kathleen. Her mother and brother were convinced he'd murdered her. They told Blair their suspicions when they delivered the news.
2: And they were like, he got her. And I was like, who got her? It's like, Pete killed your mom.
0: Pete was the son of the elderly man Kathleen had taken care of. Family and friends say that Pete was upset that his dad had given so many of his assets to Kathleen, and he wasn't taking it lying down. Kathleen's work friend, Sandy.
3: She had said that they were fighting over the house and the money. You know, she had said that he was a drug addict, and that's why his family gave the money to her instead of them.
4: Why Olin, his father,
3: yes,
4: gave the money to her?
3: To her instead of him, because, you know, she'd said he had drug problems and all this stuff.
0: From Blair's point of view, Pete didn't have much of a presence in his dad's life either.
4: You helped take care of Olin in his last few years. Did he ever talk about his son?
2: I never heard him say Pete. Never heard him talk about him.
0: But after Olin died, Pete contested Kathleen's claim to his father's life insurance policy. And she said Pete started badgering her.
2: She would tell me every time he would come to her work or see her at the gas station or anything like that.
4: Did she ever say anything to lead you to think that he was somebody to be afraid of?
2: Just that he kept threatening her, saying that she was stealing money and stuff like that from his father.
0: Kathleen suspected Pete had even vandalized the house his dad left her.
3: She thought he had gone in and stole the plumbing out of the house.
0: Kathleen said the harassment was constant and getting worse.
3: She thought the court case was getting ready to come to an end and that, you know, he was getting desperate is how she worded it.
4: Getting desperate.
3: Yes.
0: Then Saturday, just 2 days before Kathleen and Carl were shot to death, a confrontation. Kathleen told her friends and family that Pete had gotten in her face at a local convenience store.
4: What did she say?
3: She had said that Pete had confronted her at the Quick Trip convenience store the morning before she came to work and kind of threatened her and said that she'd never be able to use any of the money you get.
2: He passed her and said, "You will not be spending no more of my dad's money, bitch," and walked away.
4: And your mom was afraid for her life at that point?
2: Yes. I said, "Did you tell Carl?" She said, "No."

0: life at that point?
1: Yes. I said, did you tell Carl? She said, no, because nobody does anything about it anymore. I said, are you going to call the cops? She said, no, because they won't do nothing because he didn't touch me.
2: It was just two mornings later that Kathleen and her husband were found dead.
3: Your minds were all racing and you're putting it all together.
1: Yes.
3: You're already assuming that Pete went over there and killed Kathleen and Carl?
1: That's, you know, that's what everybody was kind of assuming, yes.
2: Pete's involvement made sense to Blair's friend Shannon, too.
4: I thought, wow, like, with knowing that he was harassing her, I thought for sure they had definitely had the right person.
2: But this history wasn't the only reason police decided this was a double homicide, not a murder-suicide. There was also a phone call that was just about as good as an eyewitness to murder.
5: Coming up.
3: Your grandmother got this very scary phone call.
1: Yes. My mom had called her and told her that Pete was there and that he was killing Carl and he was going to kill her next.
6: I was just very, very confused and afraid and on the verge of tears. And I had zero insight as to what could possibly be happening.

0: Kathleen's family was sure of it. Pete Koontz had killed Kathleen and her husband, Carl. And it wasn't just what they'd heard about the bad blood over his father's estate or her story of an ugly confrontation. It was a phone call Kathleen made around 2:30 a.m., just minutes before she was shot.
1: Your grandmother got this very scary phone call.
2: Yes. My mom had called her and told her that Pete was there and that he was killing Carl and he was going to kill her next.
0: It was word from the victim herself. Pete Koontz was in the house with intent to kill. When police heard that, it seems that any ambiguity about the case fell away. D.A. Mark Dupree.
3: And that was the piece of information that the police had received that ultimately led them to go and arrest Pete.
0: Arrest him as he drove his kids to the school bus. Pete Koontz is the father of those two teens at the beginning of our story.
4: They handcuffed me in the front and put me in the back of a police cruiser and walked away.
1: Your kids. You've got guns pointed at you. You're surrounded. Your father's being hauled off. You're being torn apart physically from each other. What are you feeling in that moment?
5: The obvious answer is fear. But more than anything, it was just a state of confusion because there had to have been a mistake.
0: That morning, Pete's wife, Dee, says she had no idea what was happening with her husband or kids.
6: He should have went down to the bus stop and been back in 10 minutes. Well, almost an hour later, he's not there. And I'm like, oh my God, well, maybe I'd take the kids to school, but he still would have been back by now.
1: What were you thinking could have happened?
6: They were in a ditch somewhere, that they'd had a car wreck, Pete had a heart attack, and they, you know, that's really what I thought.
0: Pete and Dee have five children. Their eldest daughter, Mariah, was in college and living at home.
7: That was not normal for him to just disappear and be gone. So I called the high school and I said, well, I need these two students. And they said, they never showed up.
1: Are you freaking out yourself?
7: Oh, by that point, I'm terrified.
0: Mariah jumped in the car with her then boyfriend, now husband Ross.
7: We drove every route that my dad had ever taken me to get to school.
1: So you were driving around. What are you looking for, Ross?
8: Anything that looked like their van. Anything that looked like their van that possibly could have been an accident, where there might have been an accident.
0: But, of course, there was no accident. The two teenagers who'd been with their dad in the van were down at the station in interrogation rooms. Melody was 14.
4: I was just very, very confused and afraid and on the verge of tears. And I had zero insight as to what could possibly be happening.
1: And sitting there for how long?
4: Hours. A few different people kept coming in to get my information, asked my name. My

0: my birthday my mom's phone number multiple times, which I gave every time thinking she's going to come get me.
1: They also had a few questions about her dad.
0: I was just trying to answer their questions because I didn't want to make them angry. And I remember really wanting to ask for my mom, but the male detective seemed so aggressive that I was too scared to ask for anything. I was too scared to ask to go to the bathroom. I was too scared to ask for a drink.
2: And nobody offered.
0: No.
2: And you're 13.
1: Ben, who was 17 then, says he was scared too.
3: Eventually, two officers came in and started questioning me about where my dad was the night before, what he was wearing, what he was doing, what I was doing the night before. And I couldn't really give him too much information because I hadn't paid that much attention. Not to mention, I was already internally panicking and kind of shutting down to try and deal with what was going on. I was handcuffed to a chair in a interrogation room by myself for a solid 3 hours.
1: It was afternoon when Ben and Melody were returned home.
4: Two cop cars pulled up. They got out. Melody was a ball of tears. I still didn't know what was going on.
1: Dee says she was completely in the dark until a detective finally laid it all out. Her husband had been arrested for the murders of Kathleen and Carl Schroll.
4: They came back with a warrant, and the phrase they used was, we gotta toss this house. And believe me, they tossed the house.
5: Do you remember that experience?
3: I do remember when they came to search our home. I don't even know what they were really looking for at the time.
5: And you're standing outside?
3: I'm standing outside. I think they took maybe a couple of photos. And then when we went back inside, everything was turned upside down. My bed had been tossed across the room. Clothes were thrown everywhere.
0: The birdcage was on the ground with the birds, you know, in it.
1: Investigators confiscated computers and looked for guns and ammunition. They also searched Pete's van for gunshot residue and blood.
5: When you guys returned back to school, can you tell me what that was like?
3: A lot of my classmates had seen me being arrested at the time, so there were some rumors coming around already that I had heard.
5: What were the rumors?
3: Things like, hey, did you guys hear that Ben got arrested for coming to shoot up the school? Or did you hear that Ben killed somebody?
0: Well, when they first released the information about the arrest, they didn't have a picture, and so I got a lot of messages asking me who Ben killed.
5: At this point, you've been tagged a killer.
3: Yeah.
5: Meantime, are you thinking at all about the night before? Is it possible we don't know our dad like we thought we did?
0: No.
3: No.
5: Not a second.
0: No.
3: No. The only thought that crossed my mind is, why are they searching here? There's nothing they're going to find. They should go do their jobs and search the crime scene and look for actual evidence.
5: Was there ever a thought in your mind? Maybe?
4: No.
5: Never?
4: Never.
1: Never, because the family says they knew something the police did not.
6: Coming up.
5: At this point, are you thinking this is all just a huge mistake? This
4: yes.
5: will all be fine
4: yes.
5: tomorrow.
4: Yes.
6: Why Dee says she's positive her husband was home the entire night of the murders.
4: I can remember hearing him coughing all night long. He woke me up coughing between 2, 2:15, and then again at 4:30.
6: Will investigators believe her when Dateline continues?

0: Pete Koons was under arrest for gunning down Kathleen and Carl Schroll. His wife, Dee, simply could not believe it.
1: At this point, are you thinking this is all just a huge mistake? This will all be fine tomorrow.
2: Yes.
0: To Dee, Pete was a devoted husband and dad, a career letter carrier with the U.S. Postal Service to whom she had been married for almost 30 years.
2: I couldn't imagine a day going by not talking to him, seeing him, being with him.
0: The kids loved their dad, the fun-loving guy who lived to make them smile, especially at the holidays.
2: The 4th of July was his favorite. Big block parties. We would have all of the neighbors come over, open up the fences between our house and the next door neighbors, and just massive fireworks displays. One year, my house for Christmas was so lit up. We were in the car driving around looking at Christmas lights because that was one of our traditions. And one of my younger siblings was like, we want to go see that house because we can see it. And Dad's like, that's our house. It's our house.
3: He likes to talk about going fishing all the time. I went fishing with him on a fairly regular basis. He used to be a touring musician back in the 60s, 70s. And I kind of started to play the drums because that's what he played. So, of course, that's what I wanted to play.
0: In their minds, their father was no murderer. And it wasn't just because they loved him. They say they knew exactly where he was when Kathleen and Carl were shot. They'd all been at home together.
2: He was on the computer. I can remember hearing coughing all night long. He woke me up coughing between 2, 2:15, something like that. I remember him going to the bathroom. And then again at 4:30, he woke me up again, 4:30 coughing.
0: But their recollections didn't make a difference. Pete Koons was formally charged with double homicide.
1: How quickly was he charged?
4: It was pretty fast. The moment you make an arrest, the prosecutor's office has 48 hours to make that determination on whether or not we're going to charge. And within 48 hours, he was charged with the crime.
0: News of the arrest didn't immediately ease the pain of Kathleen's daughter, Blair. Her mom had been her rock, her best friend. Without her, she felt lost.
5: She was just so loving and caring. God, I miss her so much.
6: I stayed with Blair for at least the first couple days, and then it was like I couldn't leave her. You know, she would cry and beg for me to stay up and watch her go to sleep because she was just so, she was in so much pain. And that was really hard. That was really hard.
0: Perhaps getting justice for Kathleen and Carl would help. In January 2009, Pete Koons went on trial for their murders. Mark Dupree wasn't yet the DA, but has reviewed the case.
1: What was the prosecution's theory of what happened?
4: The prosecutor was of the mindset that Mr. Koons went to the house, killed them, and then went home because he did not like Kathleen.
1: No other suspects were investigated?
4: No.
1: Not a possibility of somebody just off the street walking in?
4: No.
1: A robber? Nothing.
4: Based off of our prosecutor's file, no evidence of that type of investigation happened.
0: The prosecutor who tried the case told the jury that the reason for the shooting was that Pete had a royal gripe with Kathleen. She had stolen his inheritance, and he wanted it back.
1: That was the motive.
4: That was the motive.
0: Blair took the stand and told the jury about that run-in her mother described with Pete at the convenience store.
5: After the gas station, after he threatened her, then that's when she really got scared.
0: The prosecutor said 37 hours after that confrontation, Pete sneaked out of his home and headed to the Schrolls in a fit of rage. He barged in and used some type of weapon, not a gun, to bash Carl over the head.
4: The thought was, from our office, that it was simply a blunt force to the head, and that bruise was caused by him being hit.
0: Then, the prosecutor said, Pete grabbed Kathleen's gun and fired three bullets, shooting Carl twice and then killing Kathleen from behind. Medical examiner Eric Mitchell concluded that the evidence pointed to double homicide, not murder-suicide, as the responding sergeant initially suggested.
7: Kathleen had a gunshot wound to the back of the head.
8: That's correct.
0: Making it hard to believe she could have shot herself. And the state's proof that Pete pulled the trigger? That phone call from Kathleen. Her mother took the stand and described it word for word for the jury. She said Kathleen sounded scared. "Mom, Pete is in the house and is going to kill Carl and then kill me," she said. Kathleen repeated it, and then the phone went dead.
9: "Yes, my name is Randy Horton."
0: It was Kathleen's brother who called 911 and relayed his sister's words.
9: "My sister just called, and she's had some run-ins with this one guy. She called him sister. He's there trying to kill her and her husband. He's there now. She said he's breaking in with a gun in his hand."
10: "Okay, and the guy that's supposed to be there, the suspect, what's his name, or do you know?"
9: "What's his name? Pete Coons?
7: That phone call was the evidence?
4: Yes, that was the evidence that put him there. That was the evidence that our office used to say how they knew that Mr. Coons was in the house.
0: Pete Coons, named right there in the 911 call as a man Kathleen said was in the house. An open and shut case as far as the prosecutor was concerned. But Pete's attorney would have a very different take on the story. She believed Pete Coons was an innocent man.
11: Coming up.
12: "I believed it was a murder-suicide from the beginning. There was no sign of a struggle. Nothing was messed up in the house at all. It was her gun. She carried it with her in her purse."
13: "It's like you're in a real bad movie. It's like you're watching something happen to somebody else. You're sitting there thinking, how do you have this so wrong?"
11: But what would the jury believe?

0: Pete Koons was on trial for the double homicide of Kathleen and Carl Schroll, but his family was convinced police had zeroed in on the wrong man from the start.
1: They decided Dad was guilty, and they never looked. They never put any effort into anything else. They decided he was guilty, and that was it.
0: Pete's defense attorney, Patty Kolb, agreed.
2: There was just no way that he could have done anything the way they said he did it.
0: For one thing, there was absolutely nothing linking Pete to the crime scene. No blood, no DNA, no fingerprint evidence.
3: There's no physical evidence at this point to show that Pete was anywhere near or in the house or near Kathy and her husband, Carl.
2: No DNA evidence, no any kind of trace evidence, no indication that he'd ever been in the house.
0: And what's more, she said it was physically impossible for Pete to have committed the murders. His wife, Dee, testified about what she remembered. Pete waking up to use the bathroom in the middle of the night and typing on the computer.
3: So there's no chance he went out?
4: Absolutely not.
0: Pete's daughter Mariah and Ross were up late watching TV in the living room.
5: We started watching a movie, and her dad came out of their bedroom, and he told us to not stay up too much longer.
1: We saw him. I mean, we physically laid eyes on him at the time that they said he was out of the house.
5: And talked to him.
1: There's no way he could have been anywhere else.
0: They told the jury they were still awake around 2:30 a.m. when the shooting took place.
3: Did you hear any other movement, any other sounds that signaled your dad was still at home?
1: He was coughing.
5: And we could hear the keyboard.
1: And he did. There was some clicking.
0: As for motive, Pete's attorney had to concede he was in a dispute over his father's assets. But she said there was no proof that Pete was harassing Kathleen or that there had been a confrontation.
3: In terms of threats, was there any surveillance footage showing that Pete maybe approached her at a convenience store?
2: Detective Michaels said that there was not. He said he went and checked it out, I believe, and that was brought up.
3: But so again, there's no physical evidence showing that Pete made this threat.
2: No.
3: There was never a restraining order filed with the police by Kathleen.
2: No.
0: Pete didn't testify at trial on the advice of his attorney. But he did tell his story to us.
6: This is not real. I kept thinking, I'm going to wake up.
0: Pete says that as he sat there in court listening, he kept thinking about his father, Olin.
6: My dad always told me, if you're in trouble, go find a policeman. Never be afraid, because our system works and they'll get it right.
0: Pete says from the moment he was arrested, he felt trapped in some kind of fiction.
6: It's like you're in a real bad movie. It's like you're watching something happen to somebody else. You're sitting there thinking, how do you have this so wrong?
0: Pete says he was utterly confused as detectives grilled him.
6: I kept telling him, look, just go and investigate.
3: Did they tell you why at that point they were so sure it was you?
6: Nope. He said, I know it's you.
0: And now in court, he said, the bad movie continued.
3: And how were you portrayed?
6: As a cold-blooded killer.
3: Their evidence was you wanted Kathleen dead because you weren't getting results quickly enough in your legal case.
6: Well, but that's the absurdity of it. We were getting ready to go to court on the legal issue to settle the life insurance dispute. I'm certainly smart enough to know that if you kill somebody, you can't take them to court.
3: And motive? A life insurance policy.
6: A $42,000 life insurance policy. I can see the fact that they say there's motive, but my motive was they needed to be alive because I couldn't get any of that money unless everybody was alive and able to go to court.
3: And your anger towards Kathleen at that point, was that enough of a motive?
6: To this day, people just don't believe that it's possible, but I never hated Kathleen.
0: Pete's attorney, Patty Kolb, told the jury there was only one logical explanation for what had happened inside the Schroll residence. And it was just what the arriving sergeant on scene had suggested as he observed Kathleen lying by a gun. Her gun.
2: I believed it was a murder-suicide from the beginning. There was no sign of a struggle. Nothing was messed up in the house at all. Carl was on the bed and she was right in front of the middle of the living room. It's a very small house, and was dead, but it was her gun. She carried it with her in her purse. I mean...
0: The defense said this was part of the state's case that made absolutely no sense. If Pete showed up intending to kill Kathleen, why didn't he bring a gun of his own to do it?
4: And then also, there was no sign of a struggle.
2: Correct.
4: So how would he have gotten the gun?
2: That was what I hoped the jury would see.
4: How do you explain, though, the phone call that Kathleen's mother said that she made?
6: Well, now, truly, I always believed, in my heart of hearts, that phone call never happened.
0: What was fact and what was fiction?
7: I just knew he did it only because of the phone call. Why would my mom say that? My mom wouldn't lie about it.
0: Blair's best friend, Shannon, wanted justice too, but found herself questioning the state's case.
8: There was no physical evidence, you know, and I thought, man, this is going to be hard. This is going to be hard for them to convict him with no physical evidence.
0: On day two of deliberations, the jury notified the judge that it had a verdict.
4: So when the jury walks back in, did they make eye contact?
6: No, scared the daylights out of me. I looked at Patty and she just had a panicked look on her face.
0: First, in the murder of Kathleen Schroll, the jury found Pete Coons guilty.
6: I turned around and looked at my wife and my children. And I thought, what are you guys going to do?
9: A family friend was sitting with us, and she actually pulled my head into her chest and covered my eyes.
10: I remember sitting in the courtroom and just hearing the verdict read. Everything went mute for a little bit because I just couldn't comprehend what I was hearing. How could 12 people listen to everything that was presented and with a cognizant, conscious decision choose to convict a man who clearly didn't do it?
0: And then there was that second verdict. In the death of Carl Schroll, the jury found Pete Coons not guilty.
1: I was confused. Literally confused.
4: Did you feel like justice had been done?
7: No. Because what about my stepdad? He was somebody.
0: It was a strange conclusion. Two people killed, only one guilty verdict.
1: The way that they postulated that it happened, there's no way he could have been guilty of one but not the other. He would have had to have been guilty of both.
4: How do you process that or take that in that moment?
2: You don't. You just think this makes no sense whatsoever.
11: Coming up.
6: That life insurance policy had been changed. The detectives discovered over the internet.
4: So she became 100% his beneficiary.
6: Exactly.
11: And later, a new witness with a damning tale.
12: You used the words, repeating what Pete had told you, that he, quote, covered his tracks.
13: Oh, he said that multiple times.
11: When Dateline continues.
0: Pete was sentenced to 50 years without parole. For him, that amounted to a life sentence. He told us the jury didn't get the full story about Kathleen.
4: How was she portrayed in the trial?
6: The prosecutor said she was a wonderful woman who was just working as a caregiver because she cared so much for people.
0: But Pete believed Kathleen had been taking advantage of his dad for years, like Olin's life insurance. Pete never thought his dad meant to leave it to her. He thinks Kathleen altered it herself.
6: That life insurance policy had been changed. The detectives discovered over the internet.
4: So she became 100% his beneficiary.
6: Exactly.
0: And Pete says Kathleen had purposely driven a wedge between him and his dad, keeping Olin cut off from the family.
1: Because we'd go over, nobody had answered the door. No, we had no idea what was going on. I mean, I even called and begged her on the phone to please let his grandkids come see him.
4: And it was becoming impossible to see your dad, to visit him.
6: It was impossible. She told me he doesn't ever want to see you again. And if you're going to see him, you'll have to bring the police.
0: Pete and Dee had a family friend stop by the house. That friend managed to talk Kathleen into letting her take Olin out for dinner. She reunited him with his family.
4: What did he look like when you saw him for the first time?
6: He had huge sores on his nose. He had scratches on his face. He had bruises on his arm. He had bed sores that were terrible. He was in atrocious shape.
0: Pete moved his dad into his house. He filed an elder abuse complaint, and police were sent to investigate.
4: How angry are you at this point?
6: Well, certainly I was angry. But that goes back into the life that my father had installed into me. I had already contacted the police. I had detectives working on it. So I wasn't worried because the system was going to work.
0: But now, sitting in prison, Pete believed the system hadn't worked at all.
4: How do you explain to a family your dad is going to be locked away, maybe for life?
1: There is no real explanation.
9: I treated it almost like a death and coped with it that way.
0: Pete's children felt their anger mostly directed at law enforcement.
1: It caused a lot of emotional trauma for me to know that I'm telling the truth and be told over and over and over I'm lying and not being able to... Who has physical proof of where they're at in the middle of the night?
10: That was the first time I really learned how to hate people, how to actually hate somebody. I felt a lot of anger towards people I had never met before for betraying me and my family.
0: As Pete's family tried to deal with his absence, he settled into the lonely existence of prison life.
4: So morning to night, is it just one day after another, time just ticks slowly by?
6: Every morning, I got up and I started looking for the reason that I wanted to get up the next day. That sounds strange, but you have to find a reason to keep going. When you're in prison for something you didn't do, serving a life sentence, there's no finish line.
0: Pete says he had a hard time imagining how all this would end, but his attorney had made a discovery that she believed could change everything.
11: Coming up, the tale told by a computer disc.
4: That was evidence that proved you were home at the time?
6: I believed it was.
11: New evidence, but also a new witness against Pete.
14: He told me that he thought about doing something to these people, and nobody was going to be able to figure out he did it.
0: From her mother's murder up through the trial, Kathleen's daughter Blair had been haunted by the specter of Pete Coons.
7: I automatically thought he was the monster. You know, I couldn't sleep at night because I was so scared that he was going to come for me.
0: But now that Pete was convicted, Blair felt some relief. So did her friend Shannon.
8: We were all so happy that there was a conviction because this man killed Kathy and killed Carl. And, you know, we got to hold somebody accountable for this.
0: But any closure they were experiencing didn't last long because Pete's defense attorney discovered something that she believed would have made a big difference. The trial had already started when the prosecutor gave her a disk of documents from Pete's computer. At the time, she believed it was a copy of evidence she already had.
2: When I got done with the case that day, went and looked at it, and it showed all of this evidence that there was somebody on the computer at certain times, like right after the alleged time of the murder and right before.
0: Pete's wife and kids had mentioned hearing him on his computer that night, but the jury never got a chance to see the computer logs that appeared to back up that story.
4: That was evidence that proved you were home at the time?
6: I believed it was.
0: Pete's attorney, Patty Cobb, filed a motion requesting a new trial, stating that the prosecution failed to turn over the computer evidence in a timely manner, and the judge granted it.
6: He said, I'm ordering a new trial right now.
0: So 11 months after trial number one, all parties returned to the courthouse for trial two. Because Pete was found not guilty in Carl's murder the first time, this trial would only concern Kathleen's death.
4: So the second trial, are you feeling confident this time? This will go my way.
6: Miss Kalb said to me, well, I got you one not guilty the first time. Let's go get the other one.
4: Did you trust her at this point?
6: I did, because she got me one not guilty. And yes, I trusted her.
0: The prosecutor told this jury the same story he told the first jury about Pete and Kathleen warring over estate money, their confrontation at the convenience store, the crime scene with Kathleen shot in the back of the head, and of course, Kathleen telling her family that Pete was in the house.
15: She called and said that he's there trying to kill her and her husband.
0: The defense fired back, leaning into that new computer evidence and suggesting once again that Kathleen had pulled the trigger herself.
4: I actually thought we presented a better case the second trial.
0: But the prosecutor did have a new key witness, someone who came forward after the first trial.
6: When my attorney told me there's a guy named Robert Rupert going to testify against you, I said, who?
0: Pete met Robert Rupert in jail. They had shared a cell briefly. Pete says he hardly remembered him, but here he was now, the state's star witness.
4: What was his story?
16: His story was that Mr. Coons told him everything and that Mr. Coons committed this crime.
12: The inmate's name, who are we talking about?
14: A.K.A. Pete.
12: Pete, okay.
0: Rupert told the jury much the same story he told detectives in this audio-taped interview.
14: He would tell me stuff about his criminal case and get real mad and talk about committing the crime and getting away with it.
12: You used the words, repeating what Pete had told you, that he, quote, covered his tracks.
14: Oh, he said that multiple times.
12: Okay.
14: He told me that he thought about it for quite a long time, about doing something to these people, about what they did to his dad, and nobody was going to be able to figure out he did it.
0: Rupert had lots of details about the murder to share as well.
12: Did he indicate to you how he exited his house in order not to alert or stir anyone within the home?
14: He told me that he went out the bedroom window, that he had a hard time getting out the bedroom window. He claims that he was, like, real big at the time, but he was laughing about it. But he finally got out the window.
0: What's more, he suggested to detectives that Pete's wife, Dee, had been an accomplice.
14: Yeah, she was in the bedroom when he went out the window. She helped him get out the window and close the window after he left, yeah.
0: After that, Rupert said Pete drove to the Schrolls in a red Jeep.
14: He said, I went over there in my Jeep. I didn't use my personal van, my family van. He also, in the same conversation, told me that he had his wife sell the Jeep to get rid of it so there wouldn't be around.
0: As he listened to Rupert's story, Pete was in disbelief. Not only did he think Rupert was lying, but he also thought his details were demonstrably false. Yes, Pete had owned a red Jeep, for example, but he'd sold it well before the crime.
6: A letter carrier named James Rumley bought that Jeep from me about a year and a month prior to the murders. I no longer had a red Jeep.
4: What else did Robert Rupert say you told him?
6: Well, he told the jury that I climbed out a window. And I've got to be truthful with you, at that time, weighing close to 300 pounds, I was so fat I couldn't have got through a window if my life would have depended on it. If the house would have been on fire, I'd have burned to death because I couldn't have got out the window.
0: Again, as in the first trial, Pete chose not to take the stand.
4: Why not?
6: In the through discussions with my attorney, she told me that she was confident that we had put forth enough of a defense that there's no way that a sane, that's the word she used, the sane jury could convict us.
4: Second time you're going through this, out to deliberate, what were you feeling in that moment?
1: I really thought it was going to come back different. I really did, because I couldn't believe that 24 people would believe the scenario.
4: Describe what you were feeling.
6: Scared to death.
11: Coming up, a fresh look at the case could change everything.
17: The state's theory made no sense.
4: What baffles you the most?
17: I guess that no one stopped to think, like, wait a second. Why is she calling her 78-year-old mother and not 911?
11: When Dick...

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1: It was deja vu. The jury deciding Pete Koons's fate filed back into the courtroom to deliver the verdict.
2: And when they came back in the room the second time, did they look at you?
3: Nope. I looked at Patty and I said, here we go again.
1: And then he heard it. The word he'd been dreading. Guilty for the second time.
3: I turned around and looked at Dee and she said, she was crying. She said, I don't know what to do for you. You're going to die alone.
4: I was devastated. Because you don't even know where to go from there.
2: What did you tell Pete? Do you remember?
4: No. Because he turned around to say something and they yanked him back around.
2: Did you pretty much give up all hope then?
4: I don't want to say that we gave up hope.
5: It wasn't plausible. We never understood.
1: Pete's attorney says the loss was crushing.
6: I knew that he was an innocent man and believed I had done everything that I could have. And just it was bad.
1: She wasn't the only attorney bothered by the case. Before Pete was even sentenced, his family reached out for help. A defense attorney named Brandon Bell tried to get the conviction thrown out.
7: We took a look at the case and decided something had gone wrong. The state's theory, it was impossible. It made no sense.
2: What baffles you the most?
7: I guess that no one, stopped to think, wait a second. Why is she calling her 78-year-old mother and not 911? The cell phone's right there, and the front door is 5 feet away from her. If this guy has really come in and is killing her husband and says he's going to kill her, why didn't she just run out the front door?
1: Remember, the state argued that Pete Koons had used a weapon that was not a gun, whacked Carl on the head, and then killed them both with Kathleen's gun. Totally implausible, thought Bell.
7: Look, his job was as a mail carrier, and even that was, they had to put him on a medical disability because even sitting in a Jeep and delivering the mail was too strenuous to him. But somehow you want us to believe that he got into a house and managed to subdue two adults at 2:30 in the morning and not leave a single object in that house out of place.
1: But ultimately, Brandon Bell's efforts failed, and Pete was again sentenced to 50 years without parole. Pete began the appeals process. Years went by.
3: I thought I would never walk out of prison alive because the system had failed me twice.
1: Dee took more hours at work to support their family and eventually moved out of state. Pete encouraged her to make another decisive break.
3: I told Dee, you need to get a divorce and move on because you need to live your life.
4: You know, he did ask me, I've got the papers, all I was going to do is sign them, I'll send them to you, you can sign them, and you can get divorced, and it'll be all right. You can go find somebody else. But he was innocent. And you don't walk away from that. Because that would be me telling him that I thought he did it. And I know he didn't.
1: Ben and Melody graduated high school and tried to get on as well. Ben pursued a degree in psychology, but neither of them could fully escape the family trauma.
2: You felt broken.
8: I did for a long time.
2: Melody, what about for you?
9: Absolutely. I didn't have that role model.
1: Their dad's incarceration was also difficult for Pete and Dee's other children. Jeremiah is the oldest.
10: It was hard. It was hard to even talk to him because It just wasn't fair. And I didn't know what to say.
1: Youngest son Quinn was just 7 when Pete was arrested and says it was lonely growing up as the murderer's son.
11: The stigma didn't come from the kids. It came from the parents. teachers, staff, places like that. That's where the darting eyes, the glares, the, you know, telling your kids, oh, don't talk to them, their dad killed somebody.
1: Time passed, but the family was stuck on pause. Each holiday without Pete, a painful reminder of his absence.
12: Each birthday that went by.
4: Every anniversary, every Christmas, Halloween. Halloween and the 4th of July. Those were his holidays.
1: Pete's daughters grew up, married. Melody asked Ben to walk her down the aisle. Mariah couldn't bring herself to have a wedding.
13: We got married. I refused to have a wedding. Like, I couldn't do it. I couldn't bring myself to have a wedding. Because he wasn't there.
1: While Pete was behind bars, he also became a grandfather. But he decided it was better for the grandkids not to know he was alive.
12: Why did you not want your grandchildren to know that you were in prison?
3: I didn't want my grandchildren to have to live with the stigma of Grandpa being in prison. That's a terrible thing for a family to live with.
1: As he approached a decade behind bars, Pete had exhausted his appeals. He says he was losing his will to live.
12: Did you think even about taking your own life?
3: Yes, I did. Yes, I did.
12: You gave up?
3: I told my wife that I'd never spend 10 years in one day. It was all going to end at 10 years. I didn't know whether I was weak enough, not strong enough, weak enough to take my own life or not. Hmm. But I planned every bit of it.
12: How were you going to do it?
3: With a sheet tied with knots in it, I was going to hang myself.
1: But there, in his darkest moments, Pete found a ray of light, a couple he met in prison, who, like Pete's family, believed he had been wrongly convicted.
14: We gave him compassion.
15: Yeah.
14: Empathy.
1: Sandy was Pete's boss at the prison laundry. Her husband, Tom, was Pete's corrections counselor. When Pete told Sandy he wasn't planning to be around for another Christmas, they tried to talk him out of suicide.
15: And I said, what's your main goal? Your main goal is to get out of here. And I said, you do that. I said, your family's going to always be remembered as the people whose husband, whose father, who did this. And I said, you can't do that to your family, meaning you can't harm yourself.
12: Tom, did he talk to you about losing hope as well?
14: Basically, I just listened to him. I let him talk. And then I just reassured him. I said, you know, you don't want to do what you think you're going to do because you need to fight and keep fighting because eventually you're going to get out.
12: You really believed that?
14: Yeah.
1: Their timing couldn't have been better, because in the fall of 2018, a family friend called Dee with major news. There was a new prosecutor in town, and he was starting a unit devoted to wrongful conviction claims. Dee thought this could be Pete's chance.
4: And then I told him, this is what you have to do. You have to write a letter to the DA's office.
1: When Sandy heard that, she was all over him.
3: And I walked in to work the next morning, and my boss said, so what time are you going to leave work today to get to the law library so that you can start this process? And I said, oh, I don't know whether I got it in me. And she said, you better, or I'll figure out how to call your wife. And with all of us working on it, you'll have it in you. You'll get this done.
1: Pete sat down to write a letter. Maybe his case wasn't over just yet.
16: Coming up, could there be a silver bullet for Pete's defense?
12: Right there.
7: Right there. Pristine condition. Been sitting in the stuffing of that pillow, buried half an inch deep for 12 years.
1: By 2019, 11 years after Pete Koons' arrest, change had come to law enforcement in Kansas City. The regime that prosecuted him was gone, and a new district attorney was in charge. It was Mark Dupree. He played no role in Pete's original prosecution.
12: And you were a defense attorney at the time when the case was originally tried, right?
17: Yes.
12: And had nothing to do with this trial, of course.
17: Nothing to do with this trial at all.
1: When he was elected as DA, Dupree believed his mission was not just to prosecute the guilty, but to investigate claims of innocence.
17: We had told the community that if you believe that there are wrongful convictions, if you believe that one of your loved ones did not get a fair trial, please reach out and to let us know.
12: And when you first started the Convictions Integrity Unit, I mean, how many letters did you get?
17: A plethora.
1: One of those letters stood out, the letter written by Pete Coons.
17: As the staff brought it to me, they said, this is one of the best written letters that we've received from an inmate. And in that letter, he started with, I have never killed anyone in my life. And then he began to lay out all of the inconsistencies with the case.
1: Dupree's investigators looked closely at the case and quickly came to the conclusion that there were serious reasons to doubt Pete's guilt. They showed up at the prison and told him in person.
12: What was that like?
3: Like the weight of the world just fell off. And I sat there and just cried like a baby.
1: Now, the DA's office would work in conjunction with the Midwest Innocence Project and Pete's own attorneys to reinvestigate the case.
7: And so I drove out the other side of the state to go see him.
1: It had been almost 10 years since Brandon Bell tried and failed to get Pete's conviction overturned. The case had always bothered him.
12: And how much did that stay with you?
7: Honestly, I thought about walking away from the practice of law because I didn't want to be part of a system that could produce that kind of result.
1: So he and his colleague, Lindsay Runnels, jumped at a second chance to help. They dove into the case files provided by the new DA, and after some digging, Bell found something.
7: So I bring up the pictures of the bedroom, and I'm sort of scouring them pixel by pixel.
1: He'd always thought there was something terribly wrong with the state's theory, that Pete had beaten Carl with an object before grabbing Kathleen's gun. Now here in the crime scene photos, he found evidence suggesting that Carl's head injury was actually a graze wound from a bullet.
7: And I see this sort of shadow in the stuffing. I'm like, what is that? And I blow it up a little bit more. I'm like, is that an object in there?
1: Lodged in a pillow on Carl's bed was a fourth bullet. Investigators had missed it at the scene. They pulled the pillow out of the evidence room, and there it was.
12: Right there.
7: Right there. Pristine condition. Been sitting in the stuffing of that pillow, just half an inch, buried half an inch deep for 12 years.
1: To Bell, that meant that Kathleen's gun was the only weapon used in the crime. More evidence the state's theory was deeply flawed. But who fired that gun? Well, also sitting in the evidence room were swabs from Kathleen's hands that had never been tested. The new DA's office sent them off, and sure enough,
17: it came back that, yeah, they had gunshot residue on her hand.
12: Her left hand?
17: On her left hand. And that the gun itself had only her DNA on it. And so this information combined then painted a whole picture. And that whole picture was not what the jury was able to see.
1: There'd never been any physical evidence linking Pete to the crime scene, but the jurors had heard plenty of incriminating testimony. Pete's attorneys tracked down Robert Rupert, the jailhouse snitch who claimed Pete had told him all about committing the murders. He had a different version of events now.
18: It was not true.
12: And did he admit all of that? He admit he made it up.
18: He admitted that he was compromised in his testimony and that Pete never said that he killed anyone.
1: Rupert said he'd made up the story, hoping to get time off his own sentence. Not only was the story a lie, but right there in Pete's case file were emails warning that Rupert was unreliable. It was becoming clear to the current DA that Pete had not been treated fairly by the original prosecutor.
17: The state at the time knew that this specific jailhouse informant was not trustworthy. that he was just chasing after any way to get out of jail. And in fact had been told by this specific jailhouse informant was not trustworthy, that he was just chasing after any way to get out of jail. And in fact had been told by another county prosecutor's office, don't use him, don't trust him. None of that information was turned over to the defense.
12: How is that possible?
17: There are those who are in these prosecutor positions that their focus is not justice. Their focus is winning. And I'll tell you that there was a policy in the office at that time. You do not dismiss murder cases. You try them at all costs.
1: There was also an email in the file that appeared to show the original DA, Ed Brancart, had pressured the jailhouse snitch into testifying.
7: Mr. Brancart tells his attorney, I'm going to have you, Rupert, your client, brought up here. Tell him this. Once he's here, he either has to answer his questions or he goes to jail.
12: So he's going to get more time, was the threat.
7: Right.
1: All these discoveries were welcome news to Pete. His wife had another take.
4: Pete was like, they got new stuff, and it's all good stuff. And I'm like, if there's so much stuff, why couldn't we do this 13 years ago?
1: But remember, some of the strongest evidence against Pete was his conflict with the victim, a plausible motive. And of course, that phone call. But as Pete's attorneys dug through the old case files, all of that was about to turn on its head. What other motives were lurking there?
16: Coming up.
12: Why would she kill Carl, and then why would she kill herself?
18: This is a woman that was just drowning.
16: When day

Music, food, art. These things define and unite us. And they come in colors that breathe culture. Colors that connect us with their variety and richness. You'll find that same variety in Valspar Ultra Paints. Great color.

0: Investigators from inside the DA's office were now working with Pete Koons's attorneys to try to prove his innocence.
1: I was really good about being able to be hopeful, but not pinning all of my heart into it working.
2: I tried really hard not to get my hopes up, because the harder you get your hopes up, the harder they fall.
0: There had been two trials, two guilty verdicts, and the medical examiner's conclusion that the crime was a double homicide. But as the new investigation dismantled the evidence bit by bit, it was looking more like a murder-suicide committed by Kathleen.
3: The only thing that doesn't make sense yet is motive.
4: Right.
3: Why would she kill Carl, and then why would she kill herself?
4: This is a woman that was just drowning. She was overwhelmed financially.
0: A little digging in the file revealed Kathleen was under tremendous financial stress. She was underwater with loan payments that far surpassed her monthly income. The prosecutor's team focused in on documents that showed she'd compensated by draining Pete's father's bank account.
3: How many thousands of dollars?
5: We knew that she had taken over $30,000 out of Pete's father's savings account.
0: The case against Pete had hinged on stories about his anger toward Kathleen, his desperation. But maybe Kathleen was the desperate one. Turns out she didn't just face losing her legal battle over the insurance money. She was possibly on the verge of facing criminal charges for embezzling from Pete's father.
5: At one point, the office was considering filing charges, and her attorney wrote a letter saying, if you're going to file, let us know. This was within months of her dying.
3: So she was expecting she might get charged.
5: There was no doubt. There was no doubt.
3: So the police had a file on her.
5: Police had a file on her. The very same prosecutor had a file on her. And so he knew what was going on, which all goes to really painting the entire picture of what was happening.
0: And the entire picture included this: allegations she had also been stealing from the bank where she worked. Pete's attorneys went to talk with Kathleen's former coworker, Sandy. She told them how her boss discovered the bank books were off shortly before Kathleen died.
6: So he asked her to get it balanced, if she couldn't, to come to me.
3: How much was it off by the account?
6: I believe around $11,000 or $12,000.
0: Sandy had never doubted that Kathleen had been murdered by Pete Koons. But as she spoke with his attorneys, it dawned on her that maybe there was more to the story. It seemed clear that Kathleen had every reason to be desperate, angry, the opposite of what the jurors had been told.
7: And the prosecutor says something in closing argument that just struck me as incredibly dishonest. He tells the jury in the closing argument of the second trial, Kathleen had no reason to take her own life. He knew that wasn't true.
0: Pete's attorneys came to believe that with her world collapsing, Kathleen did something not just drastic, but diabolical. And if true, it would turn the entire case inside out. Kathleen was not the victim, they said, but the villain. She planned to kill her husband and herself and bring Pete down with her, framing an innocent man for murder.
8: To frame me, that's pure evil.
0: Pete's attorneys said she'd been spreading false rumors about Pete, that he did drugs and had vandalized the house his father left her. And that story about that confrontation in the convenience store, they said, was made up.
7: These are breadcrumbs to, if the police start asking around, did she have any enemies? Is there anyone who might want to harm her? That they would all lead back to Pete.
3: And to come up with this plot, horrible plot, to frame Pete, why would she do that?
4: Maybe we'll never know exactly why she would do that, but if there's life insurance policies, and there were, it enables those to be paid out to people who are important to her, I imagine. And then Pete is somebody who she has, you know, probably some real animosity toward, right?
3: Mm-hmm.
4: He's called her out, and he's made public what she has done to his father.
0: And that phone call saying Pete

0: Pete was in her house. The attorneys say it did happen. Showed up right on her mother's caller ID. A final, decisive act to frame Pete before turning the gun on herself.
1: It's that phone call that started these dominoes, and from that point on, just the taint from start to finish.
2: I can't fathom what an evil person does that over something as common as money.
0: It was a head-spinning tale. Was it all just too far-fetched to be true? A judge was about to hear the story. Would he believe it?
3: Coming up, the pressure's on.
4: I went into panic because this was it. There was no second chance.

0: In November 2020, more than 12 years after his arrest, Pete Koons walked back into a Kansas City courthouse. But this time, he wasn't the one on trial.
1: This is our chance to put the state on trial. So in essence, we're the prosecutors.
0: Pete's attorneys laid it all out, the physical evidence that contradicted the state's case, the jailhouse snitch who recanted, Kathleen's history of embezzlement, her likely efforts to frame Pete, and the exculpatory evidence the state withheld.
2: We were victims of an evil plot that goes far beyond just what Kathleen decided to do.
0: Pete's attorneys said Kathleen's plot to frame Pete was so diabolical, it even extended to the way she killed herself. They believe she shot herself in the back of the head to make it look like an execution, not a suicide. Medical examiner Eric Mitchell, who testified at both of Pete's trials, says it's not impossible.
3: You get injuries to the back of the head with suicides, especially if somebody's trying to stage something.
0: In fact, all the new evidence led Mitchell to tell the judge he'd gotten the case wrong. He says it's a mistake he deeply regrets.
3: Not every decision you make is going to be correct, and you do have to be able to survive the impact of incorrect decisions because they will have an inordinate impact on others. But it does make it easier when it happens.
0: Still, as the hearing drew to a close, Pete's family couldn't help but expect the worst.
4: I went into panic because this was it. There was not a second chance. It was it.
0: Then the judge started to speak.
5: He started the conversation by telling the courtroom how hard it is sometimes to be a judge, and this was one of those days.
0: In the gallery, Dee couldn't tell what was happening. Her son tried to reassure her.
6: He's like, "It's all right, Mom. It's all right. It's all right. This is how it has to go."
5: As he went through the evidence, he talked about the misconduct on behalf of the state, and then he just says, "Not fair." And in this country, you know, the due process clause means something, and it was violated, and we are sorry, and you are free to go.
7: That moment that the judge said, "You're free to go."
2: I sort of went into a daze. I was like, it's over.
0: It was over after almost 13 years. Pete's wife couldn't believe it.
2: Brandon Bell walked over to her and said, "Don't you want to go hug Pete?"
7: That hug, what did that feel like?
6: Overwhelming. Overwhelming. And of course, I was crying.
0: Kathleen's daughter, Blair, was not in court that day. She chose not to attend the hearing.
8: The day it happened, my aunt ran in my room and was like, "They just released Pete." And I was like, "What?"
0: Blair was shocked to learn how the theory of the crime had changed. Her mother had gone from victim to villain. When we spoke with her a few weeks later, it was still sinking in.
8: I'm confused. I don't know what to believe.
7: If your mother did kill Carl and then kill herself, how do you process that?
8: If that did happen, I feel so bad for his family.
7: For Pete's family?
0: DA Mark Dupree believes the ruling is a victory, even though the case represents a massive failure for the office he now leads.
9: This was, in my opinion, something that a first-year assistant district attorney learns never to do, and that is never withhold evidence, period.
0: That original prosecutor, Ed Brankhart, didn't respond to our requests for comment. In November 2020, Pete Koons walked out of prison. His family was waiting for him.
2: How are you, buddy?
10: Oh, man. It was like I was in a dream. Because it was like, know, this is the day that we've all been hoping for, praying for so many years.
2: I can't wait to get to be dead all the time.
6: I was in shock for a long time. Tears.
0: When we met the Coons family in December 2020, they were just starting to make new memories together.
11: It is very much like picking the pieces back up and trying to put them back together. Dad and I had a pretty good relationship before everything, and that didn't really change when he came home.
7: Do you have a favorite moment just in these last few weeks that you've had him back?
10: Honestly, walking around Walmart, he gets so excited about picking things up, you know, like, oh, I haven't seen these in 13 years, you know, this is new. It's really awesome seeing him, you know, so ecstatic about little things that all of us would take for granted.
7: That first time getting to see your dad again and for him getting to know his granddaughter, what was that like for you?
12: I don't think that there is a word to describe it. Seeing my daughter, you know, say grandpa and being able to point that person out is overwhelming.
6: I mean, it's amazing. I always knew that he was going to make a great grandpa.
2: Being able to put my arms around Deidre, free outside with no fence around us, was magnificent. Being able to hug my children was incredible. But I can't describe to you what it's like to meet your grandkids.
0: Pete got to spend Christmas together with his family. He told us he was looking forward, not back.
2: Down the road, 5, 10, 20 years, I like to say it's nothing but a speed bump in the rearview mirror. And if you don't dwell on it, you win. And I just want to spend the rest of my life being happy with what I have, not sad about what I lost.
0: But it turns out that Pete didn't have much time left. Doctors discovered he was suffering from stage 4 lung cancer. Pete Coons passed away. It was just 108 days since his release. 108 days cherished by those who loved him. As hard as his ordeal had been, Pete Coons remembered his father's faith in the justice system. Before Pete died, he told us he still believed in it, too.
2: A lot of this comes right back to everything he told me. Freedom's not free. It's tough. And you always stand up for what you believe in. And I did.
13: That's all for now. I'm Lester Holt. Thanks for joining us.
8: I've had so many nightmares about the attack. I remember, like, when is this going to end? Like, just make it stop.
14: There was a home invasion.
10: I'm yelling out, Mom. I can see her just get yanked back by her hair.
14: She said she reached in for the gun. She fired it.
10: He's on the floor. I could see blood around him.
15: So the story is this incredibly brave mama bear protecting her cubs.
16: I was very proud of her.
17: It was such a bizarre set of facts.
18: People said her story fits the evidence. And I'm just like going, no, it doesn't.
15: So it's an execution he walks into. Is that the way you see it?
18: Totally. She killed him.
8: I was defending my family, and that's all I could keep thinking about.
13: I'm Lester Holt, and this is Dateline. Here's Dennis Murphy with Twisted.
19: Twilight in an Iowa farming town. Darkness presses in at the windows of a Victorian house. Downstairs in the kitchen, a crockpot is simmering. Upstairs, a young mother runs a bath for her baby daughter. Her two older sons huddle by a TV in a bedroom down the hall. Suddenly, they hear a shout, their mother's cry for help.
10: All of a sudden, you know, I can hear her yelling, and then I can hear, you know, running towards the door.
8: Make it stop.
16: There was a home invasion.
20: I'm yelling out, Mom. I can see her just get yanked back by her hair.
16: She said she reached in for the gun. She fired it.
20: He's on the floor. I could see blood around him.
15: So the story is this incredibly brave mama bear protecting her cubs.
11: I was very proud of her.
17: It was such a bizarre set of facts.
18: Well said, her story fits the evidence. And I'm just like going, no, it doesn't.
15: So it's an execution he walks into. Is that the way you see it?
18: Totally. She killed him.
8: I was defending my family, and that's all I could keep thinking about.
13: I'm Lester Holt, and this is Dateline. Here's Dennis Murphy with Twisted.
19: Twilight in an Iowa farming town. Darkness presses in at the windows of a Victorian house. Downstairs in the kitchen, a crockpot is simmering. Upstairs, a young mother runs a bath for her baby daughter. Her two older sons huddle by a TV in a bedroom down the hall. Suddenly, they hear a shout, their mother's cry for help.
20: All of a sudden, I can hear her yelling, and then I can hear, running towards the door. I'm literally, standing there, what's going on?
19: Bert Pittman, then 11 years old, sees his mother running towards him.
20: She's in the door jam, trying to get in, and I can see, all of a sudden, her just get...
19: Twilight in an Iowa farming town. Darkness presses in at the windows of a Victorian house. Downstairs in the kitchen, a crockpot is simmering. Upstairs, a young mother runs a bath for her baby daughter. Her two older sons huddle by a TV in a bedroom down the hall. Suddenly, they hear a shout, their mother's cry for help.
20: All of a sudden, I can hear her yelling, and then I can hear, running towards the door. I'm literally, standing there, what's going on?
19: Bert Pittman, then 11 years old, sees his mother running towards him.
20: She's in the door jam, trying to get in, and I can see, all of a sudden, her just get yanked back by her hair.
19: The mother flings the baby into her son's arms and slams the door shut behind her.
20: I can hear just rustling around, moving around, and her yelling for my help again. And then it was the sound of her being choked.
19: More than 20 years on, the true horror of what happened that December night, of what an 11-year-old boy says he heard and then saw, still haunts the town of early Iowa. A crime. Sudden, vicious, and inexplicable. And its impact lingered. The fear.
16: I was afraid for myself. I was afraid for my family.
19: The pain.
21: Each and every one of us felt alone, lost, confused.
19: And the unanswered questions. Just what had happened on that frigid night?
15: Liar is a tough word in American culture. Do you think the kid's a liar?
10: Absolutely.
19: The spasm of violence in an unexpected place happened here at the self-proclaimed crossroads of the nation. Early Iowa, population 500, stands at the junction of two highways, and most people drive right on through. But in 1998, two strangers rolled into town from Chicago, Tracy and Michael Roberts.
18: They came off as these, big people. They're from Chicago. He's from Australia.
10: Seemed to be a nice family?
18: Oh, yeah.
19: Local realtor Mona Weedy had heard the gossip about the big city transplants. It was the second marriage for both of them. Michael was a computer whiz with plans of investing in a home business and more.
18: Michael's word to the community is, I want to help the community and we're going to grow this community and we're going to build it up.
19: Tracy kept a lower profile around town, but Mary Higgins, a farmer's wife, got to know her extremely well.
22: She was great. She was fun. She was beautiful. She seemed very educated. She just was kind of a fun person to be around.
19: The two stay-at-home moms carpooled and shared easy confidences. Sometimes they'd play hooky when they were supposed to be in aerobics class together.
22: We'd go to the bar, and we'd have a beer, and she'd have a drink, and we'd sit there, and we'd talk and laugh.
19: Mary had also met Tracy's husband, Michael, at church. But as much as she liked her friend, she took an instant dislike to the husband. She thought the entrepreneur seemed full of himself.
22: He was a huge bragger. He would brag about everything he had and what he was going to get. And Tracy would look at him and tell him, don't do that. But he would.
19: Someone not put off by Michael's swagger was realtor Mona Weedy.
18: I'd helped them buy and sell several homes.
19: She was impressed by Michael's go-getter attitude and his strong religious convictions.
1: Did you regard them as friends, personal friends?
18: I absolutely did. I would have done anything to help them or assist them.
19: The feeling was mutual. Michael Roberts seemed eager to help Mona, too. For instance, when she told him her 20-year-old son, Dustin, was drifting, struggling to hold down a job and at odds with his parents, Michael made a generous offer.
18: Michael goes, well, you know, I could take him under my wing and, you know, I could mentor him a little bit and see if I can get him off on a good path. And, you know, he just seemed so sincere about it. And I'm like, really? Wow, that's special. Okay.
19: Which is why what happened on December 13th, 2001, and the identity of who had been inside the Roberts home surprised everyone the way it did. No light spilled from the windows of the house where the brutal attack was taking place. Inside, 11-year-old Bert was frozen, unsure. He had heard his mother being choked, but now there was silence. He grabbed a baseball bat, handed his younger brother a pen, told him to use it as a weapon.
1: So you're the protector, and you're 11 years old here.
20: Yeah, the only thing I wanted to do was protect them.
19: There Bert stood, behind a closed bedroom door, clenching the bat, ready to fight back.
20: And I was just like, okay, first person coming through here, I'm hitting, like, going out fighting, you know, gonna try.
19: The boy could hear the voices of two men in the hallway.
20: They eventually started banging on the door. It felt like they were trying to get in.
19: Bert says he started cursing at the intruders, using every bad word he could think of.
20: And then I could hear, all of a sudden, another set of footsteps in the upstairs start running. Then eventually I heard, you know, she has a gun.
19: And then the boy heard a series of gunshots. A breathless Bert dialed 911. What the boy was saying sounded like something out of a movie. A first for this small-town police department. What had happened inside the Roberts home? Who was alive? And who was dead?
13: Coming up, the picture starts to come together as Tracy's mother gets word of the attack.
3: He said they're working on her, that she couldn't breathe.
13: Would Tracy make it? And just who were the mystery intruders?
4: When Dateline continues.
19: Police cars were racing towards this Victorian home, officers wondering about the fate of the people inside, Tracy Roberts and her three children. There had been reports of a violent break-in and a shooting.
23: Is there anybody trying to meet you at this time? No, there is not.
19: 20 miles away, Tracy's mother was also wondering about her daughter. Tracy was late picking her up for her grandson Bert's basketball practice. Then the phone rang. It was Bert, sobbing.
24: He just broke out in tears and was crying hysterically on the phone. It was really hard to understand him. And he said that someone was shot in the house and someone went running out.
19: Tracy's mother jumped in her car and raced down country roads to the house. She says a policeman stopped her from going inside.
24: Said, I can't go in there because it was a crime scene. And I said, I want my daughter to see how she is. I'm sorry. And he said, they're working on her, that she couldn't breathe.
19: Tracy was alive, but she was gasping for breath. Paramedics loaded her into the ambulance and took her to the hospital. 2 hours later, another mother came rushing to what was once the home of a friend, but was now a crime scene.
18: And there's all these barricades and cars and stuff there, and we just go flying through the barricade.
19: Local realtor Mona Weedy was looking for her son, Dustin. His car was parked in the driveway of the Roberts home, secured now behind crime scene tape. Mona says police officers wouldn't let her near it.
18: And I looked at them and I said, is my son here? And they go, yes. And I go, is he dead? And they go, yes.
19: The body of Dustin Weedy, the young man being mentored by Tracy's husband, was sprawled on the couple's bedroom floor. Tracy had shot him to death in what appeared to be a desperate act of self-defense.
1: Did they let you see your son, Mona?
5: No.
1: Did they tell you anything about what had happened in the house?
5: No. They told us to go home. I said, I want to hold him. And they said, you can't.
19: 12 miles away at the hospital, Tracy was finally safe and breathing on her own. Investigators' photos captured the ugly red choke marks on her neck and a look of terror in her eyes. What had she endured that night? Tracy told us she couldn't believe it when police told her it had been her friend's son, Dustin, who'd attacked her. She hadn't been able to make out his face in the dark.
1: What did you think when you had a name attached to this?
6: It was so hard, because at that point I thought the worst of it was behind me. And then...
1: You'd killed Mona's boy?
6: Yeah, that's what I felt bad about.
1: The kid that Michael was mentoring.
6: Because I cared about Mona, you know? And now she's lost her son.
19: From her hospital bed, Tracy told investigators a little of what she remembered. How she'd been running a bath for her daughter, Mason, when she heard the sounds of the two men at the bottom of the stairs. How they had chased her as she ran to Bert's room, her baby in her arms.
6: Bert says, I threw Mason. I don't remember throwing her, but at some point she was out of my arms, and I was trying to get in the room.
1: You were trying to get in there with the children?
6: Yeah. And then I was pulled out.
19: That's when one of the men, she said, had started to strangle her with some pantyhose that had been left drying on the banister.
6: I was having trouble breathing, and I couldn't get away, and I was having trouble even twisting out of it.
19: Tracy says she must have passed out because the next thing she remembered was waking up on the floor. She could hear Bert cursing at the intruders. This was the moment she knew she had to act to protect her children. She ran for a gun safe tucked next to the bed in the master bedroom.
6: I just dove into the room, and I went for the safe.
19: She could feel Dustin and the other man grabbing at her as she tried to open the safe. Even so, she managed to punch in the code and open it. She grabbed a handgun and pointed it over her shoulder, but when she pulled the trigger, nothing happened. The safety was on.
6: There was such relief when I got it open, and then nothing.
19: She pulled the trigger again, and this time, she says, the gun fired.
6: The thing I remember the most is that it was so loud, and it was so bright. Like, the flash from the gun was blinding, really.
19: Tracy says she managed to swivel around to face her attackers. She kept firing.
1: Are you hearing your assailant scream?
6: I didn't hear anybody scream.
19: What she could hear when she stopped shooting was the sound of someone breathing, and then sudden footsteps running out the door. Had one of the home invaders fled? Tracy edged down the bed. She couldn't see much. The bedroom was hazy with gun smoke. But she heard her kids calling for her, she said, and she ran to Bert's room.
6: I opened the door, and Bert almost took my head off with the bat. And I don't remember having a conversation with them at the time. I remember just being so happy that they were fine.
20: Both of us are on pure adrenaline, just like trying to just grasp of what just happened, you know. And, you know, are you okay? Yeah, we're fine.
19: Tracy says she shepherded Bert and her younger children into the hallway, thinking they were finally safe. But according to both Tracy and Bert, their nightmare was far from over. The intruder lying shot on Tracy's floor was still alive. Bert could see it was Dustin Weedy, the son of his mother's friend, Mona.
20: He's on the floor. I can see blood around him. And then I can see him start to get up.
1: He's moving.
20: He started moving.
19: Was he going to attack Tracy again?
6: And then I remember that just put me back into like, when is this going to end? Like, when is it going to stop? Like, just make it stop.
19: Tracy says she ordered the kids back into the bedroom, and before she knew it, she had another gun in her hand, and she fired a warning shot telling Dustin to stay down.
20: I could hear her yelling at him to stay on the ground. Don't get up. Don't get up.
19: And then another shot, and then another. And finally, Dustin was still. There was no sign of the second intruder. Tracy's husband, Michael Roberts, had been out of state on a business trip when the break-in occurred.
1: God, the questions that must be turning around in your brain. How is she? How are the kids?
7: There were too many questions.
19: Reunited with his family at the hospital, Michael puzzled over what had happened.
1: So the story that's settling in is this incredibly brave mama bear is protecting her cubs against these two home intruders.
0: Oh, I was very proud of her. And Bert, yeah, they were my heroes.
19: But he simply could not understand why Dustin, the kid he was taking under his wing, had apparently turned on him, breaking into his house, attacking his wife and children. That night, Michael spoke to Dustin's mother on the phone.
0: Mona called me, apologized, and asked me to tell Tracy that she loves her. And
1: she believed her son was in the wrong.
0: Yeah, she told me to say sorry and that she loves her. It was heartbreaking.
19: Heartbreaking to hear Mona's grief, and chilling to think what might have happened if Tracy hadn't fought back the way she did. Michael wondered what, or who, had driven Dustin to such violence that night.
4: Coming up.
22: Living in Early, most of us don't lock our doors. A lot of us, I bet, can't lock our doors. We were nervous.
4: A town on edge as police search for the second intruder. Was it someone from Tracy's mysterious past?
0: She said, "I'm about to send you a fax, and I hope you'll still love me after I send it to you."

0: I've had so many nightmares about the attack.
1: Tracy Roberts, in her sleep, relived the terrifying night of the home invasion. Her mother says she was falling apart.
2: She did not want to go in the house. She was afraid to go in the house. She was very uncomfortable in there.
1: Uncomfortable and uneasy described a great many residents of tiny early Iowa in the days following.
3: I was told there was a second man and that he hadn't been found.
1: Tracy's best friend, like many other people in town, worried about her family's safety.
3: Living in Early, most of us don't lock our doors. A lot of us, I bet, can't lock our doors. We were nervous.
1: Where was the second intruder? Tracy gave an interview to a local TV reporter in the months following the home invasion.
4: There's this person who's still out there, and as a mother, I have a natural instinct to want to protect my children.
1: She gave a description of the second intruder, but other than that, police didn't have much to go on. Crime scene technicians could find no fingerprints at the scene. No one had seen anyone suspicious fleeing the area that winter's night.
5: We're still looking at several different areas. Again, we still have no clue who that second party was in the house that night.
1: And of course, police knew the identity of the attacker who hadn't gotten away, Dustin Weedy, the son of Tracy's friend, realtor Mona Weedy.
6: I was in shock. I couldn't even think.
1: It was all so hard for Mona to hear.
7: Hi, Mom.
6: Hello.
1: Her boy, Dustin, the child she'd raised, wasn't a violent young man. He was just misunderstood.
6: I felt that my son was labeled at a very young age and really started getting bullied at a very young age. He was never invited to a birthday party. He never was invited for a sleepover.
1: Was there a name for what troubled him? Mona had taken Dustin from doctor to doctor to get a handle on his social awkwardness, his moodiness.
6: Everywhere we went, there was always a different diagnosis. And I just felt he was very misunderstood as a child.
1: Had the troubled young man simply snapped? Tracy thought so. She says she had never felt safe around Dustin, even when Michael had been mentoring him.
0: I told Michael that I didn't like the idea of him being around the kids, because when I saw him with Michael, his affect was just off.
1: Tracy said Dustin's mother had once confided in her that she was scared of her own son.
0: She complained about how he was physical with his sisters.
8: Scaring his own sister?
0: She specifically said she could not leave him alone with the girls because he would hurt them.
8: Physical thing.
0: Physically hurt them, yeah.
1: She said Mona had told her that Dustin had hit her, too.
0: I can't imagine a boy raising his hand to his mother.
8: And you believe he did that?
0: Yeah. I saw her cry over it.
1: In the hours after the attack, Tracy speculated about what had brought the unstable teenager to her home in the first place. Had some of Michael's collectible guns caught his eye? Was it a botched robbery? Investigators didn't think so. The intruders had shown no interest in grabbing Tracy's expensive jewelry or the cash Michael kept in the safe. The one item made off with from the house was an old computer found in the back seat of Dustin's car.
0: When I heard that the computer was taken, I did think it was strange that a ring that's a lot smaller and has a lot more value, which could easily fit into somebody's pocket, why didn't someone just slip the ring off my finger?
1: But if Dustin and his mysterious co-conspirator hadn't been looking for loot, what had they been doing? Had their mission been even more sinister than anyone first imagined? Investigators wondered, did someone want to scare Tracy or maybe even kill her? But nobody could picture Dustin Weedy, troubled as he was, as leading that kind of vicious assault. Who then was the other person in the house that night? Finding him could be the key to figuring out who wanted Tracy dead. Michael Roberts had a glimmer of a theory involving some sordid personal history with his wife. Incredibly, the home invasion wasn't the first time that Tracy had come under attack.
9: I was at work, and she said, I'm about to send you a fax. Can you make sure you are standing at the fax machine personally? And I hope you'll still love me after I send it to you.
1: 4 years before, when the Roberts had still been living in Chicago, Tracy had sent her husband a troubling document. It appeared to be the typewritten confession of a dentist admitting that he had assaulted Tracy after sedating her during a dental procedure.
9: She said she woke up with, she was wearing like a red high heel shoes that were too small for her leg over his shoulder, and he was masturbating over her.
1: In the document, the dentist set out the terms for an understanding. He'd agree to seek counseling for his sexual obsessions and pay Tracy $150,000 in damages. In turn, Tracy would promise to keep the incident a secret, even from her husband.
8: So what do you do? I mean, you're reading this fax in which your wife is documenting her rape by the dentist.
9: What do I do? I'm a husband. I wanted to kill him.
1: Of course, Michael didn't mean it. He told his wife to call the cops.
9: I was just saying she has to call the police. It was rape, you know, and she wouldn't do it.
1: Tracy filed a lawsuit against the doctor instead, alleging medical malpractice. And a few days before the home invasion, they were set to go to trial in a Chicago courtroom.
8: So your first solution to this home invasion mystery is the dentist did it.
9: Of course, it's the first thing I thought of. And I was told that the second guy had a Chicago accent.
1: Investigators now had a solid lead on the identity of the potential mastermind of the home invasion. Had Tracy's big city past followed her to rural Iowa?
7: Coming up.
10: There are just like hundreds of possibilities running through my head, and right now I'm afraid of all of them.
7: The list of possible suspects is about to grow longer as Tracy points the finger at someone else from her past.
3: She said he's the one. They're going to arrest him.
7: When Dateline continues.
1: Someone wanted Tracy Roberts dead. She said she was sure of it. In a recorded phone call to police, Tracy said fear was taking over her daily life. Michael, her husband, was making her wear a panic button outside the house.
10: It's a panic button that piggybacks off the office alarm system.
1: And she was racking her brains, trying to figure out who wanted to harm her.
10: There are just like hundreds of possibilities running through my head, and right now, I'm afraid of all of them.
1: Investigators had a number of possible suspects in their sights. Among them, that Chicago dentist who Tracy claimed had assaulted her a few years before. But he didn't appear to have any ties to Dustin Weedy. A much more promising lead was someone Tracy told the cops would be happier to see her dead than alive. Her ex-husband.
8: Did you love him?
4: Yeah, of course I did.
1: Tracy had met her first husband at a Chicago teaching hospital. His name was John Pittman. He was a medical student and she was a radiographer, barely 20 years old.
4: He was very much in control, and I really liked that. I grew up in a household with a very domineering, controlling father, so to me, that was what I thought was how it's supposed to be.
1: Tracy's mother was not a fan of the doctor husband.
11: He never really talked. He was very, very much almost to himself, and it was hard having a conversation with him and trying. It almost felt like you were dragging things out.
1: Found out something shocking. His father had touched him.
11: Bert is the first one that made a comment, and we weren't sure, so she took him to a doctor, and it was the doctor who said that it looked like he was abused.
1: Had the boy been sexually abused by his own father, Dr. John Pittman, the man who was now Tracy's ex-husband? The allegation of abuse became the centerpiece of a toxic, expensive custody battle for the boy. A scrap that was still ongoing during Tracy's second marriage to Michael Roberts. Husband number two was furious with husband number one in the months preceding the home invasion.
8: You think, well, she was married to a monster. Look what he did to this boy.
9: I thought somebody, you know, this can't be right. How can he still be practicing medicine? And my son, my stepson, had to go through this.
1: Tracy's ex, the doctor, adamantly denied the allegations. But when he returned to court once again seeking sole custody of Bert, Michael, husband number two, couldn't believe it.
9: I called him and said, John, I have very deep pockets, and I'm not going to stop fighting. It's going to get very expensive. Why don't you just give up?
1: Had the warning from Tracy's husband goaded the doctor into taking a different approach to the custody battle? Had he decided to bypass the family courts altogether by hiring two hitmen to knock off his ex? That was the most likely scenario, Tracy told investigators. Her first husband could very well be behind the home invasion. The doctor's son, Bert, echoed that theory when he was being interviewed by a social worker.
12: They're thinking that John Pittman has something to do with it, so.
13: To do with those people coming to your house?
12: Mm-hmm.
1: The 11-year-old relived the nightmarish home invasion during the interview.
12: I got the bat out, and I was holding it. Somebody ran in my room, I put my bat up and they opened the door, but it was my mom and I nearly hit her, but we missed. I mean,
1: John Pittman. Bert told it like a story out of a rip-snorting violent comic book, and he and his mom were the heroes.
12: She had like pantyhose around her arm, so then I like had to untie it.
1: The villain, he said, was his dad, Tracy's first husband, Dr. John Pittman. It aided Bert that his own father hadn't even called to see how he was doing after the attack.
12: If you were actually a father, like a good father, I think if you're worried, you'd call.
1: Tracy told the cops the indifference of the boy's father was one more reason that they should consider Dr. John Pittman a suspect. Investigators chased down Tracy's suspicion of her ex and asked the local police in Virginia, where he lived, to check out his alibi around the time of the home invasion. Mary Higgins, Tracy's good friend, remembers Tracy at the time telling her that husband number one was now the prime suspect.
3: She said, well, John Pittman's in a lot of trouble, that he's the one, you know. They're going to arrest him. They're after him.
1: But weeks passed without an arrest. Tracy was becoming increasingly frustrated, her friend says. Some nights, she would drive past law enforcement offices to see what was going on.
3: She would know how late the county attorney was working because she'd come by and look to see if the lights were on the third floor.
1: Tracy feared that if her ex had hired Dustin Weedy and a mysterious second intruder to stage a home invasion and gotten away with it, there was nothing to stop him from lashing out again. The custody battle was still raging in the courts. But while Tracy brooded, investigators were showing an interest in another suspect, someone much closer to home.
7: Coming up, Portrait of a Marriage, the relationship of Tracy and Michael under the microscope.
3: It was just that feeling of, this isn't good, this is cold, this is bad.

0: Tracy Roberts said she'd been attacked in her home by her friend's son, and she had killed him.
1: I was defending my family because the worst fear for me was that I would lose one of my kids or someone would die. And now, she's lost her son. And that's all I could keep thinking about.
0: But who had caused Dustin Wheaty to be in that house in the first place? The lead investigator called Tracy to fill her in on his progress.
2: We're looking at your ex-husband. We're looking at his attorney. You know, okay. And those are all, you know, we're looking at everything.
0: Tracy had told the cops about that nasty custody battle she was waging with her ex-husband, the Virginia doctor. She said her ex certainly had a plausible motive to want her dead, but investigators couldn't find any hard evidence linking him to Dustin Wheaty. No phone records, no money trail. It was a dead end. As the weeks passed, another name began to crop up around town.
3: A lot of speculation. Dean menus today.
0: Speculation that Robin Padgett heard dished up over coffee and eggs at her diner, a few blocks from the Roberts home.
3: A lot of people wondered if Michael had set it up to try to get rid of Tracy.
0: Michael Roberts, Tracy's second husband. He had always said he was out of state on a business trip that night. But was he? Could he prove it?
4: Obviously, the husband is always a suspect in most cases involving an attempt on a wife's life.
0: Sac County Sheriff Ken McClure, who took over the case in 2003, said investigators had been intrigued by Michael Roberts from the get-go. Who was this Australian businessman who'd moved from Chicago to tiny, early Iowa?
4: What is the draw? You know, law enforcement officers with careers that have gone on for a while have seen, you know, the criminal element move out of the cities and into the rural areas. So I think you just got to step back and look at that and say, why are they here?
0: Tracy was in conflict. The suspect she wanted investigators to get serious about was her ex, that doctor in Virginia. But they seemed just as interested, if not more interested, in her current husband, Michael Roberts. Good friend Mary Higgins told Tracy directly what some people in town were starting to believe about her spouse.
5: She came right out and told me she thought it was Michael.
6: Had set up Dustin and this other guy.
5: Yeah.
6: And the goal was to do what?
5: To kill me.
0: Mary Higgins says the Roberts' perfect marriage was all an act.
7: You know the difference between somebody who's in love and mad at him, but still are in love. And that was gone there. It was just that feeling of, this isn't good. This is cold. This is bad.
0: And her opinion wasn't just based on a feeling. Mary, who often picked Bert up at school, had heard him tell horrible stories about what was going on at home.
7: If Bert didn't move fast enough, there was always some sort of a harsh punishment. Many times Bert would come to school without a coat, and it would be below zero because Bert didn't move fast enough in the morning.
0: But as the story went, it was an incident in December 2000, a year before the home invasion, that had really exposed Tracy and Michael's marriage for the facade it was. It began with an argument over finances in the Roberts home office. Dustin's mother, Mona, watched it unfold.
8: Tracy comes storming in through the back door, and she's just rampaging and yelling and screaming. And Michael looked at me and goes, I'm going to have to excuse you and ask you to leave.
0: And then it went nuts. According to this police report, Tracy said Michael had knocked her down and jumped on her. He'd also pulled her hair.
9: That's when he put my mom's head through drywall.
6: Through the sheetrock, yeah. Huh?
9: Her head went through the drywall.
0: Michael Roberts was arrested and spent the night in jail. He later pleaded no contest to charges of disturbing the peace, said he was just trying to restrain Tracy for her own protection. But Bert told police there was more they needed to know. This boy who had accused his biological dad of sexually abusing him now said he had horror stories about his stepfather, too.
6: Is he hitting you, giving you the back of the hand kind of thing?
9: Yeah, I mean, it's, you know, he broke my nose at one point for not cleaning up horse crap, you know, with my bare hands.
0: And along with the beatings, he said, there was constant humiliation.
9: One of the worst ones was when I was older, just psychologically. I mean, I was 13 at the time, you know, and he was beating me, and then, you know, I was crying. And since I was crying, I was a little baby, and the little baby needed its bottle, so, you know. It made me drink out of a bottle.
6: Are you okay with this? He's your boy.
5: I wasn't happy with it, but I found that when I objected, it made it worse.
0: Bert says his mother remained blind to something that was becoming clearer and clearer to him. It wasn't his biological dad, Dr. John Pittman, who had plotted his mother's murder. He now believed it was his stepfather.
6: So you'd think Michael, your stepfather, was involved in this, orchestrated it, planned it.
9: Fully involved.
0: Looking back, Bert thinks Michael gave himself away at the hospital the night of the attack.
9: Just the way he looked at us, or the way he reacted to seeing us alive, was off.
6: As though he didn't expect to see you alive?
9: Yeah.
0: Bert thinks Michael was posing as a loving, concerned husband and pointing fingers at the Chicago dentist and Tracy's ex-husband just to throw the cops off the trail.
9: He's trying to have everybody look in all these different directions instead of him, you know.
6: Isn't it counterintuitive, though, that he would stay with your mother, and he does for years? You think he would find a reason to have his pager go off and leave town?
9: I mean, if you paid people to kill your family and they failed, you don't want to leave because it looks like you did it. I feel like he was waiting for his next opportunity to do it.
0: And remember, it was Michael Roberts who had begun nurturing Dustin Wheaty in the year leading up to the attack. Dustin's relationship with his own dad had been difficult.
8: There just wasn't a lot of connection between the two of them. And I think for Dustin, that was painful.
0: Had Michael exploited this void to his advantage, becoming some kind of father figure to the troubled teen, grooming him to kill Tracy? The lead investigators confronted Michael in his home office.
10: He looked me in the eye and said, "Michael, how much did you pay to Dustin to kill your wife?"
0: Michael denied any involvement in the crime, and police quickly established that his alibi, the out-of-town business trip, was rock solid. There was no way that he'd been in the house that night as the second intruder. But that didn't mean he couldn't have masterminded the attack. Police asked Tracy's husband to take a polygraph. The results, according to the examiner, concluded Michael's truthfulness could not be verified, and he could not be cleared in this matter.
4: The fact that he failed a polygraph, yeah, I had to think maybe he is involved.
0: Was Tracy now living with a man who wanted her dead? How much danger was she really in? Don't make up your mind yet. Turns out the case had more twists to come.
11: Coming up, the other mom in this story has some questions of her own. Questions about the home invasion story Tracy's been telling.
8: They just plain simple said her story fits the evidence. And I'm just like going, no, it doesn't.
11: When date.

0: Because when we were together, when we were having problems, I honestly still believed that he loved me, you know?
1: Tracy started to grapple with the idea that it was Michael, her current husband, and not Dr. John Pittman, her ex, who might have been behind the home invasion plot.
2: And the way Tracy pieced it together, Michael had motive too. In 2001, the Roberts computer business was in trouble. Had he seen Tracy's death as an easy way to get his hands on some cash? After all, they had millions of dollars worth of life insurance policies.
1: In 2004, nearly 3 years after the home invasion, the Roberts marriage imploded. Michael filed for divorce. Tracy filed for an order of protection against him. The sheriff saw the rift between husband and wife as an opportunity.
3: When they got divorced, really that's where we figured out we would know if Michael Roberts was involved or not.
1: But the sheriff would be disappointed. As ugly as the Roberts divorce became, it didn't yield any clues about the home invasion. The investigation went cold. And then as suddenly as she'd arrived in small town Iowa, Tracy up and left. She'd moved with her children to Omaha, Nebraska. New town, new job. She even changed her name.
4: In reality, she needed to get away from Michael. I mean, he still was harassing her all the time.
2: He's not past tense.
4: He's still making it life hard for her.
1: The other mother in the story, Dustin's mother, was also long gone from early Iowa. She'd taken Dustin's sisters to live in Minneapolis after her husband, their father, took his own life in the cemetery where Dustin was buried.
5: He went there and he put a bullet in his heart and left notes saying, "I cried every day since December 13th.
2: But what a stark world you were looking at on your husband's death.
5: Yeah, it was very horrible.
2: How'd you pull yourself together?
5: I buried stuff, I hid it, put up walls, closed the doors. Tried to tell myself it's a horrible nightmare and I'm going to wake up.
1: The worst part of the nightmare, that she felt so alone. Mona was consumed with questions she felt no one else cared about. Instead of wondering about the identity of the mysterious second intruder or who'd masterminded the attack, she wanted to know what had really happened to her son that night.
2: Was there any way that you could put him in the house up to no good?
5: No. I just said, there's no way, no way possible.
1: For starters, Mona said her son wasn't the scary hair trigger misfit described by Tracy. His mother knew a Dustin with a sweet smile masking a little sadness, not a killer. Sure, this kid who could entertain his family with goofy Elvis impersonations didn't really connect to outsiders. That's why he treasured his relationship with the Roberts family. No way would he have wished them harm.
5: They were my friends. They befriended him. Dustin was like, I got a friend. No, he's not going to go down there and go, oh, I think I'll kill you today.
1: Common sense told Mona there was something wrong with the very idea that Dustin had been a hitman for hire on that night.
5: He had parked in front of the house. He had no gun. He had no knife.
1: But hadn't Dustin ripped off a Roberts family computer? They'd found it in his car.
5: You're going to tell me that my son went into the house that's full of Dells and Gateways, and he went upstairs in the corner of the bedroom and picked up a...
2: Way that you could put him in the house up to no good?
5: No. I just said, there's no way, no way possible.
1: For starters, Mona said her son wasn't the scary hair trigger misfit described by Tracy. His mother knew a Dustin with a sweet smile masking a little sadness, not a killer. Sure, this kid who could entertain his family with goofy Elvis impersonations didn't really connect to outsiders. That's why he treasured his relationship with the Roberts family. No way would he have wished them harm.
5: They were my friends. They befriended him. Dustin was like, I got a friend. No, he's not going to go down there and go, oh, I think I'll kill you today.
1: Common sense told Mona there was something wrong with the very idea that Dustin had been a hitman for hire on that night.
5: He had parked in front of the house. He had no gun. He had no knife.
1: But hadn't Dustin ripped off a Roberts family computer? They'd found it in his car.
5: You're going to tell me that my son went into the house that's full of Dells and Gateways, And he went upstairs in the corner of the bedroom and picked up a

0: Packard Bell, obsolete, piece of junk.
1: It's an old beater computer.
0: Useless computer. Went out, loaded it in his car, packed it in nice and neat, then went back in the house and went upstairs to get killed.
2: Mona knew there had to be a better explanation. Maybe Dustin had stumbled in on someone else trying to kill Tracy. Mona peppered investigators with questions.
0: I kept asking questions, and I got funny answers. And they just plain simple said, her story fits the evidence. And I'm just like going, no, it doesn't.
3: Coming up, Tracy Roberts under scrutiny. A new investigator tracks down her first husband. And boy, does he have a story to tell about his ex.
4: The next thing I know, she disappears in the bedroom and comes out waving a gun.
3: When Dateline continues.
2: Mona Weedy's son, Dustin, had been shot dead. And she knew Tracy Roberts' story didn't add up. But it was a conversation with the town's funeral director that made her think Tracy might be deliberately misleading police. That she had something to hide.
0: He told me that Dustin was shot 3 times in his underarm, 2 times in his hip, and at that point, 4 times in the back of his head. And I went, what?
2: The violence of Dustin's death overwhelmed her. Mona now believed not only that Tracy's story of self-defense was bogus, not only that her son was innocent of any crime the night of the home invasion, she now believed Dustin had been murdered, targeted.
1: So it's an execution he walks into. Is that the way you see it?
0: Totally.
2: But years after the attack, she felt as though there was no one to listen to her.
0: You know, I felt like my hands was tied because I couldn't do the investigation. I couldn't do anything. And I was so sad because my son's file was just sitting on a shelf. And I'm like, how long is that going to sit there? Will there ever be a day of justice?
2: For years, Mona had quietly watched the woman who had shot her son give interviews.
5: I turned around and then fired.
2: A time came when Mona fired back in the local paper.
0: I did put one small little article in the paper, you know, and I just really asked, why did you kill my son? Tell me why.
2: The grief and the frustration was taking its toll on Mona's family.
0: I just felt everybody ripping apart from everybody. I didn't know how to pull them back, and I hurt.
2: But then on Christmas Eve, 7 years after Dustin's death, Mona got a surprising phone call. Iowa's Division of Criminal Investigation had given the home invasion case file to a cold case investigator. At last, she had a reason to hope. Someone else was suspicious of Tracy's story.
6: I had a hard time making sense out of it because I could not get past her original statement.
2: Special Agent Trent Valletta noticed a number of inconsistencies in Tracy's statements to police. Basic facts she kept changing, like the number of intruders in the house. Another red flag, the crime scene photos.
6: Why isn't things broken? Why isn't things on the cupboards or dressers laying on the floor? It didn't make any sense. It looked to me like Dustin just got shot and died.
2: Had Tracy been lying about what really happened in the house? And if so, why? Agent Valletta came to realize he knew almost nothing about Tracy, the woman at the heart of the crime.
6: What I did is I slowed down. I went back to the beginning, really, that I could find for her, and that was about 1988.
2: 1988, the year Tracy married John Pittman, the doctor in Virginia. After talking to Tracy's ex and sifting through court documents surrounding their marriage, the investigator realized that Pittman was nothing like the ogre Tracy had described to investigators. Bullying incidents? The doctor said it was Tracy, not he, who had been abusive. In one memorable set-to, he said she pulled a gun on him.
4: She turned to me and said, you're never going to leave this house alive. I was sort of stunned, and next thing I know, she disappears in the bedroom and comes out waving a gun.
2: Tracy fired the revolver into the ceiling, and Pittman called the cops. Tracy admitted firing the gun, told police she'd been contemplating suicide. Dr. Pittman told Agent Valletta that wasn't the end of Tracy's bizarre behavior. Pittman pulled out surveillance logs and photos taken by a private eye that he said proved it was Tracy, not he, who had been unfaithful.
4: And that was a real shocker because it started to look like she almost had a second life. that I wasn't aware of. And she hung around with male strippers and, you know, just all kinds of unsavory characters.
2: Tracy later told people that it was her first husband, not she, who'd enjoyed the company of strippers. She also denied having had affairs. But Dr. Pittman says his private eye warned him he shouldn't take any chances. His life might be in danger.
4: He said, look, you know, she's already shot at you. Now, the first one always goes in the air, the second one goes over your head, and the third one hits you.
2: At the end of the day, Tracy's first husband said it was his flat-out fear of Tracy that had ended the marriage, not his infidelity and abuse, as she'd claimed. But what about the biggie? Tracy's accusation that Dr. Pittman had sexually abused his own son, Bert. He said none of it was true, and he had a court finding to prove it.
4: I've never done anything, no inappropriate touching, exposure, grooming, anything.
2: The cold case investigator believed Tracy's ex was telling the truth. That doctor who'd seen evidence of abuse? She'd been wrong, said Illinois child abuse investigators who had exonerated Pittman back in the day. Even more telling, Agent Valletta thought, was the fact that Tracy had let Bert move to Virginia after her separation from Michael Roberts. If she believed her first husband was an abuser, why would she send her son to live in his care? Tracy Roberts and the truth. Agent Valletta started to suspect that other events in this woman's dramatic life story might not hold up to examination.
6: Either you have to believe the whole entire world is out to get Tracy, or Tracy's a criminal and she just does bad things.
2: Agent Valletta took another look at the story of the Chicago dentist whom Tracy claimed had raped her. He'd signed a confession offering to pay Tracy damages, or so she claimed. But the dentist told the cold case investigator that the confession was a forgery.
6: He basically said she extorted him.
2: It all made the agent wonder anew about Tracy's relationship with Michael, husband number two. Sure, some people around the farming town didn't care much for the businessman, but had he really been abusive to his wife? Back in 2000, Michael had been arrested for that alleged assault on Tracy. But he told the investigator that he had actually been trying to protect Tracy at the time, not hurt her.
7: She started kicking holes through both levels of drywall to the other side, where there was a 220-volt heater.
2: He showed the investigators photos he said he had taken of those holes. He said Tracy had been about to electrocute herself when he grabbed her and forced her to the floor. As for his stepson's claims that Michael had beaten him...
8: Did these things happen? Breaking his nose. Did that happen?
7: No. No, I spanked him quite a few times, and I made quite a few mistakes as a parent.
2: Michael admitted he was a stern father, but said he loved his children and had never hurt them. Michael also denied harassing his wife after their breakup, saying it was the other way around. Tracy was the violent one in the family, he claimed. He says she tried to kill him more than once.
7: She got me drunk, and she rolled me up in a cotton, king-size cotton sheet, very, very tight, pinned me with baby safety pins and reached underneath or behind the bed and took out a plastic bag and put it over my head.
8: She put a plastic bag over your head?
7: Yeah.
2: The way Michael tells it, Tracy tried to suffocate him. Tracy said Michael's story was sheer fantasy, but not long after, he filed for divorce. But what about Michael's polygraph? That had seemed so suspicious to earlier investigators. Michael had an answer for that, too. He said the lie detector had caught his own squirmish doubt about Tracy's story, not that he was the brains behind the home invasion.
6: It's hard to answer a question as to do you know the identity of the second intruder if you don't believe there was a second intruder.
2: Agent Valletta had ruled out Michael Roberts as a suspect, and he started to wonder. You couldn't get two more poles apart men than Tracy's two ex-husbands, the Australian entrepreneur and the Virginia doctor. And yet both had similar horror stories to tell about their ex-wife. He believed he had uncovered Tracy's true character.
6: When she got mad at someone, she wasn't mad at them. She was enraged with them. She didn't want someone to be embarrassed. She wanted them to be destroyed.
2: Agent Valletta was now convinced that much as she'd fabricated her stories about the dentist and both husbands' abuse, Tracy had also fabricated her account of what had happened on December 13, 2001. Her dramatic description of the break-in, of being chased and choked. Her firing deadly shots to protect both herself and her children. Lies, he thought, but he could not figure out why. The answer, it turned out, was tucked away in the 10-year-old case file. a top secret piece of evidence that was going to break the investigation wide open.
3: Coming up.
9: He said there's more to this than what people know. And I said, do you mean that stupid notebook?
3: Investigators may have just found the smoking gun.
10: Just sitting right in the front seat as if somebody sat it there, you know, nice and neat.
1: And it was not reported about in the news media.
10: Never. Nope.
3: If they can figure out what it means.
10: I stared at that thing for weeks trying to understand it.
3: When Dateline continues.
2: The look of fear in Tracy's eyes the night of the home invasion. The concern in her voice weeks after.
11: I don't trust anybody.
2: Had it all been an act, investigators now suspected that Tracy Roberts, the woman who said she'd been attacked in her home, had staged the whole thing. That she'd shot to death young Dustin Weedy as part of some twisted plan.
6: Tracy's the suspect. Tracy's the one I know who did it.
2: Tracy had long since left the small town of Early, Iowa. She'd moved to Nebraska, where she was living under a new name. But she'd kept in touch with her old friend Mary Higgins back in Iowa. Mary was spooked.
9: In the back of my calendar, there's like a list of numbers. Every time she changed it, I'd cross it out and move on.
2: Why, Mary wondered, did Tracy keep changing her contact information? What or who was she running from? Tracy's best friend was afraid.
9: I feared that I knew something that I didn't know I knew. And I feared that what would happen when Tracy figured out.
2: Because Tracy had confided in Mary in the months after the attack and told her all sorts of things. Things that didn't add up. Like the fact that the second intruder had been wearing a ski mask. Well, if he had, Mary wondered, how had Tracy given police a description of his face? But it was actually seeing for herself the space where Tracy said she'd fired from that gave Mary pause. It was just too tight a squeeze for Tracy to have dived for the gun safe, shot over her shoulder, and then turned around to keep firing.
9: There's no way she could get in between the bed and that wall. I thought, this isn't adding up. But I didn't know. I didn't know.
2: Cold case investigator Trent Villetta doubted Tracy's story, too. After doing a background check on her, he was convinced that the home invasion was just one more lie from a woman who had conned people her entire life.
6: She was a tornado just wreaking havoc everywhere she went.
2: So had Tracy gotten away with murder by pretending to be a victim? It wasn't an entirely new idea. Investigators had discussed it back in the day. But then in 2010, Agent Villetta found someone willing to listen to his wild theory.
10: He would send me little teasers and he would continuously call me. What did you think about that?
2: The newly elected Sac County prosecutor, Ben Smith, was a captain in the Iowa National Guard and knew his way around guns. He was immediately skeptical of Tracy's description of the shooting.
10: You're talking somebody that has said every shot she took from that Beretta was either sitting, kneeling, with her eyes closed, with her glasses off.
1: What's the degree of difficulty here?
10: Probably, you know, Army Ranger difficulty.
1: Would it be a challenging exercise?
10: I don't think that I would be up for it right now, no. According to what she's saying, if you believe that it's in the dark, your eyes closed, you just got choked to the point of unconsciousness, and two people are grabbing at you, you have all your faculties together to sit there, open up the gun safe. One point in time, she goes under the bed, opens it there, comes out. I mean, it's choose your own action adventure, you know, story. At one point, she opens up the gun safe because somebody tugged hard at her feet and she just happened to be holding the door. It's ludicrous.
2: But it was something else in the file that really intrigued him. A top secret piece of evidence that had baffled investigators for years.
10: I stared at that thing for weeks, just reading it, trying to understand it.
2: When police had searched Dustin's car back in 2001, they'd found not just a battered old computer, but this, a pink spiral notebook.
10: Just sitting right in the front seat as if somebody sat it there, you know, nice and neat.
1: And it was not reported about in the news media.
10: Never. Nope.
2: The secret six-page document, with its scratchy writing, misspellings, and bizarre content, was hard to read. But the prosecutor quickly realized that it could be the key to the investigation. It began, one day about 20 years ago, a boy was born into a middle-class life. The author was 20-year-old Dustin Weedy.
1: And there's no question that this is Dustin's handwriting.
10: It's Dustin's, yeah. He's got very distinct writing.
2: The heart of the Pink Journal, its core story outlined a strange plot. A mysterious fellow, Dustin wrote, had contacted him to carry out a shocking mission, kill Tracy Roberts. And the identity of this mysterious fellow commissioning the crime? It was none other than Tracy's first husband, Dr. John Pittman.
8: Surely this was the smoking gun that confirmed exactly what Tracy had suggested to investigators so long ago, that her first husband, angry about that bitter custody battle, had been behind the attack. But even though Dustin had physically written the journal, investigators didn't believe that he'd authored it.
2: It contained personal information about Tracy's ex that he would never have known about, that he'd once wanted to be a psychiatrist, not a plastic surgeon, and another remark, that he liked to play mind games.
8: Why would this 20-year-old kid in early Iowa know any of these details about a doctor named Pittman? Where's this stuff coming from?
10: I mean, you got one, two things. He's either, clairvoyant, or Tracy told him to put it in there.
8: You think he's being dictated to?
10: Absolutely. I mean, he's a scribe.
2: And the cold case investigator told the prosecutor he had what he thought was proof that Tracy had dictated the journal.
6: I basically asked her to describe her two ex-husbands for me. I said I was going to go interview them. Please describe them for me so I know what kind of people they are. John Pittman gets a one-paragraph response, and what was very interesting about the one-paragraph response is it was incredibly similar language to paragraph 5 of the journal. If I had any lingering doubt at that time when that email came through and she described John Pittman the exact same way that Dustin Weedy described John Pittman, there's no doubt that she was the one that authored the journal.
2: So if the journal was a fake, what did that mean? Well, this is where this serpentine tale gets really kind of simple. Motive. The prosecutor says Tracy staged the home invasion to frame her ex and gain the upper hand in the custody battle over Bert.
10: Here's what Tracy's hoping, okay? Law enforcement finds this pink spiral notebook, and they find its contents, they read it, and they're thinking, holy cow, it's going to raise enough suspicion that they have to spend all this time and energy to go out and interview Dr. Pittman about this murder-for-hire scheme, and it's just enough for her to get that into the juvenile court setting to say, he's being investigated for this attack.
8: He's never going to see that kid again.
10: It's a golden ticket.
2: And Dustin? Well, according to this new theory, he was no attacker, but collateral damage. One boy dead because of the fight over another.
0: He had no life value to her. And she used him.
6: And killed him.
2: But how could the prosecutor prove his new theory? It came down to this. Investigators had always kept the journal top secret. But if Tracy had created it, she obviously knew about it. So if investigators could prove she knew about it, they could prove that she'd created it. Got it? That's why the prosecutor lost it one night when he was talking to Tracy's old friend, Mary Higgins. He told her the investigation had been reopened.
9: He said something like, there's more to this than what people know, and I said, I don't know why I said it. I don't. I said, do you mean that stupid notebook? And Ben just turned white. I kept saying to him, what? What? And he said, how do you know about a notebook?
8: Should Mary Higgins have known anything about the existence
10: about
8: of a
10: it.
8: Notebook in this case?
10: Nothing about it. And I was leaning against the wall to begin with, but I did get lightheaded because, as far as I was concerned, that was it.
2: It was the final piece of the puzzle. The moment Tracy had slipped up and told someone she knew about the journal that was supposed to be top secret. The investigator and prosecutor wondered if they had enough for an arrest. And they worried what would happen if they didn't move soon, because Tracy, it turned out, had gotten in trouble with the authorities in Nebraska. She'd been accused of forging documents and lying about her identity. She was ultimately convicted of perjury. But investigators wondered if Tracy was getting ready to run. Would they be able to arrest her in time?
3: Coming up, Tracy gets a big surprise. And so does this story's other mom, Mona.
0: I was like, it's unbelievable. Because I never thought that day was going to come.
3: When Dateline...

0: A summer's day in Omaha, Nebraska. Tracy was driving down the highway in her fiancé's truck. She had a new man in her life, a new job, a new name. Had she finally put the home invasion behind her? Then she noticed the police blue lights in her rearview mirror.
1: The next thing I know, there's a bunch of police cars and there's men pointing guns at me and telling me to get out of the car. And I kept asking, what's this about? And then a man came over and he said I was under arrest for the murder of Dustin Wheaty.
0: 10 years after she told police she'd been attacked by the teenager, Tracy was charged with Dustin Wheaty's murder. The news was overwhelming to Dustin's mother.
2: I just kind of went blank and went, what? It was just like so heavy and I was like, it's unbelievable. Because I never thought that that day was going to come when I would get told she was actually arrested for murder.
0: But that day did come on a mild October morning in Fort Dodge, Iowa. Tracy standing trial for murder as Tracy Richter, her maiden name. She'd entered a plea of not guilty. Rookie prosecutor Ben Smith sat at his table next to a recently assigned veteran state's attorney, Doug Hammerend.
3: It was such a bizarre set of facts. We knew it would be difficult to show that this was a setup versus a home invasion.
0: At the heart of the prosecution's case was its assertion that Dustin was no home invader. Mona Wheaty testified that Tracy had actually invited Dustin to stop by the house. She had some odd jobs for him and expressly asked him to come alone.
2: Tracy said, yeah, we have a whole bunch of copies that we want Dustin to make, send him down on his own the next day or two.
0: And he did go. The prosecutor showed the jury a photo of Dustin's car parked in plain view outside the Roberts home.
3: If he was going to commit a burglary, it made no sense that he would park his car in the driveway.
0: Once inside the house, the prosecution argued, Dustin had taken down the dictation for the journal. Investigators found a black rollerball pen sticking out of Dustin's back pocket, the same type of pen used to make the journal.
3: Makes no sense why Dustin would go in and commit a home invasion with a black rollerball pen in his pocket. It made more sense that the pink spiral notebook was done that day.
0: The pink journal, written in Dustin's chicken scratch, that stated Tracy's first husband, Dr. John Pittman, had hired him to kill Tracy. The prosecution decided to clear that up for the jury once and for all.
4: Did you ever ask Dustin Wheaty to set up a plan to kill T.R., Tracy Richter, or your son, Bert?
5: God, no.
0: Because the cops had long believed Dr. Pittman was innocent of any murder-for-hire scheme, they kept the journal implicating him a secret, thinking whoever knew about it was probably behind the home invasion plot. Enter Mary Higgins, the prosecution's star witness. Even though she was testifying for the prosecution, she was still desperate to make a connection with a woman who'd once been her friend.
6: The whole time I'm in the stand, I wanted to look at Tracy. I wanted to see her eyes. I wanted to see if the Tracy I knew was still in there.
0: She told the jury about the moment Tracy had mentioned to her the journal.
7: She said that in the car, next to the computer, was a pink spiral notebook.
4: Did she say anything about the pink spiral notebook would prove anything?
7: It would prove that John Pittman did this.
0: So there was the foundation of the prosecution's case. The motive, slime the ex-husband with that pink journal to keep custody of Bert. The opportunity, lure a naive young Dustin Wheaty into her web and then dispose of him. Now the prosecution was going to take the jury back 10 years to that wintry house and show them how Tracy had done it. First, they had to clear up what the physical evidence didn't show. Tracy's story of a home invasion did not match the crime scene. A series of investigators testified there was no sign of a break-in, no signs of ransacking or an attack. As for her strangulation injuries, this EMT who transported Tracy to the hospital was skeptical.
4: Are the marks on the front of the defendant's neck consistent with your experience for someone having ligature marks in a strangulation?
5: No, sir.
0: The prosecution argued that Tracy had made the marks on her neck herself. It was just one more aspect of her staged home invasion. So what did the physical evidence show had actually happened in the house that night? The prosecution's last witness was a forensic expert who'd analyzed the blood spatter and bullet trajectories to explain the sequence of events. Using rookie prosecutor Ben Smith as a stand-in for Dustin, he recreated the shooting in the courtroom.
5: There's a wound to the right arm, the lower abdomen, right here on the side, the shoulder right here.
0: Just as she told investigators, Tracy had indeed started firing from beside the bed, the expert testified. But then she tracked Dustin as he tried to turn away, and Tracy had continued shooting as she moved closer and closer to Dustin.
5: He is down and going down to the floor. There's a shot number 4 in the right neck.
0: The expert testified about those final shots fired into the back of Dustin's head.
5: One of them exits out of the left ear.
0: Any one of them could have been fatal, according to the prosecution. And it was highly unlikely that Dustin could have been trying to get up, as Tracy had told the police over the years.
8: I mean, unless he's is a zombie. I mean, he's got 8 bullets in his body. He's got 2 in the back of his head.
0: The prosecution's expert then explained what the blood spatter evidence showed about the last shot. He testified that Tracy had waited up to 15 minutes before firing a final round into the boy's skull. And it was Tracy's best friend, once again, who had something startling to say about this new evidence. Mary Higgins testified that she'd overheard something disturbing during a visit to Tracy's house. Bert, who had always publicly supported his mother's account of that night, was confronting Tracy.
7: We're sitting at a table, and Bert comes in, and Bert's extremely agitated. Bert starts to hit his head on the table, not to hurt himself, I didn't feel, but out of frustration. And he said, "Why did you go up there? Why did you go back up there?" And he said, you didn't have to shoot him. You didn't have to kill him."
0: Was there something Bert had seen his mother do that terrible night in 2001, which he'd been keeping a secret all these years? What truths could Bert tell the jury as he took the stand?
9: Coming up.
10: Common sense tells you that you don't plot, plan, and execute a murder during this hour time frame when you have 3 children at home.
9: The heart of the defense's case, what Tracy's son remembers about that night.
11: I was very, very, very scared.
12: And did Dustin say anything to you at that time?
11: Yes, he told me to stay in the room. My mom was dead and I was next.
9: But will he stand by his story under cross-examination?
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0: When was the last time you saw your children?
1: The day I was arrested.
2: The stakes were high at Tracy Richter's murder trial. This mother, who could be looking at a future in a prison cell without her children, says she was being punished for protecting them.
0: This is an admirable story for a lot of Americans. This is a woman defending her cubby bears at the risk of her own life, huh?
3: That's exactly what
0: protecting
3: she was
0: doing. Them from peril.
4: That's certainly what we believe happened that night.
2: Tracy's defense attorney, Scott Banstra and Carmen Anderson, didn't want the jurors to lose sight of the woman they believed their client to be, a heroic mother. Her story certainly seemed much easier to believe than the prosecution's theory of an elaborate frame-up to resolve a custody dispute.
4: Common sense tells you that you don't plot, plan, and execute a murder during this hour time frame when you have three children at home.
2: As for the journal, the defense argued, forget about it. It may be a good yarn, but it doesn't tell you who killed Dustin and is irrelevant to the case, a red herring.
4: As far as him going in the home or Tracy having him come into home to author his journal, I mean, there is absolutely no evidence to support that.
5: Tracy and I wouldn't talk about the attack a lot.
2: And the testimony of Tracy's best friend, Mary Higgins. Garbage, said the defense.
3: When she's interviewed in 2002 and 2003, she makes no reference to any journal. Mary gave four or five different versions of what she allegedly knew and what she didn't know.
2: Let's take it back to basics, the defense told the jury. The evidence supported Tracy's story of a home invasion, it argued, but investigators had missed it because of their incompetent police work.
4: And that was one of our biggest hurdles in the case was they didn't do what they needed to do.
2: The crime scene had been contaminated from the outset, the defense argued. Paramedics had stepped in Dustin's blood. Evidence had been lost, and basic forensics had been botched.
6: Tracy Richter's clothes were not retrieved after the shooting.
7: That's correct.
2: The defense argued that Tracy's injuries spoke for themselves. They were the marks of someone who had been strangled. The doctor who had treated her at the ER said he never doubted her story. But perhaps the investigator's biggest omission, the defense argued, was in giving up on the hunt for that second intruder. They presented the jury with a possible suspect for that person, someone who'd been having an affair with Dustin's mother, Mona Weedy, and had left town abruptly after the attack.
3: And you thought it was suspicious that he broke up with you immediately after Dustin's death?
8: I did.
0: You believe he's the second man?
3: Well, yes, absolutely.
2: And so it appeared did Tracy. When the defense's alternate suspect was called to the stand, Tracy wept, her body language gasping in effect. Yes, this is the man who tried to kill me and got away.
0: Was she acting for the jury, Carmen?
4: I don't believe
3: so. Absolutely not.
4: No.
2: The man adamantly denied any involvement in the break-in.
9: Did any time you go with Dustin Weedy and try to attack Tracy Richter?
10: No.
2: The defense then put Dustin Weedy, the alleged perpetrator-turned-victim, on trial. According to their portrayal of the long-dead boy, he was an unpredictable young man, perfectly capable of lashing out and committing the crime.
3: You testified yesterday on...
2: During the cross-examination of Dustin's mother, the defense attorney asked Mona about occasions when Dustin had lost his temper in the Weedy home.
3: You were afraid to leave your daughters alone with Dustin prior to the death, weren't you?
8: I wasn't afraid to leave him alone. I didn't like to leave my children alone.
2: Mona told the jury that, yes, her son had been difficult, but not violent. She said she'd never told Tracy that Dustin was a threat to her or her other two children.
11: They made Dustin look like the bad boy and the violent child and the violent adult. It was horribly hard for me to listen to that.
2: But what about the other boy at the heart of this crime, Tracy's son, Bert? He was going to be the defense's trump card.
12: All right, this is... A guardian angel right here, and that right there is the head of a demon.
2: Bert has an elaborate tattoo depicting the home invasion.
12: And that's my mom.
2: His mother is pictured as the hero.
13: I know for a fact that if my mom didn't do what she did, I would be dead.
2: Now his mother was relying on him to save her from a life behind bars. Tracy sobbed as her son took the stand.
3: How do you feel about being here today, Bert?
12: Pretty nervous.
2: Bert walked the jurors through the home invasion.
12: I heard someone coming towards my door.
3: And what did you do?
12: I still had my bat ready to hit whoever came in first.
2: Bert told the jury there was no mistaking Dustin's criminal intent. He had a disturbing look on his face.
12: Angry and threatening.
3: And how did you feel when you saw Dustin?
12: I was very, very, very scared.
3: And did Dustin say anything to you at that time?
12: Yes, he told me to stay in the room. My mom was dead, and I was next.
2: Bert told the jury how he'd seen Dustin trying to get back up after he'd been shot.
12: I thought that the threat was back on.
3: Were you afraid you were going to die?
12: Yes.
3: Were you afraid for your brother and your sister?
12: Absolutely.
3: Were you afraid for your mom?
12: Absolutely.
2: There was no doubt about it, Bert said. His mother had shot Dustin to protect him and his siblings. He adamantly denied what Tracy's best friend had told the jury, that he'd been upset with his mother for going back to shoot Dustin again.
3: Do you have a recollection of that ever occurring?
12: No, sir. Absolutely not.
2: If Bert was telling the truth, there was no doubt he had experienced something truly terrifying, something unforgettable. Would his memories be enough to convince the jury his mother was his savior and not a killer?
1: Coming up, Tracy decides not to take the stand and face prosecutors' questions, but she does answer ours.
0: When they looked at the injury to your neck, it just seemed to be some kind of sawing back and forth abrasion. Did you fake it? Did you do that to yourself?
1: And then, the jury's verdict.
7: When they read the verdict, I thought I misheard it. I did not expect it.
1: When Dave

0: When he was 11 years old, Bert Pittman heard something monstrous through his bedroom door. A struggle, shots fired. It changed his life forever.
1: Did your mom know that you had the weight of the world on your shoulders?
2: I mean, she knew. I mean, it was hard. At that point, you either grow up or you fail.
0: Now age 21, he was up on a witness stand trying to convince a jury that his mother was not a murderer.
3: If it wasn't for what my mom did, I wouldn't be sitting here today.
0: The prosecutors didn't buy it, and they grilled Bert Pittman on cross-examination.
4: Okay. You may answer that.
0: They wanted the jury to know that Tracy's son was coming up with dramatic new details he'd never told investigators before.
4: Okay.
0: They confronted him with a transcript of his first statement to police from the night of the alleged attack.
4: You never said anything about hearing your mom having a choking sound out in the hallway, did you?
3: I'm not on this. No.
4: You never told Lieutenant Sesford anything about dusting starting to move and was rocking and trying to get up either, did you?
3: It's not written down. I don't know if I told him that and he didn't write it down.
0: Tracy sat stony-faced as her son got down from the witness stand, but she mouthed, "I love you," across the courtroom. What would the jury make of it all? Then a moment of decision. Would Tracy testify in her own defense? She opted not to, but she did agree to talk to us.
5: Did you lure Dustin Wheaty over to your house that day and execute
6: no.
5: him in cold-blooded
6: no.
5: fashion?
6: No.
0: As she dabbed at her tears with a washcloth and shook in her chair, Tracy seemed nothing like a ruthless killer.
5: You fired 11 times, they say.
6: That's what they say.
5: And you hit 9 times.
6: I don't remember that firing that many times. I was surprised.
0: Tracy didn't waver from her story of that night. She had shot Dustin to protect herself and her family. He had been attacking her. She'd been a victim, desperate to get away.
6: I was in the corner. The person had to follow me into the corner to get to me. You couldn't have gotten more further away in the house and been, like, in a more defensive position than huddled on the ground in a corner.
5: The forensic reconstruction expert described this person retreating from you and that you're the aggressor.
6: No.
5: Shooting at him.
6: That's not true.
5: And they don't believe your story about being pulled by the legs either. They say if you had done this kind of over-your-shoulder shot, there would have been traces of gunshot residue on the victim, and they don't see that.
6: So he
5: had to be further away from you as you began shooting.
6: I know I was in the corner, and the person was coming at me. That I know. I mean, I will take that to my grave. There were other details
0: Tracy was less sure of.
5: Bert says that your hands were loosely bound with pantyhose and he had to untie them. Is his memory correct?
6: I don't know.
5: Because this would make it very difficult to understand all the things that you say you do. Manipulate the gun safe.
6: Well, I don't know
5: with your arms bound like this, get control of the gun.
6: I don't recall ever saying that they were bound.
5: Well, you know. I mean, were they there or not?
6: I want to say they were more wrapped around my arm.
0: Pantyhose. Such a strange choice of weapon for a burglar or a hitman. But nonetheless, one that caused Tracy to black out, or so she had told police.
5: When they looked at the injury to your neck, it didn't seem to be the kind of injury that could cause you to pass out. It just seemed to be some kind of sawing back and forth abrasion. Did you fake it? Did you do that to yourself?
6: No. No. That's ridiculous. It's hurtful. I'm prone to blacking out. I have very low blood pressure, but I don't know if it was out of fear. I do know I could not breathe. I felt like I could not breathe.
0: Even more ridiculous, Tracy said, was the motive the prosecution had ascribed to her. That Dustin had been the fall guy in an elaborate scheme that she'd concocted to save her own son, Bert, from her ex-husband, Dr. John Pittman.
5: Did you think you were going to lose Bert?
6: No, I didn't. I honestly never... That was never a concern.
0: Tracy said she had no reason to create the Pink Journal to try to frame her first husband. In our interview, she said that their relationship at the time of the home invasion was nothing but cordial. But if she hadn't authored the journal, how could she explain those biographical details about her ex contained in the journal? They were the same details that showed up in an email Tracy later wrote to investigators.
5: There is language in the diary, Tracy, that is eerily like language that you used phrases in an email to the investigator.
6: It was the same topic, but not the same words.
5: Isn't that quibbling?
6: No, but...
5: Why would Dustin be picking up on this? If this is his journal.
6: Oh, I agree with you on that 100%. But I'm not the only person that would have known that. I mean, Michael knew it also.
0: Michael Roberts, Tracy's second husband. Tracy scoffs at her second husband's claims that she tried to kill him. No, she says, he was the would-be killer. And the journal was part of his grand scheme to kill her and frame her first husband for it.
6: The only person it benefits is Michael Roberts. And it benefits Michael Roberts because if I died while he was out of town and he was going to collect, you know, several $1 million in insurance on me, he was going to be the number one suspect.
5: And you think that today?
6: No matter what. I think it more today than I ever have.
0: Michael Roberts watched the trial from across the country in California, where he was now taking care of his and Tracy's kids, struggling with their questions and what he says is his continued fear of his ex-wife. Neither the prosecution nor the defense called him to testify.
7: Did I conspire with Dustin to kill Tracy, or whatever theory the defense wanted to throw out there? No, I didn't.
0: But there was something Michael said he did feel bad about all these years later, something he wanted to say to Dustin's mother.
7: My apologies to Mona and Dustin's sisters to have to go through 10 years, not only knowing that your son or your brother has been murdered, but has then been demonized. And then I contributed to that when I came to the defense of Tracy. You know, for any pain, any salt that I put on the Wheaties wounds, I am so, so sorry for that.
0: Back in court, Dustin's mother waited anxiously. After 7 long days of testimony, the jury had started its deliberations. What was a few more hours after 10 long years of waiting for answers?
5: What made you keep going forward? Everything you had to endure, the death of your son, the death of your husband.
8: My girls, I'm like, they don't have a dad. They lost their brother. I tried to give them everything. Didn't always do a good job, but I knew I had to be there for them.
0: And her daughters were there for her when the verdict was read.
9: We, the jury, find the defendant, Tracy Ann Richter, guilty of the crime of murder in the first degree.
0: Tracy buried her head in her hands.
6: When they read the verdict, I thought I misheard it. I did not expect it.
0: Her son, Bert, sat there stunned, expressionless, until he, too, dissolved in tears. A few weeks later, a judge listened to Mona's daughters as they explained the price they'd paid for Tracy's acts. After all, Dustin had been not just a son, he'd been a brother, too.
10: You cheated my brother Dustin out of his future. As I looked around the room again, I saw my big brother wasn't there.
11: Man, take your time, okay? If you need a second.
0: The judge sentenced Tracy Richter to spend the rest of her life in prison. Mona Weedy finally had justice for her son. And what about that other son at the heart of this story? Once a little boy huddled behind a bedroom door, listening to the sounds of a killing on a cold December night.
2: I know the truth, and knowing that she's in prison for something she didn't do is, I mean, it's tough to move on.
0: Bert denies lying on the witness stand. The prosecutor isn't so sure.
12: Anytime she was in a pinch, he was the alibi, he was the piece of evidence. And it's easy for me to sit on the outside and I see it. It's his mom, man. I would have done the same thing.
0: So at the end of things, maybe it's really the other way around. For so long, Tracy had told this story of a mother protecting her children. But perhaps the real story is the tale of a loyal son protecting his mom, trying and ultimately failing to shield her from herself inside a wintry house long, long ago.
13: That's all for now. I'm Lester Holt. Thanks for joining us.
14: We heard all this talk around the town that Jesse was dead. To know that the last moments that she spent on this earth, she was in so much fear, it's not fair. If he's still out there, he could still be plotting, he could still be hunting. Who's next?
13: Jesse gave her all to everything she did.
15: She's on a mission.
16: Her whole life.
13: And then someone took it all away.
15: I was like, Jesse? Nothing? I jiggled for a little bit, and then I knew, this is not good.
17: What's the problem? My daughter won't wake up.
13: She had been murdered in her own bed after coming home from a pool party. party that hadn't been all fun and games.
16: She was 19 and these were men in their 40s. We wanted to talk to them.
13: Did something happen at that party? What was happening around this small town?
14: I hear somebody running behind me. Then I noticed he had a knife in his hand.
13: Someone was stalking young women.
14: It was either I try to save myself or let this guy do whatever he wants to me.
13: His dreams were their nightmares.
16: There were searches on serial killers, searches on bondage.
13: Could he be caught before he killed again?
16: And my God, I knew he had done it. Now I needed to go out and prove it.
13: I'm Lester Holt, and this is Dateline.
18: She was a young woman who devoted her whole life to making music. An accomplished musician who played several instruments, acted, even wrote her own songs. Singing this
19: song for you. That was her biggest passion. She saw music as a way to change the world.
14: That's the only friend I had that sang and did all like the violin and piano.
20: She's got a really unique sound.
21: Yeah.
18: So who could have predicted that on July 15th, 2013, the music and a young girl's dreams would end so suddenly?
14: We were in shock and disbelief.
16: It was hard to understand and to come to grips with.
22: Oh my God, oh my God, oh my God.
23: Ma'am, is she in line with me? We're going to get EMS out for you.
18: A small town was faced with a mystery, with police asking, what was real and what was a performance?
16: He's an actor. He's two different people.
24: Who is this guy? Who does he think he is that he can go around doing this to women?
18: Ask anyone who knew Jesse Blodgett growing up in Hartford, Wisconsin, and they'll tell you she was happy, passionate, full of life. Her dad, Buck, says she had always been that way.
24: Did she have a happy childhood?
19: Oh, yeah. I'll show you 600 photos on my computer. You can be able to count on one hand the ones you can find where she's not beaming and smiling. She was a really happy kid.
18: Jesse, an only child, was the light of her parents' lives, their miracle baby. Buck and Joy Blodgett thought they couldn't have children, so they cherished their little girl that much more.
19: We bonded from day one when that little purple head came out, and every day since. We talked about drugs, we talked about sex. There was nothing off limits.
18: And her mom says Jesse's friends were like part of the family.
25: They always seemed to hang out at our house.
14: Yeah, we did. She would like find any reason to throw a party.
25: Yeah.
18: Ian, Jackie, and Amelia were three of Jesse's closest high school pals.
14: We all just kind of hit it off right away, I guess. It's
25: hard not to. I mean, she has a really contagious personality.
18: But Jesse also had a more serious side, one that loved to debate issues and fight for causes she believed in.
24: Jesse sounds a little like an old soul. Is that fair?
14: She liked old people stuff.
25: Yeah, she did. I don't really know much high schoolers that are super activists about animal rights.
26: She made herself well-versed in just a lot of different opinions and viewpoints.
18: Jesse wanted to make a difference. That much was clear. But what made her happiest was sharing her gift.
25: Every time I went over to Jess's house, she would always be playing the piano. Even though when I was trying to talk to her, she'd be like, I'm like, hello, Jesse.
18: Jesse's passion for music grew even stronger in college. In the summer after her freshman year, she teamed up with an old boyfriend and theater pal, Dan. And together, they wrote this heartfelt song.
19: We had a music room. He had a music room at his house. So he'd bring his guitar, and they both sang.
18: That summer, Jesse also won the title role in the local production of Fiddler on the Roof. Jerry Becker directed the show.
24: Did she just fully embrace it?
27: She did. She enjoyed being the person who really opens the show and sets the mood, sets the feeling.
18: It was July 14th, after the Sunday matinee. Jesse and the cast gathered for a pool party.
27: We went out to a cast member's farm. He had a pool and some llamas and other animals there. I left early with my family, and I remember her sitting there and said goodnight and thanked her for her performance.
24: She came home around what time?
25: It was late, 12:30, I believe.
24: You were still awake?
25: I waited up for her. I couldn't go to sleep until I heard that she was in the house.

0: was gone. A tragedy and now a mystery. What happened to Jesse Blodgett?
1: When we return, detectives hear something from Jesse's mom they find interesting and troubling. When Jesse got home that night from the party, she was upset.
2: What's going on? She said, oh, the guys, you know.
1: What about the guys?
3: When Dateline continues.
0: Joy Blodgett had come home for lunch and discovered her 19-year-old daughter, Jessie, dead in her own bed. Jessie's father was at work.
4: You had to call your husband.
2: I wanted to let him know as soon as possible because I knew how much he loved his little girl.
5: She said, honey, honey, honey, it's Jessie. Then she busted out crying and I knew something was really, really wrong. I said, is she gone? And Joy, no more words came, just tears. So I raced home.
0: But when Buck arrived home, police cars and a crime scene truck were already in the driveway.
5: I went in the door through the yellow tape. And when I saw Joy's eyes in the living room, then I knew that Jess was gone.
0: Buck wasn't allowed in Jesse's room because police were in there trying to figure out what had happened. Detective Richard Thickens of the Hartford Police Department was one of the first on the scene. He looked around, saw a typical teenager's messy bedroom. Nothing strange there, but when he saw Jesse's body, it was clear to the detective that Jesse didn't die of natural causes.
6: The first thing I noticed was there was a very red mark running pretty much all the way across her neck.
4: Did you need an autopsy to tell you what you were seeing?
6: No, it was very apparent that this was a ligature mark at that point.
0: Jesse had been murdered, strangled. But inside her bedroom, there was no murder weapon, no sign of a struggle. Except one thing did seem odd about Jesse's bed.
2: The covers were over the bed in a perfect manner, and a kid who had stuff strewn all over the bed, there was nothing on the bed.
6: It was very apparent that the scene had been changed. This is certainly a possibility of somebody trying to ensure that they didn't leave anything of themselves behind.
4: Did they finally let you go upstairs when they had finished to say a proper goodbye?
5: They released her room as a crime scene at the end of the day and brought her down. And after waiting all day and finally getting my moment to say goodbye and tell her I love her and tell her I'm sorry, suddenly everybody's around watching me. And I never really had that moment with her alone to say goodbye.
4: That is heartbreaking.
5: Yeah.
0: Having barely digested the news of their daughter's death, and still in shock, Buck and Joy sat down with investigators to tell them everything they knew. There was no sign of forced entry to the house, but they explained, like most people in this quiet, safe town, they often left a door unlocked.
6: This individual found that one door. The house wasn't ransacked. It looked to us that this person knew right where to go to find her.
0: To the detective, it didn't seem random. It was clear Jesse was targeted. One of Buck's first thoughts, a crew of tree cutters that recently worked outside Jesse's window.
5: It made me wonder if they had had thoughts when they were in the trees, limbing our trees above her bedroom and she was sleeping in there. Just wondered if they noticed that here's this teenage girl sleeping home alone when Joy and I are at work while they're in our yard.
0: Buck also told the detectives about a problem Jesse was having at her part-time restaurant job. Trouble with a coworker.
5: She had come home a couple times and said that he was inappropriate with her.
4: What was he doing that was inappropriate?
5: He would often make sure that she had to rub against him as she passed him.
4: That must make you nuts as a parent when you hear
5: when
4: stories.
5: When I first
4: like
5: heard
4: that,
5: I was almost out that door to go over and talk to him.
0: The restaurant was just down the road. It seemed possible that this coworker Jesse found creepy knew where she lived, had been watching the house.
6: Certainly we're going to take any possibility. We don't want to close any avenues of investigation at that point.
0: Then Joy told the detective something that really caught their attention. Jesse had come home from that Fiddler on the Roof cast party, clearly upset.
2: I said, what's going on? She said, oh, the guys, you know, they're always making passes and I don't know why they have to always turn it there.
0: Jesse told her mom two older men from the cast were flirting with her, and it made her uncomfortable. One pulled her on his lap. The other told a dirty

0: dirty joke. At the time, Joy thought the flirtation seemed harmless, and her young daughter simply didn't know how to handle it.
1: She didn't like men taking, you know, privileges on women.
0: But perhaps the incidents were more serious than her mother thought. Jessie wrote about them in her diary that night, ending her final entry with "God be with me."
2: She was 19, and from what Joy understood, these were men in their 40s.
0: Is that a bit of a red flag for you?
2: Can be. We wanted to talk to him.
0: Detective Thickens could see the pretty, talented teenager could attract unwanted male attention. Now he had to figure out if any of it had to do with Jessie's murder.
3: Coming up, a possible suspect.
2: Someone that was flirting with her less than 24 hours before her death.
4: We thought it was him. I mean, who else could it have been?
3: When Dateline continues.

0: It was hard to believe a murder like this could happen in peaceful Hartford, Wisconsin, let alone to a warm and loving teenager like Jessie Blodgett. Within hours of her death, word had spread. Jessie's close friends, Jackie and Amelia, raced to the Blodgett house.
1: We drove up her driveway and her parents were standing outside and they said, Jessie's no longer with us anymore.
2: Was that when it became real for you?
1: It was just, I don't know, it was just like really shocking, I guess. So it's probably the worst pain that anyone could ever feel.
0: Jessie's theater director, Jerry Becker, was also stunned, having just celebrated with Jessie and the cast of Fiddler on the Roof the night before.
3: The best way to describe it is simply surreal.
0: Finding Jessie's killer became the police department's number one priority.
4: This is a girl that's been attacked in her home where she should be safe, and I think that it definitely did put people on edge.
0: Detectives talked with cast members from Fiddler on the Roof and heard again how Jessie had been upset after the cast party, in particular with one man named Randy Talley.
4: We made contact with him and asked him to come in to speak with us.
2: Are you thinking that this could be the guy?
4: He's significantly older, someone that was flirting with her less than 24 hours before her death. So he's certainly a person of interest.
0: Randy came in for questioning and admitted to joking around playfully with Jessie at the party and swore there was nothing more to it. But part of Randy's story didn't sit well with Detective Thickens.
2: Where had he been during the time of the crime?
4: He was working or was scheduled to work through a temp agency. He didn't actually go to work that day.
2: So where was he then?
4: He said he spent most of the day actually at his apartment by himself.
2: Did you just come right out with it? Did you have anything to do with the murder of Jessie?
4: I asked him if he had any involvement in her death. He said no.
0: But the detective wondered, was his story straight out of a script?
4: He's an actor, and it's hard for me at that point to gauge if he's acting or being truthful.
0: Investigators issued a search warrant for his phone records.
4: We're going to verify where Randy was and look at his alibi. Was his cell phone anywhere near that house in this time period?
0: Jessie's friends quickly heard the police were looking at a cast member.
2: What was being said about the cast member?
1: Just that he was kind of creepy, and we thought it was him. I mean, who else could have been?
0: But the play's director, Jerry Becker, didn't believe it. He couldn't imagine Randy being responsible for Jessie's death.
2: Did you pick up the phone and call Randy when he was going through this?
5: Yes.
3: He was saddened by all this.
2: How did that conversation leave you feeling?
3: I was exceptionally confident at the end of that phone call that he was not involved in this in any way.
0: And when the detective got his hands on Randy's phone records, he began thinking the same thing.
2: Did his phone records tell you anything that was of significance?
4: No. He had been talking to her on the phone that we could see in this time period that we were looking at, and he hadn't been near the house. We haven't eliminated him, but we're having to look at other options.
0: So, working day and night, they went over the other leads from Jessie's parents. They interviewed the tree trimmers who might have been peering into Jessie's window.
4: There was nothing of significance found as far as their possible involvement.
0: And they tracked down the restaurant co-worker Jessie had been upset with.
4: He was actually out of the country, as our understanding was, at the time this would have happened.
2: So, case closed on that one.
4: He's not going to be involved.
0: And remember, Joy mentioned a second man from the cast party who made Jessie uncomfortable, the one she claimed told an inappropriate joke. Turns out that guy was none other than Jerry Becker.
3: I gotta believe it was sort of some misunderstanding with regard to who Jessie was talking about.
2: So it was a surprise to you that she had brought up your name specifically?
3: Absolutely.
2: Did you have anything to hide about that night?
3: No. My daughter and my son were there at the picnic with me.
0: Jerry told us he'd had just a brief conversation with Jessie that night. There was nothing flirtatious about it. Detectives didn't think it sounded like much of a lead, and Jerry never became a suspect. In fact, the investigation was going nowhere, leaving the town on edge.
1: Every time someone would come up behind me, I would jump, even if I knew they were coming up behind me.
0: Then, news of another crime heightened everyone's fears.
6: It was an attack so brutal she had to get 15 stitches on her hand.
0: It happened in a neighboring town. another attack on a young woman close to Jesse's age in a park less than 10 miles from her house.
2: Did you think that there was any possible connection to the park attack?
5: They were too similar. They were too violent. They were against young women. They must be connected some way or another.
0: What had happened in that park? And could it lead detectives to Jesse's killer?
7: Coming up, a harrowing first-person account of that vicious attack.
8: You grabbed the knife with your bare hands.
1: It was either I try to save myself or let this guy do whatever he wants to me.
7: Was someone stalking young women around this small town? When Dateline continues.
0: After the vibrant 19-year-old with a passion for music was strangled in her own bed, Jesse Blodgett's grief-stricken parents couldn't stop thinking about the way she died.
2: That's such a dark place to go, to think about her last moments.
9: It doesn't get any darker than that, and I laid on her bed early on and held my breath as long as I could, until longer than I've ever been able to in my life, trying to black out to see how that was, which is nothing like what she went through.
0: Police thought Jesse had been targeted, but now some of Jesse's friends wondered if her murderer was the same person who attacked a woman in a nearby park.
10: When I found out about that, I was almost thinking in my head, like, who's next? You know, if he's still out there, he could still be plotting, he could still be hunting.
11: I was like, who is this guy?
0: This is Melissa Richards, the victim of that attack. It happened 3 days before Jesse was killed. Her courageous story of survival is amazing.
2: You arrive at the park, and what's the first thing you see?
11: A blue minivan.
2: Anything out of the ordinary?
11: No.
0: Melissa Richards and her dog Remy went for a walk in Richfield Park, and when they returned...
1: The guy was still parked in the car, and what I noticed was him looking out of the driver's side window.
2: Did it seem weird?
1: I just thought he wanted his privacy. And then about... here, I hear somebody running behind me. So I look back and go, oh, you scared me. Then I noticed he had a knife in his hand and he was still coming towards me.
0: Before Melissa could run, she was knocked to the ground and her attacker pinned her down on her stomach. But Melissa fought back and did something almost unthinkable. She grabbed the knife by the blade.
2: You grab the knife with your bare hands.
1: Right.
2: What possessed you to do that?
1: Well, it was either I try to save myself or let this guy do whatever he wants to me.
0: With Melissa resisting, the attacker apparently panicked and seemed to give up.
1: He finally was just kind of got up off of me. He was still holding onto the knife and he's like, can I just go? And I said no.
0: A defiant Melissa wanted her attacker to stay put and answer for his crime. But instead, he dropped the knife and fled.
1: So he ended up running back to his car. I got in my car and I got out of here as fast as I could.
0: Wounded and bloody, Melissa picked up the knife and got herself to a hospital for stitches. There, she was met by Detective Clossing of the Washington County Sheriff's Department.
12: This wasn't a robbery. He didn't say, give me your purse. This wasn't a dog napping. He didn't say, give me your dog. This was a vicious personal attack on a stranger.
0: Melissa had never seen her attacker before, but lucky for investigators, she had an almost photographic memory.
11: He was wearing glasses. He had blonde, shaggy hair. I said he's about 6'2", 210 pounds.
2: Did he look like a normal guy?
11: Mm-hmm. Yeah, especially with what he was wearing, just normal clothes from Kohl's.
0: Melissa could even tell police the make and model of his van.
12: She knew it was a blue Dodge Caravan, likely around 2000 to 2002.
0: Despite that great description, investigators could not identify Melissa's attacker, and he was still at large when Jesse was murdered. And while some of Jesse's friends had been speculating about a link, investigators disagreed.
2: You're not linking the two crimes or trying to force them to fit together?
4: Not at all. One's in a park with a knife, and the other one's in a private home with strangulation.
0: So the two investigations remained separate, and Hartford police continued to look for new leads in Jesse's case. One by one, they called in her heartbroken friends to ask them what they knew.
2: Did you consider any of her friends as possible suspects?
9: Never.
2: Not one friend?
9: Never.
0: The interviews with Jesse Blodgett's friends revealed nothing new. Then, detectives in the Park case got a huge break, one that would change the course of both investigations. Melissa's description of her attacker's van triggered the memory of a deputy who routinely patrolled the park where she was assaulted.
12: Deputy Meyer had approached us in the detective bureau and said, several weeks ago, I was in that park. There was a blue van parked in the exact same spot that you had described, parked the exact same way.
0: At the time, the deputy thought the van seemed suspicious and ran its license plate, but he found nothing alarming and continued his patrol. Now, his intuition was telling him the van was the same one involved in Melissa's attack. He had no paper record of the plate, but in his squad car, the computer kept a log of old searches. And after hours of backtracking...
2: Bingo.
12: It wasn't a bingo, but it was very good.
2: Close.
12: Yeah, it was close.
0: The van belonged to Alora and Melvin Bartelt. Records showed that Melvin was too old to be Melissa's attacker, but detectives learned the Bartelts had a 19-year-old son who matched Melissa's description perfectly. And when Detective Clausing called that son's cell number, it rang somewhere that would surprise everyone.
12: He answered. I introduced myself. I said I needed to speak with him. His name had come up in an incident. I asked him where he was. He told me he was at the Blodgett house. I said, where?
7: Coming up, was this the break detectives so desperately needed, or just a strange coincidence?
13: We were saying, no, not this kid.
14: There's no way that he could have killed our friend.
7: When Dateline continues.
15: 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Considering Claire isn't in Paris right now, that seemed odd to the bank and to Claire. Two taps later, Claire says nope to the charge, and Wells Fargo is on the case. 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

0: It was a promising lead for investigators searching for the young man who so brazenly attacked Melissa Richards with a knife. They had a suspect who matched her description, a suspect whose parents owned a blue minivan just like the one she'd spotted at the scene.
1: He was showing up in 15 minutes, so we were talking about how we were going to talk to him.
0: Their person of interest arrived, friendly and cooperative.
2: My name is Joel Clausen, that's Aaron Walsh.
0: And almost immediately, investigators noticed suspicious cuts and bruises on his body.
3: What happened to him?
4: Cut the stab of a screw at work.
3: Oh.
4: Like a card that I moved my stuff around on there.
1: He had a cut on his thumb. He had road rash on his leg. He had injuries which looked consistent with the injury someone might have had with attacking Melissa Richards.
3: Supposed to be at work.
0: Detectives were skeptical about the work injury story. In fact, they weren't sure this 19-year-old even had a job.
3: If we checked with your employer, would you still have your job?
4: No.
3: Okay, that's what I thought. When did you lose your job?
4: A while ago.
1: It's the first time we had him in a lie. Picked up my chair, moved it over next to him. Started a different phase of the interview.
4: No more lies. This just makes things worse.
0: So after the detective's warning, the suspect tried another story. This time, he claimed he'd cut his finger while cooking.
4: Nobody in their right mind would lie about cutting themselves if it happened at home cooking. Okay? What happened? Just be honest.
5: I've gone to the park before. I've been there.
0: As the police continued to press the young man, he began to crack, and quickly.
4: And you were in your van, correct? Or your mom's van or your dad's? And you went after that girl, right?
5: Yes.
0: He admitted to going after Melissa Richards with a knife, and then offered a bizarre explanation for why he did it.
5: I wanted to scare someone else. Everyone else was so confident. I don't understand it. I need someone to be with me.
0: Detectives placed him under arrest, but were far from finished. The reason? Remember what he told detectives when they reached him by phone.
4: Where were we at again?
5: House in Hartford, Jesse Blige's house.
0: That's right. The confessed attacker was also a friend of Jesse's.
4: Is that the girl that just passed?
5: Yeah, you were visiting her parents.
0: His name was Daniel Bartelt, Dan to his friends, and he was the same Dan Jesse had been writing this music with that summer. Detective Clausen called Hartford police right away. They had a suspect for them in custody. Jesse's parents refused to believe the news.
6: We were saying, no, not this kid, no.
7: He's a friend of ours,
6: right?
7: And our daughter's...
6: Yeah, he's a little screwed up. He just got back from college and he doesn't know what he's doing right now, blah, blah, blah. But no, we don't think it's Dad.
0: After all, Daniel was more than Jesse's friend. He was her first love in high school and had never been in trouble.
8: He had everything going for him. He was a top-notch student, straight-A student.
9: I've never shared a general enthusiasm.
8: He got the lead role in most of the musicals, very talented.
6: I was like, I like this kid, you know, just because, you know, he could make me laugh. And he came from a nice family.
8: We said, it's not Dan. He's a good kid.
0: Jesse's friends agreed. When detectives called Daniel's cell phone, they were with him at the Blodgett house, grieving together.
10: We were all crying, and our friend Dan's, his phone rang, and he was like, I got called into the police station for questioning.
0: Amelia and Jackie were the ones who drove Daniel to the police station that afternoon. They'd assumed it was just routine questioning about Jesse.
10: It's like, well, you know, Dan, like, they might question you as a suspect. That's what they've been doing for all of her male friends. And he's like, oh yeah, I didn't even think about that.
0: Now, even with Dan under arrest for the park attack, they couldn't imagine their friend was capable of murder.
10: I was thinking it was a mistake. Like, yes, maybe Dan did attack this girl in Richfield, but there's no way that he could have killed our friend.
0: But the detective who just interrogated Daniel thought the opposite.
7: Did you believe Daniel could have killed Jesse?
1: Yes. It was It's just a sense you got, a feeling you got.
7: That you were sitting across from a killer.
1: Yes.
0: Detective Thickens went to grill Dan himself.
11: So I was hopeful that we might get more information that would advance our case.
12: When was the last time you saw her?
13: Last week, I think.
0: Daniel admitted to having romantic feelings for Jesse, but swore, through sobs, he had nothing to do with the murder.
13: What do you think happened to Jesse?
12: I have no idea.
13: You think it could have been accidental?
12: I don't know why someone would do that.
0: But detectives didn't believe him, and he fit the profile of the killer they were looking for, someone who knew Jesse and her habits.
13: She usually wouldn't get up before 11 or 12.
12: All right.
13: I'd text her in the morning, ask if she wanted to hang out or something, and she wouldn't respond.
11: He knew where she was going to be, knew she didn't have a dog in the house, knew she didn't have siblings, knew where her parents were going to be.
0: And as for his emotional denial, they thought it was an act.
11: He was making these noises, gulping and sobbing noises, as if he was crying. He didn't shed a tear during that entire time I talked to him. And my God, I knew he had done it, and now I needed to go out and prove it.
14: Coming up, Daniel faces a jury and Jesse's family.
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2: Daniel Bartelt had confessed to a violent attack against a woman in a park. But after police spoke with him, they realized he could also be guilty of something far worse.
3: Did you leave that interview having any doubt that Dan was the killer?
4: None whatsoever.
2: Daniel told investigators on the morning Jesse was killed, he was in a park reading a book. And when they checked the security cameras,
4: we found video that put him there.
2: But that didn't mean Daniel was innocent. Detectives decided to search the park, combing through more than a dozen garbage bins, hoping to find anything that linked Daniel to Jesse's murder.
4: And in one garbage can, this cereal box full of ligatures.
2: Ropes that were very likely the murder weapons used to strangle Jesse, plus a whole lot more. Bloody sanitizing wipes, tape, shoelaces.
4: I guess he didn't believe that we would have made the effort to go through the garbage to find anything.
2: Police sent the evidence for testing, and forensics showed that both Jesse and Daniel's DNA were on the ropes found in the park. Detectives shared the incriminating discovery with Jesse's parents.
5: I had trouble getting it, that it was Dan. The realist in me knew it was him. The other half of me was like, what happened to Dan?
2: Daniel Bartelt was officially charged with murder. Buck and Joy tried to wrap their heads around what happened to the funny teenager and had nothing but empathy for his parents.
5: They didn't do this. They did nothing wrong. They provided a great environment for him, for his sister. They're good people.
6: I can't say that he's totally evil, but something went very wrong. I don't know what.
2: And they also felt sorry for Randy Talley, the cast member briefly rumored to be involved, now completely cleared.
5: I felt bad. Just more collateral damage from one person's evil choices.
2: And though the DNA evidence linking Daniel to the murder seemed to give the DA a slam dunk case, Daniel pleaded not guilty. Gary Schmelz was his attorney.
3: Some people might say that there was overwhelming evidence against Daniel. Why go to trial?
7: You go to trial when your client, and in this case Dan, denies having committed the crime.
8: Whether the defendant is guilty.
2: When Daniel's trial began, the courtroom was full of conflicted hearts. Supporters on both sides knew or cared for Jesse and Daniel.
3: What was it like watching one friend being tried for killing another?
9: It's like I was watching a TV show. Like, you're in the same room as the person that, you know, murdered your friend. It's crazy.
5: It was the strangest mix of emotions. When he walked in from the back room of the courtroom, I wanted to hug him and make him feel better. I felt his humiliation and shame. I wanted to punch him.
2: Prosecutors said from the start, there was no easy explanation for why Daniel did what he did.
10: Why did he pick Jesse? Was he mad at Jesse? No. He wasn't mad at Jesse. He picked Jesse because she was convenient.
2: But the DA did say there was evidence that showed this seemingly sweet young man had been secretly obsessed with murder. On his computer, police found disturbing internet searches.
10: What does he do in the days and events leading up to this crime? He does a search for serial killers on Wiki. A little bit later, serial killers by number of victims.
2: Their most alarming find was a violent, pornographic film with a plot eerily similar to how Jesse was killed. Prosecutors claim Daniel used it as an instructional video.
4: At some point in the movie, he pulls out a binding and places it around her neck. He then strangles her.
11: There were searches on serial killers. There were searches on bondage.
3: Did Dan then, who was big into the theater, a straight-A student, Was he also a serial killer in training?
11: I think that's the potential.
10: These items.
2: Prosecutors showed the jury all the physical evidence, the DNA, the tape, the wipes, the likely murder weapons that tied Daniel to Jesse's death. Through it all, Daniel sat quietly at the defense table, looking at no one and showing little emotion. Even when the DA presented evidence the public had never heard before,
12: performed DNA analysis on it.
2: DNA that the state argued showed he not only killed Jesse, but also raped her.
3: Daniel's DNA was found under Jesse's fingernails and inside her. That must have been one of the toughest pieces of evidence to combat in front of the jury.
7: Difficult, you know, didn't have really an alternate explanation for that, and don't have one as I sit here right now.
2: In any case, Daniel was never charged with rape, and for the murder, the defense rested without calling a single witness to the stand. The jury deliberated just 3 hours.
13: We, the jury, find the defendant, Daniel Bartelt, guilty of first-degree intentional homicide as charged in the information. Ladies and gentlemen, was this your verdict?
14: It's a not a good day for anybody. Nobody won.
15: But Jesse's father, Buck Lodging.
2: Months later, at the sentencing, Buck stunned the courtroom when he said this.
16: Dan, I forgive you, as I have every single day since we found out it was you.
2: And in response to such unbelievable grace, Daniel looked straight at Joy and Buck and continued to deny his guilt.
17: Buck, Joy, I can't give you the answers that you're looking for.
18: I pray
17: for you, for all of you. And I hope that I believe that someday I will be before a court that will know that my conscience is clear. I love you, and I'm so sorry for your loss.
6: He's such a liar. He looked right in our face. I mean, with all this evidence, that there's just no refuting it. Do you know what I mean? And then for him to still be looking at me saying this, I'm thinking, kid, do you honestly believe that I believe you with this?
5: I think Dan's a sociopath. He doesn't seem to have the conscience, or if he does, he doesn't care.
2: Buck and Joy have accepted they may never hear the truth from Daniel or know why he turned so violent. Daniel was sentenced to life in prison without the chance of parole. For the attack on Melissa Richards, he was sentenced to 5 more years.
5: Melissa's our hero. If it wasn't for her, they wouldn't have caught him. We are forever indebted and thankful to her for that.
19: The police and the Blodgetts commend you and do feel that other women could have been murdered if it wasn't for you.
20: Well, I tried to help out as much as I could. I just wanted to help them out. I don't know. I tried.
21: I'm singing this song.
2: Jesse's parents have started an educational campaign in their daughter's honor called Love is Greater Than Hate.
5: I'm doing it for the millions of people who will be Jesse, if not murdered, sexually assaulted, and have their lives changed forever because of it.
2: Those who love Jesse say her zest for life changed them for the better and still lives on through her music and her spirit.
18: We started thinking differently because of her. We started acting differently because of her.
19: Have the tables turned? You were always the one proud of her. And now, do you feel she's the one proud of you?
5: I feel like now she's the one lifting me up and encouraging me through life, where it used to be the other way around.

0: That's all for now. I'm Lester Holt. Thanks for joining us. How do you explain why your case has become so important?
1: This is the same thing that thousands of other minorities are going through. They just don't have anybody speak on their behalf.
0: Now they do.
1: Yeah, now they do.
2: Rap star, hashtag, symbol, Meek Mill has inspired a movement.
3: He's been wronged by the criminal justice system for a decade now.
4: We have been conducting criminal justice with a chainsaw.
2: In his first post-prison interview, he tells his powerful story.
1: My father was murdered in South Philly. You ever see somebody get their brains blown out?
4: No.
1: I've seen it multiple times.
2: How he rose from the streets to the charts.
5: He has this energy about him.
2: Sentenced to prison for a probation violation.
1: Being locked away is just like a mental torture.
6: It's affecting his life, my life too.
7: Yeah, it affects all of us.
2: And why he rose up for change.
1: I'm still doing time for that case. Something is not working.
8: This is a tough judge. He violated. He got a tough sentence. What's wrong with that?
2: We take you inside his emotional journey to freedom.
9: I feel like I'm in the middle of a movie right now.
2: We're there for every step.
9: We home!
0: You've made powerful friends. Kevin Hart, Jay-Z, owner of the Patriots, Michael Rubin with the 76ers.
1: I feel like God put me in a position to be the voice for the voiceless. This is way more bigger than me.
0: I'm Lester Holt, and this is Dateline.
2: Here's the Meek Mill story.
10: We are here today to demand justice.
2: His plight sparked headlines around the world and protests in the streets.
11: Free Meek Mill! Free Meek Mill!
2: His case, defining a cause for millions demanding reform, charging the criminal justice system is corrupt, that mass incarceration and a punitive probation system are unfairly ensnaring minorities.
10: We're sick of a system that over-incarcerates black and brown people.
2: His name is Robert Rameek Williams, also known as Meek Mill, a Philadelphia rapper who has sold millions of albums. In November 2017, he was thrown in prison for probation violations. But the Free Meek Mill movement gave many hope that change is finally on the way, according to longtime justice advocates like Jason Flom.
12: What do we want? Justice!
3: In 25 years of working in criminal justice reform, I can't remember a moment that has the potential to galvanize the public the way that Meek Mill's horrible situation has done and is going to do.
2: We're with Meek Mill as our cameras go behind the scenes to capture his journey to freedom.
13: This is too crazy.
14: That's
13: too much for me.
1: How easy it is to get in the system is probably 100 times harder to get out, even if you're innocent.
2: Dreams and Nightmares. It's the title of Meek Mill's 2012 hit debut album. Its lyrics tell the story of an inner city kid who made it, overcoming the violence, poverty, and chaos he grew up in.
15: It's been a long time since I've heard something that naturally charged. The song is pure adrenaline. Kind of mad we didn't have that for ourselves. So.
2: Like Meek Mill, musicians Questlove and Black Thought of the Roots are from Philadelphia.
16: I think his style was uniquely Philadelphian, but it was a cadence, it was a register that he was rapping in that, you know, it felt fresh.
2: Before he became a hip-hop star, his family, Sethi and Nashima Williams.
0: When did you both realize that he had this musical talent?
7: I was going to a party, and some boys came up, and they were like, she doesn't have to pay, this is Meek's sister. And I found out, they started playing his mixtape, and I found out that he rapped at the club.
0: You had never heard him rap?
7: No.
0: Never heard his tape?
7: Nope.
2: His music sprang from North Philly's tough streets. Meek depicted it as a war zone with bullet holes everywhere. When he was only 5 years old, a bullet killed his father.
0: Was that really his first exposure to violence?
6: I wouldn't say that because every area we lived in, it was always like violence, shooting. You know, I mean, I had one of my brothers got murdered, and cousins, all different types of people. The area we lived in, that's all it was about was murder.
2: Meek saw music as his way out.
1: See, I'm a cannon. Catch me when I'm ramming.
2: He painted his world in songs, first on the corner and then in local clubs. He also caught the eye of hip-hop mogul Jay-Z, who signed him to his management company, Roc Nation. There were red carpets, celebrity friends, and one very high-profile romance with hip-hop star Nicki Minaj. With stardom came new connections to powerful people, like Michael Rubin, a self-made billionaire and co-owner of the Philadelphia 76ers. The two met at a game and instantly hit it off.
0: And what was your first impression of him?
8: My first impression of him was actually, man, you can't judge a book by its cover. He's kind of a hardcore rapper. But yet this guy was asking me so many great questions. It was just like, it kind of reminded me of myself.
2: The two were an unlikely pair. Two sons of Philadelphia with dramatically different upbringings.
0: Did you come to think that maybe there's two Philadelphias? There's the one you grew up in and the one he grew up in?
8: So whether it was two Philadelphias, whether it was two worlds, the way he's been treated and the way I'm treated far before any of the business success I've had are completely different ways of being treated.
2: Rubin says he had never been in trouble with the law, but Meek had. He told Rubin he'd been on probation for years.
8: I said, we're going to this place called the Brigada in Atlantic City. He's like, I'm not allowed to go. I'm like, do you need a note from your mother? Like, we're going an hour away. He's like, no, I'm on probation.
2: In November 2017, Meek was ordered to court for a hearing on a probation violation. Michael Rubin went with him.
8: The probation officer literally got up in front of me and said all kinds of great things about Meek Mill, and they said we recommend no sentence. Then the district attorney, assistant district attorney, got up and said we recommend no sentence. I looked over at the team of lawyers and said, I don't get it. Why are we here?
2: But the judge said Meek needed to be punished because he wasn't following the rules she set for his probation. She brought down the hammer and sentenced him to 2 to 4 years in prison.
8: And when she said 2 to 4 years in state prison, I looked up at Meek, and he may not want to admit this, but his eyes turned red and tears started coming out of his eyes. And I don't really ever cry. And I started basically tearing up and crying. I looked at him. I said, I got you. Like, I'm not going to stop until we fix this together.
2: Coming up, Meek Mill, back behind prison walls.
0: What's your life like there?
14: It's like a cage animal, basically.
2: And a look back at the case that started it all. Did the judge actually give Meek a break?
0: She could have put him in jail for a lot of years, and she didn't.
2: When Dateline continues. Almost immediately after Meek Mill was sent to prison for violating the rules of his probation, an entire movement rose up to support him.
10: No justice!
17: No peace!
2: Setting off a social media firestorm, including Meek's friend, comedian Kevin Hart.
18: Really trying to get this sentence reevaluated. It's just not fair.
2: Jay-Z wrote in the New York Times, Meek Mill is just one example of how our criminal justice system entraps and harasses hundreds of thousands of black people every day.
15: When I read Jay-Z's New York Times op-ed, then I realized how serious it was. Hopefully this is the turnaround period in which we really address the issue of why young black men are severely punished for crimes that their counterparts aren't.
2: Meek had been thrown into prison for what many saw as petty offenses. He had recently been arrested twice, once for an airport scuffle and once for popping a wheelie on a New York City street. Both charges had been dropped, but the judge had sent him to prison anyway. Michael Rubin struggled to wrap his head around it.
8: Put bad people in prisons. Put murderers in prisons. Put rapists in prisons. Don't put somebody in prison because they had a technical probation violation.
2: Meek was sent to this prison to serve out his 2 to 4 year sentence. I first spoke to him by telephone in April 2018.
0: What's your life like there?
14: Like a cage animal, basically, right now. I don't think it gets no worse.
2: Why was Meek even on probation? It was for a crime that happened years earlier when he was 19. On the night of January 24th, 2007, he was walking out of his cousin's house, a gun in his waistband, when he says a gray charger suddenly pulled up and cops from Philadelphia's narcotics field unit jumped out. They were acting on an officer's claim that he had seen Meek the day before sell drugs down the street.
14: And they screaming police. I ducked behind the car and I put the firearm on the ground and they ran up on me and tackled me to the ground and like knees on my head, put the cuffs on me behind my back and barred me through the front door. They barred me through the front door like with my head basically. When I came in, it was brutal. It got brutal. It was blood everywhere. I got knocked out about 3 or 4 times. Did you ever see my mugshot?
17: Yeah.
14: You know, no one ever asked me how did my face get so beaten in like that. Like, it was just like normal that a black guy had a mugshot like that.
2: The officer on the scene, Reggie Graham, claimed Meek pointed a gun at him. Meek was charged with 19 counts that included assault, gun, and drug possession.
19: The police say you pointed the gun at them, did you?
14: Do you think that's true? A black male at 8 o'clock at night with a full ring, at least 10 cops at one time, with their firearms drawn. Do you think I pointed a gun at them cops and left there without being riddled with bullets? We wouldn't even be having this conversation.
2: Meek chose to waive a jury trial and placed his fate in the hands of Judge Janice Brinkley.
20: I've known Her Honor for decades, and obviously she had a reputation for always being tough.
2: Brian McGonigal and Jordan Sieve were Meek's defense attorneys. They did not represent him at his trial.
21: Some people say she's no nonsense. Is that a fair characterization?
20: I think it's a very fair description of her, no nonsense.
2: Only one witness testified against Meek, Reggie Graham, the arresting officer. When Meek took the stand, he admitted he had a gun, but denied pointing it at anyone. And he also denied selling drugs the day before his arrest.
22: Meek has always professed his innocence.
21: So was this essentially Meek's word versus a police officer's word? Is that what this case came down to?
20: It really did. It was a bench trial, and it was a one-witness case. And obviously the court returned a verdict, taking the word of the police officer over Robert.
2: The trial lasted a day, and Robert Williams, a.k.a. Meek Mill, was found guilty on 6 of the 19 charges, including gun and drug possession and simple assault. Prosecutors asked for 5 to 10 years in prison, but Judge Brinkley gave him a break. She sentenced him to 11 to 23 months in the county jail. Then, after less than 6 months, she ordered his release.
21: She could have put him in jail for a lot of years, and she didn't. And I look at that and think, sounds to me like she did him a favor.
20: Problem with the sentence wasn't the jail sentence that was imposed. It was the enormous amount of probation that was placed on top of it.
2: 8 years of probation. Judge Brinkley would keep Meek on a short leash, requiring him to follow the court's rules, among them random drug tests, travel restrictions, and he had to submit his travel schedule for court approval. Any misstep, called a technical violation, could send him to prison.
21: So what exactly is a technical violation of one's probation?
20: You know, a technical violation can be anything. It could be being late for a curfew. It can be being out of the jurisdiction. It can be something as minor as not being on time for a probation meeting.
2: Meek Mill returned to his life as a rapper, but it wasn't long before he got in trouble. Judge Brinkley found him in technical violation multiple times. In November 2012, she banned Meek from touring for a month after he was arrested for suspected marijuana use, but never charged. In 2014, she sent Meek to jail for 3 to 6 months for traveling without permission and testing positive for opioids, and added more years to his probation. And 2 years later, she slapped him with house arrest without permission to work for 90 days, again for travel violations and for giving a fake urine sample, and again added more years to his probation.
21: There are a lot of law-abiding people who hear this story and say, well, technical or not, you know, the rules were laid out, you knew what the rules were, and you violated them. How do you respond to that?
20: You know, we've never made any excuses for anything. When people are put on probation, they're expected to toe a line. But when you put somebody on a tightrope, and I don't mean a probation, but a tightrope, for their entire adult life, they are going to fall off.
2: According to the Bureau of Justice Statistics, in 2017, Meek was just one of a staggering 4.5 million people under parole or probation supervision in the U.S. A third of them were African Americans.
14: This is the life of the black man. It's two Americas. You got an America where they'll smack you in your face with a pistol so fast doing horrendous crimes and getting away with it, and that's just on our side of America.
4: Tim, what he always said to me, and it was fascinating, he said, Michael, there are two Americas. I'd be like, Meek, there's not. I'd be like, Michael, there's America and there's black America. I got to tell you something. He was right. And I was wrong.
2: So while the rapper sat in prison serving his 2 to 4 year sentence for a probation violation, an investigator looking into his original conviction was about to make a discovery that could change everything. Coming up.
5: The only witness against Meek was the police officer who arrested him.
17: I distinctly remember him saying he arrested this kid, he beat this kid, and he ripped a row of braids out of this kid's head.
23: This is the sound of Claire cooking dinner at home. And that's the sound of a fraud alert from Wells Fargo flagging a charge for a pricey restaurant in Paris. Considering Claire isn't in Paris right now, that seemed odd to the bank and to Claire. Two taps later, Claire says nope to the charge and Wells Fargo is on the case. However you make money work, Wells Fargo can work with that.
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2: In some ways, Meek Mill was lucky. Unlike many in the probation system, he had money and powerful people working to free him, including billionaire Michael Rubin.
3: You know, look, there's been a huge group focus on this every single day. People are talking dozens of times a day, fighting for him, because we all felt so personally appalled by what had happened.
2: Luke Brindle Kim is an investigator who joined the team that Rubin and Roc Nation had bankrolled. He spent months combing through documents, tracking down witnesses.
4: The only witness against Meek in his criminal trial was the police officer who arrested him. His name is Reggie Graham.
2: Reggie Graham served in Philadelphia's narcotics field unit. The investigator tracked down a former undercover officer who had worked with Graham for years.
5: We worked in the squad together. I talked to him every day.
2: Jeffrey Walker wasn't involved with Meek Mill's case, but remembers Graham talking about his arrest.
5: I remember sitting at my desk, and it was Reggie Graham came in. He was in the office. We were doing paperwork, and we all talking there. And Reggie Graham was talking about a kid named Meek Mill. I distinctly remember him saying he arrested this kid, he beat this kid, and he ripped a row of braids out of this kid's head.
2: Walker says Graham was a dirty cop and that he should know because he was one too.
5: I participated with Reggie in one particular job in 2003 where I watched Reggie fabricate evidence.
2: In 2013, Walker was arrested by the FBI for stealing money from a drug dealer. In exchange for a lighter prison sentence, he pleaded guilty to attempted robbery and testified against fellow officers. So far, his information has led to more than 1,000 overturned convictions in Philadelphia. Brindle Kim was learning more about what was going on inside the police department at that time, and specifically about Reggie Graham.
4: In the middle of 2013, Reggie Graham's last appears as a testifying witness for the Commonwealth of Pennsylvania, which suggested to us that prosecutors had some doubts about him.

0: cops too unreliable to testify in criminal cases. Brindle Kim got that list. And guess whose name was on it? None other than Reggie Graham's.
1: How did that affect Meek Mill's case?
2: One of the things that our investigation has uncovered is that there were doubts about Officer Reggie Graham's credibility going all the way back to the time that Meek was arrested and even before he was arrested. It's fair to say that Graham was already a questionable witness at the time he makes this arrest. And we know this because Graham failed a lie detector test about conduct that occurred before Meek's arrest.
0: He also learned the Philadelphia Police Internal Affairs Unit investigated Graham and found he'd engage in criminal conduct and committed theft. He was never charged. Soon after, Graham retired, leaving the force and Philadelphia.
2: We identified where Reggie Graham is now living, and I flew down to see him.
0: Reggie Graham did not answer our numerous attempts to reach him, but he did talk to Luke Brindle Kim.
2: He adamantly denied that he ever made a single bad arrest. He made thousands of arrests, he said. Not one could he think of where there was a problem with the search warrant or where the circumstances of the arrest didn't play out exactly as was written in the police documentation.
1: He absolutely denies.
2: Absolutely denies.
0: In February 2018, Meek's legal team filed a motion based on the new information about Graham. They asked Judge Brinkley to toss Meek Mill's conviction and grant him bail. Even the district attorney's office agreed the conviction should be overturned. But Judge Brinkley, who'd overseen Meek's case for a decade, denied the motion for bail and set a date for a hearing. Meek would remain in prison.
3: It's something that I've never seen a judge do.
0: One of Meek's lawyers is Joe Tacopina. He says the judge has become a big part of the problem for Meek. He thinks the rules she set for him were designed to make Meek fail probation again and again.
3: There was one occasion where he went to Los Angeles for a series of shows. One of them was canceled. He wanted to come back home a day early, and he was not allowed. Judge Brinkley didn't allow him to come back to Philadelphia a day early.
0: Another time, he says, the judge sentenced the rapper to community service and then surprised him.
3: He was sentenced as part of his probation to go to a homeless shelter to assist the homeless. And Judge Brinkley showed up at the homeless shelter to watch him do community service and complained that he wasn't serving food like she wanted.
4: I have never in 38 years of practicing law seen criticism leveled at a judge to this degree. I mean, this is really ferocious. They have
0: Charles Peruto is Judge Brinkley's attorney. He says she's ethically prohibited from discussing Meek's case publicly. He insists she's done nothing wrong here. If anything, she tried to help Meek Mill.
4: Judge Brinkley believes that what she has done is proper. She has given him enough rope to hang himself. She didn't give him a severe sentence in the beginning. She gave him a chance. Now she's yanked that chance and said, okay, now you're going to serve the sentence you should have gotten in the beginning.
0: After being turned down by Judge Brinkley, Meek's attorneys filed a motion with the Pennsylvania Supreme Court asking that he be released from prison on bail.
5: The system has really failed him at every step of the way, and it has really set him up for a situation where he was destined to fail, and he was destined to be thrown back in jail based on minor technical violations.
0: Meanwhile, Meek's friend Michael Rubin kept the case in the headlines with a parade of high-profile prison visits, like with Patriots owner Robert Kraft.
6: He's an amazing young man. This guy is a great guy and shouldn't be here.
0: And with Meek's friend Kevin Hart.
7: The frustration for me is just, why is he still there? It's the craziest thing I've ever seen in my life.
0: The day of Hart's visit was an exciting one in Philadelphia. Rubin's team, the 76ers, were looking to close out the first round of the playoffs. So after the prison visit, Rubin headed back to his office to get ready. And that's when, at about 3 p.m., he got the call. The Pennsylvania Supreme Court had just issued a ruling in Meek's case. Coming up.
8: Is it going to be a special day in Philadelphia?
0: An emotional day in the fight for freedom.
9: Oh my God, I've never been more excited in my life.
10: This is a national holiday right now.
0: When Dateline continues.

0: Tuesday, April 24th, 2018. Michael Rubin was getting ready for the biggest basketball game in Philadelphia in years when his phone rang. It was the news he had been hoping for. The Pennsylvania Supreme Court ruled Philly's new favorite son should be released on bail. Close out the first round of the playoffs. So after the prison visit, Rubin headed back to his office to get ready. And that's when, at about 3 p.m., he got the call. The Pennsylvania Supreme Court had just issued a ruling in Meek's case. Coming up.
1: This is going to be a special day in Philadelphia.
0: An emotional day in the fight for freedom.
2: Oh, my God. I've never been more excited in my life.
3: This is a national holiday right now.
0: When Dateline continues. Tuesday, April 24th, 2018. Michael Rubin was getting ready for the biggest basketball game in Philadelphia in years when his phone rang. It was the news he had been hoping for. The Pennsylvania Supreme Court ruled Philly's new favorite son should be released on bail.
4: Okay, that's crazy.
5: The first thing that went through my mind is Meek is going to want to be at Game 5 for the Philadelphia 76ers to close out the series against the Miami Heat.
6: You want him at the game here at 8 o'clock.
5: I knew he'd want to be here. I knew our players would want him here. I knew the city would want him here.
7: And as soon as he gets entered, he'll be out within an hour. So everyone is still hopeful he's making the game tonight.
8: Where's Conor?
0: At Rubin's office, it was a flurry of activity. He allowed our cameras to film it all.
8: We got to wait for Conor.
5: Do you guys understand this is literally a closeout game?
9: Game 5, Meek Mill.
1: Sixers. Is it going to be a special day in Philadelphia?
0: To get to the prison, Rubin had something special in mind for his friend.
6: Tell me about the helicopter.
5: It's funny that the honest story between the helicopter is Meek told me that in prison he kept having this dream that I came to get him in the helicopter.
8: Call Josh Harris's office right now. I'll call Josh. Hold on.
5: So I called my partner in the Sixers, Josh Harris, who owns Harris Casino, which is right across the street from the jail. And within 10 minutes, they set up for us to land there.
0: Tip-off was only 3 hours away.
8: Ben Simmons.
0: On the helicopter, Sixers star point guard Ben Simmons FaceTimed Rubin.
8: Going to pick him up right now. Right now. He's going to beat the game. We got to win by 50.
10: I'm going to call you right back. Come on.
8: We're going to pick him on the heli right now. We're going literally to go pick him up right now. 100%.
9: Oh, my God.
8: I've never been more excited in my life.
0: Minutes away from the prison, Rubin gets a call from Kevin Hart, who had visited Meek just hours earlier.
8: We're rolling into jail right now. Literally, everyone is going crazy.
11: Listen, do you understand how big this is?
8: Yes.
11: There's no discussion.
0: The news was barely an hour old by the time Rubin arrived at the prison. But fueled by social media, big crowds had already beaten him there. An hour later, Meek Mill, the face of a new movement, climbed into Rubin's waiting SUV, a free man.
5: I'll tell you getting out of the
8: helicopter.
12: It don't even feel real, man. The helicopter right here?
8: That's right here!
0: With about an hour left until game time, Meek, still in his prison clothes, boarded Rubin's helicopter.
8: This is too crazy.
13: Hey, was that an
8: this
13: ex?
8: Too much for me.
14: You think this morning when you woke up that you were going to be out?
8: No, hell no. What'd I tell you today?
13: Hey, you might be in the game tonight. I said that's impossible.
0: He said he found out about his release just like most of his supporters.
8: I went to go play chess, and then I went in my cell.
0: Meek's release was breaking news in Philadelphia. Helicopters tracked his drive to the arena.
5: Hold on, you got Joe too.
0: Inside the car, the calls poured in. From his mom.
5: Yeah.
8: All right, Mom.
5: Hey, how are you?
0: His sister.
3: This is a national holiday right now.
8: I know. It's crazy. I can't even imagine what's going on. I can't even comprehend.
0: And, of course, his friend, Kevin Hart.
15: First of all, I did it.
8: Yeah. All right. You're taking all credit, huh?
15: Listen, I did it.
5: That's his outfit. How's his outfit look? Is it a jail outfit?
8: It
12: what's up?
0: An hour earlier, Meek Mill was in a prison cell.
10: He's got to get a shower. He's got to go win the Stanley.
0: Now he was walking into the Philadelphia 76ers locker room.
5: He walks into our venue, literally goes in the back, has a barber come in and fix his hair up, takes a shower in the players' locker room.
10: We home! We home!
5: Has someone bring him clothes and comes out and rings the bell at 8 o'clock.
16: Welcome home, Meek Mill!
0: Eighteen hours after he walked out of prison, I sat down with him to talk.
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17: Have you slept since you got out of prison?
18: No, I haven't slept 1 minute since I've been out of prison. It's actually like a culture shock coming from a small cell back into the real world. So,
0: less than 18 hours after his release, Meek Mill sat down with me for his first post-prison interview.
18: Yeah, it felt like a dream. And when I got in my bed at night, which I didn't go to sleep, I closed my eyes and I thought, like, don't let me open my eyes back up and I'm in a jail cell and thinking, like, this is just a good dream. Because in jail, you dream a lot of being on the streets. And then you wake up and, like, you back in prison. So I was playing, like, mind games with myself. But it felt like a dream come true just to exit that way and get right back to life so quick. It was fast for me. It was overwhelming. But it was nothing but love and support. And, you know, I took it.
0: While the Pennsylvania Supreme Court granted him bail, his conviction stood. The court denied his request to remove Judge Brinkley from his case. And in June 2018, Judge Brinkley denied Meek Mill's appeal asking her to overturn his 2008 conviction. He remains under her supervision.
17: You're still on bail?
18: Yeah.
17: So do you feel free, truly free?
18: No, I don't feel free. I ain't feel free since I caught this case at the age of 19. I'm 30 now. And I pray. I believe God is my first lawyer. I always believe that. I don't feel free at all.
17: How do you explain why your case has become so important?
18: I was a public figure. I'm a rapper. I inspire. A lot of people don't know the history. I inspire a lot of these young children. Like, my brand is Dream Chasers. It's about chasing your dreams no matter what you do in life. No matter what color your race is, where you come from, everyone goes to sleep at night and has a dream and has something they want inspired to be. And this is the same thing that thousands of minorities are going through on a daily basis. They just don't have the platform to have anybody speak on their behalf.
17: Now they do. Now you're...
18: Yeah, now they do. At this point, I feel like I'm the sacrifice for a better cause.
0: A sacrifice for those who grew up just like he did, surrounded by poverty and violence. It's a theme consistent throughout his music.
18: I come from an environment like we're actually killing each other. Our own people are killing each other. When you hear these young kids talk about guns and things in their music, it's a reason for that. When you hear them talk about death a lot, it's a reason for that because this is what we went through. And the environment I come from is it's really rough.
0: That rough childhood may have led Meek into trouble with the law. But after he served his time in 2009, he never imagined his probation would be its own type of prison.
17: What did probation mean to you?
18: I thought the definition of probation was to help better you, keep you on track, and not destroy you.
0: Instead of helping him succeed, Meek says he quickly found the terms of his probation too restrictive, both professionally and personally.
2: You ready to go to Sky Zone now?
17: Some of the issues he had were simply reporting. You were required to notify if you were going to go to another state.
18: This is a perfect example. The New Jersey Bridge is in walking distance about 4 blocks east. My son goes to school in New Jersey. My mother lives in New Jersey. I have to call someone every day just to go pick my son up from school.
17: So because it's another state.
18: I shouldn't have to call another grown person to go pick my son up from school.
2: You know what I mean?
0: Another requirement of his probation was to be drug-free. Meek admits he'd gotten hooked on painkillers, but he didn't understand why he was punished. Addiction didn't make him a criminal, he says. He was sick.
18: I was addicted to opioids, popping Percocets, on and off, because it always been a battle with me. I never been a guy to just get high my whole life and think drugs was the solution. I actually took off in the music industry, and I overwhelmed myself, and I got caught up in the lights, the fame, and we seen Prince die from taking opioids, and I was in the same boat, but it was a battle for me.
17: But it got you hauled back on probation violations for,
18: yeah,
17: for taking
18: the
17: pills.
18: It was a violation every time I got caught taking pills, and we set up a rehabilitation for me, and they cleansed my body. I had therapy, and I never tested the Percocet again.
0: By the time I sat down with him, Meek had spent a third of his life under the control of the court system.
18: For young minorities like us, being away from the ghetto is the most important. Opportunity is the most important. If I'm not in the ghetto or on a corner, or if I don't live down the street from he's a killer, he's a robber, I don't have to carry a gun. I live in a suburban area where I could wake up and go sit on my step and don't gotta hear gunshots.
0: Meek Mill is determined to use his fame and experience to fight for criminal justice reform. And he has found partners because in Philadelphia, change is in the air. Coming up.
17: Is the answer to lock fewer people up?
4: The answer is absolutely to lock fewer people up.
0: Rising up for reform.
18: I feel like God put me in a position to be the voice for the voiceless.
22: He's going to shine a giant light.
23: 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Considering Claire isn't in Paris right now, that seemed odd to the bank and to Claire. Two taps later, Claire says nope to the charge and Wells Fargo is on the case. 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
2: For many justice advocates, Meek Mill's case represents the path to reform.
3: I feel like we're entering a new age of activism.
2: Jason Flom is a founding board member of the Innocence Project.
3: Young people getting energized, taking to the streets like they haven't since probably the Vietnam era. And now, with one of their heroes, Meek Mill, going through this nightmare situation and shining a light on this broken system of ours, this criminal injustice system, I call it.
2: Advocates say the system is a revolving door for people of color. Too many of them are incarcerated, and even when they get out of prison, they're stuck in the probation system for years.
4: We've got to push back against this politics of fear and anger.
2: Brian Stevenson, founder of the Equal Justice Initiative.
5: I think the case of Meek Mill represents the critical problem we have in America, which is that we have become the most punitive society in the world. We have the highest rate of incarceration in the world. We're throwing away people. The Bureau of Justice predicts that 1 in 3 black male babies born in this country is expected to go to jail or prison, and nobody seems to be upset about that. And I just think it's shameful.
2: But one person who is making changes is Larry Krasner, a longtime civil rights attorney, now district attorney of Meek Mill's hometown, Philadelphia. In May 2019, Krasner filed an appeal with the Pennsylvania Superior Court asking for a new trial for Meek Mill and a new judge. 2 months later, the court granted both requests, but rather than retry the rapper, the DA offered a deal. In August 2019, more than a decade after his original conviction, Robert Rameek Williams pleaded guilty to a misdemeanor gun violation. In exchange, prosecutors dropped all other charges against him.
6: And the sentence is no further penalty.
2: He was sentenced to time served without probation. Outside the courthouse, Meek Mill thanked his supporters.
7: Meek free. I'm not on probation no more. I don't have to go to court no more. Thank you. I appreciate that a lot.
2: And vowed to keep fighting for them.
7: I will continue to do what I do with the reform movement and help the people that help me. So I thank y'all.
2: It's a mission the district attorney shares.
8: I mean, we call ourselves the land of freedom. We ought to be the land of freedom. And what we are, in fact, is the most incarcerated country in the world, with 5% of the world's population and 25% of the world's prisoners. It is un-American.
9: Is the answer to lock fewer people up?
8: The answer is absolutely to lock fewer people up. We have been conducting criminal justice with a chainsaw instead of a scalpel. We have not been focusing on the 6% of criminals who commit 60% of the crime because we're so busy locking up everybody.
9: How do you help people understand that the system can work for them when they're seeing what they believe is a huge injustice?
8: You change it. I mean, the only way that you can convince people that there's integrity in prosecution is by trying to prosecute with integrity. And I'm not speaking of myself, because I truly view this as a movement.
2: Shortly after taking office, Krasner set out this internal memo to his prosecutors, laying out new guidelines that many criminal justice experts have called groundbreaking.
8: And those guidelines are based on science rather than intuition. We all accept science in medicine. I don't know why we don't accept science in criminal justice.
2: The guidelines are designed to reduce the prison population and bring fairness to sentencing.
8: We have a policy that you don't ask for more than 6 months for a technical violation of probation or parole, absent extraordinary circumstances. And often our position will be don't violate them at all. Let's find alternative ways other than jail, other than spending more of the taxpayers' money on jail.
2: In the case of Meek Mill's probation, the district attorney's office requested no jail time at all, but the judge sent him away for 2 to 4 years.
9: It would be your position, though, that his case stands as a symbol of what's wrong with the criminal justice system?
8: I think a lot of people view it that way. Of course, You know, the irony here is that no one lifted up a poor person. No one lifted up someone who's not famous. No one lifted up someone whose, alleged technical violations may even be less serious.
9: There are a lot of Meek Mills in the system.
8: There are a lot of Meek Mills who are not privileged and do not have access to the resources.
10: I salute that guy with all my heart, Larry Krasner, with the approach he came into Philadelphia with trying to put a stop to mass incarceration.
2: Meek understands all too well after his decade-long journey through the justice system that his case is hardly unique.
10: I think we always been divided in America where it's always black and white. I don't really call it black and white. A lot of black people are in prison. A lot of Spanish men are in prison. A lot of these laws and policies are made to keep most of these minorities trapped forever.
11: If I think about how much the world has changed as a result of the Me Too movement, I think Meek Mill will be to criminal justice reform in a lot of ways what's happened with the Me Too movement. So I think he's going to shine a giant light on this incredible problem that we have. I think he's going to help to make it significantly better.
12: He's able to actually, you know, make himself a catalyst for some real change. So, you know, I hope that this isn't something that he takes for granted.
13: Is there a special responsibility now? You're free. You've had all these people, you know, rally to your cause. Do you feel now that you're on a bigger platform?
10: Yeah,
13: this trust.
10: I feel like God put me in a position to be the voice for the voiceless.
2: It's a responsibility, he says, that he takes to heart.
10: At this point, it's not all about me having the light to shine on my situation. It's about the thousands of others that's caught up in that situation. How could we fix young black men going to jail for frivolous reasons and other young children growing up without fathers in their homes and the cycle continuing of young black men going to prison?
13: What would you say to them in general, the folks that rallied to your cause?
10: I would say let's retire the Free Meek Mill hashtag and make it hashtag justice reform.
2: That's all for now. I'm Lester Holt. Thanks for joining us.
14: Our hearts break for this mother. People don't randomly disappear.
2: She was a design original. Christina, the fashionista.
15: The most fantastic wardrobe.
2: It was news nationwide when she vanished.
14: She went out to drinks with friends and never came home.
16: I said something's wrong. We realized this is real.
2: Who was the last to see her?
17: I went to the door and she went her way. That's all I can tell you.
2: And where was her ex-model boyfriend?
18: He hasn't called when she's missing, and he won't say where he was.
2: Someone had something to hide.
16: He thought he was getting away with it.
19: She was fighting for her life.
16: All I can do is pray with all that I have. Tell me what happened that night.
2: Here's Josh Mankiewicz with Frantic.
20: Christina Morris was afraid of the dark.
16: Up through even like, you know, grade school, you know, if she woke up in the middle of the night, we knew about it because she was in our bed.
21: Yeah, you could hear the feet coming down the hallway.
16: She's scared of the boogeyman. You know, boogeyman was going to get her one day.
20: It was something she never really got over.
22: 23 years old, was sleeping with a nightlight.
15: Always the bathroom light on?
22: Yeah.
20: And it wasn't just the dark that scared Christina. It was what might happen in the dark.
15: Christina had a fear her whole life that she would be taken.
18: Taken? Abducted?
15: Yes.
18: Where'd this come from?
15: I don't know, but her absolute worst fears is exactly what happened to her. How many people actually live their worst nightmare?
20: From early childhood, Christina Morris's fears didn't slow her down.
21: She's not one to sit in front of the TV and watch TV. She always has to be taking pictures or working on the computer. She just always had to be going.
20: Christina's parents divorced when she was a baby. She grew up in suburban Dallas with her dad, Mark, her stepmom, Anna, and a brother and sister. But she remained close to her mom, Johnny McElroy.
16: She's the love of my life, the apple of my eye, my heartbeat. She's my everything.
20: It was almost like Christina had two moms. And later, when Johnny married Ronnie, two dads. And lots of friends. Sydney Robertson has known Christina since they were 3 years old.
0: Her personality was definitely 10 times bigger than she was. And she gets so small, but she gives the biggest hugs. And she will not let you go.
20: Kelly Lang met Christina just after high school.
1: She was this animated, smart, beautiful fashionista. She was quirky, and it drew people in no matter who you were.
20: And all her life, Christina was drawn to two boys.
21: She knew these two guys, Logan and Hunter, since third grade.
20: Hunter Foster, Logan Prendergast, and Christina.
16: The Three Musketeers, you know, and they knew everything about her.
20: Logan and Christina went from buddies to high school sweethearts.
3: Moving day.
20: The relationship continued through college. Christina earned a degree in marketing and later moved in with Logan. When they broke up in 2013, Christina rebounded right into the waiting arms of Hunter Foster, the third musketeer.
23: Almost as if, like, what, there were no other guys in the world?
21: Right.
16: Yeah. Hunter has always been in love with Christina. Always.
1: It was easy and comfortable for her to be with Hunter since she knew him and his family growing up.
20: Hunter was a skateboarder and had pursued a modeling career in New York. Successful at first, it hadn't worked out, and he was back in town without a job, but with plenty of free time.
24: He was a great skater and a dirt bike rider and good looking in her eyes, and he lived life on the edge and took chances. That was her excitement too.
20: By the summer of 2014, 23-year-old Christina was living with Hunter, about an hour away from family and friends. She was working in marketing at a dating service and had just earned a promotion. Christina was moving up.
21: She was very driven. She liked designing things. She loved photography. She was making a business for her boyfriend at the time.
20: Hunter had an idea to start his own clothing line.
21: He had a dream of, you know, starting a business with skater gear and stuff like that.
20: He may have had the dream, but Hunter didn't have the ambition or the money, relying on Christina to help him with his business and with the bills.
21: She worked a full-time job and was manager. Her boyfriend didn't do anything. She supported him.
23: So she had a mom and a dad who worked, right? Mm-hmm.
21: Right.
23: Where did she get this idea that it's, like, okay to be with a guy who doesn't do anything?
16: Because that's our world, not her world.
23: Okay.
21: I know. I'm the same way. Trust me. It bugs the heck out of me.
20: On the Friday of Labor Day weekend, Hunter decided to drive to Dallas and hang out with his friends, and not with Christina. She went back to her old neighborhood to see some high school pals. Stephen Nickerson, another of her childhood buddies, was surprised to see her.
25: It was good because I hadn't seen her in probably like 6 to 8 months, and we caught up.
20: The group met up at an apartment.
25: And then around 11 or 11:30, we went down to the bars.
20: The bars were in an upscale shopping mall in the town of Plano. It was hopping. The group headed to a bar called Henry's Tavern, then closed down another called Scruffy Duffy's. At about 2 a.m., Christina, Stephen, and a few others went back to the apartment where they'd started.
23: How drunk was everybody?
25: I mean, we were all pretty drunk. It was myself. I probably had 10 to 12 shots and a couple beers when I was out.
20: Too drunk to drive. Stephen wanted to crash on the couch and sober up. But Christina hadn't had much to drink at all, and she just wanted to get home. It was now about 3:30 Saturday morning.
25: She wanted me to take her home.
23: She wants you to take her home.
25: Yeah.
23: And you say, I can't. I've had too much to drink. Why don't you stick around?
25: Yeah.
23: And she says, no, I want to go. I'm going to go.
25: Yeah, she's stubborn. I'm not going to force her to stay there.
20: Stephen says Christina decided to drive herself home.
25: I told her if she felt like when she got to her car that she couldn't drive, to call me and I'd walk back and get her. And we'd walk back and, you know, sleep there, sleep it off, or leave in a few hours. And I'd take her to her place in Fort Worth.
20: She left the party. And just like that, Christina Morris vanished.
26: Coming up.
24: I immediately got a feeling in my stomach that I've never had before. I said something's wrong.
2: The first clue to the mystery.
21: They found Christina's car. She never got in it.
20: It was about 3:30 in the morning on the Saturday of Labor Day weekend 2014. The party was over. Christina Morris, who didn't like the dark, was walking to her car. Another guy at the party had offered to walk with her. Her buddy Steven Nickerson called her to be sure she was okay.
25: I said, hey, have you made it to your car yet? And she said, no, almost there.
20: A few minutes later, Steven texted Christina, but the messages were coming up green on his screen.
23: Which means her phone's not on.
25: Or out of service, yes.
20: Steven slept it off and drove home late Saturday morning.
25: I shot her a text and say, you know, let me know if when you get home, whenever your phone charges or whatever it is.
20: 3 days later, on Tuesday afternoon, Christina's mom, Johnny, now living up in Tulsa, Oklahoma, got a text from one of Christina's friends.
24: Asking me, have I heard from Christina? And I said, no. Why? And she sent me back a message. She goes, her boss called me and said she never showed up for work.
20: She hadn't shown for her shifts on Saturday or Tuesday.
24: I immediately got a feeling in my stomach that I've never had before. I knew something's wrong. I sent Christina a message on her phone, and I sent Hunter a message.
20: Hunter, Christina's live-in boyfriend.
24: And he never called me back.
20: Johnny called Christina's dad.
24: I asked her father if he had heard from her. He said no, and Anna had not heard from her. And I said, something's wrong.
20: Mark, his wife Anna, and Christina's sister Sarah all started calling friends, including Hunter.
23: So your oldest daughter ends up getting a hold of him,
3: mm-hmm.
23: Sarah. And she says to Hunter, have you seen Christina? And he's like, well, no, I haven't since Friday.
21: Right. He figured she was with us or with her mom.
23: Hunter, who's living with her, doesn't say anything, doesn't call you, doesn't sound the alarm, doesn't call anybody.
21: Don't get me started.
20: Mark and Anna continue to work the phones, eventually reaching Christina's pal, Steven Nickerson.
25: Her dad had asked me if I'd seen Christina or heard from Christina, and I said no. And the last time I talked to her was, you know, Saturday morning, and he asked me, like, who'd she leave with? And I told him it was Enrique.
16: And I'm like, who's Enrique?
21: Yeah, because we didn't know Enrique.
20: Enrique Orochi was a guy Christina had known in school. He was the one who left the party at the same time and had offered to walk with her.
23: How well did you know Enrique?
25: I graduated high school with him, but I was acquaintances with him. I didn't really ever talk to him.
23: And that was pretty much Christina's relationship with him too, right?
25: Yeah.
20: Steven chased down Enrique's number from other friends, and Anna called him.
16: He told me we did leave together, but we went separate ways. And I said, you telling me you did not see her get into her car? And he said, no. And I told him, I said, well, no one has heard from her. I cannot find her. We're about to call the police.
20: Mark couldn't dial fast enough.
4: Communication, how may I help you?
5: I'm trying to report a missing person from my daughter. She hasn't shown up from work. I'm just finding out about this. Everybody's freaking out.
4: Is she on a vehicle?
5: Yes. A 2001 Toyota Celica. Silver.
20: About 30 minutes later, Mark got a call back.
21: An officer called me and said they found Christina's car. It was still parked in the parking garage. It never left.
20: Just after midnight, Mark and Anna raced to the garage with a spare set of keys.
21: I opened the door. I looked inside. You know, the car was locked.
16: No,
21: nobody, yeah, it was a mess like she keeps it.
23: It's always a mess.
21: It's always a mess.
20: But no bag. No wallet, no cell phone.
21: The car was locked, and she never got in it.
20: Now, police had to play catch-up.
6: The Plano Police Department had a disadvantage with a four-day delay start.
20: Zeke Fortenberry was a prosecutor in the Collin County District Attorney's Office.
6: Plano Police Department knew that it was 4 days she'd been missing already, and so that kind of raises a red flag that something serious might be going on.
7: There is still no sign of a missing Fort Worth woman who vanished from a Plano parking garage.
20: By this time, a lot of people in North Texas were hearing about Christina Morris. Lorraine Caceres covered the story for Telemundo Dallas.
14: Cristina Morris, people don't randomly disappear from shopping centers in Plano. That just doesn't happen. And the fact that maybe, just maybe, this could be a random act. And if it is a random act,
23: then it's really scary.
14: It's very scary. Am I the next victim? And the unanswered question, where is she?
2: Coming up, questions for the friend who left the party with Christina.
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20: The stars at night were big and bright, but by dawn, deep in the heart of Texas, there was no trace of Christina Morris.
24: I didn't sleep for 24 hours. I stayed up all night.
20: By Wednesday morning, 4 days after Christina vanished from the fancy shopping center, her mom, Johnny, was growing frantic.
24: I called every police department. I called every hospital, because you never know.
20: The calls led nowhere, and Johnny felt helpless in Oklahoma. So she and her husband packed their bags and drove the 4 hours down to Plano, straight to the parking garage where Christina's car had been found.
23: You came straight here?
24: Yes.
23: Even though this was the one place in Dallas where you can pretty much guarantee police had searched pretty thoroughly.
24: Yes.
23: But you're searching. You're walking all over the place.
24: Yes. As a mom, I just couldn't believe that there's no way that there's no evidence that she didn't come out of this parking garage, that she had to still be here.
20: Johnny didn't find anything, but she hoped maybe someone in the neighboring apartments heard or saw something.
23: How many doors you knock on total, you think?
24: Oh, gosh. 50? 100?
20: Christina's friends were searching the shopping center, too.
22: We walked the path that she possibly could have walked that night.
20: And Plano police were also hitting the streets.
6: They began to contact all of the friends who were at the party that night, who had been at the bars and drinking with Christina.
23: including Enrique Orochi, the guy who left the party with Christina. The detective reached him at this Sprint store where he worked as a manager.
0: Hello.
1: Hi, Enrique. This is Detective Kathy Stamm of Plano Police Department.
23: Enrique was more than willing to help.
1: You said that you were leaving at the same time as Christina, and you guys walked over to where your vehicles were parked. Is that right?
0: We walked separate ways. We walked until the end of the apartment complex, and after that, we just split up because I went to a different parking lot than she was.
23: That afternoon, Enrique Orochi drove down to Plano PD for an interview.
15: If you don't mind, I'm just going to...
23: He never asked for an attorney and answered all their questions.
15: And if you don't mind if I look in your car, that's great. And then I could say I did. And I hope you understand, and thank you for being cooperative.
17: No, it's no problem. Whatever I can do to help.
23: Police took photos of Enrique's black Camaro and sent him on his way. Lorraine Casera says reporters got wind of Enrique's visit to Plano PD.
18: The police were very adamant about the fact that this guy was not a suspect, that he was not involved. He was very cooperative, very helpful with the investigation.
23: Police also wanted to learn more about Christina's boyfriend, Hunter Foster. Her parents told police that relationship was rocky.
24: She was planning on leaving him. I do know that for sure. She was home alone a lot by herself because he'd go out partying with his friends, and she was lonely. She was sad.
23: And when police talked with Christina's friend, Stephen, he told them she'd been texting Hunter that night, asking him to pick her up from the shopping center.
19: She had texted him a few times, and then he stopped texting her back, and then she was tried calling him, and he didn't answer.
23: As a result, Stephen said, Christina became more and more upset as the night wore on.
19: They were in a fight.
23: They were definitely fighting that last night.
19: Mm-hmm.
23: Police asked Hunter to come down to the station. Former prosecutor Zeke Fortenberry. What's he say about that fight that he and Christina were having?
6: Hunter says he wasn't really aware of the fight. He said that he was out drinking, partying. He wasn't paying attention to his phone.
23: And yet it's the opinion of all her friends who heard her side of that conversation that they were.
6: Oh, yeah. The friend said she was upset to the point of even crying sometimes. She was so upset with Hunter that she was, tearful and upset.
23: Hunter told police he was out with friends in downtown Dallas the night Christina disappeared, and 20 miles away from that mall in Plano. But when cops pressed him for details, he was vague. And there was one more thing. Hunter would not give up his cell phone. That's like wearing a sandwich board saying, be suspicious of me.
6: Yeah.
23: So it's Friday night, but they're not going out together. And he doesn't call when she's missing, and he won't let you download his phone. Is that about right?
6: That's all true.
23: Christina's mom also found Hunter's behavior very odd, and she confronted him about it.
24: I need to know why you didn't call, why you didn't check on her. Yeah, I flipped out.
25: I got a little anxiety right now.
23: Johnny kept pressing Hunter for details about that night. You kept in touch with him. You stayed in contact.
24: Yes. If he was responsible, I'm going to keep that enemy closer. So I wasn't going to let him out of my sight.
23: Johnny wasn't giving up. Neither was Christina's stepmom, Anna.
27: Somebody's seen her. Something is somewhere. We just need a little bit of information so that we can bring her home.
23: There were no witnesses and few leads, but attention grew. Plano police were leading larger and larger search parties, scouring the countryside.
18: There was a lot of people from the community that didn't know the family, had no connection to Christina, and they were coming to support. And dozens of people in these searches just trying to find this girl.
23: Days went by with no sign of Christina or her belongings. More resources arrived, like a mounted search team and drones. Christina's family and friends were a constant presence.
27: We were told to look for her items, for a phone, for a ring, for a hat, for a bandeau, for anything at all, because anything could be something.
23: However, one person very close to Christina never showed. Hunter Foster.
18: The only person missing in this entire process was her boyfriend, her live-in boyfriend, that she shared a roof with.
23: Not searching?
18: No.
23: Not out there?
18: No. So that was our next question. Who is this guy?
2: coming up.
3: I'm not emotionally or mentally stable at all.
2: Hunter Foster goes public.
22: So nervous.
3: If I would have been there, none of this would happen.
22: He gets up, takes off his mic. I can't do this anymore.
20: Reporters can smell a story, and soon they were all over this one. Christina Morris's face was everywhere, including on Dateline's own Missing in America series. Tips were pouring in.
4: Everybody thinks they saw something. I seen this girl at Walmart, so you start getting these calls all the time. And then you have psychics that call you.
23: And some of these people are people who genuinely want to help. And some And some of them are just crazy.
25: Right.
20: But no matter how crazy, Plano police checked out every tip, every sighting.
23: And they didn't find anything.
4: No.
20: Reporters wanted to hear from Christina's boyfriend, Hunter, who hadn't shown up for any of the searches.
22: Why can't we ask him just the routine soundbite? How do you feel? What is your hope? And to much insistence, he decides to come down and be interviewed.
20: But when he sat down with NBC5 Dallas, he was a wreck.
3: Pretty clearly, I'm not emotionally or mentally stable at all. Barely enough to do this right now. I just want her to come home and be alive and safe.
22: His body is trembling in a way I've never seen anybody shake before. His voice breaking up, so nervous.
3: If I would have been there, none of this would happen. And this is why I can't do this. Yeah, I just I'm done. I don't.
25: Okay, that's fine. Okay. That's fine.
22: And maybe two questions into the interview, he gets up and takes off his mic. I can't do this anymore.
20: Was he traumatized because his girlfriend was missing? Or could it be something else?
23: So Hunter walks out of there basically having done himself probably no good.
22: No favor at all.
20: At the same time, investigators were pulling security footage to document Christina's movements that night.
6: Plano Police Department were able to piece together videos and kind of create a timeline.
20: Cameras captured the group of friends heading to Henry's Tavern. That's Christina walking in front of the group. Then, early Saturday morning, an ATM camera caught Christina and Enrique heading toward their cars. Remember, they'd left the party together. The videos are blurry. But then police found this one, a clear shot of Christina and Enrique.
6: Neither of them appear to be intoxicated. They're walking normally, and it appears to be friendly.
20: But that video was a big red flag for police. It shows Christina and Enrique walking into the same parking garage where her car was found. That contradicted what Enrique had told police previously, that they had parted ways long before that. He had also said he parked in a different garage. So they invited him back down to the Plano PD and showed him a frame of that video.
5: Possibly I could have gone that way and then to the other parking garage.
7: So you're thinking it might be a possibility that y'all could have walked through this garage?
5: Possibly. I mean, I was sober at the time.
7: Okay.
6: He says he must have walked through that parking garage and he just was mistaken, but he continues to insist that he didn't park in the same parking garage as Christina.
20: Plausible. Except police had another video. Just 3 minutes after Christina and Enrique are seen entering that garage, this black car leaves.
25: Is that your car?
5: Yeah.
25: Something's wrong, Enrique.
5: I don't mean.
25: This picture is in that garage. That picture is taken of you walking in that garage with Christina, and that's your car coming out of that same garage.
5: I guess I parked there. I went to my car and she went her way. I mean, that's all I can tell you. I don't really pay attention to where people go usually.
25: You stand there and watch where she went?
5: Yeah, I should have done that.
20: Poor manners, maybe, but not criminal. Detectives kept pressing.
25: Was she in your car at all that night? Did you give her a ride, like, when you guys moved the car to park? Has she ever been in your car?
5: Mm-hmm.
25: Not at all?
5: No.
20: Later, police enhanced the video of Enrique's car.
23: Can you tell if anybody's in it?
6: No, the windows are tinted. There's a reflection on them. You can't tell who's driving the car, and you can't tell if anyone's in the passenger seat.
20: Police searched his car again. They used a special forensic light on the inside of the Camaro, looking for bodily fluids. But they found nothing, and no blood, no hair, fibers, or fingerprints.
8: It was very clean. The detectives note they could see vacuum marks in the floorboard.
20: Sometimes a spotless car can seem suspicious. But if the driver is Enrique, maybe not.
23: Mr. Orochi is one of these guys who spends a lot of time with his car.
6: He was a car guy. Everyone said that he loved his car, he washed his car, cleaned his car. His car was his prized possession.
20: Investigators turned their sights back to Christina's boyfriend, Hunter. A week after she disappeared, Hunter finally brought his phone into Plano PD. But when forensic experts went through it, the questions for Hunter did not fade away.
6: Some things have been erased. Text messages, conversations, things like that have been erased.
23: Could you tell what he'd erased?
6: We know that he erased part of the conversation with him and Christina, that conversation was gone.
20: Police knew little for sure, but they strongly believed one or maybe both of these men was lying. The question was, about what?
2: Coming up, a new crime miles away that just might help police crack this case.
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0: 23-year-old Christina Morris had somehow stepped out of this life and maybe into history. 2 weeks in, her family wasn't giving up, hoping to find her alive. Her mother was forbidding herself to think the worst.
1: I don't want her to be out in the field, so this will let us know. I believe that she's not outside.
2: What are those searches like?
1: They're rough. You never know what you're going to come across. I now can understand the difference between human bones and animal bones. Still scares the hell out of you.
0: Christina's boyfriend, Hunter, told police he was in Dallas with friends the night she disappeared. But he'd been stingy with the details. He had erased conversations on his phone between himself and Christina. Investigators were also trying to check Enrique's story, that he was alone when he drove out of the garage early that Saturday morning.
3: You know what we're working on, right? We're trying to do, and what you're being very helpful with, yeah, is being able to figure out, you know, the last place she's seen, because that way we can focus our efforts, right, searching in this area.
0: Though his memory seemed fuzzy, Enrique had been cooperative, speaking with detectives down at headquarters without an attorney, and police found no trace of Christina inside his car. But since Enrique was the last person seen with Christina, police kept digging, even digging through the trash outside of Enrique's home.
2: What'd they get out of that?
4: They saw several cleaning bottles that were empty, odor-removing chemicals, bottles of that were empty.
2: Which could have been used by him on his car or somebody in the house.
4: Yeah, they're normal household cleaners, but the timing might be a bit suspicious.
0: The trash runs continued. Then, in late September, more than 3 weeks after Christina disappeared, they found this.
4: A post-it note written in Spanish that's in the trash can.
2: What's on the post-it note?
4: The post-it note is a list of three or four things. It says, in Spanish, a black shirt, text messages from August 29th, and bank and cell phone bills.
0: August 29th was the night Christina went missing.

0: the trunk is at.
1: Okay, he's washing the back of his car. He's a car guy.
0: It's a bit odd. It's the squeegee you would use on your windshield, and he's washing the trunk area where the license plate's at.
2: Remember, police had already searched the interior of Enrique's Camaro. Now they thought he might inadvertently be pointing them in a new direction. Police obtained a search warrant and brought the car down to the crime lab garage. And they showed that gas station video to the CSI techs.
0: And one of the CSI investigators thought to herself, where is a likely place that would have DNA that's hard to clean? And she said that her gut told her to swab the weather stripping, the rubber portion of the trunk of the seal.
2: It's that black rubber gasket that lines the opening of the trunk.
0: They swab it and send it off to the laboratory for confirmatory tests.
2: As you can imagine, detectives weren't saying much about the case, not even to Christina's parents.
1: They're not giving you the play-by-play.
3: No.
4: Oh, right. No. And we understand they can't, but, you know, we had to ask questions. We couldn't just sit and wait.
2: They also had questions for Enrique. Maybe he knew more than he was telling. From the beginning, they'd been suspicious of his story. And given Christina's fear of being taken, Anna and Mark thought their daughter would never have let him leave her alone on the walk to the car.
4: She would have grabbed hold of his leg and screamed bloody murder, or she would have run back in that apartment
3: upstairs
4: and got Stephen.
1: She would not have walked to her car alone at 3 a.m.
4: Never.
2: Now Christina's family wanted to speak with Enrique. He refused. So they began protesting in front of his house.
1: You wanted to be sure the neighbors saw this.
5: Absolutely. I needed his neighbors to know what they were living next to. And it worked. He didn't like it.
2: Enrique started talking, making the interview rounds. This one with Telemundo Dallas.
6: What do you think about the actions of the family against you and your family?
7: I feel like they're very wrong. They're accusing me of something. They're pressuring me to say something I don't know personally. They've put my name out there so much that people are starting to see me as a monster when I'm really one of the nicest people you can ever meet.
6: Are you afraid for your life?
7: I am afraid for my life because of all the threats.
6: Enrique, do you have anything to do with Christina's disappearance?
7: No, I do not. I have nothing to do with her disappearance.
6: Did you harm her in any way?
7: No, I didn't. I wouldn't harm anything, not even an animal, a fly, nothing.
6: What happened?
7: I have no idea. I wish I knew.
2: Denials from Enrique, and no concrete evidence that he, Hunter Foster, or anyone else, was responsible for Christina's disappearance. Her family was losing hope. But in early December, about 3 months after Christina disappeared.
8: Breaking news, late tonight, we learned that Christina Morris's boyfriend is charged as part of a massive drug bust.
2: Officially, Dallas police said Hunter Foster's arrest was not related to Christina's disappearance. Still, reporters wondered if police were telling the whole story.
9: We didn't know if he was being maybe arrested for that federal drug charge, and there was something there that might be connected to Christina.
1: Just to get him into custody.
9: Just to get him into custody? We had no clue.
10: Coming up, investigators were starting to think they knew what happened to Christina Morris, but could they prove it?
11: She was fighting for her life.
8: Breaking news, late tonight, we learned that Christina Morris's boyfriend is charged as part of a massive drug bust.
2: Officially, Dallas police said Hunter Foster's arrest was not related to Christina's disappearance. Still, reporters wondered if police were telling the whole story.
9: We didn't know if he was being maybe arrested for that federal drug charge, and there was something there that might be connected to Christina.
1: Just to get him into custody.
9: Just to get him into custody? We had no clue.
10: Coming up, investigators were starting to think they knew what happened to Christina Morris, but could they prove it?
11: She was fighting for her life.
12: One second, you're enjoying your first day off in forever. 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

0: By early December 2014, Christina Morris had been missing for 3 months. Police had arrested her boyfriend, Hunter Foster, on drug charges. Investigators had thought he might have something to do with Christina's disappearance. But when they looked at cell tower and tollway records, they realized Hunter's alibi was rock solid.
1: His cell phone is down in Dallas. His toll tag shows that he came back to Dallas that evening. Everything indicates he's in Dallas.
2: Which is not anywhere near where she was getting into her car.
1: 20, 25 miles away.
0: And the reason Hunter was so reluctant to give up his phone? Well, it had nothing to do with Christina. Hunter was dealing drugs that night. And the proof? One of his customers was a narc.
1: Hunter Foster actually dealt to an undercover agent.
2: So on the night Christina vanishes, Hunter is selling drugs to an undercover officer.
1: Yes, sir.
0: Then, less than a week after Hunter's arrest, police had something else to announce. Enrique Orochi was under arrest for kidnapping Christina Morris, though police believed he had murdered her.
3: I can't even explain the emotions and the pain. My whole world was turned upside down.
2: You knew she was gone then?
3: Yeah.
0: In September of 2016, almost 2 years to the day since Christina had vanished, Enrique Orochi went on trial at the Collin County Courthouse, charged with aggravated kidnapping. Zeke Fortenberry was the lead prosecutor.
2: Why not prosecute him for murder?
1: We thought about that, and I believe he did murder her. The problem is we didn't have a body to show that, and we didn't have a crime scene to show murder. It's probably the most difficult case I've ever tried.
4: I'm here to give you the facts and to tell you that on August 30th, this defendant kidnapped Christina Morris, and that's what the facts say.
0: The prosecutor showed the jury those interviews Enrique gave police and pointed out his changing stories.
4: Why did he lie again and again and again?
0: He told the jury that even though she can't be seen here, Christina was probably in the passenger seat of Enrique's car.
4: So why did Christina get in the car? My guess is he lied to her. Maybe he told her, I'll take you home to Fort Worth.
0: Fortenberry pointed to records from cell phone towers that he said proved she was in the car. He said Christina's phone battery was almost drained as she and Enrique approached the garage that night. Not surprisingly, their phones were pinging near each other. Then it gets a bit murky. The prosecutor explained that after the Camaro left the garage, it passed through a toll station heading north on the highway. But about 10 minutes later, Christina's phone pinged off a tower back near the shopping mall. And then, so did Enrique's. Almost as if they'd made a U-turn.
1: And I think something changed. I think maybe he put the moves on her and started making sexual advances towards her, and she was not okay with that. And then maybe it's when the altercation began.
0: Detectives testified they'd seen injuries on Enrique's arms and hands.
4: Because as Detective Busby said, there was a fight. It was between Enrique and Christina, and she was fighting for her life.
0: Then he told the jury Christina's cell phone went completely dead. Enrique's phone continued to ping, eventually near his house, about 35 minutes later. Finally, the state presented its strongest evidence. CSI techs testified they did find Christina's DNA, a lot of it, in that rubber gasket lining the trunk of Enrique's Camaro. What they found was probably blood, said experts, but they weren't 100% sure. They were sure that it belonged to Christina. And that's not all.
1: We also found two other places on the trunk mat that also came back with Christina's DNA.
4: Where is Christina Morris? I told you at the beginning of this case I wouldn't be able to answer that question. Where was Christina Morris? In the defendant's trunk.
2: Do you think she was alive when she was in the trunk?
1: I think she was dying or dead.
4: Tell the defendant you got your day in court and you're guilty.
0: But Enrique Orochi had maintained his innocence throughout the investigation. Now his defense attorney, Keith Gore, was going to try to pick apart the case against him.
5: The only thing that matters in a criminal case is can the prosecution prove the words in the indictment?
0: Lorraine Caceres covered the trial.
6: The defense concentrated on the fact there was no body. They concentrated on the fact there was no video of Christina getting into the suspect's car.
0: Gore told the jury Enrique had been cooperative. And as for the injuries on his arms and hands, Enrique told detectives he'd been working on his car.
7: When the tire landed on me, because I took it off.
8: Oh.
7: It was too heavy, so he just landed it right.
8: Okay. Okay, that makes sense. All right.
0: Then the defense went after the cell phone data.
9: What do you have? Cell data hits.
6: They brought in their own experts, saying that these cell phone towers and these pings are not reliable.
0: And Christina's DNA in the trunk? Gore pointed out Enrique's Camaro and Christina's Toyota were both processed at the same police garage.
9: This is a one bay, one garage, and you've got all these cars coming in and out. Nobody needs to tell you this. This is how cross-contamination occurs. The evidence is not there beyond a reasonable doubt, and I would ask for your verdict of not guilty.
0: Enrique did not testify, and the jury got the case. Deliberations dragged on for 2 days, and then a verdict.
10: We, the jury, find the defendant guilty of aggravated kidnapping as charged in the indictment.
3: They saw that evidence. The right thing was done that day.
0: The judge gave Enrique the maximum, life in prison.
11: She put her trust in you to walk her to her car.
0: Christina's family finally got to confront Enrique in court.
12: I will make sure, so I take my last dying breath, that she is remembered with dignity, respect, integrity, everything you are not, Enrique.
0: Christina's family and friends continued to search for her almost every weekend. Then, in March 2018, about 25 miles north of the garage where she disappeared, construction workers clearing brush made a startling discovery. Some human remains.
13: The Collin County Medical Examiner's Office has examined the recovered remains and this morning has positively identified the remains as those of Christina Morris.
0: It had been 42 months since Christina Morris went missing. And as one chapter closes, another opens. Police and prosecutors are continuing the investigation in an ongoing effort to seek justice for Christina and her family.
14: That's all for now. I'm Lester Holt. Thanks for joining us.
15: I can't even believe she would meet someone at a park at 3 a.m. I think she knew the second she got in his car that something was wrong.
16: A college student disappears.
17: I'd like to have a wellness check done on my daughter.
16: A secret life uncovered.
18: She was on a dating site looking for sugar daddies.
19: Going into it blindly is not something I would recommend.
16: Chilling details revealed.
20: Is this guy dodging us?
21: He kind of selected her as his victim.
18: Correct. Towards the bottom of the dig site, there was a damaged iPhone.
20: Looked like maybe clothing. It was just a sinking feeling, really.
15: I just replay this one night I had with her, and I just want to grab her and say, don't do it. Don't go.
14: A young woman alone in the dark with no idea what was waiting there. I'm Lester Holt, and this is Dateline.
16: Here's Keith Morrison with The Waiting Car.
22: Our minds have a curious way of deceiving us. We sense something off, something wrong, even terrible. And yet something in the brain wants to believe the worst didn't happen. Kennedy Stoner knows that feeling well.
15: I was kind of pushing away from my gut instinct. I'm not really sure why. I never imagined this ever happening to one of my friends.
22: I wouldn't think you'd want to imagine it, right?
15: No, or anyone that I know, or so my mind didn't go there.
22: So she told herself it would be fine as she reached out from her home here in Salt Lake City, Utah. Messages to her friend, Mackenzie Lewick.
15: I saw that she wasn't opening my Snapchats, and I had texted her, and I didn't get a text back. and this is stupid, but I was kind of wondering if she was mad at me for something.
22: The mind wants a simple explanation. After all, she knew her best friend was grieving. Mackenzie's grandmother had recently passed away in California.
15: I know she was heartbroken over that, and so was the rest of her family because they're all very close.
1: And she went to the funeral.
15: She did. She left Utah. She went to the funeral. So I was thinking maybe she just, like, took a few days off social media or something.
22: Mackenzie's parents, though, hadn't heard from her either. After 3 days of escalating fear, Mackenzie's dad made that most dreadful phone call to the Salt Lake City Police Department.
17: Yeah, I'd like to get, if possible, have a wellness check done on my daughter. And I've been trying to get a hold of her, and her phone just tends to go to voicemail. I was just wondering if I could have somebody maybe go by her house and check on her.
22: The story Mackenzie's dad told was this. On the night of Sunday, June 16th, 2019, Mackenzie had boarded a flight from Los Angeles back to Utah, arriving in Salt Lake City around 1:35 a.m. Monday. At 2:01 a.m., she texted her mom to say she landed safely. After that, 3 days of silence. Two patrol officers went straight away to Mackenzie's townhouse. Her car was in the driveway. That was a good sign. Repeated knocks at the door, however, went unanswered. Peering through a window, the officer saw nothing. Not a soul around. They called Mackenzie's dad to report the news. And next, the officers phoned Mackenzie's friends, boss, and professors. None of them had seen her. All reasons why, by the end of this unsettling day, Mackenzie's case was referred to a place that sounded very serious indeed. The Salt Lake City Police Department's Homicide Squad.
2: We get a lot of missing persons cases in Salt Lake City.
22: Lieutenant Todd Mitchell was the unit's chief detective.
2: So I try my best to sift through those and find the ones that kind of raise the hair on the back of your neck, for lack of a better term, and this raised the hair on the back of my neck. So that's why I decided, yeah, we need to take action now and at least start an initial investigation into it.
22: Truth be told, most reports are easily resolved. The missing person may have simply lost their phone or just decided to take a break from some family drama. But that didn't appear to be the case with Mackenzie. The relationship she had with her mom and dad would be the envy of most parents.
4: They were always contacting each other. They'd send little silly texts back and forth on a daily basis.
22: Detectives Nate Wiley and Tiffany Sayes led the missing persons investigation, even though their specialty was murder.
20: I mean, in a usual homicide investigation, there's a dead body. We're starting with something. We have a victim, and we're moving backwards. In this case, we started with nothing.
22: First action Sayes and Wiley took was to pull the Salt Lake City Airport surveillance camera footage from the night of Mackenzie's disappearance. And sure enough, there she was.
4: So it was nothing out of the ordinary. We were able to see her come off the terminal, and we followed her all the way down to the baggage claim to where she picked up her luggage.
1: Seemed perfectly normal, fine, casual?
4: Yes, nothing out of the ordinary that we could see at all.
22: The last clip shows Mackenzie, like so many other passengers, casually getting into a car outside baggage claim. But the identity of the driver? A mystery. News of this police investigation quickly spread among Mackenzie's friends.
15: The second that I heard about that, my stomach dropped.
22: So Kennedy launched her own investigation.
15: I went on Facebook. I dropped pictures of us together, and I said, she's missing. Like, if you know anything, reach out to me, reach out to the police.
23: I thought she was still in California until I saw Kennedy's message on Facebook.
22: Ashley Fine, another of Mackenzie's college friends, put up her own Facebook post.
23: And I tagged her in it. And because I tagged her Facebook, some of her other family members reached out to me immediately.
1: What family members?
23: Some of her distant cousins.
1: Okay.
23: One who lives here in Utah. And we started talking and messaging. And I said, you know, I have a feeling that she took a Lyft share I feel really strong that she did that.
5: So you're worried that maybe something happened
23: definitely,
5: in that car?
23: Definitely.
22: On their own, Ashley and his cousin called Lyft and Uber to see if either one of them had picked up Mackenzie at the airport.
23: And that's really when this began, because somehow they let it slip, Lyft did, that she got in a Lyft that night.
5: What did you do at that point?
23: We contacted law enforcement about the Lyft.
22: A big break for Sayes and Wiley, because it gave them probable cause to serve Lyft with a search warrant.
4: And find out where her destination was, where she was dropped off, what time she was picked up.
5: Where did she go?
4: So we were able to get the destination from the airport all the way up to a North Salt Lake address, and she was dropped off at Hatch Park up in North Salt Lake just before 3 a.m.
22: A park? At 3 a.m.? Why would Mackenzie come here? And just as important, why would a driver leave a young woman alone, burdened with luggage, at a park in the middle of the night? Who would do such a thing? It was Detective Say's job to track down the driver, who, she discovered, was not so easy to find.
20: We were like, is this guy dodging us?
16: Coming up, Mackenzie's friends have a terrifying theory about why she's missing.
23: I assumed that the Lyft driver abducted her.
16: And here's one reason why.
4: Her last text message that we recovered was at 2:58 prior to her arriving at the Hatch Park location. And that was the last activity ever we had on her phone.
16: When Dateline continues.
22: Before Mackenzie Lueg disappeared in June 2019, a disturbing story had gone national. Several stories, actually, about women being assaulted while using Lyft or Uber.
6: At least 14 women have now filed a lawsuit against the rideshare giant.
22: And perhaps no surprise, Mackenzie's friend Ashley Fine imagined something like that. Or worse.
23: I assumed that the Lyft driver abducted her, or maybe they were in a car accident and heard their car driven off the road.
22: The detectives thought that was a possibility, too. So they wanted very much to find that elusive Lyft driver who gave Mackenzie a ride the night she vanished.
20: We wanted to know if he was, in fact, going to be a suspect or not.
22: He was, though, nowhere to be found. Just as odd, Mackenzie's phone, the detectives learned, was turned off just as her Lyft ride came to an end.
4: Her last text message that we recovered was at 2:58 prior to her arriving at the Hatch Park location. Mm-hmm. And that was the last activity ever we had on her phone.
22: On the morning of Saturday, June 22nd, 6 days after Mackenzie went missing, Detective Tiffany Sayes finally tracked down Mackenzie's Lyft driver.
20: He says there wasn't a lot of conversation going on in the car. He did recall her being on her phone, but he didn't know who she was talking to.
5: Was he fully cooperative? Did he seem...
20: Oh, yes, definitely.
5: Like he wanted to help you?
20: He did. He didn't seem like he had anything to do with this at all.
22: Because he had an alibi. A very good one, actually. As soon as he dropped Mackenzie off, surveillance footage at a nearby intersection captured him leaving to pick up another fare. The date, time, and location all confirmed by the tracking software on his Lyft app.
4: And he continued that through the night. And so...
5: So I mean, you could eliminate him pretty easily based on the fact he was elsewhere.
4: Very quickly, yes.
7: She was smiling. She was in good spirits.
22: Mackenzie's Lyft driver, Heath Canada, told police and later us he remembered the weird drop-off location. Even Mackenzie commented on that, he said.
7: Saying how it was odd to be dropped off in the middle of the night at a park.
22: Canada, though, said he wasn't too worried because someone with a car was there waiting for Mackenzie.
7: I unloaded her luggage, said goodbye, and drove away.
22: So who was that someone in the waiting car? The detectives were hoping they could identify him or her through Mackenzie's phone records. And she had been texting a number with a 206 area code right up to the point her phone went dead.
4: So we were able to actually take that number and run it through our little databases, and it came back as absolutely nothing. Didn't come back to anybody.
22: Had to be some type of burner phone, they thought.
5: So whoever that was did not want anyone to know, anyone in any official capacity to know who it was.
4: Yeah, it was pretty obvious at that point.
22: But according to the Lyft driver, whoever met Mackenzie at the park made no effort to conceal their identity from her. To the contrary.
7: They seemed to know each other really well, because I think all I heard was, how are you doing? How are your trip? Just kind of basic greetings. The situation seemed very safe. She obviously knew the person that she was getting into the car with.
22: That Mackenzie had caught a ride with someone she knew was both good and bad news. The good news, of course, was it meant maybe Mackenzie just went off with a friend somewhere. The bad news? Because there was now no proof of a crime, the detectives had lost their power to get any additional search warrants.
4: We had lost our, what we call, probable cause that a crime had been committed. And so,
5: just like that. Because
4: just like
5: this
4: that.
5: Supposedly, just because of what the Lyft driver.
22: The contrary.
7: They seemed to know each other really well, because I think all I heard was, how are you doing? How are your trip? Just kind of basic greetings. The situation seemed very safe. Obviously knew the person that she was getting into the car with.
22: That Mackenzie had caught a ride with someone she knew was both good and bad news. The good news, of course, was it meant maybe Mackenzie just went off with a friend somewhere. The bad news? Because there was now no proof of a crime, the detectives had lost their power to get any additional search warrants.
4: We had lost our, what we call, probable cause that a crime had been committed. And so,
5: just like that. Because
4: just like
5: of this
4: that.
5: Supposedly, just because of what the Lyft driver said, suddenly you can't be getting warrants for things.
4: Correct. And so that was a hard part, and it really slowed down the investigation at that point, because we didn't have a crime to attach to it. It was still now just a missing persons investigation.
22: Without a warrant, the detectives were blocked from getting detailed phone records, which theoretically would have shown who Mackenzie was texting. So who was this friend Mackenzie met at the park? And where did they go?
16: Coming up, one place Mackenzie wasn't missing was on social media.
4: Different people stating, hey, I'm looking at her site right now. It's showing that she's actively online.
16: Her bank account was active, too.
4: So we're hopeful that there would be further transactions on there so that we could find her.
3: 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Considering Claire isn't in Paris right now, that seemed odd to the bank and to Claire. Two taps later, Claire says nope to the charge and Wells Fargo is on the case. 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

0: So many questions. Why did Mackenzie go to a park 8 miles from home at 3 a.m. no less? Who did she meet? It made no sense, thought her friend Ashley Fine.
1: I can't even believe she would meet someone at a park at 3 a.m. It's just so unlike her.
2: It is?
1: So unlike her.
0: Because Mackenzie, like most of her sorority sisters, had talked a lot about safety.
1: I mean, I've been out with her a lot of times,
2: yeah.
1: And she's always been extremely safe. She's texted me after going out at night and said, "Hey, did you make it home? Are you okay?"
2: You would exchange things just to keep each other safe?
1: Mm-hmm, yes.
0: Ashley had met Mackenzie almost 4 years earlier.
1: She was a little bit shyer than people would think she would be, but once you got to know her, she had a big personality. She could make anyone laugh.
0: Kennedy Stoner also met Mackenzie in college.
3: Her family doesn't live here, so she was all on her own here. So she had a job, she was going to school. She was like checking off everything that a responsible adult would have on their checklist, I guess.
0: Mackenzie grew up near Los Angeles, El Segundo, California. And she was raised in the Church of Latter-day Saints. But when she came to the University of Utah to study kinesiology, according to Ashley, Mackenzie didn't exactly remain devout.
1: I know she was registered here at a ward in Salt Lake City, but I heard that she was never active, and that makes sense to me because I think she wanted to find her own path.
2: You saw her changing
1: in
2: recent times, didn't you?
1: Mm-hmm.
2: In what ways?
1: I think she was trying to almost gain confidence and security in herself. She'd always write herself like notes saying how she wanted to feel more confident, and because I think she realized she was really shy and she wanted to be more outgoing and meet people. And she wanted to explore dating, and it might not be how everyone else thinks that dating should be.
0: What Ashley is getting at is that Mackenzie was active on dating sites. So much so that by Saturday, June the 22nd, the sixth day after Mackenzie's disappearance, detectives had received several phone calls from some of the men Mackenzie met online, mainly to say they had nothing to do with her disappearance.
4: I mean, nowadays, that's how people meet people. So while it was of significance because it gave us, you know, one more thing to look at, it wasn't this, you know, big, huge red flag either.
0: So was Mackenzie off on a lark with a guy she met online? A hookup she wanted to keep secret from her devoutly religious parents? Well, that certainly seemed far more likely than some sort of kidnapping scenario.
5: She could have gone camping or gone with a friend where they would lose cell service and it wouldn't be out of the ordinary.
0: But once they did some checking around, that camping idea seemed a lot less likely. Why? Standard procedure, they looked up airline flight records and discovered Mackenzie had been booked on a flight out of town to Las Vegas. So maybe she was there. And meanwhile, the detectives began to see activity on her bank account and something else.
5: Different people stating, "Hey, I'm looking at her site right now. It's showing that she's actively online."
0: So maybe she was just fine, ignoring the fuss, or zoned out and entirely unaware of it.
5: And so we were hopeful.
2: Sure.
5: Because when people go missing, even if it's on their own accord, they're still going to be making transactions or paying for stuff. And so we were hopeful that there would be further transactions on there so that we could find her.
0: Not far from the police station, Kennedy and Ashley hosted a rally to make sure everyone in Salt Lake City knew to be looking for Mackenzie.
6: "Hey guys, this girl's missing and we're looking for her. She could be in danger. We think she's in danger."
0: But was she? On Sunday, June the 23rd, detectives learned Mackenzie had a flight booked for that very day, traveling from Las Vegas to Los Angeles to attend a friend's wedding.
7: And she wouldn't miss that. So we contacted LAPD, and they had officers waiting for that flight to land.
0: They waited by the jetway for all the passengers to deplane. Mackenzie was not among them. Then they learned this. It wasn't Mackenzie who'd been logging into her social media accounts. That had been her friends.
5: That have obtained her email and password, and they weren't doing it to try to ruin things or anything. They were trying to go on there to monitor the sites as well to see if any information could come up.
0: And the activity on Mackenzie's bank account?
5: It was the Lyft transaction on the 17th, and then an automatic payroll deposit from her work.
0: And then the detectives got a tip from this guy, who, just maybe, could bring all those blurry details into sharp focus.
8: Coming up.
9: I got on the computer, and within an hour or 2 hours, I had found her profile.
8: The world of sugar babies.
10: I think we're living in a culture where it's much more accepted and embraced for women to be upfront about what they need and want.
8: Did Mackenzie know what she was getting into?
11: A lot of people who go into it are, like, seriously so blind to, like, the whole reality of what it is.
8: When Dateline continues.
0: It was a few weeks before Mackenzie Lewick vanished. A chance meeting at a bar with this man, Rob Joseph.
9: She just seemed like a very bright, bubbly girl, friendly.
0: They talked for more than an hour, said Rob. Or she did, while he listened. Rob is an ex-Salt Lake City cop, private eye now, which, of course, he told her.
9: If you mention you're an ex-cop and you're a PI, everybody all of a sudden wants to tell you their dark secrets, you know, or risky behaviors.
12: Is that how people react, truly?
9: Oh, yeah. You'd be surprised that people just want to tell you things that you don't want to hear.
0: Anyway, he only saw Mackenzie that one time, he said. Didn't get her phone number, and...
9: And I didn't offer my number. I generally don't give out my number.
0: And that was that. He said he didn't expect to see her again. But just 3 weeks later, Mackenzie was missing. And Rob said the friend who was with him at the bar that night made the connection.
9: He just mentioned to me casually, hey, you know, that girl we met at the bar, that's the girl that went missing.
0: Of course, Rob remembered the friendly college student and the secret she revealed to him that night.
9: I don't know whether she was seeking approval or just advice or recommendations.
12: How'd she put it?
9: She just said she was on a dating site and looking for sugar daddies, and I asked her which one, and she said seeking arrangements.
0: Seeking Arrangement, a website designed to connect young women with prosperous older men. Rob knew a lot about dating sites. He's a PI, remember, and he figured if Mackenzie was missing, that just might have something to do with it.
9: I went straight home, got on the computer, and got onto Seeking Arrangements, and within an hour, 2 hours, I had found her profile.
0: There she was, Beach Baby 96.
9: What was interesting about her profile was it was just very authentic and honest. She wasn't really hiding who she was. She was pretty specific about, you know, she's a 23-year-old grad student at the U, studying kinesiology, California girl, you know, likes to drink wine, likes to go out, likes to travel, looking for somebody to, you know, do that with.
12: A little more PG than some of them, maybe?
9: Yeah.
0: Soon as he found it, he sent a screen grab of Mackenzie's profile to the Salt Lake City Police Department.
4: This was definitely another avenue that we had to look at and, you know, track down anybody that might have been in contact with her.
0: Mackenzie, it appeared, had compartmentalized information about her life. The plane ticket to Las Vegas, for instance, had been paid for by a man she met through Seeking Arrangement. And a $300 deposit to one of Mackenzie's bank accounts?
5: That was from one of her other dates that she had been on, that she'd received a payment from. And that was prior to her going over to her grandmother's funeral.
0: Her friend, Ashley, said she didn't have a clue.
1: I didn't know anything about her being on that site.
8: She didn't talk about it. It wasn't like a subject of conversation.
1: Not with me.
0: Mackenzie's friend, Kennedy, wanted to avoid the subject altogether. But she acknowledged that Seeking Arrangement is well known on campus.
1: The site is not unfamiliar to a lot of women in college.
8: Everybody knows about it.
1: Everybody knows of this site.
0: Seeking Arrangement was founded in 2006 by a self-proclaimed nerd and MIT grad named Brandon Wade. He declined our interview request, but in this 2016 Today Show story, Wade said he came up with the idea as a way to meet young women.
13: The average sugar baby is roughly 27 years old. 50% of them are college students. They are ambitious, they're beautiful, and they're on the website because they want to find somebody who's successful, who's going to actually help them or spoil them.
10: I think we're living in a culture where it's much more accepted and embraced for women to be upfront about what they need and want.
0: Journalist Mariella Mostov writes about sex and culture and sees sugaring as a form of female empowerment.
10: And to hold power in a way that's open, that is less stigmatized than it has been in the past.
0: Mm-hmm. So they would see this as holding power?
10: I see it as very powerful, yes.
0: Explain that a little bit.
10: Anytime you go into a relationship of any kind saying, this is what I need, and if you can't give me this, I'm going to move on, is a powerful thing to say.
0: There is some debate about this, whether it actually empowers young women or exploits the innocent.
11: I mean, a lot of people who go into it are, like, seriously so blind to, like, the whole reality of what it is, you know?
0: Like Mackenzie, Tasia Larkin from Salt Lake City had a Seeking Arrangement profile. But unlike Mackenzie, Tasia told us she was anything but a newbie when we spoke to her in 2019. At the time, the 20-something had been with a sugar daddy for 6 months. He was 63.
2: Do you mind telling me how much he pays you?
11: My allowance is $1,200 a month.
0: Tasia told us it took her a long time to find an arrangement.
11: You have to fish through all of those guys who, like, literally, they're like, let's meet up at a hotel, have sex, and I'll give you money. And I'm like, that's a prostitute.
0: Shades of gray can be confusing for anybody, said Tasia, let alone a novice on Seeking Arrangement.
11: I've seen girls who have had sugar daddies. They're not even the same person after it.
2: Did you read Mackenzie's profile?
11: Yes, I did.
2: She came from a very sheltered sort of upbringing. Would that have made it more dangerous for her?
11: Oh, most definitely.
2: Yeah.
11: Going into it blindly is not something I would recommend.
2: No.
11: Like, at all.
14: Welcome to Let's Talk Sugar. This episode is all about getting ready for your sugar date.
0: Seeking Arrangement does make what they call Let's Talk Sugar videos that offer up advice to novice sugar babies, giving tips on everything from how to ask for an allowance to what to pack in your purse. Perfume, they say. And pepper spray.
15: Not that you'll need it on your date, but going out looking hot is always a risk.
0: Did Mackenzie watch the videos? We don't know. But one of her decisions, said Tasia, betrayed her lack of experience.
11: Why would you meet in the middle of the night in a park?
0: And there was something else. Whether Mackenzie did it, or the person she met, we don't know. But remember, right after the Lyft driver dropped her off at the park, someone turned off Mackenzie's cell phone, which happens to be contrary to Seeking Arrangement's most important rule.
15: You never want to get stuck phoneless. That's your lifeline.
16: Coming up,
5: we've got an IP address that comes back to his residence.
16: Tracking text messages.
5: He said, well, I have an open Wi-Fi because I run an Airbnb business. And so it could be anybody from here.
0: Did he run an Airbnb business?
16: And a tip from a concerned neighbor.
4: She described it as just being a really offensively smoky and very odorous.
16: When
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0: Detectives in Salt Lake City were trying to find out if Mackenzie Lueck's disappearance was voluntary or not. Remember the flight she was supposed to be on to Los Angeles? They found out it had been paid for by a sugar daddy. But remember, Mackenzie wasn't on that flight. And they found out she wasn't on the one to Vegas either.
1: It was at that point that we were able to say, okay, we've got enough here that we can build our probable cause back up and really kick in and start serving some search warrants again.
0: And off the detectives went in search of the mystery person Mackenzie was texting the night she vanished.
1: With a 206 area code. Conversations going well before she left L.A. to all the way to where she ended up in Hatch Park.
0: That digital trail eventually led them to a Wi-Fi router at this Salt Lake City house, owned by a man named Ayula Ajayi, AJ, ex-National Guard, successful tech worker, part-time model. Police knocked on AJ's door, talked with him, and found he was friendly, helpful. Sure, he said he had girlfriends, but Mackenzie? They showed him a photo, and he
1: told them he'd never seen that lady before.
0: So, why then, the police asked, did Mackenzie get texts routed through AJ's home Wi-Fi system?
1: He said, well, I have an open Wi-Fi because I run an Airbnb business. And so it could be anybody from here.
2: Did he run an Airbnb business?
1: He did. He rented out the 2 bedrooms down in his basement for Airbnb.
0: They looked around, saw nothing amiss, and left. And then, that same evening, AJ stopped by the police station to say he'd discovered something. Turned out he had texted with Mackenzie Lueck the night she disappeared. He'd forgotten, he said, because Mackenzie was the one who reached out to him without identifying herself. Maybe, he said, she'd seen his seeking arrangement profile.
3: So, I think that's how she met on my profile.
4: So she just texted your number?
3: Yeah.
0: Said he had no idea who it was.
4: So you're still saying that's the only text, that's the only messages you got from her, right?
3: That I can remember. So for her to just send me a question mark, so there's a possibility that I've talked to her in the past.
0: But she blew him off, he said, ghosted him, so he forgot all about her. But he told that story with so much confidence. Too much, maybe?
1: We had 2 different things now. We've got an IP address that comes back to his residence, and now we know that he solely had contact with her.
0: Except there was no proof Mackenzie had been abducted by AJ or anyone else, for that matter. So he was free to leave. But before doing so, he gave the detectives his cell phone number, just in case they needed to get hold of him. A cell number actually registered in his name. Remember, police didn't have that before. They just had that bogus 206 number used by the texting app. So now, with AJ's personal cell number, they could get a search warrant for his call records and tracking data. And 2 days later,
1: we got the confirmation back from the FBI that Mackenzie's records were showing her going from the airport to Hatch Park, and AJ's records were showing going from his residence and also meeting up at Hatch Park at the exact same time.
0: And that was enough to get a warrant to search AJ's home, where investigators noticed a mattress was missing from the bedroom, and there was a strong smell of bleach. They also spoke with a concerned neighbor, her face blurred in this police video, who wanted the police to know that AJ, the week before, had started an illegal backyard trash fire.
5: And she described it as just being a really offensively smoky and very, very odorous.
0: Debris even flew into the neighbor's yard.
5: It looked like maybe they were clothing, pieces of like maybe fake leather, vinyl, something. We weren't sure what it was.
2: What was it like for you when this discovery was made?
5: I don't even know how to describe it. I mean, it was just a sinking feeling, really. I mean, it's like we want to know what happened, but we also don't want to know what happened, because if it's what we think happened, then we don't want to know that happened, if that makes sense.
6: Coming up.
1: That was probably the hardest part in the investigation, is watching him walk out the door that night.
6: Hard for detectives, but it gave Mackenzie's friends reason to hope. maybe Kenzie was still alive and he was hiding her because the police let him go.
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9: This is the sound of Claire cooking dinner at home. 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Considering Claire isn't in Paris right now, that seemed odd to the bank and to Claire. Two taps later, Claire says nope to the charge and Wells Fargo is on the case. However you make money work, Wells Fargo can work with that.
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0: Police looking for Mackenzie Lewick had heard a disturbing story from a neighbor who said Ayula Ajayi had set a suspicious fire. The neighbor had found debris in her backyard. So they looked in AJ's backyard and found something else disturbing. A freshly dug patch of soil. They called in a cadaver dog, which gave the unmistakable signal, human remains. AJ, who'd been calmly watching it all from his driveway, was taken into custody.
13: We have him 1082.
0: A team from the crime lab spent the night digging up the backyard.
1: They found more burnt clothing, purses or backpacks, and then down towards the bottom of the dig site, there was a very burnt and damaged iPhone. And the medical examiner identified human tissue.
0: Just fragments, mind you. They couldn't be certain who or even what they had exactly.
1: We had these tissue samples or pieces. And so in order to charge somebody or arrest them, that needed to be confirmed, and we knew that was going to take time.
0: So without solid proof a murder had been committed, they once again, reluctantly, let AJ go.
1: That was probably the hardest part in the investigation, is watching him walk out the door that night.
0: Mackenzie's friends heard he was released, and they took it as a sign of hope.
6: That maybe Kenzie was still alive and he was hiding her because the police let him go the next day.
0: Then at daybreak, detectives got a call from the state crime lab about the remains found in the backyard.
1: They were able to identify that as being consistent with Mackenzie.
0: The SWAT team took AJ into custody, and police called a press conference to announce his arrest.
14: We are filing charges of aggravated murder in the homicide of Mackenzie Lewick.
0: Kennedy was watching on her cell phone.
15: I almost blacked out or something. I dropped my purse, my phone, and I dropped to the ground on the street, and I was just falling.
6: I just couldn't even believe it. I still can't believe it.
0: But the detective's work was not done. Although they'd found human tissue in the fire pit and linked it to Mackenzie, they had not found her body. So the investigation continued. And once again, AJ's personal cell phone gave him away.
3: So that's my phone number?
0: Remember when he first spoke to police about Mackenzie? Well, the very next day his cell phone pinged its way up into these mountains.
1: About 2 hours north of here, up to Logan City, and then goes partially up to the canyon, and then returns back to Salt Lake City a couple hours later. So that was odd to us.
0: Had he, a nervous killer, exhumed her body from that backyard fire pit to rebury her up here? They set off to search Logan Canyon.
1: And it took us a better part of the day until we found her.
2: That's got to be another tough part of your job.
1: It was horrific. It was a sight that none of us wanted to see.
0: The search for Mackenzie was over. But the investigation was not. In the weeks following, a woman came forward to say she'd been sexually assaulted by AJ a year earlier.
1: At AJ's residence, the same residence where Mackenzie was killed.
0: She said she met him through a dating app, a religious one. AJ was charged with aggravated kidnapping and forcible sexual abuse in that case. The evidence was tightening around him. Evidence of what he did to Mackenzie was growing. And finally, October 7th, 2020, Ayula Ajayi pleaded guilty to murdering Mackenzie Lewick. And as part of his plea deal, he admitted he thought about killing Mackenzie, and then he planned the killing of Mackenzie. A thoroughly premeditated murder.
1: That he knew that he was going to murder Mackenzie before she even touched down at the airport.
2: He'd kind of selected her as his victim.
1: Correct.
2: Was there any explanation at all of what his motivation was to do that?
1: None. He never offered any reasoning of why or even how.
0: Ajayi also pleaded guilty to sexually abusing his first victim. He was sentenced to life without parole. Oh, and one more thing, said the detectives. He was active on the Seeking Arrangement site right up until he was arrested.
1: Even after we had made contact with him, he was still on that page, still trying to get a date.
5: We don't know why. You know, some selfish jerk used his position on a dating website to somehow ensnare this bright, pretty woman. And for what?
1: I mean, you look at his profile pages on these sites, and

0: 3 years. It's the first time I've ever spoke. The fear was terrible. My life will never be the same.
1: He dreamed of making it big.
2: I remember him telling us, I'm going to make millions of dollars and we're all going to be rich.
1: And in the oil fields of North Dakota, a glamorous couple said they could make his dreams come true.
3: They look like Ken and Barbie. They're perfectly white teeth and they're tans.
0: Everyone wants the fairy tale.
1: But fairy tales don't end in murder.
4: Oh my God, somebody shot my husband.
5: It happened instantly. It's like somebody ambushed him.
1: The only witness, his wife, with an unlikely story.
6: A masked man shooting her husband and leaving her alive. I'm worried self. Did she hurt somebody? Did she get one of the children to do it?
1: Or was the answer buried in this boomtown? Oozing with outlaws.
7: Everyone saw this big pot of gold and they were willing to fight and kill each other over it.
1: An oil field gushing secrets and suspects.
2: Greed is what killed my dad. Greed is what caused all of this.
0: I trusted the con artist. I trusted a sociopath.
8: Wild, isn't it? What can happen to a quiet little prairie town when oil comes along?
7: Yeah.
1: I'm Lester Holt, and this is Dateline. Here's Keith Morrison with A Dangerous Man.
9: Among the green and pleasant landscapes of American privilege is a fine historic rise of land called the South Hill. Here, for 100 years, has been the home of Spokane, Washington's elite in their Queen Anne and Craftsman mansions. Peace lives here. Quiet. Rectitude. And certainly not the kind of story we're about to tell. The kind of story with ambitious men, dark plots, and dames.
0: I asked him, I said, am I just the dumb blonde who missed it, or did everyone miss it?
9: The one so many people missed before that dreadful event here in the wooded enclave of life's winners.
10: He thought that God was blessing him and my mom.
2: We thought we were walking on water.
9: Here they were, empty nesters, all alone in their grand house in the South Hill, convinced that their successes, their 6 grown kids, their good life, were products of an unflinching trust in God.
10: You know, he finally got out of the desert, and he was going to get into the promised land.
9: Yes, the promised land, riches beyond imagining, as the not-so-dumb blonde knew so well.
0: It was a madhouse. It was the Wild West.
9: So maybe that's why the thing on the South Hill wasn't going to stay here.
0: My life will never be the same. I'm sorry.
9: It was winter time when it happened. Christmas season, 15th of December, 2013. A Sunday evening after church.
11: 911, what are you reporting?
4: Quick, oh, Garfield. There's been shot. A man just came in our house and shot my husband, I think.
9: This is how our story began. In an ugly splash of violence and terror.
12: What's your address?
4: South Garfield.
12: Say that slow, whatever numbers.
4: If he hears me, he's going to shoot me.
9: But was this the beginning of the story? Or the end? That was the evening Spokane police detectives Brian Sesnick and Mark Burbridge were pulled into the strangest case of their careers.
13: It was the most unique homicide I'd investigated, and I knew that from the first moments of my involvement.
8: Really? Just you knew?
13: Yes.
9: It was Sesnick who drove over first to the address on South Hill. Sort of place a homicide detective can go a whole career without visiting a single time.
14: The house, it's in a very upper-class neighborhood.
8: Yeah. And the South Hill, that's like where you want to be in town. Right.
14: Right. I mean, the street that it's on, I'd never been to before. There's just
8: Why
14: not,
8: would you as a homicide
14: there's
8: detective?
14: Just not,
8: you're not
14: yeah,
8: going to go there.
14: There's
8: right?
14: just not crime up there in general, so it was very odd.
9: The home, the detective learned, belonged to a businessman named Doug Carlisle and his wife of many years, Alberta. First responders had arrived sometime earlier, put up their crime scene tape. Sesnick walked into the house.
14: It was just a weird scene, all in all. This was December 15th. There's Christmas music playing throughout the house as we're investigating.
8: That would be bizarre.
14: It was very bizarre. They're very religious people, so there's religious, you know, scripture written on the walls. And then you have this this horribly

0: violent and gruesome murder with the body laying on the floor that you're investigating. It was a very, very odd scene.
1: 63-year-old Doug Carlisle was lying on the kitchen floor, clearly the victim of a close-range shooting.
0: There was a lot of blood around the body, a lot of shell casings, a lot of bullets laying around.
2: How badly was this person damaged?
0: He'd been shot 7 times. It was obviously a very brutal attack. It wasn't just a one-time shot and then the person ran out.
2: Clearly somebody was making sure.
0: Correct. Whoever had done this, we knew that they wanted to make sure he didn't survive.
1: And whatever had happened here didn't appear to have been motivated by burglary or robbery. The entire house was locked up tight, windows, doors.
0: You know, he still had his wallet, he had his cell phone. Walking throughout the house, everything was still in place. It hadn't been ransacked. Nothing was missing that we could find.
1: It was Alberta, Doug's wife, who'd called 911 in what sounded like a state of abject terror. Arriving first responders had found her hiding in an upstairs closet. They took her downtown to talk to Burbridge.
3: Alberta, my name is Mark. I'm going to be the lead detective on the case.
4: I wanted to see my husband. He wouldn't let me see him.
1: The detective was ready to sympathize, of course, but his training, his instinct, his eye told him, not yet. Something looked a little off here.
5: What'd you make of her?
6: She's unique, and some of her responses threw up red flags and made me concerned about whether she was involved in this or not.
5: What kind of responses?
6: She didn't care about the police investigation. All she cared about was hugging her husband and praying for him and wanted to pray over her body. And she was very upset that the patrol officers would not let her do that.
4: I want my husband.
6: There's nothing we can do for your husband right now.
4: Well, I could have held him. I could have told him I loved him. I could have prayed for him.
1: And then, when the detective asked what happened...
4: This is what happened. We got home.
1: Alberta told a story. And neither the telling nor the story made any sense at all.
7: A man murdered in his own home. His wife, with a detailed account of exactly what happened, should be helpful to police, right?
6: I'm worried whether she had a motive, money, jealousy, a boyfriend, he has a girlfriend she's mad about.
7: When we come back, why Alberta's tale raised the eyebrows of investigators.
2: Rehearsed is a good word.
1: It sounded that way to you.
2: Yes, it did.
1: Mark Burbridge had seen a thing or two during his years on the police force, had heard all the lies and dodges, and witnessed floods of phony tears. So he paid careful, experienced attention when Alberta Carlisle told him what happened that Sunday evening in the house on South Hill.
6: What happened tonight?
4: We went to church. We went to a church function. Nothing... I don't know what happened. A hell happened. A nightmare happened. That's what happened.
6: Okay.
1: And?
6: What's your husband's
1: name? Alberta's story said Detective Burbridge just didn't add up.
4: All of a sudden I hear, it's okay, it's okay. And then I hear, back off, back off, back off. And when I heard the back off, I looked and saw a man standing there in all black.
6: Her story was concerning about a masked man wearing all black coming into the house and shooting her husband and leaving her alive. Made me worried that maybe she'd hired a hitman or maybe she was making up the story and she was involved in what happened.
1: Thing was, the killer saw Alberta. She came right out and said so. They stared at each other, soul to soul. So why would a hitman leave an eyewitness alive? Unless she was in on it.
6: I'm worried whether she had a motive, money, jealousy, a boyfriend, he has a girlfriend she's mad about. Did she kill him herself? Did she hire somebody? Did she get one of the children to do it? These are all my concerns.
1: Besides, said Burbridge, he's seen many people caught by sudden violence and grief, and Alberta was agitated, certainly, but to his practiced eye, her emotional reaction was somehow flat, as if practiced. It bothered him.
6: How long had you been home?
4: It happened instantly when we got home. It's like somebody ambushed him.
1: The way she told her story about a masked man killing her husband in 42 years.
0: It almost seemed like it was rehearsed or like she'd thought about this. And what could I say?
2: Rehearsed is a good word.
1: It sounded that way to you.
2: Yes, it did.
8: My life
1: but
8: in one moment.
1: You don't have to take it from the detective. We were able to arrange an interview with Alberta, too.
8: But my whole life was over as I knew it.
1: Alberta told us that when she and her husband returned from church that evening, they drove through the gate of their property as usual.
8: Because I'll get the gate, you get the door.
9: Did everything look pretty much the same as when you left?
8: No. No, it just didn't feel right. So I started to head up the stairs by this time, and I got all the way to the top of the stairs, and I started down the hall when I heard muffled noises, headed right back down the stairs. And I got down all the way to the bottom stairs. I called out to Doug, and I said, Doug, is somebody here? And I looked to my left. The man was standing right in front of the doorway.
9: And so, how far away from you?
8: 10 feet at the most, 9 feet. And I looked at him, and it was a man, all in black, and he had a mask on. And he had a gun pointed where I knew my husband was standing.
9: So you couldn't see Doug.
8: I couldn't see Doug. I only saw this man in black. He had a mask on. Only thing I could see was his eyes. And he looked at me. He never moved the gun. And he blinked 3 times. And I thought, why is he blinking at me? And
9: I would think, why is that guy in my house holding a gun?
8: What I thought was, oh my God, what do I do? He's gonna kill me before I get up the stairs. I pulled myself up the rail, up the stairs, and because my legs wouldn't work. And I was just starting down the hall when I heard multiple shots.
9: Did you realize right away what must have happened?
8: Oh, absolutely. I knew my husband had to have been shot. And so I thought, I gotta hide.
1: Alberta ran toward a closet on the home's second floor, she said, shut the door, and called 911.
10: Please hurry, please hurry. Oh, my God, he's going to hear me.
11: Okay, stay on the line for me, okay?
10: Oh, my God, somebody just shot my husband. Oh, God, hurry, he's going to find me. I'm hiding in my closet.
11: Okay, I want you to stay on the line.
9: Do you remember what it felt like in there, what you felt like?
8: Oh, sheer desperation. Just sheer desperation and just this overwhelming need to go to my husband. I wanted to go to him. I wanted to comfort him. I wanted to tell him I loved him. I wanted to tell him it was going to be okay. I wanted to pray for him.
10: Oh, please hurry. Please, just please. He fired shots, 6 shots. He had a gun. He was dressed in black.
1: When the police arrived, they found Alberta in the closet.
8: I said, I want to go to my husband. They said, well, they're working on him. And I said, no, I want to go see him. Please let me go to my husband. And they said, no, you can't go down there.
9: Did you ever get to see him that night?
8: No, no.
1: Now Alberta found herself face to face with Detective Burbridge, trying to get him to believe a story about a masked killer who stared right at her and yet left her alive to tell the tale.
9: I mean, that sounds a little made up, almost.
6: Yes, it does. Sounds Hollywood.
9: Have you ever heard of a case where somebody laid eyes on a witness to him killing someone and didn't take any action?
6: I've never had that happen.
9: So you would have expected
6: something, yes.
9: Yeah.
6: At least an attempt.
1: But there was something in Alberta's story that night that did make sense. Before the murder, as she and Doug drove to church, she said, they saw something out of place.
8: There was a van kind of sitting like up against the curb, a white van.
9: Like it didn't belong there or something?
8: Yeah.
1: A white van. As police canvassed the neighborhood after the murder, a witness across the street said she saw it too.
0: She had come home around 5 o'clock that evening.
6: So yes, it does. Sounds Hollywood.
9: Have you ever heard of a case where somebody laid eyes on a witness to him killing someone and didn't take any action?
6: I've never had that happen.
9: So you would have expected
6: something, yes.
9: Yeah.
6: At least an attempt.
1: But there was something in Alberta's story that night that did make sense. Before the murder, as she and Doug drove to church, she said, they saw something out of place.
8: There was a van kind of sitting like up against the curb, a white van.
9: Like it didn't belong there or something?
8: Yeah.
1: A white van. As police canvassed the neighborhood after the murder, a witness across the street said she saw it too.
0: She had come home around 5 o'clock that evening and noticed a white van parked in front of her house. And it was parked in a way that it made her nervous to the point she thought maybe someone was breaking in.
9: Well, I mean, why would she be suspicious of a van?
0: Right. It was a van she'd never seen before. And in that neighborhood, everyone knows everyone.
1: Question was, what did the white van have to do with the murder of Doug Carlisle? Or, the cops wondered, with his wife, Alberta.
7: Coming up, a neighborhood security camera. What tales would it tell?
0: We actually saw that suspect and saw the path that he ran.
12: Could you tell who it was?
0: All you could really see is that it was a subject, appeared to be muscular build, wearing all black.
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0: Up here on Spokane's Tony South Hill, beat cops and detectives fanned out around a neighborhood utterly unused to violent crime. Well, downtown at police headquarters...
1: This is a secure building, so if you need to go somewhere, knock on the door, okay?
2: What, I'm in jail?
0: The victim's wife, Alberta Carlisle, told a crazy story about a man in black bursting into the house, killing her husband, looking her square in the eye, but leaving her alive. So, Burbridge wondered, did she hire him?
3: In my world, wives kill husbands, and so the relationship is a probability.
0: But then, up at the house, they heard a curious story from a neighbor. That very evening, for a couple of hours before the shooting, a mysterious white van was parked just across the street from the Carlisle's house.
4: 911, what are you reporting?
5: Hi, I called Crime Check because there's a suspicious vehicle in front of my house like 30 minutes ago, and now they just came back and they're just sitting there and I'm really freaked out.
0: Of course, in many, if not most, neighborhoods in America, a parked white van might not attract a bit of attention.
5: Maybe I'm just being paranoid, but it's really bizarre that a van like that would be in this neighborhood.
0: But this is the South Hill, after all. Nondescript white vans don't just show up and hang around here. So the neighbor noticed. And then Doug Carlisle winds up murdered.
3: We didn't know if it was related or not, but it was obviously something that we considered immediately.
0: And again, this being the South Hill, another neighbor had the wherewithal to provide a special kind of help.
3: Homeowner in the neighborhood had a video camera that covered his driveway, and we picked up what we thought was the van about 2 hours before the murder.
0: Here it is, that video. And sure enough, a white van coming and going on the streets of South Hill that night. But did it have anything to do with the murder? And what about that man in black Alberta said she saw? If he actually existed, hired killer or whatever, he must have waited somewhere around the house for the Carlisles to get back from church. He could have killed Doug Carlisle, then possibly escaped in that white van. No one saw anyone going out the front door, but what about back here, behind the house? They called in a tracking dog, stood back, and watched.
3: Basically, the track went through some arborvitae, over a little fence, through the neighbor's backyard, and in the very back corner of their yard is a gate that was left open. And just before the gate, there was a puddle of water, and there was a good footprint in that puddle of water, and it was apparent that it was fairly recent.
6: Could be your guy.
3: Could be our guy. Just beyond that, just outside the gate, there was a what appeared to be a welding glove lying in the leaves.
6: A welding glove?
3: A welding glove. So right away we thought, is this something that may have been dropped? But it was odd enough, and in a place that we knew the suspect had run after the incident, that we ended up collecting it as evidence.
6: Not really knowing whether that had anything to do with your murder.
3: Correct. We didn't know. We, in something like this where it's a complete whodunit, you know, you take everything and hope something ends up helping your case.
0: They kept looking. So did the dog. Just beyond where the welding glove was found was a small wooded area, and across the street an elementary school, which meant, maybe, the school security system could get them a picture of the guy.
3: Another detective was able to get that video almost immediately.
0: And sure enough, when they looked at the video, there he was.
3: We actually saw that suspect and saw the path that he ran.
6: Could you tell who it was or care very much about him?
3: It was very grainy video. All you could really see is that it was a subject, appeared to be muscular build, wearing all black.
0: All black. He was hard to make out, but there he was in the video, the elusive man in black, running toward a main road. When Detective Burbridge arrived and got a look at this.
3: I've done a lot of homicides, and at that point I thought that this was a professional hitman, probably unrelated to our victim at all, or the person involved in this, and I went and found my lieutenant. I knew that this was going to be a very complicated investigation, and we needed a lot more manpower to get very fast on the case further down the road.
0: And so in a matter of hours, detectives were called in from all over the department. Time off was canceled. So many questions to answer. What else did the neighbors see? What did that welding glove have to do with anything? And who was the man in black? And a more basic question. Was Alberta Carlisle involved in a plot to kill her husband?
7: Coming up.
8: The closer I got to the Lord,
7: It's like the further we got apart.
8: Even Alberta admits their marriage had seen its share of trouble.
7: I did something drastic. I left him without his knowledge.
9: Take the kids with you?
7: Oh, of course.
0: As police combed the South Hill looking for evidence and suspects in the murder of Doug Carlisle, his wife, Alberta, had no idea that her behavior had raised alarms.
10: Who cares about stupid evidence?
0: But Police 101, the victim's nearest and dearest, often becomes prime suspect number one, and Alberta, with her wild story, was certainly no exception. And then Detective Burbridge was able to get a close look at the early evidence, and especially that video of the running man in black. And
3: immediately it became apparent to me that whoever did this had reconnoitered the scene and spent time planning this because of the very elaborate escape route. Made me concerned that Alberta was probably telling the truth about who was involved and what happened.
0: When Burbridge saw all that planning, along with the videotape showing a man in black, he thought it far less likely Alberta Carlisle was anything but a victim. But in her brain, while the detectives kept going on about this question or that, two thoughts blocked out all else: her desire to see her husband and an overwhelming need to tell her children what happened.
7: I went to call them and I couldn't even see the numbers. I was just frantic. And I said to the police, help me. And then I thought, wait, you can't help me. You don't even know who I'm looking for.
0: But finally, an hour away in the town of Moses Lake, the phone rang at the home of Shane Carlisle.
11: I received a call from my mother. We were hanging ornaments on the Christmas tree. And she said that, just in a kind of a screaming panic, Shane, you're dead. You're dead. He was shot 6 times.
9: You called everybody?
11: Yeah. Yeah. Yeah, the thought hadn't even sank in yet. It was just a straight up, okay, let's get to work. Let's figure out what we have to do. I started contacting everybody, and, you know, I'd have to listen to everybody's cries and screams over the phone.
0: The Carlisle's eldest, Melanie, was at her own daughter's ballet recital across the state near Seattle.
12: He goes, Dad's been shot. And I said, what do you mean Dad's been shot? Dad has been killed.
0: And so Melanie greeted her daughters after the recital with the news about Grandpa.
12: Oh, they love their grandpa. He was the greatest to them, to all three of them. They had really good relationships with him.
0: It was a relationship that almost wasn't for any of them. Doug and Bertie, as he liked to call her, were teenage sweethearts, married young. And as often happens, even as their family grew, their marriage shriveled.
9: What happened?
7: Life happens.
0: Bertie found God. Doug did not.
7: The closer I got to the Lord, it's like the further we got apart.
0: Until it became clear to Bertie, she won't go into detail, that she and Doug were doomed. Unless...
7: I did something drastic. I left him without his knowledge.
9: Take the kids with you?
7: Oh, of course.
9: So you went off on your own with 4 kids?
7: Mm-hmm. No job, no nothing. Yeah. To a city I didn't know.
0: To Seattle, 350 miles from the little town in Oregon where they lived back then. Her church kept her going. Well, Doug... Well, here's the story according to Bertie. He kept guns, said Bertie, lots of them. And lost and alone, he decided to use one on himself.
7: As he crawled toward those guns, he said that he heard this horrid voice that said, he's mine. And then he heard another voice that said, no, he's not. He belongs to me. And he said it was a thunderous, authoritative, shook the whole room voice. And the next thing he knew, he felt arms picking him up and putting him on the bed.
9: He told you this?
7: Yes, he told me this months later.
0: Quite a story. The one that got Doug saved and back with his family. After that, he started an excavation business. And as his kids grew up, 6 of them, many followed him. It became the family business.
12: He's a salesman. You know, he can talk you into something.
9: A charmer.
12: Yeah, totally. Total charmer.
9: What was his business philosophy? I mean, was he a numbers-crunching guy, or was he a handshake guy? What sort of...
12: He was a handshake guy. He expected his word, and a handshake was good, and he knew it was. He expected that of others, and that isn't always true.
0: And there were setbacks. Two bankruptcies, trouble with the IRS, a string of failed businesses, and fallings out with business partners who accused Doug of being less than honest and of not paying his bills.
9: How would Doug react to those?
7: He never gave up, and we always took care of what we owed, and we would move forward.
0: And as he entered midlife, Doug Carlisle seemed content doing deals while his sons Shane and Seth ran the business.
13: You give the shirt off his back to anybody.
11: He just had a huge heart. Huh. He had enough room in it for everybody. Yeah, huge heart.
9: And taught you what you know.
11: Absolutely. Every aspect of business, every aspect of life.
0: When the kids were grown, Doug and Bertie ended up in Spokane to be near their favorite church, whose pastor preached the prosperity gospel. That is, the idea that God rewards true belief with financial success. And they certainly looked successful when they bought that sprawling house on the South Hill.
13: They wanted to get an older house like that. It's just something they loved. But they also always wanted all the family to come for all the holidays and spend it with them.
9: So there's a bedroom for everybody.
13: And we all had our own room. Yeah. It worked out pretty good.
9: Did it look to you as if your dad and your mom were finally at the place where they were on the top of the hill?
12: They were doing the best I ever saw them do. They were happy. They had got it. They had figured it out.
0: But now Doug Carlisle was dead, and detectives tallied up the signs of his earthly wealth. Still parked in the drive, Alberta's new Mercedes, Doug's new pickup. And inside in Doug's office, documents detailing the family's fortune.
14: There was a lot of financial paperwork, and the ones that struck me immediately was there was loan paperwork that it appeared Mr. Carlisle had filled out for different businesses, and they had his net value at between $6 and $12 million, depending on which piece of paper you looked at.
0: And then there were the documents the detectives couldn't read. That is, the ones written in Arabic. Who was Doug Carlisle? Successful, God-fearing businessman? Or what?
8: Coming up.
12: I remember him telling us, you know, I'm going to make millions of dollars, and this is going to be it, and this is going to be for our family, and, you know, we're all going to be rich.
8: Investigators take a hard look at Doug's business practices. Had he made any enemies?
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2: It was obvious now. No getting around it. Spokane detectives Burbridge and Sestak took a look at the clues dug up that first night. Surveillance video showing a white van circling the area. Alberta's story about a masked shooter dressed in black. The video of a black-clad man running away. All that could mean only one thing. This was a hit, a professional killing. Which begged the question, why would anyone want to kill a beloved, God-fearing grandfather? Murdered while Christmas music filled his big old house.
3: It was almost a surreal scene. You know, the house is decorated for Christmas music playing.
2: Perhaps some answers would come from what detectives found in Doug's office. Documents, half in English, half in Arabic. And those they could read were very interesting indeed.
3: There was pre-filled out paperwork promising, you know, 100% return on investment in 90 days if you'd invest in their company.
4: So it appeared that your victim had been promising people huge returns on investment.
3: Correct. He had a whole binder with paperwork, and it included names of people who had bought into this and invested.
2: Wait a minute. Who offers a 100% return so fast? Was this for real? The names, reports, and records all seemed to be related to one thing.
3: We ended up finding a lot of paperwork related to the oil business in North Dakota.
2: The oil business? Why that? Doug Carlisle, remember, was an excavator, not an oil man. But of course, a whole army of ambitious, hard-working men had fled established careers to grab for a piece of the wealth dangled so enticingly by North Dakota's oil fracking boom. Thus were prairie towns on sudden steroids and man camps bursting with pent-up testosterone. By the time Doug met his awful fate in December 2013, the wild black gold rush around the Bakken oil fields had peaked. But investors looking for a big payday wouldn't have known that yet. And with great wads of eager cash, they chased a stake in what they hoped might be billions still in the ground. Apparently, Doug Carlisle was one of them. According to his family, he got turned on to oil by a friend who knew a guy.
5: He told us about North Dakota. Hey, it's booming there. You should go check things out and see what's happening.
2: First, Doug partnered in a trucking company that served North Dakota's many oil rigs, an outfit called Blackstone, started by the guy his friend introduced him to. And then, opportunity knocked. One of those opportunities of a lifetime, ordained from above, according to Doug.
6: The whole thing kind of fell into his lap, and I think he thought that that was his calling from God, is to move forward in that lease.
2: An oil lease, that is. A lease that would give Doug and any partners he could bring in the exclusive right to drill for oil on 640 acres of land on the MHA Indian Reservation. The catch was that sort of opportunity doesn't come cheap.
7: So you had to raise some money.
5: Oh, yeah. The lease was almost $2 million.
2: And to raise that, Doug Carlisle tapped his friends around Washington State, his business partners, even his kids.
6: I put $100,000 into it, and it wasn't for a return on it or anything. You know, it was to help him with his dream to fulfill that.
2: But the next step to fulfilling Doug's dream was even more daunting. Finding investors to pay for drilling as many as 8 wells on the property. And that price was much steeper. More than $100 million, but the potential payoff was immense. And Doug firmly believed God's will, a reward for his faith.
5: We thought we were walking on water, you know, with the whole deal. We thought, this is a miracle.
8: I remember him telling us, you know, I'm going to make millions of dollars, and this is going to be it, and this is going to be for our family, and, you know, we're all going to be rich.
5: We sat on the couch one day, and he said, what would you do if you had all the money you could ever want? I said, so if we had this money, then we would use it to serve the Lord, To serve ministries? To serve people? Our family?
2: But now all those good intentions, all those dreams were gone. Now detectives slogged through the paperwork on Doug Carlisle's desk. Those documents in Arabic? Turned out to be a scam a con man was trying to run on Doug. But Doug, they could see, had been making promises, too, to investors. Promises he couldn't keep. And he must have known it. 100% return, practically overnight? Impossible.
4: Meaning these were partners who had come in, and now he may owe them a tremendous amount of money.
9: Correct.
4: They may have a reason to be pretty mad at him.
3: And our suspect list kept growing.
4: How many partners did that guy have, anyway?
9: About 10 that we could find. There may be more.
2: Detective Burbage began calling Doug's partners and discovered, though most of them lived in or around Washington, any one of them who could be considered a person of interest was hundreds or thousands of miles away from Spokane the night Doug was murdered.
9: It concerned me greatly. I just don't believe in coincidences like that.
4: Well, it's a coincidence that they just happened to be not there.
9: Correct.
4: In other words, they may have planned not to be there when something was going to happen.
9: Yes, sir.
4: Where do you go? I mean, do you know which one to target or which?
9: I was running this investigation eventually in about 8 directions, trying to eliminate a lot of business partners, seeing if Mr. Carlisle had a secret life. Did he owe somebody else some money because he had a lot of failed business dealings in his other businesses? And so I had a lot of concerns.
2: Angry ex-business partners? Angry current business partners? And what, if anything, did she have to do with it?
10: Yeah. I mean, obviously, I didn't know at the time what he was doing.
11: Coming up, detectives learn about a charismatic couple knee-deep in Doug's oil venture.
12: They look like Ken and Barbie. They're perfectly white teeth and they're tans.
11: Did they know anything about the murder? And then, finally, investigators have someone to question.
9: I'd researched his criminal history and knew that he had a very significant criminal history, so I was concerned that was he my hitman?
13: We're going to start talking about some things honestly here.
14: Okay, that's fine.
13: People are telling me you're the shooter.
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2: Alberta Carlisle was inconsolable.
5: instantly that night. That night, I lost everything.
2: Alberta's eldest daughter, Melanie, left her own family for a while to stay with her mom, try to keep her sane.
8: She would wake up screaming every single night, and there was nothing I could do besides just hold her. It was horrible.
2: The very thing the Carlisles hoped would create wealth, security, happiness, had brought instead nothing but grief. But remember, this, the evidence suggested, was a hit job. Somebody must have ordered Doug's execution. So now the detectives tried to figure out who.
14: Do you guys have any disputes with anybody?
5: Yes.
2: Inevitable, probably, when the high-stakes investors go after a prize like an oil lease. And Doug had been promising potential investors returns that, so far, just hadn't materialized. Any number of partners might have felt they'd been taken for a ride. But who? Alberta, who was no longer a suspect, offered a possibility.
14: Who do you have a dispute with?
5: His name is James Hendrickson.
2: James Hendrickson. He was the man who'd gotten Doug interested in the oil play in the first place. The man who, with his wife Sarah, were known as the Barbie and Ken of the oil patch. This guy worked for them. His name is Rick Airy.
19: For lack of a better term, they stuck out like a couple of turds in a punch bowl.
2: Well, one way to put it. James met Sarah at a drive-through coffee stand. She was a barista.
20: What was he like?
10: He's very cool, calm, collected, you know. Older man, good-looking. It was fun. Fun, and we'd always go out. He was nice. It was easy. You know, I never thought I'd ever marry him or go do business with him.
2: But that's what she did. They moved to the oil patch in 2011, got married in Minot, North Dakota. And by 2013, he was the charismatic face of a major trucking operation called Blackstone. And she was the blonde on his arm and a senior company official. Sarah signed the checks. Blackstone was the business Doug first invested in before he got interested in the oil lease. It was a big operation, 100 trucks hauling water to and from oil fracking sites, very profitable. James let it be known that he was backed by a $1 billion trust fund.
19: You know, I was like, this guy's a winner.
2: A lot of money around, they were doing well.
19: Absolutely.
2: Was the company making money? Seemed
19: yes, like? It sure seemed like it.
2: Man, James was tough and buff, an old man.
19: It'd be 20 degrees outside, and he'd be wearing a T-shirt. Everyone else has got a little shiver. He's like standing there shivering, but he's making sure his arms are pumped up.
2: He's a buff guy.
19: Yeah, he wants you to see his guns. He's showing them off, and then they're perfectly white teeth and they're tans, and they look like Ken and Barbie. They didn't fit in at all.
2: Not a nickname Sarah took to, mind you.
10: No, I feel like I have somewhat of a brain. I don't want to just be called a Barbie.
21: Well, you're living in a town of men.
10: Mm-hmm. 92 to 1.
21: Jacked up on testosterone.
10: Oh, yeah. I mean, it was rough. I hated it. It was miserable. Every day was a plan on how to get out. But
21: with him, presumably?
10: Well, yeah. I mean, we wanted to leave the oil field, but he just saw so much opportunity and money. He's just like, one day we'll get there.
2: Doug Carlisle liked James and Sarah's entrepreneurial style a lot. So when the chance to buy an oil lease came up, they went in on it together. James kicked in $600,000. Doug, only $40,000. They needed $2 million, remember? Yet Doug was saying he'd be taking over. There were disputes then over control and money, and accusations flew. In fact, said Doug's son, Seth.
22: He basically said, I'm concerned with what James is going to try to do.
23: That was serious.
22: And he said that, you know, if anything happens to me, you know, it's James Hendrickson.
2: But, like the other partners, James Hendrickson was far away when Doug was killed, 700 miles away, in Watford City, North Dakota. Detectives pinged his phone, confirmed it. And then something happened that seemed straight out of some noir detective novel. Detective Burbridge put out a plea for information from anybody who had done business with Doug Carlisle. And what do you know? In walked a guy who could just as easily have been a murder suspect himself.
24: Robert, thanks for coming down voluntarily today.
2: His name was Robert DeLeo, career criminal, gang member, and sometimes a police informant. He'd served time in prison on manslaughter, drug, weapons charges.
25: I had researched his criminal history and knew that he had a very significant criminal history, so I was concerned that was he my hitman?
9: or what was his involvement in this?
2: DeLeo knew Doug Carlisle. He also knew James Henriksen. Why was he here? To tell the cops, just in case they were wondering, that he didn't have anything to do with the murder.
1: That's my
6: Did you
1: point.
6: Shoot Doug?
1: No.
6: Did you drive
1: no,
6: somebody up there to
1: no,
6: shoot Doug?
1: No, I had nothing to do with it. Nothing.
2: But Burbridge had seen a thing or two. He pushed.
6: Well, we're going to start talking about some things honestly here.
1: Okay,
6: and I'm going to have a heart-to-heart with you.
1: Okay, that's fine.
6: People are telling me you're the shooter.
1: As a hell no. You know what? That night, I was in Watford City, North Dakota.
4: You went after him pretty hard, right? Actually accused him of murder?
9: I did.
4: How did he respond to that?
9: He denied it and didn't even flinch.
4: Did you think he was your guy?
9: I did not think he was the guy.
4: So why'd you do that?
9: Sometimes you do things, try to pressure people or put them under pressure to see their reaction, and he did not flinch.
2: The detectives asked DeLeo to take a polygraph, and he did.
4: Did he pass the test?
9: Yes, he did.
2: So, curious, certainly, but a real lead or a dead end? Hard to know. So Burbridge and his team of investigators kept working other leads. And Christmas happened, sort of.
8: It was really a rough Christmas. I look back on pictures. We had smiles on our faces, but you weren't really smiling. And my mom, it was so hard to watch her because she wanted to give the grandkids gifts, but she was just like almost like a zombie. You can't just not have Christmas, you know? But nobody felt like it.
2: But grief wasn't all the family was feeling. A debilitating fear took hold, too. Whoever killed their patriarch might not be done.
7: We armed ourselves. I spent about $10,000 on a security camera system around the house, went out and bought an attack dog, a German Shepherd.
2: Meanwhile, the detectives hit the road. And that's when they discovered something truly shocking. Doug Carlisle wasn't the only victim of the weird goings-on around the oil patch.
11: Coming up, for this investigator, a tantalizing tip at his fingertips.
3: An air came up that basically said, beware of these two people.
11: And then a potential suspect gives cops the brush off.
9: He leaned out the door and slapped me on the shoulder, shut the door.
11: When Dateline continues.
2: Spokane Police Detective Mark Burbridge called in the troops. A few hours after the execution-style killing of Doug Carlisle in the kitchen of his big house on Spokane's South Hill, it was all too clear this had to have been a professional hit. Burbridge would need all the help he could get. And now every available investigator, nearly 20 of them, chased the scattered clues.
4: Did you actually need them all?
9: Yes, I kept them busy. One detective, his whole job was to try to identify that white van.
2: Remember the white van the neighbor saw?
9: The van was unique enough because it was an after-factory extended van that they make for certain professions.
4: Okay.
9: And eventually, once we were able to identify the make and model, we had a Washington DOL provide us with all the vans registered in Spokane County, and there were 75 of them.
4: Which possibly fit that description.
9: Yes, sir.
2: Of course, every one of those vans had to be tracked down. And that welding glove, the one found outside a back gate. Maybe the killer dropped it as he escaped, or maybe it just happened to be there. They swabbed it for DNA anyway. They scoured social media, the internet, looking for connections, looking for anything. And then one night after Christmas, a couple of weeks after the murder,
3: I was at my desk and I got a hit on what's called a ripoff report, which I'd never heard of. But I clicked on it and a flyer came up that basically said, beware of these two people.
2: What do you know? The Ken and Barbie of North Dakota's oil patch, James Henriksen and his wife Sarah Kreveling, Doug's primary North Dakota partners.
3: It said they're known frauds, they're running fraud schemes in North Dakota, don't do any business.
2: Of course, as the detectives had figured out by now, rivalries, disputes, grievances were rife around that oil lease project in which Doug and James and others were involved. The ripoff report was put out as a flyer in stores and businesses all around the oil patch. It was payback, apparently, by one particularly disgruntled former partner. But then, not everybody was a Boy Scout. James, for example, had a criminal record going back to his teens. Anyway, when Detective Sesnick read the flyer, his eye landed on a very curious detail. One of James's employees, a man named Casey Clark, had up and disappeared.
3: I printed it off and handed it to Mark and said, hey, what do you think about this?
4: What did you think about that?
3: It was the first time we'd ever heard of that name.
2: So, who was Casey Clark?
19: He was funny, well-mannered.
2: Didn't take long to find out. Casey was an old friend of James Hendrickson. He'd moved to the oil patch specifically to work for Hendrickson at Blackstone, James' trucking company. Rick Airy knew him well.
19: So what'd you do,
12: the two of you?
19: We'd go up to the bar. We'd chase the girls. We'd do the normal things a guy would do during a boom, you know.
2: Rick and Casey were field superintendents for the trucking company, which Sarah was helping to run.
4: How were you involved in the business?
10: I worked directly with, like, the accountant, make sure they got signed off so we could get paid. You know, make sure payroll was turned in on time to the accountant.
4: Right.
10: So sort of the middleman for all the paperwork.
4: But you were really kind of a minor partner, if I can put it that way.
10: It was the James show,
4: right,
10: for sure. As much as people saw me all the time.
2: Time off was rare. And eventually, Rick, Airy, and Casey made secret plans to work for a rival trucking company.
19: He was extremely worried about James finding out about this whole transition.
2: On February 22nd, 2012, Casey dropped briefly into Blackstone's headquarters and then was gone. So, did he leave in a huff, or was it something else? Because nobody ever saw him again.
9: No sign of him at all, and he'd been missing for about a year, almost 2 years at that point.
4: Was Hendrickson ever questioned about it?
9: He had been questioned extensively and actually taken a polygraph with the North Dakota law enforcement.
4: And it passed?
9: Yes.
2: Still, James Hendrickson had to know something about Casey Clark and Doug Carlisle. And so the two detectives got in the car and drove 700 miles to Watford City, North Dakota.
3: With the wind chill, I believe it was 60 below when we were there.
2: Their destination, the home of James Hendrickson and his Sarah.
9: We went to the side door. From there, you can see the garage, and in the garage was a like a two-year-old Bentley, flat tires kind of almost laying on its belly.
4: A Bentley? An almost new Bentley?
9: Yes.
4: Obviously not taken care of at all.
9: No.
2: Sarah answered the door, very pleasant, said the detectives, and went to get James.
4: How did James Hendrickson greet you? Did he, you know?
9: And said, you know, it's too bad you drove all that way. My attorney told me not to talk to you. And then he shut the door.
4: And you got nothing?
9: Got nothing.
4: You got nothing except a kind of a rude reception, which might have told you something or not.
9: He's a big man. He was probably 5'10", 250 pounds of steroided rock muscle. He bragged he was benching over 500 pounds, and he looked like it. But I don't intimidate, and just kind of grew werewolf fangs when he reached out and tried to belittle me.
2: But nothing to do but suck it up and drive those 700 miles back home again, empty-handed. Along the way, Detective Sesnick got a blood clot. It nearly killed him. A month after Doug Carlisle's murder, they had suspects. Oh, yes. But nothing was coming together.
11: Coming up, finally, a clue. And it's a big one.
9: The very top of the paper is the word glove, and then there's show getaway route on Google Earth, practice with pistol.
4: What killer makes a to-do list?
11: Who does it point to?
4: Jackpot.
9: Jackpot.
2: Back from North Dakota, suspicious but empty-handed, Spokane detectives Burbridge and Sesnick got back to grunt work. Sesnick still recovering from a near-fatal blood clot.
3: I got ordered to go home I don't know how many times over the next couple days, but obviously I wasn't going anywhere.
2: And the case? Well, they knew they had something, but what exactly?
3: It was just one of those cases where we knew we were on the right track, but we also knew that there was a lot of work left.
2: And for the Carlisles, a lot of grief. Alberta was a barely functioning mess.
8: I didn't lose just my dad. I lost my mom, too, because she wasn't the same person for a really long time.
2: And, adding insult, Doug's secrets were exposed for the whole world to see. That big house on the South Hill, heavily mortgaged. The fancy cars, not paid for. The paperwork that claimed he was worth millions, a facade. Doug Carlisle was flat broke. Hadn't even bought life insurance.
4: Do you ever feel angry at all at Doug for not providing more, like an insurance policy or something?
5: No, not at all. Because he was a very good provider all the days that he was alive, and I really didn't believe in insurance policies like that. I believed in trusting the Lord for our finances, and that's what we did.
2: Secrets, just another casualty, as the little army of detectives searched the neighborhood for clues. Like, for example, the strange find that turned up on the killer's escape path, that weirdly out-of-place welding glove. They swabbed it for DNA on the off chance, really, just a shot in the dark, that something in or on that glove might match a known person, like a felon, say, whose DNA would be stored in a data bank. And how about that? It did.
19: What was the name?
3: Timothy Sukow.
19: Have you ever heard that name before?
3: I've never heard the name before.
19: Who was Timothy Sukow?
9: A violent individual, been to prison for robbery.
19: What did you think when you found this out?
9: I thought this could be our guy.
19: Was he local?
9: He was local.
3: He was working at IRS Environmental, which is an asbestos removal company.
19: They don't drive around in white vans by any chance at IRS, do they?
9: I checked that list, and lo and behold, IRS Environmental was one of the companies that owned a van that matched our van in the video.
2: Well, well, well. What were the chances? Timothy Suko must have been the muscular man in black seen on this video, running for dear life toward the equally mysterious white van. They looked him up. He lived in the suburbs. A wife, kids. His house was 10 miles from the murder scene.
9: We had the SWAT team sitting on him for about 12 hours waiting for him to move because we didn't want to take him at his house, the potential of firearms.
2: But when Suko and another man left the house, the police moved in to make the arrest. Here, a few hours later, the police photographed Suko's many tattoos.
9: Mr. Suko is a very hardened prison-type individual, very large man, 275 pounds of solid muscle.
24: Give a few minutes, we got some paperwork to do and some stuff I'm going to be in, okay? Tell you what's going on. Sure.
2: When the interview began, detectives made no bones about it. They thought they had Suko dead to rights.
12: Today is the day to help yourself out. I didn't come to you by accident, okay? My killer left something up at the house, and your DNA is all over it. No joke, the van at your work that you drive is on my video up there.
13: You guys are scaring me now.
12: You should be scared. You're looking at federal conspiracies to commit murder, fraud, life in prison. Yeah.
13: Do I need a lawyer before we even do anything?
12: That's your choice.
13: Probably be smarter. Some serious accusations you're making.
12: Yeah, at this point, we're probably beyond accusations. You are under arrest. And,
13: okay.
12: And you can help yourself out.
13: You can take me to jail. We'll wire this out in court because you guys are out of your tree.
12: I'm not kidding you about having
13: your
12: DNA.
13: I'm not kidding you either, man.
12: I have your DNA up there.
13: Let's go to jail and take it to court.
12: Okay.
2: Timothy Suka was done talking. And
9: he just looked me in the eye and laid his head down and went to sleep.
19: Seriously?
9: Seriously. It's like a big emotional release to him that it's finally over.
2: After that, the detectives rounded up some search warrants.

0: So then they got a search warrant for his phone.
1: His contact list said James in ND.
2: Jackpot.
1: Jackpot. So that was the first time we had ever connected him with Henriksen.
0: James and Sarah arrived to become the Ken and Barbie of the oil patch, and before long, one man is missing, another is dead. And the suspected hitman has James on speed dial. And as for Sarah, there was a shock in store for her, too.
3: I mean, emotionally difficult to deal with.
4: Oh, absolutely. I mean, it's ruined my life.
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3: Did you think at the time, I wonder if James had something to do with this?
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5: Then she gets a call from the sheriff.
4: He said, you need to come to my office right this second.
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0: Sometimes the best detective is named Luck. A dropped welding glove leads to a tattooed presumed hitman named Timothy Succo.
13: Timothy Eugene Succo.
0: Whose phone provides a direct connection to the man who may have ordered the murder of Doug Carlisle, James Henriksen in North Dakota. Investigators were now able to rule out all of Doug Carlisle's business partners in Washington State.
2: By this point, did you feel as if you had the outlines of what the conspiracy was?
3: I thought we had a pretty good idea of what had actually been going on, but it turned out to be a lot more.
0: A sentiment which, as the investigation turned rapidly back to North Dakota, Sarah Creveling, a.k.a. Mrs. James Henriksen, could have put in exactly the same words, but for more personal reasons.
4: Best I remember is there was rumors of James having an affair.
0: It's an old story, of course. Husband cheats on wife with a younger woman, even younger than Sarah, who was only in her 20s.
3: What was it like to hear that he was cheating on you in the first place?
4: Well, I mean, that was hurtful, but it was so off the wall, I just didn't believe it.
0: Like generations of wives before her, until the truth was impossible to avoid.
2: What was that like to hear?
4: Oh, horrific. And especially when I found out with who. I just thought, absolutely not. Like, no way.
2: Wouldn't believe it.
4: I mean, she was like my little sister.
0: This is her, the young woman in the unpleasant little triangle. But she wasn't just some other woman. This is Peyton Martin, daughter of Tex Hall, the chief of the MHA Nation, on whose tribal land was the oil lease, the one James and Doug Carlisle wanted so badly. Peyton was 19.
2: You knew her?
4: Mm-hmm. Yeah.

0: vacation, family vacation with her quite a bit.
1: In fact, here they are in Hawaii, James in the water, Sarah there on the paddleboard, and there on another board was Peyton.
0: I think I found a picture of her on Facebook where she was pregnant, and so I called her and asked her, and she said, it's none of my business, but if it's my husband's, then get over it.
1: Peyton denied saying that, by the way. But when the baby was born, a very healthy and happy-looking little boy, James and Peyton named him...
0: Bentley, of all things.
1: Bentley. Just like that expensive automobile James bought for Sarah, then left in the garage with flattened tires.
2: You can't make it up?
0: It's weird. It's so strange.
2: Bentley.
0: Yeah. As you can see, he was the one who wanted the car and the name and the show.
1: Chief Tex Hall, as you might imagine, was not pleased about any of that. He banished James from the reservation. But there was something neither Tex nor Sarah knew just then. Not just that the Spokane cops were investigating Sarah's wayward husbands. Out on the North Dakota prairie, another lawman had been poking around for more than a year. Homeland Security agent Derek Trudell had heard from a colleague about the missing Casey Clark and the ripoff report and other possible crimes.
3: He told me the story and it sounded unbelievable is what it did.
1: Derek Trudell was hooked. So by the time Burbridge started showing up, Trudell could tell him a thing or two about James Henriksen.
4: How would you describe him?
3: Yeah, I mean, he comes across as a... I mean, just...
4: You're at a loss for words.
3: I mean, you could say that he comes across as a used car salesman, but that's really not fair to used car salesmen. I mean, the guy is just... He's a scumbag.
1: By the time Doug Carlisle was murdered, Trudell had, really just coincidence, been on James's trail for more than a year, looking into possible illegal drug imports and the mysterious disappearance of friend and employee Casey Clark. He had to look like Henriksen was behaving like some sort of latter-day Wild West outlaw.
3: He's a sociopath. Above all that, I mean, the guy's a coward. You know, he didn't get his hands dirty in any of it.
1: Trudell already suspected Henriksen may have ordered someone to kill Casey Clark. Then Doug Carlisle was murdered out in Washington, and Trudell began working with Detective Burbridge. If Timothy Succo was the hitman in Spokane, did he kill Casey Clark, too? Agents pulled records of all the cell phones being used around the time of Casey's disappearance in North Dakota. And?
5: They checked Mr. Succo's number at the time against the phone records they had acquired back when Mr. Clark disappeared. And Mr. Succo's number was in those records.
1: Meaning, Succo was in the area when Casey Clark disappeared. Sarah, meanwhile, her marriage falling apart, had begun to harbor suspicions about James, and not just his cheating ways. It went back to the day James told her about Doug Carlisle's death.
0: He just walked into the room and was like, Doug's dead. Straight-faced. Nothing. It was the strangest thing ever.
2: Did you think at the time, I wonder if James had something to do with this?
0: You know, it seemed fishy to me. It did. But again, you don't... Your life's already crumbling. You don't want to think that your husband could be doing anything like that, you know?
2: I mean, what did you get out of that marriage?
0: I was scared of him. You know? Everyone wants the fairy tale. Everyone wants to be married with a good life with kids. And it kind of came crashing quickly.
1: So finally, Sarah started talking about divorce.
0: I told him. And he'd be like... How are you going to feel if you divorce me and you find out all this isn't true and the kid's not mine? And he's like, you'll be the horrible person and I'm going to destroy you. And he was very threatening.
1: Was he serious? A month after the murder of Doug Carlisle, January 2014, Sarah got a call from her local sheriff.
0: He said, you need to come to my office right this second.
6: Coming up, Sarah gets some frightening news.
0: Homeland Security was waiting for me, and they were like, your husband is trying to have you killed today.
2: What was that moment like for you?
0: Doesn't seem real. It's like a movie.
1: Sarah Kreveling didn't know which way to turn. With investigators in two states closing in, her husband, James, had vanished. Their marriage was on life support, and she'd just been summoned by her county sheriff.
0: So I went into his office, and Homeland Security was waiting for me. And they were like, sit down. We need to talk to you. And they said, we just received in the last 10 minutes that your husband is trying to have you killed today.
1: Sarah? On a hit list? But why? Sarah had a pretty good idea.
0: He wanted all the money. And he knew I had it locked up with the divorce getting ready. So get her out of the way and we'll get all the assets. So they could run to Brazil.
1: But Sarah, marked for death? Yes, the sheriff told her. She was supposed to die that very day.
2: What was that moment like for you?
0: You can't even describe it. It doesn't seem real. It's like a movie. I sat there and spoke with them all day, and I had asked, can I call someone? Like, I don't know what to do. They said, nope, we have to take you into a safe home.
2: Call no one?
0: Mm-mm.
2: Not even your mom?
0: Nope, no one, because they were afraid that James would harass my family and friends to find my location, because once he realized I wasn't responding to him, he went into panic mode. He didn't know if I was working with the police, if I was dead, if I was on the run.
1: The cops knew her husband was lurking somewhere out there, but they couldn't find him.
0: He was harassing a lot of my friends and family, trying to see if they'd heard from me, which they hadn't.
1: Now the cops were Sarah's best hope to stay alive. They tried a ruse to throw James off the scent.
0: They even drove me to the border in Canada to make it look like I had, like, jumped the border to see if James would chase me.
1: He did not. But where was he? No one seemed to know. Was Sarah close enough so they could actually see her? Investigators tried to track her husband's phone.
0: You're sitting in Homeland Security's office, and you're listening to them ping him across the state, and he's on the run, he's on the move. I think a car backfired in the parking lot, and all these agents pull their guns out and run to the windows, because I didn't know if James was in town. It's a surreal thing.
1: Even if they found him, though, they couldn't charge him with murder or conspiracy. Didn't have enough evidence for that. But they did have something quite useful. A few days earlier, search warrant in hand, state and federal agents, including Homeland Security's Derek Trudell, descended on James and Sarah's empty house while they were out of town.
7: What'd you find in the house?
3: Found a lot of financial records. Found some firearms.
7: Some firearms?
3: Yeah. I mean, I can't remember the exact number of them.
7: But it didn't matter if there was one there. He's a convicted felon, right?
3: Correct.
1: Grounds for immediate arrest. Agents fanned out around North Dakota. And a few days later, in a little place called Mandan, there he was.
7: What was he doing?
3: He was over at his girlfriend's friend's apartment.
1: That is, the apartment of a friend of Peyton, the chief's daughter.
3: We had guys staked out around it doing surveillance on it, and as we drove by, I recognized him. And that was him. And
7: on the street?
3: Walking to the street, yeah. We hopped out, told him to turn around, show me his hands.
1: James Henriksen was surrounded by cops with guns drawn and pointed. So what happened then was very odd.
3: He had his hands in his pockets, and so kept telling him to show me his hands, but he wouldn't show me both hands at the same time. And he's got this stupid smirk on his face.
7: Like he's playing with you.
3: Yeah, so then eventually enough was enough, so we just helped him to the ground, put handcuffs on him.
7: Helped him to the ground?
3: He's just smiling up at me and asked me, you know, like, hey, how are you? He instantly went into, like, trying to charm us.
7: He's trying to pull a con on the cop.
3: Yeah, I mean, I don't know if he thought he was going to build rapport with me in relationship and you know, we were going to be buddies.
1: Bizarre though the arrest was, James Henriksen was at least in custody. And Sarah, no choice, they told her, had to stay in deep cover herself, hiding in a secret shelter, unable to call friends or even her parents, just in case the hit was still a go.
0: I had a bunch of friends call the sheriff and the police, and they were asking, they said, we think that he's had her killed. I mean, will you drive around and look in ditches? No, because no one was allowed to know. They wanted him to think that it had gone through to see what he would do.
2: I can't imagine what it would be like for your family.
0: It was hard for them.
1: And James agreed, very civilized, to talk to investigators. But what he did not do...
8: You guys are 100% sure that you can protect me.
1: ...was tell them the real story of what he'd been up to.
8: It has to do with the cartel and the MA.
9: Mexican mafia and drug cartel.
3: He gave us, I mean, it was a story. I mean, he talked about the cartels, the triad, I mean, all these organized crime groups that he implied having connections to.
8: I don't know. Like I said, I mean, if I go through with it, then I'm not that worried about it. You know what I mean? You guys put all the charges that you want on me. And, like, you know, if I don't say anything, then, you know, I don't say anything. Whatever.
7: Did he think you were buying it?
3: Oh, I think in his mind, you know, he thought that we were buying it. But I mean, it was so outlandish. There's nobody's going to believe that.
9: I have to handcuff you before we can bring you back up to the
1: trouble was, investigators in North Dakota and Spokane still didn't have enough solid evidence to tie James Hendrickson to the murders of Casey Clark and Doug Carlisle. For that, they'd have to keep digging while Hendrickson waited in jail. That is, if they could keep him there when he had other ideas.
6: Coming up, preparing for the great escape.
10: They knocked out that window, dropped some bed sheets down to the ground.
11: 9 stories.
12: Oh my God.
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0: James Hendrickson was one of the stranger perps Homeland Security agent Derek Trudell had ever encountered and had an attitude. But as Trudell discovered, Hendrickson was also an inept criminal. Rarely seemed to get his illegal schemes to work.
1: It's almost like a tragic comedy when you see this group of people that were involved with this case.
0: Like the time they put out a hit on another business partner, but the hitman ran off with the money.
1: The guy rips him off for $10,000. And as he said, it was the easiest $10,000 he ever made.
0: Gradually, Agent Trudell and Spokane detectives Burbridge and Sesnick amassed circumstantial evidence to show Hendrickson, for all his criminal fumbling, did orchestrate two murders, Casey Clark and Doug Carlisle. But it was not quite enough circumstantial evidence to take to trial. Until finally, the break they needed. Timothy Succo, remember him? Admitted he killed both victims on orders from James Hendrickson. And the middleman caved too, Robert DeLeo, the man who came snooping around the investigation a couple of days after the Carlisle murder and passed a polygraph, which might say something about polygraphs. Now, DeLeo admitted he recruited Succo and transmitted Hendrickson's orders and the money.
2: So how did Tim get paid for Casey's murder, do you know?
3: It was cash.
0: So, in September 2014, 9 months after his arrest on weapons charges, James Hendrickson was flown from North Dakota to Spokane, Washington, and charged with multiple federal counts of conspiracy, solicitation, and murder for hire in the deaths of Casey Clark and Doug Carlisle, and attempts on the lives of three more business partners. He was not charged, however, with trying to kill his wife, Sarah, because, said the prosecutors, they went with the charges that were easiest to prove. So, Hendrickson was toast. Unless, as he sat in the Spokane jail awaiting trial, Hendrickson did his best to see that the trial would never happen.
4: He tried to hire people to attack the marshal van that was transporting him between our jail and the U.S. courtroom, shoot the driver, set fire to the van, and break him out the back of it while the van's on fire.
5: Good Lord.
6: He was still letting on that he had a lot of money. And in jail, obviously, it doesn't take too long to find people that'll bite on that. Unfortunately, he found one that also needed help with his current charges, so he turned him in pretty quickly.
5: And thus the plan was foiled.
6: Yes.
0: But Hendrickson wasn't done.
6: He was in a cell with another person suspected of murder. Our Spokane County Jail, there are windows at each of the cells. They knocked out that window, dropped some tied-together bed sheets down to the ground.
2: Nine stories.
5: Oh, my God.
6: Some people showing up for work at the jail saw
5: the
6: rope hanging out the window.
5: Can you really see anybody squeezing through a window that size?
2: They're purposely designed so that an adult human head won't fit through that window, so there was no way they were getting out that window.
0: They could have charged him for his escape attempts. They didn't. The prosecutor had bigger things to do. And finally, in January 2016, James Hendrickson encountered them.
7: I was so mad I couldn't see straight.
0: Doug Carlisle's still grieving family.
8: I had to close my eyes several times and actually say a prayer. God, calm me down. I wanted to put my hands on him, for sure.
5: Yeah. And then you'd be in trouble.
8: It'd be worth it.
0: Ani Ahmed and Scott Jones were the federal prosecutors assigned to the case, and they were not exactly confident.
9: Proving Casey Clark's murder was the toughest part that I was thinking of. We didn't have a body. We had no forensic evidence.
0: So to get a conviction, they'd need these two sketchy characters who allegedly, on orders from Hendrickson, had done some truly awful things. If they didn't tell the story and make the jury believe it, Hendrickson would get away with murder. But if they did tell it, what sort of credibility would a person like that have?
10: My concerns are most important witness is going to admit that he killed two people, literally beat Casey Clark's brains out.
5: So how do you handle that?
10: You have to embrace it. Our number two witness has a tattoo on his back of him urinating on the headstone of the last guy that he killed. These are our two star witnesses.
0: Still, Tim Succo, the actual killer, was by far the more important witness. After all, Succo could tell the jury chapter and verse about the many twisted and homicidal plots set in motion by James Henriksen. So, two nights before the trial was to begin, attorneys Jones and Ahmed went to see Succo, preparing for his testimony. And that's where it all went south. Succo is bipolar.
9: He was laying down on the floor of the prison cell in a fetal position. And so this is 2 days before our star witness is going to testify,
10: yeah.
9: And he's basically sucking his thumb on the floor of a jail cell. I mean, we're there at 10 o'clock at night trying to make sure that this guy gets his medication so he could effectively testify before a jury.
0: Would James Henriksen, the desperado of the oil patch, go free?
3: Coming up, the entire courtroom stunned.
10: I had decided long before then that James Henriksen was crazy. I didn't know he was that kind of crazy.
11: This is the sound of Claire cooking dinner at home. And that's the sound of a fraud alert from Wells Fargo flagging a charge for a pricey restaurant in Paris. Considering Claire isn't in Paris right now, that seemed odd to the bank and to Claire. Two taps later, Claire says nope to the charge and Wells Fargo is on the case. However you make money work, Wells Fargo can work with that.
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11: 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Yep, nothing gets past Lucy. 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

0: It was no easy task preparing Tim Succo to testify at the trial of the man accused of paying him to kill two people. He was off his meds. He was a mess emotionally. So when the trial began in federal court, no cameras allowed, the prosecutors held their breath. And Succo, back on his meds, came through. And in court, he repeated just what he said here in his pre-trial interviews, that he met DeLeo when they both worked for the company that owned the white van they drove the night he shot Doug Carlisle. But a year before that job, he said, DeLeo told him he could make money for roughing up some guy in North Dakota. But then the boss, that is James Henriksen, changed the plan.
1: He started telling me how he was threatening to leave the company and take some of the truckers with him.
0: So when Casey showed up at James's office before going on vacation, Succo was behind the door with a heavy truck jack.
1: And I hit him back in the head. And he stumbled and fell. He tried to get up. And I hit him up 3-4 more times.
0: They ditched Casey's truck in a nearby town, said Succo, and then they took Casey's body to a lonely spot 20 miles out of town. Succo said he did the digging while Henriksen stood nearby.
1: I remember standing in the hole and he said something like, how much is this going to cost me? And I said, $1,000. And he choked. $20,000?
0: Anyway, he said he got the 20 grand and he burned the bloody clothes. Investigators found buttons and other evidence of that burn pile. But, though they took Succo out to the prairie twice to look for the burial site, they never found Casey Clark's body.
2: Casey Clark was simply killed for the reason that he just wanted to leave James Henriksen's employment. He felt wrong.
3: So I'm going to kill him?
4: Yeah, it was almost like a jealousy, cheating spouse kind of thing.
0: And why, according to the prosecutors, did James Henriksen want Doug Carlisle killed?
4: He really thought that the oil deal that they're involved with was worth tens of millions of dollars. And he thought that Doug Carlisle was standing in the way of him getting a large share of those tens of millions of dollars.
2: Mr. Carlisle had already threatened Mr. Henriksen that he was going to get him out of the oil drilling business.
3: And that was the thing that triggered this whole business?
4: Yeah. They were each trying to get each other out of the deal.
0: At the trial, prosecutors introduced hundreds of text messages, an almost play-by-play account, as the plan rolled out.
4: You can watch a text message go from Henriksen to DeLeo, and then the content is passed from DeLeo to Succo, and then back the other way. Negotiations over payment, who's going to be there, does he have an alarm system?
0: So, when Doug Carlisle returned from church that evening in December, Succo was waiting. He'd brought a heavy welding glove in case he had to punch in a window. He didn't have to.
1: And Crystal pointed at him, and I told him to back up, get in the house, and I saw Mrs. Carlisle in the sight from the hallway. She backed away, and Mr. Carlisle moved his hand in her finger. It seemed like the fourth shot and it didn't move. I ran fast.
0: And then, somehow the welding glove got left behind. The glove that revealed Succo's DNA and broke the case.
5: Without the glove, we would probably be unsolved to this day.
0: And what could have happened then? James Henriksen, according to prosecutors, was a very dangerous man. Was actively planning more murders. Eventually, they said, had Succo not lost his welding glove, Henriksen might have become that worst of all criminals.
2: A serial killer is someone who causes the death or murder of three people. And he certainly got an A for effort because he tried. There were about 11 people that we know of that he tried to have murdered.
0: James Henriksen's defense attorneys declined our request for an interview, but they blamed the murders on Succo and DeLeo, not Henriksen, and essentially argued the jury should not believe two such unsavory characters. Alberta Carlisle watched the trial play out day after day, same prayer on her lips.
6: I prayed for justice for my husband. I prayed that the truth would come forth and that there would be a way to go on in life.
0: Deliberations took less than a day. On all 11 counts, murder for hire, solicitation, conspiracy, and more, the jury found James Henriksen guilty.
7: We wanted to jump up and down and clap, you know, as a family, because our whole family was there. It was great.
0: In the weeks that followed, Robert DeLeo, the go-between, was sentenced to 22 years in prison. When Timothy Succo, the hitman, faced the judge,
4: the only thing that he ever asked for was that we do what we can to ensure that he was sent to a prison with appropriate mental health facilities so he could figure out what was wrong with him.
0: Then in court, he turned around and faced Alberta.
6: I said, please forgive me. I'm so sorry for what I've done.
3: Did he seem genuine?
6: He did. He said it in tears, and he said, I can't forgive myself, but can you forgive me? And I told him yes. I said, I forgive you, and God forgives you.
0: 30 years for Tim Succo. When it was James Henriksen's turn, a ripple ran through the court. Would he, too, ask forgiveness, admit guilt, apologize, reveal the location of Casey Clark's body? Well, no, not a chance.
5: He read a short story that was very graphic about abortion, so much so that everybody in the courtroom was very uncomfortable with what he was saying. And I think he just did that to purposely upset people.
4: I had decided long before then that James Henriksen was crazy. I didn't know he was that kind of crazy.
0: James Henriksen received two consecutive life sentences. He is appealing. In August 2023, Henriksen successfully petitioned the court to vacate two of his 11 convictions, but that ruling does not impact those life sentences. And here in the vast North Dakota grasslands, Casey Clark's friends and family are still searching, vowing to stay with it until they find him.
8: You just want to, like, all right, James, you son of a bitch, we're going to get him ourselves. We don't need you. We're going to go bring him home, and we're going to finally get some closure for everybody here.
0: And Alberta?
6: Sometimes grief overwhelms me. You know, I'm just in a pile of tears, and I've not lived alone, ever.
3: Takes some figuring out.
6: It takes some figuring out.
0: Sarah, thoroughly investigated, was held blameless, not involved in James's violent conspiracies. Though in the community, and among some in law enforcement, suspicion lingers. In June 2017, she pleaded guilty to conspiracy to commit mail fraud. Sarah was sentenced to 3 years of probation and ordered to pay over $340,000 in restitution.
9: So as you look at all of these events, and you think, gosh, what sin did I commit to be in this spot? Yeah. What would you say?
10: I trusted a con artist. I trusted a sociopath. Since I married the monster, some people think I should be one too, but I'm not.
0: Wreckage. Lots of it. Once upon a time, in a flat and gracious land where tough men wrestle for oil, murderous ambition bubbled up with the crude and made a play as old as humankind.
11: What was it all about, really? Why?
8: Greed. Plain and simple, it just came down to greed. It was all about money.
12: That's all for now. I'm Lester Holt. Thanks for joining us.
13: So this is where it happened?
14: Is it? He was stabbed in the chest, left to die right here.
13: Abe said he felt like his son was targeted, right?
15: Correct.
13: That it was a hit job.
15: Correct.
16: I made a resolve, whoever did this was going to pay for it.
17: When people are desperate, they do desperate things.
15: Very evil. and conniving.
17: She used her sexuality in such a calculated way.
18: I'm not surprised by anything. It's just a crazy twist after a crazy twist. It really was an internationally choreographed, good old-fashioned sting operation.
19: Did you think it was going to work?
15: Honestly, I gave it a 50-50 chance.
17: It wasn't about retribution. It was about justice.
12: I'm Lester Holt, and this is Dateline. Here is Natalie Morales with The Pink Skirt Plot.
20: It was a quiet fall night, close to midnight. A young couple finished dinner and then walked the dimly lit, centuries-old cobblestone streets of Old San Juan, Puerto Rico, heading for their car. Suddenly, a man armed with a knife and a loose block from those cobblestone streets attacked. The husband, Adam Anhang, fell to the ground.
17: What the witness remembers hearing was Adam screaming, "Run, baby, run."
20: Fighting back as hard as he could, Adam never stood a chance.
21: He was stabbed repeatedly.
14: Hit with a brick over the head.
20: And like that, it was over. The attacker melted back into the darkness, leaving Adam and his wife, Aria, lying on the street. An ambulance arrived, loaded Aria, who had injuries to her head and leg, onto a stretcher, and whisked her away to the hospital. But for Adam, it was too late. He was 32 years old.
21: The police quickly arrived at the scene and they cordoned off the area.
20: Journalist Jose Sanchez Fournier covered the murder for El Nuevo Día, Puerto Rico's highest circulation newspaper. It happened in September 2005.
19: Right here on these cobblestone streets.
21: Yeah, he died right here.
19: And that kind of thing doesn't happen. I mean, Old San Juan is relatively safe, right? Mm-hmm. Especially this time of night, that time of year.
21: In my years of experience as a journalist, I don't remember a murder in Old San Juan. I'm talking about like 20 years. So the murder of a businessman in Puerto Rico is something unheard of in Old San Juan.
20: Unheard of to Jose, unfathomable to those who knew Adam, like friend Lily Gracia.
22: It was absolutely devastating, because Adam had so much potential.
20: Another friend, Andy Weddle, remembers finding out in the middle of the night.
23: Our professor from business school called me and told me he was dead. He had been murdered. I couldn't believe. I was just, what happened?
20: Lisette Calderon got a call from the same professor.
17: And he said, Adam passed away. And I still get chills. And I think at that moment, it just was a wail of cry of just pain, and everybody ran in to see what happened. All I could say was, Adam died, Adam died.
20: In Winnipeg, Canada, Adam's parents, Barbara and Abe Anhang, learned of Adam's death from their daughter, Becky. The devastating news left them reeling.
24: It was as if the ground had disappeared beneath our feet. We felt like we were whirling through the universe and could not even register the information.
19: And to hear how it happened, Abe, how painful was that?
25: Well, I'll tell you something. I made a resolve then and there. Then and there. Whoever did this was going to pay for it. And that was what I said to myself 5 seconds after I heard it.
19: That was your mission.
25: Yep, that's what it was.
20: Abe Anhang, you'll hear more from him later, and how his love for his son would lead him on a 13-year quest for justice that would uncover secrets and span continents. But in those first hours and days after the murder, it would be up to the San Juan police to find Adam's killer. And in the early 2000s, that was an almost Herculean task. Because while the tourist heart of Puerto Rico, Old San Juan, was all but free of violent crime, the rest of the island was not.
21: During that time, Puerto Rico was bordering, 1,000 murders a year. We had a higher murder rate than Los Angeles, and there's 6 million people in Los Angeles. There's less than half in Puerto Rico.
20: But this was a high-profile case. Adam was a prominent businessman on the island. He was also Canadian and therefore considered a tourist. So his murder, smack in the middle of Old San Juan, became a top priority for law enforcement.
19: How much pressure was there on the police then in the days that followed to make an arrest in the case?
21: The detective in charge of the case, he was being very pressured by the higher-ups to solve the case.
20: The detective didn't have much to go on. Robbery didn't seem to be the motive because nothing was taken.
19: Didn't take his wallet, didn't take the watch.
21: Her purse, they didn't take his watch. So it looks like a senseless murder.
20: A senseless murder with multiple witnesses, including Adam's wife, Aria, who was in the hospital recovering from her injuries. Detectives got her statement and fanned out, looking to speak to any others.
19: They had eyewitness accounts. What did the description of the killer look like?
21: The general description from two witnesses who came forth since the beginning was of a heavyset guy, tall, who attacked them both, pushed Aria, and then continued to attack Adam.
20: Heavyset, tall. So the police knew what the killer looked like. Now the pressure was on to find him and answer the most important question. Why did he kill Adam Anhang?
1: Coming up, Adam had been working on million-dollar real estate deals. Had one of them gone wrong?
19: He's doing this all over the world.
2: All over the world.
1: And later, marriage and deception.
3: He came to realize immediately that it was all about the money.
1: As a father searches for the truth.
4: He didn't stop.
1: And the FBI launches a sting to catch an international fugitive.
19: Do you think it was going to work?
15: I gave it a 50-50 chance.
1: When Dateline continues.
20: Adam Anhang left his hometown of Winnipeg, Canada, as a young man seeking his fortune and determined to make his mark on the world. He returned for a final time in a casket, at 32, still a young man. But if the size of his funeral was any indication, he had succeeded in leaving an indelible mark on those around him.
4: There was hundreds of people. There wasn't an empty seat inside the service. And it was this gloomy day to see Abe and to see Barbara and Becky and to see their pain that day. It haunts me still.
20: The Anhang family is Jewish, and part of a traditional burial service is shoveling dirt on the casket.
23: To watch Mr. Anhang, you could see it was like this pain in it. And anger and sadness, and just the way we shovel quicker. And it was a very powerful visual for the rest of my life to see his dad burying his son.
20: Parents aren't supposed to bury their children. And so for the Anhangs, it marked the unnatural end to a life that began with so much promise.
19: I heard he used to walk around with a little briefcase. Is
25: he
19: that
25: came
19: true?
25: To the first day of kindergarten with his briefcase. I never thought of him as a little boy. Mm-hmm. He was a little man. He liked to do things on his own, always something a little different, creative. He loved to solve problems, especially other people's problems. When people got into trouble, they would come to him. He was that kind of a personality.
20: According to his parents, Adam was a computer whiz with an entrepreneurial spirit and big dreams beyond the big skies of his hometown.
25: He left home at age 18 or 19, and he went to the Wharton School eventually, which, of course, is the top business school in the world for entrepreneurs.
20: The Wharton School at the University of Pennsylvania. Adam was taking graduate-level courses at the prestigious business school, even though he was still an undergrad. That's where he found a kindred spirit in Lisette Calderon.
4: We happened to sit next to each other in a real estate class. We just start, talking and just... not very tall, thin person, but had this giant personality. And I was just so enamored by him. And, a friendship just kind of organically ensued from there that in many ways became inseparable.
20: Andy Weddle was also struck by Adam the first time they met.
23: I was going to spend the afternoon studying. I had a great table.
19: You're a little older, so you
23: were... Yeah, I'm an MBA, yeah. And I had earplugs in, and... I sensed somebody was standing next to me, and there was Adam with his friend, And he said, can I sit with you? And my instinct was, hey, can't you see that I'm busy here? But he had this great smile and energy. So he sat down and I just felt like I wanted more.
20: Mike Waller met Adam at a college competition for business students.
3: Just that kind of friend that was always there, always available, and our conversations rotated between business topics and business ideas to just the kind of things that young kids go through. He was the person I would call at 2 a.m. if I had a business idea I wanted to run by. He'd do the same, and we'd talk until we had to go to work or go to class.
20: It's a recurring theme among Adam's friends. The man with a big smile and giant personality was always there when you needed him.
2: What was it about his personality that, Lisette, to you, is the signature Adam?
17: He had the biggest heart of anybody I've ever met. Whether you needed the friendship, you needed the advice, whatever you needed, he was giving and he was there.
2: But
17: and
2: to this day. Very trusting to a fault.
17: He was, to an extreme fault, he was trusting, and he was trusting of everybody. And he believed that the kindness that he exuded, the kindness that he gave out, everybody had. And that was always a conversation that we had, that I would say, Adam, not everybody's like you.
20: After graduating from college, Adam dove headfirst into the business world, where he possessed an innate ability to spot a good deal.
17: I always would tell him, you're the smartest person I know, because he could think outside the box and he saw what nobody else saw.
23: He was building buildings, hotels, in markets that had no hotels, largely some of them.
2: And he's doing this all over the world then at this
23: all
2: point.
23: All over the world.
5: My name is Adam Anhang, and I am class of Wharton 96.
20: Adam's success brought him back to the Wharton School as a guest lecturer.
5: How many men in this room are single? Okay, how many women do you have to ask before they agree to go out with you? Okay, the nature of being an entrepreneur is that you are constantly pitching some idea. I know you're very successful. You can point this out.
20: As Adam's business acumen grew, so did his reputation as a problem solver. That reputation is what first brought him to Puerto Rico in 2002. Carlos Tirado was working for a real estate developer who wanted Adam's help in finalizing a hotel deal.
6: And what was your impression of Adam?
14: Young, innocent, really nice kid. And he came here, he fell in love with the island.
20: Puerto Rico, La Isla del Encanto, the Enchanted Island, as it's called. And with its pristine beaches, crystal blue water, and historic old San Juan, it's easy to understand why. But Adam was enchanted by something else he saw in the island. Opportunity.
6: I thought, what is this little kid going to come up with? I mean, what can he do? This is a child.
20: Lily Gracia met Adam through his business partner.
6: We didn't think there was that much potential there, but 5 minutes into a conversation with Adam, you realized there's something there.
20: In fact, Adam helped open the first major hotel on Vieques, the small Puerto Rican island once used by the U.S. Navy as a bombing range, but now a tourist mecca.
7: Was there a lot of hope in what he was planning?
6: Absolutely, absolutely. He had a lot on the table.
20: But to Lily, there was much more to her friend Adam than just his forward-thinking business savvy.
6: For me, I loved his wit. He had that bright, sarcastic humor. But yet he was very kind, he wasn't pretentious, he was just adorable. Sweet, sweet Adam.
20: Sweet Adam had found a new place to call home, a new place to pursue his dreams. And it wasn't long before he found himself pursued by a beautiful young woman.
7: Did she catch his eye right away?
6: I don't think it was right away because he had other girls around him too. It wasn't her. But she was the most persistent.
1: Coming up.
21: They were at a restaurant and Aurea had parked the car.
1: Adam's last hours alive.
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1: And detectives make an arrest.
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9: I'm sure.
1: When Dateline continues.
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8: 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Two taps later, Claire says nope to the charge and Wells Fargo is on the case. However you make money work, Wells Fargo can work with that.
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0: Adam Anhang had not been in Puerto Rico long before he met 23-year-old Aria Vasquez Rijos. It was at a party. His friend Lily was also there.
1: The attraction for him was that she was giving him all the attention that he needed, that he wanted.
0: Adam felt he had hit the jackpot in landing Aria.
1: He thought she was Miss Puerto Rico for him, and he had hooked the girl. He was proud of his accomplishment. Like, he had really done it.
0: Lily says Aria, who had a modest upbringing, tried her best to fit in with Adam's upscale circle of friends.
1: She really wanted to belong. She really tried to do all the right things around us to try to belong.
0: Aria was seen more and more frequently on Adam's arm, and he introduced her to his parents when they visited the island.
2: What was your impression of her?
3: She was striking, very attractive, articulate.
4: Bright.
0: Aria dreamt of running her own business, so Adam bought her a restaurant and bar in Old San Juan. She named it Pink Skirt. In March 2005, Adam and Aria wed in a small ceremony. But by September, Adam would be dead, murdered just blocks from Pink Skirt.
1: Everyone was shocked because Old San Juan is not a dangerous place. In fact, it's quite safe. Businessmen come and go here, and this doesn't happen.
0: The detectives tasked with finding Adam's killer had pieced together the last few hours of his life. He and Aria had driven into Old San Juan that night to have dinner. They parked their car and were captured on security footage walking down the street at about 10 p.m. And a few minutes later, inside the trendy restaurant Dragonfly, where they ate. An hour and a half later, they can be seen leaving the restaurant and walking in the direction of Aria's bar, Pink Skirt. Journalist Jose Sanchez Fournier.
2: So it was just up the street. What, they were at a restaurant?
5: They were at a restaurant, and Aria had parked the car. They went to dinner, and then she told them that they had to stop at Pink Skirt for a moment. And after stopping at Pink Skirt, they came down this street where they were met by the assailant who killed Adam right here in this cross section.
0: Aria had also been attacked.
5: The assailant pushed her or struck her, and then she fell.
0: The police were working diligently to identify and track down Adam's murderer. But they weren't the only ones poking around the streets of San Juan. So was Adam's father, Abe.
2: You made several trips to Puerto Rico.
4: Oh, many times, many times.
2: What were you hoping to get out of going there?
4: Well, first of all, I had to clean up his business affairs. But most important of all, I went to talk to the people out onto the street in Old San Juan. Everybody knew the story. They hadn't had a murder in Old San Juan for 20 years. Mm-hmm. And they were ashamed of this one, is what everyone kept telling me. It's an unauthorized killing, Abe. It's an unauthorized killing. So, of course, you know, what's an authorized killing, right?
2: Right.
4: So I had to understand, get to know the lingo of the underworld and what really went on.
0: Abe wanted answers.
6: If you want to know who Adam is, just look at Abe. Look at that quiet strength, that strategic intelligence.
0: Dateline began covering this story not long after Adam was killed in 2005. Abe allowed our cameras to follow him when he visited the intersection where his son was murdered. Adam's family put up a $25,000 reward, asking for information that would lead to the arrest of Adam's killer. Eyewitnesses described that killer as a tall, heavy-set man who fled the scene on foot towards a neighborhood called La Perla, a depressed area of Old San Juan. But there were discrepancies in the various eyewitness accounts, including the one Aria gave in the hospital. Detectives wanted to clear them up, so one of them went to talk to Aria at her restaurant 2.5 weeks after the murder. She wasn't there, but someone else caught his attention.
5: So he went directly to Pink Skirt. He finds a kid who looks like... It's the first time he's seen somebody with a similar description to the assailant.
0: When the man refused to answer the detective's questions, he was arrested on the spot for suspicion of murder. His name was Jonathan Roman, and he lived in La Perla.
5: He had no criminal record.
0: The 22-year-old denied killing or even knowing Adam, But when he was picked out of a photo lineup by one of the eyewitnesses, who was a lawyer, it was enough for the authorities. Rahman was charged with Adam Anhang's murder.
7: When you heard Jonathan Rahman had been arrested, did you think, oh, sense of relief, finally?
4: Oh, yeah, of
7: they
4: course.
7: Caught a guy?
4: Sure.
0: Rahman pleaded not guilty and was released on bond.
8: I am not a murderer.
0: He spoke with Dateline in 2007 as he awaited trial.
8: I don't have anything to hide. I'm innocent.
0: Rahman said he'd been at home, sleeping on the night Adam was murdered, but didn't have anyone to back up his alibi.
8: They saw someone, but they didn't see me.
0: In September 2007, 2 years after Adam's murder, Rahman's trial began, and of course, Abe was there. The case hinged almost exclusively on the testimony of that lawyer who identified Rahman as Adam's killer.
5: That lawyer was adamant in his statement, and he would say, I sleep well every night.
0: The jury believed him. Jonathan Rahman was convicted of killing Adam and sentenced to 105 years in prison. But Rahman's conviction didn't bring the Anhang family the closure one might expect.
9: Today, part of the truth came out.

0: Adam's murder hadn't been random at all. Ramon had targeted him, and somebody had put him up to it. For Adam's family and friends, it was clear who that somebody was.
1: In spite of the pain and the agony, we all connected the dots very quickly. There was no doubt in my mind and in those of us that knew and loved Adam that she had something to do with it.
2: Coming up.
3: It was total game. She wasn't even attracted to him.
2: A very smart guy fooled by the oldest trick in the book.
4: She tricked him
5: into marrying him.
6: She is the ultimate con. And she is very, very skilled at what she does.
2: When Dateline continues.
0: It's not because we don't. Almost from the moment they learned that Adam Anhang had been killed, his friends believed one person was behind the murder, his wife, Aria.
4: So you all pretty quickly came to the conclusion, it sounds like, that she was connected in some way to his death.
1: Absolutely.
0: Lisette and the others were convinced Adam's killing had been a setup.
1: We knew it wasn't a robbery. We knew it wasn't random. We knew it was her.
0: Adam's family also felt Aria was somehow involved.
4: When did you start thinking Aria is somehow implicated in this?
7: Well, I had suspected her a little here and there, of course.
0: As Abe and Barbara learned more about Adam and Aria's relationship, they came to an alarming conclusion.
6: She is certainly the ultimate con, and she is very, very skilled at what she does.
0: What she did, says Adam's friend Lily, was use Adam for his money and the social circle he brought her into.
3: It was total game. I mean, she wasn't even attracted to him. You could tell. She was mean to him, but she was nice to us. She wanted to belong, so she needed him as a ticket to fit in.
0: Adam seemed to have his own doubts about the relationship because when they got married, he tried to keep it a secret.
3: He didn't tell any of us. None of us were invited. None of his friends, none of his business partner, not his
4: family.
3: You
4: didn't know he was married at all?
3: Oh, no, nobody knew.
4: How did you find out that he had gotten married? Do you remember when he told you?
7: Well, it was about a month after he got married.
0: Abe says the marriage happened so quickly because Aria told Adam she was pregnant.
7: The mother basically said, you know, you got to preserve our daughter's honor and her name, and you got to marry her.
1: He married her because that's the kind of stand-up person that he was. And that's the kind of individual he was. So he did what he believed was the right thing to do.
7: And knowing full well the kind of kid he was and the background he came from, that was probably the strategy that was worked out, and it was unfortunately successful.
0: Friends like Mike Waller say the marriage was rocky from the start.
4: What kind of problems did he tell you he was having with her?
8: He just shared that he had gotten married. It happened quickly, and he came to realize immediately that it was all about the money and about the prestige of being with him, and that he realized he needed to get out of the situation. Adam was a fixer, and so in prior relationships, where one of us would probably point out the shortcomings of a relationship, Adam could fix it. But he had very quickly realized that this was all about the money and that he was being used.
0: Adam and Aria lived in a house in the upscale Ocean Park neighborhood of San Juan, but they weren't alone. Aria brought along her sister Marcia, mother Carmen, and her two brothers.
3: It was like the whole family was there, living off of Adam, taking advantage of Adam, very blatant. It wasn't subtle, it was obvious. And Adam would tell us, I feel like a stranger in this home. The mother's there, they speak Spanish, I know they're talking about me, and they're making fun of me. I know it. He was uncomfortable there. He couldn't be there.
0: And it got worse. It soon became obvious that Aria was not pregnant. Never had been. She had faked it. Adam was devastated.
1: Here's the smartest person in the world falling for the oldest trick in the book.
5: He became real angry about that.
4: She tricked him into
5: marrying him.
0: Just months after marrying Aria, Adam moved into an apartment and began to plan for a divorce.
3: The divorce for her

0: would have meant an end to her being able to move up in the world. So she was desperate. And when people are desperate, they do desperate things, I guess.
1: Adam became afraid of what Aria might do. He turned to his friend Carlos Tirado, hiring him to be his bodyguard.
2: So you went with him everywhere.
3: I went with him everywhere. I picked them up in the morning and I dropped them off in the evening.
1: But fearful as he was, Adam did not cut off all contact with Aria. They went to couples therapy in a last-ditch effort to save the marriage. But by late September of 2005, just 6 months after they had gotten married, Adam decided to move ahead with the divorce. He planned to discuss it with Aria the night he died. To keep the peace, he told Carlos to take the night off.
3: He thought she didn't like me, and he thought that without me there, he had a plan that he could convince her to give him the divorce. I went home, and I was hoping that by the next day, we would hear that it was over.
1: To this day, Carlos carries the weight of knowing he wasn't there that night to help his friend.
3: The guy that I'm supposed to protect his life, my friend, this kid was everything I would like to have in a son, gone on my time, on my watch. It wasn't easy for a while. It doesn't go away. It's easier to live with it, you know?
1: The grief Carlos and so many of Adam's friends and family feel over his death is still apparent. A grief they say Aria and her family never shared. In fact, Aria didn't attend Adam's funeral in Winnipeg. And Abe says she never offered any condolences to his family.
2: She's not grieving Adam.
4: Grieving? He's not. She's not grieving him at all. Nah. Greeting him.
2: She's thinking about the money.
4: Yeah, right. Greeting him, not grieving him.
1: When she recovered from her injuries, Aria made a claim to what she said was her share of Adam's estate, $8 million. And Carlos says she and her family were gathering up as many of Adam's possessions as they could.
3: They all went out to collect the material things that they had from him. They got the BMW.
2: She was already cleaning his house.
3: She was cleaning house.
1: As Adam's family and friends thought back to what they saw as the calculating way Aria inserted herself into his life, how she deceived him for her own personal gain, and how she acted after his death, they became convinced she had a hand in his murder. But something else was nagging at Abe. He was beginning to wonder if Jonathan Roman was not Adam's killer after all.
2: When we interviewed you back then for our first Dateline piece.
4: I had no idea.
2: That was the beginning.
4: Yes, it was.
2: It seemed like the ending.
4: That's right. 80% of what happened has happened since that event.
1: Abe was on a crusade to uncover the truth about his son's death, and he was about to take a drastic step.
5: To know Abe is to know that justice, as we know it on this earth, was going to be served.
6: Coming up.
4: I just had a feeling that it didn't fit together.
6: So what did fit together?
2: Abe said he felt like his son was targeted, right?
7: Correct.
2: That it was a hit job.
7: Correct. The agents came back and said, you know, a lot of the stuff that Abe is telling us is checking out, so we think there's more to this story than meets the eye.
6: When Dateline continues.
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9: 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Two taps later, Claire says nope to the charge and Wells Fargo is on the case. 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

0: Jonathan Ramon had been convicted of killing Adam Anhang. Prosecutors hoped he would flip and implicate Aria, but he never did. And for many trial observers, including journalist Jose Sanchez Fournier, there was a good reason.
1: Was there a sense already that an injustice had happened, that an innocent man had been convicted?
2: There was a lot of indignation during the trial of people who knew the parties involved, and they would say, why are you prosecuting Jonathan? He has nothing to do with this.
0: Reporters weren't the only ones who had begun to question whether Roman was the actual killer. Abe Anhang also had doubts.
3: It wasn't until after the trial with Jonathan, and I sat through it for 8 weeks, I just had a feeling that it didn't fit together, you see.
0: Abe found himself troubled by the seeming lack of hard evidence implicating Roman in the murder.
3: It was very skimpy.
1: It was just a description, eyewitness.
3: A single witness.
0: But it wasn't just what Abe was hearing in the courtroom that gave him pause. He was out talking to people in restaurants, bars, even the La Perla neighborhood where Roman lived.
3: You can get more information in a bar, whether it's alcohol or coffee, than you'll get in a courtroom. People talk.
0: And what people were saying was that Jonathan Roman had not killed his son.
3: The joke was that everybody in the street knew but the police.
0: Abe was unsettled by the prospect that Adam's real killer might still be out there. So he set off on a decade-long odyssey to uncover the truth about what happened that September night. Abe's first step, not 24 hours after Roman had been convicted, was to take his doubts to the FBI.
4: Abe took it upon himself to go on a crusade to open our eyes up.
0: Carlos Cases is a retired FBI assistant director. He served 17 years in the San Juan field office, three of them as the special agent in charge. He says the FBI, which operates in Puerto Rico because it is a U.S. territory, typically leaves homicide cases to local authorities, as they had with Adam's murder.
4: Sad to say, but it was just one more homicide among the hundreds that occurred here every year. And so the FBI had no reason to even look into the matter.
1: Until Abe Anhang walked into your offices.
4: Correct.
0: Abe was able to sit down with an agent.
4: Abe wanted the FBI to investigate his son's murder, the circumstances surrounding the murder, and basically figure out why he was killed. And he felt that Jonathan Roman had nothing to do with the homicide and had been arrested, charged, and convicted for something that he did not do.
1: Abe said he felt like his son was targeted, right?
4: Correct.
1: That it was a hit job.
4: Correct.
0: Abe told the agent who he thought had ordered the hit.
4: Abe Anhang had suspected Aria had something to do in the murder of his son.
0: But Abe had no real evidence to back him up, and no idea if the FBI would be willing to help.
1: At the time, did you think, yeah, they say they're going to open a file. My file is going to be one of many files. Did you think that they were going to be as adamant about pursuing justice as you were?
3: Oh, gosh. I had no idea how much I could. First of all, remember, I was Canadian. I had no real right to demand things that an American citizen might demand, okay? I realized that. Why would they take an interest? We aren't a priority for them. So I had to really rely on the goodwill of these men, almost all men, to do the right thing. That was all I had.
0: The right thing, in the FBI's mind, was to take a closer look at what Abe was telling them.
1: And the FBI agreed to look at the case. Why?
4: We agreed to look at the case because of the notoriety of the case at the time, and it having old San Juan smack in the middle of the crown jewel of the Caribbean. And it was a very high profile, very public case.
0: The FBI can step in if it believes a conspiracy has taken place. So if a hit had been ordered on Adam, then the FBI would have jurisdiction over the case. Agents were assigned to investigate Abe's suspicions.
4: And lo and behold, the agents came back and said, a lot of the stuff that Abe is telling us is checking out, so we think there's more to this story than meets the eye.
5: coming up.
4: He said, yeah, I killed him, beat him in the head, stabbed him, and then I just left him there to die.
6: A new suspect and a jaw-dropping confession.
7: We had to corroborate everything he said. It's a sensational story.
6: Or maybe two new suspects.
1: Who did he say was part of the ring?
6: When Dateline continues.
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0: Well, this bench, Adam and I used to sit here.
1: When Adam was a kid, Abe says the two of them would walk to this nearby park to sit and watch the airplanes fly overhead. Adam would memorize the flight schedule for the local airport.
0: He would then tell me where they were from, where they were going, and we would talk about what those people were likely talking about and what they were coming to Winnipeg for and where they were going.
1: Abe says these moments helped Adam understand and appreciate the larger world beyond Winnipeg.
0: And here was a way that we could relate to the world by a simple act of sitting here on a Saturday afternoon.
1: It is bittersweet now for Abe, knowing that the big plans Adam dreamt up on this bench would ultimately lead him to Puerto Rico and his murder. A murder that the FBI now is looking into.
2: And we see discrepancies, and we see that there's a description of an individual that is inconsistent with the individual that was at local trial and convicted.
1: Special agents Devin Kowalski and Scott Patterson would join the team that worked the case. They say one of the first things the FBI did was re-interview the witnesses.
2: Unfortunately, in Puerto Rico, when maybe local law enforcement goes out and talks to the community, there might be a story A. When the FBI goes out and talks to the individuals in the community, there's story B. Generally, you know, story B is a little more accurate.
1: And story B was leading the FBI to a different suspect. Not Jonathan Roman, who had been convicted of killing Adam, but someone named Alex Pabon, known on the street as El Loco, the crazy one.
3: When this all happened, the name, you know, Alex Pabon was provided.
1: Turns out it was a name authorities had heard before. In fact, during Jonathan Roman's trial, a defense witness testified that she saw the murder and recognized the killer. She said it was not Roman, but a man named Alex. The jury evidently disregarded the testimony. The FBI agents did not.
3: And they went into La Perla and started conducting interviews and talking to people, looking for him.
1: Remember, La Perla is the neighborhood where witnesses said the killer fled after the murder. It's nestled between the ocean and a cliff that abuts Old San Juan, just blocks from where Adam died. And while it occupies a beautiful piece of real estate, it has a reputation for harboring criminals.
4: So here's La Perla.
5: Here's La Perla.
4: Jonathan Roman lived here.
5: Jonathan Roman lived here.
4: And Alex Pabon.
5: So did Alex Pabon.
1: Adam's friend Carlos Tirado was born and raised in San Juan. He says La Perla's reputation is well-deserved.
5: There's families that have been here for generations. Then there's also the drug kingpins that discovered that they can hide in here and work out of here. So they don't allow any robberies. They don't allow anything going on here that's not supposed to go on.
4: They protect the tourists in that way.
5: They protect the tourists. They protect themselves.
4: Yeah.
5: They keep the tourism going in the island and avoid the cops coming in after them.
1: That criminal element was not happy with the heat Alex Pabon had brought into La Perla.
3: La Perla is a little bit of a self-policing area. And, you know, obviously, like, Alex Pabon was no longer welcome there. And they had, you know, told him to leave or else they probably would have killed him himself for allowing, you know, a innocent man to be charged with a crime that he committed. So he was pretty much in hiding.
1: Pabon had left La Perla, but not San Juan. And in April 2008, the FBI tracked him down.
4: What story did Alex tell them?
6: Initially, he denied it, but then he started cooperating.
1: He didn't just cooperate. Alex Pabon confessed.
6: He said, yeah, I killed him, beat him in the head, stabbed him, and then I just left him there to die.
1: But Pabon kept talking. He said he didn't act alone, that Adam's murder was part of a conspiracy.
4: Who did he say was part of the ring?
6: So he basically said that he had been hired by Aurea Vasquez Rijos.
1: Aurea, just as Adam's family and friends had suspected.
6: He basically said that Aurea offered him $3 million to kill Adam.
1: Alex Pabon's confession and implication of Aurea was a major breakthrough in the case. But agents couldn't base Aurea's arrest solely on the words of a killer.
2: We had to corroborate everything he said. It's a sensational story.
1: A sensational story. But was it true?
7: Coming up.
2: She makes multiple phone calls to Adam's work in an attempt to speak with him to arrange a dinner later that evening.
7: Did Aria lead Adam to his death?
8: She is having dinner at the Dragonfly, and that is when the plan goes into action.
7: And later, Aria's new plan.
6: I guess she figured, I don't want anything to do with this, so let me get away. You gotta give her credit. She's a very smart woman. Very conniving.
7: When Dateline continues. Back to our story. An alleged killer is behind bars, but a mystery remains.
4: Abe said he felt like his son was targeted, right?
6: Correct.
4: That it was a hit job.
6: Correct.
7: The FBI is trying to prove it's Adam's estranged wife who ordered the hit.
6: She's one of the very few people that I would say are very evil and conniving.
0: She was crafting a new life for herself.
7: Adam's father had been fighting to get justice. It was about to get much harder.
0: The FBI did an incredible job, but they don't have jurisdiction in Italy.
7: So Abe decides to take matters into his own hands.
9: It wasn't about retribution. It was about justice. Abe didn't stop.
7: Some of the biggest discoveries are still to come.
9: She used her sexuality.
2: It's just a crazy twist after a crazy twist.
7: Here again is Natalie Morales.
1: By the spring of 2008, 2.5 years after Adam's death, the FBI had tracked down the man believed to be his real killer, Alex El Loco Pabon. Pabon not only confessed, but also said that Adam's wife, Aria, had offered him $3 million to kill her husband. But Aria wasn't the only person Pabon implicated in the conspiracy, according to FBI Special Agent Devin Kowalski.
2: He had a series of meetings with Aria, her sister Marcia, her sister's then boyfriend, Jose Ferrer, in the lead up to the murder.
1: Aria, her sister's boyfriend, all allegedly in on the plot to kill Adam. Pabon, an admitted drug dealer, said he often did business at Pink Skirt, Aria's bar, where Marcia and Jose both worked. Pabon said it was there that the trio first approached him.
10: They had met before to discuss beating Adam up.
1: Throughout the investigation, the FBI worked with the United States Attorney's Office in San Juan. Jose Ruiz Santiago and Jennifer Hernandez Vega are assistant U.S. attorneys there.
10: 2 days before the murder, they decide that Adam has to be killed.
1: Pabon also gave investigators his version of how the murder went down.
2: He articulated being called on the morning of the crime, September 22, 2005, and kind of being hastily instructed to find some type of a weapon in order to, a knife, to be able to commit the attack. He detailed the choreography that existed between him and Jose on the day of the murder to tell him to be in a certain location and that to expect that Ari and Adam will be walking up in this general direction.
1: Pabon said he was told to hurt Aria just enough during the attack, so it wouldn't appear he had targeted Adam. Investigators believed Aria set the plan in motion by insisting Adam have dinner with her that night.
2: She makes multiple phone calls to Adam's work in an attempt to speak with him to arrange a dinner later that evening.
1: Adam agreed. And remember, since he thought they would be finalizing their divorce terms, made the fateful decision to give his bodyguard, Carlos, the night off. Carlos believes Aria knew Adam would come alone if she played nice. So Aria picked Adam up at his office, drove them into Old San Juan. Pabon told investigators what happened next.
8: He receives a call from Jose Ferrer Sosa indicating that they were ready or it was about to happen. At that time, Aria is having dinner at the Dragonfly, and that is when the plan goes into action.
1: The security footage from that night captured Adam walking with Aria, unaware these were the last few moments of his life. Pabon told investigators it was Aria who took Adam from the restaurant to Pink Skirt after they had dinner, knowing Pabon was waiting nearby. It was Aria who gave Pabon the signal to start following them. And it was Aria who led Adam up the cobblestone streets to his death at the hands of Pabon.
8: He follows them up the street at all times, seeing that Aurea was with Adam. And at the time, then he approaches him and attacks Adam.
1: Witnesses said Aurea just stood there watching as Adam was killed. She didn't call for help. She didn't try to save her husband. She didn't even run. Those witnesses also reported a brief conversation between Aurea and the attacker before he punched her to the ground. It wasn't just Aria's behavior that raised a red flag. So did her injuries from that night.
11: Adam had been brutally murdered with a knife and cobblestones and bled to death on the street. And she had a little nick on her head and forgot to scream and forgot to run.
1: And there was something else that the agents found incriminating: the couple's prenuptial agreement.
2: The terms of her prenuptial agreement made it significantly more lucrative if he died versus a divorce. Roughly, she would receive $3,500 a month for 3 years if they divorced. If he died, she was going to take home $8 or $24 million. This was a math equation.
1: It was motive. 8 months after Abe walked into the FBI's offices and asked them to look into his son's murder, the FBI felt confident there was enough evidence against Aurea to arrest her. And so on June 4th, 2008, Aurea was indicted on charges of hiring a hitman to kill Adam. Jonathan Rahman was released from prison and exonerated. But any vindication Adam's family and friends felt was short-lived, because Aurea was not behind bars. In fact, she wasn't even in Puerto Rico.
6: Got to give her credit. She's a very smart woman. Very conniving.
7: Coming up,
0: she was crafting a new life for herself.
7: Aurea has a new country and a new family, giving the FBI a new problem.
2: She had children there. It's our belief as a means to justify her citizenship in order to stay there.
7: When Dateline continues.
1: The FBI in San Juan had spent 8 months investigating Adam Anhang's murder, culminating with the indictment of his wife, Aurea. But Aurea was not in jail, because by the summer of 2008, she had long since left Puerto Rico.
4: And where was Aurea at this point?
6: So Aurea had absconded to Florence, Italy in 2006. And so I guess she figured, I don't want to be in Puerto Rico, I don't want anything to do with this, so let me get away.
1: 9 months after Adam's death, Aurea had arrived in Florence on a student visa, supposedly to study filmmaking. She made trips back to Puerto Rico, but by the time of her indictment in 2008, it was clear she saw her move to Italy as permanent.
0: And it's not as if this lady didn't know what she had done. She knew. But she was crafting a new life for herself.
1: But she was doing so without any of the money from the prenuptial agreement. Abe, as executor of Adam's estate, had refused to pay Aurea until all investigations into his son's death had been concluded. In Italy, Aurea, now a brunette, was going by the name Beatrice Dominici, Bibi for short. She started a relationship with a local man, and in August 2008, she gave birth to twin girls.
12: I met her at work. First, she was my colleague. Then we became friends.
1: Iwana Alma met Aurea when they both worked at a tourism office in Florence.
12: She was very professional. She spoke at least three foreign languages, English, Spanish, and she was speaking quite good Italian. She was very kind, very friendly, very gentle. That is the Church of Santa Croce.
1: And Iwona says Aurea was devoted to her children.
12: Bibi was a good mother. She was very sweet with them. She was very patient, as a mother should be.
1: Not long after the twins were born, Aurea agreed to an interview with journalist José Sánchez Fournier, who traveled to Florence to meet her.
13: She told us the reason she went to Florence was because she always wanted to be a tour guide, and she loved Florence.
1: Aurea maintained her innocence, but José was skeptical.
13: It was a long interview. We spent a couple of hours with her. But she seemed oblivious to undeniable facts of the case.
1: Like, for instance, the circumstances surrounding Adam's murder. Aria maintained the attack was a robbery, not a hit.
13: By then, it was obvious that this was not a straight mugging. But she always said, no, for me, this was a robbery.
1: Aria denied knowing the killer, Alex El Loco Pabon, and claimed she sought the FBI's help shortly after Adam was killed. The interview made for a sensational story back in Puerto Rico.
13: It caused quite a stir because the article showed how Aria was openly renouncing reality, you could say. She was holding on to her side of the story.
14: Why couldn't you guys just go to Italy, given the information, and arrest Aria at that point?
2: The FBI does not have jurisdiction overseas, so we rely on our partnerships with our foreign law enforcement partners. But the FBI can't throw on our raid jackets and walk into a sovereign nation and execute an arrest warrant.
1: The FBI would have to request that Italian authorities arrest and extradite Aria, something Agent Kowalski says wasn't going to happen.
2: The crime for which she was charged federally is a death penalty eligible charge. And the country of Italy does not extradite for any crimes that carry that potential sentence.
1: Agent Kowalski believes Aria's move to Italy was a calculated maneuver.
14: Was that the FBI's working theory, though, that she was living in Italy because she knew that was a place she could
2: yes.
14: go, that she could
2: yes.
14: be
2: yes.
14: safe from extradition?
2: Yes. She selected that place purposefully.
1: He also says having those twins was part of the ploy.
2: She had children there. It's our belief as a means to justify her citizenship in order to stay there.
1: It appeared as though Aria had outsmarted the federal authorities and was perhaps even thumbing her nose at Adam's family and friends.
6: I can honestly tell you she's one of the very few people that I ran to during my almost 27 years in the FBI that I would say that are very evil and conniving, calculating.
1: But for all her alleged planning to elude the FBI, there was something, or rather someone, Aria had overlooked. Abe Anhang.
14: Now here's an older gentleman who...
1: It appeared as though Aria had outsmarted the federal authorities and was perhaps even thumbing her nose at Adam's family and friends.
6: I can honestly tell you she's one of the very few people that I ran to during my almost 27 years in the FBI that I would say that are very evil and conniving, calculating.
1: But for all her alleged planning to elude the FBI, there was something, or rather someone, Aria had overlooked. Abe Anhang.
14: Now here's an older gentleman who is smaller in stature, but what was your impression of him?
15: Adam's dad. Abe was just such a brave man.
11: Abe may be a small man. He is a powerful, smart man, able to modulate his emotions, strategic.
14: Do you think Aria even knew what was coming her way?
16: Absolutely not.
1: Abe was not about to give up his pursuit.
16: She couldn't run off to Europe and start a new life all over again while we buried our friend and Abe buried his son. It wasn't about retribution. It was about justice. And Abe didn't stop.
7: Coming up, Abe tracks Aria on his own and shares what he learns with the FBI.
3: She lied about her life, you know, the minute she showed up in Italy.
7: When Dateline continues.
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0: Aria had carved out a new life for herself in Italy, a country with laws that prohibited her extradition because the charges she faced carried a potential death sentence.
1: All this, I think, was planned out in her head. I mean, every move she made was calculated.
0: The ongoing saga was taking a toll on Adam's family and friends.
2: I felt like it was very unfair. She's indicted, we know what she's done, and yet she still gets to go on living.
0: But the FBI agents pursuing Aria were not giving up. Some, like Special Agent Scott Patterson, felt a special connection to the case. His even predated his career as an agent. In fact, it was our original Dateline report from 2008 that first brought this story to his attention. He was in the Army, serving in Iraq when he saw it, and says he was touched by Abe's loss.
1: I can't believe that father lost his son and the things that Adam was doing for that island and how his life was taken.
0: Patterson, who was contemplating leaving the military for a career in law enforcement at the time, says the story made him want to work the hard cases, help the Anhangs of the world.
1: I was kind of on the fence if I was going to join the FBI or not. I just remember seeing it and thinking, you know, like that's the type of work that I want to be doing.
0: After joining the Bureau, Agent Patterson volunteered to work in the San Juan field office. He had no idea that the FBI was actually investigating the murder case that had helped shape his decision until it landed on his desk.
1: You're handed a bunch of new cases, and I'm sitting there at my desk just reading through this, thinking, like, I know this case somehow. And I remember just, you know, logging on the computer and looking it up, and I'm like, oh, yeah, that's the pink skirt murder.
0: It was a strange twist of fate, and it became Agent Patterson's top priority case. One of the first things he did was call Abe.
1: I remember the first phone conversation I had with him, and just still the grief in his voice.
3: Yeah.
1: Like, that cut me.
0: He made a promise to Abe.
1: And told him, whatever it takes, like, we will get her.
0: But Agent Patterson didn't yet fully understand who he was up against. Aria was in Italy and untouchable. The FBI's hands were tied. Abe's, however, were not.
4: The FBI did a tremendous job. I mean, they did an incredible job. But they don't have jurisdiction in Italy. So I had to go out and hire, at my expense and everything else, the investigators in Italy.
0: Abe refused to wait for Aria to trip up. He hired private investigators to keep tabs on her and report back to him. Abe would put off his own retirement so he could fund his investigation.
4: And it had to be done because no one else was doing it.
0: Abe's investigators surveilled Aria. These pictures of her are from one stakeout. The investigators documented where she was living, where she was working.
5: It was like Abe became singularly obsessed with solving the crime.
6: I'd probably use the word determined more than obsessed. He was just like a machine, just stayed on top of it, wasn't going to let it go until it was done.
5: Did you ever tell him, Abe, maybe just let the FBI, let the police deal with this?
7: No.
6: Wouldn't have mattered.
5: What did you find out about the kind of life she had built for herself there?
4: She wasn't in poverty. She was able always to make some money and somehow have a good life.
0: Abe fed the information gleaned by his private investigators, what amounted to Aria's daily routine, to the FBI. Former FBI Assistant Director Carlos Cases.
8: We knew the Italians were not going to extradite her. That's why I give Abe Anhan all the credit in the world, because he took it upon himself to essentially track her for us and tell us what she was doing, who she was associating with, and what her movements were.
1: We're never asking Mr. Anhang for any information.
0: The FBI agents made it clear that the information from Abe's investigators was not solicited and not automatically taken at face value.
5: So it was helpful, but it was also information that you had to then work on your own and to corroborate.
1: Yeah, it's extremely helpful information, you know, and very much appreciated. It was just information that we would take, and then we would have to figure out what was factual and what wasn't.
0: The agents learned that Aria's boyfriend and father of her twins had found out through media reports about the accusations against her. Not long after, Aria moved out of the house with the girls.
2: The paper started to reveal that she was the Viuda Negra, the Black Widow, and then she sought refuge in the Jewish community.
5: In Florence's Jewish quarter, Aria passed herself off as a Jewish widow whose husband had died in an accident. In fact, when she married Adam, Aria agreed to convert to Judaism, but never did.
1: She lied about her life, you know, the minute she showed up in Italy. In Puerto Rico, we call it like the ay bendito factor. Just the, oh, this.
5: Ay bendito. Yeah. Oh, poor thing.
1: Yeah, exactly. This, right. This mother of two, like, how could she be, you know, charged of this crime and was telling people she was Jewish.
3: Poor me, look at me, they're accusing me, and I'm just a widow, I'm just a Jewish girl trying to get help, and they, you know, my husband was killed, and here I am in Florence. And for the Jewish community there, they felt it was a mitzvah to help her. I mean, it's part of, you have to help a widow. It's an obligation to help a widow, and she knew that, so she was playing that card.
5: She played all of them, too.
3: All of them.
5: Assistant U.S. Attorney Ruiz Santiago says Aria used false birth certificates to perpetuate her ruse.
7: And that was done with the intention that she obtain a certification from the Jewish community of Florence stating that she was a Jew and her daughters born in Italy were Jewish, so that she could then relocate from Italy to Israel.
5: Perhaps planning her next escape, Aria never moved to Israel. But over the next few years, the FBI continued to keep tabs on her, largely through information provided by Abe's investigators. And one piece of information in particular was game-changing.
4: She did a fair bit of traveling. She loved to travel.
5: She wasn't confined to Italy then?
4: Oh, no. She went to Spain. She went to Switzerland. She went to England. She was in Gibraltar. She was in Israel once. No, we tracked her.
5: All those trips she was taking gave the FBI a new opportunity to break the case because a number of European countries have different policies regarding extradition. So if she was arrested outside of Italy, there would be a good chance of getting her back to Puerto Rico.
9: Had the FBI tried to capture her and arrest her at any of those points in her
4: we
9: travels?
4: Did.
5: But by the time the agents would get wind of where Aria was and filed the paperwork with the local authorities, it was too late. She was already back in Italy.
9: How close did you get?
1: We had officers in one of those countries right outside our hotel door. But the steps and the process that you need to go through with such fast, you know, changing information, it was really tough.
9: How frustrating is that, though, for the FBI agents, knowing that she's there, but she's untouchable? There's nothing we can do to get her.
8: It's very frustrating, Natalie, but we don't get bogged down in frustration. We find a way to get it done.
5: The game of cat and mouse between Aria and the FBI continued for years. But by 2013, 5 years after her indictment, the FBI decided to stop playing defense. It was time to go on offense. It was time for a Hail Mary.
9: Do you think it was going to work?
8: Honestly, I gave it a 50-50 chance.
10: Coming up, the FBI sets a trap.
11: What are her vulnerabilities? What are her motivations? And let's develop a strategy to exploit those.
10: Will it work?
9: You were in shock.
4: I was in shock.
10: When Dateline continues.
5: By 2013, as Aria continued to evade U.S. law enforcement, the frustration felt by the agents pursuing her was palpable.
11: We were in a defensive posture because she had been an elusive person for so long.
1: We knew we could not arrest her in Italy, or the Italians would not extradite if we had her arrested in Italy.
5: Even though Aria would leave Italy and travel throughout Europe, the agents never had enough lead time to coordinate her arrest with the local authorities. So they decided they needed a new strategy. They would set a trap. Carlos Casas was the special agent in charge of the San Juan field office in 2013.
8: The agents came to me one day and said, boss, we have this plan that we are developing because we believe that we have the ability to get Aria to travel from Italy to Spain.
5: The agents felt confident Spain would arrest Aria and extradite her to Puerto Rico.
11: We developed this strategy to exploit what she was doing in her daily life. And she was a tour guide, and she was traveling all over Europe and elsewhere. And she would provide tours for traveling Jewish groups.
5: The strategy was simple.
12: present Aria with a business opportunity. Come to Spain to meet a group of American tourists and guide them as they travel through Europe.
8: I told my agents, all right, we're getting all the approvals. We're doing this.
12: The agent set up a fake tour group that was heading to Europe and in need of an experienced guide like Aria.
9: So you conducted a good old-fashioned sting operation.
11: A good old-fashioned sting operation in which we need to design something that's plausible for her to be able to bite into. It's not a lot of bells and whistles. There's not drones. There's not, you know, wiretaps everywhere. There's none of that stuff. It's, hey, let's use what we know about Aria Vasquez. What are her vulnerabilities? What are her motivations? And let's develop a strategy to exploit those to get her to a place where our arrest can be executed with a little bit less red tape.
12: Her weakness, they decided, was money. And so they planned to dangle a job offer too good to pass up.
8: It had to be very meticulous, Natalie, because we couldn't run the risk of her getting suspicious and then backing out and not traveling.
11: This was a well-choreographed and a very thoughtful operation in which there was a manifest, there was going to be a multi-stop tour to multiple countries, and there were, down to the, you know, confirming what on the agenda for each day would have she would be responsible for by providing these groups, restaurants, kosher restaurants she would have to go to take the Jewish travelers at each location. It wasn't bulletproof, but it was strong.
12: But was it enough to convince Aria? The FBI agents contacted her through intermediaries that she had worked with before.
9: So she trusted these
11: people. So she had trust.
12: Through those intermediaries, the agents negotiated with Aria for 2 months. Finally, she took the bait and agreed to fly to Spain to act as a guide for what she thought was a group of Jewish American tourists.
9: Did you have confidence in the plan at that point in time when you all saw this on paper and you saw the email exchanges going back and forth? Did you think we're really going to get her this time?
11: I was pretty confident.
1: So I remember the day was coming and I was just worried that she wasn't going to get on the plane.
12: But when the day arrived, the agents got word. Aria had boarded the plane and was en route to Spain.
9: She's traveling to Spain, arrives there thinking she's going to meet a bunch of travelers. What happens?
11: Authorities from the Spanish National Police are there, plain sight in the jetway, to take her into custody.
12: The sting operation worked. On June 30th, 2013, after 5 years on the run and almost 8 years after Adam's murder, Aria Vasquez Rijos was finally in custody.
9: And what was that moment like for you?
8: I was ecstatic. I never thought that we were going to be able to get her.
12: Aria's arrest triggered phase two of the operation.
11: As soon as I received confirmation that she was in custody, is that then we executed arrest warrants on Marcia and Jose in San Juan.
12: Agents swarmed the homes of Aria's alleged co-conspirators, her sister Marcia and Marcia's boyfriend Jose Ferrer Sosa.
11: And so it really was like an internationally choreographed simultaneous arrest and, you know, a good day for the FBI, but a tremendous day for the victim's family.
12: Carlos Cases delivered the good news to Abe and his family.
4: I was so surprised that I didn't even say thank you to him. I sort of dusted him off a bit, which was not right.
9: You were in shock.
4: I was in shock, yeah.
9: I mean, it had been years of pursuing her, and finally, they had her.
4: They had her.
9: But what's it like to hear those words? We have her. She's in custody.
4: Oh, well. Uh-huh.
9: Finally.
4: Almost the opposite of the other one, you know. You know, your son's dead.
12: Aria Vasquez Rijos was in a Spanish jail cell. Her sister and her sister's boyfriend locked up in San Juan. All face conspiracy charges connected to the murder of Adam Anhang. But if you thought that this was the end of the saga, you haven't been paying attention.
11: By this point in this investigation, like, I'm not surprised by anything because it's just a crazy twist after a crazy twist.
10: Coming up.
13: She used her sexuality.
10: Aria's little surprise.
9: How does that happen?
8: Well, I don't know because I've never been to that prison in Spain.
10: When day
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0: The FBI's meticulously planned sting operation had worked. Aria Vasquez Rijos had been arrested by Spanish authorities after 5 years on the run. But Barbara Anhang had learned in the years since her son's death that Aria was nothing if not cunning.
1: Barbara, did you think, okay, the end is in sight?
2: No, I didn't. Her behavior is extremely mischievous and slippery.
1: So you already were expecting something else?
2: Yes, but I couldn't tell you what it was. But I knew something would happen.
0: Call it a mother's intuition, because while Aria was in a Spanish jail fighting her extradition to Puerto Rico,
3: Aria went back to her playbook, the one that she used in Italy, and ended up getting pregnant while in prison.
1: How does that happen?
3: Well, I don't know, because I've never been to that prison in Spain. What I do know is that she got pregnant by another inmate that was there.
1: And is it the FBI's belief that she had this child again as some way to try to delay the process against her?
4: Yes, she did it in Italy previously by having twins. And it's our assessment that she did it again as to have some legitimate reason why she shouldn't be removed to the United States.
1: Master manipulator.
0: The pregnancy meant that Aria's extradition, if it happened, would have to wait at least until after the baby was born.
1: So when you heard she managed to get pregnant in prison in Spain...
5: Oh, I smelled that one so quick.
1: You knew it was coming.
5: Oh, I knew it was coming.
6: She used her sexuality, you know, in such a calculated way. It goes to show the sick, evil individual that really was only thinking about herself and how to spare herself.
0: The baby, a girl, was born in the summer of 2015. Just weeks later, Agent Kowalski got the word.
4: All of a sudden, the Spanish court says, we're done. She's being extradited. And we were told that in past experience, unless you act immediately, there's potential that the removal evaporates.
0: But the FBI was ready.
3: I don't want to risk transporting her on a commercial flight back to the U.S., particularly with a small child. Because my concern was that she was going to cause a scene while boarding the airplane, and the captain was going to say, you know, get out. I don't want this on my flight. Too risky.
0: Any delay in the extradition could give Aria another chance to stave it off and remain in Europe.
3: I called FBI headquarters and requested to use the FBI director's plane to fly to Madrid, pick her up, and then bring her back straight to San Juan.
0: Headquarters approved the request, so Agent Kowalski jumped on the director's plane and flew to Spain to pick up Aria and her baby. Finally, they were bringing her home. He was tight-lipped about what Aria said on that flight.
4: I'm not able to discuss specifics on the conversations, but she presented as someone that was in disbelief.

0: culminated in this moment. The FBI had their woman. Agent Kowalski says Aria was given the chance to spend some time with her infant daughter before they would be separated, perhaps forever.
1: And she requested that she use that time to make herself up because she was fully aware that there would be a tremendous amount of media coverage and cameras upon her arrival.
2: So she was more concerned about making sure she looked good than about spending her last moments with her child?
1: Yes.
2: Did that surprise you at all?
1: It did not surprise me.
3: It's the queen of selfish.
1: Yeah.
0: It was September 24th, 2015. Almost 10 years to the day since Adam's brutal murder. For the Anhang family, Abe's relentless pursuit of Aria had come to this moment. Aria in shackles, brought back to finally face the charges against her and face Abe himself in court.
4: When they finally brought her back, somebody said to me, "What words do you have for her?" I said, "Welcome back from your European vacation."
0: But Aria was not about to go down without a fight and without trying to do what she did best, exploiting people for her own personal gain. Would the jury be next?
5: Coming up.
6: She thought that she would win the jury over and she would get away with it.
5: Aria on the stand. When Dateline can...
7: 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And that's the sound of a fraud alert from Wells Fargo flagging a charge for a pricey restaurant in Paris. Considering Claire isn't in Paris right now, that seemed odd. To the bank and to Claire. Two taps later, Claire says nope to the charge and Wells Fargo is on the case. However you make money work, Wells Fargo can work with that.
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0: Aria Vasquez-Rijos was accused of hiring Alex El Loco Pabon to kill her husband, Adam Anhang. She pleaded not guilty, as did her two alleged co-conspirators, her sister Marcia and Jose Ferrer Sosa. Aria didn't want to talk to Dateline, but her mother has been an outspoken defender of her daughters.
1: To me, my children are innocent.
0: She insists her daughters are victims of a corrupt legal system.
1: There is justice here for people with a lot of money, but not for others. Modest people on the street have no chance.
0: After 3 years of procedural delays and an act of God named Hurricane Maria, the trial for Aria and her co-defendants finally began in August 2018, 13 years after Adam Anhang was murdered.
2: For me, the case was about greed.
0: Assistant U.S. Attorneys Jennifer Hernandez-Vega and Jose Ruiz Santiago prosecuted the case.
2: It was important for the jury to understand why would this have occurred. The fact that at the time they were about to get a divorce when the murder happens,

0: is all about her wanting to have more.
1: The trial was held in a federal courthouse just blocks from where Adam was murdered.
2: Was Abe in the trial the whole time and his wife?
3: Sat right behind me in the first row.
1: Abe says it was unnerving sitting so close to Aria at her defense table.
4: It's about 15 to 20 feet away. That's how close it is. And we made eye contact a few times.
1: Aria, for her part, appeared to be playing a part.
0: She played a character. And every day she would come very well dressed with all her makeup on.
1: Aria, it seemed, wanted the jury to see her as Adam's glamorous yet grieving widow.
5: She came in with her hair blow-dried. Now she was something else, trying to have the Ay Bendito work for her, you know, poor thing.
1: With no physical evidence tying Aria to Adam's murder, the prosecution's case was circumstantial. And with Aria sitting at the defense table, it was by no means a slam dunk. But after a 10-year investigation, the case was voluminous in scope. From testimony about the troubled nature of Adam and Aria's relationship to the numerous phone calls Aria made to Adam to convince him to have dinner with her that fateful evening, to the prenuptial agreement granting her $8 million should Adam die. The prosecutors also presented something else they believed pointed to a conspiracy, a handwritten letter by Alex Pabon.
6: And this letter was addressed to Marcia.
0: And the point of this letter is saying that he had done his part of the plan, and now it was their turn to then pay him for what he had done.
1: Of course, their star witness was Alex Pabon himself, who had already pleaded guilty to participating in the conspiracy to kill Adam. He told the jury how Aria and her co-defendants hired him to do it, although he said they never paid him as promised. He was one of the last prosecution witnesses to testify.
6: We believe that by putting Alex at the end and showing all the motive that Aria had and all the steps that she took to have Adam murdered before sitting down Alex, it would be easy for the jury to comprehend, yes, this is what actually happened.
1: But the defense tried to convince the jury that something else happened.
6: I believe the defense strategy was to paint him like he was so crazy that he did this. This was a random killing.
1: The defense said Alex, el loco, the crazy one, was just that, crazy, and had acted alone in killing Adam. And they dismissed that letter, which had never been delivered, as the ramblings of an unstable killer. In fact, they insisted there was no evidence of any communication between Pabon and the three co-defendants. But the biggest moment of the trial came when Aria herself took the stand. She had spent more than a decade claiming to be Adam Anhang's grieving widow. Now was her chance to convince the jury.
0: She felt secure that if she had the opportunity to talk to those jurors, that she would make them believe that she, in fact, was in love with Adam Anhang and she had not participated in these events.
1: Aria testified that she had never even met Alex Pabon, let alone hired him to kill her husband. And while she admitted that she and Adam had marital issues, Aria insisted they were devoted to one another and were working things out. Aria also testified that she had not fled to Italy to elude authorities, but rather to pursue her dreams. Adam's friends weren't buying it.
2: And how would you describe her on the stand?
5: She was the narcissist that we knew she was. She thought that she would win the jury over and she would get away with it.
1: But what would the jury believe?
4: You always worry about a jury because one person can just, for whatever reason, decide to go the other way. And you always worry about that. Absolutely.
1: After 2 days of deliberations, the jury reached a verdict. Guilty.
2: And then nearly 15 years after the death of your son,
4: yeah.
2: Finally those words, guilty. Yeah. What was the emotion in that courtroom?
4: It was quite a moment. Yeah, it was.
1: The sentencing was held a few months later, after the victim impact statements. As Abe was walking past Aria, she spoke to him.
4: She says to me, "Are you happy now?" She has the audacity Well, I knew what she was trying to do. She was trying to provoke me, right?
2: What did you say?
4: I just said, shut up. Now, in retrospect, there's lots of other things I could have said.
2: Mm-hmm.
4: Yeah. If you're looking for a symbolic moment that sort of sums it up, it was right there. Yeah.
1: Aria was sentenced to life in prison, as were Marcia and Jose, although they had been convicted of a lesser charge. All three are appealing.
4: I don't hate Ari, but I sure hate what she did to us and our family and what she's done to her own family. I mean, look what she's done.
2: Think about the children she left behind.
4: Well, right. I mean, who's going to look after all these kids?
2: Yes.
4: I mean, she had no regard for the kids she was bringing into this world other than it would help her run away.
1: Aria's twins are with their father in Italy. Her daughter, born in Spain, lives in Puerto Rico with Aria's mother. For Abe and his family, the convictions marked the end of a journey filled with pain and loss, but also with determination. Determination to fulfill a vow Abe made the day he learned his son had died.
2: We can say now there is justice for Adam, but will that bring peace at all for Abe?
3: I think it brings relief. Some level of closure. But no, I don't think it will ever bring him or Becky or Barbara peace.
4: I have a photograph of him that sits on my desk where I see him at his joyful best and his optimism and how beautiful a person he was. Reminds me of what we lost and what he could have been today.
7: To know Abe is to know that he'll start writing the next chapter now. And whereas the last chapter was about seeking justice for Adam, I'm certain this next chapter will be about living Adam's legacy.
8: That's all for now. I'm Lester Holt. Thanks for joining us.
9: That video snowballed into this big mystery. And your family is like right in the middle of it.
10: Kelsey would never, ever have abandoned her baby. Never.
11: I'm trying to find a missing person. The supervisor asked me to interview a girl named Crystal. We didn't really have any idea who she was.
12: What? All over the floor? I saw blood up the wall.
13: She told us everything.
12: When did you start cleaning up first? I started picking up things that were blood spotters.
9: This woman knew about a murder, covered it up.
14: The things that were thrown into the fire by me were the belongings from Kelsey's house.
15: She could have stopped this from happening.
11: He had a hold on her that he totally exploited.
9: This whole thing is crazy.
10: Took my breath away.
8: I'm Lester Holt, and this is Dateline. Here's Andrea Canning with Devil's Bargain.
12: Was there any blood on the TV? Do you remember?
14: Yeah, there was blood on the TV.
12: Okay.
14: There was blood on the chairs. There's blood on this chair. There's blood on the table. There's blood on the Hobby Lobby bag that was sitting there.
1: You're witnessing something highly unusual. A woman at the center of a murder investigation, reconstructing the scene of the gruesome crime.
12: Can you tell me what you saw in here and what you cleaned up?
14: There was a lot of blood. I wiped the top of the toilet.
1: Her name is Crystal Lee Kenny, a former nurse and one-time rodeo queen, a mother of two small children.
14: And this is where the burn occurred.
1: And a key player in the murder case of another young mother.
14: I also threw in all the clothing that I was wearing into the fire.
1: Watch carefully. Is she a witness, an accomplice, or something else? And was the sentence she received fair and just, or just the opposite?
9: You called this making a deal with the devil.
13: I did.
1: We'll take you inside the investigation and hear from the investigators who cracked the case.
16: It was horrific.
1: And from family members living through it all, giving their first ever interview.
15: I still wait for her to call.
10: Really? Dr. Kelsey can't be gone.
9: our story begins with a most unremarkable scene. November 22, 2018, a mother with her baby was captured on security camera at a local store in Colorado buying last-minute groceries for Thanksgiving dinner. But this video would go viral because it was the last time she was ever seen in public. Her name, Kelsey Barrett. More than a week after that Thanksgiving day, Kelsey's mom, Cheryl, was home in Idaho with a nagging feeling. She'd last spoken to her daughter on the phone Thanksgiving morning. Kelsey was preparing to have dinner with her fiancé, Patrick Frazee, and their daughter, Kaylee.
17: Small talk, basically. She'd fix Kaylee cinnamon rolls, you know, kind of celebrate Thanksgiving, and Kaylee didn't like them. She wanted the Honey Nut Cheerios.
9: 2 days after that, Cheryl received a text from Kelsey's phone saying, "I'll call you tomorrow." But Kelsey didn't call. At first, that wasn't surprising. Kelsey juggled motherhood, as well as looking for a home so she and Patrick, who lived on a ranch with his mom, could move in together. She also had a demanding job as a flight instructor.
17: She's a busy lady. She works long shifts. She spends, you know, a lot of time with Kaylee. It takes a lot to be a mom, a working mom.
9: Still, Kelsey rarely went this long without calling. So after about a week, Cheryl called Kelsey's fiancé, Patrick. He told her he'd last seen Kelsey on Thanksgiving Day when he'd picked up their daughter. And then he said something that took Cheryl completely by surprise. He told her Kelsey had called and had broken up with him and seemed to have taken off.
17: I can't think of anywhere she's ever gone that she hasn't told me this is the plan. It's just not in her character to just take off and be gone.
15: Cheryl called to ask if we've heard from Kelsey. And we hadn't.
9: Scott and Kim Morin are Kelsey's aunt and uncle. The family was growing more anxious by the minute.
10: I remember laying in bed just calling Kelsey's phone, leaving a message to have her call me.
9: It was now 10 days since Cheryl had last spoken with her daughter. She called the police.
18: What happened on day one of this investigation?
19: December 2nd was day one, and Cheryl Barrett called in a missing person for Kelsey.
9: Chris Adams went on to work with the Colorado Bureau of Investigation, but back in December 2018, he was with the Woodland Park PD and led the investigation into Kelsey's disappearance. This was his first time speaking out about the case.
19: And officers were dispatched. They initially went out to her house, tried to make contact, were unable to.
18: No one answers?
19: Correct.
9: Cheryl's anxiety turned to panic. She and Kelsey's brother set off for Colorado.
10: She calls us back and says, "Clint and I are flying down. Pray."
18: It's like chilling, even just hearing you say that.
10: Yeah.
9: As Kelsey's family agonized over her whereabouts, investigators went back to her condo.
19: We're just trying to find evidence of where she may have gone.
18: Did she leave behind her phone, her purse, anything that would be out of the ordinary?
19: We never found her phone, her purse, or her keys. Both vehicles were out in the driveway. She's got a black sedan and a red Chevy truck.
9: Also in the condo, investigators found Kelsey's makeup bag, something her family said she never traveled without. On the stove, cold cinnamon buns.
19: It was that evening. I realized certain things weren't adding up. The car's there, but not the keys. You know, she's a young mother. She's not with her kid. So I requested assistance from the FBI and CBI.
18: Greg, that's when you enter the case?
13: Yes.
9: Greg Slater is also an agent with the Colorado Bureau of Investigation. He's been in law enforcement for more than 35 years. This, too, was his first time speaking about the investigation.
18: And what are your initial thoughts?
13: You know, first, you're thinking, all right, you know, we have a missing mom. Check inside the house to see if there's any type of a struggle that may have taken place in the house, if there had been, you know, a burglary or something of that nature. That box had been checked. We recommended that they start calling around to local hospitals to see if she was there.
9: By now, investigators had found a grocery store receipt on Kelsey's kitchen table. Time speaking about the investigation.
18: And what are your initial thoughts?
13: You know, first, you're thinking, all right, you know, we have a missing mom. Check inside the house to see if there's any type of a struggle that may have taken place in the house, if there had been, you know, a burglary or something of that nature. That box had been checked. We recommended that they start calling around to local hospitals to see if she was there.
9: By now, investigators had found a grocery store receipt on Kelsey's kitchen table.
20: It was dated November 22nd, Thanksgiving Day. They pulled the security footage from the grocery store. And there was Kelsey. They started to build a timeline of her whereabouts.
13: We knew that Kaylee was with her. We knew that she had made purchases. Those purchases, the receipts had been found in the house. There was some bread that was found in the house. She had talked to her mom earlier on Thanksgiving Day about a bread recipe. There were some other food articles that she had purchased that were consistent with the conversation she had with her mom. So we did know that she had not been abducted from the Safeway. So that was one thing that we could eliminate.
20: Meanwhile, Cheryl and Kelsey's brother arrived in Woodland Park and stayed at Kelsey's condo. They spoke with investigators, Cheryl recalling her last conversation with Kelsey Thanksgiving morning.
17: She's been happy. She's been wanting to decorate for Christmas and excited about that. She was planning her Christmas list and calling people wanting to know what was on their list for Christmas. Her job was going well. Yeah, I just don't see any issues in her life at this time.
20: Investigators also spoke with Kelsey's fiancé, Patrick.
18: Was Patrick cooperative?
19: He was.
20: Patrick told investigators the same thing he told Cheryl. He had last seen Kelsey Thanksgiving Day. He said he picked up baby Kaylee in the alley by Kelsey's home. He also went to the local credit union and Walmart and tended to his cattle in the afternoon. Sure enough, security camera footage showed him at the credit union and Walmart. Patrick also gave the investigators his cell phone.
18: What do you find on Patrick Frazee's phone?
13: Oh, we find the text message exchange between Patrick and Kelsey.
20: Investigators found texts that backed up his story that Kelsey had broken up with him on the phone 2 days after Thanksgiving. Patrick had messaged, "If this is truly what you want, I'll respect your wishes and give you space. Let me know if you change your mind. I'll leave you alone now. You can call me when you decide what you want to do." Text messages the day after showed Kelsey in distress. One read, "Do you even love me?" And Patrick replied, "Why would I bend over backwards and stand behind you through everything if I didn't?" So to answer your question, yes, I do. He told investigators that was the last time he heard from her. Kelsey's manager at the flight school said he also received a text from Kelsey's phone.
18: What did it say?
19: Not to expect her in, that she's going to visit her grandmother.
20: And investigators had to consider Kelsey's profession as a pilot.
18: Did you look at airports? That maybe she had taken a plane somewhere to get away?
19: Personally, I did.
18: No flight plans were filed? No sightings of Kelsey?
19: No.
20: To find Kelsey, the investigators needed to know more about her. They dug deeper and uncovered a complicated life.
21: Coming up, where was Kelsey?
22: We are treating Kelsey's disappearance as a missing persons case at this time.
23: Kelsey, we just want you home. And we won't quit looking.
21: The mystery was just beginning, and one woman would hold the key.
24: We didn't know how vital she was going to be to the entire story about what happened to Kelsey Barth.
13: I think that she knew that we had plenty of evidence against her. She was smart enough to realize that I can't hide this anymore.
15: Part of me wants to strangle her. Part of me wants to hug her.

0: fearless, determined, always up for a challenge. That's what Kelsey's mom, Cheryl, was telling investigators about her daughter, who'd vanished on Thanksgiving Day.
1: She's a good person. She's very dedicated, very loyal, reliable. She loves God. I couldn't ask for a better daughter.
0: Kelsey grew up on her family's farm near Moses Lake, Washington, about 100 miles from Spokane.
2: Kelsey was a light. She lit up a room. She lit up your heart.
0: Kelsey's uncle Scott is a pastor at the Homedale Friends Community Church near Boise, Idaho. He and his wife Kim had a very close bond with Kelsey. This was their first interview about the case.
3: She was smart. If she was determined to do something, she fought. She put it all in. She was an incredible woman to watch.
2: You wanted to be with Kelsey. You wanted to hang out with her. You wanted to hear what she had to say. At some point, she's going to make you laugh.
4: What made her happiest?
2: Being on the farm. She loved being on the farm. She wanted to live there. And I think she enjoyed this little girl driving this big tractor, watching her, you know, cut hay, or just made her happy.
0: Kelsey discovered her lifelong passion at a very young age.
2: She loved being a pilot. She loved thinking about flying. From watching crop dusters on the farm to in high school going flying with her friends.
4: She actually wanted to be a crop duster?
2: Yes.
4: For a time?
2: Yeah, that would have been her dream job for a time, was being a crop duster.
4: You don't hear that every day. No. From a little girl.
2: No, I think it was exciting. She was fascinated with it.
3: She loved a challenge.
0: After high school, Kelsey enrolled in a flying program at her local community college. Kelsey graduated and eventually landed a job as a flight instructor in Spokane. She also dipped her toe in the world of online dating. And around Christmas 2015, someone piqued her interest. His name was Patrick Frazee.
2: We knew he was a rancher. We knew he was successful at the time. We knew that he was a farrier.
0: As a farrier, Patrick trimmed and shoed horse hooves. He lived on his family's ranch, more than 1,100 miles from Kelsey in Florissant, Colorado. But the distance didn't seem to matter. Over the next year, their relationship flourished.
2: I think they were online interactions for months. He came down and they met each other in person. It was, I don't know, a few months later, we found out that she was heading to Colorado.
0: In 2017, Kelsey found work with DOS Aviation, a flight school for U.S. Air Force trainees.
2: She was sort of getting the best of both worlds, being able to fly, being able to have a ranch. She loved being outdoors. Mm-hmm. So this was good. This was good news.
4: So you must have been happy for her.
2: Yeah.
0: And there was more good news. Kelsey and Patrick learned they were expecting.
3: She always wanted to be a mom. She always wanted a family. Pilot and family.
0: That October, they welcomed daughter Kaylee.
2: She's always grown up loving family. To have her own family or to start a family was something she wanted. As soon as Kaylee was born, she was loved, and nothing was going to stop that.
0: In May 2018, Kelsey moved into a condo in Woodland Park. It was a 20-minute drive from Patrick's family ranch, and the flight school was about an hour in the opposite direction. It was a stressful situation, as the new parents took turns caring for Kaylee. Patrick was a hands-on dad, often taking Kaylee with him on farrier jobs while Kelsey was away at work.
5: He had these little wool socks that he put on top of her other socks.
0: Clint Klein, a longtime client of Patrick's, saw firsthand how Patrick doted on his daughter.
5: He had this little jumpsuit for her, and he kept her where he could see her, and he took very good care of that little girl.
2: While one was working, the other one had her, and vice versa. They seemed to have that going pretty well.
4: So everything's coming together for Kelsey.
2: Yep. Right.
0: Perhaps not everything. As investigators put together their timeline, they found that by Thanksgiving, Kelsey appeared run down. The day after the holiday, Patrick received a text from Kelsey's phone saying, "Actually, do you mind keeping Kaylee tonight? Sorry, I'm really tired and stressed out. Call me in the morning when you guys wake up." Patrick replied with concern, "Sure, I don't mind. What's going on? Are you okay? Do you need anything? Or can I do anything?" The response seemed to come from an exhausted Kelsey. No, I'm fine, just worn out. Talk to you guys tomorrow. Not long after that, those texts dried up, and no one seemed to know where Kelsey was. But Patrick's friend Clint had an idea. He said he knew of another side of Kelsey altogether.
6: Coming up, new questions surrounding Kelsey. Had she vanished before?
5: She disappeared for some time.
4: What's going on? Are you okay? Do you need anything? Or can I do anything?
0: The response seemed to come from an exhausted Kelsey. No, I'm fine. Just worn out. Talk to you guys tomorrow. Not long after that, those texts dried up, and no one seemed to know where Kelsey was. But Patrick's friend Clint had an idea. He said he knew of another side of Kelsey altogether.
6: Coming up, new questions surrounding Kelsey. Had she vanished before?
5: She disappeared for some time frame.
4: Disappeared?
5: He didn't know where she was.
4: What did he think happened during those days?
5: He didn't know.
6: And where was her gun?
4: Does that concern you at all, that the gun's missing?
7: It does.
8: This is the sound of Claire cooking dinner at home. And that's the sound of a fraud alert from Wells Fargo flagging a charge for a pricey restaurant in Paris. Considering Claire isn't in Paris right now, that seemed odd to the bank and to Claire. Two taps later, Claire says nope to the charge and Wells Fargo is on the case. However you make money work, Wells Fargo can work with that.
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8: 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Considering Claire isn't in Paris right now, that seemed odd to the bank and to Claire. Two taps later, Claire says nope to the charge and Wells Fargo is on the case. 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

0: As police stepped up the hunt for missing mom, Kelsey Barrett, her disappearance made the news.
1: We are treating Kelsey's disappearance as a missing persons case at this time.
2: I'd just like to talk to you a little bit about Kelsey. She's not the kind that runs off. This is completely out of character. Kelsey, we just want you home. Call us if you can, and we won't quit looking.
0: Patrick did not attend the news conference about his missing fiance. 4 days later, police served a search warrant at his ranch.
3: A lot of developments over the weekend in the search for that young Colorado mother who vanished mysteriously more than 3 weeks ago now.
0: On Patrick's ranch, they took these photos, including this one, Patrick's list of what he did the day Kelsey disappeared.
4: He had written down, picked up Kaylee, ran errands, went to Walmart. Then he puts, check cattle. And it has him home having Thanksgiving dinner.
5: They had come in, they had checked his place, and, you know, they didn't find anything. They were moving on.
0: Did he sound upset at all?
5: Sounded concerned.
0: But Patrick's friend, Clint, wasn't especially concerned that Kelsey was missing. He says Patrick had already confided to him. Kelsey had issues and sometimes just took off by herself, leaving Patrick and the baby.
5: She disappeared for some time frame.
0: Disappeared?
5: He didn't know where she was. She left, and then the next thing he knew, she had checked into a rehab.
0: What did he think happened during those days?
5: He didn't know. He just said that after she got out of the rehab that first time, she went into rehab a second time is what he had told me.
0: Alcohol, drugs?
5: What I gathered was it was alcohol.
0: Clint believed maybe Kelsey's Thanksgiving disappearance was another relapse of some kind. When you first heard that Kelsey had disappeared, did your mind go back to those times that Patrick had told you about the fact that she would disappear?
5: Yeah, that's what my first thought was as well. She's in rehab again somewhere, and she'll show up, you know, that 20 days or so, whatever the rehab time frames are, that she'll show back up.
0: But Kelsey didn't show back up.
6: You don't know anything about this woman. So is that one possibility that you have to consider, that she willingly disappeared or that she took her own life?
7: It is.
0: As the investigators delved into Kelsey's past, they didn't find any evidence of drug or alcohol abuse, but did find, about 3 months before Thanksgiving, Kelsey had been to a clinic that treats depression.
4: It's a facility in California where clients pay to go to get over some depression, sleep deprivation, anxiety, things of that nature, and more of a holistic approach opposed to using medication. It was a 10-day clinic, so it's just more to give Kelsey an opportunity to get some rest and get back to a position where she felt that she could function better, both as a mom and as a pilot.
6: Kelsey's not in the best frame of mind she's ever been. To go away from your child and to go to a facility like that, you know, says to me she needed to clear her head.
4: I think she was just worn out, and she's trying to figure out, why am I tired? Why am I feeling, you know, maybe a little depressed?
0: 1,000 miles away, near Boise, Idaho, Kelsey's family knew she had bouts of fatigue, but said her problems weren't bad enough to make her run away.
8: I don't think she suffered from depression more than anyone else does.
9: Especially when you're so tired.
6: And new baby.
9: And new baby.
8: Yeah. I would say she had a down day. You know, there was times she was more tired and needed some rest. I would never put her in that category of depressed.
6: Yeah, she definitely had a lot on her plate.
8: She did.
0: Patrick had already told police he and Kelsey broke up over Thanksgiving. He said in the days that followed, they continued texting to tie up loose ends.
4: He and Kelsey have decided to end their relationship, but other than him returning property that belonged to Kelsey, her car keys, her gun, that was the extent of it. There was nothing out of the ordinary. He didn't mention any issues or concerns that he had with her at that time at all.
0: The whereabouts of Kelsey's gun was a cause for alarm, especially when investigators recalled one of the text messages from Kelsey's phone to her mom on Thanksgiving. It read, "We went shooting today. Was so much fun shooting my gun again. Patrick is going to let me keep it." But when police searched Kelsey's home, there was no sign of it.
6: There's no gun in the condo.
7: Correct.
6: Does that concern you at all, that the gun's missing?
7: It does. It was one of the things we looked for once we learned about it, but that could also lead to like possible suicide scenario.
6: That she might have used the gun on herself?
7: Yeah.
6: You had to seriously consider that?
7: We did, yes.
0: But then something completely unexpected happened that would change the trajectory and tone of the investigation. Kelsey's brother made a worrying discovery in Kelsey's condo. A smudge on the bottom of the toilet that looked like blood. Police hadn't noticed it when they'd been in the condo because they hadn't been looking for forensic evidence.
7: At the initial search, we were just looking for evidence of a disturbance, you know, obvious. And anything that could lead us to where Kelsey is at the moment. No, we don't get on our hands and knees, lift things up, look at the bottom of a toilet. We don't do that.
0: After finding the smudge on the toilet, Cheryl and Kelsey's brother took a closer look at the rest of the condo and found suspicious smears on the furniture and appliances.
6: Does this now spark a full-blown search of the condo?
4: Yes.
7: Mm-hmm.
0: They sprayed Kelsey's bathroom with Blue Star Agent, a substance that glows on contact with blood.
4: Suffice to say, the bathroom glowed pretty well.
6: So the bathroom kind of lit up like a Christmas tree?
4: Correct.
0: Kelsey's home was now being treated as a crime scene. The experienced investigators began to suspect she'd been murdered, and teams of local, state, and federal law enforcement agencies descended on the condo. Then, suddenly, 800 miles away, there was a baffling new development that would break the case wide open.
10: Coming up, a startling clue from Kelsey's cell phone.
1: Kelsey's phone gave a location near Gooding, Idaho.
6: Are you thinking maybe she's in Idaho right now?
7: Absolutely.
10: And an intriguing new lead. Enter the Rodeo Queen of Magic Valley.
6: You're really starting to connect dots now.
4: Yes.
0: As police in Colorado continued to search for Kelsey Barrett, the trail led unexpectedly to Idaho.
1: Kelsey's phone gave a location near Gooding, Idaho on November 25th at about 5:13 in the afternoon.
0: Kelsey's phone had pinged off a cell phone tower near this Idaho gorge. So even though her condo was being treated as a crime scene, investigators had to consider the possibility that Kelsey might still be alive and on the move.
6: Are you thinking maybe she's in Idaho right now? Maybe she decided to get away and didn't tell anybody.
7: Absolutely.
6: Any idea where she would have been going? Is there any theories about what was in Idaho?
7: Her parents live in Idaho.
0: The news reached Kelsey's aunt and uncle, Kim and Scott.
6: When you heard that Kelsey's phone had pinged in Idaho, did that give you just even a glimmer of hope that maybe our instincts are wrong? Maybe she's okay.
9: It did for just a minute, yeah.
8: But it pinged in the wrong part of Idaho.
0: Kelsey's parents lived in northern Idaho. Her phone pinged in the southern part of the state.
8: When you leave Colorado and you head to northern Idaho, you go through Montana. You don't go through southern Idaho. Kelsey had no reason to be in that part of the state. It doesn't make sense.
6: And that was not the route to her
8: that
6: parents'
8: house. That was not the route, no.
0: Investigators asked the local sheriff's department to check out the location of the ping, but they didn't find Kelsey.
6: So that dashed your hopes right there?
9: Yep.
0: But there was an Idaho connection. When Patrick turned over his cell phone to police, they found an Idaho number in his call history, and they learned the number belonged to a woman.
6: Why did she stick out, this woman in particular?
7: The timing of a phone call after the last ping on the 25th. It was, I want to say 10 minutes had gone by between when Kelsey's phone last pinged in Idaho that Patrick's records showed this 208 area code phone number.
0: The woman's name was Crystal Lee Kenny.
6: So it's just this bizarre timing of, and this Idaho connection.
4: Correct.
6: And Crystal lives in Idaho.
4: Yes.
0: Crystal and what she might know about Kelsey's disappearance suddenly became the most important lead in the investigation.
6: Are you now learning more about Crystal? Who is she?
4: Yes, we knew that she had a family. That was about it. She didn't have a criminal history or anything like that, active on social media to an extent. into horses, ranching, that lifestyle.
11: What was her personality like?
12: Very loving, very caring.
6: Laura Stutzman is a friend of Crystal's and has known her since she was 10 years old.
12: She really is the type of girl who would give you the shirt off of her back.
6: Crystal worked at a local hospital as a senior registered nurse.
12: She wasn't just a nurse, she was a good nurse. Anything Crystal did, she did it very well.
6: In her early 20s, she was even crowned Rodeo Queen of Magic Valley, a title awarded for beauty, horsemanship, and good character, which made her something of a local celebrity.
11: Is it like a really big deal? Would she be like Julia Roberts in Twin Falls? I don't know.
12: She would probably be bigger than Julia Roberts because everybody knew and loved Crystal.
6: Laura said rodeo queens embody tradition and what local people call the cowboy code.
12: The cowboy code is living life correctly. It's helping your fellow man. It's helping your neighbor. It's just being a downright good person.
11: Honesty, integrity, community, God?
12: You betcha.
6: In short, Crystal seemed like the last person who'd be mixed up in the disappearance of Kelsey Barrett. Nevertheless, investigators had to check her out because of what they found in Patrick's call history.
13: What are you seeing between their two phones, Crystal and Patrick?
7: A lot of phone calls. I couldn't put the number on it, especially from that November 22nd, 25th through December 4th.
13: Critical time period.
7: Critical areas, yes.
13: You're really starting to connect dots now.
4: Correct.
13: What does that tell you right there?
4: We need to talk to Crystal and find out what's going on.
6: By now, the feds were involved in the case. An FBI special agent was about to give Crystal a call.
10: Coming up.
14: I identified myself as the FBI, said we are looking for a person named Kelsey Barrett. She says, I have no idea who Kelsey Barrett is.
10: Crystal tells her story, and one thing becomes crystal clear.
14: She lied, and we could refute those lies easily.
13: Is Crystal realizing she's in a whole lot of trouble?
4: Yes.
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16: 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Two taps later, Claire says nope to the charge and Wells Fargo is on the case. 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

0: John Grusing, then an FBI special agent, had joined the investigation into Kelsey Barrett's disappearance and was now dialing the number of the Idaho nurse named Crystal Lee Kenny. When he reached her, she was with a group of friends in Las Vegas attending the National Finals Rodeo, the Super Bowl of Rodeo.
1: I identified myself as the FBI, said we are looking for a person named Kelsey Barrett. She says, I have no idea who Kelsey Barrett is.
0: The FBI agent kept probing, asking Crystal if she knew anything about Kelsey's cell phone that had pinged off a tower near an Idaho gorge.
1: I asked her, are you aware of the phone? The phone had already been on national news, and it was even the people in Twin Falls were aware that a phone had pinged off that gorge. And she says that she heard about it from the news. And I said, okay, well, the gorge is only about 20 miles from your house from what we see. And she quickly said, no, I live at least an hour. I don't live near any gorge.
0: He sensed Crystal was hiding something.
1: If you had nothing to do with this, why are you distancing yourself from a gorge? Why did any of that make any difference? And so I asked again, you had no relationship with Kelsey. You didn't know who she was. Have you ever met her? And it's absolutely not, no.
0: The more they talked, the more suspicious he became.
1: Her story was not solid to start out with, and then it got worse as we went on.
0: The investigators wondered what Crystal might be covering up.
2: She initially said that she didn't know Patrick, but when confronted with, well, we saw your phone number in his phone. At that point, well, we have a business relationship.
1: And she said she had last talked to Patrick a month or a month and a half ago. She couldn't be sure.
0: The agent asked if Crystal had seen Patrick in person.
1: She said, well, they texted each other, happy Thanksgiving, on Thanksgiving. And Crystal decided that she would drive down from Twin Falls.
0: Crystal told Agent Grusing she made the trip because a few months prior, she and Patrick had bought a horse together. And Crystal wanted Patrick to buy her out.
1: They both paid $4,000, and Crystal decided she wanted to use that $4,000 to find a new home.
0: But when she arrived in Colorado, Patrick wasn't available.
1: So she said she went and slept at a gas station until he was ready to meet her.
0: She told the agent that in the early afternoon, she finally met up with Patrick to talk business.
1: They talked about her selling her half of the horse. He said it's not a good time because he hurt his back. So at 5 o'clock, she gets back in her car and she drives 13 hours back home.
0: Grusing put himself in that situation. Something about her story didn't add up.
1: I would be very upset that I drove 13 hours. He spends 4 hours with me and I have to drive 13 back. I said, weren't you upset about that? Oh, absolutely not. No, I was just happy to see Patrick, and he sent a thank you note, a thank you text, and everything's good between us.
0: The agent wondered if Crystal's relationship with Patrick was more than just professional.
1: I said, okay, do you have a personal relationship with Patrick? Absolutely not. And I said, okay.
0: Investigators had also gathered cell phone data showing not just calls and texts, but locations too.
2: We knew that there was a lot of communication between Crystal and Patrick. And we also knew that Kelsey's phone may have been also with Crystal.
3: Do you confront Crystal with what you know now?
2: We do.
1: And I say, you traveled the same time, basically, that Kelsey's phone winds up in that gorge. I'm just having a hard time figuring out. I said, did Patrick ever get in your car? Maybe he dropped the phone in your car. Trying to give her a reason about this phone. And she said, that's highly unlikely.
0: It looked like Crystal had taken Kelsey's phone to Idaho. But why? The investigator pulled his net tighter.
1: I said, are your texts, Crystal, between you and Patrick, only dealing with horses? What are they? And she goes, they're only dealing with horses. I said, good, would you mind if we verified that on your phone? And she said no. So at this point, she felt uncomfortable, wanted to end the interview, and that's about where we stopped.
0: By the time she finished her call with the FBI agent, Crystal was the focus of the investigation. Investigators knew they had to confront her in person.
1: Because she lied and because we could refute those lies easily,
0: they traveled to Idaho.
1: We meet first with the police department there, Twin Falls Police. We meet with FBI. We have a big briefing that evening. We talk about the case. There's a lot of uncertainty right now, but one thing is certain is that Crystal lied on a lot of different things by then, and so it was enough for us to draft an affidavit, get a warrant for her house.
2: So the FBI, myself, and Twin Falls Police Department go up to Crystal's door, and we knock on the door, and she comes to the door, and we introduce ourselves and say we want to talk to her, and Crystal voluntarily says, yeah, come on in.
1: We step inside and talk to her at the couch as police officers are around and say, we have a search warrant here, and I say, I'd like to talk to you. Again, I'm the one that talked to you on the phone.
0: As they stood in Crystal's home, the investigators realized they had leverage.
1: I still remember her daughter with huge eyes looking to see what's going on. She was such a family person. She was a charge nurse, head nurse there, small town, nice house. She had so much to lose by lying. And I tell her those things. You have a lot to lose. We know you lied.
3: How's she reacting to this?
2: She's just sitting there, very attentive, not saying much, shaking her head, agreeing. And at that point, we just say to her, we know you have a story to provide, and we want to hear your story.
0: In the end, Crystal decided to get herself a lawyer, and the investigators left.
3: Is Crystal realizing she's in a whole lot of trouble?
2: Yes.
0: Crystal told friends about her situation, and it wasn't long before word got out.
3: You get word that the police have zeroed in on a woman in Idaho who may have knowledge about what happened to Kelsey. This is a big moment in this case.
4: Mm-hmm.
3: What are you learning?
5: We learned about her taking the phone and transporting the phone, and it finally clicked. Oh, that makes sense why it's in Idaho. And so, you know, the first question is, why? Why would you be involved in this?
0: Soon, Crystal met again with investigators, with her new lawyer present. It was confession time.
6: Coming up.
3: This is a very important interrogation.
2: Yes.
6: Crystal and Patrick.
7: She craved his
2: she
7: approval.
2: She craved his approval. She talked about that.
1: Patrick had some sort of hold on her that it's rare to see it out there.
6: Love and secrets.
2: She learns that Patrick has a daughter. And she's kind of like dumbfounded by the whole thing.
1: Crystal was incensed that Patrick had a baby that he didn't tell her about.
8: This is the sound of Claire cooking dinner at home. And that's the sound of a fraud alert from Wells Fargo flagging a charge for a pricey restaurant in Paris. Considering Claire isn't in Paris right now, that seemed odd to the bank and to Claire. Two taps later, Claire says nope to the charge and Wells Fargo is on the case. However you make money work, Wells Fargo can work with that.
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0: Crystal Lee Kenny knew she'd been caught in a series of lies. 3 weeks after Kelsey was reported missing, Crystal hired a lawyer and went to Colorado for another meeting with investigators.
1: We knew that there was some information that she was going to share with us. We didn't know the exact specifics.
2: This is a very important interrogation.
1: Yes.
0: And that gave Crystal some leverage. Before she talked, Crystal told them she wanted to make a deal with the local district attorney.
3: Before her statement, we didn't know anything.
0: Jennifer Veman is one of the prosecutors who got the case.
3: She had to provide a full and complete statement about what happened. Tell us everything. Tell the truth and come back and testify when it's needed.
0: Crystal promised to do all that, and in return, prosecutors offered a plea deal, a charge carrying a maximum sentence of 3 years in prison.
2: Did you kind of go into it knowing that it might be unpopular?
3: I don't know that we did. I think we didn't know the extent of how vital she was going to be to the entire story about what happened to Kelsey Barrett.
0: But they were about to find out. Plea deal in place, Crystal started to spill. First of all, she confessed her relationship with Patrick Frazee was about a lot more than buying horses.
1: And this has been an ongoing on-again, off-again relationship since 2006.
0: Crystal said she first met Patrick at a dance when she was 20, that he was her first true love, and she fell hard.
2: Obsessed with him?
4: Twitter-pated, I think was her term.
2: What was it?
4: Twitter-pated.
1: That was a term she used.
2: What does that mean?
1: Boy, he's like, she's just pitter-tated seeing him. The world's all great. Here I am, you know. This is Rico Suave walking in here. Handsome guy, she says. She says to us that he appreciated her. You know, hey, it's nice to have you out here with me, herding cattle and fixing fence.
4: She craved his approval.
1: She talked about that. She truly felt at times that he approved her and approved her to be in his life.
2: He seemed to have a real power over women.
4: I think the women that he went after shared that same lifestyle he did, though.
2: Yeah, they liked the cowboy ranching lifestyle.
0: As smitten as Crystal was with Patrick, he didn't reciprocate. They fell out of touch, she got married, and had two children. But Crystal said she never forgot her first true love. In 2015, she rekindled her relationship with Patrick, and they started an affair. She got pregnant by him and ended the pregnancy after she says he got angry at the news. After another pause in their relationship, Crystal reconnected with him when she made a trip to Colorado in 2018, after she was divorced.
5: She wanted to be with Patrick. She wanted him to totally have love for her. It's not even like she lived down the street. She's driving 13 hours each time to do this one way. Patrick had some sort of hold on her that it's rare to see it out there.
0: But Patrick had a secret. Crystal had no idea he was engaged and had a new baby.
1: Crystal did not know about Kaylee, did not know about Kelsey, so there's no mention at all of Kelsey or Kaylee.
0: That all changed a couple of months later.
1: Fast forward to June of 2018 when Crystal's having breakfast with some friends. She learns that Patrick has a daughter. And she's kind of like dumbfounded by the whole thing, but she plays it off like, wow, you know, didn't know anything about it and no big deal.
0: But about 3 months before Kelsey went missing, Crystal let on to Patrick that she knew.
1: And she simply tells him, I know about the baby, I know about Kaylee. You don't have to tell me anything about it if you don't want to, but you got to know that I know about her.
5: At first, Crystal was incensed that Patrick had a baby that he didn't tell her about. And then she came around to started giving him baby toys and baby clothes, and she saw what a good dad he is, and they talked about the baby.
0: She said that's when Patrick confided to her that his fiance was a deeply troubled woman.
1: He tells Crystal Kelsey's got all these problems. She's this alcoholic, she's a bad mother, she beats the baby.
5: He started telling Crystal that Kelsey was an abusive mom,

0: She goes and buys a caramel macchiato from Starbucks.
1: And then she goes up to Kelsey's door and knocks on the door.
2: Some terrifying turns lie ahead.
3: What did you start cleaning up first?
4: I started picking out things that were blood spatter.
2: When Dateline continues.
5: Crystal Lee Kenny was sitting face to face with investigators, about to make an extraordinary confession.
0: I think that she knew that we had plenty of evidence against her, and I think that she was smart enough to realize that I can't hide this anymore.
5: And this time, it was about so much more than a longtime love affair with Patrick Frazee.
6: It's like every turn in this case, you're getting a new clue.
0: Correct.
5: Crystal told them it all began in the summer of 2018, when she became convinced that Kelsey Barrett was unstable, cruel, and a danger to her daughter. She said she was determined to help Patrick. So in September, she traveled to Colorado, and together they hatched a plan to get rid of Kelsey.
0: They talk about how people can die from, you know, overdosing on drugs and whatnot.
5: Their plan? Crystal, the nurse, would use prescription drugs to poison Kelsey's coffee.
1: She says, I can get some Valium and some Ambien. Maybe I can get those things and stir it in.
5: Crystal went to Starbucks and bought a caramel macchiato for Kelsey.
0: That's her favorite coffee drink. So that's what Crystal does. She goes and buys a caramel macchiato from Starbucks and parks in a little alleyway.
1: And then she goes up to Kelsey's door and knocks on the door. She introduces herself as Cassie Johnson. She already has an alias. She goes, I'm new to the neighborhood, and you put my dog back in the yard. I just wanted to thank you with this coffee. Kelsey takes the coffee, but says, I didn't help with your dog. Crystal gives Kelsey her phone number and says, I'd love to have a play date with you, and I have a nephew. And Kelsey's like, my daughter's only 10 months old. I don't think we're going to do a play date.
5: Crystal left, but Kelsey didn't die.
1: Patrick calls and says, what happened? He was very angry. He said much angrier words than that. And she says, what are you talking about? He said, she's fine. Did you not poison the coffee? And she says, well, maybe she didn't drink it.
5: Crystal said a guilt trip followed.
1: And so he said, if you're going to let her kill the baby, then that's on you.
6: But that wasn't the end of it.
0: No, there was a second attempt.
5: This time, Crystal said the plan involved beating Kelsey with a metal pipe.
1: He hands her a metal pipe and says, this is not that hard. When she comes out of the house, you hit her in the back of the head so there's not a lot of blood.
0: She's to beat her and put her in a dumpster and push her down the road.
1: Crystal takes the metal pipe. She drives to Kelsey's place. She tells us that she parks the car.
0: She's getting out of her car at Kelsey's place with the pipe, and she hears a dog bark, and she gets scared and jumps back in the car and goes and takes a nap at the Conoco.
1: And then Patrick calls her, and she says, I'm not the right person to do this. And then again, he goes, maybe you don't love the baby.
6: But this still isn't the end of it.
0: No.
5: Crystal told them a third murder plot took shape. When Kelsey returned to her condo after handing over Kaylee to Patrick, Crystal was supposed to ambush her.
1: The third attempt I can unfortunately still see in my brain from Crystal describing it so well, because he tells her to use a baseball bat and, quote, just go to swinging. So Crystal takes an aluminum bat from her house in Twin Falls. She drives and she goes and sits in Kelsey's front yard with a bat in her hand, waiting for Kelsey to come home from a baby exchange.
0: And she gets out of her car and she's sitting on a planter, sees a police car drive by, hears some people, and again leaves.
6: This whole thing is crazy.
0: Yeah.
1: Just a picture, a head nurse sitting with a baseball bat waiting to hit someone in the back of the head. I just still have that image in my mind.
0: It's just bizarre.
5: She said Patrick had the same angry reaction after she failed on the third attempt.
1: He gave her a litany of reasons of why she failed, putting more guilt on her.
5: Crystal claimed she acted only because Patrick forced her to. It was Patrick who devised the three schemes to murder Kelsey. And she told the investigators she tried to push back. She claimed she asked Patrick if he wanted to kill Kelsey so badly.

0: why didn't he do it himself?
1: She asked, well, why aren't you taking care of this? And he said, are you kidding? Everybody would know it's me if something happens to her.
0: She said Patrick countered with threats against her and even her children.
1: She said she was scared of Patrick. If she didn't do it, if Patrick's willing to kill Kelsey, what would happen to Crystal?
0: When the outlandish story filtered down to Kelsey's family, they too were dumbfounded.
2: The story is so crazy when you think about Crystal driving to Woodland Park, and first it's going to be she shows up at the door with coffee. Then it's a lead pipe. Then it's a baseball bat.
3: Yeah.
2: How do you wrap your head around that?
3: I don't think we can.
4: No.
3: I'll never be able to understand it.
0: Investigators believed they had an inkling.
1: She was madly in love with Patrick, and that overruled all her common sense and her judgment.
0: Even so, the FBI agent believed Crystal was still responsible.
1: Each of us have that choice, whether we decide, do I have to do this?
0: But according to Crystal, she didn't have a choice.
5: Coming up.
1: The call basically is, you need to come now. You have a mess to clean up.
2: Does he explain what the mess is?
6: No.
5: A horrifying discovery at Kelsey's condo.
7: Blood all over the floor. I saw blood up the wall.
2: What does she say that she saw?
6: She just walks into this house. In her own words, as soon as she opens the door, it was horrific.
0: Crystal Lee Kenny had given investigators the incredible account of how, three times, she had planned to kill Kelsey Barrett. As bad as that all sounded, it was about to get even worse. She told them on Thanksgiving Day, while at home in Idaho with her family, her phone lit up with a message from Patrick.
1: She waits until late in the day to finally call him. And then the call basically is, you need to come now. You have a mess to clean up.
2: Does he explain what the mess is?
6: No. No.
0: The following day, Crystal said she continued to follow Patrick's orders, just as she'd been doing all along. She got ready.
6: She brings cleaning supplies.
2: He asks her to bring the supplies?
6: He doesn't specifically ask her to bring supplies. He just says, come prepared.
0: Crystal gathered what she thought she'd need.
6: She brought a coverall outfit that they would wear at the hospital to prevent bloodborne pathogens and blood, you know, staining their uniforms, booties, a hairnet, and a box of gloves, along with trash bags and some bleach.
2: This sounds like it's out of an episode of Dexter.
6: Yeah, that's a good analogy, yes.
2: So she thinks that I might be going to clean up a crime scene.
6: She doesn't really say it.
2: I mean, you don't bring bleach and...
6: That's not what you're taking on vacation.
0: Crystal borrowed a friend's Volkswagen Passat and once again drove the 13 hours to Colorado.
1: I don't think she was certain that Kelsey was dead because he had told her, I can't be the one to do this. And so he had had her try to do it for three times, then why would he go ahead and do it now? So she was very conflicted in her drive down there.
0: But she told the investigators when she got to Colorado, Patrick removed all doubt. She said he confessed he'd killed Kelsey and had hidden her body. She said Patrick told her where to find keys to Kelsey's condo. She picked them up and went inside.
2: What does she say that she saw?
6: In her own words, as soon as she opens the door, it was horrific.
0: And she didn't just tell the investigators. They brought her to Kelsey's condo so she could show them on video.
8: We're inside Kelsey's apartment with Crystal. Her attorney's with us.
0: Stepping inside the condo again, this time dressed in a law enforcement hoodie and cap, Crystal was transformed into the kind of witness investigators could only hope for as she led a tour of the crime scene with Agent Slater.
7: When I first walked in, I saw blood all over the floor. I saw blood up the wall. I saw blood on the wall. That's what I first saw.
2: Does she see a body?
6: No. She doesn't see the body at that point. She doesn't know where Kelsey is. She just walks into this house that she, again, says is just a horrific scene.
0: And then she said she got to work.
2: hanging towels over the kitchen window so she couldn't be seen by passersby.
8: You put your stuff on, and what did you start cleaning up first?
7: I started picking up things that were blood spotters that I would have a hard time getting blood out of.
2: She used a broom handle to show how high the blood spatter was on the walls. At times, she seemed emotional, apparently fighting back tears.
7: The spray was from here all the way. I had to clean up underneath here, then it was all down here. And I know that I didn't get... there...
2: She told investigators among the things she discovered as she cleaned was a tooth.
8: Can you point, if you remember, where the tooth was?
4: Use the broom.
8: Around the tooth, what was there, if anything?
7: What?
8: Correct.
2: And as she cleaned, she said Patrick called with more instructions.
6: Specifically saying, make sure you pick up this stuff, that stuff. He tells her to wash stuff if she can. She can't do that, so she's got trash bags, her own trash bags, and she used trash bags of Kelsey's to remove debris that's soaked in blood or has blood on it that they can't clean. Some of Kaylee's stuffed animals had blood on them. Drapes, several other items.
2: Crystal said the cleanup took about 4 hours. Then she drove to Sonic and, captured on security camera, bought food for herself, for Patrick, and the baby. Her day wasn't nearly done. There was much more. Among the things she discovered as she cleaned was a tooth.
8: Can you point, if you remember, where the tooth was?
4: Use the broom.
8: Around the tooth, what was there, if anything?
7: What?
8: Correct.
2: And as she cleaned, she said Patrick called with more instructions.
6: Specifically saying, make sure you pick up this stuff, that stuff. He tells her to wash stuff if she can. She can't do that, so she's got trash bags, her own trash bags, and she used trash bags of Kelsey's to remove debris that's soaked in blood or has blood on it that they can't clean. Some of Kaylee's stuffed animals had blood on them. Drapes, several other items.
2: Crystal said the cleanup took about 4 hours. Then she drove to Sonic and, captured on security camera, bought food for herself, for Patrick, and the baby. Her day wasn't nearly done. There was much more dirty work ahead.
5: Coming up.
6: You also collected wood and put into the burn pit?
7: Yes, I did.
5: Crystal leads investigators to another crime scene. More disturbing than the last.
1: She kept wanting to go. She kept asking to go.
7: From there, I told him I have to leave.
1: He's like, nope, we started this. We're going to finish it.
9: This is the sound of Lucy staying on top of her spending. 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

0: Crystal Lee Kenny's story was stranger than fiction.
1: There's blood on the wall here. There's blood on the wall here.
0: The nurse from Idaho had turned on her longtime boyfriend, Patrick Frazee, telling investigators she'd cleaned the bloody condo after Patrick murdered Kelsey there.
2: We're going to go ahead and shut the video off and leave.
0: Now she would tell them what she and Patrick did with Kelsey's body. She said he'd hidden it inside a black plastic tote box on a stack of hay bales at a local ranch.
3: They both drive out to the Nash Ranch and recover Kelsey's remains, bring it back to Patrick's place where they burn the body.
0: Crystal took investigators on another video tour, this one of Patrick's ranch, where she and Patrick took the tote box.
4: We brought the tote here.
2: Okay.
4: We unloaded the tote.
0: Crystal said she and Patrick placed the box into a makeshift burn pit.
2: You also collected wood and put into the burn pit?
4: Yes, I did.
3: At which time he uses a gas can, opens up the lid of the tote and pours gasoline and oil inside and then ignites the fire.
2: Was it a match? Was it a book of matches, a flare,
4: a
2: lighter, or what?
4: A match.
0: She said the fire raged with vicious intensity, the flames leaping as high as some of the trees. Crystal gathered the trash bags of bloody items she'd taken from the condo.
5: And they throw the trash bags in, so they're very evidence conscious.
4: I also threw in all the clothing that I was wearing, plus a pair of shoes that I had been wearing. And I believe that that's all that I had with me that I threw into the fire.
0: Even some of Kelsey's most precious books were tossed into the flames.
2: Do you remember what the books were by just...
4: One of them was her, I would imagine it was a Bible.
5: She said that she stood there for hours as Patrick was churning the fire and making it burn.
0: Even so, not everything burned. Investigators' most chilling discovery at the burn site was this, a tooth fragment. As she stood with Patrick watching the flames, Crystal said she didn't want to be there.
5: She kept wanting to go. She kept asking to go.
4: From there, I told him I have to leave.
5: He's like, nope, we started this. We're going to finish it. So obviously, he's bringing her in as partner in the homicide.
0: And their partnership continued. Patrick directed Crystal to take some of Kelsey's belongings with her to Idaho and help create a false trail of evidence.
6: What does he tell her to do with these
3: items? According to Crystal, he said, well, you're going to take the gun, you're going to get rid of it, you're going to get rid of her phone, you're going to get rid of the purse.
0: Crystal confessed she took Kelsey's phone and turned it on as she drove home. That's why Kelsey's phone pinged near the gorge in Idaho. She also sent text messages, like the one saying, "Do you even love me?" to make it appear Kelsey was in some kind of distress. Then she burned the phone.
4: The purse and its contents and the phone went to Idaho.
2: Okay. And those were burned where?
4: At my property.
2: Okay.
0: So that was Crystal's story. Driven by love and fear, she cleaned the crime scene, helped burn Kelsey's body, and destroyed crucial evidence. But Crystal wanted to make one thing clear. She said it was Patrick who murdered Kelsey. And to prove she was telling the truth, she pointed to more evidence that would turn the tables on Patrick. Because, as thoroughly as she mopped and wiped Kelsey's condo, she told investigators she deliberately left spots of blood for them to find.
2: Can you show me where you left those?
4: This one.
2: Okay. All right. Did you leave blood anywhere else? That you didn't clean up?
4: Yeah.
2: Okay.
4: There was a baby gate.
0: After about 12 hours of questioning, the investigators were astonished. Crystal had drawn, in vivid detail, the anatomy of Kelsey Barrett's murder.
6: Do you believe that Patrick Frazee was really the mastermind, that he was the puppeteer?
3: Yes.
6: With Crystal?
3: Yes.
5: Patrick is the one who is manipulating her the whole time. Patrick's the one that wanted Kelsey killed. Patrick's the one who actually killed Kelsey. I believe Crystal was a fool. I believe Patrick was the murderer.
0: About a month after that Thanksgiving day when Kelsey went missing, Patrick Frazee was arrested and charged with first-degree murder, solicitation to murder, and tampering with a deceased body.
7: Is this a big sigh of relief, knowing that there had been an arrest?
8: Yes. It relief because there was hope that he wasn't going to get away with it. At the same time, sadness that her death was a little more real.
7: Was this kind of that moment that it really
8: It's starting to hit.
9: Mm-hmm. Yeah. She really isn't coming home.
0: In November, almost 1 year after Kelsey went missing, Patrick Frazee would go on trial for her murder. And a jury would decide if Crystal was telling the truth or if she was lying.
10: Coming up.
6: Did you feel like anything was weak in your case going in?
11: Crystal-y, I think, would probably be the biggest concern that we would have. The whole case rested on her shoulders. The concern was, is she believable?
10: What really happened the day of the murder?
12: I'll bet he thought that would knock her out on the first blow, and it didn't. He is beating her and beating her and beating her.
10: Powerful new details from the prosecutor's star witness.
12: You saw jurors crying. You saw people in the audience crying.
9: Took my breath away.

0: In November 2019, here at the Old County Courthouse in the mountains of Colorado, after months of pretrial hearings, one of which was videotaped, Patrick Frazee went on trial for the murder of Kelsey Barrett.
1: This one probably had more twists and turns than almost any case I've ever seen. This one had more emotion to it than almost any case I've seen.
0: Including their star witness, Crystal Lee Kenny, whom they recorded on video.
2: Did you feel like anything was weak in your case going in that you had to worry about?
3: Crystal Lee, I think, would probably be the biggest concern that we would have. The whole case rested on her shoulders and phone records. So I think the concern was, is she believable?
0: They thought they could make Crystal credible by explaining how Patrick manipulated her. For example, Crystal said Patrick told her Kelsey was abusing their baby and he'd reported her to police. In fact, there was no police report. It was all a lie.
4: He was claiming she was an alcoholic, an abusive mother, that she wasn't showing up for work. All of that is untrue.
0: Then they would try to prove Crystal's story with hard evidence, like forensics and digital records, starting with Kelsey's condo. Police photos showed smears where Crystal said she wiped away blood from furniture and appliances.
1: And it kind of gives you some inkling because you're seeing all kinds of blood in the floorboards of her wooden floor.
0: A DNA expert testified it was a match to Kelsey's blood. CBI agent Greg Slater took the stand.
2: Crystal claims that she left some blood on the baby gate and on the fireplace. Did you believe her?
5: Well, I can't doubt her because the evidence speaks for itself. It does show that that's Kelsey's blood. And without her telling us that, we would never have known it was there.
0: Crystal also told law enforcement later that day she met Patrick at a gas station.
3: When she tells us we met at the Conoco station in Florissant, let's go to the Conoco station and let's see if we can find video. Lo and behold, we find video.
0: In the video, Crystal can be seen driving up in the black Volkswagen. 20 minutes later, Patrick pulled up to a pump in his red pickup truck. He filled a canister with gasoline, which Crystal told investigators he used to burn Kelsey's body. A gas canister just like the one in the video was found on Patrick's property.
2: Things are matching up.
3: Things are matching up.
0: But things weren't matching up for Patrick's Thanksgiving Day alibi.
4: His story consistently was, on the 22nd, I picked up Kaylee around noon from Kelsey's apartment, and I left. And that's the last time I saw her. And consistently, he says, I never went into Kelsey's house.
0: His story was that he was tending to his cows at the time Kelsey was believed to have been murdered.
1: He puts himself out with the cattle that afternoon, miles away from Woodland Park, when the murder happened.
0: But prosecutors presented images that showed Patrick was lying. A security camera caught Patrick's truck passing by a furniture store near Kelsey's condo around the time of the murder. And shots from a neighbor's security camera captured Patrick at Kelsey's home multiple times, also during that period.
1: He is walking in and out because we have the photos from the next door neighbor from that scene, carrying Kaylee several times as he's going in and out of that scene.
0: In one frame, Kelsey is visible, her hair tied in a neat bun and carrying a poinsettia plant, the last image of her alive. As the prosecutors continue to press their case, they told the jury Patrick's cell phone also placed him near Kelsey's condo at the time she was murdered.
4: Patrick made two phone calls around 4:30 on the afternoon of the 22nd when he was supposedly not even there. And those phone calls are being made on the cell phone tower that services Kelsey Barrett's house.
0: Cell phone records from the following day exposed more of Patrick Frazee's lies.
4: Consistently all day on the 23rd, Kelsey Barrett's cell phone and Patrick Frazee's cell phone were together. And remember, he said he hasn't even seen her.
0: Further cell phone analysis bore out Crystal's story that Patrick had given her Kelsey's phone.
4: And it's only when Crystal Lee comes to town and Patrick Frazee provides Crystal Lee with Kelsey's cell phone do you see the patterns then change, and Kelsey's cell phone travels along with Crystal Lee back to Idaho, where she ultimately destroys it on November 25th.
3: When she's telling us that, yes, I turned Kelsey's phone off, I turned it on at this point on my trip back. I turned it on at this point on my trip back. I sent a text message at this point. Patrick called me at this point. That matches all the information that we have.
0: As for where Crystal said Patrick stored Kelsey's body after murdering her, a cadaver dog trained to sit when it scented human death did exactly that. Crystal's walkthrough of Patrick's ranch was also played in court. In graphic detail, she testified how they burned Kelsey's body.
2: Did that yield any clues that you felt were really important?
3: Crystal goes straight to where that burn area was and says this is where she was burned. And they essentially excavate that area and remove all the dirt. And there you see what I would almost describe as a burn scar. There's melted plastic in the ground.
0: As for the murder itself, the courtroom fell silent as Crystal described what Patrick told her about Kelsey Barrett's horrific last moments. Once inside her condo on Thanksgiving Day, according to Crystal, Patrick told Kelsey he wanted to play a game with some scented candles.
1: So he comes up with this ploy of smell the candles and tell me which one is which scent on the candles. And then he blindfolds her with one of her own sweaters. So she's now bent over smelling those candles when he pulls the bat out.
0: A baseball bat.
1: I'll bet he thought that would knock her out on the first blow, and it didn't. He is beating her and beating her and beating her.
6: The spray.
0: Prosecutors played the video of Crystal pointing out the blood spatter.
1: All of a sudden, the jury understood these little spots are bat blows to her head. And each time he's pulling the bat back above him, it is throwing spots of blood all the way back into the kitchen as he's coming back down for another blow.
2: The courtroom was getting, sadly, a real visual.
1: A real visual is what's happening.
2: Of what happened in this condominium.
0: A blood spatter expert witness confirmed the worst.
1: And then I asked him, how many times do you think he beat her with that bat? And he said his estimate would be 10 to 15 times or more.
0: Another sickening moment in the trial came when the prosecution showed the jury the tooth fragment found at the burn site. And Crystal added one more heart-rending detail she said Patrick described to her.
7: The hardest part of the entire time watching Crystal testify, here's the question. Do you know what Kelsey's last words were? And in tears, Crystal said the words, "Please stop." That was the blow that rocked my world again.
8: So to hear that those were the words and that he continued took my breath away. I don't know that I'm breathing yet.
0: All during the murder, Crystal testified, baby Kaylee was in the condo.
1: That just tore at everybody. There were times that you saw jurors crying. There were times you saw people in the audience crying. I know we were at times.
0: The prosecution's case was clear. Patrick Frazee had killed Kelsey in the most sadistic manner, torched her body so that her remains would never be found, and then covered it up. At least, that was Crystal's story. Now, the stage was set for Patrick's defense team to go after her.
9: Coming up.
2: This is a woman who has admitted to covering up a murder.
3: We didn't ask the jury to like her. We just asked them to listen to her.
9: Would they?
10: I just could not believe that she was persuaded or manipulated.
11: It's inconceivable how he can get into that position.
2: This one's hard to understand, though.
11: It's totally, everything about this is hard to understand.
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0: The Colorado courtroom had heard shocking evidence. Patrick Frazee had bludgeoned to death his fiancée, Kelsey Barrett, and burned her body. Now, it was the defense's turn to try and shred the prosecution's case by targeting Crystal. The more guilty she appeared to a jury, the less guilty Patrick might appear.
1: If you believe Crystal's story, then the evidence was overwhelming. If you don't buy off on Crystal's story, then the evidence is not overwhelming. Plain, simple, done.
0: Patrick Frazee's friend, Clint Klein, attended the trial.
1: The only time Crystal finally so-called told the truth was when she was approached by the FBI and the Colorado Bureau of Investigation and told that they had enough on her that she was going to go away for, you know, probably the rest of her life.
0: He says Crystal told her story to investigators only after law enforcement caught her lying.
1: She got honest after she got caught.
0: Under tough cross-examination, Crystal again admitted how, three times, she drove 800 miles from Idaho to Colorado and back with plans to kill Kelsey. If Crystal was telling the truth, the defense team said, it was an outrage that she had never once told law enforcement about the murder plans she was part of. Not once, until she was caught.
2: Blood all over the floor. I saw blood up the wall. I saw blood on the roof wall.
0: Neither did she tell a soul about the pools of blood she had cleaned up, the spattered walls she bleached, the blood-soaked evidence she got rid of. Patrick's defense pointed out how callous Crystal was, laying a false text message trail and taking Kelsey's phone to Idaho, where she burned it.
3: You sat in court every day.
1: Mm-hmm.
3: You heard all the evidence.
1: Mm-hmm.
3: If Patrick Frazee didn't kill Kelsey, then who did?
1: You can come to your own conclusion on that. You either bought Crystal's story or you didn't buy Crystal's story.
3: And you didn't.
1: And I didn't.
0: Crystal's credibility had been the main concern of the prosecution team.
4: This is a woman who's lied before. This is a woman who has admitted to covering up a murder. She's done a lot of bad things. So it would be easy for the jury to not like Crystal Lee.
5: Sure. Mm-hmm.
4: And to maybe not trust her.
5: We didn't ask the jury to like her. We just asked them to listen to her. And to match up what she says with the other pieces of evidence that we had.
0: Bob, Christy, and Dennis, who want us to use only their first names, sat on the jury as Crystal described how Patrick instructed her three times to murder Kelsey.
6: Some of the things that went through my mind when Crystal was testifying was, I was thinking, she could have stopped this. What were you thinking?
7: Right.
6: I just could not believe that she was persuaded or manipulated. She seemed like a very intelligent person.
7: It's inconceivable how you can get into that position.
4: This one's hard to understand, though.
7: It's totally, everything about this is hard to understand.
0: The jurors also blamed Crystal for covering up the murder instead of calling the police.
4: How chilling was it to see the video of Crystal in Kelsey's condo doing that walkthrough?
8: I think her saying, you know, she put towels over the kitchen window, mm-hmm, was probably one of the harder things for me because, you know, that's really, you know what you're doing, you know you're hiding.
6: Yeah, that showed me she was complicit.
8: Yeah.
6: Mm-hmm. When she walked in that condo, she could have called the police right then.
8: Mm-hmm. Yeah.
0: To some in court, Crystal artfully minimized her own role to make sure all the blame would fall on Patrick Frazee.
4: Do you think Crystal told the whole story?
6: No. I just didn't buy that. I think that she was not completely honest with her how complicit she was.
4: This is a woman who potentially came close to killing Kelsey herself. Three times.
6: Three times.
4: Coffee,
6: she came here. Yep.
4: Pipe, baseball bat.
6: Yeah. She talked about being afraid of him, but then she said after she went into the condo, she said that she didn't believe that he could actually do it. So those two statements didn't mesh to me.
0: The defense argued Crystal's story was shaky, and so was some of the prosecution's evidence. They argued the security camera images showing Patrick entering and leaving Kelsey's condo on Thanksgiving Day didn't necessarily match the time they were saved to the security system. And that apparently damning tooth fragment? Not so fast.
4: Were you able to match that tooth to Kelsey?
5: No. It's examined by a forensic anthropologist. They could determine that it was female DNA, but they couldn't develop a profile.
9: So the tooth evidence wasn't the slam dunk they had hoped for. But as the jurors wrestled with the evidence and Crystal's testimony, they weren't prepared for what came next. The trial was about to reach its climax with a new witness who would stun the courtroom.
10: Coming up.
11: This particular informant had the letters, and they contained information that only Patrick Frazee would know.
10: From behind prison walls, perhaps the most sinister plot of all.
11: There were threats, very specific threats.
10: And the verdict.
4: Does your heart start beating really fast?
12: I couldn't breathe.
13: I remember checking my pulse.
14: This is the sound of Lucy staying on top of her spending. 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
14: 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And that's the sound of a fraud alert from Wells Fargo flagging a charge for a pricey restaurant in Paris. Considering Claire isn't in Paris right now, that seemed odd to the bank and to Claire. Two taps later, Claire says nope to the charge and Wells Fargo is on the case. However you make money work, Wells Fargo can work with that.
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0: On a chilly November day, 1 year to the week after Kelsey Barrett went missing, after a meticulous investigation from Colorado to Idaho, and after the damning testimony of his former girlfriend, Crystal Lee Kenny, 33-year-old Patrick Frazee would soon learn if he would spend the rest of his life behind bars for a monstrous, premeditated murder.
1: I was dreading, like, what if? Mm-hmm. How is our family going to handle if they say not guilty?
2: There could be one person on that jury who maybe didn't believe he was capable of that.
1: Right. Yeah.
0: As nervous as Kelsey's family was as the trial came to a close, there was something they hadn't counted on. A new witness for the prosecution.
3: Right before trial, he calls actually for me.
0: He was Jacob Bentley. He'd been housed next to Patrick Frazee in jail, and they became buddies. After he got out, Bentley came forward with a mind-blowing story about some notes Frazee slipped to him.
4: The substance of those notes, some written on jail napkins, some written on paper, are essentially asking to assist Patrick in killing a number of witnesses that are set to testify against him in this trial.
0: It was a hit list, with Patrick Frazee offering to pay Bentley for arranging to kill those named. Most of the notes came with instructions to flush them. At the top of Patrick's list was Crystal Lee Kenny, followed by her family and friends. They all need to disappear, read one note, at least until after the trial. Another note instructed Bentley to use a gun to make Crystal's ex-husband talk, then dump him out in the desert.
4: I think what was shocking in this case was usually when we get that information, it's the word of one informant without any corroborating evidence. But this particular informant had the letters, and they were clearly in Patrick's handwriting. And they contained information that only Patrick Frazee would know.
0: No one was too high up the food chain for Patrick Frazee. Lead investigator Greg Slater and even the DA himself were on the kill list. And, perhaps even more shocking, Kelsey's mom, too.
4: There were threats to kill Cheryl Barrett. Very specific threats.
2: The hit list, Cheryl was on it. Crazy.
1: Crazy.
2: It's just so insane that he has this hit list in jail.
1: It showed his character. It showed his guilt.
0: The jail notes and Bentley's testimony stunned the courtroom and seemed to be a big blow to Patrick Frazee's defense. The prosecution said Frazee hadn't only murdered Kelsey Barrett, he had sought to kill those set to testify against him.
4: We wanted the jury to hear this evidence so they could really understand the mindset we were dealing with in terms of Patrick Frazee. He's a very troubled person.
0: After 3 hours of deliberation, the jury reached a decision.
2: You walk back into that courtroom to deliver the verdict.
5: Yes.
2: Are you feeling
6: scared to death?
7: Yeah, I felt the weight of it.
5: Oh, yes, definitely. It was it was hard.
7: There was a lot of tension. Knowing that her family's out there, his family is out there, he's right there.
2: Does your heart start beating really fast?
8: I couldn't breathe.
1: Our heart's beating. I remember checking my pulse.
8: We were all holding hands.
1: Holding hands in such anticipation, praying that a fast verdict was a good verdict.
0: For Kelsey's family, all those prayers were answered.
8: As soon as that first guilty came in,
1: then we could exhale.
2: That was the first-degree murder charge.
1: Yes.
8: Yep. And then when they just kept coming.
1: And then everything else was just icing on the cake.
2: Guilty, guilty.
8: Yep.
1: Yeah.
8: Praising God. Praising God.
1: Yeah. A lot of answered prayer. A lot of hugs, a lot of tears, a lot of relief.
8: Yeah.
0: The prosecutors welled up, too, seeing Kelsey's father, Daryl.
9: I heard the verdict, and I got choked up. And then I looked back at Daryl, and I was just nodding at him of, thank you for being with us and going through this and being behind us 100% the whole time.
0: Amid all the emotion in the courthouse, a swift verdict was followed by a swift sentence.
3: Patrick Frazee got everything he deserved coming to him. Life sentence plus 156 years.
0: About 3 months went by, and it was a very different set of emotions when Krista Lee Kenny was sentenced. The judge called her actions cold, calculated, and cruel. But of all the things Crystal admitted to in her deal with prosecutors, she pleaded guilty to only one thing: tampering with evidence by moving Kelsey's phone. The judge gave her the maximum sentence, 3 years in prison.
3: Do I think she should have gotten a lot more time? You betcha.
0: But the DA laments she may serve a lot less time.
3: It's not unusual for someone to serve maybe 25% of their sentence on a crime, no matter what it is.
0: So Crystal could end up serving just 9 months. The DA said to convict Patrick Frazee, he was forced into a devil's bargain with Crystal.
3: We did a deal with the devil.
2: You called this making a deal with the devil.
3: I did. That was absolutely a deal with the devil, and I'm not proud of it. I'm not telling you it's justice for Crystal Lee. It's not justice for Crystal Lee, but it got justice for Kelsey in the end.
0: In February 2021, an appeals court ruled Crystal's term exceeded the maximum allowed for tampering with evidence and reduced her sentence to 18 months.
2: You said something to me that was just really powerful about your feelings toward Crystal Lee.
1: Part of me wants to strangle her. Part of me wants to hug her.
2: That's a very complex statement right there.
1: She could have stopped this from happening altogether. And for that, I want to choke her. But she finally fessed up. And for that, I want to hug her. And thank her.
8: For that, we have closure.
0: As Kelsey's family tried to move on, little Kaylee went to live with Kelsey's mom and dad.
2: If Kaylee watches this someday when she's older, what would you say right now about her mom?
1: Her mom loved her. Her mom was fearless. Her mom loved the Lord. And the best thing in the world would be to see her daughter committed to the Lord as well.
0: The communities where Kelsey lived and worked also did what they could to ensure she was remembered. The local furniture store placed a memorial bench near Kelsey's condo. Kelsey's family set up an aviation scholarship, and even some of the jurors supported it. They are all testaments to the young mother whose life was so cruelly taken, but whose spirit continues to uplift.
8: If Kaylee does get to watch this at some point, then it would be her mom telling her, don't back down.
1: Dream big.
8: Dream big. Run hard. Soar. Go get them. Because you've got the support of this family behind you.
6: That's all for now. I'm Lester Holt. Thanks for joining us. I'm Lester Holt, and on Dateline, the dentist who predicted his own death and the loved ones who would not stop till the case was solved.
10: He had a premonition. He believed someone was plotting his murder. I wonder what it must have been like when he saw the face of the person who was about to end his life.
11: I saw John laying right there. His clothing was drenched in blood.
12: You could see the bloody footprints that went through the hallway and out the back door.
13: This was clearly a killing of passion.
14: You're talking about someone who was a very strong, powerful, aggressive killer.
15: You're in charge of the investigation. You really cast a wide net.
16: I did. Days turned into weeks. Weeks turned into months. No arrest came.
17: Something's not right. This had the whole town just uneasy.
15: What are you thinking? I mean, he could be our prime suspect and I'm being told not to interview him?
18: I just had to keep going.
19: He probably was one step ahead of me every time.
6: Here's Andrea Canning with The Premonition.
20: He told me that he wanted to send me $10,000 to hold to investigate his murder because he was convinced that he was going to be killed and that his murder would be covered up and that the evidence would be buried along with him and that it would go unsolved.
2: That's one of the craziest things I've heard in this job.
20: It's almost like he was writing a story about his life, yes.
4: A terrible premonition. It all happened here in the town where he grew up. John Yelnick's life story came to an end in Blairsville, Pennsylvania. It was April 13th, 2006. A little boy from next door, 9-year-old Zachary Use, was the first to discover the awful thing that happened to the 39-year-old dentist.
2: I know this is really hard. Why did you go over to John's house that day?
21: That day I was just looking for somebody to hang out with.
4: Zach was hoping to see John's son. They'd been such good friends. Instead, Zach saw something no child should ever have to see.
21: So I'm walking up to his porch, and I noticed the broken glass on the steps. He had red carpet, so I didn't notice the blood at first. But I noticed that his panel side window on the left was broken. And there was blood kind of smeared a little bit going down the front.
4: He was scared, but he kept going.
21: I put my hand through the window. I unlocked the door, went inside, and I saw John laying right there.
2: How bad was it?
21: He had a slit on his throat. His clothing was drenched in blood.
2: You see this horrific scene, and do you run home?
21: Yeah, I run to my porch.
4: He wanted to tell his big brother to come.
21: And I was just like, Craig, Craig, Craig.
4: In minutes, the family was on the phone with 911. When dispatchers put out the call, first responders were mistakenly told it was a heart attack. So when Blairsville patrolman Don Isherwood pulled up, he was surprised by what he found.
22: Well, as I approach, the neighbor kids and the father were on the porch. And then as you approach the stairs, you could see the broken glass from one of the window panes. And the glass was out over the steps and onto the porch.
2: What are you thinking now?
22: Well, you can see blood rolling down from the shards of the blood, so...
2: This was no heart attack.
22: Doesn't look like a heart attack now, no.
4: The terrible truth was on the other side of the door.
22: So you walk in here and you see the struggle, and the poor doctor's body was lying right here.
2: So that must have been a real shock to the system, because you didn't know yet that a man's been stabbed to death right here.
22: It was pretty gruesome. There was, you could see the bloody footprints that went through the hallway and out the back door.
2: Are you thinking right away that those footprints likely belong to the killer?
22: Yeah, the first thing I looked at was the doctor was in bare feet, so you know that someone else was in here.
4: He knew he needed help right away. His superior, Corporal Janelle Leidick, was driving around with her kids when she got the call. And even then, the details were confusing.
19: They said there's a cardiac arrest.
2: Is that kind of weird that you're being requested?
19: For a
2: cardiac arrest?
19: For a cardiac arrest, it is. So I actually turned the car around with my whole family in it, four kids and my husband, and just pulled up in front of the house.
2: What do you see?
19: Blood is the first thing that I noticed on the walls. And I stepped in a little bit further, and I saw a body on the floor. And I'm like, okay, you go clear the house.
4: It would be Leidick's first murder investigation, and events were unfolding quickly. She and Isherwood were the only officers there. And she was afraid the killer was still nearby.
2: Not only this is a crazy scene, but your four kids are out in the car, and your husband.
19: Yep. This was, I don't know if somebody else is in a house, so I stood between the house and them and waited.
2: So you're protecting the scene and kind of protecting your four kids who are out in the car.
19: Exactly.
22: And then after I come down.
4: She sent Patrolman Isherwood room to room to look for the assailant. And that's where he found another horrible sight.
22: So as I come down into the basement to clear, the first thing I notice is a large puddle of blood in this area here. Starting to think, well, did the scene begin down here?
2: Right.
22: And then when I looked up, I realized that the blood was dripping through the floor. So that's...
2: That just tells you how gruesome it was that there was that much blood.
22: Correct.
4: At about the same time, John Yelnick's cousin, Marianne Clark, was running some errands. Easter was just 3 days away.
17: And as I'm driving through Blairsville, I hear fire whistles blowing. And I didn't think anything of it. I went home, but as I'm going into my house, my phone's ringing, and it was a good friend of mine who lived by John. And she said, something bad's happening at John's house. And I said, well, it can't be. He should be at my parents' now. And she said, no, there's something bad. So I went over.
2: What happened when you approached the house?
17: I see the local funeral director walking my way. And when we confronted each other, I said, you know, did John have a heart attack? And he said, no, it's much worse.
2: Who finally told you what had happened inside that house?
17: Janelle Leidick, an officer with the Blairsville police, came out and said that John had been murdered.
4: That premonition about his own murder had come true. But he also predicted it would go unsolved. Would he be right? Not if John's loved ones had anything to do with it.
17: I was determined it's not going to happen. It's not going to go away.
6: Who would want to kill John Yelnick when we come back?
10: Do we now lock our doors? Do we now get security systems? This is unheard of.
6: The case of the small-town dentist would take some strange turns.
2: Your mom had the medium psychic sisters come over to help out?
21: Yeah.
6: Unusual investigators and an unbelievable obstacle.
2: Did you quickly start to have an uneasy feeling about the thoroughness of this investigation?
17: Yes, almost instantly. Like something's not right. Something's not going well here because there's just no reason for this to take so long.
4: Blairsville is a little town about an hour from Pittsburgh. Not a place where big news stories are a common occurrence. But a prosperous young dentist had been murdered in a horrible way, and that got people's attention. Jennifer Mealy, who was a local TV reporter in Pittsburgh, was among the first on the scene.
10: I still remember being taken back by what I saw. Not only were there people everywhere, there were police and firemen and ambulance everywhere lining the street.
22: After the scene was secured, that's when I began canvassing the neighborhood and talking with the neighbors to see if anyone heard or saw anything during the night.
4: One thing seemed clear. The neighbors were terrified.
10: Because no one in this community wants to think this was a random crime. Do we now lock our doors in Blairsville? Do we now get security systems in Blairsville? This is unheard of. Things like this don't happen here.
4: Most of the neighbors could only tell police that John Yelnick was a nice guy. John's closest friends, like Dennis Vaughn, would agree.
5: I met John in 1985. We were both attending the same college, and I was struck immediately by his personality. You always knew where John was at a function or at a party, usually because there was a crowd of people around him.
4: Maggie McCartan met John later in life, but they had a lot in common.
16: Anytime you were around him, it was he was making you laugh, he was making you smile. He had he and I kind of shared that same affiliation for old TV, so, you know, we'd try to one-up each other on TV trivia.
2: Was he kind of old school, given his choice in TV, and was he kind of old-fashioned?
5: He was very old-fashioned. He literally was born too late in a lot of ways. All of his entertainment choices, movie, television, music, all tended to skew towards older things. And in his personal life, he was old school, too. Did not own a cell phone. Up until the day he died, he didn't own one.
4: John's friends became his family. And his real family? Well, that was pretty small.
17: His father died when he was just months old in a tragic car accident.
4: So for years, Mom was his world.
17: His mother doted on him.
2: John was smart?
17: John was very bright, yes. He was always on honor roll in high school, dean's list in college, and he was goal-oriented. He wanted to be a dentist, and even the teachers in school, in hindsight, said that

0: finally got the homecoming queen.
1: Dr. Maria Takaleski met John in dental school, and they stayed close.
2: John had dated pretty girls in the past, but none that looked quite like Michelle. She was beautiful. That was the first thing he was taken with, that someone that was so pretty was interested in John.
1: John brought her to Dennis's housewarming party.
0: I think he was very proud walking around having her on his arm.
1: Everyone at the party noticed John's new girlfriend, including Dennis's father.
0: He made the comment, something along the lines of, John better watch out for this one.
1: But John was moving full speed ahead. Michelle had two kids, which was fine with him. He'd always dreamed of having a big family. And when John's mother fell ill with pancreatic cancer, Michelle dropped everything to take care of her in her final months.
3: Michelle stepped up to the plate and helped John care for his mom?
0: Yeah, Michelle pretty much provided full-time care for John's mother while she was sick and while he was tending to his dental practice. She was there most of the time caring for her daily needs.
3: What did you think about that? I mean, that's pretty selfless to meet someone and then next thing you know, you're a full-time caregiver.
0: Yeah, I was very impressed because Michelle had two children of her own as well to care for. And the fact that she stepped up and helped his mom through this very difficult time, you know, feeding her, dressing her, bathing her, things like that, I thought was pretty remarkable.
1: Michelle seemed to be everything John needed, too. And in a matter of months, she had a 2-carat diamond ring on her finger.
4: Some friends felt that maybe that was a little too generous and that maybe he should have just got the smaller diamond.
3: Hey, when you're in love, you're in
4: love. So they got the big ring and the tennis bracelets and all of the lovely things that the girls like.
3: I'm sure he thought she was worth it.
4: I'm sure.
3: Not too long after they met, Viva Las Vegas.
4: Viva Las Vegas. Before any of us knew, they were planning to go to Las Vegas and get married. New Year's Eve.
3: John's happy.
4: Yes.
3: He got his homecoming queen
4: and bride all in one package. So, yes, John was on top of the world.
1: John's new life as a husband and stepdad was just what he wanted. The one-time bachelor was now involved with school, sports, travel hockey. He even helped take Michelle's kids on road trips with the rest of their team. There's Michelle. John's behind the camera.
5: Michelle, you wanted this on tape.
1: But something was missing.
0: He was happy as a stepfather, but at the end of the day, he just wasn't fully satisfied, I think, until he could have a child of his own. That was always something very important to him. And so they tried. And finally, they made the decision then that they would just adopt and ultimately made a couple of trips to Russia that resulted in them one time coming home with a little baby boy. Mm-hmm.
1: JJ. Suddenly, all of John Yelnick's love and hopes were wrapped up in this little boy.
3: How excited was John?
0: John was thrilled. I'd never seen him that happy, ever. And John was just beaming from ear to ear, was just so proud of this little boy.
1: They bought a big house with a pool, a bar, and a hot tub. Life was rich and full for a while. But that wasn't the house where police were standing now. This was a small house where John Yelnick was killed.
3: What was the house telling you about the victim?
6: As you walk through, it was very neat and orderly. After I went upstairs, you could see the recently renovated child's room with the new carpeting and paint. And you even had a TV with a video game set up to play.
1: And there among the shards of glass and blood-soaked floorboards, police noticed something else. With Easter just 3 days away, there were Christmas presents still unopened. How had it come to this? What happened to John Yelnick's carefully crafted life?
7: Coming up. This case of Dr. Yelnick was certainly one of the most violent deaths I've seen.
8: A violent struggle.
7: His head is pushed through this multi-paned glass arrangement on the right side of the door.
8: What kind of clues would be left in the chaos?
9: I needed any evidence that they may have collected, including the fingernails of John Yelnick.
10: This is the sound of Lucy staying on top of her spending. 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

0: At first glance, the scene of Dr. John Yelnik's murder was all blood and chaos. But investigators are trained to make sense of the chaos. And that's where a local legend, forensic pathologist Dr. Cyril Wecht, entered the case.
1: This case of Dr. Yelnik was certainly one of the most violent deaths I've seen.
0: Dr. Wecht consulted on sensational cases from the Kennedy assassination to the murder of JonBenet Ramsey. He'd done more than 20,000 autopsies. And with his lab just minutes from Blairsville, the local coroner asked that he perform the autopsy on John Yelnik. Dr. Wecht also decided to visit the murder scene.
1: My own inspection of the death scene indicated that Dr. Yelnik had been injured already in the back part of the house.
0: Dr. Wecht believed the assailant then chased John Yelnik through the house.
1: It's a very mobile situation. You're fleeing from me, and I'm chasing you, and I'm inflicting injuries as you go along.
0: Dr. Wecht explained why the window by the front door was broken and covered in blood.
1: His head is pushed through this multi-paned glass arrangement on the right side of the door, looking at it from the inside.
0: John Yelnik suffered massive, possibly fatal injuries to his neck when his head was pushed through the glass. But the attack wasn't over.
1: Dr. Yelnik then finally fell to the ground, obviously, and his throat then was slashed.
0: As a forensic scientist with more than 50 years' experience, Dr. Wecht surmised the killer had to be strong and large enough to overwhelm the nearly 6-foot-tall dentist and to slash him with a knife.
1: The blade would have been maybe 6 inches or more, and as I recall, I think a one-sided blade.
0: That was the story of John Yelnik's death. Over in Blairsville, the crime scene was also telling a story about his life.
2: In the living room, there were papers and maybe TV guide and magazines.
3: There was something on the table that was very important, very telling to what this victim was going through.
4: Yeah, the divorce papers were on the coffee table, and they were covered in blood also.
3: John Yelnik was literally about to get divorced, like within...
4: Tomorrow, that was the next day.
3: Hours.
4: Yes, he was to sign the papers the next day.
0: John Yelnik's dreams of a Brady Bunch family had fallen apart. He and his wife Michelle were in the process of divorcing. After they cashed in the house, John moved to this modest home and set Michelle up here with the kids. That's where Janelle Leidick sent an officer to break the news to Michelle.
3: John shares a son, JJ, with his estranged wife, Michelle. Was it imperative that you notify her right away about the death?
4: They were still married, so she would be the next of kin and the person we had to notify.
0: Michelle was living in her new place with a new boyfriend, a Pennsylvania state trooper. They'd been together for nearly 2 years.
3: How did you feel about her dating a state trooper?
5: When I first heard it and I knew that she and John were headed for a divorce, I thought, you know what, couldn't be any better role model or better influence on John's son or on Michelle's children.
0: JJ and the older two were in bed by the time police arrived at Michelle's home. She had already heard that John had died, but told police she heard it was a heart attack. They let her know he was murdered. John's friends got the news the next day.
6: I was picking up my children for the weekend. It was Easter weekend, and I saw a lot of missed messages, texts, and voicemails. So I listened to one of the voicemails, and it was just somebody sobbing.
3: Who was it? Who had left the message?
6: John's neighbor.
3: And what did she tell you?
6: She said that John was dead.
0: Maria was home with her family. Her husband took the call.
7: And I remember just looking at him and saying, no. And I start pleading to God, please don't let him have been killed. Please don't let him have been killed. And I fell to the floor and just sobbed.
0: Back in his forensic lab, Cyril Wecht was saving blood samples, tissue. He collected photos and clipped Yelnik's fingernails, along with the precious DNA that might be underneath them.
3: You sent one of your officers to the autopsy of John Yelnik?
4: I did.
3: Why did you want someone to be there?
4: I needed any evidence that they may have collected, including the fingernails of John Yelnik.
0: That's when she did something unusual.
3: Officer Leidick stashed them in the evidence fridge at police headquarters instead of immediately sending them to the state police lab. This may have been her first homicide investigation, but her instincts were telling her, protect the evidence and move very carefully.
8: Coming up.
9: Neighbor after neighbor told us we needed to hone in on the next door neighbors.
8: What was going on next door?
3: So you just straight up asked her, were you having an affair with John Yelnick?
4: Yes.
3: Funerals are never easy. John Yelnick's was particularly grim.
7: John was wearing a turtleneck and a casket, and when I went early the next morning, I moved the turtleneck down and saw the slash wounds where his head was almost severed. John never wore a turtleneck in his life, but it was the only way to cover up how he died.
6: It was an emotional roller coaster in a lot of ways, but it was also an opportunity to get together and share John's stories.
3: Tears and memories. Now it was time for friends to talk to the police.
6: The morning after, I was at the police station and was questioned because I was one of the last people at his house just a few days earlier.
3: Did they have to look at you as someone they needed to eliminate?
6: Yes. Yeah, so they asked a lot of questions of me and my relationship with John and things of that.
3: The Blairsville police spent a lot of time speaking with John's friends, neighbors, and even drinking buddies, establishing alibis and checking out shoe sizes to compare against the bloody prints left in the house. They already knew the prints didn't belong to Zach, the boy who found the body.
10: Were you certain that those footprints were the killer's?
4: They had to be. I don't know who else it could have been. It had to be.
10: So find out who belongs to the footprints and you'll probably find your killer.
4: It's a big clue. Yes.
3: They started with the neighbors. And in this town, where everyone knows everyone, police learned a lot.
10: Your officers are told that there was some commotion or some noise at 1:30 in the morning.
4: Right.
3: According to Jennifer Mealy, one neighbor said the sound was just awful.
9: So you have one neighbor who hears what he believes to be a pig squealing in the early morning hours of the murder.
3: Another neighbor heard what sounded like an argument, a man yelling something specific.
4: I'll never loan you money again.
10: The neighbor across the street is hearing someone say, I'll never loan you money again.
4: Correct.
3: Interesting, since they're among John Yelnick's papers, police found a blood-spattered check from Zachary's mother, Melissa Use, who lived next door.
9: Neighbor after neighbor told us we needed to hone in on the next door neighbors. The next door neighbors had the biggest connection to John Yelnick.
10: Did John ever talk to you about Melissa Use?
5: No. I knew that they went to high school together. And I knew that Melissa was wanting to open a bakery. And I knew John being John, he didn't care about money at all. And so he was loaning her money to start up a bakery in Blairsville.
10: $15,000?
5: Yes, $15,000.
10: Melissa's married.
5: Melissa's married.
10: But rumors start up that John and Melissa are having a fling.
5: I never heard those rumors until after the murder, that there was people were seeing them on the porch or that there was, you know, neighbors paying attention and thought that something was going on because her husband was in the Navy and he would be gone for periods of time.
3: If the rumors of an affair were true, police had to consider the possibility that Tom Use, Melissa's husband and the father of the boy who found the body, was involved in the crime.
10: That must have really bothered you, that the fact that was a rumor.
11: Yeah, and John would never
10: town.
11: Do that. John was never that kind of person. He would never do that to somebody. And, you know, my mom was like family to him.
10: Was that something that you had to look at closely?
4: Yes, I had to look at everything.
10: How do you go about that? What's your strategy?
4: I was bold.
10: So you just straight up asked her, were you having an affair with John Yelnick?
4: Yes.
10: What did she say?
4: No, we're just really good friends for a long time.
10: Did you believe her?
4: Yes.
3: Leidick also spoke with Tom Use.
10: And did he think that they were having an affair, his wife and John?
4: He wouldn't answer the question directly.
10: That's kind of strange.
4: He kept saying about, I have to take care of the kids.
3: Officer Leidick decided to keep Tom Use on her list of possible suspects. Not that they were sharing this information with anyone. The police were playing this case pretty close to the vest.
9: When a murder investigation in a rural community begins, the release of information often comes in drips. So it wasn't a big city murder. So it wasn't a big city press conference about what happened.
0: But at one point, the police did offer information to calm the public's fear.
6: And I think the first press information, if I'm not mistaken, locally in Blairsville, was a statement from the chief of police in Blairsville saying that the people of Blairsville shouldn't be worried. This is an isolated incident. And so I took that to mean, okay, they know that John was targeted, so they must know more.
0: Did police know enough that they were about to catch a killer? Not in this case. Not even close.
12: Coming up.
13: She could not sleep. She was very fearful. The kids were fearful. A bloody murder was right next door to their house. She goes, I need you girls to help me.
12: Enter the investigators from another realm.
14: Psychics come into this?
5: Yes, because we were so looking for clues, leads. You know, you bring in whoever might help in that area.
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0: This is the sound of Claire cooking dinner at home. And that's the sound of a fraud alert from Wells Fargo flagging a charge for a pricey restaurant in Paris. Considering Claire isn't in Paris right now, that seemed odd to the bank and to Claire. Two taps later, Claire says nope to the charge and Wells Fargo is on the case. However you make money work, Wells Fargo can work with that.
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0: The people who lived on John Yelnik's quiet little street were startled awake by the sound of yelling, even screaming, on the night of the murder. And one of the neighbors heard a kind of argument.
1: Someone yelled, "I will never loan you money again."
0: John Yelnik may have loaned money to Zach's parents, but police learned he also loaned money to a number of people. One of them was a cousin, Tracy Jacobs.
2: All right, Tracy Jacobs. Someone else you looked at. Why?
3: He also borrowed money. He wanted to start a lawn mowing business or lawn care business.
0: He borrowed $20,000, to be exact.
3: I didn't know anything about him, so I wanted to find out more about him and try to find out if it's a possibility.
0: Jacobs told police John had never asked him to pay back the money, and police couldn't find evidence of any bad blood there.
2: Did you have him take a polygraph?
3: I did.
2: And?
3: He came back clear. He passed.
0: So no Tracy Jacobs. Police questioned other people with financial ties to John Yelnik, including his business partner. Turns out they were talking about splitting up the practice.
2: What happened there?
3: We looked into him only because he was trying to get out of the partnership.
0: In the end, police cleared the business partner. But suspicions about Tom Use seemed to linger.
2: Had it gotten out around town, at school, that your dad was being looked at?
4: Yeah, at school, actually. Kids would tell me all the time, you know, "We heard your dad did it." And I would tell them, like, "He did not do it. He did not do it." You know, like, "Where did you even hear that?" And, you know, they're like, "Oh, my parents said it," or, you know, "The TV said it," or, you know, "They said that he was a suspect," or whatever.
2: It must have really hurt.
4: It did. It hurt a lot.
0: Melissa was worried about the toll this was taking on her family, so she launched a very different kind of investigation.
2: Your mom had the medium psychic sisters
4: come
2: over to help out?
4: Yeah.
0: Meet Suzanne and Jean Vincent, Pittsburgh's psychic sisters.
2: How did you get involved in this case?
5: We got involved in this case when we went up to a psychic tea party.
0: Melissa Use attended that tea party, and the sisters say they sensed her fear and despair.
2: The police were looking at her husband, Tom, as a suspect or a person of interest.
6: She was she could not sleep. She was very fearful. The kids were fearful. The whole family was a bloody murder was right next door to their house.
0: Melissa was so desperate to clear her husband's name, she asked the sisters for help.
5: And she goes, "I need you girls to come back and help me. Would you please come back to Blairsville and do a walkthrough through John Yelnik's house?" And we said that we would.
2: Psychics come into this just when it couldn't get any stranger?
7: Yes. You know, at the time, because we were so looking for clues, leads, you know, you bring in whoever might help in that area. And so they came to try and see if there was something they would hear from whoever they speak to give, you know, some kind of guidance.
0: As they walked through the house and yard, they reported feeling warm spots, cool spots, and they said they saw a black SUV and a woman with dark hair, among other things.
5: As we were going through the house, we had a flash of dog tags, and then we had a flash that this person was in the military as we were walking through the house.
0: The psychics later made a few more visits. Eventually, the media took an interest. Even the police came along to hear what the sisters had to say.
2: What's happening in that house as you're all going through the house with these psychic sisters?
3: I just kind of followed along and in the back of my mind saying, really?
2: I guess the question really is, at this point, were you becoming a little bit desperate or frustrated so maybe they could shed some light on it?
3: No, I was more upset with the family pushing it to get things done when I still had more work to do.
2: So you were kind of placating them, that like, here, I'll do this for you.
3: I figured it couldn't hurt, and I had the time, and I'm like, okay, let's go down, listen to what they have to say.
2: Did you learn anything from them?
3: No.
2: Did you feel like they were helping from what you were hearing?
7: Let's say I didn't learn anything new.
0: The psychics told Melissa they could see that her husband had nothing to do with the murder. The police were already coming to that conclusion. For one, he had the wrong shoe size.
3: He has like a size 13 shoe or something like that, huge shoe. And their footprints were not anywhere near that.
8: Police also learned that Tom Use had a good relationship with John Yelnick. And when he passed a polygraph, he was taken off the list. So as neighbors, friends, and distant relatives fell off the radar, police started to home in on someone else.
9: Coming up.
2: What did you learn about John and Michelle's marriage?
3: It wasn't good.
9: Stunning moments from a stormy marriage.
10: Michelle started yelling, screaming at him, "How dare you? You need to get out."
11: The cops came to his dental office and arrested him.
12: This is the sound of Lucy staying on top of her spending. You see, even though she's buying a new pair of jeans, she knows that it fits within her monthly budget. Because Wells Fargo will send an alert if her balance drops below her set amount. Yep, nothing gets past Lucy. Or Wells Fargo, for that matter. However you make money work, Wells Fargo can work with that.
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0: 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And that's the sound of a fraud alert from Wells Fargo flagging a charge for a pricey restaurant in Paris. Considering Claire isn't in Paris right now, that seemed odd to the bank and to Claire. Two taps later, Claire says nope to the charge and Wells Fargo is on the case. However you make money work, Wells Fargo can work with that.
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2: Blairsville police officer Janelle Leidick worked around the clock chasing down leads in the brutal slaying of John Yelnick.
3: You really cast a wide net looking for suspects.
4: I did, because at that point, the neighbors could have been suspects. Anybody was.
2: It was hard not to take the murder personally.
3: You live just a few blocks from John Yelnick.
4: I live three blocks away from him.
3: So this murder happened in your backyard.
4: And it happened two doors down from my kids' best friends, where they would stay or play. So I was not comfortable in letting my kids go there anymore for a while.
2: Even more reason Leidick was keen to make an arrest, and quickly. Still, she believed this was no random killing. The more people she talked to, the more Leidick suspected John's marriage had something to do with it.
3: What did you learn about John and Michelle's marriage?
4: It wasn't good almost the whole way through.
5: I've often wondered at the end of the day when everybody else was gone and it was just John and Michelle sitting in the house after the kids went to bed, what would they talk about?
3: Did he confide in you about his relationship?
5: Over time, he started to open up to me more and more and expressing to me that he was unhappy.
2: They were just so different. Dennis says Michelle enjoyed showing off her big house with the pool and its hot tub and wine cellar. John seemed embarrassed by it until Dennis, his favorite room, was in the basement.
5: Of all things, it was the furnace room. This tiny little, wasn't much bigger than a closet. He said, you know, this is really the only place in this whole house that I feel comfortable. The furnace room. This dark, dingy, spiderwebby room.
3: But what did that say to you?
5: It broke my heart. In fact, I thought he was kidding at first, but I could tell in his eyes he was serious. That was where he would go to get away from all of these things that were pressing upon him.
3: Oh, that's so sad.
5: It is.
2: Maria says it was obvious Michelle just wasn't that into John.
6: John was affectionate toward Michelle, but I never saw Michelle be affectionate back to John. She always seemed distant or almost put off by him. It was always like, he was just there.
2: 4 years after their quickie wedding in Las Vegas, the marriage imploded.
3: What was causing this battle to brew?
5: The biggest event that I'm aware of, from what John shared with me, was when Michelle came to John and said that she had been involved in an extramarital affair. And
3: that'll do it.
5: Yeah.
2: John had a confession, too. He told Michelle he'd had a brief fling with someone in his office.
5: According to John, Michelle just basically lost it. Started yelling, screaming at him, how dare you have an affair?
3: Even though
5: she
3: had one.
5: Yes. And at that point, she said, we're going to get a divorce. You need to get out.
2: So he did. The day John moved out was the day Maggie McCartan met him for the first time. Her boyfriend was John's close pal, and they went to help him pack up.
7: I felt terrible for him, and I felt very bad for JJ. Both were incredibly sad.
2: Maggie says Michelle seemed anything but.
7: She talked a lot about the fact that she was seeing someone else, that he was great in bed, that he had a lot of money and was buying her all these presents. Saying this to someone she just met.
3: You're a stranger to her.
7: A stranger to her and in front of her little boy.
2: After the split, John moved into that modest house in Blairsville. He saw JJ whenever he could.
7: He'd go to the amusement park. He would take him to movies. He would take him to on trips. Anything that JJ really wanted to do, John was up for.
8: He was great. He was an awesome dad. JJ loved him. He was so fun, too. He would take us to Chuck E. Cheese. And, anytime we were ever together with John, it was a fun time.
2: Which is why what happened next shocked everyone. A year and a half after they first separated, Michelle accused John of child abuse, choking the 5-year-old and punching him in the face. Maggie said it couldn't be true.
9: So you and your boyfriend were with John the weekend that he is accused of choking
7: yes.
9: his son.
7: Yeah.
9: Did you see anything that
7: never.
9: Would suggest that that could be true?
7: Never. I never saw him raise a hand to that boy, much less a voice. He was just not that type of person. He was a very gentle, loving father.
2: A judge ordered John to stay away from JJ and Michelle. Not long after, Michelle reported John for violating the order.
7: The cops came to his dental office and arrested him and kind of took him out the back. And try as he might, because he did try to keep a sense of humor about it, he called me and said, hey, I was just in the clink. They hauled me away in silver bracelets, trying to make light of it. But I knew that that for him was a turning point.
2: John denied everything, but after months away from JJ, agreed to take anger management classes so he could see him again. He also got himself a hotshot divorce attorney. When Michelle tried to stop John from taking JJ on a trip to Disney World, Effie Alexander was ready to fight for him in court.
10: Coincidentally, John's son went to the same school as the judge's children, so every excuse that Michelle threw at the court as to why he shouldn't go, the judge literally picked up the phone and called the principal during the hearing, and it wasn't true that he can't miss school, that they have a policy, that he'll get behind in homework. He was 6 years old. He was in first grade.
2: The judge said JJ could go, and that's when things got weird.
7: John calls me and says, hey, I went to pick up JJ for this trip, and his head was shaved.
9: Did he have a theory about why this was happening?
7: No, other than I think just he thought, at least what he shared with me was, she shaved his head so that, he'd look like a prisoner in these pictures.
2: John's friends say the father and son had a great time on the trip, but there was something that upset John. Hearing JJ talk about Michelle's boyfriend, the state trooper.
7: It kind of evolved from calling him trooper to trooper daddy, which is how JJ started referring to him. And as things started getting more and more difficult, if he was mad at John, he'd say, well, I'm just going to go and trooper's my daddy. You're not my daddy anymore. If John was saying, no, you can't have that, he'd start to weaponize that language a little bit against his dad.
2: JJ wasn't the only issue John and Michelle were battling over. They were bickering over money, too. John's receptionist later told police Michelle made angry calls to the dentist asking for money.
9: Maggie, you talk about John almost being a hostage.
7: Absolutely. She'd call and, scream at the young ladies who worked in his dental office. And I think he was just so embarrassed and mortified, he just kept giving her more and more to try to appease her.
2: A less than attractive portrait of the beautiful Michelle was coming together for police as they talked to some of the people who knew her.
4: She was money hungry. It's the very first thing I heard about her.
2: Which made the investigator wonder, Michelle was the beneficiary of John's will and his $1 million life insurance policy. Of everyone around John, maybe she had the most to gain from his death.
11: Coming up.
7: He was sobbing, and he said, I don't know if I'll ever see my son again.
11: An explosive new front in the battle with Michelle. And later, concern grows. Would John's killer be caught?
12: Something's not going well here. There's just no reason for this to take so long. This had the whole town just uneasy.
11: When Dateline continues.
2: The poison in John and Michelle's broken marriage had never been more obvious to John's cousin, Marianne, than on the day of his funeral.
9: Did Michelle come to the funeral?
12: No, Michelle did not come.
9: Did she send
12: a flower?
9: Did you talk to her?
12: Nothing.
9: She give a reason?
12: Nothing.
9: Did his son come?
12: No.
2: The funeral director told Marianne that Michelle, who was still John's next of kin, hadn't wanted anything to do with the body.
12: How do you dismiss a human being, much less, your husband and the father of your child, and say you don't care what they do with the body?
2: John's friends and family told investigator Leidick how ugly the divorce had been. the incessant wrangling over money and little JJ.
9: And then things got worse, the accusations.
12: Then it even got worse, yes.
2: It was an explosive allegation. A year before the murder, Michelle said John sexually abused JJ. She reported that to the Pennsylvania State Police. Six-year-old JJ told investigators a story that backed up his mother's allegations.
9: People might wonder how a boy that young could come up with stories like that if they weren't true. Why would he tell stories like that?
12: Right. I don't. A boy that age shouldn't, unless he's being coached home or being told what to say.
2: John was ordered yet again to stay away from JJ and was summoned to the trooper barracks to explain himself.
13: Dr. Yonick seemed like a nice guy. He seemed pretty mild-mannered. I mean, he wasn't jumping up and down screaming or anything.
2: Retired trooper Jeff Whitmer spent 15 years as a criminal investigator. He sat in on the interview as John denied everything.
13: He was calm. He really was. And I think he really wanted to at least help us get to the bottom of things. He knew what the allegations were. He didn't have to come there and talk to us, but he agreed to come in. It wasn't like he was under arrest at that time.
2: John agreed to take a polygraph and passed. No criminal charges were ever filed. But it was up to a judge to say whether John could see JJ again. His divorce attorney showed the judge what she considered to be proof the abuse never happened. A home video John had made the day he was supposed to have molested JJ.
10: The video showed that JJ loved this day with his dad. He smiled and was so happy. And at the end, he turned around and said, "I don't want to go home, Daddy. I love you. I had so much fun." And he looked right into the camera and said it.
2: The judge also spoke to JJ in her chambers.
9: That day in chambers, did John's son actually say, "You know what, it didn't happen"?
10: No, John's son didn't say it didn't happen.
9: So he kept saying that it happened.
10: He repeated what was alleged. Repeatedly.
9: And she just wasn't buying it.
10: She wasn't buying it. And no judge that has experience with those types of allegations would have bought it. It just sounded too rehearsed and too coached.
2: The judge made a finding that there had been no abuse and dismissed the court order preventing John from seeing his son.
9: How happy was John?
10: John was so happy, but he was also leery that, you know, I won the battle, but I'll never win the war because I know Michelle.
9: It's not over.
10: It's not over.
2: Michelle denied ever coaching JJ, but John's friends were sure she had fed him the story as a way to hurt John during their bitter divorce.
6: This was a way of her manipulating him to give her whatever she wanted in the divorce. She was using a child as a pawn in this game of money.
2: After so long apart, John was excited to pick up JJ for a Thanksgiving visit. Zach went with him. It didn't go well.
9: What happened during this pickup?
8: So JJ was deathly afraid. Blake was screaming, kicking, hooting, hollering. Michelle was, you know, saying, "Oh, you're scaring him, you're scaring him."
7: John called me and never heard him crying like this. He was sobbing. And he said, I don't know if I'll ever see my son again.
9: So this was irreversible damage.
7: Yeah.
9: It must have felt like.
7: Yes.
9: Because how do you turn that ship around?
7: You can't. You can't.
2: John was defeated. JJ didn't visit him for Christmas that year. Those presents police found in John's house after the murder were JJ's, unopened, still waiting for him. Friends say after the failed reunion, John wanted the divorce negotiations done so he could focus on repairing his relationship with JJ. In January 2006, John and Michelle finally reached an agreement. Michelle would get 60% of their assets, and they'd share custody of JJ.
9: That must have felt good in this ongoing saga.
10: It was a relief only because I felt we had been very generous towards Michelle. I felt that the deal was fair.
2: But Michelle seemed to get cold feet. During the separation, John had been paying her spousal support, amounting to $2,500 a month. The divorce agreement cut that off. Michelle wasn't happy about it.
10: She had her attorney call me. That didn't work. She had other people talk to John. That didn't work. But she knew what had been fail-proof in the past. When she called John and asked for money, he always gave it to her.
9: So she resorted to that.
10: She resorted to
9: it. But this time, it didn't work.
10: Well, he held his ground at my advice.
2: Not long after, someone vandalized John's car. John's divorce attorney says this incident sparked John's extraordinary premonition about his own murder.
10: John called me one day, shortly after his car had been vandalized, and he just really blew me away. He told me that he wanted to send me $10,000 to hold to investigate his murder because he was convinced that he was going to be killed and that his murder would be covered up and that the evidence would be buried along with him and that it would go unsolved.
9: That's one of the craziest things I've heard in this job, predicting your own murder and wanting to set aside money for the investigation. That's almost a ridiculous plot line.
10: It's almost like he was writing a story about his life. Yes. It was so chilling.
11: Coming up, a suspect gets a closer look.
5: He would stand over John in a menacing manner.
11: And new questions about the police investigation.
7: I thought, are you smoking something? Because this does not make any sense.
2: John Yelnick's divorce papers had been found by crime scene investigators just a few feet from his body. He'd been planning to sign them that day and finally be free of his toxic marriage.
10: They were blood splattered. They were sitting on his table.
9: I mean, that's such a just an eerie visual,
10: you know.
9: To think of the divorce papers with blood on them from this murder, literally.
10: Literally, like the blood was on the papers that he was to sign to finalize his divorce.
2: John's friends were sure his divorce battle with his estranged wife, Michelle, had something to do with his death. They got together after his funeral to swap theories.
9: So is everyone kind of on the same page,
10: friends
9: about who could have done this?
7: I don't think there was anybody who came up with an alternate theory. If they did, they didn't voice it at that time.
2: And that theory focused not so much on Michelle, but rather her boyfriend, Kevin Foley, who happened to be a Pennsylvania state trooper. John told friends Trooper Foley didn't seem to like him one bit.
5: John would go to pick up or drop off JJ, and from what John described, he would stand over John, in a menacing manner, or stand out on the porch with his arms crossed and stare John down, things like that.
2: After Michelle accused John of abusing JJ, he told friends the trooper got even more aggressive, making verbal threats. Maria says John was scared.
6: I said, John, we have to do something. I'm coming out to Blairsville, and we're going to go see the police. And he said, Maria, what police can we go see? We can't go to the Blairsville Police Department. They hauled me out of my office. We can't go to the state police because Foley's one of them. He said, we don't have anyone to go to.
2: Other friends say they found it hard to believe that a state trooper, sworn to protect people and uphold the law, could be a danger.
12: My mom would call and say, like, John's still being bothered. And my response, out of being so naive, I don't know what the word is, was always, state police don't do that.
2: Now John was dead, and Marianne was one of nearly 10 people who told the Blairsville police that Trooper Foley should be their number one suspect.
5: We thought that message had been received loud and clear because we spoke with law enforcement, anybody who would listen.
10: We were giving them all the information we had. I gave them the memo that I had put in the file after John had offered to pay $10,000 to investigate his murder because that was the best I could do.
2: In the small town of Blairsville, where local and state police often crossed paths, Trooper Foley was no stranger to police officer Janelle Leidick.
4: He was a criminal investigator.
9: So in a normal world, after this murder happened, Kevin Foley potentially could have been called to aid in the investigation.
4: Yes.
9: That's irony.
4: That's why it was so difficult.
2: Leidick says the trooper was already on her list of suspects, thanks to a patrol officer who'd seen him with Michelle after the murder.
4: She said that Foley had a mark on his forehead, and she asked how he got that, and he said he just came back from hockey and got hurt in hockey.
9: Did it seem like a plausible explanation, given that he plays hockey?
4: I don't know. It threw up a little bit of red flag.
2: Leidick listened to the friend's stories about Foley with interest, but because of who Foley was and the pressure she says she was under, she made an unusual decision. Before she zeroed in on Foley,
14: She says she wanted to eliminate everyone else first.
4: I went backwards from the way I think that most people do it. I looked at everybody who could possibly have been first. I wanted to make sure that nobody else could have possibly have done it.
9: You went from the outside in.
4: Correct.
14: When John's friends called police to ask for status updates, they heard the same thing. We're looking at this case outside in.
9: Did that make sense to you?
7: Not at all. I thought, are you smoking something? Because this is, does not make any sense. You start with and see where the case leads you. I mean, you don't have to watch cop shows to realize that's the way it's done.
9: And yet they told you it's not like you see on TV.
7: Right.
9: That's
7: many,
9: the line.
7: Many times.
9: It does seem outrageous that this person is not being looked at closer.
12: Right. And they want to make me or friends feel like we're expecting the impossible. Why is that so impossible to do? Why is that expecting too much?
4: I know they wanted me to go up and arrest Foley right away. And it's like, you can't do that. You just can't walk up and arrest somebody when you have the possibility of it could not be him.
14: At the end of the day, Leidick admits it was hard to think of Foley as a killer. In the past, she trusted him with her life.
4: I've worked with him, you know, on other cases. He's been my backup. You know, I let him behind me with a gun, and I was okay with that. I was safe. And so I guess I didn't want to believe that.
14: Remember, before he was killed, John had predicted his murder would go unsolved. Now, his friends and family worried he was right.
11: Coming up, what was going on inside the investigation?
9: That's a real head snapper. The district attorney telling you not to interview someone who had a real issue with John Yelnick. Did you feel like it was wrong?
4: Yes.
0: 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Considering Claire isn't in Paris right now, that seemed odd to the bank and to Claire. Two taps later, Claire says nope to the charge, and Wells Fargo is on the case. 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
2: When your cat is acting weirder, or your dog is being louder, your turtle moves slower.
3: Hello, Ted.
2: Your cat seems thirstier.
4: Whoa, slow down, buddy.
2: Or your puppy is acting clumsier. Day or night, if you don't know what's wrong, know where to go.
3: Veg ER for pets. This is Kate.
2: Veg, the better, kinder ER for pets.
5: Those close to John Yelnick thought his murder should be easy to solve. They told police on day one the prime suspect should be Michelle's boyfriend, State Trooper Kevin Foley.
6: We'd all take turns calling the police. What's the status? What's going on? Why haven't anything happened?
7: Did you quickly start to have an uneasy feeling about the thoroughness of this investigation?
8: Yes, almost instantly. Like something's not right. Something's not going well here because there's just no reason for this to take so long. We were thought for sure it was a cold case as months went by, thinking that, you know, they just don't want to charge one of their own. And while you couldn't say that publicly at the time, those were our thoughts. And that's why everyone just hounded everybody that would take a phone call. We're waiting and we're not going away.
5: Marianne Clark seethed. Michelle had custody of JJ and was living with the trooper.
8: We'd be hearing all the stories about Kevin and Michelle adopting another child and just going on with life as though, you know, nothing's wrong.
5: Trooper Whitmer worked in the same state police barracks as Kevin Foley. He agreed with the family that Foley should have been looked at harder right away. He says Foley didn't hide his dislike of the dentist.
9: It was pretty well known. You know, he'd come into work and there was eight people right there in the crime unit. He'd be venting, you know, like talking about John did this or John won't do that. He did have friends that were still in the patrol unit. So he would, you know, go talk to those guys too, socialize with them. So, you know, everybody pretty much knew there was a problem there.
5: Whitmer was dispatched to the crime scene within hours of John's body being found and says colleagues were already talking about Kevin Foley.
9: A couple people were coming up to me and, like, making references to Kevin. Like, boy, where was Kevin last night? I hope he had an alibi last night, that type of thing. You know, kind of gallows humor type thing.
5: Foley was put on desk duty back at the barracks. Whitmer says it made for an awkward working environment.
9: We were told informally not to talk to Kevin about the homicide or the investigation. There wasn't anything in writing, but the word was out. Don't bring it up to him. Don't talk to him about it.
5: When an investigator went to the barracks to interview troopers about what they knew, Officer Leidick says they didn't say much.
10: They may have not lied, but I don't think they gave us everything.
11: Is there that kind of code of silence with some of them? Like protect the brother at all costs kind of thing?
10: Yeah, and I think in my eyes, I think that's what the family thought I was doing too.
11: Does the saying thin blue line apply here?
10: Yes.
5: Trooper Whitmer believes it was complicated, but not corrupt.
9: I don't think there was a cover-up. I think it was just reluctance to face what might have happened in light of all the circumstances between Kevin and Dr. Yelnick. I know police aren't supposed to think like that, but we're not robots. We're human too, and there is reluctance to think the worst about someone, is, you know, especially someone you work with, you know, because, you know, if you're wrong, you still got to work with this person.
5: Leidick says from the beginning she felt in over her head, and she worried what her fellow officers would think of her.
11: How intimidating was it to be investigating a state trooper?
10: Very. Because I had probably 50% of them like, how could you possibly do this? How could you investigate one of your own?
5: Leidick says she and her chief hesitated to send a key piece of evidence to the state crime lab, John's fingernail clippings.
11: You wanted to be extremely careful about who was handling your evidence.
10: Correct.
5: And something else that didn't happen, something big, a formal interview with Kevin Foley.
11: I think to the family, to even people watching this, they'll say, you know, that's Detective 101. Interview the strange spouse and her new boyfriend, especially when there was feuding going on. This was a bitter divorce battle.
10: But he's a state trooper. It's not like I could walk up to him and he knew it. He knew what I was planning. He probably was one step ahead of me every time.
11: But why not even try that first day to interview them?
10: I don't know. I don't know why we didn't do that. I didn't, because I was with the scene. I was there for 24 hours.
5: Leidick says the decision to not interview Foley right away wasn't her call. It was the decision of then-District Attorney Bob Bell.
11: I mean, that's a real head-snapper. The district attorney telling you not to interview someone who had a real issue with John Yelnick.
10: I don't know his reasoning behind it. I didn't ever ask.
11: Did you push back at all?
10: No. He was a district attorney. He was there for years. He knew. Hopefully, he knew what he was doing.
11: Did you feel like that it was wrong?
10: Yes.
5: The DA, Bob Bell, knew there were suspicions about Foley right away. Foley's supervisor in the state police called the DA that night as soon as he heard about the murder, telling him to get a search warrant for Foley's house. But he didn't. John's family and friends wondered if DA Bell was giving the trooper special treatment.
11: So you asked the DA what his relationship was with Trooper Foley.
1: Yeah, I just finally raised the question with him. Have you worked with Kevin Foley before in cases? Do you have a relationship with him? And he said, no, I don't know him.
5: Marianne says she heard the same thing when she spoke to Bell at the crime scene.
8: I told him that we felt strongly that Kevin Foley was behind it. And his reaction was, do we have a state trooper named Kevin Foley?
5: But Bell did know Foley. They'd worked cases together. Dennis did a quick Google search and found this photo of them in the local newspaper.
11: You didn't need to be a detective to figure that out or find that photo.
1: No.
5: The former district attorney denies ever saying he didn't know Foley, but told us they were not friends. As for why he didn't immediately get a search warrant for Foley's home, he says there wasn't enough probable cause. He also told us he didn't want Officer Leidick to interview Foley because she was too inexperienced.
11: This was a tricky investigation, given the fact that this is a small area. Everybody knows everybody. We got state troopers. We got local police.
8: And I, you know, having no experience in any kind of police work or anything like this, like I had at the time no clue of how very tricky it was and how instantly everything could just be mishandled.
5: As for the state police, troopers from a barracks not connected to Foley stepped in to help with the investigation and later took it over. They did some things that the Blairsville police hadn't. They eventually obtained a search warrant for Foley's car, but found nothing. Ditto for the house he shared with Michelle. The investigation dragged on. Months became a year, and Marianne ran out of patience. She decided to make some noise. She organized a vigil.
11: The vigil was to keep investigating? Was that the idea?
8: To keep it out there?
11: Yes,
8: to keep it out there and to remember John. And just to, you know, for people who were still waiting, neighbors. I mean, this had the whole town just uneasy.
5: But their wait was about to come to an end with a big change in the case.
12: Coming up, what would those fingernail clippings in the fridge reveal? And a vehicle caught on camera the night of the murder.
13: If he's the killer, then we should see his truck.
12: Was it Kevin Foley's?

0: Marianne Clark was relentless. From the beginning, she challenged and criticized the investigation into her cousin's murder.
1: It was a daily battle. It really was a daily battle.
2: You weren't going away.
1: No, that's what I said. I'm not going away. Whatever this

0: then-Attorney General on a first-name basis could make that kind of phone call. You know, she was constantly a watchdog on the case.
1: Do you think it was her doggedness that moved the ball forward?
0: I think if there was one prime movement, it would be Marianne Clark, yes.
1: It's pretty admirable that she wasn't going to give up on justice for her cousin.
0: Oh, she did not give up, no.
2: Marianne's efforts paid off. 1 year after John was killed, Tony Krastick took over the case and called a meeting with John Yelnick's friends and family.
1: How did you feel leaving that meeting?
3: Rejuvenated.
4: They just came in with an air about it. They knew what they were doing. I mean, we all felt a lot more hopeful than we had in a long time.
5: We just all felt a sense of, like, things are going to start happening. And he had the power to do it.
2: When the prosecutor first looked at the case, he thought it was absurd that Kevin Foley and John's wife Michelle had not been immediate targets of the investigation, despite all the ugliness that swirled around the Yelnick's broken marriage.
0: She spewed hate about how she felt about John Yelnick. That was the life Kevin Foley was living, that Michelle was just constantly saying what a horrible man he was. She fueled that hatred.
2: Investigators never questioned Michelle or Kevin. And by the time Krastick took over, it was too late. Kevin Foley had lawyered up and wasn't talking.
1: Why were Michelle and Kevin not taken down to the police department and questioned like other people were?
0: I mean, obviously you have the two main suspects. I can't in any way excuse the failure to at least attempt to interview Michelle and Kevin.
2: Despite that, Krastick didn't see a conspiracy to protect the trooper. In fact, he says a lot of evidence had been gathered by Blairsville PD and the state police. And he wasn't sure why DA Bell hadn't done more with the case.
0: Well, the case had kind of languished a bit. They were kind of treading water.
2: The DA told us he was being cautious, wanted more evidence, and welcomed the AG's help. In the case file, Krastick saw that investigators had gone back to interview more of Foley's fellow troopers, and the prosecutor found what they said alarming.
1: What did they learn from them about Kevin's relationship with John?
0: He'd say, I wish John Yelnick was dead. I wish he died a horrible death. I wish he died in a car crash. This was daily. This was after hello.
1: One could argue that would anyone really be that stupid to run around saying, I hope he dies, and then to just actually kill him? Like you're announcing what you're going to do?
0: Yes. That was one of our fears. And not just that, but that he's a state trooper. You know, why would a state trooper do this? And why would he do it so messily? I mean, there were all those kind of questions. But murder is not that perfect.
2: Krastick was given security camera video from the two convenience stores near John's house that showed a truck passing by at around 1 a.m., about 30 minutes before John's blood-curdling screams were heard by neighbors. An FBI specialist had tried to match the video to Foley's truck.
0: The analyst found that there were similarities, but also dissimilarities. She could not exclude that vehicle.
1: It's not perfect, but it sure doesn't look good for Kevin Foley.
0: If he's the killer, then we should see his truck. We see his truck.
2: Forensic pathologist Cyril Wecht had described the crime scene as one of the most violent he'd ever seen. The killer had chased John around the house and then slaughtered him, most likely using a single-edged blade.
0: This was clearly a killing of passion. Kevin Foley was a knife guy. He had this commemorative state police knife, which was very sturdy knife. He played with it so often, he'd flick it open, close it, flick it open, close it.
2: The murder weapon was never found, but Krastick was convinced Kevin Foley had the means, the motive, and the opportunity to kill John Yelnick. But still, it wasn't an airtight case. The prosecutor needed more. Remember John Yelnick's fingernail clippings? A year after the murder, they still hadn't been tested for DNA.
0: I said, well, do I have to make a phone call? Because they're going to be tested.
2: The clippings were sent to the FBI lab. When the results came back, they pointed to Foley. But it wasn't a perfect match.
1: Wasn't it true that the DNA really could have matched thousands of people in the Blairsville, Pittsburgh area?
0: Oh, absolutely. Yet they still included Kevin Foley along with all the other evidence.
1: That's not a slam dunk in a trial.
0: Well, it's not a slam dunk, no.
2: Maybe not enough for a slam dunk in a trial, but altogether enough to bring charges.

0: September 27, 2007, nearly a year and a half after John Yelnick was killed, Kevin Foley, a Pennsylvania state trooper, was arrested and charged with first-degree murder. D.A. Bell was there for the announcement, praising law enforcement.
1: It is a testament of how well they worked together and never had a give-up attitude that has caused this case to be resolved as it has been today.
0: A state police commander talked about how difficult that resolution was.
2: It was obviously a very dark and disturbing day for the Pennsylvania State Police.
3: Take us to the moment when you find out that Kevin Foley has been arrested.
4: Well, it was my birthday. It was like the best day ever. It was such a sense of like, finally, justice is being served.
5: Coming up, the trial begins, and those bloody shoe prints make a mark.
6: That was an aha moment.
5: Then, a groundbreaking DNA gamble.
3: Had it been used before in court, or was this the first time?
7: This is the first time.
8: Talk about questionable. It doesn't sound like science to me.
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10: 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Two taps later, Claire says nope to the charge, and Wells Fargo is on the case. 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
10: This is the sound of Claire cooking dinner at home. And that's the sound of a fraud alert from Wells Fargo, flagging a charge for a pricey restaurant in Paris. Considering Claire isn't in Paris right now, that seemed odd to the bank and to Claire. Two taps later, Claire says nope to the charge, and Wells Fargo is on the case. However you make money work, Wells Fargo can work with that.
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10: This is the sound of Claire cooking dinner at home. And that's the sound of a fraud alert from Wells Fargo, flagging a charge for a pricey restaurant in Paris. Considering Claire isn't in Paris right now, that seemed odd to the bank and to Claire. Two taps later, Claire says nope to the charge, and Wells Fargo is on the case. However you make money work, Wells Fargo can work with that.
11: Wells Fargo Bank, N.A., member FDIC.
0: The murder trial of Trooper Kevin Foley started in March 2009 in the old courthouse in Indiana, Pennsylvania, a small town best known for being the birthplace of an American icon, Jimmy Stewart.
12: Drive down the street, you see statues of Jimmy Stewart. I mean, what's more American than that?
0: But this case was not going to be tried by some homespun country lawyers. The Deputy Attorney General of Pennsylvania had come to town with a very modern, high-tech presentation.
12: To walk in a historic courtroom and see flat-screen televisions and every kind of electronic multimedia device possible, in this case, they put it to use.
0: As the trial got underway, Prosecutor Tony Krastick described John Yelnick's murder in great detail, using 3D animated computer graphics to give jurors a virtual tour of the crime scene and projecting disturbing photos of John's body on the widescreens for all to see.
3: Dennis, you're particularly bothered by a slash on his hand.
13: Yes. This was the hand that picked up little JJ
7: This was the hand that I shook at my wedding. That was the picture that made it seem more real to me than any of the others. The others looked like horror movie stills, but that hand just went right to my heart.
0: Krastik addressed Foley's motive by calling his fellow troopers to the stand. They described how Foley would get enraged when talking about the unproven allegations of child abuse and said he hated John and wanted him to die. On the night John was killed, the prosecutor thinks that hatred may have boiled over because John was going to sign his divorce agreement the next day, drastically reducing his monthly payments to Michelle.
13: Maybe he was going there to try to bully him into continuing the alimony, trying to just threaten him in some way. All of a sudden, he starts to fight him. Now we have a fluid scene. So now the passion takes over.
0: Krastik methodically laid out his case for the jury. He called Terry Shallow, a director from the athletic shoe company ASICS. He'd analyzed the bloody shoe prints found at the crime scene.
14: We knew that it was an ASICS shoe. And we thought almost immediately that it was a particular style of shoe called the Gel Creed.
0: Shallow told the jury the Gel Creed was a limited edition shoe, not sold in Western Pennsylvania. But he said there was still a way for the trooper to get a pair.
14: We had a law enforcement purchase program where police officers and even firefighters could order from ASICS directly at a discount.
0: So Shallow checked ASICS's records, and right there in the files, he found something to connect Foley.
14: We had direct evidence from a purchase order with his signature on it. And that was an aha moment.
0: Krastik introduced the DNA evidence from John's fingernails. Remember, the FBI analysis wasn't conclusive. They reported a ratio of 1 in 13,000. That result didn't exclude Foley, but it didn't mean the DNA was his beyond any doubt. So Krastik turned to Dr. Mark Perlin, whose bioinformation company, Cybergenetics, had developed an innovative new computer technique for analyzing DNA data.
15: Had it been used before in court, or was this the first time?
13: This is the first time.
0: At the time of the trial, FBI DNA analysis was still being done by agents, not a supercomputer.
16: It's like comparing a Ferrari with a go-kart.
0: Perlin's computer analysis in the Foley case had come up with an astonishing result. The prosecutor thought it was the smoking gun. According to Perlin, this was definitely Foley's DNA. 189 billion to one.
15: 189 billion to one. What exactly does that mean?
16: In this case, what it means is that a match between Dr. Jelinek's fingernails and defendant Kevin Foley is 189 billion times more probable than a coincidence.
0: To defense attorneys Richard Galloway and Jeffrey Monzo, the DNA evidence was more a smokescreen than a smoking gun.
15: You tried to discredit the science, the DNA. What was your strategy with that?
8: Talk about questionable science, junk science. The evidence was sent to the FBI, which is the premier lab for DNA testing. They found it to be 1 in 13,000. That is exceedingly low. And eventually, they send it to this new guy, Perlin. And Perlin says, I put it into my machine and it comes out the other side and it's 1 in 5 billion.
15: 189 billion.
8: Okay. If you include Mars and Venus and everywhere, that's such a disparity that it doesn't sound like science to me.
0: Dennis Vaughn was paying close attention to the jury during the back and forth on the DNA and didn't like what he saw.
7: I was watching the jury intently during that, and to me, it looked like there were a lot of glazed expressions, and so I was worried that they were going to miss the point.
0: Defense attorneys told the jury Kevin Foley was an innocent man, that on the night of the murder, he played hockey and then went home. They tore into the investigation, not for the reason John's friends and family complained about. They said the opposite. This was a rush to judgment.
8: Right from the get-go, in the newspaper, they were pointing to Kevin Foley.
0: The defense pointed the finger at others, including John's neighbor, Tom Use. And they called a different neighbor, who described hearing that argument the morning of the murder.
17: He clearly heard someone yelling, I'll never loan you money again, and heard glass breaking. Of course, a window was shattered in this case. Kevin Foley didn't owe Dr. Jelinek any money, so that certainly didn't fit in with Kevin.
0: The defense also told the jury about a convict who reportedly made a jailhouse confession that he killed John Yelnick.
15: The state found that to be somewhat laughable, this inmate.
17: That was their way of rejecting him in front of the jury.
8: Doesn't seem to be something you can easily laugh off.
0: The defense called its most important witness, the defendant, Kevin Foley. The trooper acknowledged his dislike for John Yelnick, but denied any involvement in his murder. And maybe more important than what he said was the way he said it. To many, Foley seemed calm and steady on the witness stand.
17: Kevin was someone you believed in, and I thought it was good that the jury got to meet him, so to speak.
0: After watching Foley's testimony, John's friend Dennis was troubled.
7: For me to be able to come to terms with what happened, I had to paint in my mind that Foley was a boogeyman, that there was something inherently evil. He wasn't. He was just like anybody else, and I still have trouble, you know, accepting that.
0: Michelle Yelnick, the victim's wife, the defendant's girlfriend, and the woman at the heart of the story, was conspicuously absent from the courtroom.
12: Throughout the trial, we thought, okay, maybe she'll make an appearance. Maybe they'll call her to the stand. They had said in their opening arguments that she would provide alibi witness testimony. Never showed up.
0: John Yelnick feared he would be killed and predicted there would be no justice afterward. But after 8 days of testimony, his murder case went to the jury. The justice system was about to speak.
5: Coming up.
13: They came back with a question, which was, please redefine beyond a reasonable doubt.
5: An agonizing wait for a verdict. What would it be?
4: We're sitting in that courthouse on pins and needles.
5: And what was in store for Michelle?
15: Was an effort made to try to find evidence against her?
10: This is the sound of Claire cooking dinner at home. And that's the sound of a fraud alert from Wells Fargo flagging a charge for a pricey restaurant in Paris. Considering Claire isn't in Paris right now, that seemed odd to the bank and to Claire. Two taps later, Claire says nope to the charge and Wells Fargo is on the case. However you make money work, Wells Fargo can work with that.
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0: It had been a tense trial, and Dennis Vaughn was there almost every day.
1: It felt like a very winding road. There was evidence that seemed kind of shaky at times, and I'm watching the jury. And I was just absolutely emotionally and physically exhausted just from going through that whole process.
0: The jurors deliberated for 4 hours and then asked to speak with the judge.
2: They came back with a question, which was, please redefine beyond a reasonable doubt, which is the worst possible question that a prosecutor can hear.
3: Did that make your heart skip a beat?
2: Well, I wasn't feeling all that well, but it didn't improve my condition, no.
0: The jury went back to deliberations. 2 more hours passed.
4: In most of the murder trials that I have covered, I could have told you ahead of time what the verdict was going to be. I really wasn't sure what the verdict was going to be in this case.
1: I kept thinking to myself that how I see the world from this day forward really is in the hands of 12 strangers.
0: While Michelle never showed up in court, Marianne learned she was paying close attention.
5: As we're sitting in that courthouse on pins and needles, we find out through a family member that Michelle was at home with welcome home signs and balloons and planning a big party for that night whenever he was acquitted.
0: Finally, after 6 hours, the jury returned to the courtroom with a verdict. There would be no welcome home party for Kevin Foley. The jury found him guilty of first-degree murder.
3: What's that moment like for you?
2: Well, it's more one of relief than anything else. It was a real sense of satisfaction.
6: I don't have any doubt that he did it. It was like, okay, we got the right guy.
3: A bad apple in law enforcement.
6: He was.
0: Marianne had been a passionate advocate for her cousin. For her, the verdict was an emotional release.
5: You just wanted to collapse. I mean, because all of this work, all of this time, it was
3: justice.
5: Justice. Justice for John, finally.
0: As pleased as Marianne was about the verdict, there was something that nagged her. One person she believed still had not been held accountable. John's wife, Michelle.
5: I don't think she planned how it would be. I think she made it clear she wanted John gone. I think she was the one that had to gain from it.
0: In fact, before the trial started, Marianne had filed a wrongful death lawsuit against Michelle and Foley. In a court filing, Michelle denied any involvement in John's death. She also said she was not aware of and did not fuel any alleged hostility Kevin may have had toward John. Marianne dropped the suit after the trial, and Michelle never faced any criminal charges.
3: Do you think Michelle Yelnick got off easy in all of this?
2: I didn't have the evidence to charge her. If I had the evidence to charge her, I would have done that. To the extent that she may have provoked this, to use that expression, that's something that she has to live with if she can.
3: Was an effort made to try to find evidence against her?
2: Oh, constantly, yes. But we took that side of the case as far as we could.
0: Not long after the trial, Michelle moved out of state to build a new life with JJ and her other children.
7: As soon as he was convicted, her bags were packed and she took off to Georgia. So never had to face us.
0: Maria Takaleski has unfinished business with her friend John to relay a message to JJ.
8: He said, if they have me killed, tell JJ that I loved him and that he was my whole life. And someday get in touch with him and make sure he knew how much I loved him.
0: Kevin Foley was given a life sentence for murdering John Yelnick. That ended the legal case. But what happened in court here had a profound effect on the justice system. Dr. Mark Perlin's technique for DNA analysis is now considered state-of-the-art technology and is accepted in courtrooms around the world. And in the quiet community where John Yelnick lived and died, the emotional ripple effects are still being felt.
4: It was stunning to have a state trooper from their community convicted of murder. It really is going to be decades before this community will get over something like this.
0: It's already been years since John Yelnick was killed. But for those who loved him, the grief is still very raw.
8: I don't think you ever get over a murder. You learn to live with a new reality, but it's always with you.
7: I wanted people to understand he was a good man who didn't deserve this, to make sure people understood how much he was loved.
1: One of my favorite photographs that I have of myself and John is in a frame engraved with my brother from another mother. If there was ever a person that I knew that deserved to die peacefully in bed surrounded by a loving family, it was John.
9: That's all for now. I'm Lester Holt. Thanks for joining us.
10: I don't remember if I cried. I don't even think I cried. It's shock. Complete shock.
11: Oh, I need medical. Send backup units.
10: The longer time goes on without him, it's really hard.
9: That's how it ended. This is how it started.
12: He took a gun and put it to my head. It wasn't until I heard the click that I realized it wasn't loaded. I let him take Marshall. He had the boys run drills and shoot live ammunition over their heads.
13: What were they turning into living with him?
12: Monsters.
14: He was talking about police officers. If any cop ever got in my face, I'll kill him.
10: Let's call it what it was, an execution.
15: I think he's one of the most evil people we've ever dealt with.
12: The threat of death was very real from him. Would I end up leaving or end up in a bag in the ocean?
9: I'm Lester Holt, and this is Dateline. Here's Keith Morrison with On a Dark, Deserted Highway.
16: It was deep country, dark, just after 2 a.m. as the small-town Montana deputy cruised home. End of a quiet shift. It was May 2017, and outside his car, the air was fresh with the smell of new planting. He was happy. He'd be home early for once. And quite suddenly, a car whistled past his patrol vehicle. Just like this.
17: Speed, sir. 100 miles an hour.
18: 10-4.
17: Speeding past me.
16: Here's the actual video. The deputy giving chase as the driver of that speeding Chevy Suburban seemed to want him to. And then...
18: I'm just trying to get some help here. My officer is not answering me now.
19: What?
18: Yeah, I don't like that he's not answering me. I hate that.
16: The reason became apparent when backup finally arrived.
19: With the deputy's car, door open, mile marker 109, check on foot.
11: Oh.
19: Bozeman 320, I need medical. Send backup units.
16: As EMTs roared off to attend to the deputy, the speeding Suburban vanished down the highway, and word was flashed to every available law officer for miles.
20: I just said, God, come ride with me.
16: All pulled into one of the most furious chases you've ever seen. A Wild West gun battle at speeds up to 140 miles an hour.
20: That feeling.
21: Scariest moment of my life.
16: Until 2 hours after it began.
9: It happened just over yonder under the big Montana sky, and instantly became one of the most notorious crimes in Montana history. But it was much more than just one crime or even a series of crimes. This crazy tale of the shapeshifter, missionary man to madman to monster.
22: I think that this is probably one of the most savage and dangerous people that I've ever seen.
23: I was in fear for a very long time. I want to say 30 years.
10: I don't remember if I cried. I don't even think I cried. It's shock. Complete shock.
16: But the story we have pieced together, year by year, person by person, begins long before the night on the highway. More than 50 years before, in the small town of McCammon, Idaho, where two boys met in grade school, Michael Cobia and a kid named Chip. Michael remembers it to this day.
2: We became fast friends and did lots of adventurous things together. And I mean, during the summer, you had no supervision whatsoever.
16: And as teens, Mike and Chip got mixed up in some rather unwholesome activities. Until it was Chip who turned things around.
2: He moved in with a bishop in Chubbuck, Idaho. And that bishop started getting him to read the Book of Mormon, the Bible.
16: Chip found religion and got Mike back on a righteous path.
2: It had a profound impact on me. I threw away my drugs and went on a Mormon mission within 6 months.
16: Which Chip did too, set off on a mission for the Church of Jesus Christ of Latter-day Saints, and when he did, he sent a note to his girlfriend, a note so remarkable, she saved it all these years.
3: You're very special to me, Tracy. Keep up the good work. Continue to do what your Heavenly Father wants you to do, and I know you'll be happy. I love you, Chip.
16: The woman was Tracy, Chip's sweetheart.
3: We had talked about getting married when he got back off of his mission. And in my culture, in the LDS culture, you know, you kind of waited for your missionary, and you live happily ever after.
16: And sure enough, when Chip returned, all grown up, now going by his given name, Lloyd Barris, he married Tracy in the Idaho Falls LDS Temple. Sealed, as Mormons believe, for time and all eternity. Tracy did her best to be a good wife. She gave Lloyd two healthy boys, Marshall and Jeffrey, names you'll want to remember.
3: He was actually a really good dad. He'd play with the boys. He was really proud of them. You know, Marshall, everything he did, he thought it was funny.
16: Lloyd was a good provider, worked in construction, and at the heart of things, he was a God-fearing man. He'd been a missionary, after all, and he made it clear, said Tracy, he was the sole arbiter of right and wrong.
3: He wanted to let me know right away that I was his wife, and wives are supposed to submit to their husbands. And if I even slipped up and I said hell or damn, he'd reach across the table and slap me across the face.
5: Because saying hell or damn is a bigger sin than slapping your spouse across the face.
3: Clearly, yes.
16: But she had ears. They hadn't been married long when she could tell, she said. Loy began getting mixed up in something secret. The phone calls began from people she didn't know.
3: And they'd talk in code if I answered the phone. They'd say, this is the password, tell him 7 o'clock, he'll know what it means.
16: He wouldn't tell her where he was going, she said, but when he returned, he'd rant like some 19th century fundamentalist prophet.
3: And he started going on and on about how the government had no right to tax us. Like if he'd get a speeding ticket, he'd go to court so he could argue with the judge over the government's role in our lives and how, you know, they were trying to control us.
16: And all the while, she said, she lived in fear of his moods, his sudden flashes of anger, his violence.
3: Back then, we didn't talk about abuse. And if you did, what you were told is you need to quit provoking him.
16: Until Tracy grew so desperate, she went on her own to talk to her LDS bishop.
5: What happened?
3: He called Lloyd in, and Lloyd made it just seem like I was just having a hormonal mood swing and that he'd never done anything bad.
16: Marriage is sacred, the bishop reminded them. They should keep trying.
5: How trapped did you feel?
3: I think when you're going through it, when you're in the midst of the storm, or the blender, you'd like to leave, but you've been sealed in the temple. So you feel like you can't leave because that sealing is a commitment you made to God. And there's a lot of confusion when you're that young because the world is very black and white when you're that age. And so I felt like I had to stay because of that temple marriage.
16: But it did not get better, she said, Far from it.
3: If I didn't do exactly what I was told, my punishment was marital rape. And there was a time when he took a gun and put it to the temple of my head and fired it. And it wasn't until I heard the click that I realized it wasn't loaded.
16: Good God.
3: The thing that was the most scary was when he put the bullets back in the gun and handed it to me and said, if you hate me so bad, kill me. That's when I realized that I had to get out of there because one of us was going to die.
16: But how? She had those boys, Marshall and Jeffrey. What would happen to them? To all of them.
0: Coming up,
4: Tracy escapes from one nightmare into another.
0: Lloyd had snatched their boys.
3: My downstairs neighbor called me and she said, I think he took them.
5: What was that like?
3: Crying and crying.
0: And it wouldn't be easy to get them back.
3: Would I end up in a bag in the ocean?

0: they were young still when Tracy finally had her fill of Lloyd Barris. 35 years to go before the gunfight on the highway that led us to this tale and to this man. Back then, Lloyd was convinced he was right. Tracy couldn't take him anymore. He'd been about to take a trip to Alaska to work on a construction project. Seemed like now or never. So she said it.
1: He was very upset when I told him I wanted a divorce. And he asked me, would you mind if I at least took Marshall with me for a few weeks and I'll bring him back? I thought he'd be back very shortly. And I was wrong. He didn't come back for a long time.
0: A long time. 6 months. Didn't return with son Marshall until the divorce was final. It was a quick 20-day divorce with shared custody of the boys. Tracy said Lloyd asked to reconcile, and she said no. And Lloyd ransacked her apartment, threatened her.
1: My boss at work was very concerned about my safety.
2: I'm not surprised.
1: She said, just get out of town for the weekend, get away from him so you're safe.
0: So Tracy did just that. And also made a decision she would forever regret. She asked a neighbor to watch Marshall, not quite 4, and Jeffrey, who was 2, while she was away.
1: She called me and she said, I think I made a mistake. Lloyd showed up and he asked if I could let him into your apartment to just get a jacket for the boys. And she said, but Tracy, he came out with bags and bags of their stuff. I think he took them.
2: What was that like?
1: Crying and crying. And not knowing what to do or where to turn.
0: Nor did she know where he had taken them. Didn't know he was now more than 700 miles away in Tacoma, Washington. Or that he'd joined an LDS ward there, where he'd caught the eyes of some ladies who had a friend named Deborah, a newly divorced mother of 2 daughters.
3: They said, there's a young man at church that is single and looking. They gave him
2: a couple of kids too,
3: phone
2: right?
3: number. Yeah, mm-hmm. He had 2 little boys. And then we started dating.
2: Who called whom?
3: He called me.
2: Yeah.
3: There was a lot of good chemistry between us.
2: And he seemed like a nice guy?
3: Yes, he was a nice guy, and he was a great provider.
0: She knew only the story he told her, and she liked that story.
3: I prayed to know if he was the one for me. And the answer was yes, so we got married.
0: Another temple sealing for time and all eternity. Just 5 years after Lloyd's first eternal sealing to Tracy, who had no idea Deborah even existed.
3: I was elated, and I took on those 2 little boys and loved them and cared for them as though they were my own.
0: They weren't, of course, her own boys, that is. In fact, Marshall and Jeffrey's mom, Tracy, back in Idaho, was frantically looking for them until she finally learned where they were.
2: Did you ask for advice from a lawyer or anything about getting them back?
1: Yes. I went to see an attorney, and we were trying to at least make him bring them back for my 50% custody.
0: Tracy didn't call the police. She didn't know who to call. Back then, there were no Amber Alerts. States didn't cooperate like they do today. The FBI rarely got involved in child custody cases, so Tracy's attorney told her this.
1: He said, we bring them back, and all he has to do is kidnap them again and take them to another state, and we have to start all over. And you and I both know that's what he'll do.
2: Oh, my.
1: And I said, I think I need to go kidnap him back. And he said, don't do that. He said, if you do that, you don't have a leg to stand on legally and I can't protect you.
0: By that time, it was too late. Lloyd had moved his new family a world away.
1: They'd moved to the Aleutian Islands, Dutch Harbor, Alaska.
0: Nearly 4,000 miles from Tracy in Idaho.
1: And there are no commercial flights.
2: Oh.
1: I'm a waitress making $2.50 an hour plus tips. Now what do I do?
2: Yeah.
1: And the terror also of, if I were able to charter a plane, would he know I was...
0: Too late. Lloyd had moved his new family a world away.
1: They'd moved to the Aleutian Islands, Dutch Harbor, Alaska.
0: Nearly 4,000 miles from Tracy in Idaho.
1: And there are no commercial flights.
2: Oh.
1: I'm a waitress making $2.50 an hour plus tips. Now what do I do?
2: Yeah.
1: And the terror also of, if I were able to charter a plane, would he know I was coming before I got there? And would I end up leaving or end up in a bag in the ocean? I mean, to me, the threat of death was very real from him.
0: Meanwhile, Deborah, with no idea at all of Lloyd's past or that he had kidnapped Marshall and Jeffrey from their mother, gave Lloyd another son a year later. They called him Alma.
3: There is a character in the Book of Mormon who is a very valiant character, and that's why Alma is Alma.
0: Alma would soon have two more sisters, bringing the number of children, his, hers, and theirs, to seven. Lloyd decided to build a house for his growing family, and he bought land in Anchorage, where he began getting all secretive again, this time with one of his neighbors. And pretty soon the two of them started thumbing their noses at local ordinances and refusing to pay taxes, that sort of thing.
1: In a bag in the ocean. I mean, to me, the threat of death was very real from him.
0: Meanwhile, Deborah, with no idea at all of Lloyd's past or that he had kidnapped Marshall and Jeffrey from their mother, gave Lloyd another son a year later. They called him Alma.
3: There is a character in the Book of Mormon who is a very valiant character, and that's why Alma is Alma.
0: Alma would soon have two more sisters, bringing the number of children, his, hers, and theirs, to seven. Lloyd decided to build a house for his growing family, and he bought land in Anchorage, where he began getting all secretive again, this time with one of his neighbors. And pretty soon the two of them started thumbing their noses at local ordinances and refusing to pay taxes, that sort of thing.
2: Two outlaws against the government.
3: Once he met this guy, it was as though they had a marriage instead of us.
0: Nearly all his life, Lloyd had been, or claimed to be, a faithful Mormon. But now that was changing too. The church wasn't enough for him anymore. He stopped going to his LDS ward and began attending a different sort of meeting altogether.
4: Sounds like you discovered a better life.
5: Oh, with Amway, so can you.
0: Amway.
6: Contacted Amway.
0: Ads like this spoke to Lloyd. He wanted a better life. He wanted his own business. He embraced the booming multi-level marketing company with the same all-in faith he had once given to his church, an allegiance that seemed almost fanatical to Deborah. Called himself Diamond Lloyd Barris. But when Lloyd's Amway distributorship didn't take off,
3: he was so angry at me because he wasn't getting any people to join him in this Amway business. And it was all my fault because of the sadness that was on my face. And he gave me the hand mirror and made me fake a smile with it in front of my face. He said, "You will hold that smile all night long just so that you can know that this is how it has to be." And of course, I was absolutely terrified. And needless to say, there wasn't a lot of sleep that happened on my end that night.
0: Surely it couldn't get any worse. But of course, it did.
7: Coming up.
3: He said, "If you try to leave, I will take you out back and shoot you in the head."
7: It was time to escape, but how?
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0: There was a moment that might have saved them. The boys, that is. The two sons of Lloyd Barris and his first wife, Tracy. Lloyd had snatched Marshall and Jeffrey, had taken them far away to Alaska, where, eventually, Lloyd told Deborah the truth. And when the boys were around 5 and 3, Deborah secretly arranged for them to contact their mother.
1: Deborah would sneak away from time to time and let them call me from a payphone, but she wasn't allowed to say where they were.
0: Then, a couple of years later, Lloyd agreed to let the boys visit Tracy in the lower 48, but with a warning.
1: I'll come down there with a gun and you guys will be sorry if you pull any funny business. And I wanted to just keep them.
0: She consulted a child psychologist who said, don't do it.
1: Well, what she told me is the worst thing I could do is kidnap them back.
0: She sent the boys back to Lloyd. No idea what she was sending them to.
2: Did he have many weapons in the house?
3: He had a closet full of weapons and was constantly had his eye on the next one. In the evenings after we put the children to bed, he would practice fight moves in front of the mirror and, you know, tell me he wanted to become a mercenary.
0: He began acting like the star of his own action movie. He disappeared for days at a time. CIA missions, he called them. When a neighbor reported Lloyd for breaking county environmental codes, a neighbor who happened to have a black lab puppy.
3: He came in the house and got a pistol out of the closet, so I peered through the door and witnessed him put that pistol behind that puppy's ear and shoot it in the head. And then he picked it up by the tail and flung it around and tossed it into the woods. And that was him getting even for what the neighbor had done by turning him into the government.
2: How'd that make you feel?
3: That was another huge sign to me that I needed to get out of there. Because if somebody can kill a puppy, what more is to come? An innocent puppy.
0: Deborah wanted out, and Lloyd seemed to sense it.
3: He said, if you try to leave, I will take you out back and shoot you in the head. And in God's word, it says I can do that.
2: What did it feel like to be you listening to these things?
3: That's when I started devising a plan.
0: And then one evening at supper time, Lloyd announced he had to work all night on a local construction job.
3: He said, I'm going to take Marshall with me because I need extra hands. Marshall was 12 at the time. He said, make me a pot of coffee and a couple of sandwiches and I'll be on my way. He loaded up all of his tools and everything he needed. I had never in my life made a pot of coffee and I wanted him to be able to work all night long. So I loaded that pot with coffee so that he could stay out all night and work. And after he left, I started loading up all the things, and then one by one, I took a child out of their bed and put them in the Suburban, and off we went. One of the hardest parts of leaving was that I couldn't take those two little boys that I had mothered for 8 years.
2: Yeah, they were his boys.
3: And Marshall, of course, wasn't there. Jeffrey, I had to leave sleeping in his bed.
0: There was one boy who left the house that night, along with his four sisters. Remember Alma? He was now 6 years old.
4: I remember asking my mom, can we take Jeffrey? And she was not legally allowed to. It would have endangered us taking him. I know how much my brothers loved me, and it was so difficult that we had to leave them.
0: Deborah went straight to a domestic violence shelter in Anchorage and called her LDS bishop.
3: And he went to the airport in a disguise to purchase airplane tickets for me and my family because he knew the danger that was
2: in disguise.
3: Involved.
2: He had to actually not look like himself for fear of what Lloyd might do.
3: Yeah. As soon as we left the women's shelter, this is how afraid we were. When we got in the taxi, I said, everybody lay down, because I didn't want him to recognize us. So we rode to the airport, everybody laying down.
2: Did you have a sense of safety or freedom as you took off and flew away?
3: Yes. I knew that we were finally safe for a while until he figured out that we were no longer in the state.
0: Lloyd Barris was not a man to let something like this go, even after Deborah filed for divorce. Less than a year later, thousands of miles from Alaska, there was a knock at Deborah's door.
5: Coming up.
3: He had a knife in his boot and a gun in the small of his back, and he pulled me off into the trees.
5: And while in Alaska, Lloyd had been training soldiers for his own militia.
6: He had the boys convinced that there was going to be a war with the U.S. government. But he'd have them run drills and shoot live ammunition over their heads.

0: Curious thing about Lloyd Barris. Dazombie had not changed at all. Still a fine man, dedicated and hardworking. To his wife, Deborah, he had become frightening. And 28 years now before that terrifying night in Montana, it was terror she felt as she ran from him. Only Marshall and Jeffrey were left behind with Lloyd, who, just like you'd expect, was doing all he could to track down his missing family.
1: After I left, he had threatened all of my friends from church that if anybody helped me in any way, that he would kill their pets and their children.
0: Deborah knew she had to be evasive. She went to Arizona first, and then she moved again to a city on Washington's Puget Sound. It was where her parents lived. So, not evasive enough, because a year later, who was standing on her doorstep?
1: Lloyd went into a car dealership and pretended as though he wanted to purchase a vehicle. He asked the person that was helping him to, he gave him my social security number and asked him to run it and find out where the person was. And because of that, he came knocking at the door.
0: Yep.
1: I immediately went into Hollywood actress mode and started telling him how sorry I was that I had left and how I couldn't wait for us to get back together. All of this just so that I could keep my parents and my children safe.
2: How did he react to this?
1: He believed it. He had a knife in his boot and a gun in the small of his back. So I asked him to please take a walk with me. So we walked, a mile or so down the road, and he pulled me off into the trees and proceeded to try to undress me, and I began to cry, so he stopped. And we got back to the house with my parents and the kids.
0: And then, as if by providence, a visitor stopped by.
1: The bishop of our church at the time noticed a strange vehicle in the driveway, and he stopped to see if everything was okay, which put a little bit of excitement in the moment, and he reached for his knife. And
2: Lloyd did. Reached for his knife when the bishop is there.
1: Because he felt threatened by someone that he didn't know. And I said, listen, this is the bishop. He's just checking on us.
0: With false promises of a reunion soon in Alaska, Deborah talked Lloyd into leaving.
1: As soon as he left the driveway, I started trying to figure out what we were going to do next, because now he had entered our safe place.
0: And thus began an odyssey all too familiar to the victims of domestic violence. A haze of hotels and friends' homes, couch surfing, always accompanying fear.
1: I would not be sitting here doing this interview with you if I hadn't had the presence of mind to get away when we got away.
2: Were you afraid of him in the years after you left Alaska with your family and lived in various places?
3: No, I was not so acutely aware of the danger that my mom was in. He called us one time. I said, this is your son, Alma. And he said, I would like to talk to you, but I can't. It crushes your heart. It was difficult growing up without a dad.
0: Or maybe lucky. Lloyd went back to Alaska, found a third wife through Amway, fathered five more children. Later, Tracy's boys, Marshall and Jeffrey, told their mom about life with Lloyd.
4: The boys told me that their dad would be gone on binges and not come home for days, so they'd rob homes to get money for food.
0: The boys should be soldiers, Lloyd decreed. They had to be made ready.
4: Lloyd felt he was in a righteous militia. He had the boys convinced that there was going to be a war with the U.S. government. But he'd have them run drills and shoot live ammunition over their heads.
2: These are the little boys you gave birth to.
4: Yeah.
2: What were they turning into living with him?
4: Monsters. They were conditioned to have such aberrant beliefs and aberrant behaviors. Jeffrey scares me to death. Jeffrey's eyes glaze over, and he looks at you like there's no soul.
0: When the boys became young adults, they scattered. But before long, Lloyd and Jeffrey met again. the long, slow, and violent end game had begun.
5: Coming up, a showdown in the desert.
6: My phone rang and an investigator told me there was something weird happening in Death Valley and a lot of very odd things happen out there.
5: When Dateline...
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0: Lloyd Barris just wasn't a one-woman man. In the summer of 1999, 18 years to go until the night it all came down in Montana, Lloyd was living in Idaho with a new girlfriend. By then, Lloyd had gone through three wives, had 10 children, and told his childhood friend Michael Cobia it was all the government's fault.
1: He proceeded to tell me how he'd tried to build a home in Alaska and they wouldn't let him, and he did it anyway, and that his wife got scared and took off with the kids.
0: Lloyd opened up, vented to his old friend. After that woman left him, he said, everything just went wrong.

0: the vehicle, and he looked right at me, what we call a thousand-yard stare, just looking right through you, and he said, as many as I want.
1: So, this was trouble. John went back to his car and tried again to call backup. And this time he got through, except the nearest officer was 18 miles away. And as John took that in, Jeffrey, still in his own car, did something strange.
0: He was calling me, yes, come back up here. And after I kept telling him I wasn't coming back up, the female in the left rear seat, she got out and said she needed to talk to me.
1: By then, it seemed obvious they wanted to lure him back to shoot him. So John stayed out of sight and kept all his spotlights pointed at the Barris' car.
2: When backup arrived, what happened then?
0: We went to make a what we call a high-risk stop, which is where we have our weapons out, get on the loudspeaker, and call the driver back to you. And when we did that, they took off.
2: Hit the gas.
0: Correct.
1: By the time John got back to his car, Lloyd and Jeffrey and the woman were already out of sight, but he knew the road would lead them to a town called Beatty.
3: If they had turned right in the town of Beatty instead of turning left, it would have stayed a Nevada problem and not become a California problem.
1: But Lloyd and Jeffrey turned left. And that's when they started shooting at the cops who were chasing them as they headed straight into California's Inyo County, District Attorney Tom Hardy's jurisdiction.
3: My phone rang and an investigator told me there was something weird happening in Death Valley.
1: Death Valley.
3: It's several hundred miles of very remote, very rugged territory, and a lot of very odd things happen out there.
4: Wasn't Charlie Manson picked up in Inyo County?
3: He was.
1: So it came as no surprise to the prosecutor that three people with a carload of guns fleeing from law enforcement ended up in Death Valley.
3: Well, I don't think they had any idea they knew where they were going at this point.
1: Yeah.
3: Jeff drives the BMW off into the desert and almost immediately becomes stuck. They bailed out of the car and they grabbed three rifles and three handguns.
4: Was it armed for Armageddon or what?
3: Mr. Barris seemed to be very fond of firearms.
1: Huh. Though it was springtime, it was hot. And with law enforcement not far behind, Jeffrey, Lloyd, and his girlfriend lugged their arsenal for miles across the desert and then dug a makeshift bunker. But they could not hide from the unforgiving Death Valley sun.
3: They had lots of firearms, but they had no water.
1: As the standoff went on, some of the cops said they could hear moaning coming from the parched holdouts in the bunker. And they couldn't help but hear the gunfire.
3: And then CHP had a helicopter about 11:30 that morning, ended up being shot down by Jeff. He fired a rifle and was able to put a round through the oil cooler in the helicopter and basically disabled it.
4: He brought it down.
3: Yeah, they basically had to do an emergency landing in the desert.
1: By some miracle, all four on board survived. But all was not well in the bunker. 18 hours after the high-speed chase began in Nevada, they gave up, walked out of their bunker and straight into the lines of law officers who had them surrounded. Lloyd and his sons had had brushes with the law before, but this time, there'd be consequences. Big consequences.
5: Coming up, Lloyd has a strange wish.
6: I just want to be dead.
5: And turns on his own son.
3: Jeff was the person who was really shooting, not me.
7: This is the sound of Claire cooking dinner at home. And that's the sound of a fraud alert from Wells Fargo flagging a charge for a pricey restaurant in Paris. Considering Claire isn't in Paris right now, that seemed odd to the bank and to Claire. Two taps later, Claire says nope to the charge and Wells Fargo is on the case. However you make money work, Wells Fargo can work with that.
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7: 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And that

0: It's the sound of a fraud alert from Wells Fargo flagging a charge for a pricey restaurant in Paris. Considering Claire isn't in Paris right now, that seemed odd to the bank and to Claire. Two taps later, Claire says nope to the charge and Wells Fargo is on the case. However you make money work, Wells Fargo can work with that.
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0: The jig was up for Lloyd and Jeffrey Paris. Lloyd had opened fire on police during that high-speed chase from Nevada to California. In Death Valley, son Jeffrey had shot down a CHP chopper. The first time in history that had happened.
1: To anybody hearing the story, it sounds like they were desperados out to kill as many people as they could and go down in a blaze of glory. You don't see it that way?
2: I guess at the time, no. In Jeff's initial interviews, he was almost apologetic. Every time they asked, well, did you shoot at this person? Yeah, I hope I didn't hurt anybody. I mean, it was bizarre because you're right. It seems like they're desperados out to get somebody.
0: But that's not how it was, said Lloyd. No. The real story? Someone, said Lloyd, was out to get him.
3: I just thought he'd shoot us, you know. But he did. For me, I want to be left alone. I just want to be dead.
0: Hours after Lloyd was taken into custody in Death Valley, tapes were rolling as Lloyd went on a hot rant.
4: Was that what this was all about? You were trying to commit suicide?
3: I was totally stressed to the max. I've run into too many bad cops over too many years. When you're ready to die, and you can't get them engaged, how are you going to get the son of a bitch to engage, right?
0: Much of Lloyd's interview just didn't make sense.
3: One time I wrote a letter to President Bush.
4: Did you?
3: That worked out great.
4: Uh-huh.
3: I got green grades after me and everything.
2: Some of the statements I certainly thought were delusional.
0: Doctors gave Lloyd psychological evaluations and diagnosed him with paranoid personality disorder. So before he could go on trial, he was sent to a psychiatric hospital for treatment. Jeff took a plea deal and was sentenced to 25 years in prison for crimes he said he was forced to commit.
5: Jeffrey told me when the shootout took place that he hesitated. And his dad said, you're either with me or against me, and those that are against me die. And he held a gun on him. Well, that was enough to trigger Jeffrey's wild animal response, and he just went crazy.
0: When Lloyd was well enough to tell his part of the story, he had a slightly different version.
2: Lloyd was always very coy about whether he fired any shots or not. It's like, yeah, Jeff was the person who was really shooting, not me.
1: Did it strike you as a betrayal of his own son that he would first of all order him around, get him involved in this pickle, and then when it came time for him to make a deal, say, well, really, you know, he did most of the shooting. I didn't.
2: Well, I mean, short answer, yeah.
0: So, it was father against son. Lloyd agreed to plead no contest and was sent to prison for 15 years, a decade less than Jeffrey. From prison, Lloyd wrote to his other son, Alma, and invited him to visit.
6: And kind of made it seem like it was all Jeffrey's fault.
1: Yeah, I just was wondering what it was like when you realized that he was BSing you.
6: It's disappointing. I was hoping that he would apologize.
0: To Alma, that is, for not being there, for him, for everything. That didn't happen. Lloyd quietly served 13 of the 15 years to which he'd been sentenced, and then, on January 3rd, 2013, he was released, walked out of prison a free man, moved to Bakersfield, found himself another girlfriend.
2: I mean, some attorneys joke about having lifelong cases, and this is one where it never goes away.
0: No, not this one. Because once he was out of prison, the old Lloyd began to reemerge. And that old Lloyd discovered something new, for him at least. Social media, where he documented his life and beliefs.
6: I was watching his Facebook, seeing the stuff that he would post.
0: Predictions of an imminent military coup, fevered allegations of government genocide campaigns, photos of lynchings. Alma was alarmed.
6: I got a bad vibe from it, and I called his parole officer. And they said, he's graduated from parole. I said, well, can you tell me where he is? And they said, sorry, we can't tell you that. We don't know. I wanted to try and stop him somehow. I was hoping there was like law enforcement or something that I could help me.
0: But no one did. Maybe no one could. And Lloyd Barris, amped up on dark fantasies, got into his car and pointed it north toward Montana.
7: coming up. A speeding car.
8: Speed, sir. 100 miles an hour.
7: And gunfire. As Lloyd's anti-government obsession comes to a deadly climax. When Dateline continues.
0: What would Lloyd do now that he was free? Was there ever any doubt? In May 2017, Lloyd Barris, fresh off parole in California, traveled to Montana to see his firstborn son, Marshall, now 38 years old. Remember him? After growing up with Lloyd, he'd made a mess of life. His five kids had grown up without him. He'd struggled with booze, had been charged with burglary. He was wearing an ankle bracelet for that, but had told his mom, Tracy, he was determined to finally turn his life around.
5: Marsh and I were sitting on the couch together, and he goes, Mom, I've done some really bad things in my life, but I need you to know something. I've never killed anyone, and I don't ever intend to.
0: Yes, he'd rejoined his family, too. That weekend, they'd all gone camping together, sober and happy. And then Lloyd joined them. The campground was near Canyon Ferry Lake in Montana's Broadwater County. The county is huge, the size of more than 50 Manhattan Islands. But at that time, only 7,000 souls actually lived here, including now former Sheriff Win Meehan and just 10 sworn officers.
9: This is a heck of a place to be a sheriff.
10: Best place to be. There's no better place in Montana. I always tell everybody, you know, Montana's the last best place to hide. Ted Kaczynski used it.
0: True.
10: So it's
0: one of Meehan's officers was Deputy Mason Moore. The one with South Carolina in his voice and the college sweetheart turned wife who'd stolen his heart the very first time he saw her, Jody.
11: I was at this party and he walked up and my first reaction was, who is that? And I need to find out who he is. And that was pretty much how that started.
9: So in other words, you kind of stole him as opposed
11: pretty
9: to...
11: Pretty much,
9: yeah. The other way around, yeah.
11: My mama didn't raise any fools, so...
0: They had a yen to live in Montana. Moved here in 2011. At first, Mason was a stay-at-home dad to their three kids and a volunteer firefighter. But in his heart, he was a cop. Had always been a cop.
9: If you asked him why he wanted to be a cop, what would he tell you?
11: He would say that he didn't have a choice, that it was what he was supposed to do.
0: Mason Moore fit in well at the Broadwater County Sheriff's Office. He was a big brother of sorts to dispatcher Kylie Howard.
12: Mason was hard to understand at first over the radio with his southern accent, sure. But once I got past that, we were a great team.
0: On Monday, May 15th, while the Barrises were camping in Broadwater County, Deputy Moore began his shift in the afternoon.
11: He was sleeping during the day, and I was a consultant, so I worked at home. And then I went to pick my daughter up at school, and he was just kind of waking up when I was leaving the house, and I kissed him goodbye.
9: Just a normal busy day in a busy couple's life.
11: Normal day.
0: That evening, at the Broadwater County Sheriff's Office, the phones were dead.
12: It was a word we don't say in law enforcement, but it was a very quiet night.
0: Unusual.
12: Very unusual, yes.
0: At 2 a.m., Deputy Moore made his final rounds.
12: He always checked the main businesses before he left.
0: By that time, the Barris' camping trip by the lake had taken a turn. It had seemed innocent enough. Lloyd catching up with his newly sober son, Marshall. They spent time alone in Lloyd's Suburban. They turned on the radio, tuned into some talk shows, and they started drinking. They drank a lot. They got agitated. Marshall pulled out his semi-automatic, began firing it into the ground. And then he cut off his ankle bracelet. And by 2:13 a.m., as you can see in the security video, a white Suburban was parked at a gas station called the Town Pump, just a few blocks from where Deputy Moore was checking businesses. Less than 10 minutes later, around 2:22 a.m., the deputy passed the Town Pump and turned onto Highway 287, caught on camera here driving past another business, heading home. Then, 6 minutes later, at 2:28, the Suburban passed the same camera, same business, same direction as the deputy. And on this dark stretch of highway about 25 miles down the road, Deputy Moore's dash cam shows the Suburban roared past his patrol car fast, too fast. Deputy Moore radioed in.
8: Patrol 438, southbound 287, mile marker 101, white truck.
0: Dispatcher Kylie Howard answered.
13: 10-4.
8: Speed, you're 100 miles an hour.
0: Deputy Moore read off the license plate.
12: It came back to a Suburban registered to Lloyd Barris. He had insurance, no warrants, nothing like that.
0: Of course, it was Lloyd at the wheel. And 5 miles into the chase, he wasn't stopping at all. Instead, he hit the gas.
8: We're coming up on the interstate now.
13: Coming up on the interstate.
8: 99 miles an hour.
13: 99 miles an hour.
0: In any pursuit, Kylie knew, she was required to notify a superior officer.
10: When they called me, I was literally, let me know when Mason gets him in custody.
0: But just minutes after that call, out of nowhere, gunfire.
13: 438, what is your current location? 438, can you call?
9: You kept calling out?
12: 438.
9: Which means?
12: That's his badge number.
13: 438, can you call?
14: I hate when they don't answer me. I'm like, oh, it just makes my heart sink.
12: I had thought that Mason had crashed because typically in pursuits, that's how they can end.
9: So what was going on in your mind?
12: Panic.
14: I'm just trying to get some help here. I've got Mason in a pursuit.
15: What?
14: Yeah, and he's not answering me.
12: When a deputy doesn't respond to your status checks, that's the worst feeling in the world.
0: No, it wasn't the worst feeling in the world. Turned out it was not even close.
15: Oh,
7: coming up.
16: I need medical. Send backup units.
7: A deputy down. And a Wild West gunfight.
17: I propped up my gun and I started shooting through my windshield.

0: Deputy Sheriff Mason Moore had suddenly gone silent. Fear rising in her throat, dispatcher Kylie Howard kept calling, "Where are you?" No answer.
1: Have you made contact with 438 yet?
2: Negative. They had a trooper headed possibly towards them.
0: When the trooper arrived, he saw this.
3: Oh,
4: Bozeman 320. I need medical. Send backup units. Deputy down.
0: That word reached dispatcher Kylie Howard.
5: 320 just checked in with me. They said send backup units. The deputy's down. They think he's been shot.
2: Oh, my God. He's down.
0: Kylie called the sheriff.
2: When? Mm-hmm. He's possibly been shot at mile marker 109.
0: Sheriff Wynn Meehan got out of bed and roared toward the scene some 25 minutes down the road. And as he drove...
5: Our trooper advises that he has called for a coroner.
3: When they asked for a coroner. For Mason, it was like somebody hit me with a truck. When I looked inside of the car in the driver's seat, and there was Mason. And a trooper, a friend of mine, showed up, and I said, "Do you have a blanket?" And he's like, "Yes." So he gave it to me, and I covered him up and realized what had transpired by the bullet holes that were all over the thing.
0: Broadwater County Sheriff's Deputy Mason Moore was dead at age 42.
3: It's my biggest fear. I never wanted to lose an officer.
6: I mean, you know, going into this job, it's something that can happen, but I guess you just don't think that it's going to actually happen, I guess.
0: But it wasn't over. The white Suburban and the killer inside were long gone, vanished in the night. And 50 miles west in the city of Butte, Officer Rich O'Brien was on the graveyard shift.
7: We were just kind of just cruising around, making sure nobody was up to no good.
8: And what happened then?
7: Dispatch told us that there was a deputy in Broadwater County that had been shot, and they were unsure of the direction of travel of the vehicle.
0: O'Brien was one of just five officers on duty in the county that night, under the command of his cousin, Lieutenant John O'Brien.
8: What'd you say to them?
9: To mentally prepare that this might be the night that they have to defend themselves.
0: And then there it was, the white Suburban.
7: They were doing 110 miles an hour coming off of Homestead Pass, so I had to exceed that in order to catch them up.
8: How fast were you going?
7: Well, I think my car hit about 146 miles an hour.
8: 146 miles an hour?
7: Yeah.
8: What kind of car was this?
7: It was a Chevy Impala. It was not the pride of the fleet, so I was just hoping it stayed on four wheels so I could get up there.
0: The odometer spins quickly at those speeds, 50, 60, 70 miles.
8: And they just weren't stopping?
7: No, they had no intention of stopping.
0: Lloyd, chased all the way, sped into a fifth county, Captain Austin McHugh's county.
10: I heard my dispatcher scream my name, and I just said, "God, come ride with me." Those were my exact words.
0: Highway Patrolman Tim Wyckoff joined in, too.
11: They had to be stopped. I mean, they had no regard for anybody's life, mine or anybody else's.
0: And then, nearly 90 miles from the shooting of Deputy Mason Moore, like something straight out of a movie, law officers dropped a spike strip across the interstate. The Suburban hit the strip at 100 miles an hour, punctured three tires.
8: What happened then?
9: It was like a rooster tail of sparks coming from the vehicle.
0: But it kept going, 60, 70 miles an hour on rims. And a deputy chasing behind radioed a warning.
9: He just saw a male take a sniper position in the back of the vehicle.
0: Who was that? With Lloyd apparently at the wheel, police had no idea. But whoever the shooter was, had what sounded like a semi-automatic rifle.
7: I remember going around a big sweeping corner, and all of a sudden it's just pops and muzzle flashes coming out the back window. It was the scariest moment of my life.
8: Were they coming close?
7: Oh, yeah. I propped up my gun and I started shooting through my windshield. And that's when my front tire got shot out.
0: Three law officers were now leading the pursuit and taking fire: John O'Brien, Tim Wyckoff, and Austin McHugh. Then, minutes later, Lloyd Barris finally hit the brakes. The Suburban jolted to a stop by the side of the highway, and a passenger jumped out, rifle in hand, firing.
9: You just start feeling the impacts from the rounds hitting my vehicle.
11: As I was getting out of the car, a round went through the windshield where I was sitting.
8: Right where you had been?
11: Right where I'd been sitting, yes, sir.
10: I threw my AR up over the steering wheel and started to exchange gunfire.
8: Through your windshield?
10: Yes.
8: What were you firing at?
10: Muzzle flash.
8: Could you see the actual person there?
10: No. I could see the star-shaped muzzle flash indicating that it was a rifle.
0: And then, suddenly, it stopped.
8: You understood you hit your target.
10: I understood that there was no longer muzzle flash coming from there.
0: The passenger was down, but Lloyd was still firing with a 9mm handgun.
8: How long do you think that went on?
10: Sometimes the memory feels like it was an eternity.
8: Yeah.
10: And other times it's just gone in a second.
0: Then, as if in some old West gunfight, the pistol was shot from Lloyd's hand. And eventually he complied with police commands. Lloyd Barris was finally in custody. But what happened next? Well, some people might find that hard to understand.
12: Coming up.
13: I thought you guys were supposed to, like, blast with the police or something.
12: Lloyd's death wish.
13: I don't believe in getting locked up.
14: I don't know the answer to that.
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0: Lloyd Barris, his pistol shot from his hand, had been taken into custody on that western Montana highway, and his passenger, the one wounded while firing a semi-automatic rifle at police?
1: We'll check on my son, please.
2: That's your son?
1: Yeah, it's Marshall.
2: Marshall, he got hit?
1: Yeah, he's probably dead.
0: That's right. It was Lloyd's son, Marshall, who shot and killed Deputy Moore and was now fighting for his own life. But even then, as the sun was rising 145 miles down the road in Three Forks, Montana, a doorbell rang. At the home, the deputy Mason Moore shared with his three children and his wife, Jody.
3: In my sleep kind of fog, I thought that maybe it was that Mason had forgotten his keys, and our window by the front door, the blinds were halfway up. And when I walked up to the front door, I saw feet, multiple feet. And I knew right away that something was wrong. And I hurried to open the door because I thought maybe he's just hurt. And when I opened the door, the sheriff was right there and I saw his face.
4: She looked at me and slammed it shut.
3: Because I just was immediately angry. And they came into my living room and sat me down and told me that Mason was gone. And I asked what happened. And they told me that he was shot. And I was just very angry. Just felt like I had let him down and that we had all let him down. I just was very angry.
5: How could you possibly let him down?
3: I think when you love somebody, you want to protect them and keep them safe. And I felt like I hadn't done that. I remember walking into the funeral home, and the funeral director was there, and she was asking me questions about what I wanted and picking out a casket. And I looked out the window, and this is May, and it's snowing, big, fat snowflakes. And I remember thinking, where am I? This is just can't be reality. And that was pretty much the point where I was done with that meeting.
5: Did you go see him?
3: I saw him in the casket, but his shoulders and head were covered up at my request. So I was able to put my hand on his hand. But that was all I could do.
0: What followed over the next week was a haze, a funeral at the Moore's home church, a procession to the airport, followed by flights to take the casket bearing Mason's body home to South Carolina to be buried in the family plot, a plot where, within 9 months, Mason's father and mother would join him.
5: Did his death, do you think, contribute to theirs?
3: Absolutely. I'm really amazed that his dad survived the funeral service.
0: And what happened to Marshall Barris, the man who'd killed Mason Moore and tried to kill more cops? He did not survive his wounds. His mom, Tracy, was able to say goodbye to him in the hospital, where Marshall was under police guard.
6: The captain was so very kind to me. He took my hand and he said, I want you to know that after Marshall was down, every one of my officers ran to your son to render aid. I don't hold anything against those police officers. They had to eliminate that threat. We don't know what else those two could have done that night.
0: And as for Lloyd Barris, this was his self-introduction to the cops who set about arresting him.
1: Yeah, I'm just evil militia, you know.
0: The worst fears of Lloyd's ex-wives had been realized. One son dead in a gunfight, another in prison for shooting down a highway patrol helicopter.
1: I don't believe in getting locked up.
7: I don't know the answer to that.
1: Hang them like your old vigilante.
0: Lloyd Barris never stopped talking.
1: I thought you guys were supposed to like glasses to pieces or something.
0: All the way to jail.
1: This is very disgusting. Now I gotta go hang around a bunch of criminals. They're probably dopers and
0: And in jail, he called reporters, ranted on as long as anybody would listen.
2: Right now, you're messing with old keepers. I'm an old keeper. I'm a cutout. While I'm gone, there'll be somebody else fighting me to deal with out there next.
8: Would you say that your political views are extreme? You know,
2: I'm extreme, yeah. I'm extreme in that I literally believe every word the Constitution says.
8: Do you feel any remorse for Deputy Moore?
2: Well, I don't know Deputy Moore. I don't know nothing about him. He's just some guy that was acting like some maniac.
0: Lloyd even phoned his elderly mother, who had never stopped communicating with him. And he bragged about what he'd done.
2: This is what Marshall and I have lived for. This is what he died for, Mother. I was born to do this, Mother, what I'm doing.
0: By the time Lloyd Barris was set to go to trial, he was among the most hated humans in the state. The question was, would he ever be punished? And the answer was not obvious. Not at all.
9: Coming up.
10: You hear these men come back.
9: Another tape would reveal the true horror of that night.
10: They lodged 20 rounds into the side of Deputy Mason Moore's vehicle.
0: Since the days of the Old West, few states have had such a long and fabled history with the hangman's noose as Montana. But it may surprise you to know that no judge here has handed down a death sentence in the 21st century. Still, many who'd heard Barris beg to be executed after his arrest thought, why not grant his wish?
4: I said, if we don't file the intent to seek the death penalty, then what actually justifies it? This is an ambush of a law enforcement officer who was just trying to go home. Uh-huh. And these guys killed him because of the uniform that he wore and a car that he drove and a job that he did.
0: So the Broadwater County attorney filed the intent to seek the death penalty against Lloyd Barris, a decision applauded by Deputy Mason Moore's widow, Jody.
3: The crime, killing a law enforcement officer in an ambush. Let's call it what it was, an execution. I believe that warrants death.
0: But a snag. Remember, in California, 17 years earlier, after that high-speed chase that ended in Jeffrey Barris shooting down a highway patrol helicopter, Lloyd Barris was examined by mental health professionals and diagnosed with severe paranoid personality disorder. Now, doctors in Montana found Barris suffered from multiple mental illnesses, including delusional disorder. Stephanie Robles and Dan Gazinski from the Montana Attorney General's office.
10: Once we obtained information that he had mental illness, we did not think it was appropriate to go forward with the death penalty case.
0: Then, because of Lloyd's diagnosed mental illness, a judge found him incompetent to stand trial. He was sent to a state psychiatric facility under doctor's care.
10: When I asked why they found that he was incompetent to proceed, they just said he was too tangential in his thinking, too tangential in the way he conducted conversations.
11: What the heck does that mean, too tangential?
10: Yeah, they were saying that he couldn't communicate effectively with his defense attorneys because he was so fixated on this idea of conspiratorial thinking of the government.
0: At the state hospital, Lloyd Barris refused to take the drugs that might restore him to competency. So the state asked for permission to force medication.
10: Really, the whole case hinged on this. If we were not allowed to
0: order, Stephanie Robles and Dan Gazinski from the Montana Attorney General's office.
10: Once we obtained information that he had mental illness, we did not think it was appropriate to go forward with the death penalty case.
0: Then, because of Lloyd's diagnosed mental illness, a judge found him incompetent to stand trial. He was sent to a state psychiatric facility under doctor's care.
10: When I asked why they found that he was incompetent to proceed, they just said he was too tangential in his thinking, too tangential in the way he conducted conversations.
11: What the heck does that mean, too tangential?
10: Yeah, they were saying that he couldn't communicate effectively with his defense attorneys because he was so fixated on this idea of conspiratorial thinking of the government.
0: At the state hospital, Lloyd Barris refused to take the drugs that might restore him to competency. So the state asked for permission to force medication.
10: Really, the whole case hinged on this. If we were not allowed to forcibly medicate him with antipsychotic medication, then the case would have been over with.
0: For nearly 2 years, they argued, until in 2020, Montana's Supreme Court finally ruled in favor of the state forcibly medicating Lloyd Barris, and he was soon deemed competent. And in September 2021, his trial began.
10: Thinking too tangential in the way he conducted conversations.
11: What the heck does that mean, too tangential?
10: Yeah, they were saying that he couldn't communicate effectively with his defense attorneys because he was so fixated on this idea of conspiratorial thinking of the government.
0: At the state hospital, Lloyd Barris refused to take the drugs that might restore him to competency. So the state asked for permission to force medication.
10: Really, the whole case hinged on this. If we were not allowed to forcibly medicate him with antipsychotic medication, then the case would have been over with.
0: For nearly 2 years, they argued, until in 2020, Montana's Supreme Court finally ruled in favor of the state forcibly medicating Lloyd Barris, and he was soon deemed competent. And in September 2021, his trial began, with prosecutors quoting Lloyd's own words.
12: I would accept death. I wish he'd take me out and hang me. I'd accept it. A full acknowledgement of the consequences he deserves.
0: But even then, Lloyd's story, his long, often violent story.
11: So you'd like to be able to make an argument that says, look at this guy. For his entire life, he's been inculcating his children. He's been trying to make them into extremists. He has made them as extreme as he is, but you couldn't make that argument.
13: Couldn't make that argument. The judge excluded that from trial, and we just had to go on what we had.
12: Ladies and gentlemen.
0: Prosecutors couldn't bring up the California shootout or most of Lloyd's past, so they focused on what had happened just before the death of Deputy Moore, and they were able to call Lloyd's granddaughter, who was in the campground with Lloyd and Marshall before they left.
14: He made statements that I was born into the militia and that there was no way out of it and that I'd make a great lady sniper. And he also told me that all police should be hung.
0: And then, said prosecutors, before he set out to attack a few rural deputies, he presented his gift to the mother of Marshall's children.
10: He wrote a document that we refer to at trial as his manifesto. He's talking about anti-government rhetoric. The night before he killed Mason Moore with his son, he ceremoniously signed it and dated it. And it was one of the last acts he did before he left with Marshall and killed Deputy Mason Moore.
0: Of course, they played the tapes you've already seen. Marshall and Lloyd at the town pump gas station waiting, prosecutors said, for a deputy to drive by. Then, following Mason Moore down the highway and shooting him. But then they showed the jury something you haven't seen. Something hard to listen to. It was this. Deputy Moore, grievously wounded, sitting in his car by the side of the road, struggling for breath, keying the radio, but unable to speak.
10: 4 minutes go by where you hear Mason just agonizing in the car.
0: The Barrises had driven away. And then they came back.
10: And after 4 minutes, you hear these men come back and decide that they were going to do what they set out to do, and that was to finish killing a law enforcement officer. And they lodged 20 rounds into the side of Deputy Mason Moore's vehicle.
0: To prosecutors and law officers, the reason was simple. The Barrises waited to return, hoping more law officers would show up.
4: They were going to get as many cops as they could. And Lord blessed us when we, you know, could have been a lot more.
12: So will the state rule out all the other innocent reasons for the trip than to kill the officer?
0: Lloyd's defense attorneys declined Dateline's request for an interview, but in court suggested that maybe Marshall was the guilty one. Maybe it wasn't Lloyd.
13: Maybe it was his son who was solely responsible, that he was just the person driving the vehicle.
10: What was somewhat shameful about Lloyd Barris's defense that he agreed to was they maligned Marshall in an attempt for the jury to shift blame towards Marshall and that Lloyd would be set free. But here's a man that his other son is in prison in California based on the encouragement of Lloyd. And so now when he's caught, he turns against his son that is dead and tries to malign him as a person and make him seem a far more dangerous person than he was in order to set himself free.
0: The trial took 3 weeks. The verdict? Less than 3 hours.
15: On the charge of count one, deliberate homicide by accountability, we, the jury, find the defendant guilty.
0: Guilty of murder. And yet, Lloyd Barris still might never serve a day behind bars.
9: Coming up,
10: there'd be a potential for him to be released.
9: And a voice from the grave is heard in court.
16: I hope to grow old with you and see our grandkids. That is not to be. This is the man that you took from us.
9: When Dateline.
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0: Lloyd Barris had been convicted of multiple felonies for his part in the murder of Deputy Mason Moore.
1: I think he's one of the most evil people we've ever dealt with.
0: Still, there was no guarantee Barris would spend even a day behind bars. Montana law gave Barris another shot at avoiding prison. That is, if he could convince a judge that he could neither appreciate the criminality of his offense nor comport his behavior to the law. In that case, he'd spend his days in a state psychiatric hospital instead of prison. And then?
1: So if he were to ever convince the doctors at the state hospital that he was not a danger to society, there'd be a potential for him to be released. And of course, the Attorney General's office thought that he should go to prison with not ever having even the remotest possibility of parole.
0: For more months, the battle went on. The system Lloyd hated, giving him one chance after another, after another. Until April 2022, the Broadwater County Courthouse in Townsend, Montana. Nearly 5 years after the murder of Deputy Mason Moore.
2: Anything you want to say, Mr. Barris? Anything you want to say?
3: No.
2: Anybody?
0: It was sentencing day. Lloyd Barris entered the tiny courtroom and walked right past Jody Moore and her twin sons.
4: They'd gone through high school through this process, right?
5: They were 12, I believe, when Mason was killed, and they were seniors in high school when the trial was finished up.
0: In the other half of the courtroom, Mason Moore's brothers and sisters in law enforcement, except for one, who was more than 1,000 miles away in California.
4: You weren't in the courtroom for the sentencing, were you?
6: No, I wasn't.
4: Where were you?
6: Still sitting in treatment to deal with post-traumatic stress disorder and depression, anxiety, and things of that, and coexisting substance abuse.
4: And you have PTSD?
6: Yes, I do. Severe. And chronic depression.
4: Yeah.
6: I stood in that building going, I shouldn't be here. But I was like, I'm going to do it. I'm going to do it because my life was a wreck.
4: Did it help?
6: Absolutely. Best decision I ever made.
4: Saved your life, huh?
6: Absolutely.
0: And others who were there to argue that Lloyd Barris never be released from prison also still carried scars from that night. Like Captain Austin McHugh, who fired the shots that killed Barris's son, Marshall.
7: This man was once given a significant opportunity by a justice system to change and leave evil behind him. He chose otherwise.
0: Mason Moore's colleagues in the sheriff's office spoke as well.
8: Please use all of your authority to help Jody Moore, her children, and the Moore family find peace by knowing that the evil that took Mason away from them will be locked away from society forever.
0: Finally, what little air was left in the room rushed out as Jody Moore stepped to the podium just a few feet from Lloyd Barris.
4: What was that like?
5: Well, I didn't like it. It was really hard.
9: I've thought about this, what I would say, and how I would say it for a while, almost 5 years now. There have been many sleepless nights put into this, and lots of tears.
4: Did you look at him?
5: Didn't have any choice but to look at him. And yeah, I looked at him when I was speaking. I looked at him and talked to him.
4: Did you see anything in his eyes?
5: I never saw any remorse, didn't see any emotion, any caring in his eyes. So I didn't really hold back with my comments.
9: Our daughter is now in middle school. Our boys did not have their dad for their first elk hunt. Mr. Barris is pure evil.
0: The world seemed to stop spinning. When Jody got to the final part of her statement, it was a letter from Mason.
9: What can I say? I hope to grow old with you and see our grandkids. That is not to be.
0: Like many law officers, Mason had tucked away a note for Jody. A just-in-case note.
9: Don't dwell on the manner of my death. You married a cop. And cops tend to die violent deaths. If it is a person that got me, and he or she is brought to trial, and they are convicted or otherwise, don't let it rule your life. Make sure you enjoy life. I enjoyed every moment with you. I love you now and always. Your loving husband. This is the man that you took from us. You robbed me of being able to spend the rest of my life with him.
0: And with that, it was Lloyd Barris's turn to say something. But would he? What could he say to that?
3: Coming up.
10: If it's your way or the highway, you're not doing any good for your country.
3: His son Alma had something to say.
10: He thinks he's a patriot, but he's just doing stuff for himself. He's a coward.
3: What would the judge say when it was time for the sentence?
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11: 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Two taps later, Claire says nope to the charge and Wells Fargo is on the case. 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

0: One more time in a Montana courtroom, Lloyd Barris's government-paid attorneys fought to keep him out of prison. This is Greg Jackson.
1: And we've heard talk about him being evil. Mr. Barris is seriously mentally ill. And as a result of that, should be, in spite of what he has done, be treated humanely. And we strongly urge that you consider sending him to the custody of the Department of Health and Human Services.
0: And anyone listening to Lloyd's final statement could be forgiven for being a little uncertain of what he was trying to say.
2: Yes, Your Honor. I've sat through all these nearly 5 years of different court hearings. I'm truly sorry for the loss of more families' loss. My son, I don't see how anybody could be more upset than I am for this, what happened to. It's just like Officer Moore. What did he do to deserve what he got? I mean, I don't know. I don't even know him, so I have no idea. I mean, is it just like somebody that gets cancer? Or this life has a lot of things that are unexplainable happen to us. I guess that's all I got to say.
0: Minutes later, the judge pronounced her sentence.
3: Mr. Barris, I'm sentencing you to life in prison. You will not be eligible for parole. I think the protection of society requires that he not be eligible for parole.
0: Lloyd Barris has appealed the decision. It was a sentence that echoed across Montana. A relief for those officers who captured Lloyd and later received the National Association of Police Organizations Top Cop Award. It was also a sentence that echoed across time to Lloyd's childhood friend, Mike.
4: I mean, I loved the guy. He was my best friend. And to see him go from a happy, active, religious, wanting the best in the world guy to a nut crazy white supremacist that wanted to kill people, it was deeply upsetting.
0: But Lloyd's second wife, Deborah, the one who all those years before had to flee his abuse and spirit away her children in the middle of the night, heard the news and relaxed a little.
5: Let's just say that Lloyd being in prison is the best place. A lot more people feel safe.
0: Lloyd's son Alma wrote an open letter to the people of Montana, apologizing for his father's crimes. Alma had grown up to become the antithesis of his father, the son of an anti-government activist who joined the U.S. Army, served a year in Iraq, and now works for the federal government. He called Lloyd a false patriot.
6: What do you mean by that?
7: He likes to use the government conveniently, quoting the Constitution to, like, it's scripture, but part of building a good society is working together. And if it's your way or the highway, you're not doing any good for your country. He thinks he's a patriot, but he's just doing stuff for himself. He's a coward.
0: A sentiment shared by Lloyd's first wife, Tracy, the mother of a dead son and of another still in a California prison.
8: I have thought so many times, maybe if I'd done something different, maybe if I'd gone back 40 years and made a different choice, you know, Officer Moore would still be alive, Marshall would still be alive, Jeffrey wouldn't be in prison. You can't not feel guilty.
0: Sheriff Wynn Meehan has escaped the demons that haunted him before and after Deputy Moore's murder, thanks to treatment and therapy. He even learned to do yoga.
9: Like I said, best decision I ever made in my life was to go get help,
0: yeah.
9: You know, and accept the, you know, just you got to understand that, you know, one, you have to be vulnerable, because, I mean, you got to come clean.
6: And you're a big, tough cop. You're not supposed to be vulnerable.
9: No, right? No, and you're not, but it's in order to get where you need to be, it's what you need to do.
0: And then there's Jody Moore, who did not, as many might have, return to the Carolinas where she grew up.
6: Why did you decide to stay here in Montana?
10: Because my kids are my top priority, and they are...
6: It's home for them now, huh?
10: ...doing great. And also Mason lost his life here. You know, I mean, his blood was spilled here. And I just didn't feel like I could or should leave.
0: She's opened a bookstore. It's called Book Therapy and Moore. It's the headquarters for the Mason Moore Foundation, a charity Jody founded to raise money for safety equipment for cops who need it. The group's motto? It's something Mason said to her a long time ago. Love.

0: It was 9 o'clock in the morning on the 25th of June, 2015, Omaha, Nebraska. Missy Nelson's morning ritual was interrupted by a phone call. It was the bank where her daughter Jessica worked. She was an hour late.
1: I was like, what? What do you mean she's not there? They're like, she's not here and we've been calling her and she's not answering.
0: Thing was, Jessica was never late. Missy tried calling her. No answer. Panicked now, she ran to a car. Was Jessica at home, sick?
1: So I was calling her all the way over there, and I was thinking, I don't know where she's at. And then I started to think the really bad things. Maybe she was in a ditch somewhere, passed out. Maybe she was in a really bad car accident.
2: But you knew it was something bad.
1: I felt something was wrong. So I get over there, and her car's in the driveway, so I'm relieved. And I'm like, okay, she's here. She's not in an accident. But why isn't she answering the phone?
0: The door was locked, so Missy used her key to let herself in.
1: I walk in, and her house is really dark. I can't find her, and it's like, you know, everything's dark, so I don't know where I'm going. And the bathroom is like the first door on the left, and the door was closed, but I hear water running, and I'm like, okay, maybe she just used the bathroom. I opened up the door, and I turned on the light, and she was in the bathtub. The water was running. Water was up to her nose. She was laying there like this. She had something in her hand. It was a phone cord. I didn't understand where that came from. I started screaming. I had my cell phone, so I called 911.
3: 911, do you need police, fire, rescue? I don't understand a word you're saying. What's going on?
4: I just saw my daughter dead in the bathtub.
1: I got drained of water thinking I could help her, but she was already gone.
2: You could tell?
1: I could tell she was blue. Her face was a really weird pattern on her face. It looked checkered, but her body was still like a normal color.
2: I can't imagine that.
1: It was horrible. It's like a nightmare. I still see it. Like one of the worst feelings in the world. You can't help your daughter because she's gone.
0: By the time Jessica's father, Harry, got there...
5: There was a policeman in the driveway.
0: And not far away, he found Missy. A wreck. A mess.
5: I hugged her. What's going on? What do we know? Don't know anything.
0: Had she slipped in the shower?
1: He thought that at first, but I saw that mark on her neck and the cord in her hand, and I just didn't think it sounded right. She shouldn't have had her phone charger there. Her phone wasn't there.
2: So you didn't know what to think?
1: I didn't know what to think. I was devastated. I wasn't even thinking at that point.
0: First responders, trained to keep an open mind, weren't sure what to think either.
6: It wasn't an obvious homicide. They didn't know if it was a medical emergency, because we find people like that have suffered a stroke or a heart attack or something in similar kind of situations, so they really didn't know what they had.
0: Homicide detectives Derek Moyes and Ryan Davis.
7: I do a cursory walk through the residence. They show me where Jessica was at. She's in the bathtub. And oddly enough, her clothes were in the bathtub with her.
2: But not on her?
7: Not on her. No, they were laying near her feet. The couch in the living room had blood all over it. So my initial reaction was maybe there was some sort of a medical emergency that occurred on the couch. She had gone to the bathroom maybe to clean herself off. And had collapsed and succumbed to whatever medical emergency she was having.
6: There wasn't any obvious signs of trauma on her body.
7: She had a small bruise on the side of her neck. It didn't look like any sort of a
2: could have got
7: injury.
2: it anyway.
7: Yeah, it didn't look like she was assaulted.
0: But there was something off, too. Didn't quite look right. They decided to treat it like a homicide.
7: Because you only get one chance at this. And so if you go in and you go guns blazing and you try to rush through things, you're going to miss things.
0: The CSI people arrived, used a laser scanner to quickly take billions of measurements and create this virtual representation of Jessica's house, 3D, so more accurate than any photo. And then they removed Jessica's body. And, yes, detectives could see homicide was the right call.
7: When we were able to actually look at her eyes, it was fairly evident that there'd been some sort of a strangulation and asphyxiation at the very least that took place.

0: place.
1: And one of the things we noted right away is that she had longer fingernails.
2: Mm-hmm.
1: And one of those fingernails is quite evidently bent back. And we knew that there was a chance then that if she had fought back against her attacker, there's potentially DNA there.
3: The next day, the autopsy confirmed that Jessica had indeed been strangled to death.
1: There was a slight ligature mark around her neck, but it was disrupted.
2: Mm-hmm.
1: And it almost appeared as though that there was possibly a hand.
0: Her hand maybe trying to,
2: yeah.
1: trying to pull. So the ligature marks were kind of intermittent.
3: And one more thing the autopsy revealed. She'd been sexually assaulted.
4: The first thing that goes through your head is why, how, who?
2: Yeah.
4: You know, I mean, everybody is a suspect and nobody's a suspect. That's who could have done this, why?
5: Did she have any enemies?
4: None that we knew of.
6: When we come back,
7: the man in Jessica's life and their volatile relationship.
8: She would call us like every other week. Can you come and get me? Me and John had a fight.
7: And then, did a Facebook post put her in danger?
8: She just put out there that she was home alone, and she did it without even realizing.
5: So if anybody was following her, they'd know.
8: Yep.
7: When Dateline continues.
3: There's nothing better than a close family and friends who are like family. Missy and Harry Nelson had it. Three kids, kids' partners, grandchildren. Until the morning they found their beloved eldest child, their Jessica, just 28 years old, dead in her own bathtub. But who was she? Detectives needed to know. And so did we.
8: Everybody loved her.
4: They all
8: very bright. Both my girls were really smart.
4: Very smart.
3: Jessica was Ashley and Matt's big sister.
9: She's very outgoing. She's just always wanted to have fun. But, you know, the older we got, the more she was kind of like another mom to us. And she would always be there, even if we were fighting. If we needed her, she was there.
3: Big sister to the whole extended family. Her cousins, her close friends who were more like siblings. Her siblings' close friends who were more like relatives.
10: She was always really nice to everybody.
3: Laura Wonder had been a friend since grade school.
10: She just wanted to have a good time. She was just kind of, I wouldn't say crazy, but she
2: goofy.
10: Just kind of goofy. She did whatever she wanted to do.
3: And that held true in her choice of men. Her first serious boyfriend was him.
8: With his tattoos and stuff, it was like, he seemed to be something that she would have been into because she had a few tattoos as well.
3: His name was John McDowell. He and Jessica were good together and sometimes not.
8: She would call us, like every other week. Can you come and get me? Me and John had a fight, and I'm not staying out here. So we drive out there to Missouri Valley, and a couple weeks later, she's back out there again.
3: A year in, there was still no wedding, but there was a baby, Dominic, Dom.
9: I just remember, you know, everyone was so excited wanting to meet him.
4: She loved him, and I think it was just an instinct she had. Being mother, she wanted to do the best for him she could, and that drove everything else.
3: And then one day, Dom was still quite small. It all seemed to come apart.
8: They were doing okay till he left her a voicemail.
4: By accident.
3: An unintentional voicemail. And the message that was left was, well, bad. Very bad.
8: Talking to friends, he didn't know he left her a voicemail telling her that he slept with another girl. And that was it. She was done.
2: Whoa.
8: So I helped her move that day.
2: She must have been so upset.
8: She was. She was devastated.
5: To get an accidental voicemail from the guy,
8: yeah.
5: father of your baby, I slept with another woman.
4: Kind of bragging about it.
8: Yeah.
4: Kind of, well, you should have seen the one I was with.
3: And that's why Jessica elected to be a single mom. Better, she decided to concentrate on her little boy, the center of her life, Dominic.
4: She did everything she could for her son, just to try to do it right. Hey, got to work, pay bills, I have things I want him to have, so I need to pay for those things. And She'd work.
6: So she worked?
4: 2 to 3 jobs sometimes.
5: How does a person even do that?
4: I have
8: she
4: no idea.
8: She worked at the First National Bank.
6: She liked that job.
4: But she loved it.
8: That was her dream job.
3: And then, Jessica and Dominic lived in the little house on the north side of town.
10: It wasn't very big, but Dom had the bigger room. And she's like, well, he has more toys, and his bed has a slide. I'm like, he has a slide? And she's like, yeah, he needed a slide. I'm like, yeah, he needed a slide. Huh. It was just she gave everything up for him. He was her world.
3: In fact, Jessica's last words on Facebook the night she died when Dom was at his dad's were, I am such a mess when Dom is gone.
8: She had lost the remote and thought it was the worst 15 minutes of her life.
4: She was lost. Yeah, without Dominic, because he could find the remote.
3: But
8: she just put out there that she was home alone, and she did it without even realizing.
5: So if anybody was following her, they'd know.
4: Yeah. They'd know.
3: But of course, someone was following her on Facebook. Maybe quite a few someones. But finding the one with evil intent? Not so easy.
6: Coming up.
11: She would post pictures, and if she's around just another guy, even though they're just friends, like John, you can tell he's like a little like, who's that?
6: And her sister Ashley's ex, too.
9: He threatened to take out my whole entire family to get custody of our kids.
5: Wow.
6: When Dateline.
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0: Word of Jessica Nelson's death spread quickly, if incoherently, among her friends in Omaha.
1: I got a phone call from a mutual friend of ours, and she was so hysterical, I couldn't understand what she was saying. And I thought she said that Dom had been killed. So I got off the phone with her, and I called John. And he said they found Jess dead. And it was just unreal. You just couldn't believe that.
0: Laura's friendship with Jessica had drifted a bit after high school, but by 2015, it was a little unusual. Laura and Jessica both had babies with John. Laura dated him first, but it was after she broke up with John that her son Christopher was born. And that was not long before Jessica got pregnant.
1: I found out when I was 6 months pregnant with our son that him and Jessica had been dating, or just started dating.
0: Two women, two children, one man.
1: I wanted to be mad at her, and I couldn't because she was just too nice.
0: Anyway, pretty soon John was no longer in the picture for either of them. And then, as single mothers, Laura and Jessica reconnected so their sons, half-brothers, could bond.
1: Our kids met each other and they got to play together.
0: Now, her friend was dead, and the father of both their sons was sitting in the police station answering questions.
2: What was the last time you actually had to ask?
3: I can't even tell you for sure. It's probably been 3 months.
2: So when did you actually last see Jessica?
3: When she dropped my son off to me last night.
0: Which meant John was the last known person to see Jessica alive, except for the killer, unless he was the killer. Detectives brought in Jessica's family members and friends and questioned them all about John.
4: I think everybody kind of had their own impression of Jonathan.
0: And some of those impressions were not flattering.
5: She would post pictures, you know, of us just out with friends. And if she's around just another guy, even though they're just friends,
2: right.
5: Like John, you can tell he was like a little like, who's that?
2: Why are
5: you
2: with him?
5: Yeah.
2: Kind of thing. Okay. Did Jessica trust John?
5: No.
2: No.
6: I know she was planning on filing for sole custody of Dominic. She was just tired of it because mm-hmm. You know, half the time when it was John's time to take him, he refused.
4: They had these fights over Dominic, over custody, over money. Jessica was routinely upset with him.
0: John seemed to be trying to minimize those issues.
2: You guys don't have issues where at each other's throats or anything like that?
3: No.
2: Okay.
3: The biggest thing that we might fight about is she's like, you have a pair of shorts that I bought 2 weeks ago and I haven't got to see them since I sent them to your house. I need to fight them.
2: Okay.
0: After a few hours of questioning, they let John go with a warning. He was suspect number one. And they kept an eye on him as they investigated other men who'd crossed paths with Jessica.
4: We were interested in any male party she had recently been introduced to, anybody at all that could have been showing interest in her, communicating that with her via social media or any other means that maybe seemed kind of unwanted.
2: Can you tell me, is there anybody that she's seen, like right now, or has she been seeing up until recently? And I'm talking about even casual hookups, one in a great while hookup, anything at all.
5: I know her last hookup was with a old high school crush that came back to town. He doesn't live here. He was a high school crush and he's in the military, so when he was home on leave, she hung out with him for a few days, but then that was it. He was gone again. And I know she stayed over there once.
0: Detectives looked into his whereabouts the night Jessica was killed. He was nowhere around. Couldn't have been him. Thing was, it had to be someone close, someone she knew or trusted. Someone with a key, maybe? After all, there was no forced entry, but the door was locked when Jessica's mother arrived in the morning. And then her family told police about someone who'd been violent toward Jessica's sister, Ashley, just a few days before the murder.
7: I was going through a divorce, and my ex was not so nice. He'd threatened to take out my whole entire family and then myself just to get custody of our kids.
0: Wow.
7: And the week before that, he physically assaulted me.
8: He had pinned her on the floor and had left bruises on her arm.
0: He'd been arrested, was facing charges for domestic assault. The man had been violent, who threatened family. Detectives checked out his alibi. to the night of Jessica's murder. But they also went looking for anyone else who might have had access to Jessica's home. Like maybe some spurned lover. But apparently, there weren't any, spurned or otherwise.
4: Everybody, when I asked that dating question, they would say that Jessica often referred to the only man in her life as Dominic, and her other man was her job. And that's all she wanted to concentrate on was her work and providing for Dominic.
0: But sometimes, Jessica had friends over for Saturday night gatherings when Dom was at John's. And the last one, maybe 10 days before she was killed, came with trouble.
5: Jessica's freaking out next to me. She's like, are they doing a drug deal in my house?
9: Coming up.
10: You find all kinds of stuff on people's cell phones, I bet you.
9: Oh my gosh. Yeah, absolutely.
11: Investigators discover odd text messages on Jessica's phone.
9: There was just something weird about him. Maybe we need to figure out who this person is.
11: When Dateline continues.
0: It was a week before they could have a funeral for Jessica. A small, sad service for family and friends is what they expected. But it wasn't small. Not at all.
12: It was overwhelming. Just to see that many people knew her or at some point had cared enough to show up and say, hey, we're sorry.
0: And some of the young men vowed revenge as they wore their Justice for Jessica bracelets. Her brother, Matt, her brother's best friend, also named Matt, who once lived with him, who knew Jessica like a sister.
12: He was with us throughout the whole thing.
13: Like another son?
12: Like another son. You know, just doing what do you need help with? People would bring over food. He's there helping us carry it in, you know, that kind of thing.
0: And there as well, helping out, grieving, was John McDowell, Jessica's ex. He may have looked the part of a tough guy, but police had checked his alibi. He could not have been the killer.
4: We were also able to look at his cell phone locations, and they were exactly where he said he was. At no point did his phone ever put him anywhere near Jessica's house.
0: John did not kill Jessica, and when he first learned she was dead,
14: I just felt completely lost. I was instantly trying to figure out how I was going to tell my son that his mother, that was his world, was no longer here, and I didn't know what to do.
0: He tried, but even at Jessica's funeral, her son, then just 6 years old, didn't seem to comprehend.
13: What was that like for you?
14: It was horrible. Especially with her being right there, and he still wasn't comprehending that she wasn't with us anymore. Go
0: back to her. That was when the detectives were tracking down, well, they didn't know who. The sister's ex, the guy who'd been charged with assault, had a solid alibi. But what about the men who'd attended Jessica's small parties? One party in particular.
4: One of her friends invited her boyfriend. Her boyfriend invited some of his friends. Those friends invited others. So as this get-together kind of went on in the evening, more and more people were showing up to Jessica's residence whom she didn't know.
0: What does that do to an investigation when you've got...
4: It opened our suspect pool up quite a bit.
0: Especially after friends told Detective Moyes that Jessica thought something illegal was going on at her party. Asking them...
5: Are they doing a drug deal in my house? This is not okay.
2: I just know that Aiden came outside and said, hey, that guy in there, he's got pills if anybody needs any.
15: So I want to know exactly who invited this guy to Jessica's house that night. Who thought that would have been okay to do?
0: The answer complicated matters even more. Friends told detectives that the man who'd invited the drug dealer also tried at the party to initiate some kind of sexual encounter with Jessica.
16: He was in the bathroom and she went to grab a towel on him. Said, hey, can you grab me a towel? And he like let her in the bathroom. And then he was like, do you want to stay in here with me? And she's like, no, I just want a towel. And he like, I guess she said that he had like tried to close the door and all this stuff. She like said, no, open the door and walked away.
17: Well,
0: So now they had to track him down, him and every male who attended the party.
13: How long did you spend on this?
4: We spent several weeks. That's all we were doing, is attempting to identify these people, locate them, interview them, and go through the same vetting process as far as getting a timeline and alibiing them as everybody else.
17: And we were taking DNA samples from every single person we talked to.
0: At the same time, they asked one of their tech investigators, Nick Herford, to look for clues in Jessica's cell phone.
10: You find all kinds of stuff on people's cell phones, I bet you.
9: Oh, my gosh. Yeah, absolutely. But what's actually remarkable about this one, when you say all kinds of stuff, on this one, it was pretty much just one thing on there, and it was just pictures of her son.
10: Just this kind of stuff.
9: Her life just completely revolved around him.
0: But there were text messages, too, lots of them, and some were pretty interesting.
9: One of the last people she was communicating with, someone was named Matt Kidder.
0: Matt Kidder? He was the friend, more like a son, who'd grieved with the Nelson family and was like a second brother to Jessica. They'd always had an easy, teasing sort of relationship, and so of course they texted each other. But Officer Herford didn't know any of that when the texts caught his attention.
9: There was just something weird about him, just the way that he would be constantly asking her basically out to do stuff. He would say, hey, do you want to go bowling? And she'd be like, you know what, I got to clean up the house. Mm-hmm. And then he'd be like, oh, well, maybe I can come over and maybe help you clean up the house. And, then she'd reply like, oh, you know what, I'm almost done. Don't worry about it. And now I'm really tired, so I'm just going to go to bed. Something like that. And it was like this over and over. So I talked to the sergeant who was in charge and said that maybe we need to kind of figure out who this person is.
0: Jessica's friends and family said that sort of back and forth was quite typical of their relationship.
8: It was just like brother and sister type of thing. You know, he gets smart with her, she gets smart back, and they go on their way.
0: So apparently nothing to see here. But of course detectives had to dig a little. Who was this Matt Kidder, whom the Nelsons loved like their own?
11: Coming up.
18: I feel like I was there and I could have done something if I drove by that night or if I had known.
0: When...
19: 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Two taps later, Claire says nope to the charge and Wells Fargo is on the case. 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

0: A murder investigation is often a collection of stories. Whodunit stories, yes, but also love, loss, regret. John McDowell was innocent, but he didn't feel innocent.
1: The only thing that went through my head is that it really it was all my fault. Because if I would have never messed up and if we would have never split up, then I would have been there to protect her.
2: I think you still feel that way a little bit, don't you?
1: Yes, sir.
2: Does she intrude upon your thoughts a lot?
1: Yes, sir.
0: So many stories. Witnesses, family, friends of the victim, like Matt Kidder.
3: When I got the call, I walked out of the room to make sure the sky wasn't on fire. Because Jessica wouldn't be dead.
0: When Detective Davis interviewed Matt, he encountered a man still apparently grieving.
3: She had a really good heart.
4: Yeah.
3: Good mother, good friend. I don't think I've ever heard her not putting herself out for somebody in need.
0: And so Davis was sympathetic, and Matt opened up, talked about his brotherly, teasy sort of relationship with Jessica.
3: Me and Jess, we've always had the relationship where we have, like, inside sexual innuendo jokes. Okay. Even though we've never had interest in each other like that. I've kind of always enjoyed that, being able to joke around with somebody.
4: Right.
3: We know it's never going to lead anywhere, so, like, everything's on the table.
0: And like brother and sister, he said, they'd sometimes get physical in a playful way.
3: We'd fool around a little bit, but I mean,
4: how do you mean?
3: Just kind of like she'd pinch me, I'd poke her in her side. I mean, just like teasing, sibling teasing, I guess you could call it.
4: Okay. Kind of like flirting, though.
3: I didn't consider it flirting, and it wasn't like, I mean, as far as I know, she's never been interested in me, but we're just friends.
0: And after Jessica was murdered, it was Matt who vowed to take revenge and told detectives he felt so guilty for failing to protect her.
3: I would do anything for my friends.
4: Okay.
3: I would die for them if I had to.
4: Okay.
3: I know it's stupid. I've talked to her mom because she's kind of going through the same thing. I shouldn't put it on myself, but I feel like I was there and I could have done something if I had drove by that night or if I had known.
0: After all, he was at work that evening close by. So he said he struggled with regret even as he tried to figure out what happened.
3: I have an overactive imagination or brain, whatever you want to call it.
0: Whoever did it, said Matt, must have been waiting to find her home alone and must have seen her Facebook post, the one about her son Dom being away that night.
3: That has to be a million shot to get there without Dom being there. Like if they were watching her Facebook feed to go in. Somebody had been watching the house for a while to know that she was 100% alone there.
0: And maybe, he said, maybe it was more than one guy.
3: I'm a fairly strong guy.
4: Mm-hmm.
3: I have weaknesses. My body's pretty f***ed up, so. But, I mean, she can kick my ass.
4: Okay.
3: So it doesn't make sense for one person.
0: He knew something about bad guys. He'd spent some time in prison, he said, for something he didn't do. Attempted sexual assault.
3: I was dating a married woman.
4: Okay.
3: And when I broke up with her, she called the cops and reported me for rape.
0: But she lied, he said, a false accusation, and the Nelsons supported him.
5: This guy somehow got railroaded over this.
2: So this poor kid had some kind of consensual relationship, and then afterwards, instead of getting in trouble for it, she blamed him and accused him of rape.
5: Yeah.
6: And I even knew somebody that knew her.
2: Yeah.
6: And she told me the same thing, that she was always up to no good.
0: So after Matt got out of prison, the Nelsons celebrated with him and his family. After all, his dad and Harry Nelson had been best friends for decades, just as he was best friends with Jessica's brother.
3: They've had my back for as long as I can remember.
0: After Jessica's death, Matt provided a sample of his DNA and said, of course, he'd been to Jessica's house, so if his DNA happened to turn up there, well, perfectly innocent reason for that.
3: I pretty much bleed in everybody's houses I go to. Because I get bored and either pick at a scab or I cut myself on something.
0: But if they were looking at him as a suspect, they had the wrong guy.
3: I wouldn't be able to look them in the eye if I did this. I wouldn't be wearing Justice for Jessica on my wrist. I wouldn't be sharing her picture on Facebook looking for people that did this. I'm not built that way.
0: No. Matt Kidder was virtually a member of the family.
3: because we're all suffering. I feel better being around their family sometimes.
0: He couldn't have killed Jessica, could he?
7: Coming up, stunning and heartbreaking, what this woman has to say about Jessica's murder.
8: It never should have happened.
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8: Yep.
7: What her story will mean for the case when...
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0: Matt Kidder, the young man who was like a brother to Jessica Nelson, like a son to her parents, was sitting in the police station 3 weeks after Jessica's death.
1: Do you think I consider you a suspect?
2: I think you consider everybody a suspect at this point.
1: Okay, but specifically, do you think I consider you one?
2: I hope not.
0: But by then, the Omaha police did see him as a suspect. They knew that Matt checked Facebook the night Jessica was killed, would have seen the post that revealed she was home alone. They had discovered that Matt's cell phone was at or near Jessica's place for 17 minutes that night.
3: You'll see where his phone goes.
0: Police tech experts Oscar Diegas and Nick Herford.
4: So right now it's about 11 o'clock.
5: Okay.
4: And you're going to see a couple more activations where he's still at work. And right there. And so, and then all of a sudden, it switches.
5: And that's at her house at that point.
3: Yes. That is directly in the area of the house.
0: And there was more. The detectives had noticed a crescent-shaped cut on Matt's hand. Could have been made by Jessica's thumbnail bending back as she defended herself. And they found his DNA under that nail and on the cord she was strangled with. So now Detective Davis played his hand.
1: I think you were there when this went down, and I think you had something to do with it.
0: And Matt exploded a stream of loud and determined denials.
2: I didn't kill her. I don't know who did. I wasn't there that night. I wouldn't be able to watch my Uncle Harry basically collapse over the body of his daughter at the funeral if I had done this. Somebody's murdered my friend, and here you are trying to accuse me of it. You arrest me for something I didn't do, especially on this. It's going to destroy your family.
0: Brenda Beadle was lead prosecutor.
6: He was narcissistic, and he is a sociopath. And so if you were just watching that interview without knowing the evidence we had, you might scratch your head and go, do we have the right guy? Because he was so convincing.
0: But police believed they did have the right guy, and they arrested him for the murder of his lifelong friend, Jessica Nelson.
7: Stand up, man.
2: No.
7: I'm not going to jail for this.
8: It's not up to you. Decision's been made, so I need you to stand up.
2: It's a wrong decision.
8: That's something you can take up with your attorney. Right now, you need to stand up, because you're leaving here, okay?
0: Now, it was time to tell the Nelsons.
9: He said, we have made an arrest, and we have arrested Matthew Kidder. My head hit the table.
0: Missy and Harry gathered the family to tell them.
9: I said, look around. Look at everybody here. Who is one person that would probably be here, but isn't? And my son, Matthew, kind of raised his eyebrows like, oh my God, no.
0: Up until that moment, Matt Kidder had been Matt Nelson's best friend in the world. The one he trusted implicitly. The one who would never, ever betray them. And here they were.
10: Everyone who was there broke down, like just bawling their eyes out.
0: As Matt Kidder waited in the local jail, evidence piled up. He talked to his father on the phone. Recorded, of course.
11: I think she fell asleep on the couch after I left. And somebody came in behind.
1: You were never there.
11: Dad, my phone puts me there. Dad, my phone puts me there.
6: It's changed now from the 169 times he denied being in the house, yelling at the detective, very sternly denying that he was even there. That was big.
0: There was more. He got chatty with his cellmate, told him the whole ugly story. This is Prosecutor Beth Beninato.
12: This informant and the details he gave us, they were accurate. From walking into her house, headbutting her, which would explain the blood we saw and the blood patterns on the couch cushions, to the sexual assault itself, to the things that she said, to the injury on his hand and the injury on her finger, to the cell phone charging cord. This informant gave us a view into what Jessica went through.
6: It was about power, control, and I think being rejected by her via text just made him angry. He's a very angry individual.
13: I guess, or was that in a weird way his turn on? That the more he's rejected, the more he needs to have that power and control, and it's kind of part of the buildup or something. Mm-hmm.
12: We think so.
0: Which brings us to this woman, Patricia Springborg, the woman who accused Matt of rape.
14: Remember, he went to prison, attempted sexual assault, but convinced the Nelson she was lying. It was no lie. And when Patricia heard about Jessica?
15: That's the hardest thing for me. Because it never should have happened.
16: Because you'd already warned everybody about him.
15: Yep.
14: Her experience with Matt, at first, was not unlike the Nelsons.
15: He wormed his way into our family, and none of us thought he would do anything like that.
16: So he was actually a friend of your family, too?
15: Yes.
16: So?
15: Yes. I met him through my oldest daughter.
16: Wow.
15: Yeah. My husband taught him how to drive his truck.
16: Mm-hmm.
15: You know, things like that. Things that you would do if we had a teenage boy.
16: Sure.
14: And then one day he caught her alone at home, and he grabbed her neck and tried to choke her. And she, fearing he would kill her, stopped struggling and discovered something revealing about Matt.
15: From what I could tell, and with my situation, is the violence and stuff is what got him.
16: Yeah. Because when you relented, it obviously wasn't a turn on for him anymore.
14: And if she hadn't given in?
15: I wouldn't be here.
16: You would have been in Jessica's place.
15: Yeah. This shouldn't happen to that girl.
16: No, shouldn't have.
15: And she's got a little boy. And it just shouldn't happen. That's why, after everything that happened, when the prosecutor asked me if I would testify with them,
16: yeah,
15: damn right.
14: And she did. And there was one more thing. The police had seized Matt's laptop when they arrested him. And what they found? Well.
17: You know, I've seen some weird stuff.
16: Yeah.
17: But nothing like this. It was a lot of rape videos and torture videos and just like the combination of them. I mean, it let us know basically his intent and his mindset.
16: Yeah.
17: Because what he ended up doing is basically recreated one of these kind of videos that he likes in real life.
16: In real life.
17: Where he stormed somebody, assaulted them, killed them, and then left.
14: Matt Kidder did not testify, but his defense said all the evidence, DNA, cell phone tracking, the cellmate story, all had innocent explanations. And besides, they said he wasn't the killer, plain and simple. But the jury deliberated just 41 minutes before convicting Matt Kidder of Jessica's murder. He was sentenced to life in prison. The Nelsons, of course, still missed Jessica terribly. And Dominic lives with his dad, John, now. And also with Laura and his half-brother, Christopher. After Jessica's death, Laura stepped in to help out as much as she could.
18: We were over there all the time with Dom and John and the kids all playing together. And it was just one day after the next, and you just fall together. I mean, it's the one good thing that came out of this tragedy. Dom has a whole family, and he's so happy about that. You know, he says, I got a mommy in heaven, and I got a mom here.
14: In time, Laura and John got engaged, and the Nelson family grew by a few more. Just one empty place.
19: But you never fill the hole in your life, do you, when you lose a child?
20: No.
19: How often do you think about Jessica?
20: Every day.
10: Every day.
21: That's all for now. I'm Lester Holt. Thanks for joining us.
22: I can't sleep to this day. I see him begging for his life. He was George Floyd before George Floyd.
23: With his dying breath. He told our mother that he loved her.
24: No mother should have to witness what you witness.
22: You know, he didn't attack nobody. He didn't rob a bank. He didn't kill nobody. That's not right.
24: Everything seems to escalate.
25: I'm tasing him, tasing him.
24: I'm curious how many times you've used your taser as a police officer.
26: None.
3: You just don't tase people.
4: I don't see any indication of malice. I don't see any indication of indifference.
5: He needs help.
3: Yeah.
4: I really felt like it was a professional response.
24: From a medical examiner's point of view, this was no accident.
7: It's death at the hands of another. That's a homicide.
20: I want the truth to be known about my brother.
25: I'm Lester Holt, and this is Dateline. Here's what happened to Anton Black. It was Saturday evening, September 15th, 2018, in the small, quiet town of Greensboro, Maryland. Around 7 p.m., Denise Sala and her husband, Tony, were driving home from church.
26: We could see these two black boys. The bigger boy had the smaller boy in a headlock.
3: He put the full Nelson, picked him up, swung him.
26: This definitely was not horseplay.
24: So at that point, you wanted to keep them in your sight?
3: Yes.
25: Denise and the younger boy locked eyes.
26: And I said, are you all right? No, he said.
24: So you dialed up 911.
26: I'm the one that called 911.
27: Caroline, can you 911?
28: There's an older boy who has a younger boy. He's dragging him, and the boy is crying out for help.
25: What Denise didn't know was that the boys, 19-year-old Anton Black and a 12-year-old named Xavier, were neighbors who had known each other for years.
29: I'll be addressing this in a second.
25: Within minutes, a police car arrived. Greensboro officer Thomas Webster got out.
26: And the officer was doing nothing but standing like this on the other side of the police, talking to them.
24: So as far as you're concerned, he was acting professionally?
26: Yes. Oh, definitely. Yeah.
25: But something went wrong. There was a foot chase and a struggle. Police officers pinned Anton to the ground. Soon, emergency workers were on the scene, attempting to resuscitate Anton on the front doorstep of his home as his mother, Janelle, looked on.
3: Not yet.
25: She telephoned Anton's father, Anton Black.
24: If you've got a phone line that you're not able to see what's happening, Anton.
30: No, but I hear what's happening. I was telling her to get him up.
25: But it was too late.
24: Can you tell me how and when you heard the news that your brother had died?
23: Yes. Our mother called, and she said, your brother's dead.
25: LaToya Hawley, Anton's older sister, immediately headed to the hospital to see her baby brother one last time.
23: He had a white sheet all the way up to his neck. And his eyes were red, like someone had smothered him.
25: You've probably never heard of Anton Black. Neither had we. We found out about Anton while reporting on a case you have heard of, the murder of George Floyd under the knee of Officer Derek Chauvin. We learned that a controversial expert who testified in Chauvin's trial had also played a central role in Anton Black's case 2 years earlier. So we began to look into it and found that Anton's case, like George Floyd's, touches many pressure points in the heated debate about policing in America, especially in the black community. Our story is about the kind of incidents that occur all too often, but unlike George Floyd, seldom make national news.
31: How you guys doing? My name is Anton Black, and I hope you like my introduction video.
3: Yeah, this is my baby boy, Anton.
25: Anton was a standout athlete, voted his high school's homecoming king twice.
3: He was a star wide receiver on the football team.
32: Set, go!
3: And Mid-Atlantic champion in the 100. 200 and the high jump. He was, you know, very exciting young man to see. I used to love to see him run. Oh, and jump.
25: After graduating, Anton enrolled in college. But his sister LaToya said his true passion was to build a career as a model.
24: He had the looks.
12: Definitely gorgeous.
21: But in that summer of 2018, Anton's behavior changed.
30: To me, all of a sudden, he got moody. He was crying. He was upset all the time.
24: He went to a hospital.
30: Yes.
21: Anton was diagnosed with bipolar disorder, a condition that often develops in the teenage years. He spent a week in the hospital. 10 days after he was discharged, Anton was dead.
24: No mother should have to witness what you witnessed.
30: No.
0: I never thought this would ever happen.
30: He didn't attack nobody. He didn't rob a bank. He didn't kill nobody. He's at his mother's door. Said all they wanted to do was go home. He's home. And you don't get off of him? That's not right. I'm sorry.
21: Anton's family was shattered, angry, and highly suspicious. They wanted answers, and soon they learned there might be a way to get them. There was a body cam video, but the family would have to fight to see it. Coming up, what would that video reveal? You'll see in detail exactly what happened and hear how town leaders had been warned.
1: I was angry. The community had band together to try to prevent something like that from happening.

0: That shy smile. Those dance moves. His bright future, stolen, Anton's dad says, from all of them, far too soon.
1: He's the big alligator in the little pond. He's an actor. He's a model. He's a champion runner, long jump. This boy was a good child.
0: Anton's best friends, Devin Robinson and Zach Smith, were crushed.
2: Zach, what was your reaction when you learned about Anton's death and how he died?
3: I don't even know how to explain it, honestly. Never felt nothing like it, you know?
4: I just busted out in tears because that's been my friend for so long.
0: Christina Robinson is Devin's mother and was like a second mom to Anton.
5: Anton was such a sweet kid.
6: A small town kid, I guess you could say, from Kent County, Maryland.
5: He always had a big smile on his face to greet you. Very respectful, very driven.
0: Christina says to understand what happened to Anton, you have to understand Greensboro. She's lived here for nearly two decades. The town has fewer than 3,000 residents. Just 7% are black. Despite the area's deep history of slavery, Christina called it her modern-day Mayberry.
2: Were there lingering racial issues there?
5: Not that we had ever experienced.
0: She says she felt safe raising her black son in Greensboro, in large part because of the police, a tiny force with just three officers.
5: They took the time to know the people in the community. It was nothing for them to just stop by and say hi, talk to you on the street, talk to you in the store.
2: Yeah, we hear the term community policing. Yes. In this kind of community, I assume it's right there.
5: Yeah, we had the dream.
0: Christina became friends with Jeff Jackson, Greensboro's police chief, for 15 years before Anton died.
2: In a small town, how much involvement do you have with the people that you police?
7: You're involved with them every day. You know when kids are born, you stop by people's houses and you get pictures of kids going to the prom.
0: But not everybody in town appreciated Chief Jackson's style.
2: There came a point where things began to change in terms of how you were viewed. Can you tell us what that point was?
7: When Joe Noon got elected mayor.
0: Joe Noon is the father of Anton's friend Zach. He's lived in the Greensboro area for 25 years. In 2011, Noon ran for mayor, a part-time position, and won by a single vote.
2: You know Joe Noon from, high school?
5: Yeah. I helped campaign for him and would babysit people's kids so they could go to the polls and vote.
2: You believed in him?
5: Mm-hmm.
0: But Christina started to have doubts when her old friend said he wanted to change the leadership of the police department.
2: What were your concerns?
8: I was getting a lot of complaints from the public and the business owners in town in reference to the police chief.
2: Chief Jackson.
8: That's correct. Getting a lot of complaints about speeders and people running stop signs, and nothing was getting fixed.
2: So was Chief Jackson being ineffective as chief?
8: Yes.
0: Jackson says he was alarmed by the new mayor's focus, especially because violent crime was virtually non-existent in their town.
7: He told me on two separate occasions he wanted people scared to drive through Greensboro. Honest to God, I'm not lying to you. He told me, I want people scared to drive through Greensboro. And I went, no, it's not the way you police small town America.
2: The word is that you wanted to replace him with somebody tougher.
8: Not tougher. I'm going to say more proactive within the streets of Greensboro.
2: Is that the same thing as being more aggressive?
8: No, I wouldn't say aggressive. I would say be more proactive in police work.
2: So tell me what you thought when you heard that Jeff Jackson, the police chief, was being fired.
5: I was like, what do you mean? And he said they want a tougher police force. It makes you nervous because who are you being tougher on? Unfortunately, a lot of times they tend to be the black and brown kids.
0: Young people like her son, Devin, and his best friend, Anton Black. Her worry turned to fear when she heard that the new police chief, Michael Petio, had welcomed to the force a new officer, Thomas Webster, who had a troubling past.
5: A lot of people were very concerned, scared.
0: Coming up.
5: I started to watch the video, and that disturbed me. What are you bringing to this town?
8: I went step by step as to why you would have to hate the people you serve to unleash that type of monster on unsuspecting citizens.
0: When Dateline continues.
9: 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And that's the sound of a fraud alert from Wells Fargo flagging a charge for a pricey restaurant in Paris. Considering Claire isn't in Paris right now, that seemed odd to the bank and to Claire. Two taps later, Claire says nope to the charge and Wells Fargo is on the case. However you make money work, Wells Fargo can work with that.
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9: This is the sound of Claire cooking dinner at home. And that's the sound of a fraud alert from Wells Fargo flagging a charge for a pricey restaurant in Paris. Considering Claire isn't in Paris right now, that seemed odd to the bank and to Claire. Two taps later, Claire says nope to the charge and Wells Fargo is on the case. However you make money work, Wells Fargo can work with that.
10: Wells Fargo Bank, N.A., member FDIC.

0: When Anton Black died, Christina Robinson felt as if she'd lost her own son. What hurt even more was the feeling that she'd seen it coming. Ever since she Googled Greensboro's newest police officer, Thomas Webster.
1: I started to watch the video, and that disturbed me.
2: I got another one floating around the store.
0: The video, which is hard to watch, is from August 2013 when Webster was an officer in Dover, Delaware. He and another officer were responding to a call about a fight.

0: Protests outside the courthouse.
1: A packed courtroom in Kent County today.
0: At his trial, Webster testified he was afraid Dickerson was reaching for a gun. He said he meant to kick Dickerson in the upper body but missed and kicked him in the face. After 3 days of deliberations, Webster was acquitted.
2: It sends us years backwards. We're clearly not happy with this response.
0: In an agreement with the city of Dover, Webster resigned and left with his pension, $230,000.
3: I thought he was done.
0: But 2 years later, Lamar heard disturbing news. Webster had been hired as an officer at the Greensboro, Maryland Police Department, just 25 miles away.
3: I felt betrayed. I couldn't believe it.
4: Did you feel the need to warn the folks in Greensboro?
3: The moment I learned that Webster was in the process of being hired in Greensboro, I made a phone call.
0: Lamar says he spoke with the Greensboro city manager.
3: I went step by step as to why you would have to hate the people you serve to unleash that type of monster on unsuspecting citizens.
4: You called him a monster?
3: Yes.
0: Lamar wasn't the only one to warn Greensboro officials about Officer Webster and that video.
5: My first phone call was to Joe Newton, and I was like, what are you bringing to this town? Do you know about the tape?
4: You had seen that video?
6: I did see the video.
4: What did you make of that video?
6: The video was nasty. It was not good to the human eye at all. You know, I wasn't there.
0: Nonetheless, when Greensboro's new chief suggested hiring Webster, Mayor Noon supported it, saying Webster deserved a second chance. So he was hired. That bothered Christina.
4: You knocked on doors on the street trying to stop the hiring of Officer Webster.
7: Yes, I...
0: Christina drafted a petition to reverse Webster's hiring.
7: Because it just didn't feel like he was a good fit for our community.
0: Her petition didn't work. The town council, comprised of five white men, decided Webster would remain on the force. Though he didn't have a vote, Christina was furious with her old friend, the mayor.
4: Do you remember what you told him?
5: That if anything happens to my son or to one of my kids, because, I mean, it's like the community mom, that I was coming for all of them.
8: I'll be a girl's commissioner.
0: 6 months later, it was Officer Webster who responded to that 911 call and initiated the chase that ended with the death of Anton Black.
9: I was angry because I could see how the community had band together to try to prevent something like that from happening.
0: Anton's family wanted answers and thought Webster's body cam and Anton's autopsy report might provide them.
9: We were asking for just what happened, and no one was talking to us.
0: So they called attorney Renee Swofford for help.
10: That was the hardest thing I have ever done in my legal career, is when I went to that home and met the family and saw Janelle Black. I will never forget what she looked like.
4: What kind of information were you getting or maybe not getting from authorities?
10: We weren't getting any information.
0: So Renee enlisted the help of an investigator who learned the basic details. Anton had spent that afternoon at the park playing basketball, where he ran into Xavier, the 12-year-old neighbor he'd known for years.
11: The Anton I knew was sweet.
0: Xavier spoke about the Anton he knew with a Maryland State Police investigator.
11: Yeah, he was nice. Back then, I could have walked around this whole town with him, and he'd be perfectly fine.
0: But that day, Xavier said while he and Anton were walking home from the park, Anton started roughhousing.
11: Soon we hit the first spot at the bridge. That's when he got me in headlock.
0: Xavier was afraid Anton was going to throw him off the bridge.
11: Yeah, the cops told him, let me go, bro. So when the lady pulled out, she was like, you want me to call the cops? I said, yeah, because I can't swim, call the cops.
0: But nothing in Xavier's statement explained Anton's death. Without answers, Anton's family grew more outraged

0: especially because Officer Webster remained on the job.
1: We spoke to the town council members. We begged them to put Webster on leave. We even said it wouldn't matter if it was paid, and they wouldn't hear our cries.
2: All right, good evening, everyone.
0: Finally, 4 months after Anton's death, the Greensboro Town Council met to discuss Webster's fate.
2: We have to go in a closed session.
0: While Mayor Noon and the council deliberated behind closed doors, Anton's supporters went across the street to a church to await their decision.
3: Time going by is not helping. It hurts so bad. They have no idea who they took from us.
0: Christina Robinson's Mayberry had begun to unravel.
4: We had officers that cared, that were invested. And if those officers were here on that day, it would have never escalated to the level that it was escalated to.
5: The fact of the matter, Anton Black is a black teenager. The fact of the matter, he lost his life in the custody of white police officers.
0: And then came the news.
5: Okay, they're ready?
0: The town council had made a decision.
2: All in favor say aye.
6: Aye.
2: All opposed say nay.
0: Officer Webster was put on administrative leave with pay. For Anton's family, it was just the first step.
7: This is an injustice to my child.
0: They still didn't know how Anton died. That was about to change. Coming up.
8: I can't sleep to this day. I seen him begging for his life. You know, he's hollering, Mommy. They never moved. They never got off of him.
9: When I opened up the door, how come they didn't let him up?
10: It just seemed so unreal and unnecessary to me.
0: The body cam video goes public.
11: Hey!
12: I'm tasing him.
0: I'm curious how many times you've used your taser as a police officer.
12: None.
0: In the months after Anton Black's death, his family and friends turned their anger into action. They formed a group, the Coalition for Justice for Anton Black, and they took to the streets.
13: He was such a beautiful person.
14: Till this day, we still do not have answers.
0: Anton's family had been asking for the body cam video of his encounter with Officer Thomas Webster to be released. And in January 2019, weeks after Webster was put on leave, Maryland's Governor Larry Hogan ordered it to be made public. The video, initially shown to reporters, captured the final moments of Anton's life. It starts with Officer Webster talking to Xavier and Anton.
15: All right, listen, you're not his brother?
16: No.
17: No, I am.
16: Okay, he's not right. My brother, bro.
15: Stop. Stay right there.
16: That's not my brother.
0: Right before Webster turned on his camera, Xavier told him that Anton was schizophrenic, which wasn't accurate. Anton had been diagnosed with bipolar disorder.
15: Put your hands behind your back.
0: When Webster went to handcuff Anton, he gave the officer an odd response.
17: I love you.
15: Put your hands back. Put your hands behind your back.
0: And began to run away. Webster radioed the dispatcher.
17: Black male wearing all black, just fled on foot. Apparently he is a schizophrenic.
0: Three other men joined the pursuit. Two off-duty officers from nearby jurisdictions who happened to be in the area, along with a civilian on a motorcycle. Anton ran to his home and locked himself in a car outside. Officer Webster arrived moments later, and without saying a word, he drew his baton and smashed the driver's side window. Then he fired his taser.
12: I'm tasing him, tasing him.
0: But it didn't work. Anton grappled with the men up a ramp toward his front door as he cried out for his mother.
18: Thank you! You were always there!
15: He's schizophrenic.
12: Yeah.
0: The officers then wrestled Anton to the ground.
17: That was really my mom.
15: Hey, grab his leg.
17: No.
15: Pull it out from under him.
0: With the help of the civilian who had a Confederate flag on his motorcycle helmet.
17: He's cuffed.
18: Hey, let him sit there a second.
17: Okay, everybody take a breather.
0: Anton's mother, Janelle, heard the commotion and stepped outside.
16: Hey, this is at my door.
0: Webster began speaking with her.
17: Anton here tried to abduct a 12-year-old and then fled from the police.
0: Anton, handcuffed in on his stomach, was kicking his legs, so Webster decided they should shackle them, too.
17: I got shackles.
0: Anton continued to cry out.
17: Shackles in the trunk of the car.
6: I love you.
11: You'll do better if you don't fight. Calm down.
0: Officer Webster told Anton's mother he wasn't in any legal trouble.
19: He needs help.
17: Yeah.
6: So he's not getting locked up.
17: No.
19: We're going to the hospital.
0: Anton went limp.
6: Anton, come on, buddy.
0: That's when EMTs were called, but they could not revive him.
8: I saw him, and that's why I can't sleep to this day. I seen him begging for his life. You know, he's hollering, Mommy. They never moved. They never got off of
9: him. When I opened up the door, how come they didn't let him up? I'm standing right there.
10: It just seemed so unreal and unnecessary to me. And when I saw him go limp in the video, they still didn't get off of him.
17: I got him.
0: Christina blamed the police, but she knew many of her white neighbors sided with the officers.
20: Has it split the community?
10: It definitely did.
20: Along racial lines?
10: Yes, definitely did.
21: We patrolled a lot.
0: One white person who did think the police did something wrong was former Chief Jeff Jackson. When we asked him about the video, he said the deadly situation could have been avoided entirely.
17: I learned years ago it was a whole lot easier to talk people into handcuffs than to fight them into handcuffs.
0: He took us to where Webster first encountered Anton to show us how he might have handled it.
17: So let's move out of the way. Find out what's going on. Start slowing this thing down.
0: Slowing things down was important, Jackson says, especially because Webster had been told Anton was mentally ill.
17: Apparently he is a schizophrenic.
0: When Anton ran off, Jackson says Webster should have just let him go and instead made sure Xavier was okay.
17: I was like, where's the victim? What happened to him? He's a 12-year-old boy. He's just letting him. Where's he at?
0: The reason Jackson wouldn't have worried about Anton fleeing, he knew him. He'd watched Anton grow up and worked with him and his friends to launch a youth group.
17: If Anton took off running, it's like, okay. I know where you live. I know where your mom's at. Okay.
0: A perfect example, he says, of the benefits of community policing. Jackson says Webster made the situation even worse when he smashed that window.
17: You keep escalating this. You busted a window. If he's having a schizophrenic episode, you just keep exciting it and elevating it. What's wrong with walking, going up there and going?
20: Yeah. Just want to talk to you.
17: What's wrong with just keeping it low key?
18: Tase!
17: I'm tasing him. Taser.
20: I'm curious how many times you've used your taser as a police officer.
17: None.
20: Now, you're the police chief who lost his job, so a lot of people will see through that lens here, mm-hmm. and that this is kind of, you know, Monday morning quarterbacking.
17: You can have your opinion. This is my style of policing. I did it for 15 years here.
18: Stop it, under arrest.
0: So what did Webster have to say about what happened that day? A lot.
22: His behavior was so erratic and dangerous that we had to get him into custody.
0: Coming up, the window.
22: Is he going to do something dangerous in this vehicle? Is he retrieving a weapon?
0: The taser.
22: My end goal was to get him subdued.
18: Stop! Stop! You're under arrest!
22: He wasn't responding to orders to stop resisting.
23: I think it meets the professional standard.
0: When Dateline continues.
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0: A day after Officer Webster's body cam footage was released, the Baltimore Sun wrote an editorial saying there was no justification for such aggression by the police. And not everyone was happy about that. In 2019, you wrote a letter to the Baltimore Sun about this case. What was the point you wanted to make?
1: The point I wanted to make, and I think it's a point that I could have made in any number of cases involving law enforcement officers, is that there is an urgency to judge the actions of police officers before all the facts are known.
0: Jason Johnson is president of the Law Enforcement Legal Defense Fund, which provides support to officers charged with crimes.
2: There's a black male wearing all black, just fled on foot.
0: After watching that video, how would you describe Officer Webster and the other officers' actions?
1: I think they responded to, you know, a very difficult situation.
0: He said Anton Black's death was a tragedy, but he said none of the officers were to blame.
1: I don't see any indication of malice. I don't see any indication of indifference to Mr. Black's health or well-being. And so I think it meets the professional standard.
3: He needs help.
2: Yeah.
4: So he's not getting locked up.
2: No.
3: We're going to get him to the hospital.
1: They seemed to recognize that this was primarily a mental health emergency. They seemed empathetic in their communication, both with Mr. Black and with Mr. Black's mom. I really felt like it was a professional response.
0: But Johnson did question some of Officer Webster's choices, like when he smashed the car window.
1: I do think that is the one key moment that I think there's fair criticism. An objective observer could look at that and it certainly could question. I think the questions are reasonable ones.
0: Was tasing a good option in this case?
1: I think the use of the taser was objectively reasonable. I don't think that it was the best choice, candidly.
0: Officer Webster, through his attorney, declined multiple requests for an interview with Dateline. But he did speak on the record.
5: Did you happen to be working on September the 15th?
6: Yes, sir, I was.
0: After Anton Black's death, the Maryland State Police launched an investigation and interviewed Webster about what happened that night, starting with the initial 911 call.
6: A child being held against his will, unlawful, you know, some sort of unlawful imprisonment.
0: Once on the scene, he said he reassessed the situation.
6: This was being treated as a psychiatric emergency, that this was going to end up being a medical emergency first.
5: Okay.
6: Versus a fleeing suspect.
0: Webster said he had good reason to smash that window.
6: Is he going to do something dangerous in this vehicle? Are we going to have, is he retrieving a weapon?
0: As for the taser,
6: my end goal in deploying the taser was to get him subdued.
0: When it didn't work, Webster says they had no choice but to wrestle Anton to the ground.
3: Stop! Stop! You're under arrest!
6: He wasn't responding to orders to stop resisting, and he was very, very difficult to hold on to because of his strength.
0: At the end of the hour-long interview,
5: is there anything else that you want to say?
0: Webster didn't express regret. Instead, he said he was grateful.
6: I was very fortunate to have as many people there to help, including the civilian motorcyclist. And, you know, it could have been a more protracted, longer struggle.
0: A struggle, he says, he couldn't have handled alone.
6: If it had just been Mr. Black and myself, I'm not sure that we would have been able to take him into custody as safely.
0: Safely, of course, is not a word Anton's family would use to describe how it ended. They think a crime was committed, and not by Anton.
5: So what should happen to Webster, in your opinion?
7: He needs to go to jail and don't get out.
8: Lord have mercy.
0: The death of Anton Black raised so many difficult questions about race, mental illness, use of force, theories of policing. And now, Anton's family was about to get answers about how he died and whether anyone would be held accountable for his death. Coming up. From what you've learned from the Anton Black case, what is the proper manner of death?
9: Homicide. Anton Black was in a fight and lost. And that is a homicide.
10: This is the sound of Claire cooking dinner at home. And that's the sound of a fraud alert from Wells Fargo flagging a charge for a pricey restaurant in Paris. Considering Claire isn't in Paris right now, that seemed odd. to the bank, and to Claire. Two taps later, Claire says nope to the charge, and Wells Fargo is on the case. However you make money work, Wells Fargo can work with that.
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10: This is the sound of Claire cooking dinner at home. And that's the sound of a fraud alert from Wells Fargo flagging a charge for a pricey restaurant in Paris. Considering Claire isn't in Paris right now, that seemed odd. To the bank and to Claire. Two taps later, Claire says nope to the charge and Wells Fargo is on the case. However you make money work, Wells Fargo can work with that.
8: Wells Fargo Bank, N.A., member FDIC.

0: 4 months after Anton Black's death on his own front doorstep, the autopsy report came out. The manner of death, accident.
1: It's an accident. You're begging for your life and they don't get off of it. How's that an accident?
0: The report was co-signed by Maryland's then chief medical examiner, Dr. David Fowler. You'll want to remember his name. It said that while it was likely that the stress of the struggle contributed to his death, no evidence was found that restraint by law enforcement directly caused or significantly contributed to it. The cause of death, it stated, was a heart defect, and a significant contributing condition was bipolar disorder. The day after the autopsy report was released, the county prosecutor announced no charges would be filed.
1: You took somebody's life and you don't even get charged.
2: It's kind of like they were exonerated as soon as Anton's autopsy report was signed.
0: The role of the medical examiner was yet another issue captured in the harsh light of Anton Black's death.
3: Our role in legal cases plays a huge part.
0: Dr. Roger Mitchell is a former chief medical examiner for Washington, D.C. Today, he's head of pathology for Howard University and an expert in investigating deaths like Anton's that occur in police custody.
3: He was breathing, running, talking before the fight, and he's no longer breathing, talking, running, and he dies.
0: Dr. Mitchell says even if Anton had a heart defect, the reason he died was due to that struggle.
3: Men laying on him that are twice his size, that heart issue could now show itself to be fatal.
4: His bipolar condition was listed as a contributing cause. Did that make sense to you?
3: In the case of an altercation with another person that leads to death, I'm not quite sure why the bipolar is on the death certificate.
0: Anton's autopsy noted petechiae and hemorrhages, often a sign of asphyxiation.
3: If there's an asphyxial component, if he's, you know, able to breathe under these law enforcement officers, we can't see that, right?
4: From what you've learned from the Anton Black case, what is the proper manner of death?
3: Homicide. Anton Black was in a fight and lost, and that is a homicide.
0: Which is not the same as a murder, and it doesn't mean Webster or anyone else committed a crime.
4: Whether they did anything wrong, that's a legal matter.
3: That is correct.
0: Here is where Anton Black's case intersects with George Floyd's. When former Minneapolis police officer Derek Chauvin went on trial for murder, his defense called an expert witness.
3: And I was watching it live from my office.
0: Chauvin's expert was none other than Dr. David Fowler, the same medical examiner who co-signed Anton Black's autopsy report.
5: Potentially carbon monoxide poisoning.
0: Dr. Fowler told the jury that despite Chauvin's knee on Floyd's neck, in his expert opinion, the manner of death was undetermined.
3: I was appalled. I began writing an open letter. An open letter that called for an investigation in all deaths in custody in Maryland.
0: In September 2021, Maryland's Attorney General launched a review of all in-custody death cases during the 17 years Dr. Fowler served as the state's chief medical examiner. Of the 1,300 cases on that list, the AG's office determined about 100 required further examination.
3: If Anton Black is an accident and George Floyd is undetermined, then how many other cases that we have no idea about are accidents and undetermined?
0: Amid all the unanswered questions that still linger in this case, there is one remarkable statement made by, of all people, Jason Johnson, who makes his living defending the police.
6: I can tell you with some degree of certainty that Thomas Webster should not have been a Greensboro police officer at all.
0: It turns out that 2013 kick was only part of Webster's past. We obtained his internal affairs file. During his 10 years as an officer in Delaware, it lists 32 incidents involving a use of force. 26 were with African Americans, and all but 10 involved Webster deploying his taser. But the Maryland Police Commission that certified Webster to work in Greensboro didn't have that information. An investigation found that Chief Michael Petio, the man who hired Webster, intentionally withheld it. 11 months after Anton's death, Webster was decertified as a police officer and fired.
7: Let's call the case of State versus Petio.
0: Chief Petio was charged with misconduct in office for making factual misrepresentations. He pleaded guilty and was given 3 years probation by a judge who let Petio know how serious his crime was.
7: You've dishonored yourself. You violated your position of public trust. Your omissions were, as I've said, purposeful and, more importantly, harmful.
4: Is his prosecution enough?
2: No. No, it's something, but it's not enough.
0: And so, in Anton's memory, his family fought to change the law in Maryland to make police misconduct records public.
8: The veil of secrecy around police records has prevented transparency and accountability.
0: In September 2021, Anton's family and supporters held a press conference the day before a new law was enacted.
8: It's been 3 years now, and we're still grieving.
0: They called it Anton's Law.
9: My son was George Floyd before George Floyd.
0: In August 2022, 3 days after we first broadcast Anton's story, his family held a press conference to announce they had settled a civil suit against the town of Greensboro and other officials. The settlement included changes to use of force policies, plus the family received $5 million. They later settled with the state of Maryland and Dr. David Fowler for $100,000. The Coalition for Justice for Anton Black received $135,000. In the settlement, neither the state nor Dr. Fowler admitted any wrongdoing. But for Anton's grieving parents, no amount of money will ease their pain or their outrage.
9: And there's no justice. Nobody's charged. If it hadn't been for Lester Holt and Dateline, it would never got out.
10: It'll always be a tragedy because in Anton's case, it didn't have to happen.
0: There are many lessons to be learned in the wake of Anton Black's tragic death about policing and pain, friendship and forgiveness.
4: Do you hold Joe Noon responsible at all in the death of Anton?
10: No. I know his heart. And I know that he cares about my son. I know he cared about Anton.
4: Do you feel any responsibility for this tragedy?
11: I do. Just as a human being, as being the mayor too, and a friend of Anton and his family. I do. It sits with me every day.
4: Do you feel that perhaps you left Anton down?
11: I feel that I probably let everybody down.
4: How do you want us to think of and remember Anton?
12: As a good child, a good son, a good citizen.
2: I want Anton to be a symbol of what could happen to anyone's child. I want Anton to be remembered forever.
0: That's all for now. I'm Lester Holt. Thanks for joining us.
13: I have no memories, no voice, nothing. I want to know what happened to my mom.
14: I didn't think it was an accident.
15: When did the whispers start?
16: Immediately.
14: I believe she'd been murdered.
15: Who? Why?
14: I don't know.
16: There was a dark business going on at this nightclub.
17: Do you still want to talk to me about what happened that night?
15: You're going to be holding the skull itself in front of the jury.
18: It was a sacred thing for us to do.
19: I thought we were finally getting justice.
20: I was absolutely shocked. I was shocked.
19: If you have a feeling in your gut and in your heart, fight. And don't ever give up.
0: A heart-stopping new turn in a heartbreaking story. Here's Dennis Murphy with Return to the Lonely Road.
21: A few feet from the city limits of Toledo, Ohio,
15: A car swings around the corner onto a desolate stretch of road. It's dark, wee hours, just stabs of light spilling from the houses. Most people are asleep. He could so easily have missed her lying in the grass on the side of the road, her knees drawn up to her chest, barely breathing. At first, he drove right by her, the story went, then doubled back for a closer look. And though no one could know it at the time, what he found would launch a 30-year journey for one lonely child.
1: There's all these whys that have not been answered. Why was she forgotten about for all these years?
15: A daughter determined to find out what happened that night.
21: What's making you go forward? Why not just let it be?
1: Something inside of me just wouldn't stop.
15: No matter how ugly the truth.
22: She's knocking on every door, she's ringing every phone. Did you wish she weren't doing it, Toby?
15: A daughter who wasn't afraid to make enemies.
21: You are his nemesis.
1: Mm-hmm. And I'll never go away.
15: Brittany Stork grew up in Oregon, Ohio, a comfortable town perched on the edge of Lake Erie, where weekends meant lawnmowers, church, and softball games.
21: What are you happy doing? What makes you want to pop out of bed in the morning as a child?
1: I danced.
15: Brittany felt loved, safe, until one afternoon in kindergarten when her teacher asked her a question.
1: She asked me, how did your mom die? Was she in a car accident? I think I was like 5. And I remember getting really teary-eyed and going, I don't know what you're talking about. So I went home crying and asked my mom, what is she talking about?
15: It was a horrible way to realize the person she called mom was actually her grandmother. To be told that her real mother, 19-year-old Dana Rosendale, died in a car accident. Dana was a stranger to her.
21: Do you have so much as a memory of your mother's smile or her touch?
1: Mm-mm. None. I have no memories. No voice, no nothing. I was only 8 months old when it happened, so.
15: Brittany badgered Dana's older sister, Aunt Deb, for stories.
21: So when the curious little girl asks you, the aunt, tell me about my mother, what do you say?
23: She was a beautiful woman, She loved life.
15: And adored her baby girl. Dana was barely an adult herself, just 18, when she got pregnant.
23: She loved that little girl to death. She was just a great, great mother.
15: And just like Brittany, Dana loved to dance. When she wasn't at home with baby Brittany or studying, Dana sometimes headed to the Southside Roxy, a nightclub across town. That's where she'd gone a few hours before she was discovered fatally injured, lying on the side of the road. But Aunt Deb didn't tell Brittany much about that night.
21: Did you talk about her last hours? Did she know what had happened to her?
23: No.
15: But as the years passed, the silence, the mystery that weighed on Brittany was a dark one.
1: The older I got, it was like everybody knew. Everybody knew my mom had gotten killed, however it was.
21: Did a kid tell you something? Or?
1: No. I could feel it. Nobody could deal with my mom's death.
21: So something was missing in your mom's story. You didn't know what it was.
1: Yeah.
15: Brittany longed to know more. A child searching for answers nowadays needs only a few keywords to Google search their way to the truth. But Brittany grew up in the 90s. She didn't know what to do. Until, that is, when she learned in 7th grade that news records were kept on microfilm at the library. That same day, she headed to her local branch and went straight to the archives.
1: And I just started scanning all the newspapers they had on file. After I found her obituary, I found another article, and the headline was, 19-year-old found on road dead. So I read through that one, and then there was another one.
15: Shocking to read about her mother's death in black and white. The articles didn't describe a car accident so much as her mother's battered body lying on a lonely roadway, and perhaps most disturbing.
1: Dana Rosendale's death ruled undetermined.
15: The coroner had told the local newspaper he wasn't sure Dana died in an accident. He couldn't rule out foul play. Stunning news to Brittany.
1: At that time, I was so mad that everyone lied to me, and it was just a whirl of emotions.
15: Brittany wondered if her family had been hiding a secret darker than she'd imagined, that perhaps her 19-year-old mother had been murdered.
0: How did Dana die? Did the mystery die with her? When we return.
23: It wasn't a murder weapon. They just had her body.
21: Just had stories and a victim on the side of the road.
23: Right.
0: And years later, Brittany demands the truth from someone who might know, but hits a dead end.
21: Did he say, okay, you're old enough now, I can tell you a more complete story?
1: Mm-mm. He said you're not ready.
0: When Dateline continues.
3: Teen-year-old Brittany Stork felt betrayed.
1: I was just so mad at everybody. It was just, leave me alone and you can't tell me what to do. You know, you lied to me.
3: Brittany didn't know what to believe anymore. First, her family had hidden her mother's death from her altogether. Then they told her it was a tragic car accident. Now it seemed as though that might not be the truth either. The newspaper article she tracked down hinted at something much more suspicious. She sent a copy to her dad, Toby. He'd been in an on-again, off-again relationship with her mom at the time of her death.
1: And I can't remember what I wrote on it, but I know that it wasn't a very nice message.
21: What's up with this, basically?
1: Yeah. Huh? You know, I think I actually told him I hated him.
21: Did he say, okay, you're old enough now, I can tell you a more complete story?
1: Mm-mm. He said, you're not ready.
21: You're not ready, still?
1: Mm-hmm.
3: Brittany wasn't sure her dad would ever tell her. He wasn't around much during her childhood. His parents were the ones who'd taken her in as a baby, raised her. They wouldn't talk about the past much either. So the teen started rifling through family photo albums, old letters tucked into drawers.
21: Brittany, you're becoming kind of a detective in this thing.
1: Mm-hmm.
21: What's making you go forward? Why not just let it be?
1: Something inside of me just wouldn't stop.
3: As Brittany started searching for the truth, Aunt Deb says the very image of Brittany's mom was much closer than the little girl knew. All she had to do was look in the mirror.
23: You look at Brittany, and it takes your breath away because she's like a little clone.
3: Dana and Deb had grown up the Rosendale sisters in 1970s Toledo. On summer evenings, you could find them twirling batons in their backyard, tossing them high above their heads.
23: We twirled in parades and marched in a marching band called the Ambassadors.
3: Deb, the older sister, was more serious, more competitive. Dana, the baby, was outgoing, more interested in Barbies and makeup and her friends.
21: Where was her life headed?
23: She had a lot of goals. She wanted to own a boutique, get a job, be successful, have a good life.
21: She never got there.
23: Never got there.
3: Everything came to a halt Labor Day weekend 1982. Deb was away camping with her family when she got word that Dana had been found lying on the side of the road about 8 miles from the dance club where she'd gone with a friend.
23: And I needed to get to Toledo as soon as possible. She was in critical condition.
3: While Deb raced to the hospital, rookie detective Bob Bratton raced to the scene where Dana had been found. It was his first big case.
21: So you pull up, what do you see?
5: The squad is still there, the rescue squad. And there are people, of course, congregated at this point.
3: Among them, a young man named Russell Atkins, who'd first spotted Dana lying there in the dark.
5: He said, I was driving by, I seen something, thought it was a body. I turned around, he showed me where he turned around, and came back, and sure as heck it was. Now, he said, I immediately went up to some homes, knocked on the doors to try to seek some help.
21: Makes sense.
5: Yes. So I talked to the people that he talked to, confirmed that story at least, and I got, of course, his name, his address, and all that, and I didn't need him anymore.
21: What did you think you had?
5: I really wasn't sure, to be honest with you. I didn't know if I had someone hit by a car, or was she thrown from a vehicle. I really had no idea.
3: So the detective headed to the hospital to talk to Dana's family members who were gathering by her bedside.
23: She was unconscious.
21: Tubes, bandages, machines?
23: Ventilator. She had severe swelling in her face.
21: Even though she was unconscious, were you talking to her?
23: Or? Absolutely. You know, begging her to wake up. You know, I can remember grabbing her hospital gown and saying, you know, wake up. Just wake up. Just open your eyes, you know. Open your eyes.
3: But she didn't. She couldn't. Detective Bratton started asking questions in the waiting room. Who'd seen Dana that night? At what time? Toby, Dana's boyfriend and Brittany's dad, wanted no part of it.
5: He learned I was a detective. I ain't talking to you. I don't need to talk to you. He started walking away from me. So I latch on to him. I bring him back. and we exchanged some words.
3: Eventually, Toby calmed down. He said Dana had gone to the Southside Roxy without him. He said he'd stayed back at their apartment for an early night. As the detective made his rounds, Dana's mother was inconsolable.
23: She was in pieces. Dana was her, you know, Dana was the baby of the family.
3: 6 days later, Dana died. Her family was shattered.
23: You never heal from this, ever, ever. You grieve, and you're angry, and then you grieve, but you never get over it.
3: And beyond that unquenchable grief, something else lingered too. Questions about how Dana died. Other than Dana's serious head wound, Deb says she saw no other injuries, and that gave her pause.
23: I can remember being in that room, and the neurologist said that it was like taking a baseball bat and swinging for a home run and hitting her in the back of her head. That's, you know, the extent of her injuries.
3: Deb didn't believe her sister's death could be explained away as a tragic accident. And she wasn't alone in her doubts.
21: How did the investigators regard what had happened to Dana at that point?
23: It was a...
21: Did they think it was an accident and trying to prove otherwise?
23: No, they didn't think it was an accident because everything was just suspicious.
3: But after a few months, the investigation seemed to just sputter out.
23: There wasn't a murder weapon. They just had her body. Technology is different in 1982.
21: No cell phones, no GPS, just had stories and a victim on the side of the road.
23: Right.
3: Many years later, as she watched Dana's daughter, now a teenager, trying to find out about her mom's mysterious death, Aunt Deb wondered if she should have pushed police harder.
21: Do you beat yourself up about that?
23: Sure I do. Sure I do.
21: For not staying on top of the detectives?
23: Absolutely. You know, I have a lot of guilt.
3: Fear, too. Because as she watched her niece trying to piece together the decades-old puzzle, she worried what Brittany might uncover, and at what cost.
0: Coming up, Brittany goes right to the top and isn't going to stop.
1: I basically said, I either want someone to investigate what happened to her, or I want her file and I'm going to take it somewhere else.
0: When Dateline continues.
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0: Brittany Stork was motherless, angry, haunted by the loss of her mother. Her Aunt Deb wished she could stop the hurt.
1: What was taken from her, Deb?
2: Her mother, a mother's love. There can't be anything worse. There's nothing worse. There's nothing worse than losing your mother's love.
1: She was always raised comfortably, had food and shelter and clothes and toys.
2: Yeah, but it's not the same. It's not the same to have your mom, who's your best friend, when you grow up as an adult. It's gone.
0: Deb says Brittany's father wasn't there for her either. Toby was in and out of prison during her childhood, serving time for theft, assault, domestic violence. And before she died, his relationship with Dana had been a rocky one.
2: It was kind of like a can't live with you, can't live without you type of relationship.
0: Brittany had heard some of the stories about him over the years, his temper, the fights with her mom. When she was 15, she cut Toby off.
3: I turned into, you know, just kind of severing the relationship with my dad.
1: So he was out of your life virtually from that point on?
3: Yes.
0: And yet somehow, amid all this loss, Brittany kept going. She graduated from high school, fell in love, and at the age of 19, found out she was going to have a baby girl.
3: I wanted to name my daughter Dana. I don't know why. And everybody cried. And I understand, because I don't think now I could call her Dana. It would be hard.
0: Brittany settled on Dana as a middle name instead. And as she began to raise her daughter, her mother's death receded ever so slightly into the background. That is until 2006, more than 20 years after Dana died. Brittany was serving jury duty at the local courthouse when a sudden impulse took hold.
3: And one of the days on the lunch break, I just walked into the Lucas County prosecutor's office and the girl asked if she could help me. And I said, I need to talk to somebody. My mom was murdered.
0: Brittany was given the number of an investigator in the prosecutor's office in neighboring Wood County. That was the county where her mother had been found.
3: He said, you know, I'm sorry. There's a statute of limitations. You know,
1: people
3: blah, blah,
1: have died. Memories have faded.
3: Right.
1: This is a long time ago.
0: But Brittany's desire to uncover the truth couldn't be so easily extinguished. She knew she needed to keep pushing. So she marched into the police department that had first handled her mom's case and demanded to see the police chief.
1: You're just cold walking in on these people.
3: Mm-hmm. And I basically said, I either want someone to investigate what happened to her, or I want her file and I'm going to take it somewhere else.
0: A detective promised to see what he could find out. But apart from the odd phone call, Brittany says it felt like her mom's case went nowhere. And before she knew it, months turned into years. Brittany's life moved on. Married now, she had another baby. She was a dance teacher. Then one day she ran into the original detective who'd worked her mom's case.
4: I'm at a restaurant with my wife eating, and this lady comes up to me, and I didn't know her, didn't recognize her, and she says, Mr. Bratton, I'd like to talk to you. Well, sure, sit down.
3: And I said, I'm Dana Rosendale's daughter. And all three of their mouths about dropped to the table. And I said, I want to know what happened to my mom.
0: Bratton remembered the case, but was no longer a detective in the department.
3: And he just said, you know, you need to keep pushing. And that's all he'd say.
0: So she did. Brittany says she began calling the prosecutor's investigator every week like clockwork. And amazingly, he started showing some interest in the case.
3: And he'd say, you know, nothing new or...
1: You're looking for a killer.
3: Right.
1: Is he looking for a killer or just trying to find out what happened?
3: I think at that point at first, he was just trying to put the pieces together.
0: It wasn't going to be easy. What Brittany didn't know was that Detective Bratton had done a fair bit back in the day, chasing down leads, trying to make sense of it all. But interview tapes, crime scene photos, evidence, most of that was missing.
5: What happened? All those boxes, the interviews, the pictures, the measurements, it seems like it disappeared, just vanished.
4: To the average person, that's probably unexcusable, and why did it happen? It is possible somebody looked at that, looked at the date, and thought,
5: moldy oldie, huh?
4: We can get rid of that.
0: Now that investigators were taking a fresh look at the case, they needed to rebuild what had been lost, to track down key witnesses and interview them again. That included paramedic Ron Billings, since retired.
6: She was laying on her right side in the semi-fetal position.
0: Billings had been one of the first on the scene that night. What he found has haunted him, he says, for more than 30 years.
6: I see her laying on the side of the road in between the pavement and the sidewalk. I put my hands behind her head and we roll her over and my hands come out and they're full of blood.
0: The paramedic told the investigator he had worked hundreds of traffic scenes, but had never seen anything like this in an accident. Someone with a massive head injury, but not much more.
6: We were first checking to see if she was hit by a car.
7: Could have been popped and then ran into the...
6: Which would have had more blood and lower extremities and things of that nature. She didn't have any of that, nor were her clothes out of place. They were intact and not disheveled.
7: Why did this thing stick with you?
6: Because it was out of the ordinary. It wasn't a normal type of call. Women aren't just laying at the side of the road almost brain dead.
0: But this wasn't new information to authorities. If investigators back then hadn't been able to figure out what really happened to the young woman, could a new team break the case? Or were they 30 years too late?
8: Coming up, rumors of dark doings at a nightclub.
9: A lot of music, a lot of lights, a lot of people.
10: There was a dark business going on at this nightclub.
5: Drug deals, hand-to-hand deals?
10: Girls dating for money, after-hour parties.
8: And a possible suspect, the man who gave Dana a ride home that night.
5: Now we're into the mystery of what happens next, huh?
7: Correct.
8: When Dateline continues.
0: Brittany Stork had done the unexpected, persuaded law enforcement to dust off a 30-year-old case file, her mom's. She is a force of nature, I think.
9: She is.
0: Doug Kinder is an investigator in the prosecutor's office. When he inherited the case from another investigator, he also inherited those weekly phone calls from Brittany checking up on him. Give me some adjectives to describe Brittany.
9: Determined, unrelenting, tough.
5: Was she tough to deal with? Was she?
9: No, not at all.
5: A squeaky wheel you wish would go away?
9: No. She just wanted answers.
0: Kinder needed to know if the original detective had looked into anyone back in the day. When he cracked open the thin case file, this is what it told him. Where Dana's body had been found. Who found her, that young man who'd been driving by in his car. And one lead that hit close to home. A story that Dana's mother wanted Toby to leave the hospital because she thought he had something to do with Dana's death.
9: There were a lot of people pointing fingers at Toby over the years.
5: If you went down to the diner and asked what happened to Dana, a lot of people would have told you Toby killed her.
9: That is correct.
0: Family members told detectives Toby had a temper, and the couple fought a lot.
9: There were some accusations that there was a turbulent lifestyle between Dana and Toby, and that there may have been some violence in that.
0: But Toby denied he had anything to do with whatever happened to her that night. He said he was at home asleep.
5: Toby, when did the whispers start?
10: Immediately.
5: About your involvement?
10: Immediately.
5: A lot of members of her family think that you're the killer here.
10: Yes.
0: Toby says Dana's family had never approved of his relationship with her. He was a rough-and-tumble character, 4 years older than she, fond of boxing and motorcycles.
10: There was Evel Knievel, and I was considered Awful Knoffel.
0: Toby admits they argued, but says the birth of baby Brittany brought them closer together.
5: Did you think you had a future together?
10: Oh, yes. We planned on getting married. That's what our goal was.
5: So you were going to give it a shot?
10: Oh, yeah.
0: That night, Toby says, the only reason he wasn't with Dana at the Southside Roxy is because he'd come home after a hard day at work. He was beat.
10: As Dana went to go away to go to the party and everything, she woke me up and told me, I love you. And that was the last thing I ever heard from her.
0: Investigator Kinder needed to know more about Dana's activities after she left home, starting with the nightclub on the seamier side of town.
5: So what was that place all about?
9: It was very typical, stereotypical of the early 80s and a lot of the nightclubs. A lot of music, a lot of lights, a lot of people.
0: And a hotspot well known to the city vice unit, according to Detective Bratton. Toby had had a theory about the club he shared with police. Dana, he said, could have gotten mixed up in something.
10: There was a dark business going on at this nightclub.
5: Drug deals? Hand-to-hand deals?
10: Girls dating for money. After-hour parties. She come home and told me that she thought something was going to physically happen to her.
0: But whatever happened to Dana didn't happen at the club. Dana's best friend, Roxy, who'd been with her, said they headed out together.
11: So what is Roxy's story? It's been a festive night, a lot of drink.
9: According to what Roxy has told us, that Dana was pretty intoxicated, that she was not really steady on her feet.
0: And the friends had no way to get home. They'd missed the last bus. The club's bouncer agreed to give them a lift.
11: Is he a friend of Roxy's or a friend of Dana's, or how's that go together?
9: Roxy has always maintained she just knew him socially from being a regular at the club.
11: Not intimate.
9: That is correct.
0: Roxy said she got dropped off first and watched the bouncer and Dana speed away.
11: So when Roxy closes that car door and says goodnight, now we're into the mystery of what happens next, huh?
9: Correct.
0: But here's the thing. The name of the bouncer was one police had heard before. It was none other than Russell Atkins, the young man who said he'd spotted Dana, a stranger in trouble, lying in the road. He'd gone looking for help.
11: Knocking on doors. Late in the night, please, somebody call 911.
9: Correct.
0: But it looked as though a crucial part of that story he told to the scene had been a complete lie. Dana was far from a stranger to Russell Atkins. She'd been a passenger in his car. And he admitted as much to the original detective in 1982 when he was called in for an interview.
9: One of the first things that Russ said to Detective Brandt was, the reason I didn't say anything was because I was on parole and I was scared to have police contact.
0: The bouncer had served time for receiving the
11: door and says goodnight. Now we're into the mystery of what happens next, huh?
9: Correct.
0: But here's the thing. The name of the bouncer was one police had heard before. It was none other than Russell Atkins, the young man who said he'd spotted Dana, a stranger in trouble, lying in the road. He'd gone looking for help.
11: Knocking on doors. Late in the night, please, somebody call 911.
9: Correct.
0: But it looked as though a crucial part of that story he told to the scene had been a complete lie. Dana was far from a stranger to Russell Atkins. She'd been a passenger in his car. And he admitted as much to the original detective in 1982 when he was called in for an interview.
9: One of the first things that Russ said to Detective Brandt was, the reason I didn't say anything was because I was on parole and I was scared to have police contact.
0: The bouncer had served time for receiving stolen property. He didn't want any trouble, he told the detective, but he did want to help.

0: from the county's chief deputy coroner, Dr. Diane Scala Barnett.
1: He knocked on my door one day and he said, "Doc, I have this case. It was originally ruled undetermined. The daughter has been seeking an answer. And what do you think about an exhumation?"
2: What'd you tell him?
1: Well, I said, "You never know unless you look, because you never know what the body's going to look like after 31 years down."
2: How'd you feel about this? I mean, the part of you that's investigating needs it, but the daughter in you must be terrified that you're going to be...
3: Well, knowing that, okay, they're going to exhume her means they're looking at her case. She's not just a paper file anymore. So they're going to look further.
0: Brittany prepared herself to face whatever secrets had been buried with her mother.
4: Coming up.
1: This was in no way consistent with her falling out of a vehicle.
4: A new autopsy. A new case.
3: I was ecstatic.
4: When Dateline continues.
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0: On October 9th, 2013, Brittany Stork stood vigil as a backhoe broke open her mother's grave.
1: I think I just stared. And I wanted to make sure that no matter what you do, just please put her back exactly the way you found her.
0: Aunt Deb was at Brittany's side.
2: It was very emotional. The hearse, the investigators, pulling the vault up, the casket up.
3: You needed to put up with that pain to get to the next step in this thing.
2: Right, right.
3: It might have been better to leave her in the ground and just say something happened, but we just don't know, let it be.
2: No, that's not right, that's not fair. It's not fair to Dana. Somebody's accountable for what happened to her. So if she has to come up, be exhumed, and be examined, then that's what needs to be done.
0: 30 years after Dana Rosendale's mysterious death, her coffin was loaded onto a truck and taken to the Lucas County Coroner's Office for a second autopsy.
3: And they don't tell you anything, right?
1: No. Mm-mm.
0: Then one day, she got a surprising call from the coroner, but not with the autopsy results. Instead, the coroner said she had something for Brittany.
1: And I said, well, what would that be? And she said, I cut you a locket of your mother's hair. Mm. And she put it in a little glass jar for me. So I have that. She said there was some jewelry on your mom, and I was able to save it.
0: The rings her mother had been buried with.
1: Would you like it? And I said, yes. And I wear them every day. To that was like probably the best gift I could have ever had. You know, having a piece of my mom with me every day.
0: Brittany reburied her mom on what would have been her birthday. She laid 5 dozen roses on her coffin.
1: I stood there. And I wouldn't leave until she was back. The exact way she was. I started taking the shovel. And I started...
3: And they don't tell you anything, right?
1: No. Mm-mm.
0: Then one day, she got a surprising call from the coroner, but not with the autopsy results. Instead, the coroner said she had something for Brittany.

0: And I said, well, what would that be? And she said, I cut you a locket of your mother's hair. Hmm. And she put it in a little glass jar for me. So I have that. She said there was some jewelry on your mom, and I was able to save it.
1: The rings her mother had been buried with.
0: Would you like it? And I said, yes. And I wear them every day. To that was like probably the best gift I could have ever had. You know, having a piece of my mom with me every day.
1: Brittany reburied her mom on what would have been her birthday. She laid 5 dozen roses on her coffin.
0: I stood there, and I wouldn't leave until she was back the exact way she was. I started taking the shovel, and I started putting dirt back into her grave.
1: But there was still no word from the coroner about what, if anything, she discovered. Brittany could only guess. An agonizing wait began. Brittany imagined that night over and over in her head. Accident. Murder. The bouncer. Her dad. Toby was still a suspect in some people's eyes, and that's who Dana's best friend, Roxy, blamed all these years later when Brittany gave her a call.
0: I said, what happened to my mom? And she instantly threw out my dad's name. And I said, why would you say that? Just because. I said, well, was my dad there with you guys that night? No. Well, then why would you say? Because I just know.
1: Toby wasn't surprised his name cropped back up. He knew Brittany's questions could reignite suspicions that he was involved.
2: Did you wish she weren't doing it, Toby?
3: No. When I found out what she was doing, I just didn't want her to be pushed to the side like it never mattered.
2: And if she's kicking over this rock anew again, you know, you're going
3: to... Oh, yes, it brought...
2: There you're going to be with a bullseye again.
3: I right? got another bullseye on my back.
1: But Toby maintained his innocence.
3: I knew the truth. You know, I didn't do this.
1: And Brittany believed him. Not once had he tried to stop her from investigating her mom's death. In fact, he'd been her champion. As a grown-up, she says she could finally understand what she'd failed to see as a child.
0: My dad's had a really bad life. And now that I'm older, I see why. My mom was the love of his life. And obviously, knowing the background and hearing the stories, you know, he couldn't cope with it.
2: It's been 30 plus years, Toby. You still miss her?
3: Tremendously. It's the love of my life. It's the love of my life.
1: Investigator Kinder quickly came to the same conclusion as Brittany. Toby was not a suspect. There was no evidence that he was at the scene that night, and he didn't try to shut down the new questions.
4: I found that Toby just wanted answers for why Dana was killed as well.
1: So father and daughter both waited anxiously for the autopsy findings, hoping it would give them the answers they craved. 3 long months after Dana's exhumation, their wait was over. The new coroner's report came out with a new manner of death, homicide.
0: I was ecstatic. I was sad. I was, you know, it was just a mix of emotions because it was like everything I had dreamt or thought or said or anything, it was like I was right.
1: This time the coroner had gone a step further to examine Dana's skull fracture, using a forensic anthropologist to help clean the bone. And the injuries they saw, the coroner thought it looked like foul play.
5: This was in no way consistent with her falling out of a vehicle.
2: Homicide.
5: Yes.
1: Now that the case was officially declared a homicide, investigators were working it hard, and their focus became the bouncer. Kinder had always thought there was something off about Atkins' statement to Detective Bratton.
4: One of the things that he said was, we weren't even fighting or anything. I've talked to a lot of people over the years, and that just kind of struck me as odd of...
2: Introduced that thought, huh?
4: You introduced that thought. She falls out of your car, but yet you've got to interject, we weren't fighting or anything.
1: The investigator also wondered why Dana would have suddenly fallen out of the bouncer's car. There was talk back in the day that the car had a defective door. But Detective Bratton told the new investigator he didn't think so. He'd taken a look for himself.
6: I know I got in the car and I checked it because I had pushed up against it. And I'm a pretty good sized guy. My weight should maybe tell us if that's
2: the door's plummet would have popped.
6: Yeah. I felt comfortable that I didn't see anything wrong with the door.
2: You didn't feel you needed to get a search warrant or call to have this thing towed?
6: No, not at that point. Looking back, probably an heir.
7: Was the vehicle gone? Is it in the junkyard now?
4: We believe that's in the junkyard. We tried to track it. We just weren't able to do that. And there wasn't a lot of notation in the reports about what was found in the car, what wasn't found in the car. There was just a very short sentence in a report, and a lot of the memories of those specifics by the officers that were there that night, they don't remember those details.
1: As for the rest of the bouncer's story, the investigator had an idea. He'd take a fresh look at the stretch of road where it all began.
4: I wanted to see it for myself.
1: Remember, the bouncer told police he'd been approaching a corner when Dana fell out of his car.
8: So you actually measured. You had one of those roll-out measuring devices,
4: I did it the old school way. And I had a police crew behind me blocking traffic, and I got out and I walked the whole thing.
1: The investigator figured out that the closest corner was more than 200 feet away from where Dana's body had been found.
4: The whole thing didn't make sense. When you sit there and go, how does she end up on the right side of the roadway? How does her purse end up in the middle of the roadway when she's going out the opposite direction? Why is he down here in the first place?
1: The bouncer told the original detective he'd taken that particular road to get cigarettes. But
4: her purse end up in the middle of the roadway when she's going out the opposite direction. Why is he down here in the first place?
1: The bouncer told the original detective he'd taken that particular road to get cigarettes. But investigator Kinder knew the area, and he says there were no stores open that late.
7: So you see a guy making it up as it goes along here?
4: Absolutely.
1: The investigator was convinced Russell Atkins was hiding something. His next step was to track down the one-time bouncer and get him to talk. What would his story be now?
9: Coming up, a suspect who says he wants to help and who has a brand new clue for investigators.
4: Do you still want to talk to me about what happened that night?
10: This needs to be figured out because it's just stupid, you know?
9: When Dateline continues.
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0: More than 30 years had passed since the night Russell Atkins offered two friends a ride home from the Southside Roxy. Only one of those friends had made it home alive. With a new investigation and autopsy, Brittany was now convinced her mom's death was no accident and that Atkins was the one responsible.
1: He ruined my life. And he needs to pay for it.
2: If this guy did it, what would his motivation be?
1: I don't know.
2: Do you need motivation?
1: I just want to know why. You know, what led up to why he did what he did.
0: So where was Atkins now? Investigator Kinder didn't have to look far. The bouncer was living just a few miles from where he'd grown up, not far from where Dana had been found. He was the captain of a charter boat, and people in town loved him.
3: He comes off kind of rough, but he's a big teddy bear. He's got a big heart.
0: John and Patty Stahl first got to know Atkins when he started working for them in their concrete business. But he'd become more like a member of the family, watching their kids, cooking for them.
3: Once a year, Russell would have a fish fry, and he would stand there the whole time and do nothing but cook fish. And he loved it because he was doing it for all of his friends.
0: Vera Gregory was more than just a friend. She says she dated Atkins for years. They shared a love of motorcycles and a home. She says he was kind to her, made her feel safe.
4: Yeah, we fought. We had problems. You know, we were a regular couple. But was I afraid of him or anything like that? Never.
0: Hardly the portrait of a murderer. Russell's friends were shocked to hear police were sniffing at his door.
3: We know Russell, the person he is, and there's just no way that Russell would intentionally hurt someone.
4: Something was said about, you know, Russ, why don't you just get out of here? Why don't you just leave? He said, why? I did nothing wrong.
2: Did it speak something to his, maybe it happened the way he said, that he didn't leave the community? This is a guy 30 plus years later who's still around.
5: He had changed his lifestyle, and that's what these people know, and that's what these people love. And I understand why they are supporting him.
0: But many of his supporters hadn't known Atkins back in 1982. The investigator tracked down some people who had, and what they told him was ugly. An ex-wife and ex-girlfriend with tales of beatings. Work colleagues who said he was quick to throw a punch.
6: What was the picture that came together?
5: In that time period, very short temper, very short fuse.
0: Finally, after 30 years, investigators believed they had enough evidence against him. Armed with an arrest warrant, Investigator Kinder went with U.S. Marshals to pick Atkins up and bring him in for questioning. And he says the man he met was polite, cooperative. Atkins seemed eager to sit down and talk.
2: What's your strategy in dealing with him?
5: I just wanted to go slow and easy. I wanted to go over his story.
7: Do you still want to talk to me about what happened that night?
8: This needs to be figured out because this is just stupid, you know?
0: Atkins' story started out the same way it had before.
8: The chick fell out of my car. I mean, absolutely fell out of my car. I don't know if she grabbed the door handle or I still don't know how. It still bugs me to this very day how she got out that door.
0: And once again, Atkins had a ready explanation for why he'd initially lied to the cops.
7: Okay. You originally told them, Russ, that you were just driving by and you saw her laying in the grass.
8: Well, yeah, because I was scared.
7: What were you so scared of?
8: Just being involved with the police, period.
0: The investigator confronted Atkins with what they'd been up to.
7: They did another autopsy, and it led us to believe that she was hit over the head, not from falling out of the car. So then that comes to me as asking you now, then how did she get the trauma on her head then?
8: From that pole that was there where the mailbox is at, when she was leaned up against when the officer came.
0: A mailbox? That was a new detail that didn't appear in the old case file.
2: So she not only goes out the door, tumbles in the road, her head presumably hits a mailbox?
5: That's what he says.
2: Which could account for the injuries.
5: Right, but we knew there was nothing there except for three very large trees kind of spread along the roadway.
0: Investigator Kinder finally leveled with the bouncer.
7: Russ, with all due respect, I'm not buying it. I'm going to treat you like a man because you're treating me with respect too. But I'm sorry, man, I'm not buying it.
0: That same day, Atkins was charged with murder. When Brittany found out Atkins was in custody, there was only one person she wanted to tell.
1: The first thing that came to my mind was, I need to get my dad. And I just said, they got him. And he said, what do you mean they got him? And I said, He's been indicted, and he's in custody. And my dad just crumbled. He just kept saying, thank you, God. Thank you. Like, this is what I wanted my entire life.
0: But Brittany knew her fight for justice was far from over.
2: You have to steel yourself for this trial.
1: Mm-hmm. And I will be there every second of it. Because, you know, nobody else has ever been there for her.
2: And you know it is a cold case file.
1: Mm-hmm.
2: It's still mostly circumstantial. It's a tough case to make.
1: Right. But I feel in my heart if people listen to the facts. I mean, there's facts.
2: But if the jury doesn't see it that way and he walks, are you okay with that?
1: I'm not. But I'm not going to stop my opinion, my heart, everything. He killed my mom. And he needs to pay for what he did.
9: Coming up, no DNA, no fingerprints, no eyewitnesses.
10: It was kind of shocking to stop and look and say, what actually do we have?
11: I knew that the prosecution had a hard road.
9: And later, someone who helped Dana get in the car that night tells her story.
2: What do you think happened?
9: When Dateline continues.
0: January 2016 in northern Ohio. Winter settles in. Ice and gray skies blanket the state. And gloom hung over the prosecutor's office, too, where Paul Dobson and his fellow prosecutor, Gwen Howe Gabers, considered their long-shot case against Russell Atkins.
10: It was kind of shocking to stop and look and say, you know, what actually do we have?
0: What they didn't have stuck out. No crime scene photos, no DNA. No strong motive. But what they did have spurred them forward. The new autopsy and a fresh determination to seek justice they believed long overdue.
2: And so it came to pass that 33 years and 4 months after her mother was found by the side of that road, Brittany Stork was entering the marble hallways of the Wood County Courthouse. She'd spent so much of her life trying to find out what had happened to her mother. And now the moment of truth had arrived.
12: The defendant, Russell Atkins, did purposely cause the death of Dana Rosendale.
0: The prosecution's opening statement was simple. Common sense and science would prove Russell Atkins was a liar and a killer who'd created a story about a tragic car accident to cover his tracks.
12: Deb, are you familiar with Dana Rosendale?
4: I am.
0: Dana's sister Deb took the stand to talk about her little sister, forever 19 years old.
4: She loved life. She loved people. She loved her family. She loved her little girl.
2: What was the story that the prosecutors wanted to elicit from you?
11: What they wanted me to do is basically talk about who Dana was, how she was as a little girl growing up.
2: They had to make her a presence in the courtroom.
11: Absolutely. And one of the things that was critical, I think, for the prosecutors is I witnessed her injuries. They wanted me to give a very detailed description of what I witnessed that day when I arrived at the hospital.
0: Deb told the jury it was obvious to her that Dana had not been injured in a car accident.
4: She didn't have one abrasion. She did not have one road burn. She had nothing except for the swollen side of her face. And I will never forget that the rest of my life.
2: You were emotional that day on the stand.
11: Extremely emotional. Extremely. It's like living it all over again, almost 34 years later, just like it happened yesterday.
13: Do you swear affirm to tell the truth, the whole truth, and nothing but the truth?
0: The prosecution's next witness was that EMT, Ron Billings, who'd seen Dana's body with his own eyes. He told the jury why an accidental fall from a car never made sense to him either.
14: Her shoes that she was wearing were the clog style, and she had one was still on and one was right next to her body, and they weren't scuffed up either.
0: Another thing the prosecutor wanted the jury to understand was how many times Atkins had changed his story about that night. Detective Bratton told jurors about Atkins' story version number one, that he'd been a good Samaritan who'd stopped to help Dana.
15: He stated that he was driving south and seen something in the roadway.
0: Then the detective testified came Atkins' story number two. Dana had been in his car, which had a broken passenger side door, and she'd fallen out. The detective told the jury he didn't buy it. He checked out that car for himself.
12: And what did you observe in doing
15: this? I didn't observe any problems.
0: Finally, there was Adkins' story number three, prosecutors argued, when he came up with that new detail, the mailbox.
7: How did the back of her head get caved in?
8: That pipe from the mailbox that was there.
0: Problem was, the paramedics said there were no mailboxes near where Dana's body had been found. But if Adkins was lying about it being an accident, prosecutors needed to tell the jury what really happened. What evidence was there of murder? And here was the heart of the prosecution's case, the forensics. This really becomes a case about science, doesn't it?
10: If the science didn't work, if the jury didn't understand it or didn't buy into it, it was going to be a not guilty.
0: Dr. Barnett, the coroner who had performed the autopsy on Dana's exhumed body, told the jury that, with the help of the forensic anthropologist, she'd been able to get a better look at Dana's skull.
16: I saw separate fractures and the pattern of fractures only after the bone was cleaned. There were three impact patterns, three distinct patterns.
17: And what would have caused those?
16: A beating.
17: A beating. Some sort of bludgeoning instrument.
16: Absolutely.
17: Unknown was used.
16: Absolutely.
17: But there's no question there were three impact sites on the skull?
16: No question, and this was not at all consistent with falling out of a car. Not at all. Not in my experience.
18: Y-shaped incision.
0: It was gruesome testimony for Brittany to sit through.
17: Did they tell you this is going to be the day and you may want to step outside?
19: They did. They said that you do realize that we're going to show some of the autopsy pictures and her injuries. If you don't think that you want to see it, it might be the time to go out. And I said, no, you know, I'm here from the beginning to the end every second, no matter what.
16: Large area bruising.
0: But what had caused these terrible injuries? The prosecution had a theory.
10: What we believe happened is that on the way home, he may have tried to do something to Dana that she didn't want him to do. It may have resulted in a confrontation. She's either ordered out of the car or she gets out of the car. Perhaps more words are exchanged, but she was walking away from that vehicle and he came up behind her and he struck her on the back of the head and immediately dropped her to the ground. As she's laying on the ground, struck her at least two more times and fractured her skull.
0: And the prosecution had a possible murder weapon they wanted the jury to hear about. They called a former patrol officer to the stand. 2 days after Dana's body was found, he'd stumbled on something a few feet from the place where Adkins said he'd turned his car around.
20: And I found the back side, the back end, whatever, of a pool cue. And it appeared to have a substance on it that I thought possibly could have been blood.
0: Could a pool cue have been the murder weapon? The prosecutors asked the jury to listen to what Adkins had to say about it.
7: Did you used to have a pool cue that you used to carry in the car?
8: Well, yeah, I shot pool with the...
7: Okay.
8: But I never carried it. It was at the bar.
7: You never had one in the car that night?
8: Nope.
7: Some of the indentations on the skull are consistent with, like, the fat end of a pool cue. And the funny thing about that is that a end of a pool cue was found where you said you kind of went down to look for the phone.
8: For you to say that there was a pool cue down there, that, no. I ain't going for that. I did not do that. She fell out of my car, dude.
17: Do you know that it in fact was the pool cue that he carried?
12: We can't say 100%, but circumstantial evidence and coincidence is he goes down to that location, turns around, and in a field nearby, a pool cue just happens to show up.
0: So nearly 34 years on, had the prosecutors painted a clear enough picture for the jury of what they believed happened that night?
17: Did they do it, in your opinion, as you sat there, or were you worried?
19: I was a little worried, and I don't know if it was just because it was my first time hearing everything, and everything was so scrambled, and it was so stressful.
4: Well, I knew that the prosecution had a hard road ahead of themselves.
0: The defense team was about to lay into the prosecution's case with a celebrity scientist and a bucket full of doubt.
9: Coming up.
21: Law enforcement lost or destroyed several pieces of evidence.
9: A gap in the files and some people's memories.
21: You didn't remember where it was found?
20: No, I don't. I couldn't tell you the exact spot.
9: When Dateline continues.
0: Brittany Stork picked her way through the ice and snow into the courthouse where Russell Atkins, the man accused of killing her mother, was on trial. She had vowed to sit through every moment. So too had Russell Atkins' friends. They took turns packing the courtroom benches behind the bouncer.
3: Everybody got together and said, we got to go in there and show these people that Russell would never do that.
0: Months before, the same friends had thrown a benefit to help raise money for the bouncer's legal fund.
6: People just brought in food. There were probably five different people that got up and sang and played music. And just so many people that really have nothing, but they all pulled together and whatever they had to offer, they did.
0: Vera wondered if her former lover was being targeted because he was a biker. But she says his past and what people thought about him as a person were irrelevant.
4: Whether he's a nice man or whether he's a jerk, the bottom line is there was not enough evidence to accuse this man of this.
0: Atkins' defense attorney, Neil McElroy, couldn't agree more.
22: My first instinct when I got the case was it's a 1982 case. There must have been a DNA hit. Something has been discovered, some DNA match, and of course there was nothing.
0: A point he emphasized in his opening argument at Russell Atkins' trial.
21: Law enforcement lost or destroyed several pieces of evidence.
0: McElroy and his partner Ronnie Wingate drilled into the prosecution witnesses, challenging their 30-year-old memories.
21: But you didn't remember where it was found?
20: No, I don't. I couldn't tell you the exact spot.
23: I don't remember. I mean, it was 30-some years ago.
0: As for the original detective, Bob Bratton, the defense got him to concede just how much evidence was missing.
24: As it relates to the clothes, the pool cue, any photos, map of the scene that was made that night, all of that information is gone. Is that correct?
15: That's what I've been informed, yes.
24: Okay.
0: And the defense questioned the detective's account of checking out Atkins' passenger car door. He didn't note it in the police report.
24: Is there anywhere in that report where you state, I went out to the car, I inspected the car, I sat in the car, I opened the door? Is it anywhere in that report?
15: No, it's not.
0: Just as dubious, said the defense, was the prosecution's theorized murder weapon, that now long-lost pool cue. There was nothing linking the pool cue to Russell Atkins. Zip.
24: You can't tell this jury that that pool cue came from Russ Atkins' vehicle.
25: No, sir, I cannot.
0: And it didn't matter anyway, they said, because there was no blood on it.
24: You sent them off to have them test this material that was found on the stick, and you became aware was not blood, negative for blood.
15: Negative for blood.
24: Negative for hair.
15: Yes.
0: What's more, it wasn't just that there was no evidence linking Russell Atkins to the murder. The defense pointed out the only forensic evidence investigators uncovered excluded him. After the second autopsy, investigators had sent Dana's fingernail clippings to the state crime lab.
21: The male DNA found under her fingernails was not Mr. Atkins.
25: That's correct.
0: Far more believable, the defense said, was Atkins' story of an accident.
22: He has insisted since September of 1982, he didn't do anything. She fell from his car. That has not changed at all.
0: And even if you didn't believe Russell Atkins' words, the defense said, his actions that night seemed to speak for themselves.
22: Frankly, it doesn't make sense that someone who has just murdered someone is then going to go door to door at 3 a.m, pounding on doors, trying to get them to call someone to come help her.
0: Putting yourself at the scene.
22: Correct.
0: And if the crux of the prosecution's case was the science, the defense was more than happy to make this a case of dueling science.
17: You knew early on it was going to be a battle of science. Expert versus expert?
22: Yes,
26: I do.
0: The coroner who performed the original autopsy was dead, but the defense brought in its own expert to look at the case. And if weighty resumes counted, expert Dr. Werner Spitz had the edge. He'd performed or supervised more than 62,000 autopsies.
26: The brain, which...
0: Renowned for his work in historic cases like the JFK assassination, and more recent sensational cases like Casey Anthony, you can see Dr. Spitz had even written the textbook for pathologists. And he disagreed with everything Coroner Barnett had to say.
21: Dr. Barnett's opinion was that these fractures that you see in this photo were caused by three different impacts. Do you agree with that opinion?
1: No.
21: What conclusion can you draw about how these fractures and these injuries were caused?
26: One impact on a very hard, flat surface. That's my opinion.
0: Dr. Spitz said the science showed Russell Atkins had been telling the truth. Dana had hit her head on the road after falling out of a car. While Ed Depp said she saw no other injuries on Dana's body, the original autopsy identified three small abrasions on her elbows and shoulder. Spitz said those bruises mattered.
22: The abrasions were significant to him, that abrasions to the elbows and the shoulder are indicative of a fall.
26: Let me just say this. If this was a weapon, this whole thing would look different.
17: Not to slight your county person, but Dr. Spitz has got a lot of credentials, a lot of autopsies, a lot of history.
10: The concern is that the jury buys the flash and doesn't listen to the science.
0: But before the jury could mull over the science, it had to take into account the story of the only other person in the car that night, Dana's best friend, Roxy, who would tell her story in public for the first time.
9: Coming up.
2: She was my best friend. We were going to raise our kids together.
9: Roxy says Dana was in danger even before she left for the nightclub.
2: There was a commotion going on inside the bedroom. The bedroom door opened. He came out and he turned around and he goes, "There, bitch, now go out." And she walked out and she had marks on her and stuff.
9: When Dateline.
5: 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And that's the sound of a fraud alert from Wells Fargo flagging a charge for a pricey restaurant in Paris. Considering Claire isn't in Paris right now, that seemed odd to the bank and to Claire. Two taps later, Claire says nope to the charge and Wells Fargo is on the case. 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

0: One woman had been at Dana Rosendale's side the night she was fatally injured. Her best friend, Roxy. It was she who'd watched Dana drive off into the night with Russell Atkins, making him the last person seen with Dana that night. Naturally, that meant Roxy would testify at trial. But investigator Kinder knew that calling Roxy to the stand was a gamble.
1: I think it would be safe to say that Roxy has told the same story since 1982. But I always felt that maybe there was a little bit more there.
2: There were boundaries, you thought, to her story?
1: Yeah.
2: But you weren't going to be able to crack them?
1: No.
0: The judge agreed with Roxy's request not to video her court testimony.
3: Absolutely.
0: But Roxy later decided to tell us her story directly. It was her way, she said, to talk to Brittany, her best friend's daughter.
3: My heart breaks for her. I wish she could just see me in a different light, because she sees me as one of the bad people, and I'm not.
0: And Roxy says she has so much to share with Brittany about her close friendship with Dana. They'd made Brittany's baby book together, even talked about raising their children as close friends. But it wasn't to be. Roxy says she was at Dana's hospital bedside in her final days. She was the one who did her makeup at the funeral home.
3: Talking to her for the very last time, doing her hair and her makeup, just like we always did. And I kissed her goodbye. Laying there on that steel table.
2: Your friend Dana?
3: My friend Dana. I miss her.
0: Roxy is haunted by her memories of the night she last saw her friend. Seeing Dana across the dance floor. Hearing her say the bouncer was giving them a lift home.
3: So we went to go get in the car, and he said, don't forget. And I said, I know. And so we had to go through the driver's side because the passenger side door was broke.
2: Couldn't open it.
3: You could.
2: You could open it.
3: Yeah, you could. But to make it close correctly, you had to kind of lift it up and close it.
2: Was it common knowledge, Roxy, that he had a car with a bum door?
3: Yep.
0: And what Roxy says happened next could be the key to the mystery. According to Roxy, the bouncer stopped at her house first, and Dana got out to use the bathroom. Then she helped Dana get back into Atkins' car through what she remembers as the faulty passenger door.
3: So I walked her out there, and I put her in the car, and I closed the door, and I said, I'll talk to you later. Last time I seen her alive.
2: Do you beat yourself up, Roxy, about that door and whether you closed it correctly or...
3: I thought about that for a long time, for a long time.
2: What do you think happened?
3: I think she fell out. I think it was a freak accident.
0: But there was more to her story. If she was wrong and Dana was murdered, Roxy is sure the bouncer didn't do it. Even though investigators eliminated Toby as a suspect, Roxy still wonders about the boyfriend. She told us Dana had confided in her just how bad the relationship with Toby had become.
3: Anything that happens to me, it's Toby.
2: Wow.
3: Yeah.
2: She said that.
3: Yeah.
2: Was it hands-on? Was it... mental games or was
3: mental,
2: it physical?
3: Mental, physical. Yep.
0: Something she saw with her own eyes, Roxy says, when she went to meet Dana before they went dancing that night.
3: And there was a commotion going on inside the bedroom, and the bedroom door opened. He came out, and he turned around, and he goes, there, bitch, now go out. And she walked out, and she had marks on her and stuff.
0: Roxy says Dana told her something horrific, that Toby had not only beaten her that evening, he'd raped her, too. This was the bombshell testimony Roxy gave on the witness stand, something the prosecution team hadn't heard before.
2: How much damage is she doing to your case? Because now maybe you've got someone else who has a thing against Dana.
4: It just didn't make sense, though. It doesn't fit what we knew. She either fell out of the car or it was Russ because he's the last one with her.
0: It was a terrible thing for Brittany to hear about her dad, but she didn't buy it for a second.
5: My mom wasn't the one that would put up with that crap. Yeah, they fought. I've heard the stories, but if my dad beat her and raped her before she went out, she would have either fought back or the cops would have been there because she would have had him thrown out.
0: There's something else Roxy told us when she sat down with us, something she didn't testify about at trial. She says that an angry Toby showed up at the club that night looking for Dana. It's a claim that investigator Kinder says is not corroborated by any other witnesses. Still, Roxy says it's possible Toby could have tracked them down later that night, attacking Dana after she fell from the bouncer's car while Atkins went out looking for help.
3: He had enough time to slam her head in that side of that road and then be gone because his alibi is 4 trailers away from her body. That's his alibi.
0: Prosecutor Dobson says this theory about Toby is implausible And Toby, of course, denies everything.
2: When you hear the stories that you were there that night, you're saying that's baloney.
6: That's total crack.
2: Not only does she say you were there that night, but she says that you violently assaulted Dana.
6: Yeah, Sam, you know.
2: Virtually raped her. Did that happen?
6: No, not at all.
2: Anything approximating that?
6: No, not at all. Not at all.
2: So that's a Roxy story.
6: That's a Roxy story.
0: Brittany wonders why her mother's best friend so adamantly defends Atkins, a man Roxy has always told police was just a casual acquaintance. And yet, there's a note in the police file that Atkins might have been Roxy's boyfriend back then, that she told Dana's mother they were dating.
2: Clear up the issue. Was there anything between you and Russ Atkins?
3: Absolutely not. Never.
2: He was just the guy at the club.
3: That's right. He was just the guy at the club.
2: And you're not covering for him and trying to do him some good?
3: Absolutely not. She was my best friend. We were going to raise our kids together.
2: Yeah.
3: No way would I ever, ever do
2: that. If he'd been involved in foul play.
3: If he'd been involved, there's absolutely no way. No way.
0: What would the jury make of Roxy and all those other accounts about that night so long ago? After 5 days of testimony, the jury was sent off to deliberate. Brittany Stork prayed her long, lonely road to find justice for her mother and to erase the suspicion hanging over her father's head was almost over.
7: Coming up, how Dana herself finally got to tell her story.
5: It took me a second to process when he said, "I want to have your mom there."
8: It was a weighty conversation for me to have with them to say, it's my intention to re-exhume her body.
7: When Dateline continues.
0: The trial hadn't been easy for them to sit through. The autopsy photos, the expert testimony. Brittany and her Aunt Deb had endured it together.
2: How did you take care of one another?
9: There were a lot of tears. There was a lot of prayers. Strength, inner strength. Yeah. She might be a little bit more strong than me. Kind of like she's a lot like Dana.
0: They waited together in the courthouse lobby as the jurors deliberated.
9: I knew they had a really tough case because of all the, you know, the evidence, and it was circumstantial. And I tell you, the longer it went throughout the day, you know, I started to get concerned. You know, when I try to put myself in their position to actually see if they had enough evidence to convict Russell Atkins.
0: After they'd been out for more than 5 hours, the jurors filed back into court with discouraging news. They could not reach a decision. The judge sent them back out, but only an hour later, they returned again, still deadlocked.
10: With that said, we'll declare a hung jury.
2: You had pushed this thing for so long. Did you think that's all there's ever going to be?
5: Right then, in that right second, I just kept thinking, oh my gosh, is he getting out? Is it over?
0: Fear, disappointment, exhaustion. Brittany wondered what would happen next. Only the prosecutor could decide. His team sat down with some of the jurors, hoping to understand where the case had gone wrong.
1: From what we were told by the jurors that we spoke to, they did not believe for a second that Dana fell out of the car. But for a few of the jurors, they just were not confident of how those injuries got on Dana's head.
0: The jurors complained so much was missing from 1982. Reports, photos, evidence. They needed something more. The prosecutor could think of only one thing. But for that, he'd need Brittany's permission.
8: It was a weighty conversation for me to have with them to say, it's my intention to re-exhume her body and to keep her skull out and present it to the jury.
0: The prosecutor believed Dana's skull would do something the photos and diagrams couldn't. Enable the coroner to show the jurors the distinct places where Dana had been struck.
8: The damage was visible as you looked at the base of her skull.
2: You think that's the most telling injury of the...
8: Yes, Dana's head would have had to have been bent down with someone striking it from up here in order to get into that area and do that damage to her skull.
0: The coroner had some reservations about that approach.
11: I thought it was a good idea, but I was hesitant because I knew that if Dana's skull was entered into evidence, it might wind up in a locked locker somewhere for the rest of eternity. And I couldn't see that.
2: You know, this is where some people believe the soul resides.
11: I know.
2: Was there a moment, Brittany, where you said, wait a second, enough is enough? Let my poor mother's spirit rest here.
5: It took me a second to process when he said, I want to have your mom there. It actually took my dad to tell me it's okay.
0: And so in April 2016, Brittany and her aunt stood by as Dana's grave was opened up yet again.
5: I'm trying to be strong. As, you know, I've been wanting this for so long. And, you know, for most people, it's bringing everything back. For me, it's just anger. I'm mad.
0: The second trial began a few months later. Brittany's family and Adkins supporters gathered once again at the courthouse.
2: Was that tough to be coming up the elevators with him and seeing him in the hallways?
9: It was very tough, but I have to tell you that there were several of them that came over to me and apologized that we had to go through this and go through the pain.
0: Brittany watched as the prosecution called the same cast of witnesses to the stand. The detective, the investigator, the paramedic.
12: And I kind of stayed with her, held her hand.
0: This time around, jurors saw Dana's injuries not on a slide, but etched in bone. To show the jury what the new examination had found, the prosecution brought a box to court. Inside it, Dana's actual skull.
2: This has got to be just god-awful for you and the family. They're walking around a courtroom before a jury with your sister's skull, saying, here's the evidence you need.
13: It was pretty hard for me. It seemed like forever. I mean, forever, like hours.
2: It was there to be seen in the photographs, but something about the...
13: Yeah, the actually skull seeing Dana there. You know, she was part of the trial.
2: Dana became her best witness, didn't she?
13: Yeah, she did. She did. She absolutely did.
0: The prosecutors weren't the only ones with something new for the jury. The defense had been fine-tuning its case, too. They showed the jury photos from a French case where a man had fallen out of a minivan.
14: His fracture was clearly bigger than Miss Rosendale's. But it's too similar to be something more than just a mere coincidence.
0: So, Dr. Spitz took the stand and said he was more confident than ever in his opinion.
15: I believe that this is a single impact when she either fell or jumped out of a moving vehicle.
0: And of course, Roxy was there too. Once again, she scored points for both sides, the prosecution.
4: Time, did you ever see anything in Mr. Atkins's car?
3: A pull stick that was cut, a piece of metal on it.
0: And points for the defense.
16: You were aware of the difficulties with this door, is that
3: yes,
16: correct?
3: Yes.
0: And Roxy, once again, raised the specter of another suspect when she told her story of Toby's fight with Dana.
16: It was a physical fight and a rape. Is that correct?
3: Yes. Yes.
0: The man on trial sat at the defense table as the scene played out before him. He couldn't believe it had come to this. His fate in the hands of a jury for a second time. He'd listened as the dueling experts sparred in court. He'd been silent through it all until now.
2: What'd you think about the cops, the prosecutors?
7: Coming up.
2: You're not chit-chatting back and forth about the night?
17: No.
2: And you're not making a move on her?
17: No.
7: Russell Atkins talks.
17: I heard the door close and she was gone.
7: And after 3 decades and 2 trials, a verdict.
5: Everyone kind of started scrambling.
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7: When
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0: Russell Atkins has had more than 3 decades to reflect on the night he gave Dana Rosendale a ride home. To this day, he is adamant in saying he did nothing to harm her.
1: I heard the door close and she was gone. I mean, that fast. That's all I can really say. I don't know nothing more.
0: Atkins didn't testify in his own defense at his first or second trial, but he did agree to sit down with us to talk about his case.
2: You didn't bludgeon her head?
1: No.
2: When she got out of the vehicle?
1: No, never.
0: He maintains her fatal wounds must have happened accidentally.
2: How would you explain this ugly injury to the base of her skull?
1: The mailboxes were there, or street signs, or paper boxes, you know.
2: Velocity, momentum, or carrying her into the pole there?
1: Oh, yeah. I mean, like I said, I didn't even see her go out of the car. I don't know if she went out head first, backwards, jumped out, was getting sick. I don't know. I didn't see none of that.
2: You're not chit-chatting back and forth about the night?
1: No.
2: And you're not making a move on her?
1: No.
0: Atkins says he is not guilty. He did nothing to harm Dana that night. But there is one thing about which there is little doubt. He is guilty of changing his story.
2: Russell, let's talk about some of these inconsistencies in your story. And the EMTs are there, officers arriving. You tell them, I don't have any idea who she is, why she's there. Not that she was a passenger in your car.
1: Right.
2: Why do you leave out that important fact right there?
1: Basically trying to get her help.
2: Yeah, but you were concerned about your own skin there?
1: Yeah, no. My persona of the police is they'll do anything to do whatever.
2: So I'll give them a story.
1: Right. I mean, they'll just leave me alone.
0: And that wasn't the only time Russell's story evolved.
2: The story about her head hitting this mailbox pole doesn't sound plausible.
1: Well,
2: is that something that you invented to explain it? Or
1: no, they were all up and down the side of that road.
2: Wouldn't it have been better to say, I don't know, I didn't see it happen?
1: I'm trying to come up with maybe possibilities.
2: Trying to solve this, trying to answer all the things.
1: Right.
2: Does that create a problem for you?
1: Well, it probably did. But I was trying to help. I wasn't trying to be the bad guy and be gone.
0: Atkins says he had nothing to hide, then or now. He stayed in the area after Dana's death, carrying on with his life until his arrest all those years later.
2: What's happened to you, your personal life there?
1: It just stopped. I mean, I lost everything I had. I didn't have much, but it was paying the bills.
0: Atkins says he thought it would all blow over soon. He didn't think the case was strong enough to go to trial. But he was wrong.
2: What'd you think about the cops, the prosecutors?
1: Hell-bent on putting me in prison. Handled it incorrectly all the way around in my book.
0: At trial, Atkins says all he could see was what was missing. Important evidence, like his car. He wished he could have shown it to the jury.
2: Russell, how much weight would you put on the bad door part of this thing?
1: All of it.
2: So whether she's leaning or fiddling with the door handle, the state of that door.
1: What's the biggest part of it?
0: Yet jurors had to rely upon testimony alone, and so it went for much of his case. With so little hard evidence, Atkins says all they had against him was a made-up theory about what he did. Nothing more.
1: That's how you come up with this murder charge, off of a theory? Everything you see on TV is, I got this, I got the weapon, I have this, blood analysis, blah, blah, blah.
2: So it's just a theory that you made a clumsy move on a drunk girl in your car?
1: Yep.
2: And you beat her brains in?
1: That's what they say.
0: But Russell's frustrations didn't change the fact that he was on trial for murder a second time. Sitting in court near Dana's daughter, the catalyst for it all.
2: And there's her daughter accusing you. What'd you think?
1: I can't say that on television.
2: She's the one that got you in that courtroom, right?
1: Yes, pretty much. That I believe.
2: You are his nemesis.
3: Mm-hmm.
2: Had you not come along,
3: right,
2: he would have gone about his life.
3: Mm-hmm. And I'll never go away. Ever. I'll never, no matter what, I will never stop fighting for my mom.
0: At the courthouse, all that was left was for Brittany to wait once again. The sun set one final time over the Wood County Courthouse as jurors began to deliberate in the second murder trial of Russell Atkins. And then twilight gave way to blackest night. Upstairs, Russell Atkins' friends were waiting too.
4: I took a nap on a bench. I mean, really. And when we went in there, I thought it was like I hadn't woke up from a nightmare.
0: Word came in the middle of the night, just after 1 a.m. The jury had a verdict.
5: And everyone kind of started scrambling, and I started texting my family. And I think that's where it set in, and I started shaking because I was just like, that means it's one way or another. Not that it's going to be like last time that they don't know or they're unsure. I'm going to find out. And either A, he's going away for a very long time, if not forever, or he's going home.
2: You're all filing into court, going to your table. What did you think?
4: You know, at that time, that's when your stomach starts churning and you're thinking, geez, did we do everything we could?
0: Brittany closed her eyes in a silent prayer and waited. The family clasped hands as the judge read the verdict.
6: We, the jury, find the defendant, Russell Adkins, guilty of murder.
0: Brittany doubled over, finally feeling the weight of it all.
5: When I heard guilty, I'd lost it. I started bawling, and it was almost like, did I really even hear that word? You know, it was just so crazy. You know, I was happy, but it was just like all my emotions that I kept in the entire trial came out at once.
0: The defense team couldn't make sense of it.
7: This was not a case that should have come back with a guilty verdict.
4: Unbelievable. Unbelievable. On what? There's so much doubt.
0: Russell Adkins was led away, an angry man.
2: And they pronounce you guilty of this murder.
1: Right.
2: Take me into your head. What's going on?

0: when Dateline can...
1: This is the sound of Claire cooking dinner at home. And that's the sound of a fraud alert from Wells Fargo flagging a charge for a pricey restaurant in Paris. Considering Claire isn't in Paris right now, that seemed odd to the bank and to Claire. Two taps later, Claire says nope to the charge and Wells Fargo is on the case. 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

0: After years of fighting for the mother she knew only through pictures, Brittany Stork felt she had a degree of peace. Russell Atkins had been found guilty and sentenced to life in prison. Brittany knew she'd always keep her mother close to her heart.
1: She's going to be on my mind every day. I want to keep her with me.
0: Meanwhile, the man convicted of killing Brittany's mother was now facing a bleak reality, life behind bars.
2: Well, you don't have no rights, no nothing. Follow orders. You don't follow orders, either go into the hole or you're going to get the shit kicked out of you, won't you?
0: But Atkins wasn't giving up yet. The public defender's office took on his case and filed an appeal. They argued that Atkins had been denied his basic constitutional right to a fair trial. In the three decades that passed before Atkins was charged with murder, key witnesses died, memories faded, and mountains of evidence went missing. This unfairly damaged the case, his lawyer said, and meant that Atkins could not properly defend himself.
3: It was a fundamentally unfair trial because of the 34-year wait, and then they expect Mr. Atkins to be able to defend himself when all of this stuff is gone.
0: The defense acknowledged the delay might have been justified if there had been some new advancement, like a DNA hit that led to a break in the case. But there was nothing like that here, they said. The only difference maker had been the new coroner's report.
3: No question they did a more thorough examination, but the evidence upon which they based their findings was available to them in 1982.
4: Could have done it back then.
3: Forensic anthropology was around in the 80s, really got going in the 90s, was around in the 2000s, and yet they waited until 2015.
0: Brittany says she'd expected an appeal and wasn't too worried.
1: It was just arguing little aspects of what they thought why the case should be thrown out. And, you know, to me it was more silly, petty stuff as, you know, well, that little thing would be no reason why he should get away with what he did.
0: The prosecution argued that the new autopsy and the thorough cleaning of the skull had made use of advancements that came about after the early 80s. And it was that science that led a 12-person jury to convict Russell Atkins.
5: The prosecutors felt pretty confident that they had presented a pretty good case.
0: Both sides briefly made arguments before the judges and then settled into wait for a ruling. Days turned into weeks, weeks into months. Finally, on June 29th, 2018, the Court of Appeals ruled on Atkins' fate.
2: The appellate court overturned it.
6: Overturned the conviction?
2: Yes.
6: Go home.
2: Right, go home. Get out. Threw me out of prison. I mean, within 10 minutes

0: That phone call, I was out the front door.
1: In a stunning reversal, the court said Atkins was right. The long delay in charging him caused actual prejudice without justification. There would be no chance to retry his case.
2: I was absolutely shocked. I was shocked.
3: That's when I finally broke down after all of the years. I thought we were finally getting that peace and that justice and being able to move on, and then everything just come crashing down.
1: One thing in particular struck a nerve with Aunt Deb. In the court decision, the judges wrote that fading memories may have impacted the accuracy of testimony so many years later. Deb says in her case, that simply isn't true.
2: I wouldn't leave the hospital because Dana was unconscious. I would go to sleep at night thinking that that was the last thing I ever seen of her. So I will never forget that, ever.
1: Now, in their eyes, a murderer is walking free.
2: Russell Atkins has been able to live his life. I have no sister. My children had no aunt. My niece had no mother. And I lost my mother because when Dana died, my mother died right along with her. She might have been here in her body, but she died the same day. And it's unfortunate that the justice system is... I have no words.
3: I believe he is guilty 1,000%, and nothing the appellate court or anybody can say will change that.
1: Russell Atkins, yes, a free man, but also feeling a sense of injustice about what happened to him.
4: Are you elated to be out of prison? Are you bitter about what's happened? Your words.
0: Both. Elated to be out of prison, but bitter at the whole system.
4: What do you want to do with take two here for you?
0: Just to basically get back to where I was at, you know, fishing, hunting. Things like that, you know, surviving, basically.
1: Despite the outcome, Brittany says she doesn't feel as though her efforts were all for nothing. She hopes that her drive to find the truth may inspire others.
3: If you have a feeling in your gut and in your heart, fight, you know, and don't ever give up. Just fight.
1: Through everything, Brittany grew to love the mother she never really knew in life. Her baby blanket is now in her mom's coffin. And she wears her mom's rings every day. They're close, these two.
3: I will never have regrets from pushing this. It's my mom's story, and nobody else could tell it.
5: That's all for now. I'm Lester Holt. Thanks for joining us.
6: I did not kill them. I did not have anything to do with killing him.
7: It felt shocking and devastating. I mean, it was not in our minds. We really never believed that she was capable of this.
5: They seem the ultimate power couple.
8: He had all the medals, Silver Star, Purple Heart.
2: She told me she would be traveling on secret missions.
9: Flying on Air Force Two.
2: Right, with the vice president.
5: But it took a hidden camera to detect their real secret mission.
10: We start doing surveillance. We'd observe them outside their home.
5: Dark schemes and a deadly secret.
11: I'm thinking to myself, this can't be true.
5: What had happened to her last husband?
11: She's screaming and she's like, Bob's dead. It's horrible.
12: We're just like in disbelief.
10: Whoever did this was very evil.
5: Her son suspected the truth. Would he reveal it?
13: She looked at me with the most hate I've ever seen.
14: It felt like a betrayal.
5: Mother against son.
11: It makes you question everybody.
5: Everything's at stake.
15: Hardest thing you ever did.
14: That was the hardest.
5: I'm Lester Holt, and this is Dateline. Here is Keith Morrison with Secrets in the Smoky Mountains.

0: It seems alive, somehow, here in the foothills of Tennessee's Appalachians. The creeping tendrils of mountain mist that snake and swirl like lies. There's gold in there somewhere, so they say. The sort of place where you could strike it rich, or maybe get away with murder.
1: Very scary.
2: Shocking and devastating.
0: So, after that mysterious death here, who could anyone trust? Dearest friends?
3: The word betrayal come to mind?
4: Oh, absolutely.
0: Brothers in arms?
5: It's beyond disturbing.
0: Closest family?
1: She looked at me as if she wished I was dead.
0: Maybe no one.
2: We were always looking over our shoulder.
0: Might still be, had it not been for him.
6: Pretty shocking stuff.
7: I don't think I'll work anything like this again in my career just because of the different twists and turns.
0: Yes, in that toxic swamp of secret identities, of heroes and villains, driven by greed, lust, power.
7: Whoever set this up and whoever did this was very evil.
0: Oh, so many lies.
1: Everything that you were taught as a kid was a lie.
0: This place, where the story begins, seems created not for lies, but for love. The tranquil waters and soft sunsets of Bradenton, Florida. And though the local sheriff's office may seem an unlikely place to find love, here's where it struck a county detective named Bob McClancy.
8: You anything to say, Bobby?
9: I have a lot to say. Yes. How many hours do we have left on the tape?
0: A funny man.
9: A welcome to Pasquale's kitchen.
0: And very kind, said his nieces. Not just a people.
2: We'd be so excited to go over there to see, like, what new animal he got, yeah. Or, you know, like, he would be like, oh, I got a new bird. Come over and see it.
9: Give me a kiss.
2: He had got us little turtles as kids.
6: He was a real animal guy, wasn't he?
2: He was,
6: loved,
2: yes.
6: Animals.
8: Say hi, Kristen.
0: Loved his nieces, too.
2: He used to take us out on the boat. He just always took care of us.
0: Just like he took care of his sister, Kathy, when they were kids.
10: It was always like the two of us doing everything, yeah.
2: Causing havoc.
0: As a sheriff's deputy said to sister Kathy, he once faced down a violent gang.
10: They had knocked him to the ground and took his gun and everything and beat him up. As a matter of fact, I believe that they fired a shot, but it missed.
6: So he barely made it through that one?
10: Yeah.
0: His marriage couldn't take it, and Bob McClancy sought love elsewhere. And then a Southern belle at the sheriff's department, an aloof secretary known as the office whiz, caught his eye. Her name was Martha Ann.
6: Was he crazy about Martha Ann?
10: Yes, he was.
6: He was really smitten?
10: Yeah.
6: How close were the two of them? Could you tell that?
2: Very.
1: They seemed very close.
2: Very much in love.
1: As much as we knew them, they always looked out for each other.
6: It was a real love match.
1: Yes.
0: Martha Ann had two sons.
1: I always respected my mom.
2: She was very charming, highly intelligent.
0: Sean was adopted as a baby, met Jen as a teenager, and she became his wife. Where Sean was from was not discussed at home. But then he had Martha Ann, the only mother he'd ever known.
6: A mother is the sun and the moon and the stars to a little kid. Did it feel like she was?
1: I was always told since a young age that the only people you can trust completely are your parents.
0: In the mid-90s, Sean's mom, Martha Ann, was going through a painful divorce and then fell for the detective, Bob.
1: Bob was very down to earth and he taught me a lot of things.
6: Like what?
1: How to be a man. How to be a real person.
6: Sounds like you liked Bob.
1: I liked Bob a lot.
0: In 1995, Bob and Martha Ann got married. And on holidays, Bob's sister Kathy got closer to Martha Ann.
10: We'd go out shopping. That was our big Thanksgiving. You know, Bobby would stay home and the girls would just take off and go shopping.
0: Bob and Martha Ann retired in the late 90s, left Florida. and bought a big secluded hillside cabin in Coker Creek, eastern Tennessee, in the shadow of the Smoky Mountains, not far from where Martha Ann grew up. A place where a man could forget about being a cop and all that violence. By then, Sean and Jen had their own family and visited from time to time.
1: Bob especially would treat our kids great.
6: He was fond of them.
2: He was the real deal.
0: Martha Ann went back to work, a counting job. She loved numbers. And they made time for friends, too, like Debbie Hartman.
4: We met at church. Bob and Martha Ann just became very dear friends.
0: And Martha Ann, Debbie found her soulmate.
4: She was what I would refer to as the quintessential Southern lady. She was like a sister to me. We had the same type of upbringing, the same type of morals. We had fun together. We enjoyed sharing recipes together. She had two boys, I had two girls. We'd talk about our children. We just were very, very close.
0: Over the years, they shared cookouts, road trips, church events.
4: Just like two peas from the same pot.
0: And you could just see, said Debbie, how much Bob and Martha Ann loved each other.
4: Never once did I hear them argue or have a sour word against one another. Never. Just very loving. Like the perfect couple.
0: And then, May 2006, when Martha Ann was at work, a family friend stopped by to see Bob at home. And in front of him, well, he called 911.
11: 911, where are you in emergency? In Coker Creek. I can't get a pulse, and he appears to be cold to the touch.
0: Martha Ann got home, then called for her friend, Debbie.
4: And she's screaming, and she's like, Bob's dead. And I'm like, Bob's dead?
12: What had happened to Bob McClancy? When we come back.
1: I cried for 10 hours. I couldn't believe we lost such a great man.
10: Shocking.
4: The two of us just cried our eyes out. And the next thing you know, the sheriff comes out. And I'm like, what in the world's going on? And she's like, I don't know.
12: When Dateline continues.
0: It was the 15th of May, 2006, in Coker Creek, eastern Tennessee, 5 p.m.
11: 911, where is your emergency? I just walked into the residence, it's the McClancy residence. The Mr. McClancy appears to be expired.
0: Bob McClancy, 56 years old, was lying in his favorite recliner. The caller, a family friend, said the body was already cold. The friend hung up and waited for first responders.
13: I was a detective. I've been a detective for almost a year.
0: Travis Jones, then a detective with the Monroe County Sheriff's Department, was one of the first to go into the house.
14: What did you see when you got there?
13: I found Robert McClancy in a recliner. I had a pistol in one hand and an empty bottle of pills in the other hand.
14: Have you ever seen such a thing before?
13: No.
0: The gun hadn't been fired. But there were pills strewn all over Bob McClancy's body. A white foam around his mouth pointed to an overdose. And a do not resuscitate order signed by Bob McClancy and left in the kitchen said he wanted to die.
14: Did you see this do not resuscitate order?
13: I did.
0: It looked like suicide. And Martha Ann had to spread the dreadful news to Bob's sister and nieces in Florida.
14: When you got the call, and what is the duty to hear that about somebody you're so close to?
2: It was like in disbelief.
10: It's like a nightmare.
2: Yeah.
10: Shocking.
14: Can't imagine.
10: When she told me he took an overdose and killed himself.
14: Do you still remember that moment?
10: Yes, I do. You know, it affected me quite a while.
0: Sean, too, was grief-stricken when he heard about his stepdad's death.
12: It must have come as a shock.
1: I think I cried for 10 hours driving from Florida to Tennessee. I couldn't believe we lost such a great man.
0: But shocking as it was, to those who knew Bob intimately, it was not a complete surprise. Why? Four letters. PTSD, post-traumatic stress disorder. Back when the Vietnam War was sinking into its bloody depths, Bob volunteered to go as a Marine. It took its toll. as did life-threatening incidents during his police career. Bob had been on heavy medications, but still suffered flashbacks, nightmares, depression.
4: He said to me one day, I'm kind of having a rough time at the moment. I've not been sleeping real well. And he said, so I'll get up and I'll sit in the chair in the hallway. And what worries me is if I fall asleep in the chair and maybe Martha Ann will get up to go to the restroom, maybe I'll attack her. He said, you know, I'm having issues. And he said, it kind of worries me.
0: Martha Ann told Debbie she was very troubled.
4: She said, I'm trying, but, you know, when I'm at work, he'll get in his bells. She said, Bob is abusing it.
0: Bob's sister Kathy had also seen warning signs.
14: How did you become aware
15: that PTSD was really beginning to become a factor in his life that had to be dealt with?
10: We had been up for Thanksgiving, and he had explained to me that right after the holidays that there was a program and he was going to enter it.
16: When that all came up that he was going into that program, I found it shocking, you know.
14: Shocking?
16: He never...
14: Because he never seemed like that at all?
16: He never seemed like that. He never seemed like anything bothered him.
14: Yeah. Mm-hmm.
0: Bob's New Year's resolution for 2006 was to finally beat PTSD. And in January, he set off to Nashville for an intensive 6-week program run by the VA. Soon after he got there, he called his sister Kathy with hope in his voice. He'd made a new friend. His roommate, Charles Kaczmarczyk, went by Chuck.
10: He had told me that he finally found somebody to talk to that understood what he went through in Vietnam, because Chuck was there.
14: Yeah, you kind of need somebody who's been through the same thing, I guess.
10: Yeah, right, yeah. So he was happy.
0: Bob's new veteran friend Chuck was no average grunt. He was the very model of a war hero. Special Forces Airman, citations for valor, earned in the most daring operations. And such a big shot, he was invited to the presidential inauguration.
17: Do solemnly swear.
0: Chuck was a sort of tonic Bob seemed to need.
14: This relationship continued after the program was over, right?
10: Yes.
0: After they got out of the program in February, Bob spent most of his time with Chuck. He lived not far away in Knoxville. But they did handyman jobs at each other's homes.
4: Bob had, you know, kind of replaced everybody else with Chuck. You know, Chuck was everything.
0: But Bob's PTSD persisted. Martha Ann did what she could to pick up Bob's spirits, though that seemed to backfire when she got a makeover.
4: She had had her hair cut short and blonde.
14: Big change.
4: Big change. And I'm like, oh my God, you look beautiful. And she says, well, I'm certainly glad you like it. She said, because Bob doesn't like it at all. He had a fit that I cut my hair off. I said, but then a lot of men like ladies with long hair, so, you know, give him time. Like, he'll come around.
0: When Martha Ann was at work, Chuck kept an eye on Bob.
4: Chuck was right there.
0: But Bob was in a downward spiral. Martha Ann complained that Bob was abusing his antidepressants, and Martha Ann and Chuck found themselves managing one painful scare after another. In one episode, they rushed Bob to the VA hospital more than 3 hours away, passed out in the car.
4: Out of it. I understand they had to stop the car because they thought they were going to have to do CPR on him.
0: Bob was stabilized and, after he was deemed well enough, sent home. 2 days later, on that Monday in May, Martha Ann got up early and went to work as usual. She'd arranged for Chuck to check in on Bob that afternoon. It was he who found Bob, called 911. Debbie arrived later to find police cars and ambulances and a frantic Martha Ann.
4: And so the two of us just sat there and just hugged each other and bawled and, you know, just cried our eyes out. Oh, it was horrible. Bob was dead. And the next thing you know, the sheriff comes out with Chuck in a T-shirt. And I'm like, what in the world's going on? And she's like, I don't know. So they drove off with Chuck.
12: Coming up, police have some questions for Chuck.
13: To come in, find your friend dead.
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13: No. He was calm, which was kind of suspicious.
14: Maybe you got a crime here.
13: Yes.
12: When Dateline can...
17: 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Two taps later, Claire says nope to the charge and Wells Fargo is on the case. 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

0: Martha Ann was a mess. Her husband, Bob, dead of an overdose of PTSD medications. And she couldn't even get back into her own house. So her best friend, Debbie, and her husband took her in.
1: And, you know, the three of us just, you know, why, what happened, you know, crying, you know, all night long, just sobbing and in disbelief that Bob was gone.
2: To be there for my mom, I left immediately and drove through the night.
0: And Sean was filled with a flood of sorrow and guilt that he hadn't been there for his stepdad, Bob, as Bob had been there for him.
2: Bob took care of me every day.
3: It'll make you feel close to a person.
2: It did.
0: Debbie tried in vain to ease Martha Ann's grief.
1: I would bring up, you know, fun things that we had done with Bob.
3: You'd have a cry about it.
1: But it would be like, and now we're not going to have that anymore. You know, and then I'd start bawling. And of course, then she'd start bawling with me.
0: And to make it even worse, Bob's best friend, Chuck, had been taken away by sheriff's deputies. And so Debbie watched as Martha Ann tried to cope with her own sorrow, as she planned her husband's funeral, anxious at the same time for her friend that those small-town cops had the wrong idea about Chuck.
1: And I thought, you know, okay, this was Bob's best buddy. Now, you know, you're grieving for Bob, and now you've got to take care of Chuck.
3: A tough situation for her.
1: Tough situation.
0: Which was about to get tougher. Courtesy of that small-town sheriff's deputy, Travis Jones. Something strange here, he thought, he and the other detectives. So they held Chuck for questioning. For one thing, why was he so cool? His best buddy was lying there dead.
4: He wasn't kind of rushing around and all upset or anything like that?
5: No.
0: Calm.
5: He was calm, which was kind of suspicious in itself. Mm-hmm. To come in, find your friend dead, and he was calm.
0: As he had been, calm and kind of strange on the 911 call.
6: Mr. McClancy appears to be expired.
0: The operator suggested Chuck might try to revive Bob.
7: If you want to try to do some type of CPR on him, I can give you instructions if you want to.
6: We do have a do not resuscitate order on him.
7: Okay.
0: Chuck didn't seem to want to save his own best friend. And to the detective, that do not resuscitate order seemed maybe just a little too convenient.
4: Maybe you got a crime here.
5: Yes.
0: Travis Jones wasn't alone. Bob's sister Kathy had her doubts, too. Kathy knew Bob suffered from PTSD and took medication, but she refused to believe her brother would kill himself.
8: I mean, he could have part of his finger hanging off. He would duct tape it up and keep going, you know.
4: Yeah.
8: So.
4: That's the kind of guy you saw, too, you too.
9: Yeah.
4: So a pill-popping brother didn't make any sense to you?
8: No, did not.
0: No. Suspicions deepened a week later when they traveled to Bob's funeral in eastern Tennessee. Deep in their grief, they met the friend who'd reported Bob's death to the police and who was back in the community as police continued to look into him. His name was Chuck Kaczmarzyk.
4: How would you describe the guy?
9: He was very creepy. There was just something about him, like when he looked at you, it was almost like he could just stare through you.
0: Sean and Jen saw the same.
2: He seemed like a tough military guy.
10: There was a look about him.
2: The cold stare.
10: Yeah.
0: Then Kathy got a copy of the 911 call, and what she heard sounded like the verbal equivalent of a 1,000-yard stare.
6: Mr. McClancy appears to be expired.
8: And I played the tape. I played it over and over and wrote it word for word what was in the tape. And it didn't make sense, a couple of things. First, he said he didn't touch the body. Then he told the 911 operator when he asked about CPR, he said he didn't need it. He was already gone. Now, if he didn't touch the body, how would you know he was gone?
4: How do you go on after that when you're full of these doubts and suspicions?
8: You go on. You don't have a choice, you know. But I knew I would not let it drop.
0: But in the end, even though Chuck was questioned at length, everything he did put under a microscope, the suspicion appeared to be unfounded.
5: The coroner actually ruled it a suicide.
0: And then in the weeks and months after Bob's death, as suspicions dissipated like the mist in the surrounding hills, Chuck could once again walk with his head held high.
1: When we did the veterans parade in Knoxville, they put him on the top because he was the most highly decorated.
0: After the awful tragedy of Bob's death, Chuck got on with his life again, said goodbye to his dear friend, and comforted Bob's widow, Martha Ann. Oh boy.
11: Coming up.
1: He's lost his best friend. She's lost her husband.
11: Two grieving friends with growing feelings.
1: It was like somebody had just dropped a bomb on my head.
11: A cruise ship courtship.
1: I looked at her and I said, are you and Chuck together?
11: When Dateline continues.
0: In the wake of Bob's death in May 2006, it was only natural, said Debbie, that Martha Ann stayed in touch with Chuck. They shared a tremendous loss.
1: He's lost his best friend. She's lost her husband.
3: They're commiserating.
1: They're commiserating. You know, they're helping each other through this grief.
0: And there was something else.
1: Chuck said that Martha Ann was not feeling good. She was having issues with her back.
0: So it made sense Martha Ann would reduce her chores at home. Bob, remember, loved animals, but the menagerie was too much for Martha Ann. So her son, Sean, helped her downsize.
2: Bob had an animal rescue that he ran out of his home.
12: Stay right here. Stay.
2: He had 7 dogs, and
0: wow.
2: They had a couple cats and chickens and some goats. And she started to get rid of all these animals as soon as he had passed away.
0: Then there were other changes. Weeks after Bob's death, Martha Ann invited Debbie and her husband to celebrate Chuck's birthday, dinner at Chuck's place.
1: When we got there, Martha Ann's dining room set was in Chuck's dining room.
4: What did you think when you saw that?
1: I said, your furniture's up here. And she said, well, it certainly suits his house a whole lot better than mine.
4: But they're just friends.
1: They're friends. They're friends.
0: Still, how close were they getting?
1: I called her one day and I said, Jim and I are going to take a cruise.
0: Debbie and her husband had gotten an incredible deal from a friend on a week-long Caribbean cruise.
1: And she said, well, do you think Chuck and I could go on that cruise? And it was like somebody had just dropped a bomb on my head.
4: Chuck and I?
1: And I said, if there's still spaces available, I'm sure she'll be glad to accommodate you.
0: It turned out there was still space. And Martha Ann and Chuck shared a cabin.
1: And so we're on this cruise ship, and every event, you know, they're all dressed matchy-matchy.
0: And now, at mealtimes, when the waiter took orders, Chuck spoke for Martha Ann.
1: Chuck would speak up and say, the lady will have, and then he would order for her.
0: When guests around the table rolled their eyes, said Debbie, Martha Ann stiffened.
1: She said, my mother taught etiquette, and a waiter would never have the nerve to speak to a lady.
4: Oh, my goodness.
1: We were just all speechless. We were like, hello, do you know what century we're living in? you heard of women's lib? We're allowed to order for ourselves. I was just absolutely floored that she would make a statement like that, you know. A waiter would never have the nerve to speak to a lady.
4: Wow.
1: And I thought, well, number one, that is not Chuck. I mean, he wouldn't know what right fork to use. Excuse me.
0: Debbie at last confronted her good friend. And that's when the other shoe dropped.
1: And I looked at her and I said, are you and Chuck together? And she said, yeah. And I said, are you going to get married? And she goes, oh, heavens, no.
0: Though she was surprised, Debbie wanted her good friend to be happy. And when the ship docked in Cozumel, Mexico, the group disembarked, went shopping, and then returned to the liner and compared their treasures.
1: And I said, so, you know, what did you guys get? And Martha Ann's like, you'll just have to wait and see. Very, very mysterious. And you know, it was kind of fun.
0: A few weeks after the cruise, and months after Bob's death, Martha Ann invited Debbie and her husband to lunch.
1: She said, I have something to show you. And I said to her, is this our Cozumel surprise? And she pulls out a ring box that has the most gorgeous wedding set you'd ever want to lay eyes on. It was breathtaking.
4: Rings.
1: And I'm like, oh my God, this is, I can't believe this.
0: They weren't getting married immediately, but when that time came, Martha Ann assured Debbie she would play the supporting role.
1: She said, and I want you to be my maid of honor. And I'm like, oh, yeah, I'm excited. Absolutely. I would love to be, you know, and I'm ecstatic for you. And I would be very honored to be your maid of honor.
4: Big deal to be asked.
1: Big deal.
0: So, in spite of the apparent sneaking around, thought Debbie, there was something almost poetic about the romance between Martha Ann and Chuck. And maybe dear old Bob would approve.
1: I'm just so happy that the two of you, you know, have found one another. You know, I know we've lost somebody dear to us, but something good has come out of this. So, congratulations.
0: And besides romance, there was so much more to celebrate. Martha Ann and Chuck were going places. They were about to be transformed from local Tennessee romantic partners into a sophisticated Washington, D.C. power couple. Only in America.
11: Coming up.
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8: Right, with the vice president.
11: Martha Ann's secret sudden change of fortune. When Dateline...
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0: It was 5 months or so after Bob's death, late 2006. Martha Ann and Chuck were about to move up in the world. Martha Ann broke the news to Bob's sister, Kathy. She had parlayed her office wizardry into a big new high-profile adventure with the federal government. Would be spending time in Washington, D.C.
1: She told me one day that she met a man from the FBI, and he offered her a job as a secretary. She was getting a security clearance, and she would be traveling out of the country on secret missions.
2: As a secretary?
1: Yeah, yeah.
0: It wasn't long before Martha Ann was promoted, as she told Kathy. She was transferred to the State Department. Very hush-hush. She had a limo at her disposal, two passports, and with a government pension would never have any money worries again. Her schedule filled up fast. She was apparently moving in the very highest circles.
2: She was already working for or flying on Air Force Two.
1: Right, with the vice president.
0: Including travel to undisclosed locations.
2: She's kind of hard to get hold of.
1: Oh, yeah, there was no way of getting hold of her.
0: Sean, though he moved to Tennessee with Jen and the kids and became a bridge inspector, couldn't reach his mom either.
3: I would call my mom to check in on her, and she would go missing for a month at a time, 2 months at a time, and you couldn't reach her by cell phone or home phone. And as we find out, she's out traveling the country.
0: And though she was clearly very busy, Martha Ann, along with Chuck, carved out time to give back, to volunteer. Together, they traveled the country, visiting military facilities. They presided over dedications and ceremonies honoring troops. And Chuck handed flags to war widows at cemeteries.
3: Chuck would go out with all these medals, and he'd go to the local high school and to veterans parades.
0: He also reconnected with the guys he'd served with way back when. They recalled old times.
4: When I first met Chuck, he had just started his training. He just fit in like all the other guys. He was just one of us.
5: He seemed to be a nice guy.
0: Bill Walter and PJ Cook are combat veterans who, with Chuck, were gunners on some of the most powerful gunships in the U.S. arsenal back in Vietnam. They lost touch. Easy to do in such a sprawling military. But decades later, PJ ran into Chuck at a reunion of his gunship unit called the Spectre Association.
5: So it was kind of just good to see the guy because he was just a guy we served with. I just assumed that he completed his career like I did. And I served 22 years, Bill served 30, and we gave our whole life to this unit.
0: Back in the old days, said Bill, Chuck's nickname was Kaz. But now, Kaz had come up in the world from the lowest ranks to the highest.
4: So I go up there and I talk to him and I said, "Hey, Kaz, what's up, man? How you been doing?" He says, "Oh, yeah, I retired here a couple years ago." "Really? Wow." And I said, "Well, what was your rank?" "I retired as a chief." I'm like, "Really?"
0: As the former airman caught up on more than 25 years, Chuck flashed his medals.
4: And Chuck says, "You guys should check your classified records." The VA checked my classified records, and I found out I got a whole bunch of really high medals from my operations in Vietnam.
0: Chuck invited PJ to his home in Knoxville, Tennessee.
5: And I personally saw these awards on the wall in his house up in Tennessee.
6: What'd you think when you saw them?
5: Oh, I was floored. And I said, "Well, that's really great. You got this." He goes, "Oh, yeah. You know, they finally released these from classification, and here they are."
0: Then Chuck had an idea. He figured the Spectre Association could benefit from Martha Ann's high wattage political and business savvy.
4: Wow, hey, anybody that volunteers to help is great.
0: And as the months went by, Martha Ann carved out time from her schedule to become association secretary.
4: She was our recorder, yes. She was really good at taking down notes and making paper and so forth.
0: Association members were so impressed with the couple that Chuck was promoted to the board. He and Martha Ann traveled internationally representing Spectre, carrying the unit's mascot. And there was time for fun, too. They reveled in their newfound happiness, enjoyed their new responsibilities, of course, but also decided to live a little.
5: Just out of nowhere, they said that, boy, we certainly like to have an RV. And my wife says, well, you know, my boss is selling a beautiful RV. Well, of course, they went and looked at the RV and liked it a lot. So they made him an offer.
0: Right next to the RV, Chuck noticed a garaged anniversary edition Corvette. Tempting, even though he already had a Mercedes convertible.
5: He said, well, I like Corvettes too. Show me that. Next thing you know, they bought the Corvette too.
0: And pretty soon they were parading their new toys for their old friend Debbie.
6: I hear a knock on the front door, and I open the door, and sitting in front of my house is this gorgeous, like $350,000 motorhome bus.
2: Wow.
6: And it was to die for. This is what the wealthiest of the wealthiest drive. It had been custom made.
0: To Debbie and others, Martha Ann and Chuck had made it. They'd put Bob's painful death behind them and were now a high-powered couple, doing good things and living well, sort of success a person wants to share. In early 2008, Chuck relished the opportunity to share with a group of young people stories about his many combat exploits. And what do you know? When he made his speech, there was a reporter in the room writing it all down for the local paper. Oops.
7: Coming up.
1: She said, oh, there's more to this story.
7: New lives that seem like a dream. But Chuck and Martha Ann were in for a very rude awakening.
4: The BS alarms are going off in my head like you wouldn't believe.
7: When Dateline can...
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0: amazing, isn't it? A life could change in a dime. In the spring of 2006, Martha Ann was burying her husband and great love, Bob McClancy. But by the end of the year, she had rebuilt her life and had a new partner, Chuck. In the meantime, Bob's sister Kathy had questions for Martha Ann about Chuck, but couldn't reach her. What with the State Department travel schedule and Air Force Two duties?
1: I wanted to give her the benefit of the doubt, but at that time when I told my older sister what was going on, she said, oh, there's more to this story.
0: Kathy still wanted answers about her brother's death, but you know how people can start to sound like broken records?
1: I think my family, friends, probably everybody was tired of listening to me saying, this isn't right. I know something had to have happened.
0: When Martha Ann found the time to respond to Kathy, she told her she was imagining things.
2: Did she accuse you of meddling?
1: Right, yeah. Yeah, she said, your brother always said that you always had to get in people's business. You could never just let things lie. And I guess that was true. I don't stop till I find out.
0: Then, she said, Martha Ann got even more snippy.
1: She literally told me that I needed psychiatric help. I need to get over the fact that my brother killed himself. And I said, I will never to this story.
0: Kathy still wanted answers about her brother's death, but you know how people can start to sound like broken records?
1: I think my family, friends, probably everybody was tired of listening to me saying, this isn't right. I know something had to have happened.
0: When Martha Ann found the time to respond to Kathy, she told her she was imagining things.
2: Did she accuse you of meddling?
1: Right, yeah. Yeah, she said, your brother always said that you always had to get in people's business. You could never just let things lie. And I guess that was true. I don't stop till I find out.
0: Then, she said, Martha Ann got even more snippy.
1: She literally told me that I needed psychiatric help. I need to get over the fact that my brother killed himself. And I said, I will never believe that.
0: But Kathy wasn't the only one getting the brush off from Martha Ann. Remember how Martha Ann promised that when she eventually got married, her best friend Debbie would be maid of honor? At the monthly meeting of the Corvette Club in Knoxville, Debbie got a surprise when the chairperson asked new members to stand. And
3: all of a sudden I hear this, hi, my name's Chuck Kaczmarzyk, and this is my wife Martha Ann, and we've bought an anniversary edition Corvette.
2: Hey, hang on just a second. When he got up at the back of the room that day and said, I'm Chuck and this is my wife, this is the first you knew they were married?
3: This is how I found out.
2: You must have been asleep that day when you were a maid of honor.
3: I guess I must have been. So I said, Chuck, you know, I was kind of hurt.
2: Well, not surprised.
3: And I said, you know, when did y'all get married? Oh, we went on a cruise and we got married on the beach down in some island. And I said, wow, you know, that I'm happy for you. I'm still hurt, but I'm happy for you.
0: Rude awakening. But nothing compared to the morning early in 2008, soon after Chuck gave his speech to a group of students, eager to hear about his many and heroic combat exploits. And a story about Chuck's talk appeared in the newspaper. Vets who read it reacted with outrage. At the same time, Bill Walter was hearing about Chuck from another veterans group.
4: He was telling all of his war stories to them, and these guys were like, we never even heard about you before. We've had these reunions for 30-some-odd years, and this is the first one? Your name isn't anywhere on here.
0: Special Forces guys like Bill and PJ didn't brag about their service.
4: I'm like, it's just some guy spouting off, talking trash, trying to impress his buddies.
2: People want to aggrandize their service, right?
4: Yeah, some guys do, but it's very rare around our people to do that, especially when they're doing it in front of our own people.
0: The veterans called Chuck out.
4: Well, Chuck went home all mad because they challenged him. Doggone it, they cannot challenge me.
0: No, and Chuck sent the group his official military records just to prove he was telling the truth. He also told them, due to an emergency, he'd be dropping out of circulation for a while. Wouldn't be able to attend any more reunions anytime soon.
4: And the BS alarms are going off in my head like you wouldn't believe.
0: Bill and the others informed the Air Force. And then the Air Force contacted the Veterans Administration, asked them to check this guy out. The job fell to former Marine and investigator for the VA's Office of Inspector General in Nashville, Special Agent Nate Landkammer.
5: This is definitely the case of a career. I don't think I'll work anything like this again, just because of the different twists and turns.
0: Twists and turns that would end up leading to a chilling conclusion. And right away, here's what Nate heard.
5: The people who had served with him were very emphatic that he had not participated in these missions. He specifically talked about the Iran hostage rescue, being a part of that, being at the fall of Saigon and Vietnam.
2: He said he was there for all the big stuff.
5: Yes.
0: Naturally, Nate's first step was to check Chuck's service records. So he went back to the Air Force and was surprised by what he found in Chuck's file, not what he expected.
5: His records did contain items substantiating significant combat service in Vietnam and after Vietnam.
2: Did he have a silver star or something?
5: Purple Hearts, the Distinguished Flying Cross, some very, very high...
2: This is big deal stuff.
5: Very high awards, and they were substantiated by names and socials and names of missions and dates that these missions took place.
2: So as far as the Air Force knew, he was on the up and up.
5: Yes.
0: Which presented a dilemma for the VA investigator.
2: So you've got really good-looking documents, but you're sitting in somebody's living room, and he's saying to you, that's all BS.
5: Yes. From the Air Force service members that I talked to that served with him, every one of them was emphatic that he did not participate in any combat.
2: At all?
5: At all.
0: So Nate went back to the Air Force, asked them to double-check.
5: The Air Force really started pouring over these documents and the missions and the order numbers, and rather quickly determined that these were all forged documents. They were not legitimate.
0: Yes, Chuck had been in the Air Force, but no act of heroism. Chuck had doctored old mission records, inserting his name and some official-looking stamps, all of it convincing enough he was able to get the forged documents entered into his own Air Force record.
2: So he'd gone to an awful lot of trouble to lie about his service.
5: Yes, he did.
0: And if he lied about his service, Nate wondered what else the phony war hero might be hiding. So he kept digging, because down deep, where it really gets mucky, evil lives. And quite possibly, evidence of an unimaginable crime.
6: Coming up, Nate Landkammer would launch a special operation to learn the truth.
5: We start doing surveillance on Charles and Martha Ann.
6: Chuck, in a wheelchair? Exactly what were they up to? When Dateline continues.
0: Chuck Kaczmarzyk didn't know it, but he was under investigation. Well, his military record engraved him into the pages of American history, borne out by a chest full of ribbons. The combat veterans who knew him were saying this guy was a fake. After a close inspection, Air Force officials were inclined to agree. They determined the documents chronicling Chuck's heroics were forgeries. And that was no joke to VA investigator and former Marine Nate Landkammer.
5: It's very offensive. Very offensive to me.
2: Personally?
5: Yes.
2: Wasn't he, appearing at Arlington Cemetery to give flags to widows and so on?
5: He was appearing at funerals, wearing his Purple Heart and comforting widows of servicemen who had died in combat.
0: Oh, but it got worse. As Nate kept digging, he discovered something about Martha Ann. Martha Ann, who'd never donned a military uniform in her life, showed up at a veterans retreat and claimed that she, too, had rank and medals and combat experience. She showed off a Purple Heart.
5: Several of the attendees at this retreat specifically remember her talking all about working at the Pentagon, being at the Pentagon during the 9/11 attacks. And Charles was also telling people that, yeah, she's a full bird colonel in the Marine Corps, retired.
2: And nobody questioned her then?
5: No. They believed her.
0: But Nate discovered that military glory, that big-time government career, didn't exist, any of it. There was no high-profile State Department job in Washington, D.C., no travel aboard Air Force Two with the vice president, no undisclosed locations. They were all the fantastic stories of two sophisticated con artists. A con that wasn't just about social prestige either. It was about cash. Chuck and his documents?
5: I knew we had a very substantial fraud case because those documents in particular were used to get benefit money from the VA and Social Security as source documents that gave legitimacy to his claim.
0: Chuck was claiming thousands of dollars a month in disability payments. And then, look at this. Looked like Martha Ann was helping Chuck. For example, on statements she signed,

0: We had several agents all participating in surveillance.
1: And it wasn't long before Martha, Ann, and Chuck appeared outside their home. Here they are, supposedly disabled people, but by the look of it, perfectly fit.
0: We'd observe them doing hours and hours of yard work outside their home. We would observe
2: strenuous stuff.
0: Yes, very strenuous stuff for hours at a time at their Knoxville house. Watch them pressure washing their driveway and their house and clearing brush.
1: Bending over, no sign of back trouble, lifting heavy objects. But look at this. Here they are arriving at the VA for one of Chuck's regular assessments.
2: You assumed that their demeanor was going to change anyway.
0: Yeah, well, we quickly found out that that was the case.
1: Martha Ann lifts a heavy wheelchair out of the car. Chuck gets in. She wheels him into the VA center, a picture that might wring pity from even the hardest heart. Sometimes, when they followed Martha Ann,
0: she was moving out pretty good to where you'd almost break a sweat trying to keep up with her.
1: And when Martha Ann had her appointments, she and Chuck would switch positions.
0: It actually got to be kind of humorous.
1: But the couple had only one wheelchair, so Nate got to thinking. And
2: here's how Dr. Seuss would write it. And then Nate got an idea. A wonderful, devious idea. But it's true in a way, isn't it?
0: Yes.
1: What if Nate arranged the schedules so that Martha Ann and Chuck had their appointments at the very same time? Who would get in the wheelchair then, he wondered.
2: What happened?
3: Coming up, a conniving couple caught in a trap.
4: This can't be true.
3: And Martha Ann's son, Sean, is about to launch an investigation of his own.
5: I had to know the truth.
3: When Dateline continues.
1: VA investigator Nate Landkammer had set a trap. He knew Martha Ann and Chuck had just one wheelchair as they faked disability. So he set up appointments for them at the Social Security facility at the same time.
0: So they arrived at the facility, and then, as we suspected, they only had one wheelchair. So Charles, instead of using a wheelchair, he had a walker and a cane.
2: A walker and a cane?
0: A walker and a cane, both.
1: And a knee brace.
2: Stilt-legged,
0: and then he was toting an oxygen tank as well.
1: As Chuck fumbled his way inside, Nate and his agents were waiting. Busted.
0: I interviewed Charles. We pulled him into an office, and then Martha Ann was being questioned by another VA OIG agent and a Social Security Administration OIG agent.
1: Martha Ann and Chuck Kaczmarzyk had been found out. Chuck was no decorated hero. Had never once seen combat. No silver stars. No purple hearts. Those ribbons, all fake. And Martha Ann had never walked the hallways of the Pentagon as a Marine colonel, much less been in the 9/11 attack, or flown on Air Force Two. Confronted with the evidence, they confessed to perpetuating a complex and massive fraud and fake disability claims.
2: Had you or your partners in the investigation ever encountered people who were so complexly fraudulent?
0: I don't think I'll work a case like this again in my career.
1: But the really sinister stuff was yet to unfold. Because family and friends were only just finding out about the fraud. In the summer of 2012, over early morning coffee, Martha Ann's best friend, Debbie Hartman, was reading her newspaper.
4: And I'm thinking to myself, this can't be true. This can't be true. So I start yelling at the top of my lungs, Jim, get up. You've got to come see this.
1: Debbie's husband, Jim, is a Marine veteran. Neither he nor Debbie could believe what they were reading.
4: Fooled the federal government. Stole money from our veterans.
2: Is it the money that mattered or the...
4: Oh, no. It was the fact that they took it out of veterans' pockets that needed it. That just sticks in my craw. That hurts.
2: It must be quite something to know that this woman who was your best friend hid herself from you and conned you all these
4: years. Absolutely. Took me for a complete sucker.
1: Chuck too.

0: He would go and present the flags to a widow of a veteran that lost his life. That's cruel. The people that he took in under that don't deserve that.
1: And it wasn't long before Sean and Jen were reading online in disbelief about Sean's own mother, Martha Ann, caught in an outrageous fraud with Chuck.
2: And we found out that they were arrested on 8 federal indictments.
3: That's how you found out?
2: That is how we found out. We had no idea.
4: Made your heart stop. Yeah. It was heart-wrenching.
2: Very overwhelming.
1: Martha Ann stole her dead husband's valor.
4: My mom never served a single day in any armed services unit. She assumed Bob's Purple Heart told these veterans groups that was her Purple Heart that she received in the 9/11 Pentagon attack.
1: By early 2013, Martha Ann and Chuck were sentenced.
5: Charles got 30 months federal, and then Martha Ann got 20.
1: They'd spent most of their ill-gotten gains, of course, so before she began her prison sentence, Martha Ann prepared to sell the house for restitution.
5: She started, boxing up all of her belongings and selling things and closing up the house.
1: But Martha Ann was a notorious pack rat. She had kept everything. Trunks full of clothes, thousands of pages of receipts, contracts, documents. So what did she do? She gave them to her son, Sean, and his wife, Jen, for safekeeping.
4: If she asked me to do something, I will do it.
3: Well, and in a way, I suppose, if she gave things to you, then the feds or the other investigative agencies maybe wouldn't have access to them.
4: Well, yes.
2: Right.
1: But when those boxes of records arrived, Sean and Jen dived in ravenously to see what they could uncover.
3: Who keeps all those documents?
2: 30,000.
3: 30,000?
2: 30,000.
3: That must have been some job going through all of this stuff.
2: It was overwhelming. It was.
4: I did feel conflicted about digging into my mom's affairs, but I had to know the truth.
1: Then, Sean turned on one of the computers his mom had sent for safekeeping. He intended their kids to use it, so he wanted to be sure it was clean. He checked the trash bin and couldn't believe what he saw.
4: And there were photos of my stepdad, Bob, deceased.
3: Dead.
4: Dead. There were many photos in there.
1: They were photos of Bob McClancy lying dead in his recliner in 2006.
3: What was it like to see those pictures?
4: Disturbing.
1: Here were the pictures that told an entirely different story to what Sean and Jen knew.
4: In one picture, Bob would have a pistol in one hand and a bottle of pills in the other. In another picture, Bob would just have a bottle of pills and nothing in the other hand.
2: And Bob, it was odd the way he was in the chair. The way his leg was placed, looking back at that, I think you could tell that was body manipulation.
1: The pictures didn't appear to be police photos because they were all apparently taken before any police arrived on the scene.
3: So you called the cops?
4: Right away.
1: Sean, conflicted, was suddenly faced with the prospect he may be implicating his own mom. And so, torn, he called Nate, the VA investigator, and began to tell him all about Bob McClancy's death in 2006.
5: He said, I just want to talk to you guys about this and get it off my chest because it's really been bothering me. And if there's nothing to it, great. But if there is, I think it needs to be investigated.
6: It's like pulling a string, isn't it?
5: Yes.
1: And now the string led back in time, 6 years back, to that dismal afternoon in the Tennessee hills when Chuck called 911 to report a suicide.
5: It was just part of a very complex, evil scheme. That was the sense that I got when I first saw the photographs.
1: So maybe this wasn't, after all, just a fraud case. Maybe, he thought, someone had gotten away with murder.
7: Coming up, the old suspicions about Chuck. What had happened to the investigation all those years ago?
8: It was devastating. I felt guilty about
9: it. Like you'd blown it.
8: Yes.
7: When Dateline continued.
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0: DEA Special Agent Nate Landkamer had Martha Ann McClancy and Chuck Kaczmarzyk for fraud, but his investigation was about to take a sudden turn to evil. He had learned about the suspicious photos Sean and Jen found in the computer Martha Ann had given them, pictures of Bob lying dead.
1: Sean contacted the U.S. attorney and said, I have some information that you might want to know that may be helpful to the investigation.
2: There were a lot of phone conversations between Sean and Nate and Nate and I.
0: Nate learned there had been an investigation into Bob McClancy's death 6 years earlier in 2006. Remember, Detective Travis Jones had been called to the house after a 911 call placed by Chuck?
3: I just walked into the residence, just the McClancy residence. Mr. McClancy appears to be expired.
0: Back then, the detective thought Chuck was acting way too calm, was avoiding CPR on his best friend, and was staging that perhaps too convenient do not resuscitate order. And it turned out the detective had good reason to want to question Chuck after he discovered a digital camera inside a backpack.
4: Who found the camera?
5: I did.
4: Did you, like, assume anything about its ownership or anything like that?
5: No, I just assumed it belonged to the residents there, Mr. McClancy.
4: Did you think as you're opening it up, hey, wait a minute, maybe I shouldn't be doing this, or?
5: No, it never crossed my mind at the time, because that was standard practice.
4: On the assumption that what? That there's no need to get a search warrant for a dead guy's camera.
5: Right.
0: On the camera were pictures of the deceased Bob McClancy, his body positioned differently than the way the police found him. They were the same pictures Sean later found on the computer, some showing Bob McClancy holding a revolver, others the revolver and the pill bottle.
4: What did you think when you saw that?
5: That we had a stage scene.
4: And if you have a stage scene, maybe you got a crime here.
5: Yes.
0: That's when the detective decided to question Chuck.
5: We took him down to the sheriff's office.
0: At the sheriff's office, confronted with the photo evidence, Chuck's story changed dramatically. His first statement to the police had been he arrived at the house after Bob died and called 911. Now, he was telling them that when he arrived, Bob wasn't quite dead, but was taking his last gasps.
5: He had come home, found Mr. McClancy, said he was still alive, and he was barely breathing.
0: Chuck said he was the one who staged the scene and took the photos because he didn't know Bob was going to die and hoped that photos of his friend's suffering might help Bob leverage more benefits from the VA.
4: Did you suspect that he killed his friend, Bob?
5: That was a possibility.
0: At the time, Detective Jones believed he had at least a case of negligence.
5: His negligence caused his death. That was the evidence we had at the time.
4: If he had moved quicker or called 911 sooner or tried to do CPR or something, his friend would still be alive.
5: He let him die before he called 911.
0: Chuck was charged with tampering with evidence and criminal negligence.
4: So it must have seemed like you kind of had him on that.
5: That's what we thought.
0: But that's not what happened. Before the case could go to trial, a judge ruled the photos taken by Chuck were not admissible in a court of law. Why? The camera belonged to Chuck, not Bob, and Detective Jones had gathered the photos without a search warrant. In the courtroom, that was it. The case against Chuck Kaczmarzyk collapsed.
4: Go back to that time when you got that ruling and it was basically thrown out and you weren't going to get that case at all. What was that like for you?
5: It was devastating.
4: Did you feel as if you were responsible?
5: Or did. I did. I felt guilty about
4: it. Like you'd blown it.
5: Yes.
0: 6 years later, in 2012, Chuck was a convicted con man. And investigator Nate Landkamer was looking at the very same images on the computer.
1: You know, I knew that the local sheriff's department had some suspicions that Chuck had done something, but really weren't able to substantiate anything through, you know, charges being able to stick.
0: But to Nate, maybe Chuck was up to his lying eyeballs in Bob McClancy's death.
1: It just really, really gave you the sense of, you know, whoever set this up and whoever did this and whoever took these pictures was very evil.
0: Chuck had taken the pictures, but what were they doing on the computer Sean got from his mother, Martha Ann?
4: Then Nate and the state investigators who joined him came up with a plan. They'd put Sean and Jen on the spot. They'd get Sean to spy on his mom. Sean was about to become an undercover agent.
6: Coming up.
7: What's it like to phone your mother knowing that you're going to be putting her on tape?
8: It had to be done. I asked her why the pictures were there.
2: And she said, photos of Bob.
6: When Dateline continues.
4: It should be noted that Sean's relationship with his mother, Martha Ann, was never particularly warm. Martha Ann wasn't exactly the cuddly, protective type.
8: I think I was more scared of my mom, looking back.
4: Remember, Sean had been adopted as an infant by Martha Ann and her first husband in Florida. He said his mom was strict and quick to punish if Sean crossed her red lines.
8: You knew that was it. Your life was not going to be as pleasant for a period of time.
7: What did you think when you saw her treating Sean that way?
2: It made me angry.
4: Even so, Sean tried to stay loyal to his mom. But now he was about to go against her in a way he never could have imagined. He'd seen the photos of Bob's dead body, contacted the investigator Nate Landkammer, and now he and Jen were turning up more evidence for Nate's investigation.
2: We were coming across all of these, what we would call crazy, crazy documents. We couldn't wrap our brain around them.
4: And one of those mind-boggling documents was Bob McClancy's will. Bob had been married before he met Martha Ann and had a daughter. The daughter hadn't seen Bob in years, and she was cut out of Bob's will.
1: He wanted nothing to do with her, and I don't want you to know about my death, and I'm leaving you $1 of my estate.
4: The wording seemed especially harsh.
1: I didn't know Bob McClancy. Most fathers would not write something this cruel to their only daughter. I just realized that this is just not adding up, and it just was very, very suspicious.
4: Bob's sister, Kathy, thought it was fishy, too.
9: I knew this wasn't Bobby's will. And I even said that to my daughters. Uncle Bobby would have never put this in here.
10: No, yeah. Never.
4: Nate concluded that Martha Ann, the sole beneficiary, had forged the will.
6: Came from Martha Ann, not from Bob.
1: Came from Martha Ann. And the will in particular ended up being a major part of the investigation.
4: And then Nate discovered a curious date, or dates. Martha Ann's wedding to Chuck.
1: If you wait until after you turn 57 and remarry then, you can keep the benefits for the rest of your life. And she ended up marrying Chuck in Las Vegas, Nevada, one day after her 57th birthday, which allowed her to keep the VA benefits associated with Bob for the rest of her life.
4: Martha Ann used the same formula to claim her husband's Social Security disability benefits.
1: There was a stipulation under her Social Security benefits that she could not remarry prior to her 60th birthday. So, of course,
6: there's a little dancing had to be
1: done there. Yes, so they then got married again 3 years to the date after their first marriage. So, yeah, they had essentially two marriage dates.
4: With so much compelling evidence against Martha Ann and Chuck, Nate figured it was more than a coincidence that Martha Ann had married the man who was last known to be with her husband, Bob. If Chuck had murdered Bob, then Martha Ann, who'd married Chuck just 5 months after Bob's death, must have known something.
2: We really never believed that she could be capable of killing Bob.
6: Just who would do such a thing, right?
2: Well, and we knew that Chuck was the last person with Bob. So we really didn't think Martha was the one that had killed Bob. I think we both believed that it was Chuck.
4: But they wanted to be sure if there was a murder conspiracy. Maybe a son could find out from his mother. They decided to recruit Sean, get him to wear a wire and place a call to his mom, Martha Ann, and ask her what she knew about the photos. Sean agreed.
1: So he was willing to make the phone call, and we gave him a recording device.
7: What's it like to phone your mother knowing that you're going to be putting her on the spot that way, on tape with somebody listening?
8: Well, had to be done.
7: You're nervous?
8: I was nervous, but at the same time...
7: You gotta know.
8: You have to know.
0: Nate and Sean's wife, Jen, were listening as the call began.
8: We talked for about an hour, about 45 minutes to an hour.
1: He's like, hey, Mom, the kids were on the computer over the weekend, and when I got in the trash, I found like over 100 photographs in there of Bob dead.
8: I asked her why the pictures were there.
2: And she said, photos of Bob.
1: She started saying, I think those are police photos, Sean. And he was like, Mom, these photographs are not police photos.
2: And then he said he has a pill bottle and a pistol, and then he doesn't. And he's dead. Why are these pictures in here?
1: Her spontaneous reaction to this being posed to her was, for God's sake, Sean, delete those photographs, you know? And that was kind of what we were looking for.
7: What did you think when you got off that phone call? Did you think this woman was part of it?
8: I really started thinking it, that she's guilty. She has more of a role in Bob's death than she put on.
0: Nate agreed. With the suspicious will, the wedding dates, and the photos of Bob's death scene, Nate and his investigators believed they were dealing with a murder conspiracy. That Bob had not killed himself with an overdose of antidepressants, but had been deliberately poisoned. And as they confronted their two suspects, one of them was about to sing like a canary.
10: Coming up, the lovers start pointing fingers.
11: It was Chuck's idea and he did it.
12: She maintained her innocence from the very beginning.
10: A dramatic courtroom showdown, Chuck versus Martha Ann.
13: Did you kill your husband?
11: No, sir, I did not.
10: When date...
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0: It was a cold night in December 2012. VA Special Agent Nate Landkamer waited outside a jail cell in Tennessee, nervous, uncertain. Inside, investigators were trying to persuade Chuck Kaczmarzyk to reveal, finally, the real story of that deadly Monday in 2006. Who did what and why? And then, out came the investigators, smiles on their faces. Chuck talked.
1: That was kind of like the culmination of everything, knowing that what we had suspected was correct.
0: Nate understood full well. The stage was set for an epic he said, she said battle between two major league con artists. He couldn't know whose story would win, but Nate was pretty sure the one finally telling the truth was Chuck.
1: We didn't suspect it anymore, now we know.
2: In November 2015, in Madisonville, Tennessee, Martha Ann McClancy went on trial.
3: She was charged with first-degree premeditated murder and conspiracy to commit first-degree murder.
0: Attorney Matthew Rogers was appointed to defend Martha Ann, accused of poisoning Bob with his PTSD medications and conspiring with her lover, Chuck, to make Bob's death look like a suicide, and then stealing Bob's assets and benefits. A guilty verdict could mean the death penalty. But Martha Ann was fully ready to defend herself with an absolute blanket denial.
3: She maintained her innocence from the very beginning. She made it very clear that she wanted to speak with the jury and to tell her side of the story.
0: There were no cameras in the courtroom, but microphones were allowed.
4: Bob was the love of my life. I couldn't have imagined losing him. And I didn't want to lose him. I didn't want to be without him.
0: And besides, she testified, she didn't need to kill her husband.
5: There's these allegations that you and Chuck were in this for some sort of financial reason or something to you. What do you say about that?
4: No, sir, absolutely not. I had my own money. I had my own funds.
5: To this day, would you be better off had Bob McClancy remained alive?
4: Oh, absolutely.
3: Martha Ann did not benefit from the death of Bob McClancy. She would have received benefits through the government for his military service, whether he had remained alive or whether he had passed.
0: Chuck was the villain, said Attorney Rogers. Chuck played Martha Ann like a fiddle.
3: Mrs. McClancy was snowed by Mr. Kaczmarzyk's cons and manipulations, just as the government had been on numerous occasions in the past. Mrs. McClancy was another victim of Mr. Kaczmarzyk.
4: He had never, ever indicated to me in any way that he had lied about what he had done in the military, about what he had received. I thought that he had all these awards.
0: Lying Chuck, said Attorney Rogers, would say anything to avoid the blame.
3: What did Chuck not lie about? He's a habitual liar, and that's proven and documented. I was in a position to attack his credibility, and that wasn't very hard.
0: It was Chuck who forged Bob's will, said Martha Ann, and she went along with it because the content of the will was what Bob wanted.
5: And that was initially Chuck's idea?
4: It was Chuck's idea, and he did it.
5: You acknowledge today that you went along with that.
4: I did go along with it.
0: She had no idea, she said, that Chuck was planning to take those awful pictures. And when questioned about the flashy government job she told Bob's sister Kathy about in Washington, D.C., Martha Ann simply scoffed, said it was a joke.
4: I mean, it was just a hoax. That's all in the world it was a hoax to more or less get her to stop bugging me.
0: Attorney Rogers took Martha Ann back to the day Bob died. A normal day, she said.
5: You went to work that day?
4: Yes, sir, I went to work that day.
0: And she didn't have a clue that anything was wrong, she testified, until she arrived home after 6 p.m.
4: A young detective came out and took hold of my hands, and he said, "This is going to be the most difficult thing that you ever hear." And he said, "Your husband has passed away."
0: Conspiracy with Chuck? Of course not, she said.
5: Did you and Chuck ever have a conversation about getting rid of your husband?
4: No. No, we did not. I don't know where he has come up with this.
0: First time she heard about a murder conspiracy, she said, was after she told Chuck she wanted to divorce him in 2012.
4: I didn't know about it until much later on, when this wild concocted story of my having murdered my husband was told for the first time. And it was told by Chuck Kazmarczyk.
5: Did you kill your husband?
4: No, sir, I did not. I did not kill Bob McClancy. I did not have anything to do with killing Bob McClancy. I cannot tell you anything more than what I know, that he died of a drug overdose.
0: And that was Martha Ann's story. Every word of it was true. She swore.
3: If Martha Ann believes that her husband, Bob McClancy, was murdered, she would say that it was Chuck Kazmarczyk. He was there with Bob McClancy when he died, by admission. He was the one that took photographs of Mr. McClancy and manipulated the scene of the death, whether it was a crime scene or not.
0: But the battle of the con artists was just getting started, and the prosecutors believed they had a strong case.
6: What was the most important piece of evidence in your view?
7: The most important piece of evidence, of course, was the Randy's confession taken from Chuck Kazmarczyk.
0: And what a dark and devious story of murder Chuck was about to tell.
8: Coming up.
9: Keep it simple. Make it look as natural as possible.
10: Powerful testimony from the star witness and from a reluctant son.
11: She looked at me as if she wished I was dead.
10: When Dateline...
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0: The climax was at hand. The years of fraud, the money and position and goodwill stolen from honest veterans were only background now. Martha Ann McClancy, charged with premeditated first-degree murder, faced the death penalty.
7: A lot of work went into this case, 12,000 pages of documents.
0: Cindy Schemmel and Mac McCoy, then assistant district attorneys, took on the hugely difficult task of boiling down a story every bit as convoluted as it was devious.
15: And to be able to tell it in such a simple story, so 12 people off the street understand it.
0: That's really complicated to do.
15: That's the hard thing.
0: They would prosecute what was clearly a complex case using a well-tested strategy.
15: The old KISS method.
16: KISS?
15: KISS. Keep it simple, stupid.
0: They presented the evidence of Bob McClancy's forged will and the wedding dates, but not Chuck's photos, which had collapsed the case in 2006. Instead, they showed the jury police photos. Well, Sean described the photos he found, all as he faced his own mother.
11: She looked at me as if she wished I was dead. She looked at me with the most hate I've ever seen from anyone.
0: When Bob's sister, Kathy, testified,
8: I wanted to jump over the bench and choke her, but I thought, well, that won't get me any place. But she just sat there. She showed no emotion, just cold, cold-hearted person.
0: At last, Martha Ann's fate rested in the hands of the state's star witness, her lying husband, Chuck, now on the stand. Chuck began at the beginning, when he met Bob at that PTSD clinic in 2006.
16: Did he ever express any suicidal thoughts to you?
1: No.
0: Then, Bob introduced him to Martha Ann, said Chuck, and they began an affair, and she began scheming to do away with Bob.
9: She had mentioned on several occasions that she'd like to get rid of him, and if he went away, that we could be together.
0: She made all the decisions, said Chuck. Investigator Nate Landkamer agreed.
1: I think the investigation clearly showed that she was the mastermind.
16: And who was in charge of his medication?
9: Martha.
1: Turns out, before he died, that Martha Ann was put in charge of all of his meds, that Bob was not to have any access to his own medications whatsoever.
0: Wow. For days before Bob died, said Chuck, Martha Ann ground up the pills into something she called magic dust.
9: She had fixed his favorite meal for him and then afterwards remarked that she had used magic dust on it.
0: The doses got bigger and Bob more disoriented. It was Martha Ann's idea, said Chuck, to rush Bob to the VA hospital, suffering apparent overdoses, to reinforce the impression that Bob was suicidal. And then, 2 days after his last trip to the VA hospital,
9: I was pretty sure that she was going to give him a lethal dose of the drugs because she was so specific about me being there at a certain period of the day on that day.
1: She told him specifically, I'm gonna load him up with some magic dust, you know, before I leave for work. She said, you come over and find him. He should be dead by then. I'll be at work. I'll have an alibi.
9: That if I found him dead, just to make it simple, keep it simple. To make it look as natural as possible, or to make it look like a suicide.
0: Then Chuck confessed he staged the scene.
9: I took some photos. There was also a bottle of pills that I put in his hand, and also a gun.
0: Those photos intended as leverage to try to squeeze more money out of the VA. And the gun? Chuck claimed it was to honor the wishes of a former detective to die with a gun in his hand.
5: You thought that was an honorable thing to do for Bob while you were killing him and sleeping with his wife.
11: I wasn't killing him.
5: You weren't killing him. While you were letting him be killed and sleeping with his wife.
11: Yes.
1: I think they were evil, but I think the root of their evil was their greed.
0: There it was. Martha Ann poisoned Bob, and Chuck was her willing servant.
15: Match made in hell, quite frankly.
0: The motive? Chuck and Martha Ann wanted to be together, and they wanted money.
6: How much money altogether?
7: I'd say close to $1 million.
15: Close to $1 million.
0: The prosecution rested with a scathing indictment of Martha Ann.
7: To have your husband die in stages, thinking he's losing his mind because you keep overdosing him with these drugs until you get to that fatal dose, it's hard to comprehend how some people can be that evil.
0: But how would the jury judge Martha Ann?
6: The jury was out for quite a while, wasn't it?
7: Yes, it scared us badly. We didn't know whether we'd won or lost.
15: Mm-hmm.
0: Sean and Debbie and Kathy were all in court, nervous, hearts racing.
8: I've waited 10 years. I was just trying to hold myself together, you know.
0: And then it came.
17: We, the jury, find the defendant, Martha Ann McClancy, a.k.a. Martha Ann Kazmarczyk, not guilty of offense of first-degree murder.
0: Not guilty. A wave of disappointment washed through the room.
18: I wish she would have gotten the death penalty, both her and Chuck.
0: But the jury wasn't finished.
17: We, the jury.
0: Martha Ann was found guilty of attempted murder and conspiracy to commit murder.
7: With these drugs until you get to that fatal dose, it's hard to comprehend how some people can be that evil.
0: But how would the jury judge Martha Ann?
6: The jury was out for quite a while, wasn't it?
7: Yes, it scared us badly. We didn't know whether we'd won or lost.
15: Mm-hmm.
0: Sean and Debbie and Kathy were all in court, nervous, hearts racing.
8: I've waited 10 years. I was just trying to hold myself together, you know.
0: And then it came.
17: We, the jury, find the defendant, Martha Ann McClancy, a.k.a. Martha Ann Kaczmarczyk, not guilty of offense of first-degree murder.
0: Not guilty. A wave of disappointment washed through the room.
18: I wish she would have gotten the death penalty, both her and Chuck.
0: But the jury wasn't finished.
17: We, the jury.
0: Martha Ann was found guilty of attempted murder and conspiracy to commit murder.
8: It wasn't really a happy feeling. I'm glad justice was served, but I still thought, why did you have to kill him?
19: Do you think they got it right that she was the one primarily responsible?
8: Yes, she was a real conniver, yeah.
0: Chuck had already made his deal. He'd already pleaded guilty to murder conspiracy, got 25 years in prison.
6: Does Chuck sentence me? The jury was out for quite a while, wasn't it?
7: Yes, it scared us badly. We didn't know whether we'd won or lost.
15: Mm-hmm.
0: Sean and Debbie and Kathy were all in court, nervous, hearts racing.
8: I've waited 10 years. I was just trying to hold myself together, you know.
0: And then it came.
17: We, the jury, find the defendant, Martha Ann McClancy, a.k.a. Martha Ann Kaczmarczyk, not guilty of offense of first-degree murder.
0: Not guilty. A wave of disappointment washed through the room.
18: I wish she would have gotten the death penalty, both her and Chuck.
0: But the jury wasn't finished.
17: We, the jury.
0: Martha Ann was found guilty of attempted murder and conspiracy to commit murder.
8: It wasn't really a happy feeling. I'm glad justice was served, but I still thought, why did you have to kill him?
19: Do you think they got it right that she was the one primarily responsible?
8: Yes, she was a real conniver, yeah.
0: Chuck had already made his deal. He'd already pleaded guilty to murder conspiracy, got 25 years in prison.
6: Does Chuck's sentence make sense to you?
15: He did conspire and assist her in this. He was necessary to be able to prove the case against her. So when you look at that, it makes sense.
0: In June 2016, when it was Martha Ann's turn to receive her sentence, she clung to a walker, faking disability again. That's what the prosecutors believed. And then the judge tore into her.
20: The slow poisoning and slipping of life from an individual is exceptionally heinous.
0: He gave her the max, 50 years. And although that was halved on appeal, Martha Ann may serve the rest of her life in prison.
18: I'm a firm believer that karma will get you, and I think it's got her.
0: Ex-best friend Debbie was relieved.
21: Absolutely the epitome of evil. She was the meanest, cruelest, and she didn't get away with it. That made me feel a little bit better about it.
0: And for the detective who believed nearly 10 years earlier that Chuck was guilty, it was vindication.
22: The fact of the matter is, if you had not looked at that camera, if you had not opened up those photographs, we wouldn't be sitting here talking today.
23: No. And justice would have never got served for the McClancy family.
22: So, it came out all right after all.
23: It did. Took a while, but it did.
0: Yes, it did. No small thanks to Martha Ann's son, Sean.
11: No child should ever have to testify against their parent.
24: That was the hardest thing you ever did.
11: That was the hardest thing.
0: And he hasn't been the same since finding out about his mom's monstrous crimes.
25: I think he had a lot of trouble wrapping his head around it and believing that she was capable of this. Bob was a man of right. He was a detective, he was a Marine, and he would fight for justice for strangers. And there was no way that he was gonna go down like that and be silenced that way.
0: But there was one more piece of unfinished business. Sean, remember, was adopted.
11: I had always been told that I would never find out where I was actually from. Or who my birth parents would be.
0: Even after a Florida court denied him access to his adoption records, he was determined to find his birth parents. He ended up getting in touch with Ancestry DNA. And what do you know?
26: I mean, we basically hit the bullseye immediately.
11: Wow.
26: Which is crazy.
0: They found his birth father. living in Maine.
2: That feels amazing, overwhelming.
0: Not long after first speaking with his birth father, Sean traveled to meet him, and they now chat regularly on the phone. And as they plan to see each other more often, Sean is discovering a whole new life, a whole new future.
3: That's all for now. I'm Lester Holt. Thanks for joining us.
4: I don't even think I asked him what happened because you don't want to hear details. That was the worst day of my life that I found out about my mom.
3: Leslie and Fred, married more than 25 years, still madly in love.
10: She was turning to look at the bird. It's like her feet just went out from under her.
12: All of a sudden, I hear yelling coming from downstream. There was Mrs. Mueller floating face up.
3: A wife falling to her death. A husband falling apart.
13: He was panicking, he was shaking, crying.
3: Accidents in the wilderness happen tragically every day. So why did investigators suspect that Leslie's death wasn't an accident at all?
14: The evidence at the scene makes us believe that something entirely different happened.
27: He told me she fell 20 feet. Where were the injuries? Why did I not see what I expected to see?
3: For investigators, disturbing clues in the woods and water.
28: If your theory is right, that is almost like she was being hunted.
14: It's almost like a hare and a wolf.
3: Two harrowing accounts of what happened to Leslie. One seemingly unsolvable mystery.
29: Either you believe crazy story A or you believe crazy story B. Both stories are crazy. Which one do you want to go in?
3: I'm Lester Holt, and this is Dateline. Here's Andrea Canning with The Secrets of Cottonwood Creek.
30: Winding down a mountain in southwest Colorado, waterfalls spill over granite, and sunlight filters through aspens and evergreens. Cottonwood Creek, an only in the west sort of backdrop. These snapshots barely capture it, but who can resist trying? What a spot to preserve a memory. Careful though, this is wilderness, the dangerous kind.
31: She's in the river, she fell, they can't find her, he thinks she's dead.
30: The frigid currents here can take a life and also, maybe, sweep away secrets.
32: Where's the perfect place to commit a murder where nobody would see you?
33: If you go into it looking for trouble, you're gonna find it.
30: And up in those mountains, sometimes questions are left behind.
14: I don't have an explanation for this, but certainly it does truly haunt me.
30: The story begins with those pictures. Together, they form a couple, husband and wife, Leslie and Fred Mueller, married for almost 27 years.
4: They were always super affectionate. They acted like they were two high school kids that had just started dating. They were just all over each other.
30: These are the Mullers' three children, Amanda, the eldest, then Ariel, and Alex, the youngest and only boy. They were brought up in Texas, near the town of San Angelo. But for fun, the family headed out to their second home in Lake City, Colorado. Those photos of their parents were taken nearby.
4: They both loved the cabin and going up to Colorado.
34: It was so pretty. It was in a valley, and there were just, you would look and it would look at a postcard of the mountains.
13: There was a river running right near there.
30: Their Rockies getaway was a family place to relax and escape their busy lives back home.
4: What was life like up at the cabin? We would usually go in the summers. We would just go hiking together, horseback riding, and just kind of hang out as a family.
35: Did you feel like there was a lot of family bonding that went on at the cabin?
4: Yeah, definitely. We'd end up having a lot of fun, you know, board games or going out hiking and doing all these different activities together.
30: In Texas, Leslie had an OBGYN practice and worked long hours delivering babies.
35: And she was the area's first OBGYN, female OBGYN?
34: She was. She was very much a pioneer in that sense. Like, I think the more people told her, you can't do this, she wanted to do it.
4: Mm-hmm. She was very strong-willed and definitely a feminist in a way that she was all about, like, I can do anything that any man can do, and I can do it better.
30: In 2004, Leslie decided to make a change in her life. She retired from medicine and devoted her time to the church. She even studied theology. But most of all, Leslie loved the outdoors, especially riding horses.
4: I think if she had her choice, she would be riding horses every day and then practicing theology. And I'm sure she wished the days were longer. She's like Superwoman. Yeah.
30: Their mom embraced adventure, and she wanted her kids to as well.
34: One time, Mom and I went, just the two of us. I hadn't been horseback riding in a while, and so I told her I didn't want to go more than maybe 5-6 miles. And she goes, okay, well, I found this trail. It's 8 miles, but you can do it. And by the time it ended, it was 16 miles. She must have the map.
35: So she tricked you.
34: Yeah. But we had such a wonderful time. But the next day, I was not moving.
30: As for Fred, he owned a multi-million-dollar company importing steel for construction. Still, their dad wasn't all business all the time.
4: In the traditional motherly roles, he would definitely step up and wasn't afraid to be Mr. Mom.
30: The Mueller kids say their parents fit one another perfectly.
13: He'd make a point of every night to try to do something nice for her.
34: He was so proud of her, too.
4: They'd talk all the time. Anytime that there was any type of disagreement about, you know, who the dishes weren't done or some honeydew chore kind of a thing, they would talk about it until they were completely resolved, and then the next second they'd be all over each other again and be perfectly happy.
30: It was a happy weekend at the Mueller's Colorado cabin, May 3rd, 2008. Now that Leslie was no longer working, she was spending much more time up here. That Saturday, the spring day was sunny, the high altitude air still chilled. Morning began with chores.
13: I think we were unloading some hay, doing stuff kind of like that around the house.
35: So was this just a very typical weekend in Colorado?
13: Yeah.
30: It was just Alex, then 14, up with his parents on this trip. That afternoon, the three went to Mass in town. Later, after a snack, his parents suggested they cap off the day with a hike to photograph some stunning waterfalls nearby.
13: I was pretty wiped out by that time, and I just kind of wanted to hang out in the cabin and just read a book or something like that. So I turned him down on going for the hike.
30: Fred and Leslie headed off with her dog, Gracie, a border collie pup.
34: I think she was only 6 months old.
35: Was she rambunctious?
4: She was rambunctious for sure. She was the type of dog that when the ceiling fan would be going, she would try to jump up and like follow it around.
30: Fred and Leslie parked at the base of the trail. Snow still covered the ground in patches. They hiked up past a series of waterfalls, up until they found the perfect spot for pictures. They had arrived at Cottonwood Creek. Fred struck a pose first. Next, Leslie's turn. One more of Fred, big smile. And then Leslie again, this time with her beloved Gracie. Then, something went wrong.
10: It's like it's just happened in slow motion in front of me.
30: In an instant, Leslie was gone.
31: At the waterfall. She's in the river.
30: What happened at Cottonwood Creek?
3: The hunt for answers would start with a frantic search. Where was she? When we return, the first clues.
12: All of a sudden, I hear yelling, and the yelling is coming from downstream.
3: When Dateline continues.
30: Alex Mueller was alone at his family's vacation cabin in Colorado. His sisters weren't on this weekend trip, and that Saturday afternoon, his parents went out for a hike without him.
35: Do you remember the last words you said to your mom as she was leaving the cabin?
13: Just see you later, you know.
35: Just a normal, like, of course I'm going to see my mom in an hour.
13: Yeah, exactly. I mean, not, you know, nothing really memorable. So.
35: And so then there's a whole period of time that they're gone. What's the next thing you remember?
13: So reading, kind of hanging around. I think the first time I kind of noticed that it was getting a little late. It had gone dark and, you know, nobody should be kind of hiking or walking around when it's dark.
30: Alex had no inkling of the tragedy unfolding at Cottonwood Creek. It started right after his dad took this picture of his mother, Leslie.
35: Leslie and Gracie posed here. You can see it's a stunning setting. But just about an arm's length behind me is a cliff, a steep drop off to the granite below,
1: and the icy cold waters of Cottonwood Creek.
30: Right after Fred snapped the picture, Leslie fell and was swept away in the water. Unable to find her, Fred raced for help, driving more than a mile to the nearest house.
31: Somebody just showed up at my house.
30: With no cell service up by the creek, the owner of the house, Justin Sparks, was the first to call 911.
31: He pulled up, he said, it's a waterfall. She's in the river. She fell and they can't find her. He's frantic, of course. He said he thinks his wife's dead.
5: It's his wife?
31: Yes.
30: The homeowner offered right away to help Fred. They sped back up the mountain and Fred dropped him off at a spot to begin searching. Just down the road, physician's assistant and EMS volunteer Michael Golub was on duty.
6: A call went out over the radio for a female drowning victim.
30: Golub headed over to the base of the trail. There, he ran into Fred.
6: He comes barreling down at a very high rate of speed and kind of slams on his brakes and starts yelling at me, "Let's go, let's go, let's go."
30: The EMS responder noticed this man he was trying to help could also be injured. Fred's face was scratched up.
6: He has some superficial lacerations, and so I take a minute to make sure this isn't my second victim, to make sure he's okay. And he assures me he's fine, just kind of wants to keep going.
30: But then, as Fred drove, he seemed disoriented. He pulled over, but he couldn't seem to find where Leslie fell.
6: I start to unload from the Jeep. He says, no, this isn't it. And we get back in the Jeep, and he continues upstream or uphill.
30: After another stop, they found the right place and hiked toward the creek.
12: All of a sudden, I hear yelling, and the yelling is coming from downstream.
30: It was the homeowner, Justin Sparks. Michael Golub took off toward him. He was in a knee-deep pool down below the waterfalls.
6: There was Mrs. Muller. She's dressed in a lime green jacket, and she's floating face up. He actually found her. I believe he used the word pinned under the log and face down.
30: Leslie had no pulse, but Golub thought there was still hope she could be revived. Fred had caught up, towering over them from the creek embankment.
6: He says, is she dead? Tell him it's too soon to know.
30: Golub sent Fred back down the road to look for more help. By then, a small village of first responders had assembled at the start of the trail. Among them was Hinsdale County Sheriff's Deputy at the time, Justin Casey.
7: We had other officers responding, that we also had the EMS personnel coming in ambulances, and we had fire personnel coming with the fire trucks.
30: Dispatch put a call into then local sheriff, Ron Bruce.
8: We had gotten a report of a drowning up on Cottonwood Creek, and they said they'd keep me advised.
30: By then, a group of medical responders made their way up to the creek to help, but still, no heartbeat, not a breath from Leslie, and it was clear she was gone.
6: We were not going to be able to bring Miss Muller back.
30: At the cabin, Alex was wondering why his parents weren't back yet. Their hike was only supposed to last an hour or so, but they'd been gone more than 3 hours.
9: Were you worried?
13: Not really worried, as in something happened to them. It's more like, you know, it's kind of weird that they would, you know, stay out past dark if they're going for a hike.
30: It was past 8 p.m. when his dad got home without his mom.
13: It's my dad and the deputy, and they come in. It's kind of a shock to see, you know, when you're expecting somebody to see strangers coming in instead.
9: What do you think when you see that?
13: Not a whole lot of time to think, honestly. You kind of go into shutdown mode.
30: Alex recalled his dad seemed like he was in shock.
13: He was very disheveled, had been crying a lot. Then he, you know, gave me a big hug, and that was kind of how it broke.
9: I can't even imagine getting that news when you just thought your parents were going for a quick hike.
13: It's kind of disbelief, really. Like, the whole thing just seemed so surreal.
30: Then, father and son were shuttled to the sheriff's department where Fred could file a report about the accident.
13: I remember them saying, you take Fred and I'll take Alex.
30: Sheriff Bruce was at the station to meet them.
8: My initial reaction to Fred was he was a victim, a grieving husband.
30: Fred gave a brief handwritten statement.

0: This is the sound of Lucy, staying on top of her spending. 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
2: Fred and Leslie Mueller's daughters, Amanda and Ariel, were hundreds of miles away from Colorado when it happened. Their dad had to break the terrible news to them by phone.
3: He said, "I'm so sorry. I'm so sorry." And I said, "What happened?" And he said, "We were hiking. I was trying to take a picture. She fell." And I remember saying, "But she's going to be okay." And he said, "No, she's dead." And I kind of lost it. Started crying terribly. And he said, I'm so, so sorry, Mandy."
4: What did your dad say to you when you got him on the phone?
5: I don't even think I asked him what happened, because you don't want to hear details. I mean, I could easily say that was the worst day of my life, that I found out about my mom. And the only detail that matters is she was gone.
2: The tragic details, however, were the business of Hinsdale County Sheriff Ron Bruce. He and his small office had the huge job of patrolling more than 1,100 square miles of potentially dangerous wilderness and wildlife.
4: Should they have not gone
6: to
4: that area?
6: No, no. It was perfectly fine. He related it was something of an idyllic day.
2: The day after Leslie died, Sheriff Bruce stopped by the Mueller's cabin to get a more precise account of what happened during that hike. Bruce's undersheriff and a state investigator talked to Fred.
7: "You know, I shouldn't have even taken her up there. It's all my fault."
2: The conversation at the Mueller's kitchen table was recorded.
7: "We started taking photos. She took a few of me. I took some of her."
2: Fred described in detail how that Kodak moment went wrong.
7: "I suggested that she take a picture with her dog, and it's a border collie. It's just extremely skittish dog. She's looks at me, and I take her picture, and we think everything's cool, and I think it, like a bird, kind of flutters by."
2: Fred said the rambunctious border collie got startled.
7: "But the dog just jumps out as she's turning, and it's like her feet just went out from under her. It's like it's just happened in slow motion in front of me. She falls forward, and I remember lunging forward to try to get to her, but I was probably 5, 6, 7 feet from her."
2: Fred said he witnessed Leslie free fall.
7: "It looked to me like she just did a swan dive and lands on the rocks right by the water, just like head and shoulders, and just crumples, and then just slides like mush into the little channel. And I'm screaming her name, I'm hollering. I should have just jumped in."
8: Fred said he lost sight of Leslie in the water, so he ran down to where he thought the current would take her. Said he got scratched up as he stumbled up and down this embankment, navigating rocks and running through bushes.
7: "I must have tripped quite a few times coming down, and I'm sure I obviously hit something coming down a few times."
2: He told how he had left the camera with those last images of his wife behind.
7: "I would imagine I just dropped it while I was screaming."
2: Unable to locate Leslie, he abandoned his search of the creek bed and made the decision to go for help.
7: "I haul butt down to Justin's house, and I'm honking and I'm screaming at him to, you know, I think my wife's dead."
2: After listening to Fred's story, the sheriff wanted to go up to the site of the accident.
4: You take Fred back up to the mountain?
6: "Yes, we did a walkthrough on the scene."
2: Up at the scene, Fred repeated how the dog seemed to cause Leslie's fall.
7: "It was that damn dog tangled up in her legs, is what I think it was."
2: Gracie ran off into the woods right after the accident. A member of the sheriff's department later found her and took her back to his house.
5: "Everything changed that day."
2: Changed forever, in ways the kids could not, in their immediate grief, begin to grasp. That's because while their father was on that mountain talking to authorities, seeds

0: Seeds of doubt were being planted right in the landscape around Cottonwood Creek.
1: Coming up, one of those seeds found near the ledge where Leslie spent her last moments.
2: All the alarm bells were going off. Even to this day, it gives me the chills.
1: When Dateline continues.
0: Fred Mueller spent the day after his wife's death talking with investigators about the accident on Cottonwood Creek. The next day, he and his son Alex flew home to Texas, ferried by a friend in a private plane.
3: You never think it could happen to you.
0: There, Fred and Alex were reunited with Amanda and Ariel, Alex's older sisters.
3: You hear horrible stories and you feel for these people. It was surreal that we were now that family and now, just trying to get through it.
0: So many came to pay their respects, but mourning took its toll.
3: I would hold myself together in front of people who would visit, and then I would go in the other room to cry and break down. And it's kind of
4: natural,
3: just saving face a little bit.
0: Leslie, the horse lover, was buried on the Texas ranch where she grew up riding.
5: When the blur was over and you finally had time to process what had happened, what did you think about with your mom and your future?
6: I was angry. I was really looking forward to being pregnant and calling my OB-GYN mom anytime I had any kind of little odd thing happen.
3: It was like 2 weeks before my graduation. It was like a week before my prom. Like all these big things that aren't the biggest things in the world, but it was just like things that your mom should be there for. And I mean, seeing us grow up, it's...
0: The kids weren't just grieving their own loss. They felt their father's, too.
3: I had never seen him so sad you just didn't know if he was going to do something crazy if he was ever going to get over this and be able to move on.
0: And up in Colorado, Sheriff Bruce wasn't moving on either. He still had questions about the accident and Fred's story. He'd sent Deputy Justin Casey up to Cottonwood Creek to document the site. Casey brought his brother with him. They snapped photos and shot video along the way.
7: We started below where Mrs. Mueller's body was found and took photographs below as we progressed upstream.
0: As the Casey brothers moved up the creek, they noticed that the creek's flow didn't seem very strong.
7: It didn't push us around as we were walking. We were careful with our footing in the sense that there's slippery rocks underneath the water, but it wasn't hard to go against the current.
0: The deputy couldn't help but wonder, how had Leslie's body floated so far?
7: The water is coming down, but it's not a raging river. It's not fast moving.
0: Deputy Casey reported back to Sheriff Bruce, who by that time had talked to the couple who lived by the trail and had helped Fred in those first frantic moments. What they said cast a new light on Fred's story of that awful day.
2: A little tickling at the back of their neck had sent up some red flags to them.
0: They told Sheriff Bruce that as they called 911 and set out to help in the search, Fred was frantic one minute and seemed calm the next.
2: They said the vibes were all wrong from him. They became very uncomfortable.
5: Did they kind of, like, in hindsight, think back? Or was it right then?
2: They were immediately concerned that something was amiss.
0: It was the husband, Justin, who found Leslie's body in the creek. But he told the sheriff that initially Fred had sent him off to search too far downstream.
2: He drove up a short ways and said he was sure that his wife's body was somewhere in that area. Justin thought that was odd.
5: Was it possible that Fred was disoriented? It's kind of a tough area to navigate.
2: It's possible.
0: Yet Sheriff Bruce said he too got a strange vibe from Fred the night Leslie died. And again the next day when they went back up to Cottonwood Creek.
2: His emotions and his responses to everything seemed to be extremely flat and I thought almost rehearsed.
5: Is that fair though, with everyone being different in this world and everyone reacting differently to tragedy? Is it fair for you to judge him based on how you think he should be acting?
2: I don't know if it's fair. But in my business, it's realistic because you have to look at all angles of an event and make sure that you're uncovering everything that's there.
0: On a ledge near where Fred said Leslie fell, investigators found Fred's camera and the photos of Leslie's last moments alive. As he stared at Leslie, the vibrant wife and mother, Sheriff Bruce's gut told him, keep looking.
2: The vibes were all wrong. All the alarm bells were going off. Even to this day, a little bit gives me the chills.
1: Coming up, vibes are one thing, but investigators thought they also had evidence that Fred wasn't telling the truth.
4: He told me she fell 20 feet. Where was the trauma? Where were the injuries? Why did I not see what I expected to see?
2: There were no broken bones, any substantial abrasions or contusions.
1: When Dateline continued.
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0: For the folks charged with keeping the woods and waters around Cottonwood Creek safe, Leslie Muller's drowning was a tragedy, but also a mystery.
1: You know, I put myself in Fred's shoes, and they didn't fit.
0: Sheriff Ron Bruce had thought Fred's demeanor the day Leslie died was unusual. Fred, to him, showed a lack of emotion. But what really spoke volumes to the sheriff and his team was something they knew well, the terrain around Cottonwood Creek.
2: As Fred told them, Leslie did a swan dive from up there, landing on her head and shoulders on this rock. Then she slid into the water. A horrible accident. But to local law enforcement, something seemed off.
0: The first trained rescuer on the scene noticed it first, what appeared to be a major inconsistency in that story. After such a treacherous fall, Leslie's body, when pulled from the creek, didn't look at all injured.
3: He told me she fell 20 feet. Where was the trauma? Where were the injuries? Why did I not see what I expected to see?
0: One look at that drop-off, and Sheriff Bruce was wondering the same thing. And when the autopsy report came back, it only heightened his suspicions.
1: There were no broken bones, any substantial abrasions or contusions. They simply weren't there.
4: Every accident is different. Every fall is different. Is it possible that she just fell in a certain way that just didn't produce those injuries you were looking for?
1: No. If she landed head first, as he told us she landed, she would have had head injuries, facial fractures, spinal trauma. None of that was present.
0: So Sheriff Bruce made a quick conclusion. To him, no injuries meant no fall. Fred had to be lying.
1: What you see here, Andrew, this is...
0: We went back to Cottonwood Creek with the sheriff in May 2014. That's the same month Leslie died.
1: We got a late snowstorm this year.
0: A spring storm had just blanketed the woods and rocks.
2: I have to say, I'm honestly nervous just standing here. This is very steep.
1: It's a sheer drop-off.
0: It was up here, where they had posed for pictures, that Sheriff Bruce showed me what he thought were key pieces to their puzzle.
1: The evidence here at the scene makes us believe that something entirely different happened.
0: They found trampled bushes, what they thought looked like scuff marks, and a pair of broken glasses that turned out to be Fred's.
1: There was evidence of a struggle in there, and that's where Fred's mangled glasses were found.
0: Sheriff Bruce formed a theory that after snapping those photos, Fred and Leslie got into a physical fight.
1: We think that at that point, I think anyway, that she was able to break free of his grasp at that point, and she ran back this way and down, paralleling this path that goes down and eventually meets up with the stream.
2: You think he chased after her?
1: I think he paralleled her down that road till he got to the point where he could easily intercept her as she's going down by the stream.
2: If your theory is right, that is almost like she was being hunted.
1: It's almost like a hare and a wolf.
0: And according to Bruce's theory, Fred chased his wife right into the shallow pool where she was found.
1: That's where he held her under water and drowned her, and then placed her right by the submerged log.
0: But Bruce admits investigators lack some evidence to back up that scenario.
2: What about footprints? There were no footprints in the mud?
1: No, and by that time we had investigators in here and it had been tracked up pretty good.
2: So the evidence was ruined, essentially,
1: yeah.
2: if there was evidence.
1: Right.
0: The sheriff and agents from the Colorado Bureau of Investigation, the CBI, worked together, investigating what they now thought was a homicide. They went down to where the Mullers lived in Wall, Texas, to poke around in Fred's life, but they couldn't find anyone to say anything bad about him.
1: We found that the interviews were largely unproductive.
2: So you were hitting walls?
1: In Wall, Texas, which is an outlying community outside of San Angelo. It's a pretty closed community.
0: And inside that community, none of Leslie's friends or family doubted Fred and couldn't understand why folks up in Colorado were asking questions.
5: Yeah, people love Dad. That's why he had immense amount of support.
0: And then, 10 months after Leslie's death, Fred Muller got an invitation from the CBI. An agent wanted Fred to come back up to Colorado for a talk.
5: You know, he casually mentioned, like, oh, yeah, I'm going up to Colorado. They wanted me back up there. And he was just saying, like, you know, I don't know what they're doing either, but it's just we got to cooperate. They're doing their job. Let's just get past it so we can move on.
6: I just wanted to first, Fred, thank you for coming. You're welcome.
0: Again, he shared his recollections about that day at the vacation home.
6: It was a beautiful day, and it went to hell. There's so many things I wish I had done differently.
0: And again, described what happened to Leslie after she posed for that last photo.
6: She was flailing in the air, screaming, and I was screaming, and she hit and never made another peep. Crazily enough,
0: if Fred's account of the accident was the same, the tone of this interview was different. The CBI agent made it clear they didn't believe his story.
7: And, you know, I want to take this opportunity to ask you everything that's making me think that this may not have been an accident.
6: Ask me anything you want.
0: They questioned Fred about those broken glasses found at the scene.
7: And I'm just going to say it. I'm thinking you two had an argument by this bush.
6: No, ma'am. No, ma'am. My wife and I did not have an argument anywhere that day. That was the best day of our lives until that accident.
0: The best day of their lives? The agent clearly suspected there had been trouble in the Mueller's marriage, a suggestion Fred coolly dismissed.
7: Yeah, so I can see after 27 years, the two of you grow apart.
6: Yeah.
7: And you don't know...
6: I think we made a hell of a good pair.
7: And you don't know quite how to deal with that.
6: Or one could say that after 27 years, we were looking forward to retirement.
0: And Fred insisted that on the day she died, he found her more attractive than ever.
6: She was beautiful, and she knew that. And I would tell her that. She became more beautiful from being already beautiful in my eyes, became more beautiful as she became older. And we had a very, that's probably none of your business, we had a very active sex life. And we got along great. And if y'all did a good autopsy, you would know that. You would know that.
7: What are you trying to tell me?
6: That we made love that morning.
0: But even as the seemingly confident Fred grew clearly irritated, the agent wasn't deterred. What about those scratches on his face the day Leslie died?
7: So these vertical scratches, you're saying you got from bushes?
6: Bushes, or that ground, or running down this hill, falling a few times, which I did fall, but it had to have been from some of that. There's no other explanation.
7: Okay. Well,
6: that's factual.
7: There was no altercation up there?
6: No, ma'am. No, ma'am.
7: Look
6: underneath her fingernails if you think there's something underneath her nails that's missing off my face. It didn't happen. There was no altercation. Write it down. None.
0: For now, it seemed that was all the agents could do. Document Fred's story and let him leave.
6: I'm sorry to be a crude open book.
7: The time is 11:23. I'm turning off the recording.
0: Investigators had their theories, but did they have a case? Fred went home to Texas, where his family thought that would be the end of it.
8: His entire philosophy through all of this was, it was an accident, I'm telling the truth.
9: And so he wanted to cooperate, he wanted to help them see that.
0: But investigators hadn't seen that, not at all. And if Fred couldn't answer their questions, they'd head back to Cottonwood Creek and hope that the water could.
10: Coming up, Fred has always said that water carried Leslie away to here where her body was found. Now, investigators put that story to the test.
1: We had to go back and try to duplicate the water flow as it was on the evening of the event. They said there was no way that her body could have ended up under that log unless it had been placed there.
10: When Dateline...
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13: 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Two taps later, Claire says nope to the charge, and Wells Fargo is on the case. 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

0: Time went by, and the Muellers didn't hear anything from the Colorado investigators. The kids assumed the sheriff and his team had finally decided to believe their dad, too.
1: We didn't hear from them for 3 years after that. And so I thought that, I guess, you know, yeah, I guess they finished up their cross paperwork or whatever they needed to do, and then it was over.
0: It wasn't over. In fact, after Fred's interview with the CBI, investigators kept working. What drove them was their theory about a possible struggle and that curious lack of injuries on Leslie's body. But the sheriff knew they needed more, and he put that photo of Leslie behind his desk.
2: She was my constant reminder, and that photo was what was the nudge that kept me going on this case.
0: Investigators decided to zero in on one aspect of Fred's story. Was it really possible for Leslie's body to float from where he said she fell to where she was found, 150 feet and three waterfalls downstream?
2: When we brought in the really top-notch water flow experts, we had to go back and try to duplicate the water flow as it was on the evening of the event.
0: In August 2009, 15 months after Leslie died, investigators headed up to Cottonwood Creek to conduct some tests. They dressed a woman around Leslie's size in similar clothing to what she wore the day she died and positioned the female stand-in on the rock ledge where Fred said Leslie landed before sliding into the water.
2: The forensic people tried to float her from that location where he alleged that she fell. The water did barely touched her body.
0: So investigators put her in the water to see what would happen.
2: She was then moved into the very center of that stream, and it wouldn't budge her.
0: Finally, they went down to the pool where Leslie was found.
2: They then put her in a wetsuit, which gives her buoyancy.
0: She was able to float, but unassisted, she had a hard time making it all the way to the log where Leslie's body had been pinned. This meant something big to the investigators.
2: So it belied what he told us about this raging torrent tearing her away from his view.
0: They tried it all again with a mannequin, and again. What they saw did not match what Fred recalled. In the deeper pools, the mannequin sank, and it got stuck at the falls.
2: Each time she had to be physically moved over the lip of those waterfalls, the stream would not move her.
1: Did you feel like because this case was hard enough as it was, that this testing had to be just as perfect as it could be?
2: Of course. With no witnesses, we're dealing strictly with circumstantial evidence. And circumstantial evidence is often enough to get you a conviction, but we knew we had to have a lot of it.
0: To investigators, these tests confirmed their suspicions. To them, Fred's story of Leslie's accident was impossible.
2: They said there was no way that her body could have ended up under that log unless it had been placed there, that the forces of nature would not have put her under there.
0: But were these tests enough to make a full-fledged criminal case? The first person they'd have to convince was the local district attorney.
2: He was quickly brought on board as to what we were investigating and what our thoughts were.
0: It turned out to be a hard sell.
2: For whatever reason, we could never pique his interest. He never said no, but I didn't find the enthusiasm.
0: Even after those tests, the DA wasn't ready to press charges. Months went by, then a year. Leslie's picture was still there, right behind Sheriff Bruce's desk, but the investigators weren't about to shelve their case.
1: Are there things happening? Are the wheels turning?
2: It was constantly on our radar screen that there were things yet to be done, but the months did run on.
0: All this time, Fred was a free man in Texas.
2: His business ventures were moving on. And at home, we were all saying Fred Muellers believes he got away with murder.
0: But Sheriff Bruce says Fred Muellers may have underestimated the Hinsdale County Sheriff's Department.
2: I think that was what he thought. He was going to get some kind of bumbling buffoon to show up, and he was going to walk away on this.
1: What do you say to someone who says you're a small-town sheriff who got tunnel vision, who focused on this rich outsider and just like a dog with a bone would not let go?
2: Well, I'd say they're wrong. And I've got thick skin. We did the right thing.
0: They kept working and testing and poking around, not sure if it would ever amount to anything. As the years moved on, investigators were continuing to build a case against Fred, though his children were unaware their father was under such intense suspicion. They were trying hard to remember the happy moments with their mother and put the Colorado tragedy behind them.
1: What became of the cabin that held so many memories for all of you?
3: I think after the accident, it wasn't going to be a happy place for us anymore, and so Dad decided to sell the place shortly after Mom died.
1: I would imagine that whole area is just kind of bittersweet now. And
3: yeah. Unfortunately, it's a beautiful area. It's just not for us.
0: For the Mahler children, life seemed to be stabilizing. Amanda was settling in with her husband, Ariel was in college, and Alex, a high school student, was dreaming of a career in the Navy. But as Alex said, his dad was having a harder time of it.
4: He married Mom when he was 18 or 19. He depended so much on my mother, and then all of a sudden be kind of just cast adrift.
0: Eventually, Fred's counselors and friends suggested he was ready to meet someone new.
3: He finally started getting back on his feet and started thinking about moving on, and he met Wendy.
0: Wendy and Fred were introduced through old family friends.
3: She came into a very tough situation, but she brought my dad out of a very dark place. You know, she saved his life, essentially, because he was so depressed.
0: After 2 years as a widower, Fred married Wendy.
3: She was really great and understanding and helped him move forward.
0: A fresh start, such a long way from Fred's tough grilling in Colorado, he had good reason to think it was all over.
2: There were times where we were real frustrated. When they say the wheels of justice turn slow, we felt like they were turning too slow this time.
1: All the while, as the years are passing, you're looking at Leslie's photo in your office every day.
2: Yes, I am.
1: Is that keeping you going, focused?
2: Absolutely.
0: Then, in 2011, 2.5 years after Leslie's death, a new DA took office, and from Fred's tough grilling in Colorado, he had good reason to think it was all over.
2: There were times where we were real frustrated. When they say the wheels of justice turn slow, we felt like they were turning too slow this time.
1: All the while, as the years are passing, you're looking at Leslie's photo in your office every day.
2: Yes, I am.
1: Is that keeping you going, focused?
2: Absolutely.
0: Then, in 2011, 2.5 years after Leslie's death, a new DA took office, and the sheriff lobbied him to take action.
2: We were able to get 30 minutes of his time and say, here's what we're looking at, here's what we think occurred. He said, let's go.
0: The DA assembled a team to look into the case. Matthew Durkin, a deputy Colorado State Attorney General, came on board. He was later joined by Ryan Brackley, on loan from the Boulder County DA.
5: What was your first impression?
6: Very tough case.
0: They combed through the case file, Fred's statements, Leslie's autopsy, and all those tests conducted at the creek.
7: This location was a breathtakingly beautiful place in the middle of nowhere. It was the perfect place to commit a murder where nobody would see you.
8: Coming up, for the Mueller kids, a shock.
9: I was just like, why? And they said, oh, well, we can't tell you that.
8: A new chapter opens. But nothing in this case will go the way anyone thinks. When Dateline continues.
0: Mueller was happily remarried and running his successful business in Texas. But up in Lake City, Colorado, there was a new DA, and he assembled a team to look into the mysterious death of Mueller's first wife, Leslie. They began to see what the sheriff had suspected from the start.
10: The defendant's story did not match up with the landscape, the scene, and all of the other evidence that the Colorado Bureau of Investigation was able to develop.
1: At what point did you finally, all of you, say, we got enough, let's go get him?
2: I think it was when we felt like we had tested this thing to death, that we had absolutely everything we could possibly put together to take to the jury.
0: February 6, 2012, just over 3.5 years since Leslie Mueller died. A Monday, Fred was at his office when a Texas Ranger showed up with an arrest warrant in hand. Sheriff Ron Bruce, down from Colorado, stood a few feet away.
2: He looked at us almost in shock, and he said, I can't believe you people are taking this serious.
1: How was that for you to finally make that arrest?
2: It felt great. And at that point, I said, Leslie, we're going to make this right.
0: Alex was in school when he was suddenly pulled out of class.
9: You know, there's some Texas Rangers here to talk to me, and I kind of asked, you know, what's going on? Why are you really here? Your father's been arrested.
1: Did you say anything back to them when they told you?
9: Like, why? And they said, oh, well, we can't tell you that. It's just, we just have some great proof. And I said, well, it took you 4 years. What exactly are you doing? And they said, well, we just can't tell you that.
1: Did you ever think for 1 second, well, there must be something. He must have done something for him to be arrested, to be going through this.
3: No, we never doubted his story. We never doubted that. We never thought that he would have done anything wrong or anything to hurt Mom ever. That's something that I can't even fathom, because he would have never done anything like that.
0: The kids believed the authorities had it in for their dad and trumped up things that weren't true, like that their father showed no emotion after their mother's death.
9: He was obviously panicked. He was panicking, he was shaking, he had been crying profusely.
0: Remember, only Alex was in Colorado at the time, and thinking back, he got angry about the way he and his dad were treated.
9: They separate us like you would with criminals, separate myself from my dad, put us in separate vehicles.
0: To the kids, it all pointed to a rush to judgment that turned into an obsession.
6: If you go into it looking for trouble, you're going to find it.
9: We were also, as a family, never informed what they were doing at Cottonwood Creek, that they were paying for experts, doing all kinds of tests on the water and all these different things like that. But this was all like a closely guarded secret that they never felt they should share with either him or the family, you know, of the victim, of my mother.
0: Fred Mueller spent the next year in jail in Gunnison, Colorado, awaiting trial.
6: He sunk into such a deep depression right after Mom died, and he kind of sank back into it while he was sitting in jail.
9: And no one could get to him. It was more the fact that he was completely cut off from his family for a year.
0: The kids were eager for their dad to take on his accusers. Attorney Roger Sagel was part of Fred's legal team.
1: After reading through the discovery and the evidence, what were your first thoughts?
11: Why was this guy arrested for murder? It was my first thought. It was a question from the very beginning as to what evidence did they really have.
0: He'd soon find out in court. More than 4 years after Leslie drowned in Cottonwood Creek, Fred Mueller would stand trial for murder.
8: Coming up, the prosecution challenges Fred's entire story, including, stunningly, the one thing that never seemed in doubt: his rock-solid marriage.
7: Fred was telling people that, in fact, the marriage had grown stale and that he did have a wandering eye.
8: When Dateline continues.
0: Four and a half years after Leslie Mueller's death, her husband Fred's murder trial began in Gunnison, Colorado. Their children and Fred's new wife dropped everything to be in court and to pray that their dad would soon be cleared.
1: Are you all just anxious for this trial to start?
3: Yes, definitely. I want to see why they put us through this. What do they think that they have?
0: As the trial got underway that frigid January 2013, inside the courtroom, the prosecution felt an icy chill.
12: Normally when you walk into a courtroom during a murder trial, it's very divided. I walked into that courtroom and everybody was on Fred's side, Leslie's family included. Was that daunting to you at all?
13: I wouldn't say daunting. It was certainly unique. But we had to stay focused on what we thought, what we needed to do. We believe that the defendant was responsible for his wife's murder.
14: It would all come down to two competing versions of what happened here. Fred's story: Leslie accidentally went over this cliff and was swept away by the current. Or the prosecution's, that Fred was lying to cover up Leslie's murder.
15: Two people went on a hike and only one person came back.
0: The prosecution began its case with testimony about Fred's behavior that day. They called Jennifer Sparks, whose house Fred drove to looking for help.
15: Did you observe him become emotional at any time?
16: No.
0: She told the jury Fred's lack of emotion concerned her.
15: What conversation did you have with your husband at that time?
16: I told him, something's not right. Be careful.
0: Her husband, Justin, testified that Fred's demeanor seemed staged as they drove together to look for Leslie.
17: It sounded like somebody was crying, but there were no tears. He acted like he was very, very upset, and then be few seconds later, he'd act like we were kind of buddies driving down the road in a car.
0: The prosecution had hoped to bring the jury up to Cottonwood Creek, but in January, the terrain was virtually impassable with snow and ice. So it was up to the prosecutors to set the scene and show why they thought Fred's story defied common sense and science.
15: Injuries are going to tell you a story that Leslie Mueller was drowned by her husband.
18: Solemnly swear or affirm.
0: Prosecutors called Michael Golub, the first trained rescuer on the scene.
19: I'm asking him what happened. Tell me how what happened, and he relates that she apparently had fallen off of a waterfall.
0: Fred told Golub the same thing he'd told investigators. He'd watched Leslie swan dive off the cliff, hitting granite before sliding into the water.
19: All of a sudden, I was struck with the fact that there was no trauma. Did you see any blood on Leslie Mueller? There was no deformities. There was no blood.
0: Right. Even Leslie's clothing seemed unscathed.
19: Did you notice any markings, tears, scrapes on the jacket, on the coat?
20: There was none. It was remarkably pristine.
0: The pathologist who performed Leslie's autopsy was also surprised by the lack of injuries to her body.
15: Did you observe any injuries to Mrs. Mueller that were consistent with breaking a fall?
21: No, I did not.
15: Did you observe any consistent with falling on her head and shoulders off a cliff onto granite, as described to you?
21: No.
0: And what's more, investigators found no forensic evidence that Leslie ever hit that rock.
15: There was no fibers on this rock. There was no blood on this rock. There was no hair on this rock.
22: This is a very unique case in the sense that the evidence is lack of evidence. There's no evidence.
13: That's the tough part of the case. What we have is a lot of evidence that what the defendant said is impossible.
0: And here was the heart of the prosecution's case. Those tests investigators conducted up at the creek, tests they said proved Fred's story was a lie. They showed the jury the video of those tests, pointing out, in one, how the female stand-in wasn't swept downstream, and in another, the mannequin wasn't washed over the waterfall and eventually sank to the bottom.
15: Are you seeing any sliding of the mannequin into the water?
13: No.
15: Any mushing or oozing?
13: No.
0: The prosecution's drowning expert was blunt. To her, Fred's story was pure fiction.
23: The water, there's nothing in that environment, water-wise, that could have gotten her to that spot. A human being had to physically put a body in that position.
0: So what really happened? In court, the prosecution could only hint at the dramatic story the sheriff told us. His theory of a struggle, a chase, and a drowning. Well, there were no witnesses for any of that, so it never actually was presented as evidence. But an investigator who searched the area where Fred said Leslie fell did testify about finding Fred's broken glasses.
24: This side was broken. The left-hand side was sticking in the dirt.
15: Did you see anything on the ground?
24: 4 foot from the glasses, there were what appeared to be scuff marks, as if somebody had slipped and had moved the dirt.
0: And on the stand, this witness, the coroner.
25: Yes, I do. Those are the gloves that Leslie was wearing.
0: Tried to connect those scratches on Fred's face to the plastic bumps or nubbins on Leslie's gloves.
25: To me, those plastic nubbins are a lot more consistent with the scratch marks on Mr. Mueller's face than branches and twigs.
0: However, after a defense objection, the judge ruled the coroner's statement conjecture and told the jury to disregard it. So even though the prosecutors were not allowed to tell the jury how they thought the murder happened, they still had a theory to present for the why.
22: They were high school sweethearts. He had never abused her to anyone's knowledge. He had no life insurance policy out on her that he was trying to collect. What is the motive?
13: Fred was telling people, one being an employee of his, another being a close friend, that, in fact, the marriage had grown stale, that it was the same old between he and Leslie, and that he did have a wandering eye.
0: And according to the prosecution, his eye had wandered here.
26: We were very good friends.
0: Jeannie Barnes, Fred's former assistant, testified that Fred called and texted her a lot outside of work.
27: Did that ever make you uncomfortable?
26: A little bit.
0: And once Fred talked to her about Leslie and divorce.
26: He had just kind of mentioned that their interest had kind of grown apart.
0: So, according to the prosecution team, Fred picked an idyllic spot in the middle of nowhere to find a way out of his marriage, and then concocted the story of her fall as a cover.
2: Two people went up, one came back. And we've only got his story. And we know that story is false, through and through.
4: The defendant has asked people to believe what is impossible. Impossible.
0: But Fred's lawyers were about to turn the state's case on its head. Those tests at Cottonwood Creek, in fact, any so-called evidence of murder, just didn't hold water at all.
8: Coming up, defense experts tell the jury the way Leslie died is absolutely clear.
5: What was it, in my opinion? Accident. That's what I would have put on the death certificate.
8: When Dateline...
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0: for three cold Colorado weeks. As prosecutors laid out their case for murder, Fred Mueller's defense attorney, Roger Segal, sat by his side.
1: How was Fred feeling throughout the trial?
2: He was nervous. His life was on the line. It was tense. There's no doubt about it, and it was stressful.
0: Fred's children found it especially hard.
3: It was the worst experience you can imagine, the worst day of your life. Imagine that, being analyzed by a room full of people and drug out publicly and scrutinized. Your personal, private tragedy being exposed to the world and picked apart.
0: To the siblings, each day in court felt like an unrelenting attack against their family and their father.
3: You can't react. You can't say anything. You just have to sit there and take it and watch them say all these horrible accusations about my dad.
4: You're looking for one person to stand up and say, like, this is preposterous. This entire, there is no evidence. He's a good guy. He's never shown any history of violence. And, you know, and it was his wife, for goodness sake. And can we just, we're stopping this.
0: Now, Fred's lawyers were ready to push back. Defense co-counsel Mike DeGaron told the jurors there was an obvious rush to judgment that contaminated the entire investigation.
5: Kind of an evil suspicion from the get-go.
0: First responder Michael Golub testified that neighbor Justin Sparks started making accusatory comments while they were still trying to revive Leslie.
6: Justin at one point turned to me and said something along the lines of, I never trusted that SOB.
2: I think that the suspicion started with Mr. Sparks and never stopped.
1: You think it was somewhat of a snowball effect?
2: Yeah, I do.
0: And even though Golub was a prosecution witness, he admitted he personally didn't find anything odd about Fred's behavior that day.
6: He just kind of seemed to have trouble focusing and seemed panicked. Everyone deals with tragedy different. I felt in the context it seemed appropriate.
0: But what about that important evidence against Fred, the apparent lack of injuries on Leslie's body?
1: Did you wonder at all why your mom didn't have more injuries, as some people feel she should?
7: I don't know.
3: You can't say what people are supposed to.
7: She was bundled up. She was in cold water. We've thought about this more than anyone should ever think about what their mother's body did after she died.
0: The defense called its own forensic expert, veteran pathologist Werner Spitz. He testified there were some injuries, bruising on her hand, and an apparent small skull fracture that no one else had highlighted.
8: If you look carefully at this, you would see that there is an area here that is not like it should be.
0: After looking at the medical examiner's report and Leslie's x-rays, Dr. Spitz said there was no evidence this was a homicide.
8: What was it, in my opinion? Accident. That's what I would have put on the death certificate.
0: A veteran emergency room doctor backed up Spitz's conclusion, saying not all falls are catastrophic.
9: I don't see how you could rule out a fall from any of the circumstances or injuries that I've seen.
0: And then it was time to counter all those prosecution water tests, the backbone of the state's case. The defense saw major problems with those tests and called its own water expert, a hydrologist who'd been measuring current flows for 40 years.
10: Increase of stream flow, and as a general rule, that increase in stream flow comes in the late afternoon and evening.
0: The defense expert pointed out that water in the mountains changes constantly. And in 2008, the year Leslie died, there was more snow melt than usual.
11: Was 2008 a high water year?
10: It was a tremendously high water year.
0: Those prosecution tests were done more than a year later and in a different season, not spring, but summer, when the creek's water level is usually lower.
10: The flows on August 4th and 5th, 2009 were less than the stream flows on May 3rd and May 4th, 2008.
0: All that so-called evidence that proved Fred's story was impossible, the defense said it was useless.
2: The testing that you do in 2009 is not necessarily going to be reflective of what did or did not happen in 2008. The bottoms of the creek changes, the walls of the creek can change, there's erosion up creek, and you can see it. As the more times you go up there, you can see every time it seemed a little bit different.
0: And the defense attacked the state's expert for what it said was another flaw with the mannequin test.
11: Did not start that test with the mannequin falling from the ledge, right?
9: Absolutely not.
11: And therefore, your testing did not account for any kinetic energy that would have been initiated from the fall, correct?
9: That's correct.
0: And what about Fred's story? A jumpy dog distracted by a blue jay and a swan dive toward the rocky water? The defense said it was the truth and not at all far-fetched.
2: It is steep and angular. There's ice on the rocks. It's slippery. So it seemed perfectly plausible that she had fallen and floated.
0: The defense brought in a canine behavior expert who analyzed that last photo of Leslie and said the young border collie looks spooked and ready to bolt.
12: The dog is under stress. The dog is pushing back, or he's pushing back from Mrs. Mueller. She's trying to control him with the ear pinch, and the dog is looking totally off in another direction.
0: To the defense, it was clear Fred's story was entirely plausible, and the prosecution's was not.
2: Why would he do this? Why would a guy who was married for 27 years with no history of violence, no history of any sort of domestic disputes, all of a sudden decide on his vacation that he was going to murder his wife with his bare hands? I mean, it just seems that part of the case seems so far-fetched.
0: Friend after friend arrived from Texas to support Fred. Even his in-laws took the stand. Leslie's own mother, Ginny, vouched for her former son-in-law's character.
5: All those years, any signs of Fred being abusive or violent to Leslie?
13: No, I never saw a sign of Fred being violent to anyone.
0: And each of Fred's children also faced the jury to tell them about their parents' long and happy marriage. Ariel described one nightly routine.
14: Mom and Dad would walk to the pond that was in front of our house about 200 yards, holding hands, and they'd be out there for 30 minutes or an hour while the sun would be setting.
0: Amanda recalled how devastated her father was in the wake of her mother's death.
15: I know he wasn't sleeping well. He would stay in bed a lot during the day. He cried all the time.
0: And Alex's testimony brought out an emotional response from Fred in court.
5: Did you ever see your dad able to get over it?
4: No. I'm looking at him right now and he's not over it.
0: But what about Fred's former assistant, the woman who'd given prosecutors a semblance of motive? In fact, during cross-examination, the assistant said Fred and his wife showed affection for each other all the time.
16: She would. If he was at his desk, she would come in, she'd go straight to his desk, she'd give him a kiss, and she would go back to her desk in the back.
2: The absolute bottom line is there was no affair with Jeannie Barnes, and Fred did not kill his wife, and he certainly did not kill his wife for Jeannie Barnes.
0: The defense was sure it had shown the jury who Fred really was. The people who knew him best said no way in the world could he have killed his wife. But now it was up to 12 people who didn't know Fred at all to decide whether he did.
17: Coming up, waiting for a verdict.
1: The longer it took, the more we were getting nervous.
17: And then a bombshell.
18: I was almost in tears.
17: When Dateline continues.
0: After a contentious 5-week-long trial, the murder case against Fred Mueller finally went to the jury.
1: What was it like waiting for that so important verdict?
15: Butterflies.
3: Yeah, we were all
15: tension.
3: So nervous, but we were also, I think we were all pretty confident in our gut that there's no way that he will not be, you know, acquitted.
0: Day one of deliberations came and went without a verdict. As the waiting spilled into day two, the defense and prosecution agreed on one thing.
2: That is the toughest time of the trial, is the waiting. You're literally in this holding pattern.
9: That's the worst part of any trial, just not knowing what the result was going to be.
0: Sheriff Bruce was back in his Lake City office, waiting by that photo of Leslie.
18: I had no concerns. I mean, I thought it was just we were going through the process, and then I'll admit a little, I questioned why it was taking so long, because I thought we had it wasn't a slam dunk, but I thought we had a solid case.
0: At the courthouse, the jury was still out. 3 days, no decision.
1: The longer it took, the more we were getting nervous. because it seems so clear-cut.
14: It seemed obvious to us.
0: It was the fourth day of deliberations when the jurors sent out a note. Everyone gathered in the courtroom to hear what they had to say.
19: We are at an impasse.
0: The judge offered them lunch and asked for one more try. Fred's future was in their hands.
19: Please rise for the jury.
0: 10 minutes later, they'd passed on the free food and were back.
19: Ladies and gentlemen, I do have another note from you folks, and it indicates that we are deadlocked.
0: Hopelessly so. The judge had no real choice. He declared a mistrial.
14: It was extremely disappointing.
15: Very disappointing.
14: And extremely disappointing because it was not the answer that we thought we deserved, that we did deserve.
2: Mostly I felt for Fred, you know. Ultimately, it's his life that's on trial. And so I felt sad for him that we couldn't get this resolved for him in the form of an acquittal.
0: In fact, the defense had been very close. 11 of the 12 jurors voted not guilty.
18: When I heard the jury vote, I was almost in tears. And I thought, how did they miss what we were trying to say?
0: After the mistrial, the defense argued for his release on bond, and the judge granted it.
20: I can't wait to be able to give him a hug and to just talk to him whenever I want.
0: Now, one full year after losing his freedom, Fred was going to get out of jail. His daughters and new wife Wendy gathered to embrace him. Son Alex, who was traveling, called in for an update.
21: So we're all at the jail right now, just waiting for your dad.
15: We hadn't given him a hug in a year. We haven't been able to see him in person in a year.
22: I love you guys.
15: It was so wonderful to get that hug that we had waited for.
1: Do you remember what you said to him?
14: I love you.
15: I love you.
14: Let's go home. When's the next flight out?
22: Come on, let's go home.
14: It was so emotional. It was. Mm-hmm. We were all so excited. We finally got to take Dad home.
0: Home to Texas, but for how long? Fred was only out on bond. He still was charged with murder and had the threat of a retrial hanging over his head.
14: We were extremely hopeful that they could change their minds and decide not to go forward again.
15: And we were really hoping for that.
14: Mm-hmm.
0: More than

0: to one is not a great outcome for the prosecution's perspective.
1: But the prosecutor spoke to some of those jurors and found out, to many of them, not guilty didn't mean innocent.
0: And kind of behind those numbers were a group of people who, by and large, felt that something had happened here, that Fred Mueller was not telling the truth.
1: Prosecutors weighed it all and made their decision. Fred would stand trial for murder again.
2: I remember having a moment thinking, I can't do this again. And my mom always would be like, well, you're gonna do it. And I felt like she was, you're gonna be fine and it's gonna be good. Like,
3: your mom was kind of guiding you through
2: my head,
3: in your head.
2: Mm-hmm. She was always kind of, suck it up, you can do it.
1: But the second trial would by no means be a carbon copy of the first. With new attorneys and new witnesses, both sides hoped that this time they'd see a different result.
4: Coming up, the defense comes out swinging.
5: What the prosecution asks you to believe is that Fred Mueller went from this to a homicidal maniac within seconds.
4: But then, a defense witness says something that might do Fred more harm than good.
6: Fred is very successful. He could sell anything.
4: Would jurors think Fred had sold everyone a lie about what happened to Leslie? When Dateline...
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7: 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Two taps later, Claire says nope to the charge and Wells Fargo is on the case. However you make money work, Wells Fargo can work with that.
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0: October 2013 felt like a grim Groundhog Day. Fred Mueller again in court, his family supporting him from the gallery.
1: Did you feel at all like, okay, we know how this works now? We're a little stronger this time around.
2: I did feel that way. We could cut out the extraneous stuff and really focus on the no case.
0: But there were differences from the first trial. To ensure an untainted jury pool, the case had been moved northeast to suburban Denver, more than 250 miles away from Cottonwood Creek.
3: And the evidence in this case is that Leslie Mueller did not fall off a cliff.
0: This time from the prosecution, jurors heard a streamlined version of events and how, according to the state, Fred Mueller told a story that defied logic.
3: Like most murders, this one is hard to explain. Doesn't make sense. Doesn't make sense how and why this could happen.
0: The witnesses to that awful day again came forward. Neighbor Jennifer Sparks again told how she thought Fred was acting strangely when he pulled up to her house. And she added this new detail.
4: He was petting my dog.
5: When he was squatted down petting that dog?
4: The dog was right here and he was just petting the dog.
5: She felt

0: that the defendant's demeanor was oddly calm, that he bent down and petted the dog. She felt like his demeanor was misplaced.
1: For the prosecution, this trial was a second chance to explain to the jury how Fred's story didn't match up with the landscape.
0: This area was not vast. It wasn't huge. It was actually quite tight, and it was actually quite small, and making the defendant's statement impossible.
2: Our primary goal in the second trial was to get that jury to the scene.
1: The judge considered a visit to Cottonwood Creek, but ruled it was too expensive and impractical to bring the jury that far.
2: Not being able to do that, we did our best in the second trial to bring the scene to the jury.
1: This second jury had a new 3D model of Cottonwood Creek to examine and fresh testimony to consider. That apparent small skull fracture of Leslie's that the defense highlighted in the first trial? No way, said the state's new witness, who was an expert in reading x-rays.
3: Could you determine that there's any evidence of a fall from 20 feet onto a hard granite surface?
4: I didn't see any evidence of that kind of trauma. I didn't see any other fractures.
1: Prosecutors hammered home their key points. Leslie had no injuries from a fall, and tests showed she could not have floated downstream, as Fred said she did.
5: Just doesn't seem as a likely scenario.
1: So they argued Fred must have drowned her right where she was found, right after a violent struggle.
0: It was our intention to streamline the second trial as much as possible and focus in on the critical points of the case.
1: But Fred Mueller also changed things up in this trial. He hired a new powerhouse attorney, Pamela Mackey, who had a roster of high-profile clients like Kobe Bryant.
6: What the prosecution asks you to believe is that Fred Mueller went from this to a homicidal maniac within seconds.
1: Fred's new lawyer argued that the state's case was beyond flimsy.
6: Their theory that because Leslie Mueller did not suffer any significant injuries in her fall from the ledge, Fred Mueller must have drowned her. That's their case. They won't give you the why of that theory. They won't give you the how.
1: The defense again criticized the prosecution's recreations and told this jury there was no way anyone could know for sure what the water flow and depth were on the day Leslie died.
7: If someone measured the actual stream flow of Cottonwood Creek within days or a week of the incident, it would have been informative.
1: And several new defense witnesses took the stand. There was a biomechanical engineer who'd examined the mannequin used in this test.
8: Well, frankly, I mean, it's not even right to call it testing.
1: According to the defense's new expert, the state's test had a big flaw. That dummy couldn't sink or float in water the same way a human does. In fact, it wasn't even designed for this sort of experiment.
8: As far as buoyancy is concerned, it is not a scientific instrument for determining that. So it's the wrong tool for scientifically probing.
1: And this time, the defense brought in a memory expert to explain away possible holes in Fred's story. The expert said extremely stressful situations can play tricks with memories, so maybe Fred didn't actually see Leslie fall on her head as he said he did.
9: False memories happen to us all the time. That's not a lie. It's just a memory that happens to be incorrect.
1: But no expert could help the jurors understand how Fred truly felt about his wife of almost 27 years. To wrap up their case, the defense brought up Fred's family to talk about how happy the Muellers had been.
6: Did you observe anything that led you to believe that your folks were having difficulty in their marriage?
10: No, never.
1: Leslie's mother, Ginny, again defended Fred.
11: I've always had a good relationship with Fred.
1: But the prosecution's ears perked up when she offered a new detail about her son-in-law.
11: Yeah, Fred is very successful. He could sell anything. He's a wonderful salesman.
1: In final statements, the prosecutor used those words against Fred.
12: What we learned about the defendant yesterday is that he can sell anything, but he can't sell you the impossible.
0: From our perspective, that's what he tried to do, is that he tried to sell the emergency responders, CBI, the sheriff's office, and quite frankly, these juries tried to sell something a story that was just simply impossible.
1: Could this jury rise to the challenge and once and for all make sense of what happened at Cottonwood Creek?
10: Coming up, jurors get the case.
13: Either you believe crazy story A, that she fell off that cliff and down three waterfalls, or you believe crazy story B, that Fred, who has no history of violence, killed his wife. Both stories are crazy. Which one do you want to go with?
10: When Dateline.
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14: This is the sound of Claire cooking dinner at home. And that's the sound of a fraud alert from Wells Fargo flagging a charge for a pricey restaurant in Paris. Considering Claire isn't in Paris right now, that seemed odd to the bank and to Claire. Two taps later, Claire says nope to the charge, and Wells Fargo is on the case. However you make money work, Wells Fargo can work with that.
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0: It took more than 5 years, dozens of witnesses, and hundreds of pieces of evidence in two Colorado courtrooms to get to this moment. Again, 12 men and women were trying to decide if Leslie Mueller was murdered or a victim of a freak accident.
1: We all agreed that the accident, the fall, was completely crazy. And I just kept thinking, well, crazy things happen in life all the time.
0: We spoke to seven of the 12 jurors.
2: Either you believe crazy story A, that she fell off that cliff and went down three waterfalls, or you believe crazy story B, that Fred, who has no history of violence, killed his wife. Both stories are crazy. Right. Which one do you want to go with?
3: What were the key pieces of evidence for you, or the lack thereof?
4: Lack of injuries.
3: You felt that she should have had more injuries?
4: Absolutely. I mean, to fall 15 to 20 feet into a granite platform.
5: Face first.
4: And to go down head first down three waterfalls and be pulled out and be described as pristine.
3: Show of hands of who believed Fred's story.
6: At one point in time, we all said, all right, let's vote and see who thinks he's lying. And we all raised his hands. Okay, we convicted him of lying.
2: The question beyond that was, my question is, if we don't believe his story, does that make him guilty? He is not on trial for lying. He's on trial for murder. Mm-hmm. And I need to know how and why.
0: The jurors wondered, where was the evidence that Fred drowned her? If he really did kill her, prosecutors never provided any clear explanation of how he did it.
1: There was no evidence to put him down at the recovery site. There were no footprints in the snow, and there was no defensive wounds on her. If there was a scuffle, I would think she would have some bruises. She would have fought back.
0: They pored over technical testimony about water in the creek. To them, that flood of data and expert testimony was a complete wash.
5: You can bring all the experts in and all the water tests, and it's just pointless because they'll always poke a hole in it because it wasn't done May 3rd, 2008.
0: Like the jury before them, this group's first day of deliberations ended without a verdict.
7: As the deliberations took longer and longer, it became clear that we needed to be nervous again.
0: While Sheriff Bruce felt more confident than ever this time around.
8: I slept well. I ate well. I went about the rest of my normal duties at work here without a whole lot of concern about it, and just expected that phone call to come in and say, we got him.
0: The 12 jurors returned the next morning, determined to make a fresh start.
3: Was anyone here consistently thinking about Leslie, the mother, the wife, the doctor?
6: We had all the pictures up and everything, and I made the comment, like, Leslie, talk to me. Say something, because she can't speak.
7: She needed us.
0: After 2 days of intense debate, the 12 jurors thought they were done. They sent out a note, and the judge called everyone into the courtroom.
9: Ladies and gentlemen, you have sent me a final note indicating that you do not believe that you can reach a verdict. Mr. Foreperson, is that correct?
10: That is correct, Your Honor.
9: Okay. I am going to declare the jury deadlocked in this case.
0: Hopelessly deadlocked, a second jury unable to say for sure if Fred Mueller had killed his wife or not.
3: When you hear those two words again, hung jury.
7: Crushing. Absolutely crushing.
0: Disappointment again on both sides.
3: Do you ever look back and think, you know what, maybe we shouldn't have done this? It wasn't there from the beginning.
11: Absolutely not.
12: No.
11: Both these trials were worthy of prosecution. A woman was murdered, and both the efforts were more than worth it.
0: So how close was the jury's vote this time? Eight jurors believed Fred was guilty, and four voted to acquit.
2: I have too many questions that are unanswered. Therefore, I have reasonable doubt.
6: We just couldn't come to agreement. You know, I was steadfast guilty, and he was steadfast not guilty, and we tried to get everybody's impression of what happened or what they thought.
0: The prosecutors wondered, could one decision by the judge have changed it all?
11: To this day, I believe that had either one of these juries been able to go to that scene, perhaps it would have been a different result.
0: And then, 3 weeks after the second mistrial, an announcement. The state dropped all charges against Fred Mueller.
7: When we finally got the news, it was like overwhelming with joy. We finally can rest at ease, and my dad can move on with his life, and we can finally just move on and
13: relax.
0: Fred and his wife Wendy have returned to Texas, where Fred still runs his thriving business. In Colorado, the case officially remains open.
11: Without any further investigation, without any further witnesses that could come forward to provide some new bit of evidence, at this point, the case is just simply remains open.
3: So Fred will essentially have this hanging over his head potentially forever?
11: At this point, the case remains open.
0: Fred told us he's well aware of this legal limbo. He said he wanted to do an interview with Dateline, but is concerned that anything he says could be distorted by the prosecutors and investigators who still believe he did something wrong.
8: Leslie got to me.
0: And that picture of Leslie was prominently displayed in Sheriff Ron Bruce's office until he retired in early 2019. He says the photo is still with him.
8: I think it was just the magnitude of the terrible tragedy that stuck with me and will stay with me the rest of my life.
3: You get teary-eyed when you talk about this woman you've never even met.
8: Correct.
3: Who's not even a member of your family.
8: Yeah, I do.
3: What is this connection you feel with her?
8: I don't have an explanation for this. I can't put a finger on it. But certainly it does truly haunt me. Yeah. I feel like I let her down.
0: Leslie's family chooses to remember her vividly, not as a victim, but as a cherished wife and mother they lost too soon.
7: We don't want people to forget about how wonderful of a person she was before the accident and all the great things that she did.
10: All the babies she delivered and
7: lives she saved. Mm-hmm. You know, she was a great, great person.
0: With the vacation home the Mullers once loved, long sold, they are making new memories as a family, far from Colorado. And in those magnificent Rockies, seasons change, waters rise and fall, and some believe the secrets of Cottonwood Creek will remain a mystery forever.
12: That's all for now. I'm Lester Holt. Thanks for joining us.
13: I was just in hysterics crying. I'm like, there's blood on the pillow.
14: Someone was stalking the young women of Reno, and now one of them had vanished.
13: There was obviously, you know, there was something really bad.
14: Her name, Brianna. She was just 19 years old.
13: Just want to say to my daughter, Brianna, that I love you and I miss you and nobody's ever giving up.
14: Nobody was giving up, but nobody was any closer to solving the mystery. Where was Brianna?
15: Within a 3-mile radius, there were hundreds of registered sex offenders.
14: Then a tip about a woman who'd found something odd in her boyfriend's truck, women's underwear. And when she asked him for the truth, she discovered something even stranger.
16: Did you do this? Oh my God, did you?
12: I'm Lester Holt, and this is Dateline.
14: Here's Josh Mankiewicz with The Night Brianna Vanished.
17: Sunday, January 20th, 2008, in a neighborhood just up the hill from Reno's silver-plated heart, college students Jessica Deal and Katie Hunter were waking up after a long night of music and partying with their friend Brianna Dennison. Brianna, back home visiting her friends, had slept on the living room couch. But when Jessica Deal woke up...
18: We went out to the kitchen, started making breakfast. The kitchen was right in front of the couch, and Brianna wasn't sleeping there anymore.
17: At first, they weren't concerned.
18: And we figured maybe she was upstairs in one of the roommates' empty rooms.
17: KT went upstairs to the bedroom to see if Bree was sleeping there.
13: I knocked on the door, just was like, hey, time to get up.
17: About 9:45, KT tried once again to wake Brianna. Once again, she got no response.
13: I just am pounding on the door, and things start entering my mind, so I start just pounding on my other roommate's door. It was just like, just all these things running through my mind, like, what is going on? Where is Bree?
17: Only then did it hit KT that Brianna was not in the house. What scared KT was what Bree had left behind.
13: Her whole life was there, her cell phone, shoes, purse, all her clothes that she had brought. Everything was at my house.
19: So she couldn't have left?
13: No.
17: especially since it was wintertime and freezing cold that night. KT called Brianna's mom, Bridget.
1: She called around 10.
19: And your first thought was?
1: Not good.
19: So you were worried right away?
1: Well, yeah, because her cell phone was there and she had no car and knew she wasn't out walking around with no shoes on. So I said, I'll be right there.
17: Back at the house, KT made another discovery, a terrible one.
13: And I called her mom right back, and I'm like, I was just in hysterics crying. I'm like, there's blood on the pillow. And so then I called 911.
20: Dispatch, this is Robin. Can I help you?
21: Hi, I need the police at my house. My friend spent the night last night on my couch. She's gone, and there's something that looks like blood on the pillow, and all her stuff's still here.
17: Brianna's mom, Bridget, couldn't get to KT's house fast enough.
19: So your mind's got to be working overtime.
1: Well, yeah, I was really freaked out. There was something really bad. Blood. And my child without her cell phone. I mean, what kid is without their cell phone?
17: Soon, police were everywhere. Veteran homicide detectives Dave Jenkins and his partner Adam Wignanski, both since retired, were investigating the scene at McKay Court. Their combined 53 years of police work told them the same thing.
15: It was pretty apparent that this was not a voluntary missing person.
17: Family and friends gathered at Bridget's house.
1: And I said, I need this in the media. And they went with it and they didn't stop.
22: Denison is described as 5 foot tall, 98 pounds, was last seen wearing pink sweats and a white tank top.
17: Victoria Campbell covered the story for KRNV-TV.
23: Police officers everywhere searching through garbage cans, searching the sewers, pulling up the manhole covers, checking down to see if she had been placed inside a sewer.
17: Where was Brianna? Her pillow told a frightening story. Friends had seen blood on it. Detectives sent it to the crime lab.
15: They identified some stains of mascara and a pattern between the stains.
17: Patterns that looked like bite marks.
15: Suggestive that that pillow had been pressed hard against the face of Miss Denison.
17: Days later, tests confirmed the blood on the pillow was Brianna's. Reno is a casino town that's not easily shocked, but this case hit everyone hard, even reporter Victoria Campbell.
23: She was one of ours, and we weren't going to let her go without a fight.
17: Brianna Denison was a dazzling beauty with a 1,000-watt smile, a straight-arrow kid with a huge heart who had a tough start in life. Her dad passed away suddenly when she was just 6 years old and her younger brother an infant. Her mom, Bridget, says that made their family even closer.
1: We had to team up, and the kids all had to help. You know, I had a little baby, and she became very protective of me.
19: As she got older, she stayed close. And that doesn't happen with a lot of kids.
1: She stayed close and she followed the rules. And the more she followed the rules, the more freedom she had.
17: Brianna decided on college in California and was in her sophomore year at Santa Barbara City College. She had a steady boyfriend, was studying psychology, and wanted to work with kids. Then came winter break. And Brianna came back to visit her hometown friends.
19: And you thought, great, home, safe.
1: I never really felt like she was unsafe because she was so responsible.
17: So detectives wanted to know, how did this responsible girl end up missing? They began to retrace Brianna's steps the day before she disappeared. Saturday, January 19th, 2008, started with Brianna at her mom's house, doing laundry and puttering around in sweats. Brianna had plans to join her Reno friends at a concert that night. About 9 p.m., Brianna went into her mom's bedroom, gave her a hug goodbye, and asked if she wanted a check-in call at the end of the night.
19: And you said?
1: I said no, because I knew where she was staying.
17: By 10 p.m., Bri and her friend from high school, KT Hunter, were at the concert.
13: She wanted to be at the front. She wanted to, you know, enjoy it, so we pushed our way to the front. We had so much fun dancing and stuff.
17: At some point between 12:30 and 1 a.m., detectives determined KT and Bree met up with another girlfriend, Jessica Deal. All three left the concert together on a shuttle bus.
18: I actually got a picture of her when we were driving. We were riding the bus.
17: Bree and her friends were dropped off at the Sands Regency Casino Hotel, the center of the college party crowd that weekend. As KT recalls, nothing felt out of place.
19: During that time, meet anybody new? Anybody that, you know, later seemed suspicious to you?
13: There's nobody we met or anything that seemed suspicious.
17: About 2 a.m., one of Brianna's friends, Jessica, decided to leave the party and head back to KT's to crash. She later told police she said goodnight to her friends and went outside and then flagged down a guy driving an SUV in the parking lot, a total stranger, to get a ride home.
18: I could have probably easily walked, but it was freezing, so I just got a ride from the parking lot. Someone that was leaving. It was bad idea.
14: Coming up. And then there was something else bad happening in the area.
15: The previous month, there had been a stranger sexual assault abduction in that same neighborhood.
14: Was a rapist stalking the women of Reno? When Dateline continues.
17: KT and Bree had breakfast at a casino diner. Police later obtained this video from the casino's security camera. These are the last pictures of Brianna Dennison before she disappeared. After breakfast, a friend dropped them off at KT's home at Mackey Court. It was about 3:30 a.m. At the house, Brianna made a fateful decision. She decided to sleep on the living room couch.
13: She wanted to text her boyfriend anyways and maybe even call him because they were fighting at the time.
17: The couch was a few feet from the front door, and the front door was glass-paned, giving anyone on the street an easy view of the couch. And that night, the door was unlocked, which was not unusual.
13: It was kind of like a hotel. We'd all lock our individual doors, but the living room was kind of just a lobby that you just kind of left it unlocked in case someone forgot their keys.
17: Around 4 a.m., KT said goodnight to her friend and went into her bedroom, right next to the living room.
13: Last words were, if you need anything, just come in my room.
17: Detectives looked at her cell phone records. At 4:23 a.m., Brianna text messaged her boyfriend in Oregon. Exactly what happened after that, in the pre-dawn hours of a 24-hour town, was a mystery. Because by 9 a.m., the couch was empty, and Brianna Dennison had vanished. Now, with the evidence they had before them, homicide detectives Adam Wignansky and Dave Jenkins thought Brianna had been abducted.
15: We suspected that she might well have been taken out the back door.
17: Besides Brianna's blood and teeth marks on that pillow, crime lab technicians found another important piece of evidence on the back door.
15: We were able to get a touch DNA profile off the rear doorknob of the residence.
19: Touch DNA meaning someone had just grabbed the doorknob with their bare hand?
15: There had been sufficient skin cells transferred on just the mere grabbing and opening of the door to allow a DNA profile
2: to be obtained.
17: But whose DNA was it? Where would the evidence lead? And would they find Brianna in time? Her mother was in a living hell.
19: That night, what are you thinking?
4: I'm thinking what any parent would think. Everything goes through my mind, and it's just, you know, it's easy enough to imagine.
17: Brianna Dennison had disappeared. Detectives believed she'd been abducted from this house, her attacker taking her out the back door in the middle of the night. The crime lab found a trace sample of DNA on the door handle. It didn't match anyone in the house, so detectives were pretty sure that DNA had been left by whoever had taken Brianna. Reporter Victoria Campbell was on the air almost nonstop.
23: We learned early on that Brianna's favorite color was blue. Blue ribbons covered every inch of this city, every car antenna, every fence post, every mailbox, every telephone pole.
17: Brianna's picture was everywhere. People gathered to pray for her safe return.
5: We are the biggest little city in the world, and we are the ones to find her.
17: The family set up a command post at a casino, and every morning, hundreds of people showed up to help in the search, some after working all night.
23: You would see people still in their work clothes, still in the black pants and white shirt of a slot machine repairman or a change person from a casino would put on a parka over their work clothes and go stand in line to search all day.
17: It would not take long for police to identify a suspect.
2: That is a person of interest, somebody we need to talk to.
17: Remember the man who drove Jessica back to KT's home the night of the abduction? The total stranger she flagged down? Investigators released this image of his SUV and urged him to come forward. Robert McDonald worked the case for the Reno Police Department.
6: We had an individual that's unknown to these women that had drove one of them home to the residence. He could have come back and certainly had abducted Brianna.
17: Within days, the man contacted police. His DNA was tested, and he was cleared, a dead end. But now detectives had another lead that would take this case to a different level. It would no longer be a case of one missing young woman.
9: The previous month, there had been a stranger sexual assault abduction in that same neighborhood.
11: Brianna's still missing, but immediately you're thinking sexual assault.
9: When you get down to it, very few motives to abduct a young woman.
17: Back in mid-December, a little more than a month before Brianna was taken, a 22-year-old foreign exchange student had been attacked in the early morning hours in this parking lot on the University of Nevada, Reno campus. It was just a few blocks from the house on McKay Court. The attacker came at his victim from behind.
6: Arm across the chest from one arm, and then the other hand cupped her nose and her mouth. She went unconscious shortly after that, most likely from being smothered. The next thing she remembers is coming to in a vehicle.
17: The woman was driven a short distance, then sexually assaulted inside the car.
6: During the assault, she was told not to look at the suspect. When the assault was over, she was brought back to her residence, told to get out of the car and not look back.
17: She hadn't looked at his face, but she had seen a lot.
9: She was absolutely certain that the offender was Caucasian. She also described the suspect as having very noticeably thick and meaty fingers. He spoke clear English without discernible or noticeable accent.
17: And from the words the man used, a behavioral analyst gave detectives a profile.
9: The offender was not well-educated, was kind of a loner, likely employed in the construction trades.
17: Even better, the victim described his vehicle so well that detectives figured out the make and model.
9: It is most likely a 2005 to 2006 Toyota Tacoma extended cab four-wheel drive pickup.
17: And the victim gave police other crucial clues. She saw a baby shoe on the floor of the car. And there was something else that made the suspect stand out. When he was done, she said, the man took her underwear and kept it. But even more important, police were able to obtain a sample of her attacker's DNA. And when the crime lab compared that sample with the one they took off the back door at Mackey Court, it was a match.
23: That's when we knew that there was someone out there who was making this a habit and what we hoped would become a deadly habit.
17: For Brianna's family, that news was devastating. But it also gave her mother some hope.
4: You just hope that he lets her go like the last one. You know, all through the process, I pretty much had hope that we would find her. And what else do you do?
11: There's nothing else you can do.
4: The alternative is hard to think about.
17: Police released a description of the attacker and of his vehicle. Suddenly, it seemed everyone in Reno was looking suspiciously at white guys driving extended cab pickup trucks. But a third victim was about to come forward, and she would fill in a big piece of the puzzle because she had information no one else in this case had. She had seen her attacker's face.
14: Coming up, a Valentine's Day appeal straight from a mother's heart.
4: Just want to say to my daughter, Brianna, that I love you and I miss you, and nobody's ever giving up.
24: This is the sound of Lucy staying on top of her spending. 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However you make money work, Wells Fargo can work with that.
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0: 4 days after Brianna disappeared, police released a description of the man who they now knew had struck before, a sexual predator linked to two crimes.
1: He's a white male, somewhere between the ages of 28 and 40 years old, between 5'6" and 6 feet tall. He drove an SUV or an extended cab pickup.
0: As that became ingrained in the collective mind of Reno, another woman came to police saying she had been attacked back in October 2008, 3 months before Brianna's abduction.
2: She didn't want to subject herself to the inevitable indignities that come from a woman reporting a sex crime.
0: But when she heard about Brianna, she knew she had to tell the police her story. She said she was attacked in this parking garage on the University of Nevada, Reno campus, just a few blocks from the house where Brianna would later be taken. She said her attacker grabbed her from behind. Lieutenant Robert McDonald
3: put his arm around her and knocked her to the ground, told her not to scream.
0: He held a gun to her head and raped her. There was no DNA, but the victim gave police something almost as valuable.
4: What did that victim tell you that you didn't already know?
2: She had an opportunity to see the offender's face.
0: And from her description, a police artist made this sketch that was released to the public.
5: And one more thing. Like the attack on that foreign exchange student a month later, the man made her hand over her underwear. Police were now convinced he was keeping his victim's underwear as some sort of trophy. But they didn't release that information. Not yet. It was now the biggest manhunt in the city's history, trying to find a rapist and kidnapper before he struck again.
2: You know, we had three linked, serious, violent felonies by the same individual in a 400-yard radius area in the same neighborhood.
4: In a pretty short period of time.
2: It was a very chilling thing for our community. People were rightfully scared to death.
0: Parents started pulling their daughters out of the University of Nevada, Reno. Those who stayed were on high alert. Owners of gun and specialty stores saw a spike in their business, selling weapons, pepper spray, and even tasers. Police knew that DNA would be the key to breaking the case. The county crime lab tested 3,000 criminal DNA samples that had been sitting on the shelf, but there was no match. No match in any national database either. Detectives looked hard at the hundreds of registered sex offenders in the area.
2: And we began doing face-to-face interviews with any individual who didn't already have a DNA profile in the system.
0: Investigators gathered 700 new DNA samples from men they questioned and from others who just volunteered.
2: They came down and said, "Hey, I think I match the description. I want to give my DNA just so you don't have to worry about me."
0: But there was no match there either.
2: We were pretty comfortable that that individual would likely not be our suspect.
4: And that when you did find the guy, he'd say no.
2: We were pretty certain that the offender would probably not be too excited about giving up his DNA.
0: The search dragged into February, 25 days since Brianna disappeared. The posters and ribbons around town were fading a bit, but her family still held out hope that she was alive. Bree's mother, Bridget, made a Valentine's Day appeal on TV.
6: "Just want to say to my daughter, Brianna, that I love you and I miss you, and nobody's ever giving up. There are thousands of people looking for you."
0: The next day, the weather had turned warm and the snow had started to melt in Reno. At lunchtime, a man was taking a shortcut across this field in an industrial park south of town. He stumbled onto something he thought might be a body. Then he called police.
7: This is breaking news.
8: A grim discovery in South Reno today.
2: We raced to the scene. You know, initially we're told that it's a young Caucasian appearing female.
0: The field is about 9 miles from the house on Mackey Court.
8: We do know that police have
0: reporting
8: gone...
0: Reporting for KRNV, Victoria Campbell was there.
1: People started walking up, pulling over, coming over. "Is that Brianna? Is that Brianna? I was on a search team. I've been looking for her. I hope it's not her."
0: On the other side of the yellow tape, Detective Wignanski could see what was coming.
9: "This is not what we want it to be. This was not the outcome. I knew deep in my stomach that it was her."
0: But for a seasoned homicide detective, that horrible sight isn't the worst part.
9: What bothers you is that other victims, like family, who are, 24/7 wanting to know what happened to their loved one, and we have to be the bearer of that news. And it hurts.
0: Wignansky's next stop was Bridget's house.
4: Did police tell you in that first conversation that they thought it was probably her?
6: Yeah. And then I kept asking about her nose stone, or because she doesn't have pierced ears. I asked if they could tell if there was no pierced ears, and the scar on her ankle, and they just said the elements, they weren't able to tell. So we had to wait for DNA.
0: The next day, after an all-nighter by the crime lab, police made it official.
10: An autopsy today has determined that the remains of that female discovered in the field are those of 19-year-old Brianna Dennison. The official cause and manner of death was strangulation. It is a sexually motivated crime.
6: All I can say to that is, at least I'm not waiting 4 years later, wondering. That's about the only positive I can get out of it.
0: Back at that field, detectives found something that looked like the killer's calling card.
9: There was two sets of panties that were on her right side, that were tucked underneath her right side.
0: Thong underwear, one pink and one black, with an image of the Pink Panther cartoon character. Crime lab technicians tested everything and determined that neither pair of underwear belonged to Brianna. The Pink Panther underwear had DNA from an unknown person, but the other pair
2: were identified by forensic DNA evidence as having belonged to one of the roommates in the residence where Miss Dennison had been abducted from.
0: They belonged to Katie Hunter, the friend of Brianna's who lived at Mackey Court. There was more DNA on that pink thong, some of it from the suspect, some of it from Brianna.
2: And that hip strap matched to the ligature marks on Brianna's neck. She was strangled with the stolen underwear.
0: Even though Bridget knew that the killer couldn't hurt her daughter anymore, she still couldn't stop worrying.
6: I went from being fearful for Brianna's life to being fearful for whoever he was going to get next time.
4: You were not just thinking about the last victim, you were thinking about the next one.
6: I was.
4: Were police encouraging to you? Did they make it sound like they thought this was going to be solved?
6: Yes. One of the detectives actually promised me that they would find him. Which I thought, wow, that's being pretty confident.
5: Now, investigators weren't just looking for a rapist and kidnapper. They were looking for a killer. Reno had a murderer in its midst, and the whole town was on edge. But weeks passed with no arrest. More than 40 detectives chased thousands of leads. But all the public heard was silence.
4: From the outside, there was this perception that you guys weren't getting anywhere. Was that frustrating?
11: Very.
2: Yeah. Every day we'd come to work, and we knew that we were a phone call away.
0: But would that phone call ever come? Hoping to shake out a lead, police finally released the information about the underwear found with Brianna. They had guessed right. That one tawdry detail would break this case.
12: Coming up, closing in on a killer.
9: When I obtained that photograph and our initial sketch that we had from the forensic sketch artist, it was eerily similar.
12: When Dateline continues.
0: Homicide detectives Wignansky and Jenkins were consumed with the hunt for the killer of Brianna Dennison.
2: And I didn't have a single day off, and I don't think I was at home for more than 5 or 6 hours on any day from January 20th until sometime in the middle of June.
0: They had the killer's DNA, and they were looking for a white male who drove an extended cab pickup truck.
4: You looking at every extended cab pickup you pass?
11: Oh, gosh.
13: Extended cab pickup, the physical description when you were in a grocery store, when you were in a parking lot.
11: Of license plate numbers that I would see in the community and make a note, and we would follow down.
0: But there was nothing.
13: You know, we feared the worst, you know, that, God, we sure hope nothing else happens.
0: There had been some promising leads. Thinking a killer who strangled his victim with underwear might also visit sex workers, police started canvassing some of the local brothels. The Moonlight Bunny Ranch is about 35 miles south of Reno. The owner at the time was Dennis Hoff, who sat down with us in early 2008, just weeks after Brianna went missing.
14: Police asked me for help, and I said, let's talk to the girls. Let's talk to the girls and see if we can find somebody that fits that profile that comes into the ranch.
0: One of the women who worked at the Bunny Ranch told police about a regular client who seemed to fit the profile.
14: She was scared. He had tried to choke her a few times in a party.
4: You mean during the session?
14: During the session.
0: Police asked the woman to entice the man back to the ranch.
14: When the customer came back, the next session, the girl kept the condom, and she kept the glass that he drank out of. And we turned that over to the police.
0: The DNA was rushed to the crime lab, but it didn't match the killer. An investigation that had started off so well, with so many clues about the killer, his habits, his truck, his DNA, had now gone almost cold. Detectives pressed on, following more than 4,000 leads, all of them to dead ends. But one day in November of 2008, 10 months into the investigation, Wignanski was thumbing through yet another stack of tips, and one of them caught his eye.
13: One thing just struck me as odd because they were talking about underwear.
0: The anonymous tip was about a woman who had found someone else's thong underwear in her boyfriend's truck.
4: Did they have a name?
13: They said that the last name was Bila and had a first name that started with a J.
0: A driver's license search produced a name.
13: James Bila.
4: About the right age?
11: About the right age.
13: Physical description?
4: You look at his driver's license photo and...
13: Well, the eerie part was when I obtained that photograph and our initial sketch that we had from the forensic sketch artist, it was eerily similar.
0: It seemed an interesting lead. Wignanski drove straight to Bila's house. No one was home, so he left his card.
13: Wrote on the back of my business card, which obviously identifies me as a robbery homicide detective, Mr. James Bila, please call me at your convenience.
0: And about 45 minutes later, Bila called Wignanski. He sounded a little uncomfortable, but who wouldn't be?
13: You have a detective that leaves a card on your door. You expect these people to be a little nervous.
0: The detective told Bila he'd like to talk to him about an investigation. Bila agreed to meet Wignanski after work the next day.
13: I hung the phone up and I just sat back down. And my wife looked at me and said, what's wrong? And I said, the guy never asked me what I was investigating.
11: And when you leave a card that says homicide, most people... most decent people call and say, oh my God, what's happened? You know, who do I know that's been harmed?
4: He didn't do that.
13: Nothing like that.
11: Pretty unusual response.
4: You'd been looking for a long time.
13: This was 10 months of terror.
0: The next day, as Wignanski drove to meet James Bila, his instincts told him James Bila was different than the hundreds of others he'd spoken to, right down to the truck Bila used to drive.
4: He had recently owned the right kind of truck.
13: Absolutely. Matched perfectly. 4x4 extended cab pickup truck, Toyota pickup.
0: But he didn't want to get his hopes up. Thousands of guys drive pickup trucks in Reno. What were the chances this would be the right guy?
13: It was like a common practice, hey, we're just going to go talk to the guy, get a DNA swab, submit it to the lab, and move on to the next tip.
0: But it would turn out to be anything but common.
12: Coming up, a detective comes face to face with a potential suspect. Will he crack under questioning?
13: So, hey, I'm investigating murder of Brianna Dennison. And his mood just totally changed, and I could just see beads of sweat forming on.
12: When Dateline.
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0: Reno homicide detective Adam Wignansky was sitting in this Wendy's parking lot waiting for James Bela, who was a potential suspect in the murder of Brianna Dennison. It had been 10 months since Brianna had been killed. Wignansky was willing to wait the 10 minutes it took for Bela to drive up.
1: He shows up in his truck, parked just to the right of me.
0: Bela got into Wignansky's car.
1: And it was weird because when I shook his hand, one of the witnesses said that he had meaty fingers, you know, like construction type hands and stuff. And that's exactly what it felt like.
0: At first, the detective kept it casual.
1: He told me he was from Chicago. We talked about the Cubs and him being a White Sox fan, me being a Cubs fan.
0: And then he told him.
1: I said, hey, I'm investigating murder of Brianna Dennison. And his mood just totally changed, and I could just see beads of sweat forming on him. So he was very, very nervous, very nervous. I said, look, all I need is just a simple DNA swab, and that's it. I submit it to the lab, and it's no big deal. He goes, no, I'm not going to give it to you.
0: Remember, detectives had expected one person and one person only would refuse to give them a DNA sample, the killer of Brianna Dennison.
1: He goes, look, you could call my girlfriend. She'll be my alibi.
0: Detectives went to speak to Bela's girlfriend, but far from giving him an alibi, she confirmed for detectives that she had found another woman's underwear in Bela's truck.
2: She suspected at that time that he was having some kind of an affair.
0: Knowing that one of the victims had seen a baby shoe in her attacker's truck, detectives asked Bela's girlfriend if she had a child. She told them yes, she had a 4-year-old boy, and that James Bela was the father. She agreed to give them a sample of her son's DNA. Police knew that if the boy was the son of the suspect, the two of them would have similar DNA.
2: Adam and I were very aware that they would share half of the profile with each other.
0: It would take a couple of weeks for an overworked crime lab to process the sample. Police kept an eye on Bela, and detectives started digging into his background. They learned that Bela had lived a couple of blocks from where the crimes had been committed, and that he was a regular at this sports bar in the same neighborhood. Bela worked in construction as a pipe fitter. He had only a high school education and had been a B and C student. All of that fit the profile police had been working with.
1: We're trying to find things to eliminate him, and we couldn't.
0: Detectives brought Bela's girlfriend in for more questioning. Remember that field where they found Brianna's body?
1: We learned that his girlfriend actually worked in that building.
0: She told them Bela used to drive her to work, and on that day in February 2008, she said she was looking out her office window.
1: And watched as Brianna Dennison's body was being discovered, and called James Bela from that window as she was watching, and let him know that I think they found the girl they were looking for.
0: She told detectives Bela hardly said a word on the phone then, but within minutes after he hung up, police found out Bela had told his boss he was quitting, but...
2: He told his girlfriend that he had been laid off.
0: Detectives found out that the very next day, Bela had left town and later sold his extended cab pickup truck. 8 months later, he had returned to Reno in a new truck. That's when his girlfriend discovered that underwear. Now, finally, the DNA results came back on James Bela's son and confirmed what detectives already felt in their gut.
2: The child was 99% certain to have been the biological son of the unidentified suspect.
0: The following day, when Bela went to pick up his son at a daycare center, detectives arrested him.
1: I placed him in my car and I said, James, you're under arrest.

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0: Back at the police station, Bela wouldn't talk. He was charged with kidnapping, with three counts of sexual assault, and with the murder of Brianna. Now, detectives were finally able to make that phone call they had promised they would make to Brianna's mother, Bridget.
1: Adam called me. I was at home. And he said, "We have him. Can you come down?"
2: And you're feeling what then? Pity? Hatred? Anger?
1: Relief that he was would be off the streets now.
0: Detectives had made another promise, this one to Bela's girlfriend. They said they would let her know the results of her son's DNA test. And when they told her that her son's DNA was a close match to the DNA of the killer, she came to the police station to speak to Bela. There, police cameras captured an incredible moment, as horrible as it is remarkable.
3: "Did you do this? Oh my God, did you? Did you? I don't know if I should hit you or hug you. Did you shoot me? Did you look me in the face? Did you? Did you?"
4: "That was not the time. Well, I don't know what the time is."
0: Down the hall, detectives were glued to the monitor.
5: It's gut-wrenching. She begs him to convince her that it's not him.
2: And he never does it.
5: In fact, I think he acknowledges that he is, in fact, the murderer, although he doesn't admit it directly.
4: "Thank you for now."
0: She doesn't want to believe that the father of her child could be a killer.
3: "Because if you didn't do it, I will fight to prove your innocence, but
4: if you..." "But what? DNA or DNA? It's what the f*** does it matter? And you get an attorney? Oh, yeah. Yeah, that'll work. That's gonna work. I'm f***."
0: Later, detectives got a sample of Bela's DNA, and it matched the suspect's DNA from all the crime scenes. At last, detectives were sure that the man they knew so much about, but had been unable to find, the killer who had terrorized Reno, was finally in custody. Bela was facing the death penalty. He would later plead not guilty. Prosecutors played that extraordinary tape for the jury. If that wasn't enough, prosecutors had rock-solid DNA evidence. More than 2 years after Brianna was murdered, and after 3 weeks of testimony,

0: It took the jury just 6 hours to reach a verdict.
1: We, the jury, in the above entitled matter, find the defendant, James Michael Vila, guilty of count one, sexual assault, guilty of count two, kidnapping in the first degree, guilty of count three, sexual assault, guilty of count four, murder in the first degree, of Rhiannon Zunino Dennison.
0: Guilty on all counts. And the jury gave James Vila the death penalty. That verdict meant the end of a long and difficult ordeal for the city of Reno, but especially for Brianna's mother, Bridget. For her, this was also the beginning of something. We spoke again just after the trial.
2: The first interview I did, you were coming apart at the seams. You've come a long way.
3: I have. It's been 2.5 years. You have to make a choice. You know, you can be miserable and let it control your life, or you can move on and hopefully try to not let this happen to anyone else.
0: For that reason, Bridget set up the Bring Bree Justice Foundation, advocating for a Nevada law that would require anyone arrested for a felony, as Vila had been in 2002, to give a DNA sample to be added to police databases, known as Brianna's Law. It passed in 2013.
3: It's not like it brings Brianna back to me. I guess I can just move on and do other things.
2: It hasn't brought her back, but it kind of brought you back.
3: Yeah, kind of. Kind of.
4: That's all for now. I'm Lester Holt. Thanks for joining us.
5: She is very carefree, loving. She was amazing. I just can't tell you the feeling that went through my mind. I couldn't think of anybody that would ever want to do what they did to her.
4: Amy Jane was an angel, traveling the world with her church to help children.
6: They loved Amy. They loved Amy so much.
4: But back home, something sinister lay waiting.
7: It was a pretty horrific crime scene.
4: A bright young life snuffed out.
6: Who would do that? It doesn't make any sense at all.
4: Months later, a mom out for a walk vanishes.
5: Karen's gone. I don't know where she is. I just cried.
4: One murder, one disappearance in the same small town. But soon, police would discover a creepier connection.
8: One of the detectives had gotten his hands on an image of Amy Jane Brandhagen and Karen Lang together.
9: Oh, my God.
4: The dead teenager and the missing mom, arm in arm.
10: In that moment, most of us knew that that wasn't coincidence.
4: Was someone stalking the women of this tight-knit church?
11: This sounds more like a Zodiac-type killer.
12: Absolutely.
4: A race to connect the dots, revealing a truth darker than anyone imagined.
5: I don't get that. I mean, it's just evil.
4: I'm Lester Holt, and this is Dateline. Here's Keith Morrison.
13: There are children born into this world for whom the dance never ends, for whom joy seems uncontained, for whom exuberance is uncontainable.
14: Amy Jane,
15: there's water.
14: What are we doing right now?
15: We're riding on the roof of a car.
14: Woo!
13: There was this young woman, a sprite really, in a young woman's body, who loved adventure and people, and who danced to music no one else could hear, which is why
8: it haunted me. This case haunted me.
13: Haunted the police. Haunted the whole town.
16: Is there a serial killer around?
13: A serial killer with plans? For two women in one particular church? In one particular photograph?
17: I was like, this is insane, and everybody needs to find this person.
13: Yes. But it began with that girl. That sprite.
6: Just the freest spirit that you could think of. Like, literally not having a care in the world. Like,
13: Kate Cook is talking about her friend and fellow missionary, Amy Jane Brandhagen. Talking about her now that it's happened, that it's all over. Kate and Amy Jane went to India and Nepal together.
14: Yes.
13: Small town girls, Kate from Wisconsin, Amy Jane from Oregon.
6: She was always ready to give and pour her heart out to people and just give everything that she had to offer.
13: They were there 3 months for something called Youth with a Mission, or YWAM for short. Like tourists, they went to the Taj Mahal, and like preachers, they spread the word. To children, mostly, for whom Amy Jane was magnetic, irresistible.
6: When they would see her, they would run up to her, they'd go, Dee Dee, Dee Dee, which means sister, sister, you know, like so excited.
13: And when the 3 month mission trip was over,
6: she hated it. She was like, I don't want to go home.
13: Home for Amy Jane was a universe away from vibrant, teeming India. Here it is, Pendleton, safely tucked into a small valley on the vast rolling flanks of eastern Oregon.
9: Easy now.
13: Cowboy country. Home to one of the nation's biggest rodeos, the Pendleton Roundup, which, each September, celebrates the town's rough and tumble past as a brawling and bordello-filled cow town. And then good conservative citizens wave goodbye to departing cowboys and settle into a safe and predictable life, and fill the pews every Sunday morning without fail. People like Bill Caldera, who was like family to Amy Jane and her parents, Dave and Kathy Brandhagen.
12: They brought Amy Jane home when she was 3 days old, and we were there when she was brought home.
13: Bill knew and adored the remarkable little girl from the very beginning. The Brandhagens asked Bill to speak for them after what happened, when they sorely needed their church family at Pendleton Free Methodist. Like Youth Minister Jed Hummel and his wife Lisa, who encountered the dancing sprite when she was in middle school.
18: If she got the feeling that you were left out, she'd find you.
13: Huh.
18: And make sure you knew that you had a friend.
13: Mind you, when she was far away in India, the people who loved Amy Jane worried a lot and didn't breathe easy until she returned home to the safety and security of Pendleton. Where?
6: She was waiting for God to tell her what to do next. Whether it was going to be to travel the world or go back to YWAM or go to school.
13: She wanted more freedom, too, so she moved out of her parents' house and got herself a little apartment in downtown Pendleton. Worked two jobs to pay for it, including a job cleaning motel rooms at the Travel Lodge across from City Hall.
6: She was excited to get this other job, but she wasn't so sure about working at the hotel. She was a little nervous about it.
13: After all, she'd never done that sort of thing before, or answered to a boss who... Well, this one sounded gruff. But she went, and she scoured and scrubbed those little rooms that looked out on downtown Pendleton. And then, it was August 14th, 2012.
19: 911, what is your emergency?
20: I am calling from Travel Lodge here in Pendleton. There's a girl dead in the bathroom. I don't know.
19: A girl dead in the bathroom?
20: I think she passed out.
19: Okay, I'm going to get the police and an ambulance headed that way, okay?
13: In his office down the hall from the 911 operator, Bill Caldera listened and felt the dread flood in.
12: It just gave me a feeling in the pit of my stomach that something was not good about this call.
13: Bill, remember, was a close friend of the Brandhagen family, attends the same church, but was also a policeman. And that day, with the chief on vacation, Lieutenant Bill Caldera was the man in charge.
12: As soon as one of my patrol sergeants arrived on scene, he requested my... that presence, which I knew then, we were probably dealing with a homicide.
13: But as he raced to the motel, he couldn't know what had just been started there any more than whose life had just ended.
4: What this veteran investigator was about to find would leave him stunned.
12: I just can't tell you the feeling that went through my mind.
4: When we return, a crime that may be impossible to solve, thanks to a suspect list that could include anyone and everyone.
21: Within the first hour of being at the crime scene, upwards of 50 people walked by.
4: When Dateline continues.
13: If God had a plan for Pendleton, Oregon, on the afternoon of August 14th, 2012, One could hardly have imagined it would be this.
19: 911, what is your emergency?
20: There's a girl dead in the bathroom.
13: Lieutenant Bill Caldera prepared himself as he drove over to the tribal lodge and then climbed the stairs to room 231. All the preparation in the world would not have been enough. Lying on the bathroom floor, her lifeless body punctured by the startling scarlet of a dozen stab wounds, was the sweet free spirit he'd known since she was a baby, 19-year-old Amy Jane Brandhagen.
12: I just felt like that somebody had kicked me in the pit of my stomach. I just can't tell you the feeling that went through my mind.
13: Yeah, almost like she was your kid in a way.
12: Very much.
13: Lieutenant Caldera took it upon himself to notify Amy Jane's parents.
12: And that was probably the toughest thing that I've ever had to do in my career. And I can't tell you the feeling that we all had. We broke down in tears.
13: But why would anyone want to kill Amy Jane, of all people?
6: I was just crushed. Like, how is this even possible? I'm just speechless. And then I just sat crying in the bathroom for probably the next hour, like, not understanding, like, craziness.
13: As word spread through Amy Jane's church family, so did the questions. High school youth pastor Chris Thatcher.
1: Early on, was there any indication of who may have been responsible?
10: I don't think anybody had any idea. I think that's what made this so hard, is that so many of us, we know each other, we're family here.
13: But there was the dismal work to do. Lieutenant Caldera returned to the motel where Amy was murdered.
1: It'd be pretty hard for you to take part in an active investigation.
12: No, I wouldn't have. I couldn't have. Not with my relationship.
13: Lieutenant Caldera turned the case over to Detective Sergeant Rick Jackson.
21: It was a pretty horrific crime scene.
13: It was obvious. Amy Jane fought for her life. Her glasses lay in the bathtub. Blood spattered the walls. DNA of a male, presumably her attacker, would be found under her fingernails. But the medical examiner said it was not a sex attack, and it wasn't robbery either. Amy Jane's purse and cell phone were still right there on the bedside table. And nobody saw a thing. Even though...
21: And this was during broad daylight with motel room doors open.
13: The only potential witness, if he was a witness at all, was a painter working at the motel, who said he saw a young man with longer hair, darker skin, perhaps Hispanic or Native American, walking near the back parking lot.
1: It may have been the person who did it, and it may not have been. It may have just been somebody passing by.
21: Sure, why we were there, shoot within the first hour of being at the crime scene, upwards of 50 people walked by. I mean, this is a pretty busy area of town.
13: Busy, yes, and studded with CCTV cameras. Banks, bridges, city hall, walking trails along the river that runs through town. Detectives painstakingly went through the footage.
21: There was nothing.
13: They took DNA from dozens of motel guests to check against the sample taken from Amy Jane's fingernails. Wasn't any of them. So Detective Jackson went to the people who knew Amy Jane well, or perhaps romantically. Those stab wounds were all focused around her heart, which often indicates some kind of crime of passion. But...
8: I think most of the males we spoke to really viewed themselves as her protectors.
13: Pendleton Police Chief Stuart Roberts hurried back home from his abbreviated Mexican vacation and encountered a case going nowhere fast.
8: Everybody that knew her characterized her in the same way. She knew no stranger. She didn't have an evil bone in her body.
13: As the investigation entered its second week, Amy Jane's family prepared a memorial service at the church where they'd raised their daughter.
10: Amy loved thunderstorms, and it was one of her favorite things to do was to go out barefoot and dance in the rain because she just loved it. In the morning of her memorial service, there was a loud clap of thunder that came over town about 6:30, and several of us heard it. I think we knew.
1: Up there dancing in the rain somewhere, huh?
10: I think she was.
9: And together we pray, in Jesus' name, amen.
13: Hundreds crowded into Amy Jane's church, and many, like Jed and Lisa Hummel, were amazed by the strength of Amy Jane's parents.
18: They were hurting deeply, but they weren't looking for vengeance.
17: Me, on the other hand, I was just ticked. I was like, this is insane, and everybody needs to find this person.
13: Oh, they were certainly trying. Even at that very moment.
21: We had about 10 to 12 undercover officers in and about the memorial service looking for anybody that would strike us as odd.
13: But no one stood out.
0: Hang in there, Caleb! Hang in there!
13: A month after the murder, the famous roundup filled the streets as usual. And then they emptied again. And as the autumn wind turned raw, Detective Jackson's investigation chased down every lead and got nowhere.
21: We call them rabbit trails. We ran hundreds of rabbit trails down.
13: The holidays came and went. Holidays for other people. Not Detective Jackson. Not Chief Roberts.
8: It haunted me. This case haunted me.
13: And then, a spring breeze dipped into the Pendleton Valley, curled its warming fingers into secret corners, and came out whispering a name.
4: Coming up.
8: We've gone for months with nothing, and now this.
4: Out of the blue, a tip. Have cops found their killer?
8: We go out and find his girlfriend. She's going, I always believed he could have done this.
4: When Dateline.
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2: 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Considering Claire isn't in Paris right now, that seemed odd to the bank and to Claire. Two taps later, Claire says nope to the charge, and Wells Fargo is on the case. However you make money work, Wells Fargo can work with that.
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0: 6 months after the murder of Amy Jane Brandhagen, investigators finally caught a break. A county jail inmate looking for a deal got word out to the cops. He claimed to know who killed Amy Jane.
1: I mean, we've gone for months with nothing, and now this.
0: There were two of them, said the inmate, Ira Draper and Eric Torres, both well known to local law enforcement, who soon confirmed the men were in the area the day of the murder. They found Torres first, and looked like they were onto something. Torres said, yes, he was in on it, but he didn't kill her. It was the guy he was with, he said, Draper, who went into the motel room and came out very bloody.
1: He basically tells him, yeah, I was driving the getaway car.
0: It was his buddy who did the killing, he said, Ira Draper.
1: So we go out and find his girlfriend. She's going, I always believed he potentially could have done this. He's aggressive, and he has these journals, and they're journal entries about defiling women and killing and burying them.
0: They found and questioned Draper, who said he understood why he was a suspect.
2: Have you ever thought about killing anybody?
3: I've never really planned it out, but maybe thought about, yeah.
0: But after a few minutes with Draper, Jackson had a familiar sinking feeling.
2: He was very much so enamored by the fact that the police were giving him attention.
4: And he was playing. He was just playing it for all it was worth.
2: He was getting a little bit of street cred for it.
0: And the DNA confirmed it was all an act. Two unpleasant men, the police said, who seemed to be enjoying themselves at the expense of the cops. So, back to zero. By August 2013, it had been almost a full year since Amy Jane Brandhagen's murder in Pendleton. Investigators had exhausted hundreds of leads, and themselves.
1: I knew it was having an impact on my physiological health, as well as my mental health.
0: On August 8th, the chief took his family out of town for some R&R. And the very next day, a woman named Karen Lang happened to be a member of Amy Jane's church, announced to her husband, Dan, she was going for a walk.
5: And she came down, and I'll never forget what she said. She said, well, you know, I was thinking that we can maybe go out for dessert afterward.
0: Karen was an accomplished singer and pianist. Dan, vice president of the local community college. Her walk along the River Levee near downtown Pendleton, the River Walk, was an almost daily habit. It was 4:30 p.m., lots of sun left on a warm August afternoon.
5: And the last words she said to me were, well, I guess we'll just have a nice, boring evening.
0: Dan went back to tinkering on his motorcycle, lost all track of time. It was dark when his son walked into the room and asked an innocuous question.
5: Where's Mom? I said, well, I don't know. I'll give her a call. So I went. I tried to make the phone call and couldn't get a hold of her.
0: But it was after 9:30 p.m. Karen usually walked for less than an hour. She'd been gone for five. In some people, anxiety stokes panic. Dan is not like that. It's a coping mechanism. He stays calm. He made another call.
6: Long day, 10 o'clock at night, my phone rings. I answer, hey, hi, Dan.
0: Remember Jed and Lisa Hummel, friends of Amy Jane's from church? Karen always parked her car in front of their house when she took her late afternoon walks.
6: Says, is Karen at your house? No. I just got home and I asked Lisa if she had been over. And I said, no, I haven't seen her.
7: And I had looked outside, and sure enough, the car was still there. So we went out to the car, and she wasn't there.
0: So Jed and Lisa grabbed flashlights and walked a couple of blocks from their house down to the River Levee. And there in the parking lot sat a Pendleton policeman. What should they do, they asked him.
6: And he just thought it was unusual enough that he got a hold of Dan.
0: As the officer left to talk to Dan, Jed and Lisa kept looking through the dark along the riverbank.
6: There's a fear of not finding anything, and there's a fear of finding something.
5: When I got to where the policeman was, we were talking, and he said, you seem to be awfully calm for your wife being missing. And at that point, I thought, holy mackerel. You know, if there's something bad that happened to her, I could be a suspect.
0: From his patrol car, the officer was able to pull up images from cameras stationed around the river levee. No sign of Karen. Then her cell provider sent a ping to Karen's phone. It turned up across the main road about a half a mile from the river, in the parking lot at Walmart, where again the officer could not find Karen. What was going on? Around and around the riverwalk they went, pointing their puny flashlights at a sea of dark.
5: I did go home at about 5. I wrote an email saying, Karen's gone. I don't know where she is. I just have to go to bed. And I went and I just cried.
0: He did not sleep long. The phone call that startled him awake brought news. Some good, some very, very bad.
8: Coming up, Amy Jane's murder and Karen's disappearance. Could they be connected? Investigators are about to discover a disturbing clue.
9: I think in that moment, most of us knew that that wasn't coincidence.
8: When Dateline continues.
0: Dawn took its own imperious time on the morning of August 10th, 2013. By that time, going on 6 a.m., Karen Lang had been missing more than 12 hours. And then finally, the morning sun lit up the banks of the Umatilla River, and
5: the policeman called. He said, "We found your wife."
0: She was found and alive. But what the policeman said next was terrifying.
5: Well, when he said, "We found your wife and she's alive," that was a great relief, but he certainly made it sound like it was a tough thing.
0: Oh, it was. Karen had been struck from behind by some heavy, blunt object. Her skull was crushed. The wound was massive. Right away, the detective called the chief on vacation in the mountains, 5 hours away, and described the way they found her.
10: Did he think she was dead already?
1: He thought she was dead. A tremendous amount of blood. He indicates that he reaches for her wrist to see if she has a pulse and her leg moves, and she gasps.
0: But it didn't look like she'd be alive for long. The detective drove Dan Lang to the hospital, told him, prepare for the worst. As he arrived at the emergency room, Dan ran into a nurse he knew.
5: And she took one look at me. And it was so heartbroken that I, of course, broke down. And then I had a chance to see Karen.
0: The doctors gave her a slim chance, 1 in 100 maybe. She was airlifted to a bigger hospital in Portland for specialized care. And as Dan kept watch at her bedside, he remembered an odd comment Karen made a few days before she was attacked. Her boys were in college, nearly grown. She wasn't sure what her purpose was anymore. As she told Dan,
5: I really wish that I could be, you know, more useful if I'm going to remain here.
11: On planet Earth.
5: On planet Earth, yeah. And I would assure her with, but God has a plan, and you will be used.
0: But what kind of use was this? If she lived, she might never regain consciousness. If she regained consciousness, she might never be the same. How useful could that be? And then suddenly, the case of the murder of Amy Brandhagen and the attack on Karen Lang seemed to take on a new and terrifying meaning. Chief Roberts returned from his vacation to be handed this photograph by investigators. It had been taken 4 years earlier.
1: One of the detectives had gotten his hands on an image of Amy Jane Brandhagen and Karen Lang together, dated August the 14th.
11: Oh, my God.
1: Amy Jane Brandhagen was murdered on August the 14th. Karen Lang was assaulted on August the 9th, 1 year after Amy Jane's murder.
11: Like somebody's targeting them, or somebody within the church has some strange motivation?
1: It could be a member of the congregation, or it could be somebody who they provided outreach services to.
0: In Pendleton at the Free Methodist Church, the word spread quickly.
9: I think in that moment, most of us knew that that wasn't coincidence, and I can't tell you how we knew.
11: Well, small town, same church.
9: Small town, same church, We all knew each other.
1: Got his hands on an image of Amy Jane Branhagen and Karen Lang together, dated August the 14th.
10: Oh, my God.
1: Amy Jane Branhagen was murdered on August the 14th. Karen Lang was assaulted on August the 9th, 1 year after Amy Jane's murder.
11: Like somebody's targeting them, or somebody within the church has some strange motivation.
1: It could be a member of the congregation, or it could be somebody who they provided outreach services to.
0: In Pendleton at the Free Methodist Church, the word spread quickly.
9: I think in that moment, most of us knew that that wasn't coincidence, and I can't tell you how we knew.
10: Well, small town, same church.
9: Small town, same church. We all knew each other.
0: In a town where murder is rare, two women, one photo, and dates that lined up like a message had to be a connection.
2: Oh, it certainly crossed my mind, and I think it crossed everybody's mind.
0: So once again, Detective Jackson and the others scoured hours of video recorded by dozens of cameras stationed around town, looking for a suspect. Good luck. When Amy Jane was murdered in broad daylight, those videos turned up exactly nothing. And then luck turned. They saw this, recorded by one of the cameras stationed around the Riverwalk, 6:31 p.m. Karen Lang, there she is right there, out for her walk. And following her, a man watching her with what looks like a pipe hidden behind his back, right there.
1: They cross a small footbridge. There's a short stretch there of maybe 50 or 60 yards where there's just no visibility from any direction unless you're actually on the path. And right there is where he attacks her.
11: Is that where she was found?
1: She was found about 30 feet down the path.
0: And then they found this video, recorded by another camera about an hour after the attack. Same man enters a park bathroom and minutes later emerges to use a drinking fountain.
1: I immediately said, it's the same guy. We've got to show it's the same guy.
0: Wait, same guy as who? Chief Roberts remembered. After Amy Jane was murdered, the only witness who saw anything reported a young man with dark hair wandering near the motel.
1: Basically, the description was fairly generic. Male, 20-something, dark hair, a little bit longer, with dark-toned skin. Now we have the second crime a year later, almost to the anniversary, and here's a male profile or image on our network camera system that fits. It fits.
0: But who was he? And why was he targeting women from the same church? Within hours, a very unusual kind of Pendleton roundup was underway. The order was clear. Find him. 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

0: When the Free Methodists of Pendleton, Oregon went to their weekly worship services that Sunday in August 2013, they offered their prayers for Karen Lang, lying in a Portland hospital in a coma, her husband Dan a constant presence at her bedside. The prognosis was poor, but Dan, optimistic by nature, struggled to hang on.
1: It's just a faithful attitude that says no matter what happens, it's God's plan, and His plan is to prosper us. Even if I were to lose Karen, I had to hold on to that and realize that.
0: In those first 2 days since Karen was found in the brush alongside the Pendleton Riverwalk, shock spread like bad electricity.
2: Someone came up to her senior pastor and said, "You know, I think I'm glad I'm not part of your church." After all these things that have happened,
3: yeah.
2: You're thinking, is there a serial killer around?
0: Not fear, exactly. Not yet. But someone was out there, was among them, had killed once, perhaps twice. And so the unease grew. Dark places were avoided.
4: The odds of a stranger picking two people that were as connected, difficult to wrap your mind around.
0: Umatilla County District Attorney Dan Premise.
5: Yeah, I mean, this sounds more like a Zodiac-type killer. It's like one of those weird puzzles.
4: Absolutely. As you're working these investigations, you're thinking of all those things. I'm trying to determine what connection is there between Karen Lang and Amy Jane Branhagen.
0: It seemed very likely to the police and the DA the man seen in the surveillance video was the one who attacked Karen Lang, and that he might also have been the killer who stabbed Amy Jane to death in that motel room 1 year earlier. But who was it? The chief asked his street cops to look at that video. Anybody recognize him? And what do you know? One of them did.
6: He looked at the image for a second, said, "That's Danny Wu."
0: How did he know? Because he'd encountered him 4 times in the previous year. Minor infractions, though. So they never confirmed that his name actually was Danny Wu. But there was one thing that might help ID him.
6: He had a very distinct tattoo on the inside of his left wrist, which read, "Semper Fi."
5: He's a Marine.
6: That was my initial reaction.
0: But while Chief Roberts didn't know who the man really was, or where he was now, or why he targeted two women who once taught Bible school together, he knew they had to track him down right away.
6: This was a community on edge.
5: And now he's out there.
6: He's out there. And we've got to find him. There could be more victims.
0: The chief canceled all time off, called in every available officer. A manhunt was on. And then, a bit of luck. The very same sharp-eyed detective who found Karen noticed something odd nearby. A wooden panel on the back of an old batting cage beside the Riverwalk looked not quite right. So the officer reached behind the loose panel and found a pipe that appeared to have blood on one end. The DNA confirmed it was Karen's blood. And then, when the crime lab compared a DNA sample from the other end of the pipe with the material found under Amy Jane's fingernails...
6: I get that call on a Sunday afternoon. Now we've connected the dots.
0: The man who assaulted Karen and Amy Jane Brandhagen's killer were one and the same. Right away, the police chief shared the news with the DA.
4: I was at home. Chief asked me if I was sitting down. He told me that the DNA from the pipe matched the DNA found underneath Amy Jane's fingernails, and it gave me chills.
0: But though Chief Roberts' officers scoured the town, even distributed flyers with Wu's picture on them, they found nothing. Hours piled up, days, more than a week, no Danny Wu. But anxiety? Oh, yes.
2: You didn't leave garages unlocked,
7: no.
2: Sheds, doors, windows, cars.
7: Yeah, you do. You feel kind of like there's a serial killer in town.
0: And then, a call from the local convention center. Two catering company employees told the dispatcher they'd gone in through a side door to the kitchen.
6: And here sits this person who they readily recognized as this Danny Wu that we had disseminated the images of. And he was sitting there drinking a Coke. And he basically picked up his stuff and disappeared into the facility.
5: So he's in the building somewhere. It's a big building.
6: It's a big building.
0: Within minutes, the police surrounded the convention center. A search dog trained to bite joined in. They set up a command post outside one of the center's windows.
6: The dog's just woof, woof, woofing at the door. And the Oregon State Trooper behind us says, I can see a leg hanging out of the ceiling. And
5: there's looking through a window.
6: I take about two steps back from where I'm standing, and I can see it. So I give them the command to enter. They enter, go straight to this location in the stairwell, and there he is.
0: Minutes later, the suspect, the man known as Danny Wu, the man who may have murdered one woman, possibly even two, and terrorized the town of Pendleton, walked out in handcuffs and into the flashing cameras of the local paper. Later, officers took this video of his hiding spot in an air conditioning duct in the convention center ceiling, where he had a blanket, a radio, and some clothes.
6: It looked like a nest, and it looked like he'd been there for a while, coming and going, hiding in plain sight. He'd been here all year.
0: But now what? Would he talk, lawyer up? Or even, would he reveal who he really was? And why it appeared he was targeting the women of the Free Methodist Church.
3: Coming up, Inside a Heart of Darkness.
8: I didn't understand that. I've never heard that before.
3: Revelations that would leave this town and its investigators shattered.
6: I didn't know whether to cry, I didn't know whether to scream. I was just dumbfounded.
3: When Dateline...
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0: Here he was. The man they knew as Danny Wu, the man Detective Sergeant Rick Jackson had been chasing for a year.
1: I'm Sergeant Rick Jackson. I work at the Pendleton Police Department. I know I'm not dressed like a normal police officer.
0: Jackson was out hunting elk when they caught Danny Wu and rushed in still in his camo, hoping finally to get answers to his year of questions.
1: And are you willing to talk to me?
2: To a certain point.
0: The chief and the DA watched from a nearby office.
3: I didn't expect him to say anything. I expected him to ask for a lawyer. I wasn't sure how he was going to respond to any of the questions.
0: But DA Premise and all of them were in for a big surprise.
1: What's your name?
2: My name is Luca Chang.
1: Then write it down. What's your last name?
2: Chang, C-H-A-N-G.
0: Sure enough, not Danny Wu. Luca Chang, 23 years old. The son of Christian missionaries, a deserter from the U.S. Marines who drifted into town without any plan and stayed in that downtown motel where he encountered a maid named Amy Jane.
1: Did you talk to her?
2: No, only in passing, like she would knock on the door and say, hey, you want your room cleaned up now?
0: Soon, Chang was broke, living on the street, spending his days at the town library across the street from the travel lodge.
1: You just walked by and you
2: just saw her working. Well, look, target opportunity attack.
1: So I just walked in and waited.
4: Okay. How long did you have to wait?
2: Probably half an hour.
1: You're waiting there a half hour. You're thinking to yourself, what?
2: I'm going to do it.
1: Grabbed her, brought her into the motel room, or into the bathroom, and then what happened?
2: I stabbed her.
1: With what?
2: The knife.
0: When Detective Jackson tried to get into this young man's head, the conversation veered off into a cold and disturbing place. As a missionary son, was Luca Chang rebelling against his parents, against God? Detective Jackson asked the question on just about every mind in Pendleton, Oregon.
1: Why?
2: See how it felt.
1: See how what felt?
2: Mm-hmm. Taking a life.
1: Why?
2: I was curious.
1: How did it feel?
2: Empowering. Saddening.
1: Empowering and saddening?
2: Mm-hmm.
1: At the same time?
2: Yes. Empowering because I took a life. Saddening because I realized at the same time, life is precious.
0: That was it? To see how it felt?
3: I didn't understand that. I've never heard that from a killer before.
0: But why the second attack? Did he target those two women because they taught Bible school together? Because they appeared in that photograph together?
2: Not really.
5: Al Brand was taking care of something. I think he's coming back.
0: But that was just about it, said Luca Chang.
2: She was walking by, I noticed, followed, attacked.
0: He was a brick wall. If the real answer was buried in his religious past or his failed military career or some other secret corner, we were not to know, ever.
1: You feel remorse?
2: Not really.
1: Why is that?
2: I got tired of feeling emotions and stuff like that. I got tired of feeling feelings. So I'm like, all right, let's just cut that out. So I did.
0: And then, having had his say, the man the police had been chasing for so long was safely tucked away in a jail cell, soon to plead guilty to murder and attempted murder, and to begin serving 35 to life.
3: I can't even describe the relief. It's like the world is lifted off your shoulders.
6: You know, I didn't know whether to cry. I didn't know whether to scream. I was just kind of dumbfounded.
0: Across the state in Portland, Dan Lang told his comatose wife, Karen, they caught him. Though, of course, she couldn't hear that. And then a few days later, Dan turned on his video camera. And, well, see for yourself.
7: Karen, can you raise your hand again? Yeah, can you raise that hand up? There you go. Yeah, very good.
0: To the astonishment of her doctors, life flooded back.
8: I'm doing very well. I feel great.
0: And just a year after that vicious attack, here she was, Karen Lang, the woman whose ordeal wound up catching a killer. Not exactly the purpose she expected when she talked to her husband Dan that day.
8: Like, I told him not that long ago, I said, don't ever pray for more to do with your life. Because, boy, do you get answered on that.
0: Her recovery took a long time, of course. 3 hospitals, surgeries to rebuild her skull, months in a protective helmet. But of that awful night, she has no memory at all.
9: What was the sense that you recall, at least, of coming out of this blackness into back up into life again?
8: Well, a lot of it was just a feeling that I didn't know what was wrong. I didn't know why I was in a hospital. I didn't know I was in Portland.
0: The Langs' troubles are not over. A few months after Dan brought Karen home from Portland, he was diagnosed with cancer. So, a skeptic's question.
9: You know, you two have been through so much in the last year that, I mean, has this not damaged your faith? Are you not angry at God for picking on you?
8: No.
9: I mean, if there's a plan for you, it's your plan to be so brutalized by an attack and by cancer.
10: Well, the beauty is that we also see the blessings, see how it's had such a positive effect on people and how it could be so much worse for me. I see it as we need to go through it. It will be a season of recovery for us.
0: And then, in September 2014, it was Pendleton Roundup time again. And the MC's voice boomed through the arena. Miracles happen.
11: No one in Pendleton knows that better than our singer today. For our national anthem, please welcome Miss Karen Lang to the arena.

0: I looked at it as an opportunity to really just thank the people of Pendleton for all the support and things that they did for me and for my family.
1: Two years later, Karen found herself in the arms of the community again when Dan died. And Pendleton was once again a smaller, sadder place without Dan and the girl who always reached out to the lonely, the strangers, just like the one who drifted into town and killed her.
2: Pretty remarkable, huh? I mean, isn't he exactly the sort of person that she would have sought out?
3: I find that very ironic. And it's also the same person that if she were here today, she would say, take the way of forgiveness. It's the better way.
4: Let's pray. Come, Lord Jesus.
1: And every Sunday, the faithful still fill the pews at the Free Methodist Church. And a barefoot sprite who loved to dance lives on, at least in memory.
5: Mamie's life is great, and I think that the people who knew her would want to live better lives because of knowing her and knowing who she was.
6: That's all for now. I'm Lester Holt. Thanks for joining us.
7: I knew she would never leave her kids in the middle of a hurricane, so I always knew it wasn't going to be good.
6: Crystal was gone. And there were lots of reasons to worry.
8: She had numerous lovers, men and women.
9: You have both the husband and the boyfriend failing their polys.
10: On the same day, yes, sir.
8: I'm like, what the hell is going on?
6: But the answer would have to wait.
11: Hurricane Harvey is moving in this direction. We're doing high water rescues.
7: We're stuck in the house. Immediately, we went to social media.
9: What kinds of things you put up on it?
7: Pictures of her, her license plate.
6: Someone knew where she was. Someone who liked to play games.
8: He thought he was smarter than we were.
6: Willing to trade one night of freedom.
10: He said, I'm ready to talk.
8: Let me go home, and tomorrow morning I will tell you everything.
6: In exchange for the terrible truth.
8: He couldn't have her, nobody could.
6: A killer storm and a killer on the loose. I'm Lester Holt, and this is Dateline. Here's Dennis Murphy with Before the Storm.
1: The woman captured on security camera, moving ghost-like from one room to the next, is 37-year-old Crystal McDowell, a real estate agent from Baytown, Texas. It's Thursday, August 25th, 2017. At 7:35 a.m., Crystal gets into her black Mercedes coupe and backs out of the driveway. Looks like she's on her way to work, but Crystal never makes it to the office that day. Texts, phone calls, and emails go unanswered. When Crystal's extended family gathers later that evening to watch a pay-per-view boxing match, cousin Jay Cherry says they aren't sure if they should be annoyed or concerned.
7: It was the night of the Mayweather and McGregor fight, and my whole family is here, and my brother comes up to me immediately, and he's like, Crystal's missing. But in my head, I'm like, what? Like, you don't think, you know, or like, we'll find her. Like, what do you mean?
9: That doesn't make sense.
7: And he's like, no, like, she's missing. No one's talked to her since 7 in the morning. And I was like, well, that doesn't mean anything. Like, her phone could be broke. She's busy. She works a lot.
1: Yeah, I just got Crystal's aunt, Cindy Searade, a local beautician, was also dismissive when her son called to say Crystal was missing.
12: He calls me and said, Mom, have you heard Crystal's missing? And I'm like, whatever. I'm like, she's not missing. And so I text her and ask her. I said, hey, babe, how are you? Where are you at? I waited, just kind of blew it off, started watching TV, tried to call her, no answer. Then that's when I started to worry.
1: Blessed with a trifecta of looks, smarts, and charm, Crystal was a favorite with both her real estate clients and coworkers. Her main passion, though, was her two children.
13: I love you.
1: And the love she had for them is obvious to see. The love for her husband, though, wasn't as strong. After 10 years of marriage, Crystal split with husband Steve McDowell. But the remodel of her new home ended up taking longer than the divorce. And this is where Crystal's life story gets complicated. While she waited to get the keys to a place of her own, Crystal continued to live with her now ex-husband. Like I said, complicated.
9: Tell me about the divorce, Jade. Who wanted out? Which one of them?
7: Crystal, for sure.
2: So she gave him his walking papers?
7: Yes.
2: How did he take it?
7: Not well.
2: So even though they're divorced, they're spending nights together?
7: Right.
1: Now, after 24 hours of silence, the family called the Chambers County Sheriff's Department to report Crystal missing.
13: Anytime we get a call like that, automatically take it serious.
1: First stop for Deputy Cody Hammes was the McDowell house to see if Crystal's ex-husband Steve had heard from her.
13: And his immediate response was, you know, did something happen? Is there something I should know of?
1: Then McDowell threw Hammes a curve. He said Crystal had a new boyfriend, and there were nights when Crystal just never came home. An awkward tale for any recent ex-husband to share. But to Deputy Hammes, it wasn't so much what McDowell said, but how he said it.
13: Just in a real kind of strange tone of voice, and I'm just asking a general question. My instincts were just really kicking off that whole moment.
2: That the husband had sort of a fishy story or response to what you were asking him?
13: Just

0: to a point that it was almost questionable, I guess.
1: You wonder why they were being so helpful.
0: Yes, sir.
2: So what was going on? It was certainly suspicious that Crystal's ex-husband never reported Crystal missing. But the boyfriend, whose house Crystal stayed at the night before she disappeared, the place where these surveillance videos were recorded, well, he never filed a missing person report either.
3: Crystal's boyfriend did something else that attracted the attention of investigators. He gave those surveillance videos to the media before them. When we come back.
1: It's being played on cable TV before your guys have even seen it.
4: That is correct. Bottom line is the jeweler was a prime suspect for me.
3: And there could be many more.
5: She had numerous lovers throughout her marriage, men and women.
3: When Dateline continues.
2: Baytown is a notch in Texas's Bayou Belt. It's a land of pump jacks and refineries the size of cities. Fortunes ebb and flow with the price of crude. And in August 2017, the price per barrel was on the rise. Banks were lending, houses were being flipped, and luxury items like diamonds were in demand. Baytown's oldest and biggest jewelry store, Robson's. Paul Hargrave managed the store. He was Crystal's date the night before she went missing.
4: Seemed to be a casual dinner just like any of us would have at a nice restaurant over there in Houston.
2: Chambers County Sheriff Brian Hawthorne.
1: Her companion that night, how would you describe him? Is he kind of a new boyfriend?
4: Yes, very new boyfriend.
1: And he's a guy who's a well-known name in the county.
4: Correct.
1: Big jeweler?
4: The jewelry store has been there for probably 50-plus years.
1: So she's had dinner that night, and then she goes home to spend the night at his place?
4: That is correct. He told us the last time he'd seen her is he was getting in the shower and she had gotten dressed and left.
1: That makes him the last person known to have seen her alive.
4: That is correct.
1: Which puts him in something of an investigative jam, right?
4: Well, it obviously puts him as a person of interest, that's for sure.
2: But Hargrave's investigative status was soon upgraded. Remember that security camera footage of Crystal leaving for work? Those videos were recorded at Hargrave's home. We know that because he gave us and other news organizations the footage. But the sheriff said Hargrave didn't give those videos to his investigators, didn't even tell them about it, not at first.
4: They released some of the video and pictures to the national media before our detectives even had it.
1: So it's being played on cable TV before your guys have even seen it.
4: That is correct.
2: And that didn't sit well with the sheriff.
4: The bottom line is the jeweler was a prime suspect for me.
2: But D.A. Leak had the opposite take when it came to the surveillance footage. She thought the timestamp videos backed up the boyfriend's alibi.
5: All that did was really confirm what I already thought. I really didn't think he had anything to do with it. I really didn't.
1: You weren't looking at the boyfriend then?
5: Nah, because he wouldn't have had a motive. The motive is going to rest with the ex-husband, because any logical person is saying, okay, they're divorced, she spends the night with new boyfriend, and she comes home the next morning. An ex-husband's supposed to be okay with that? No, I don't care who you are. You're not okay with that.
2: So the DA was looking hard at the husband while the sheriff was betting on the boyfriend. It had to be one or the other, right? Well, maybe not. Did I mention that Crystal's life was complicated?
5: Her name is Crystal because her parents named her after crystal meth.
1: You're kidding.
5: No. And her parents both died when she was 11. They died within 6 months of each other. From AIDS, from drug use. At one point, around 13, she was abducted by a man, and he kept her hostage, kept her in a chicken coop.
1: Are you kidding?
5: Sexually assaulted her.
1: How awful.
5: She managed to escape, and then eventually ended up down here in Baytown with her grandmother and a paternal aunt.
2: Crystal eventually ended up living with her cousin Jade's family, and somehow clawed her way back from the abuse she suffered as a child. Which could explain all those photos and videos Crystal took with her own daughter. She may have wanted the world to see just how much her own little girl was loved, wanted, and protected.
6: When I think of Crystal, I think of loving. She was very, very loving and a hard worker. Those are the two things I think of when I think of Crystal.
2: It was Jade's parents who introduced Crystal to her eventual husband, Steve.
6: And my dad has been friends with Steve since childhood friends, since forever.

0: member of her high school. So I've always grown up around Steve.
1: Tell me about Steve first. Who's the guy that you remember?
0: Very childlike. He's like a big kid.
2: And like a big kid, he loved his toys, video games, and muscled Ford Mustangs.
3: I remember the day she told me she had met him. And
1: okay,
3: she was
1: tell me that story.
3: Very smitten. I found somebody I love, Aunt Cindy. He's perfect. He's funny. We talk a lot. And I really thought she had met the man of her dreams.
1: And then you met him.
3: And then I met him.
1: And what did you think?
3: I thought he was the nicest, most passionate, kind person I'd ever met.
0: We were always at their house playing. All of us kids were over there. And they're goofy and silly, and they would go on trips and things like that.
2: The trips were a job perk. Shortly after her marriage to Steve, Crystal landed a flight attendant position with ExpressJet. And with her outgoing personality, Crystal was soon an airline favorite. And that's when her life became even more complicated.
4: She had numerous lovers throughout her marriage, men and women.
5: She was very social. And because she had traveled all over the United States with ExpressJet, she had flight attendant friends and pilots all over the country. So there were a lot of players and a lot of different directions that we found ourselves going in the first week.
1: And if she's been intimate with people here and there, you got to wonder, we got an angry husband here, an angry wife, right?
5: That is correct. And in fact, that was some of the avenue that we were looking at was other angry spouses.
2: Crystal McDowell had been missing just 2 days by the time the Chambers County Sheriff's Office had uncovered all of these promising leads to pursue. But suddenly, pursuing leads became next to impossible. As Little Baytown suffered a disaster of epic proportions.
4: It was a biblical storm. It really was. I felt like I was on Noah's Ark.
6: Coming up.
5: It just kept raining and kept raining. It just kind of changed everything.
6: A hurricane puts a homicide case on hold, but not forever.
0: Immediately, we went to social media.
1: What kinds of things did you put up on it?
0: We put pictures of her, her license plate.
6: When Dateline can...
7: This is the sound of Claire cooking dinner at home. And that's the sound of a fraud alert from Wells Fargo flagging a charge for a pricey restaurant in Paris. Considering Claire isn't in Paris right now, that seemed odd to the bank and to Claire. Two taps later, Claire says nope to the charge and Wells Fargo is on the case. However you make money work, Wells Fargo can work with that.
8: Wells Fargo Bank, N.A., member FDIC.
7: This is the sound of Claire cooking dinner at home. And that's the sound of a fraud alert from Wells Fargo flagging a charge for a pricey restaurant in Paris. Considering Claire isn't in Paris right now, that seemed odd to the bank and to Claire. Two taps later, Claire says nope to the charge and Wells Fargo is on the case. However you make money work, Wells Fargo can work with that.
8: Wells Fargo Bank, N.A., member FDIC.

0: record-breaking, epic, biblical. All words to describe Hurricane Harvey, meaning it was a storm like few had ever seen. Harvey was not only massive, but slow-moving. And once it hit Houston and Baytown, it weirdly just stopped.
1: It just kept raining and kept raining. Half of the county was going underwater, 5 o'clock in the morning, and we were already doing high-water rescues.
0: It seemed no one was talking about a missing woman any longer. The whole community and everyone in it was now fighting just to survive.
2: What was the scariest moment for you in Harvey?
3: Well, when the water started coming down my walls in my house, and it was overflowing, and I was watching to see which way it was going to come in first, either the front door or the back door. I've never experienced that before. It just never stopped.
4: There were boats actually traveling the roads, and the only communication we had was through our phones. Thank God our phones were working.
0: Crystal's cousin, Jade Cherry, was stranded in her mom's home with a pair of newborns.
4: I have 2 screaming twins. They're 4 months old, half breastfeeding, half formula. Wasn't making breast milk. Scared to run out of formula.
0: With the entire county in peril, the search for Crystal McDowell was no longer an investigative priority for the Chambers County Sheriff's Office.
1: I had no other choice but to divert some of the resources to rescuing our citizens.
2: You don't have the manpower, you just don't have the resources for an event like this.
1: When you have this kind of a storm and this much devastation, you could never have enough manpower.
0: So Jade picked up the slack. Housebound with twins, she did the only thing she could think of to find Crystal.
4: Immediately, we went to social media.
5: What kinds of things did you put up on it?
4: We put pictures of her, her license plate.
5: Because her car was missing.
4: Yes.
5: Nice car.
4: Beautiful black Mercedes, yeah. And we're posting and we're sharing, and I'm just, you know, repeatedly, like, keep sharing it, keep sharing it, keep sharing it.
0: Jade was crowdsourcing the search for Crystal. And what do you know?
4: I get a text from someone, and it said, "Hey, Jade, I don't know if they found your cousin or her car yet, but her car is at Motel 6 off 146. And I'm like, how do you know that it's her car? Do you have a picture of it? And she said, "My friend posted it on Snapchat and was like, wow, like, this Mercedes is about to be flooded. I would be so mad if this was my car."
0: Jade's friend then forwarded this picture of the car.
4: It's just the car and water, and the water is right underneath the license plate.
5: And it's Crystal's.
4: And it's Crystal's car. So the first thing I did was call my dad. And I tell my dad, "Crystal's car is at Motel 6 on 146. He's like, "What? Like, how do you know?" So I sent him the picture while I'm on the phone with him, and his reaction was the same as mine, like, "Holy crap, this is her car.
5: This is her."
4: Mm-hmm.
0: But with the roads and fields flooded, Jade's family could only get to the Motel 6 by boat. Same with the detectives from the sheriff's department.
6: And we had to commandeer an airboat that was actually out in the neighborhoods doing rescues to get up to the hotel.
2: So this Motel 6 is going under, too?
6: It's completely under.
2: It's out on I-10.
6: Yes, sir. Get in the airboat, make a route around the motel, and sure enough, there's a car.
0: Finding Crystal's car was a huge break, but one wrapped in a riddle. Did Crystal leave her Mercedes at the Motel 6, or did someone else?
3: You could tell that it had been haphazardly parked.
2: And the keys were inside.
3: Yeah. It's,
2: connect the dots here. What's,
3: like,
2: what's going on?
3: Come and get it. This is, I want somebody to take this car because something happened. So,
2: this is a tasty prize.
3: Oh, absolutely.
2: Steal me, huh?
3: Absolutely.
2: But nobody seemed to have taken the bait.
3: Well, there was a couple that tried, but the problem is the water was too high.
0: Crystal's car was later towed to a garage where a CSI team went through it.
2: Forensically, what happens in that case? If the crime scene techs were going to process that vehicle, are they going to come up with anything?
3: Yeah, nothing.
0: That's when Dateline posted a Missing in America report, viewed more than 100,000 times online. But the story generated no usable leads. By the time the last remnants of the storm howled out of Texas, a week had gone by. With his county in shambles, Sheriff Hawthorne knew he needed an outside assist on the McDowell case, and he put out a call for help. One answered by Texas Ranger Stephen Jeter.
2: So what do you do?
7: Ground zero. Went back in like nothing had been done before.
0: On day one of this investigative reboot, Jeter had ex-husband McDowell sitting in a chair for his first formal interview.
7: I told him, "Hey, look, we're your ex-husband. We're going to take your story, and I got to rule you out as a suspect."
2: So he's a cooperative guy, I think, right?
7: Oh, yeah. Once you reached out to him, was very cooperative.
0: McDowell told Jeter the same story he told the sheriff's deputies a week earlier, He hadn't seen Crystal since Thursday night when she left for her date.
7: According to him, that was the last time he saw her alive.
0: You woefully underestimate a Texas Ranger if you see just an elite gunslinger in hat and boots. Jeter has gone through extensive training on how best to interview a suspect by reading both behavior and body language.
8: So tell me about his demeanor. Tell me about what you're seeing as much as what he's saying to you, Ranger.
7: Probably lack of concern or sincere concern, even for what we now know as an ex-wife. So I asked him, hey, let's take a lie detector test.
0: McDowell said sure, he'd be happy to. And?
7: He failed.
8: How badly did he flunk the poly?
7: He couldn't have failed any worse.
0: Which naturally would have made McDowell the prime suspect. Except that it didn't jibe with everything else Jeter was hearing about him.
7: From the family members that he had been talking to, you know, they were all in Steve's corner. They all thought that Steve treated Crystal right and was a good person for Crystal.
0: And all agreed that Stephen was an involved and loving dad. According to Jeter, Crystal's boyfriend, Paul Hargrave, was the one the family pointed fingers at.
7: They didn't know anything about him, so he was the boogeyman.
0: Then the boyfriend was brought in for questioning, and he too cooperated, handed over those videos, his cell phone, and agreed to be strapped to the polygraph.
8: And?
7: Failed miserably.
8: He did too.
7: Yes, sir.
8: So that's a dilemma. You have both the husband and the boyfriend failing the polys.
7: On the same day, yes, sir. Both of them on Saturday.
3: I'm like, what the hell is going on? I mean, I couldn't believe it. And I thought, well, maybe they're in it together, you know. So that really threw us off. Really threw us off.
0: The skies may have cleared, but that didn't mean any new light was shed on the investigation. Everything seemed just as dark and confusing as before. It looked as though the only way to solve this mystery was to find Crystal, or her body.
9: Coming up, caught on camera, a rider in the storm.
3: When we saw him riding a bike, we said, that's what he did.
9: When Dateline continues.
0: By Tuesday, September the 5th, the sky was clear and the water down. With the break in weather, Texans took to ripping up carpets, tearing out drywall, and hauling flooded cars to the salvage yard. But there was no break in the hunt for Crystal. She'd been missing for 11 days and was now presumed dead.
8: Bodies become evidence, don't they?
7: She tells her story from the grave.
8: So you need the remains?
7: We've got to have her remains.
0: But where were they? If Crystal's body had been dumped in one of these bayous, the receding floodwaters would almost certainly have swept it out to the Gulf of Mexico. Nevertheless, a call went out for volunteers for what many thought was a futile search. A local group, Texas Equisearch, took the lead. On the first day out, Wednesday, September the 9th, more than 100 people systematically worked grids by foot, ATV, and airboat. But as light waned on that first day, Equisearch founder Tim Miller wasn't hopeful.
10: You know, at this point, it doesn't look good. You know, it doesn't look good at all.
0: While volunteers worked the wetlands in search of Crystal, Ranger Jeter worked to solve the central dilemma of his investigation. He had two men in his crosshairs, the ex-husband and the new boyfriend. He needed to focus on one or the other.
8: So you started to ask the question, who's got a camera around here, huh?
7: That's right.
0: He had investigators check businesses near the Motel 6 in search of surveillance footage.
8: What'd you come up with?
7: Well, fortunately, a lot of people had some.
0: Almost too much. Hours upon hours of footage. But buried deep within this investigative ore, detectives uncovered gold. Images of the man they believed killed Crystal McDowell. The first clip they found was this footage, recorded Saturday, August 26th at 6:37 a.m. The outer bands of Hurricane Harvey are starting to hit Baytown. Near the top of your screen, you can see the taillights of Crystal's Mercedes as it's being backed into the Motel 6 parking lot.
7: And we can see somebody walk from the car.
0: 5 hours later, a different security camera at a gas station next to the motel shows this blue car pull in next to a pump. This one caught the eye of a watchful investigator because it's a rare Mustang GT, just like Stephen McDowell's.
8: And he couldn't have had a more distinctive car than a Shelby, but boy, it's hard to mistake that vehicle.
7: Yeah, without a doubt.
0: The driver, who looks just like Stephen McDowell, does something odd. Rather than pumping gas, he instead walks towards the Motel 6.
7: And appears to be looking at his wife's ditched car.
0: Investigators were now certain McDowell was the one who ditched Crystal's car, and did so with the expectation it would conveniently disappear.
8: And the thought balloon, nobody stole it yet?
7: I think that's exactly what went through his head. Oh, the car's still here.
0: But now they had a puzzle to solve. If McDowell was acting alone, once he left the car, he would have been on foot, miles from his house.
3: For 2 weeks, we're going, how in the hell did he do this? How did he get back home?
0: To find out, they pulled security camera footage along all the roads in the area. And they found this video of a man riding a bike in the driving. Dowell was the one who ditched Crystal's car, and did so with the expectation it would conveniently disappear.
8: And the thought balloon, nobody stole it yet?
7: I think that's exactly what went through his head. Oh, the car's still here.
0: But now they had a puzzle to solve. If McDowell was acting alone, once he left the car, he would have been on foot, miles from his house.
3: For 2 weeks, we're going, how in the hell did he do this? How did he get back home?
0: To find out, they pulled security camera footage along all the roads in the area. And they found this video of a man riding a bike in the driving rain along the I-10 feeder road. The video was time-stamped at 7:05 a.m., 25 minutes after Crystal's car was dropped off. And that's when the pieces all fell into place.
7: When we were at his house, we saw a bicycle in the garage. And the thing about this bike is it has unique mag wheels.
0: Then Jeter remembered. McDowell's alibi for that Saturday morning was that he'd been shopping at this Walmart across the freeway from the Motel 6. So Jeter had the security camera footage pulled. A guy looking like Stephen McDowell, dressed in a sweatshirt with a hoodie up, is seen paying cash for a bike with unique mag wheels. It's just minutes after Crystal's Mercedes was abandoned.
3: When we saw him riding a bike, we said, that's what he did. He walked across the interstate to Walmart. He bought the bike, a Red Bull, and a pack of cigarettes.
0: Ironically, the storm that brought the investigation to a halt also led to its biggest break. The floodwaters prevented Crystal's car from being stolen, which in turn led detectives to focus on the surveillance cameras near the Motel 6. Had that not happened, they never would have found these videos of McDowell.
7: His plane fell apart with the rain.
8: So he was a victim of Hurricane Harvey, too.
7: Mm-hmm. In more ways than one.
0: But when confronted with all this evidence, McDowell denied it was him.
11: There's no doubt in my mind that that's you. I want to show you that. I'm guessing you'd like to see that.
0: McDowell eventually admitted this footage at the gas station was him. But the Walmart clips, no way, he said. By now, investigators were convinced McDowell was Crystal's killer. As for the boyfriend, an innocent man who had nothing to do with Crystal's disappearance. D.A. Leak by then had enough evidence to charge McDowell with murder, but she believed she needed one more piece of evidence to ensure a conviction.
3: I wanted that body.
8: Why is that important?
3: Well, it's important for a lot of reasons. It's easier to try a murder trial when you've got a dead body. It just is. But, you know, she deserved to be found. You know, she deserved to be found. Her kids deserved for her body to be found. Her family deserved for her to be found.
0: Investigators all believed McDowell knew where the body was, but he steadfastly denied any involvement in Crystal's disappearance. After an hour of getting nowhere, McDowell was allowed to go home to his children. But now, District Attorney Leak and Ranger Jeter had a whole new problem on their hands.
7: I had found some folks that I had interviewed throughout the week that had said he'd actually talked about murder-suicide sometime earlier.
0: Right after the divorce, McDowell had reportedly threatened to destroy the entire family.
3: It was like, I'm going to kill myself. I'm going to kill the kids. Yeah.
8: You're going to be blamed for the ruination of my life.
3: Yes.
0: Now that he was once again under stress, Leak worried that McDowell might finally decide to bring his whole world crumbling down around him.
9: Coming up, a prosecutor gets tough.
3: Did you tell him that we're not letting him see his children until he takes us to the body?
9: A gamble that pays off.
7: He said, I'm ready to talk.
9: When Dateline...
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0: Worried that Stephen McDowell might snap and kill his children along with himself, District Attorney Cheryl Lee turned to an old high school classmate for help, Crystal's Aunt Cindy.
1: Cindy Searate, she was good enough to stay close.
0: Cindy said she felt duty-bound to watch over the kids, just 5 and 8 at the time, as the Rangers closed in on Stephen.
2: I had told my husband I was going over there, and he said, I don't think this is a good idea. And I'm like, well, I truly feel he's going to kill the kids. I feel like he's going to kill himself, he's going to kill the kids.
3: What was in your head, Cindy? What was your mission about this I've got to go over to Steve's idea?
2: Protect the kids. I just knew if I could stay close, talk to him, that's what hairdressers do best. I mean, keep him calm or try to get him to confess.
3: Is he frightening you at that point?
2: No. I mean, I carried a gun the whole time.
3: You were over at his house?
2: Oh, yeah. I had a gun on me at all times.
3: Why?
2: Because I really felt like he was going to snap at any moment. The Texas Rangers were really getting under his skin.
0: Even so, McDowell returned for further questioning.
4: You could see literally he was losing weight before your eyes.
0: The Rangers laid out all the evidence against him. The polygraph, the videos, the lies they caught him in. But McDowell held tight, would not confess. And by evening time, Leek was getting nervous.
1: I just can't get these kids off my mind that something is going to happen.
0: So Leek decided to put the kids into protective custody with Child Protective Services. Once the children were safely secured, Leek sent a message to their dad.
1: You tell him that we're not letting him see his children until he takes us to the body. And I said, I'm done. I said, he's dicking us around and I'm sick of it. And he's not going to get away with, I'm not telling you where she's at if I can help it. I'm sorry, you're just not going to get away with that. You killed her. You don't have the right to do that. And now you don't have the right to leave her somewhere where nobody's ever going to know if she's going to just wash up somewhere. And everybody that loves her is sitting around wondering, where is she?
0: That night, an exhausted McDowell asked Ranger Jeter and his partner, Ranger James Holland, to present a counteroffer to D.A. Leek.
1: He told Holland, let me go home, and then tomorrow morning I will tell you everything, and I'll take you to where Crystal's at.
0: With that verbal agreement, the district attorney and Ranger Jeter allowed McDowell to walk out of the sheriff's office, knowing it was a risky decision.
3: Did you feel at all weird about letting him walk that night?
4: Yes, I did. I felt like he's fixing the break because I thought he was going home for probably to ultimately take himself out.
0: On the morning of Saturday, September the 9th, Rangers Jeter and Holland went knocking on Stephen McDowell's door, not sure what they'd find. But to Jeter's surprise, McDowell answered the door.
4: He said, I'm ready to talk.
0: At 12:45 p.m., McDowell was back in the chair and made good on his promise to talk. McDowell said he knew Crystal had a long string of affairs.
5: And you've confronted her at different times about those affairs.
6: Yes, I confronted her. And she told me to stay home in business. She says that I'm not dominant enough in the bedroom, is what she says.
0: Pretending to be sympathetic, Ranger Holland slowly teased out the details of Crystal's death. It was slow and brutal.
5: Were you fighting when that happened?
6: Yeah.
5: Is that when she told you that she didn't love you anymore?
6: Yeah.
5: And did you snap?
6: Yeah.
5: Did you mean to suffocate her?
6: No.
5: It just happened?
6: I didn't know that. Either. I love her.
5: And how did you suffocate her?
6: Squeezed her. Come on.
5: Okay. Like a chokehold or something? Did she say anything when that was going on, or did she fight, or what happened?
6: She was scaring her.
5: How did you eventually know that she was no longer alive?
6: Stop doing it.
0: McDowell said he then wrapped her in trash bags and hid her body in the trunk of the Mercedes. He said he dumped her body the following morning. But before he revealed where, McDowell said he wanted a deal.
4: He wants the death penalty off the table.
3: What's the calculus that your prosecutor has to go through here, your DA?
4: We don't find Crystal without his help.
3: This is just flat not going to happen.
4: It's not going to happen. This isn't a forensic case. This isn't a DNA case. This is a whodunit. We now know whodunit. Now, take me to where she's at.
0: District Attorney Leek was on the same page. And with Jeter as her go-between, she agreed to forego the death penalty.
4: Shortly thereafter, he agreed, all right, I'll take you to Crystal's location.
0: They retraced McDowell's route. which eventually led to this short, narrow strip of blacktop known as Needle Point Road.
4: It's heavily wooded next to a ravine.
3: Ranger, would you ever have gone down that road?
4: Never. That place was 4 to 5 foot underwater 2 weeks earlier.
0: At a seemingly random spot, McDowell said, "Stop, this is the place." Jeter and Holland then set off on foot into the thicket.
4: Within a short period of time, we found what we believed the remains of Crystal McDowell. There was not much left of her. She was pretty much decomposed.
0: Stephen McDowell had not only confessed, but given up the body. So, case closed, right? Well, not in Texas, because a murder defendant here can claim sudden passion, that the victim somehow played a role in their own death by provoking the killer. And McDowell wanted to make that argument before a jury, hoping he could drastically reduce his sentence.
2: I can tell a jury, look, if you find this story of sudden passion, then the only thing, the maximum you can give him is 20. He can get out in as little as 2.
0: What worried District Attorney Leak was that there were even some in law enforcement who thought that this was a sudden passion case.
3: Were you under courthouse pressure or law enforcement pressure from this take on the case that this is a poor henpecked guy, and he snapped, and we're really in manslaughter country here, and why are you guys going for the full ride?
2: Because I don't care how henpecked somebody might be or how much they say they are, which, in my opinion, he was not. That was a ploy. It's still no excuse to kill anybody.
0: A popular prosecutor who's also a single mom. Leak has built a reputation as a fierce advocate for women and children. And on this case, she was going to be the voice of Crystal McDowell.
2: She was begging him, please stop fighting with me. I've been in an unhappy marriage for 10 years. Please stop using the kids as pawns. You've used me long enough. Please, please, please. I'm tired. I'm exhausted. I can't fight with you anymore.
0: To Leak, the killing of Crystal McDowell was a black and white case of premeditated murder. The big question, though, would all 12 members of a jury see it that way?
7: Coming up, two shockingly young witnesses take the stand.
3: Why'd you bring the kids in?
2: They wanted to talk about it.
7: And the jury makes a worrying request.
2: I'm like, oh God, where are they going with this?
7: When Dateline...
8: This is the sound of Lucy staying on top of her spending. You see, even though she's buying a new pair of jeans, she knows that it fits within her monthly budget because Wells Fargo will send an alert if her balance drops below her set amount. Yep, nothing gets past Lucy, or Wells Fargo for that matter. However you make money work, Wells Fargo can work with that.
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10: When your cat is acting weird-er, or your dog is being loud-er, your turtle moves slower.
11: Hello, Ted.
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10: Or your puppy is acting clumsy-er. Day or night, if you don't know what's wrong, know where to go.
11: Veg ER for pets. This is Kate.
10: Veg. The better, kinder ER for pets.
8: 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To Harper's mom, this logic has a few holes in it. 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

0: After a year of court hearings and motions, Stephen McDowell finally went on trial for the murder of his ex-wife, Crystal, in June 2019. DA Cheryl Leak made sure she was well-armed with evidence depicting the extent to which McDowell tried to cover up the crime. She showed the jury McDowell's confession, the video of him dumping Crystal's Mercedes and buying that bicycle at Walmart, and later checking. After a year of court hearings and motions, Stephen McDowell finally went on trial for the murder of his ex-wife, Crystal, in June 2019. DA Cheryl Leak made sure she was well-armed with evidence depicting the extent to which McDowell tried to cover up the crime. She showed the jury McDowell's confession, the video of him dumping Crystal's Mercedes and buying that bicycle at Walmart, and later checking on the car to see if it had been stolen. But the video that really got the court's attention, pre-recorded testimony of Crystal and Stephen's two children.
1: Why'd you bring the kids in?
2: Well, I didn't want to.
1: Tender age?
2: Yes. I spoke to their guardian and I said, look, if you don't think that this is going to be something that they can handle, I will absolutely not put them on the stand. It's just not worth it to me. But they wanted to talk about it.
0: It being their mother's murder. The daughter, now seven, said she saw it happen. No cameras were allowed in court, so we turned to the trial transcript on the daughter's testimony. She told the court they were arguing about her going with another man, and she said, I'm going to take my children with me. And then he pushed her on the bed and said, no, you're not. And then he started putting his hands like that. The daughter demonstrated for the jury by putting her own hands over her nose and mouth. The daughter continued, and she tried to put her hands up and her feet up so Dad wouldn't have so much weight on her. And then he glanced at me, really mad at me. And then Mom glanced at me and tried to say, help. And then when he was done, he told me to go in my room. Don't tell anyone. Damning testimony from a child. The defense tried to undercut it, contending the daughter had heard about the killing from relatives and just made up a story to fill in the blanks. Then, in rebuttal, the defense called their own star witness, Stephen McDowell.
1: When he was on the stand, did he do himself any good?
2: Mm-mm.
1: Who'd the jury meet?
2: They met a conniving, manipulative crybaby.
0: Through his tears, McDowell told an entirely new and strange story about how he killed Crystal, that it was nothing more than a freak accident. In the midst of their argument, he said, Crystal got hysterical, so he put her in a bear hug to calm her down. I just wanted to hug her, he told the court. I just wanted to stop fighting. I wanted to quit going back and forth because it was going nowhere, and I was frustrated, and I was upset, and I was mad. His lawyer asked, what happened next? McDowell responded, she became limp, and she fell. D.A. Leak couldn't believe what she was hearing.
2: He hugged her to death. Yeah, that's a new one on me. Yeah.
1: That had not been told before.
2: No, and there's no way. And then we were actually looking it up on, you know, we're Googling it, you know, at dinner that night going, how do you hug somebody to death?
0: When the case went to the jury, Leak thought an outright acquittal seemed unlikely. But a hung jury was a distinct possibility.
2: Just one juror. That's all it needs. And I thought, God, if the one believes his story, you know, we're cooked.
0: And sure enough, during deliberations, one of the jurors asked to see McDowell's confession tape again.
1: Does it make you nervous?
2: It always makes me nervous because I'm like, oh, God, where are they going with this?
0: An hour after rewatching the confession, the jury came back with a verdict. Guilty. But now came the penalty phase when the jury would decide if this was a premeditated killing or one of sudden passion.
1: How stressful was this case for you?
2: Oh, it was real stressful. I mean, when you get a case like this where you have the perpetrator